0: living costs on their own. US President Donald Trump says he has a call scheduled with Russian leader Vladimir Putin to discuss a possible case of plague at a Siberian research institute. He's made the comments after the death of a lab employee, which Russian authorities have attributed to pneumonia with an unknown case. And footballing icon Lionel Messi is playing his last match for Argentina in a friendly against the West African nation of Benin in Buenos Aires. The eight-time Ballon d'Or winner is Argentina's most capped player and record goal scorer. There'll be more news at 10, Lara.
1: Thank you, Darlene. Darlene Demung there from the newsroom, who I'm sure is very jealous that she's not out here with us under the shade of the beautiful rain trees and looking at a banyan tree. And Hayley pulled me up nice and early. Thank you, Hayley, saying, Lara, you're at Rain Tree Park, not Banyan Tree Park. I said, Hayley, you're so right. I'm looking at a beautiful banyan tree under the shade of the rain trees, bringing you mornings in the mall today. And I've got lots in store for you over the next half hour. A luxury day keeps the doctor away. That's what they'll certainly tell you during October. But it also is a massive draw card for tourism and for businesses in the Smith Street Mall who are cashing in on the Luxor Festival. It is a big deal. So you're going to hear about the mall as a tourism opportunity ahead, as well as we'll continue our hunt through the mall for the business that's been there the longest. You might have some ideas about that. You can send me a message via ABC Listen, including one thing you'd add to the mall to revitalise it and your memories. Take me back into the deep parts of your mind, the memories that you have of the mall in the years gone by. It's 25 to 10.

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1: I'm too excited. I'm abandoning well-laid plans. Adam Steer's helping us out in the studio this morning. There's a whole crew here. We've got Peter, Amelia, Lil, Tarant, the whole team bringing you Mornings in the Mall live from Braintree Park. And what a treat it is. It's about 22 minutes to 10. And coming up, tourism in the mall. What is the mall as a tourism opportunity? You'll hear about that in just a tick. But also, the special code word today unlocks for you a tea towel, a very rare ABC Darwin tea towel. These are, honestly, prizing them out of my boss's hands is a task in and of itself. Penny, you've been listening dutifully this morning. Hello, Penny.
2: Hello.
1: And you've got the code word.
2: I do.
1: Can you tell us what it is?
2: Banyan.
1: Banyan! Yes, correct. Now, who is our... Do I have Lil Watkins there with a tea towel perhaps in hand for our friend Penny here? Penny, I'll get you to stay there. I'll get you to choose. Do we have a black one or... Oh, we've just got the black ones. It's pretty good anyway. Penny, do you love them all?
2: Yes, I do. I walk through them all most mornings because I live in the CBD. We walk through most mornings on our morning walk.
1: And what's one thing you would add, Penny, do you reckon, to the mall to make it a lift it, revitalise it, give it a bit of energy that it might need?
2: Well, I noticed the other day that there's actually a stage in the mall, which I'd never seen. Like, I must have been walking through blind. And I went... There's a stage. Why don't we have little music here? Why don't we have, like, Friday afternoon bands here? I know that they have Brown's March and has, you know, the live on Fridays.
1: Yep.
2: In the dry season.
1: Yeah.
2: What's wrong with doing it in the mall?
1: Maybe a bit of busking. Maybe
2: a bit of live music. Bring some music in.
1: I love it.
2: That stage.
1: Yes. Well, we were hearing about that stage and Council and the Retailers Association were talking about bringing it in and what they can use it for. Great asset. Let's use it more, you say?
2: Let's use it for music to bring people who then come to the coffee shops and all of that.
1: Great idea, Penny. I love it. We're adding it to the list. Thank you. Enjoy your tea towel and thanks for listening.
2: Oh, I love a tea towel.
1: And it's a great tea towel too. The code word is Banyan if you're coming along. Thank you so much, Penny. It is about 20 minutes to 10. Lara Simpson with you this morning on 105.7 ABC Darwin. Look, we were just remarking, I was preparing this morning to be sweating everywhere, very hot in these build-up conditions. And it is warm, but under the shade of the rain trees and with a slight breeze blowing, it's actually a really lovely morning to be out and about. But it is October, and the thing that we're typically doing on October is sweating and saying, even though I'm hot, it doesn't matter. My meal of choice will be a steaming hot bowl of laksa. Doesn't get more territory than that. Or reeling in a chunky barramundi and hoping it's got a little tag on it that's your ticket to 10 grand or $1 million. Despite the sweaty change in temperature, October is the time to sink your teeth into both of those activities. What role does the mall have in promoting those? Amy Luxton is the Executive Director of Events with the Department of Tourism and Hospitality. Good morning to you, Amy.
3: Good morning, Lara. Thank you for having me.
1: It's such a pleasure to have you here. What a lovely part of the city that we are in. How important is the CBD and the Smith Street Mall in particular to tourism for the Northern Territory?
3: Oh, it's absolutely vital to tourism. I think, we're very lucky to have this park that we're sitting in here just at the end of the Smith Street Mall. It's a fantastic sort of shopping and dining precinct, one that we are showcasing at the moment through the Luxa Festival that you just mentioned. So being able to, activate this area through our major events is fantastic for drawing tourists here and also locals and giving people, another reason to visit both the mall and the CBD.
1: Because there's the Luxa Guide, there's all the different bits, there's many eateries, so drawing people in. Did you hear from businesses that during the Luxa Festival period, people are seeking them out in places that they may not typically go?
3: Oh, absolutely. And that is one of the fantastic things about this competition. Now in its eighth year, I think, every year I am absolutely gobsmacked at the creativity and ingenuity that our hospitality venues and bars, restaurants show when it comes to showcasing laksa, this incredible dish of the Northern Territory. And every year there are so many to discover. We've got 118 venues across the Northern Territory that are taking part. 90 of those are here in Darwin and the Top End. Plenty here in the mall and adjacent streets. and people can walk along and discover whether you know exactly which venue you want to go to and what you want to try, or whether you want to, you know, you see the Luxor sign in a window and it, you know, makes you stop and eat there instead of, you know, going on to have your own sandwich. I feel like that's what the festival does, and definitely the retailers get behind it.
1: You're hearing from Amy Luxton this morning, who's the Executive Director of Events with the Department of Tourism and Hospitality. This is a busy time of year for them, which you might not typically think. October is the beginning, or at least a little part of maybe a hibernation season for some Territorians. But these festivals, including the Million Dollar Fish season, it's designed to get people out and about. How important is it for you to take advantage of a time of year where people might be maybe winding down from the dry season busyness? I know everyone gets sick this time of year because they finally got time to be sick. How important is it to take advantage of those shoulder seasons, I suppose, as we call it?
3: Oh, absolutely. Like, we're not stopping now. And I feel like this season, we started with our first major event back in, you know, April, early April. And so getting to October, and, you know, we are known now for this Luxor Festival happening at a time that, like you mentioned, is absolutely, it is starting to warm up. That's part of its charm. You know, you come in and, you know, you sweat for Luxor, absolutely, but you can get Luxor ice cream to cool down afterwards. So, of course. And Million Dollar Fish, like you mentioned, you know, kicks off on the 1st of October every year. And it is such a draw card. We've had 17,000 registrations so far.
1: Already. It's the 7th of October.
3: That's right, yes. So it's so popular. And a huge portion of those are from interstate. And so, you know, developing these really unique, territory-only experiences that happen in our shoulder season is absolutely vital to continuing to be able to have impact, positive impact from an economic perspective, in particular through visitors, through the mall and you know, well, everywhere across the Northern Territory. So we think it's really fantastic that we have these events that continue, yeah, right through till the end of October. Well, Million Dollar Fish through till, you know, end of March next year. So that doesn't stop at all.
1: Indeed, it just keeps going and going. One of the things that is important, obviously, for tourism is our cruise ship season, and that's coming up. I remember it was either early this year or late last year. It was a time where there was a cyclone or a weather event somewhere, and a cruise ship got stuck here in Darwin for a day. And typically, you know, cruise ship people, they'll go out and they'll take advantage of the things. They might go out to one of the croc parks, or they'll go to Kakadu, or they'll go somewhere for the day outside of the CBD. But this one unplanned day, they had nowhere else to go but right here in the CBD. And I remember chatting to traders and they said, we've made more money today with these 3,000 cruise ship travellers and all of the staff than we have made the entire year. And it goes to the point that we always talk about, which is keeping visitors, cruise ship travellers, other people in the CBD spending their money. That's one thing I'd want to add to the mall. Is there something that you would add to the mall or sort of create in the CBD environment that might encourage people to stay here for a day as opposed to immediately nicking off somewhere else?
3: Yeah, well, I mean, I will briefly, before I talk about the mall, say that's definitely our aim with major events. You know, a major event gives people, like the Million Dollar Fish or Luxor Festival, a reason to book or a reason to stay longer. And so, you know, with something like Million Dollar Fish, we know they're spending money in our fishing businesses and retailers, but they are also, they're eating and drinking. And so they can stay, if, you know, if we have things like this, these sorts of activities at these times, then that's definitely helping to extend people's stays so they spend more money. When it comes to the mall itself, I think, you know, we love to see the mall activated, you know, something different, you know, every now and again that maybe isn't there, you know, either celebrating major events or other like great times of year. I did want to mention we have our Territory Events Program, which is the program that funds events that are run by you know, sort of local organisers, whether it's a community event or other large scale events. And part of the stream that we're doing for the next 12 months is an activation stream. And so people can apply for some funds to put on an activation that draws people to the CBD. We'd recommend people looking at that and maybe having some ideas, because I think some activations like the Big Bowl are great for them all.
1: Yeah. Amy, it's been so lovely to hear your ideas and chat to you this morning. Thanks for your time.
3: Thanks so much, Lara.
1: That's Amy Luxton, who's the Executive Director of Events with the Department of Tourism and Hospitality. It's 12 to 10. Let's get a weather update.
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1: Helen Reid's at the Bureau of Meteorology this morning. Helen, what are the temperatures like today across the top end?
5: Oh, we are looking at it continuing to be, as we've seen the last few days, We're sitting at about 30 degrees at the moment. We're looking at getting up to a top of about 33 degrees, and those morning temperatures fairly consistent around the 24 or 25 sort of a mark. So just sitting steadily at the moment, and yeah, just got a couple of clouds in the sky, and the one lucky person may catch a bit of a shower during the course of today.
1: Excellent stuff. Thank you, Helen. Looking forward to it. And I've got to tell you, under the shade of the rain trees this morning and the banyan tree that I'm looking at, it's beautiful. A couple of degrees cooler. The breeze is flowing. So it is a nice time to still take advantage of being out and about. Loving the messages that I'm getting from you this morning. One of you says, Lara, revitalising the Darwin Mall. I was born in 1976 and grew up in Darwin. When I was 5 to 10 years old, the mall was a bustling commercial centre full of clothing stores and other services relevant to the times. And then the very conveniently air-conditioned Casuarina Shopping Centre was built, which divided shopping numbers in at least half. Today, the commercial landscape has changed. Online shopping delivered to your door is the preferred way to shop, and this recurring topic is quite possibly irreparable if we continue to approach it in the same manner. This message says, it's a simple equation. The same amount of commercial spaces exist as they did back in the 80s. How can we possibly expect to fill them? This text says another issue is that the majority of these commercial spaces are owned by a few wealthy landholders who can afford to have their spaces go unleased. That's what Anthony was telling us before from the Retailers Association. There's not a lot of pressure to fill those shop fronts, so they do sit vacant for some time. We'd love to hear your memories and your ideas on how we can revitalise the mall. Via ABC Listen, you can send me a message there. It is 10 to 10.
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1: Such a pleasure to be in the mall today in Raintree Park. There's still plenty of time. We'll be here right through till 11 o'clock for you to come and say hello. I've been loving catching up with a few of you today and meeting some new faces, as well as those of you clever enough to listen out for the code word to get yourself an exclusive ABC Darwin tea towel. One of those people is Elizabeth in Nightcliff. Elizabeth, good morning.
10: Good morning, Lara.
1: You've got the code word.
10: I have.
1: What is it? Can I get you? I'll just hold the mic a little closer
10: okay.
1: And reveal it.
10: The code word is banyan.
1: Yay! Congrats. Lil, is this our last tea towel?
11: It is. It is indeed.
1: Elizabeth, these are so exclusive. Honestly, I have to do a trade with my boss for my... It feels like I've got to offer up my life to get these tea towels. So you get one. They're fantastic. Lil will give it to you in a moment. But you were just at the mall for... Did you have... The dentist is what brought you here.
10: Yes, I had a dentist appointment. And because I'll be leaving Darwin in 2 weeks' time, I wandered down to have a look at my favourite tree, the banyan tree, and thought, well, that's something I will miss about Darwin. And then I realised that you were... on the radio, and banyan was the code word, so I thought I'll be very cheeky and come over and get myself a tea towel.
1: How perfect is that? The trees and these big sprawling trees, those banyans in particular, are so Darwin.
10: They are. They survive cyclones and, they're very, very beautiful trees.
1: So the dentist brought you to the mall.
10: Yes.
1: What else do you love about the mall? Has it been a central point to your time here in Darwin?
10: Well, I remember the first time I was in Darwin, I had bought a copy of the NT News and I was sitting on one of the seats and a young Aboriginal woman was sitting next to me and she asked me for $2 to get the bus to the hospital. And I said, no, I don't have any money. And then we were looking at the newspaper and it had a crocodile on the front page. So we had a laugh. And then some Aboriginal men passed by and she said, hey, can you give me $20? I've got to get to the hospital. And I said... hang on, you asked me for two and you asked them for 20. She said, yeah, she said, you don't look like you've got much money. She said, I know they've got money.
1: Harsh.
10: Yes.
1: Harsh. It can be and has been for so many people and for a long time the heart of this place. And I know you're heading off in a minute and we can chat about that. But is there something that you think in your wisdom as you depart this place that we could add to the mall that might make it a bit more of a central hub for people?
10: I always like that fountain that would just come up suddenly. And quite often when unsuspecting people, often tourists, were just walking past.

0: past it, suddenly these jets of water would come up. I mean, kids loved playing in it. I think they stopped because it was a health hazard.
1: Yeah, I'm getting different reports of the reason why. Yeah. But a few people have brought it up as something they'd love to see come back.
0: Water is very cooling, so any kind of water would help.
1: Indeed. Yeah, that would be a great idea. So you're heading off. You've spent a long time here in the Northern Territory. Where are you off to next?
0: I'm off to Brunswick in Melbourne. Yeah, I've spent 17 of the last 20 years in the Northern Territory. One of my very good friends was Scottish Elspeth.
1: Oh.
0: So she recently died at the age of 101 years and 16 days. So she knew that I was leaving. But yeah, it's time to move on.
1: And definitely. What's provoked that decision?
0: For me, because I moved up here to work for the Northern Territory public sector, I resigned 2 years ago because I was finally fed up with stupid management decisions preventing me from doing the job I'd been employed to do. So I'd been doing that same work but on a voluntary basis, supporting the crossbench members of the Northern Territory Legislative Assembly. And we had the resignation of Kat McNamara, NT Greens, earlier this year. We've had the resignation of Yingya Guyala just recently. So, yeah, it's the general atmosphere here and the disregard for evidence-based policy, for evaluating outcomes. And I just don't... It doesn't feel to me like the territory that I came here to work and live in.
1: Well, it's a loss to have you leave us, Elizabeth. I can thank you for your company on the radio for all the years that you've been here and for what you've given us. We hope that you can take all the good bits, the bits that you love, in your back pocket as you head to cooler climbs. Thank you so much. It's the best time to go, isn't it? Right as you've still got the memory of the dry season fresh in your brain, but the weather's starting to warm up.
0: Yeah.
1: You can think of a bit of a cooler environment.
0: Thank you, Lara, and farewell to Darwin.
1: Farewell to you, Elizabeth. Safe travels and best of luck. Elizabeth and Nightcliffe wrapping up her time here in the Northern Territory and taking, hopefully it fits in one of the boxes, Elizabeth, for you. One of the great tea towels with the designs from Trent Lee. They're all gone. Thank you for those of you who played along with the code word this morning. Now, there are so many fantastic memories of them all, and I'm loving hearing your stories this morning on 105.7 ABC Darwin. Here is another one for you. Bev Feltz is the Vice President of the Historical Society in the Northern Territory, and she remembers seeing a very important figure in Darwin's Mall many moons ago.
2: Back in about 1984-85, when the Queen came to Darwin to visit, she did a walk down the mall, and it was so informal. There was no security that I could see, and I was at the front of the line. I mean, it wasn't packed with people, but you could reach out and touch her and people shaking hands with her or giving flowers to her. Yeah, it was very informal. And my boss at the time was actually invited to Government House to have dinner with the Queen, with the our administrator and other dignitaries. And unbeknown to me, he knocked back the offer. And then he tells us about it down the track. And I was so upset over it because I thought I would have gone as his partner. And he's still this day, I rub it into him for knocking back a date with the Queen.
3: What did he have on? Why did he knock back a date with the Queen?
2: Oh, it's just not his thing. He's very laid back, Darwinite-ish, you know, doesn't want to dress up, you know, and doesn't like formal dinners or anything like that. But whenever do you get an opportunity like that to dine with the Queen?
3: Possibly quite a contrast between your memories of seeing the Queen and I'm sure quite a huge crowd in the mall going to see her compared to now. You know, there's a lot of shops that are closed down and possibly not the big crowds that we would have seen back in the day. Is there anything in particular that you'd like to see resurrected in the mall?
2: Well, I miss all the trees that were there and you'd hear the birds. And I mean, it wasn't great sitting under the trees sometimes, but you had that shade and just listening to the birds. It was very peaceful and relaxing. But I know they had to get rid of the trees. I think the roots were giving it a problem. So better than what's there now, but I think a lot of people say that. So, yeah, the trees I really miss.
1: What a great memory.

0: memory captured by Amelia Searson. That was Bev there, remembering the Queen. How about that? Maybe you share some of those memories. Maybe you've got others. I'd love to hear from you on ABC Listen. Coming up after the news at 10 o'clock, we have a scavenger hunt to pick up on. Lil Watkins has been travelling up and down the mall to work out which trader has been here the longest. She may have spoken earlier this morning to one of the newest businesses in the mall, so it's not them. We'll continue that hunt after the news at 10 o'clock, as well as an ode to one of the trees that I can see here at Raintree Park. I am surrounded primarily by rain trees, but I'm looking at what is a gorgeous banyan tree. It was Elizabeth and Nightcliffe's favourite thing about the mall and something that she enjoyed so very much. So we've got an ode to them through song coming up for you after the news at 9 o'clock. It is Lara Stimpson. We're hanging out with you today for Mornings in the Mall live at Raintree Park. I'd love to see you if you want to pop down over the next hour. I don't have any tea towels left, but I do have tote bags and stickers and lots of things to give away. So if you want to pop down and say hi, I'd love to see you, and I'll give you one if you come and say hello. The time now is 10 o'clock.
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2: 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So we do expect to see them within the next 2 to 4 weeks.
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4: Good morning, Darlene Jean Leung with ABC News. World leaders attending this week's pre-COP climate event have pledged an unwavering commitment to act on climate change and called on the world to unite behind those on the front line. The Takua Pakosoa Declaration has been endorsed by prime ministers who visited the low-lying nation of Tuvalu yesterday to see how rising sea levels and more extreme weather events are threatening the existence of small island communities. The declaration calls for efforts to limit global warming to 1.5 degrees, a threshold the world is on track to exceed, as well as improved access to climate finance for Pacific communities. The Australian-led pre-COP talks have been criticised for failing to attract a high number of world leaders, while the Albanese government is under pressure to stop expanding fossil fuel projects at home. Refugee advocates believe the coalition's migration policy is just another example of finding a scapegoat to mask the real problems faced by Australians. If elected, the coalition says it would cut net overseas migration from its current level of 292,000 people to 100,000 for 2 years before lifting it to 160,000 by year four. It would, in part, be achieved by slashing the refugee intake in half. Deputy CEO of the Asylum Seeker Resource Centre, Yana Favero, says it would be catastrophic for those wanting to build lives in Australia.
5: Won't make it easier for me to pay my rent or pay my mortgage for targeting refugees. And I think that what we want is politicians who are in power, who have the influence, to start coming up with real solutions rather than pushing those onto people who have the least power in our community, who are refugees.
4: Hundreds of people have paused for a dawn service in Sydney's east to mark the anniversary of Hamas's deadly attacks on Israel. Rhiannon Solomon-Marin reports.
6: It's been 3 years since more than 1,000 people in Israel were killed and hundreds more taken hostage on October 7th. Members of Sydney's Jewish community have gathered at Bondi Pavilion this morning to commemorate the anniversary, some draped in Israeli flags. Israel's ambassador to Australia, Hillel Newman, and New South Wales opposition leader Kelly Sloan were among those attending the event, which was flanked by a strong police and security presence. There'll also be vigils in Sydney and Wollongong this evening, which organisers say are being held to mark the beginning of Israel's war in Gaza and the 74,000 Palestinians killed in the conflict.
4: Paramount has closed its deal to acquire Warner Brothers Discovery, creating a media behemoth. Cayman Gok has more.
7: After months of legal disputes, the two Hollywood giants have become one in a $160 billion deal. It means one media company, now named Skydance, will own CBS, CNN, HBO, Paramount, Warner Brothers, Nickelodeon and more. The merger puts cable network CNN particularly in uncertain territory, as the CEO, David Ellison, is an ally of Donald Trump, who publicly discredits and attacks the news organisation. Mr. Ellison said the deal was historic for the film industry, but critics fear it will stifle competition and lead to job cuts and higher costs for consumers. Cayman Gok, ABC News, Washington.
4: This week, two TV personalities of gardening and sustainability made their way to Uchu Arionga to teach Central Australian kids about growing healthy food.

0: She won an Oscar in the 1950s for her first movie, On the Waterfront, and starred opposite Cary Grant in the Alfred Hitchcock thriller, North by Northwest. Saint accepted her Academy Award from Frank Sinatra and smilingly delivered a unique acceptance speech 2 days before her son was born, saying she thought she might have the baby right there. She won an Emmy for the 1990 miniseries People Like Us and had roles in Superman Returns and Winter's Tale. And that's the latest from the ABC Newsroom. For more news at any time, you can always head to our website.
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5: It's so good to be with you and to be with you right across the Northern Territory this morning, whether you're in Alice Springs, in Tennant Creek, right across the centre in the Barkly, or all the way up through the spine of the highway and across the top end. I'm broadcasting to you live from Raintree Park, under the shade of the rain trees, looking at a beautiful banyan tree. In this half hour, we're going to be celebrating the banyan tree. It was Elizabeth and Nycliffe. You might remember her. She's a listener of the program. She's spoken to us a number of times. And she's leaving Darwin soon. And she said that one of the things that she loves and that's so Darwin to her is the banyan tree. And so we're going to celebrate it this half hour. An original song, an ode to the tree. It's been your code word today, but I have no details left. Sorry about that. But if you want to pop down and say hello, I would love to say hi and chat to you today. I've got some tote bags, I've got some stickers, and lots of smiling faces that would love to greet you as well. This hour too, we're going to continue, I reckon, a bit of a scavenger hunt through the mall. Lil Watkins has been on a mission chatting to some of the retailers and the businesses who call the Smith Street Mall home to work out who's been there the longest. A bit of rivalry, perhaps. So we've got that to continue with this hour as well, right here on 105.7 ABC Darwin and the Northern Territory. Two things from you this morning. Send me a message via ABC Listen. I'd love to know what's one thing you would add to the mall to revitalise it, to re-enliven it, to make it better than it is now. And what are your memories of the mall back in the day? Maybe heading to the Vic or the Pictures or Bank Corner. Maybe you remember when you could drive through it. It was just a usual part of Smith Street. Send me a message via ABC Listen. And now I'm chatting to you, my friends, in Alice Springs. You were right in the middle, right, of your revitalisation of the Todd Mall. Wasn't that a debate and a half? Tell me what the lessons that we should learn from you as our council plans on doing something similar in the years to come. You can send me a message via ABC Listen. Loving the memories that I've got here. Joy says, I remember how busy Smith Street used to be before the mall, especially on a Thursday night when they had late night shopping. Again, this was before they changed late night shopping to Friday to compete with Casuarina Square. Then when that did not work, they changed it back, but it was too late. Thursday night shopping was just never the same afterwards. Phil says, oh, we need to bring them all back to what it used to be. But our council just wants to make heaps out of car park meters. I used to always love to go and have a beer at the Vic Hotel on Saturday arvos. It's a shame it left. My favourite, Holgy says, was Alfred's. He had bloody everything you wanted in that little shop. Lou says, I used to wait in the mall for the paper to come out in the afternoon to check for jobs. There was a great quote scratched in one of the tables with apologies to Pink Floyd. All in all, you're just another prick in the mall. And Angie says, yes, Smith Street was amazing. Great shops, Chin's Cashman's, Helena's Calvi Cafe, amazing Granitas, the Dairy Queen, what? The boutique in the arcade near the hairdresser where I go and have a hairdo. What a hub. And Cheryl says, I'm totally going to butcher this pronunciation, 48's Delicatessen was a couple of doors down from the theatre. I worked in there for a few months when I first arrived in Darwin back in 1968. It had the best barbecue chicken in town. Well, I am jealous that I can't have some now. Look, the last time we heard from Lil Watkins, she was making her way up the mall, having a chat with Vishnal at the phone repair shop on her mission to find the longest

0: running business in the plaza in the mall. Now, Vishnal had been there just a year, a baby in mall years. Let's see if she can find at least a Smith Street toddler.
1: So I've headed up the mall a little bit. Coming through, oh, the aircon hits you. And the smell, that is such a lovely smell. What is that?
2: The candles that we sell.
1: Amazing. And this is very different to where I just was, which was the tech repair shop. Looking around.
3: Well, I'm not sure we got any tech repair in here, actually. You want to find your fascinators or headbands or jewellery, that's where you come, right?
1: I imagine you do a bit of a crowd at Darwin Cup.
3: Darwin Cup, we've done a spectacular amount. That's sort of our thing. And then we still keep them all year round because apparently there's a race season somewhere. So now we'll focus more on Melbourne Cup, but doesn't matter where you go. There's a racehorse racing somewhere. So,
1: and I've just come barging in, but could I get you to introduce yourself and your shop?
3: So it's Life and Style Darwin, and my name is Tanya.
1: And how long have you had the business?
3: 3 years now. So yeah, Darwin Mall was great. Like, would we like a few more people? Yes. But if people get out and about, the mall is a great place to come. And there's a lot of new people.
1: And can I ask you, so 3 years, what made you decide that you wanted to have one a business in Darwin and then a business in the mall?
3: Oh, okay. My second time in Darwin, so I lived here 20 years ago. My husband was brought up in the Territory in Alice Springs and Tennant Creek. So, and I used to wholesale fashion jewellery around Australia for 20 years. So COVID came, that closed, and I had some stock, and I love seeing people in the shop that like stuff, so yeah.
1: And how's it been since? What's the Darwin market like?
3: Oh, dry season is fabulous. Wet season, we do have to wait for the cruise ships to come in, but all in all, you run the roller coaster of Darwin, right? So you get the good times and the great times, and then you get the why am I here times, but that's okay.
1: And the mall itself, you said you get the cruise people coming through. Do you get a few locals as well?
3: Oh, no, we have the locals are fabulous, right? A little bit the problem, people that live in Palmerston stay in Palmerston. People just need to get out a little further and come and see what's new in the mall.
1: Yeah. And is there anything that you would like to see happening in the mall to, like, revitalise it, maybe get some people through?
3: Oh, absolutely. I mean, the mall needs more vibrancy. Like, I was just in Shanghai, and they've created such a good place just for even the locals to come. It's not about the tourists. It's about their own community, and that's what I'd like to see. Some more, maybe lights, some just more vibe, yeah.
1: Yeah, take me back, because I actually, we've been talking about a lot of, like, landscape architecture and plants and levels and making places that people want to be and sit and enjoy. When you were in Shanghai, was there any that stand out to you?
3: Oh, there's so many. Since COVID, they've just improved. But they did it for their own community. They didn't actually, it wasn't for the tourists. And I think that's where we lose it. We sometimes go, we should only do it for the tourists. Actually, we should do it for the locals, because bringing more locals in will actually help everything, right? And the community is great. So why don't we look after our own people first?
1: And look, speaking about community, I did want to ask, being maybe one of the new kids on the block, what's been the community reception like in the mall, all the other shopkeepers?
3: Fantastic. So I actually had a shop in Adelaide for many years, and I don't think I knew my neighbours. Here, we know everyone knows everyone. The first day I was open, a lot of the shops that have been around nearly 50 years came in, bought something, and they all check up on you. You know what I mean? It's a community that we all look after each other. So that's great.
1: Amazing. Well, thank you so much, Tanya, and letting me barge in. Now I'm going to get you to pass the baton on. Who should I speak to next in the mall?
3: Oh, wow. Anyone really. They're all good. They're all good. The Indigenous art shop next door to us, I think they've been here 35, 40 years. So if you want longevity, maybe some of the Indigenous shops, yeah.
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0: It's a good shout there from Tanya at Lifestyle Shop in the mall. We will check in and see if Lil Watkins managed to sit down with some of those art galleries very soon on her trip, her scavenger hunt through the Smith Street Mall. It is the focus of mornings today, mornings in the mall, and shortly we'll talk about one of the focus points that's at the end of the mall that I'm currently sat at Raintree Park looking

0: At Nucky Street, the banyan tree. It is beautiful, and sitting under its shade and the rain tree's shade as well today is so lovely with the breeze and the dappled light. It's just been, it's been fantastic. So if you want to pop down and say hello, I would love to see you this morning. Leanne was walking past and she's decided to pop in and say hello. Hello to you, Leanne.
1: Morning, how are you?
0: I'm good. Now, you are an Alice Springs local. Here visiting, is that right?
1: I am, that's right.
0: Now, I was we're broadcasting to Alice Springs right now as well, so you might, if your family, friends might be tuning in. But I was name-dropping Alice Springs before because when we talk about bringing the Smith Street Mall to life, in recent memory I was thinking of the Todd Mall and the revitalisation plan and the current construction works that are underway right now in the Todd Mall. What do you make of all that?
1: It's a lot. And it's taken a long time. Obviously, we had the rains earlier in the year, so that's delayed it a lot. But I think there's just a bigger frustration around how long it's all taking, how many times we've revitalised the mall, and whether it's actually having the positive impact that we were hoping it would have.
0: Mm. And that's the thing with pedestrian malls, isn't it? And there was a big discussion, particularly around that revitalisation project. Do we open it back up to cars again? They've ultimately decided no. But it's a conversation it sounds like our council is wanting to have in the coming years. It's on that, that the mall is on their list of things to revitalise. If you were to give them some words of warning, perhaps, about how you've seen it play out in the Todd Mall, what would you say is a good way to do it, or perhaps not so great of a way to do it?
1: I'm going to say don't do it.
0: Nice.
1: No, I don't know. I think it's iconic. You can walk down the Smith Street Mall and you can pop off into the little arcades and the Galleria and whatever. And it's really nice. And I think we've lost a bit of that in Alice Springs, that quite a lot of the shops move away from the mall or they close down because they're not getting the traffic. We've got half driving now down near the cinema. But I'm glad they've kiboshed the driving through the whole mall. It may be when Woolies moves into where Target was, it might change things, but even that shopping centre there is not lively like it used to be, so yeah.
0: So count our blessings, really, and the lanes are a huge part of that, connecting people to the mall and bringing people into it. You clearly like it, you're enjoying it, hanging out here. What do you love about our mall?
1: I love the chocolate shop.
0: Good choice, good choice.
1: Yep. And I'm thinking I'm going to go try and find, there's a Cafe Meow something or other in the Vic Arcade, and it's doing some Luxa thing for the festival, so that's next on my
0: You're going to make the tourism people so happy because that's exactly what they want to happen. People come into the mall looking for Luxa treats. So, Leanne, you tick all of the boxes today. Lovely to meet you, and safe travels home when you head back.
1: Thank you for having me.
0: That's Leanne from Alice Springs, who we're going to hook her up with a tote bag and some other things as well. If you want to come and hang out with us in the mall, we'd love to see you at Raintree Park as well. Your memories, I'd love to hear, and your ideas, things you'd add to the mall to make it better. One of you says, how about more buskers on a regular basis in the mall for entertainment? Nice idea. And Dougie and Leanne, you sent me through some pictures. Thank you, Dougie. Oh, these are awesome. Of the first Bougainvillea Festival in July 1979. You can see the mall under construction in the background and the spectators on the roofs watching the parade. Dougie, these are treasures. Thank you so much for sharing. If you'd like to share yours with me, I'd love to hear. And you can send me a message via ABC Listen. It's 18 past 10.
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0: I wonder the last time you saw someone busking in the mall. It's been one of the ideas that's come up regularly this morning as we've talked about things that we could add to make the mall a bit better, to bring energy to it. There is a little stage. It's almost like a platform at the front of the Galleria that you might have seen to be used for those kinds of things, but I don't remember ever seeing a busker or someone up there. So maybe that's something that you'd like to add to the mall. Your ideas, I'm all ears. Send me a message via ABC Listen and your memories as well of what you've seen in the mall in the years gone by. If you're in Alice Springs, you want to tell me about your mall too, I'd love

0: to hear as well. But, you know, why just whinge about a problem when you can bring a solution? And this morning I have brought a solution, live music to Raintree Park. Music in the Mall. Jenny Attrill is a singer and songwriter from Darwin. Hello, Jenny. How are you?
1: Lara, hello.
0: Hello. What do you love about the Smith Street Mall?
1: I like this banyan tree. Was that the right thing to say?
0: That is the right thing to say. Do you spend much time in and amongst the mall?
1: I'm more of a nightcliff. Beach,
0: sure, beach,
1: you know, yeah. Person, and, you know, Mindle, you know, markets and that sort of vibe. But I do like, you know, I'm just going to tell you a story, but my
0: Please.
1: Brother came up and he's like, when do I get into Darwin? And he's like, this is it, mate, you're in it.
0: Isn't that great?
1: It's just this Darwin city, you know, it's just... It's a beautiful little city,
0: yeah,
1: isn't it?
0: It is little. It's like a pocket rocket size sort of CBD, but that is why we love it. And it's really well connected. And the Smith Street Mall is a big part of that. I'm not sure how much busking has been a part of your story, but is that something that you think about or as a muso think of busking as an important part of CBD life?
1: So I think I started pretty much my career through busking.
0: Right.
1: And that was at the Parap. So that's where I sort of started busking. And I think as a person that's, you know, a nurse that's really sort of like high intensity and then just moving into musician, I think that confidence, you know, of that just stepping in going, oh, my God, humans. What do I do with you? And it's quite a jump from, you know, mirror to other humans. Mm. And I think, you know, and creating that safety, that place of safety and you know, connection. I think it's great for people and the music as a vibe. It's just brings connection, it brings love, it brings, you know, realness. So
0: yeah,
1: why not?
0: And something to be a part of, I feel like, and a shared experience in a place like the mall, for example, and, you know, other parts as well, the markets. You've got lots of people busy, they've got things to do, they're there for a purpose, but sitting and watching a busker wherever you are is kind of that moment, especially if they're really good, you sort of go... You know, it creates a shared experience, I think, between people.
1: Yeah. Of course. And you just, and then you give that feel, like you give as you feel, like it's that communal connectedness where you go, I appreciated that, so therefore here, you know, that exchange of energy. I think that's a really beautiful thing rather than, and I think that's really beautiful in regards to busking. Yep.
0: So busking in the mall, maybe that's what you'd love to see. You can send me a message via ABC Listen, but the part of the mall that you love most, Jenny, and we've been talking about this, is this banyan tree right here, and we've heard from quite a few people that it's a real feature and something that they love very much. What made you first look at the banyan tree and think, you know what, it needs a song?
1: In all honesty, it wasn't ode to the banyan tree. It was more ode to love.
0: Right.
1: And just the banyan tree happened to be the left of me. I'm like, oh, that's quite, you know, so, but it's still, when you actually go from that to actually looking at a banyan tree and the curiosity and the interconnectedness and the flow of the banyan trees and the rootedness and it's just a really grounding tree. It's something that is just so much love to it, and it's so big, and it just, you know, cyclones coming through, and it's like, nah,
0: I'm staying right here.
1: Thanks very much.
0: You're hearing from Jenny Attrill this morning, who's a singer-songwriter from Darwin, and soon you'll hear her song. Not an ode to banyan tree, an ode to love, but a banyan tree, a symbol of a particular kind of love. And I love how you say how connected and grounded it is, because we look at this banyan tree in front of us. They are maxing out on connections to the ground. They are. Yep. They've got their main roots and then all of these bits of the tree searching for the ground. So it is the most grounded of the trees.
1: That's what I need in my world, that's for sure.
0: Be more like the banyan tree.
1: It.
0: Connect yourself in as many ways as possible.
1: Oh, please help me, banyan tree.
0: And so busking was how you got your start. A banyan tree is one of your songs. But tell me a bit more about your journey as a musician and the role that music plays in your life.
1: So that's a big question for 9 o'clock. But I will try my best. So just as a nursing career, as a mother, as a, you know, just a little, you know, playing around when I was young, going, oh, I like this in my mirror kind of experience. But then you're just a woman that's just sort of, I sang in front of her, and then I just found this part of me that was like, wow, that's something.

0: something that's really, you know, music. It's just that connection that you have to music. So I ended up singing and sort of, and then I just ended up going and finding gigs, and people felt joy and people paid me for it. And I was like,
1: what?
0: What the hell is happening here? But it's, but from being a mother and being having this busy life, music is what brings me back. It really brings me back, and I just am so grateful. So I have released all these music songs that really mean healing for me. It means coming back into connection to myself, to my family, to what's actually important, and that is so important to me. I was working in the ED yesterday, and then just taking my child off to school today, and just keep coming back. Just keep coming back to what's real, what's true, what's alive, what's real. You know, what is, you know, important, and that's what music for me is. And so I'm never gonna stop this, I don't think.
1: Good. And it's such a good point, because there are lots of us, and I mean, you can think of a few more demanding jobs at the minute than working in our ED, and there's lots of people who thank you for doing that kind of work. But in the midst of a busy life and there's a lot on, sometimes you think, oh, maybe I don't have time for sitting down and writing music, or made that creative pursuit, or doing that extra thing. But it sounds like what you're saying is, it's such an important part of your equation as a human being, that you nurture that side of yourself as well as the person that has to do all of these busy things in a busy life.
0: And that's why I liked the busking to start, because that's where it does start. It does start from that. It really does. Yeah. It really starts that, you know, it's sometimes, money is great. We need money. We definitely need money in this world. And that's nothing wrong with, you know, with keep thriving. But we also need to come back, you know, and have that balance. Like that's the new... this new world and technology and
1: all
0: this is
1: things,
0: the new world we are living in right now as mothers, and it's so, so important to do it.
1: Well, if you fancy yourself a musician in the mirror and think, oh, maybe there's more to this, then let Jenny inspire you. There could be more than what you see in the mirror.
0: Do it.
1: Well, you are going to do it for us right now. You are going to share your Banyan Tree song with us, so I'll let you get to the microphone and to your guitar in hand. Jenny Attrill, who you're hearing from this morning, who's a singer-songwriter from Darwin, and maybe that's your story as well. Music or art or those creative pursuits is something you've come to later in life. That's been Jenny's story, and I'm really excited to hear her. It's not an ode to a banyan tree, it's an ode to love, as we look and we gaze upon the beautiful banyan tree that we're currently looking at under the shade of the rain trees here at Rain Tree Park at the end of the Smith Street Mall. Jenny, take it away.

banyan tree. And all our dreams in the clouds, filling skies of this moment, spark hopes.

0: This Spaniel, honey. This Spaniel tree. Funny when people are walking past and I'm like, no, they're not feeling free.
1: They're not feeling free. Well, you know who is feeling free?
0: They probably are, but I'm just trying to, you just have to let people pass. They're free to walk
1: past. That's right. They are free to walk past. And we are feeling free. That was beautiful. Thank you so much, Jenny.
0: Thank you.
1: It's Jenny Attrell, who's singer-songwriter. That's her song, Banyan Tree. And we are feeling free next to this Banyan Tree at Rain Tree Park. What a treat to hear some local music live across the Northern Territory this morning. Plenty more coming up for you over the next half hour. Continuing our business scavenger hunt through this here, the Smith Street Mall. I'd love to hear your memories, your ideas of how we can revitalise this place, which in so many ways is the heart of our CBD and has been perhaps for you in the years gone by. How can we bring it back to that? 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
1: Kiana says, wow, what a talented and gifted musician she is. I know, Jenny is just fabulous. We're so pleased to have her along for the broadcast this morning. Loving your messages coming through today. Paul and Malak just wanted to share, morning Lara, Christmas has come early for Paul. His Christmas poncianas, are flowering at the moment. Just amazing. Thanks and have a wonderful day. Paul, I am so happy for you. Al says, hey, Lars, I feel that you and your ABC helpers are doing an awesome job promoting the town more. Thank you, Al. Says, the banyan tree where you are looks shady or truly shady and a good look when I was in town a couple of months ago. Just a thought, when can the ABC do a show in Palmy Precinct so us rural and Palmy residents can come along and get involved and say good day? Jolene, I think you mean Joe Laverty, when doing mornings to the show here and had a big turnout. Just a thought, keep up the good work. Al, we would love that. We'll come and hang out in Palmo sometime soon. Doreen and Karama says, hi, Lara, how about also promoting other shops and parts of the CBD? For example, the Tactile Arts Shop in Parliament House. It should be Make the CBD Alive Again. Doreen, it's like you've read my mind, friend. I've been desperate to do a broadcast at Parliament House, so let's see if we can pull it off before the end of the year. Penny and Leanya says, hi, Lara, in terms of long-term shops, what about Just Looking and Fulton's Jewellery? Penny, let's see what we find out. There are lots of people who love them all, and you're going to hear from more of them this half hour as we round out our time together today. Ariane has been working in the Darwin CBD for 3 months now. Here's what she loves about the area and what she would like to see added.
6: From my short but sweet time here in Darwin, I believe that it's got great coffee scene, and I think that's probably what draws a lot of people to Smith Street Mall. That's what I'm doing right now, at least.
7: If you could add one thing to the Smith Street Mall to revitalise it, or, you know, obviously it's got great coffee, but if there was something else that we could add, what would it be, do you think?
6: I think it's a small thing, but some fairy lights in the evening, and it sort of creates a little bit more of an atmosphere of community, and everyone can come together, and it's a bit dark in the evenings, and yeah, I think that'd be nice. Maybe a little piano, bit of music.
1: Oh, I love that.
6: Yeah, yeah. If you need some architectural plans, I'll sort you out.
1: Thank you, Ariane. We would love your help. Some architectural plans. How about that? Some fairy lights, or is it pontoon lights? Is that what they're called? Those beautiful ones. They just make a space so great. I wonder if the Piano Australia, the ABC program, continues. Maybe they could put a piano in the Smith Street Mall. Now that's an idea.

0: dear. That'd be great. There are so many amazing people who do work to make the mall a place that we love to enjoy and visit. There are eateries, there are workers and workplaces, there are stores that you can shop at. There are lots of great things to look at. And while I'm stationed at the bottom of the mall at Raintree Park, I'm calling it this end of the mall because you might remember Jessong on Afternoons last year there was a huge debate. What's the top of the mall? What's the bottom of the mall? I'm calling this the bottom of the mall, right next to Nucky Street at Raintree Park. While I'm here, Lil Watkins has been bopping her way to the top, having a chat with some of the business owners and managers who can't leave their station to come and say hello. A reminder there, if you can leave your station, if you want to come and say hi, please do so before 11 o'clock. You might see Lil Watkins as she tries to find the longest serving business in the mall. Let's see where she went next.
1: I've taken Tanya's advice and I've potted down to one of the art galleries here and walking through, oh, what a treat to the eyes. There's colour everywhere. There's a fair few customers actually milling about. Is this normal?
2: Yeah, the people love to come in and see all the beautiful colour here at a Mantua gallery. We have lots of beautiful art that all comes from one region down in the Utopia area of the desert, and they're known for bright colours down there, so it makes everyone feel good.
1: And I've just come barging in, interrupting a bit of the serenity. Could I get you to introduce yourself?
2: My name's Annette. I'm the gallery manager for the Darwin branch. We have another branch down in Alice Springs. We've started down there looking after the Utopia people for over 35 years now, and got a great relationship with them and helping them get themselves known and keeping them supported down there where they don't have a lot of opportunity for employment and stuff on their communities. So we're bringing the money back to them and keeping them all alive down there in the desert.
1: And it must feel fairly surreal, you know, being able to do that from here, you know, the big smoke of the territory up in Darwin, where we're in Smith Street Mall, you've got the cruise ships coming through and knowing that all of this artwork comes from a totally different place.
2: Yeah, and that's the beautiful thing, because a lot of the people off the cruise ships can't get down to the desert. So they miss that part of the great, amazing talent that we have in Australia. So it's nice to bring it up for them so that they don't miss it.
1: And you yourself, how long have you been here for?
2: Good question. I've been here over 10 years now. So, I love it. It makes you feel good when you come into work each day. It's bright and cheerful.
1: And you yourself coming in 10 years ago, how have you seen the mall change? Or has there been much change, whether it's the actual mall itself or the customers?
2: The mall is constantly changing, but... yeah, I think it's got a nice variety of things going on now that's keeping it alive. It's really nice.
1: Do you think there could be anything done to, like, revitalise it, or do you think it's okay as is?
2: Look, everyone's always trying to come up with new ideas of how to keep it alive, because one of the tough things that we have up here is the climate, and so everyone's trying to get into big shopping centres that are free parking and air conditioned, and we can't have that in the city here. That's really hard to compete with. But we have a beautiful vibe in this city that is different to shopping centres. They're not your chain stores of all the same stuff that you see in shopping centres throughout the world or Australia. So we've got all these unique sort of shops that are in the mall that are well worth coming and having a look at, because the people are constantly saying, wow, you've got all these things that, you know, they've never seen before. So it's like a little treasure trove of they're constantly getting excited and snapping up bits that they haven't seen, which is lovely.
1: Beautiful. Thank you so much, Annette. And I'm going to get you to pass the baton on now. Who do you think we should have a chat with next?
2: Wow. Okay. My suggestion is that you go into the Star Arcade then. There's some gorgeous little shops in there.
1: Okay, that's a good one. Thank you so much.
2: You're welcome. Have a great day.
0: That's Lil Watkins there, speaking with Mbantua Gallery Manager Annette Caird, and she's off to the Star Gallery next, so you can hear from Lil in the Star Gallery a little later on this half hour. It is about 20 minutes to 11. Lara Simpson with you this morning on 105.7 ABC Darwin and right across the Northern Territory, hanging out with you today live from Raintree Park, which is at the end of the Smith Street Mall, and that's what we've been talking all about. Today, the Smith Street Mall, the heart of the CBD, and a place full of so many memories for so many of you, whether it be hanging out at the Vic or heading along to the pictures or the shops and the cafes, the eateries that you used to head along to. Maybe you've worked in the Smith Street Mall. Perhaps you were there in those final days when you could drive through it, when it was just a usual part of Smith Street. If you've got your memories, I'd love to hear them this morning on ABC. Listen, you can send me a message there. Stephen says, the Frog Olympics is what I remember in the mall in 1980. Basically, frog races. They were cool times. It was a one-off, I believe, and coincided with, obviously, the 1980 Olympics as part of the mall opening. I'm not sure who ran them. Perhaps it was the Darwin City Council. I was only a kid at the time. What a way to commemorate the Olympics starting. Maybe we could think of something similar for 2032 and the Brisbane Olympics, something very Darwin-esque involving a crocodile, perhaps. And Louisa says, Fred's Fish and Chips from the Centenary Barbecue next to Chin's store in Smith Street was the best in town. Maybe you remember that too. Send me a message via ABC Listen. This is Emily Woramara and Lady Blue

0: It's a beautiful track there from Emily Woramara. That's Lady Blue. It is about 17 to 11.
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0: What a fun time it's been hanging out at Raintree Park this morning. We're still here for the next 15 or so minutes. If you're nearby, you're in the car, want to pop over, we'd love to say hello. Someone who was just meandering on by is one of my colleagues, Braden McLean, host of Territory Grandstand and Territory Huddle, which is back tonight. Hello, Braden.
9: How are you?

0: Are you?
1: Good. And you were saying that this is a regular spot for you to have your lunch.
0: It is, yeah. I like to sit on the stairs here at lunchtime and watch the world go by and hear the birds and try and avoid anything coming from the trees.
1: I'm very grateful to be sitting under a marquee at the moment because otherwise I suspect that might have happened a couple of times.
0: Yep.
1: It is. I rarely come down here and sit and eat my lunch, but it's such a good spot, especially like it is pretty warm out in the sun.
0: Yeah.
1: But under the shade of the trees, it's really lovely.
0: Yeah, it does get busy down here and it's a good spot to sort of sit in the shade and feel the breeze.
1: Have some P&Q, watch the world go by, feel part of the buzzing metropolis that is the Darwin CBD. Late start for you today, which because you are on the radio this evening from 6 o'clock for Territory Huddle. What can we look forward to?
0: Yeah, second episode of the Territory Huddle tonight, the NTFL show. And, we got a couple of guests. We got a senior coach on and also a star player as well. And myself and Max will be unveiling a special award that we'll be giving out at the end of the season. So,
1: I'm looking forward to that. I was a bit nervous over the weekend because, of course, I have backed in the Tigers for this season, and there was a grand final rematch on Friday night, and the Tigers did not come out on top.
0: No.
1: Should I be reading into those tea leaves a lot, or is it just early days?
0: It's very early days, and with the NTFL, you don't really know what's actually going to happen until after Christmas, I would say, but, you know, round one, it's all good.
1: It's all good. Keep the faith. And you played over the weekend. How'd you go?
0: Yeah, we got a good win at Wanderers, so we beat Darwin Buffaloes in a tight contest, low-scoring encounter, but, good way to start the season, I suppose, and something to build off.
1: Indeed. And to talk about this evening on the Territory Huddle from 6 p.m. this afternoon, Braden McLean, Max Hartoglu, it's going to be a party with a new award. I'm excited to learn all about it.
0: And I'm not voting on that award, by the way, because
1: nope.
0: I'm still playing, so that's all Max. Otherwise, I'd win.
1: That would be awkward. Otherwise, this guy Braden's got so many votes. I wonder why. It's good to hear it's all above board, as it would always be.
0: Of course.
1: Thank you, Braden. I'll let you finish your commute into the office.
0: Thank you.
1: That's Braden McLean, host of Territory Grandstand, also the Territory Huddle with Max Hartoglu on your radio this evening from 6 o'clock. So make sure you tune in and see and find out what that new award is. I'm looking forward to finding out as well. You can also listen in on ABC Listen, and you can listen back to both of those shows, Territory Huddle and Grandstand, if you head to the ABC Listen app. Scroll across, you'll see Braden and Max's faces, and you can listen back both Grandstand and Territory Huddle, leaving that little part of ABC Listen. Lara Simpson with you this morning, with you for Mornings in the Mall. Before we find out what's coming up on your afternoon of radio, we'll take one more trip up to the other end of the mall than where I am here at Raintree Park to find out if we've worked out who is the longest running business in the Darwin Mall. So that is coming up for you in just a moment. I should say though, like I've just noticed the breeze has picked up. So if you're thinking about it, if you're sitting at work, and I know a few of you do, tapping away at your computer, listening to us as you do your work for the day, and you're thinking, where might I have some lunch today? I would heartily recommend coming down and hanging out at Raintree Park under the shade, because it is genuinely such glorious weather. It is time to head back up the mall. Let's work out if Lou Watkins has found the longest running business in the Darwin CBD. Where are you, Lil? Let's find out now.
2: I've potted to Star Village, and there is one shop I simply cannot go past. It's, of course, the Chocky Shop. Oh, you can smell the chocolate in here. I've got to say, the aircon is quite lovely, and I think this might be one of the most important places in Darwin to be air-conditioned.
3: Yes, sure is, darling. You've got to keep these chocolates perfect.
2: I was going to say, do you have a set temperature that you've got to keep it on?
3: Yeah, 19 degrees.
2: Very good to know. And because I actually don't like a chocky in the fridge. I don't like cold chocolate. So is 19 degrees that perfect, you know, melt in the mouth?
4: Yes, it is. Put it in your mouth and let it melt on your tongue and then enjoy it.
3: Oh, might that sound real good.
2: And who have we got here behind the counter?
4: You have Jill
3: and Melissa.
2: And mother and daughter, is that right?
4: Yes, we are. I'm mum and my daughter.
2: And so, Jill, did you start the shop?
4: Yes, I did.
2: Talk me through it. When? How?
4: 29 years ago. We've been here for 29 years, a bit over that. When I started it, I knew absolutely nothing about chocolate, but I've certainly learned.

0: And all the pundits down south told me that we fail because of where we are. And I'm here to prove them all wrong. And so much has gone by and we're fantastic.
1: So you didn't know anything about chockey when you started, but what made you want to do it?
0: My husband. We used to sell souvenirs, and I'd always bring him home chocolates. And I said to him one day, I didn't like selling the souvenirs. I said, maybe we can do chocolate. And he goes, do you know anything? I went, no. He said, well, do you know retail? I went, yes. He said, give it a go. So we did.
1: And the chockies themselves, do you make them here? Do we find perfect importers? What's the...
0: No, they're all Australian made. We support 5 chocolatiers through our cabinet. And we specialise in all Australian as much as possible.
1: So what I'm hearing is you get to go on a few trips to taste chockies all around Australia?
0: No, only on holidays.
1: No! Do you get samples sent up at least?
0: No. We have to buy blind. But I've learned over the years what's good and what's bad.
1: And what's the indication that it's good, that it's going to be a good chockey?
0: You know, by the taste. It hasn't got all the additives that compound chocolate has. Our chocolatiers all use Coverture chocolate, which is pure chocolate. So you don't have any of the additives that make the chocolate cheaper.
1: And of course, we've got some people coming in for a few chockies. So I won't hold you up for too much longer. But Jill, you know, have you been in the Star Village the whole time as well?
0: We actually started out on the mall in the souvenir shop that I had, but the rent was killing us. So we moved into here and we've been here ever since.
1: And do you like it?
0: Love it. It's the best little arcade in the city.
1: Beautiful, Jill. I think I'm going to come back and have to talk to you a little bit more.
0: Thank you.
1: And by talk, I mean maybe have a little taster.
0: Why not?
2: That's Pure Indulgence shop owners Jill and Mel there. 29 years, not bad. I think Lil may have her eyes on one that's been operating for 50, but I wonder if she can find the owner before the end of the show. This may be an enduring project of ours over the coming months ahead. It is about 9 to 10, not 10, excuse me, 11 on 105.7 ABC Darwin and the Northern Territory. Hanging out with you in Raintree Park under the shade of the rain trees, gazing lovingly upon a banyan tree here and enjoying. I'm seeing a few people, coffees in hand, out for their coffee breaks, maybe starting the lunchtime wonder. It is getting to that time of day and it's a beautiful time actually to be sitting here under the shade of the trees. And Sean has popped by from Livingston. Hello, Sean.
3: Hi, everyone.
2: You were sharing with me just then that you have so many memories of this place back in its heyday, do you say?
3: That's right. This was the centre of action when I first arrived, or this area here, in November 75, 10 months after the Cyclone Tracy. But the post office was across the road, and a lot of travellers from down south in Australia and overseas, people coming overland through... India, Indonesia, Bali, and, Dili, Indonesia was closed off in those days because of the troubles. But this was the... People would meet here and discuss things, and it was lovely. The banyans were here in those days. They seemed as big as they are now, but I just remember that vitality and vibrancy of this area, and it's always been... a special spot, I guess, for Darwinians to meet.
2: And what a time for you to arrive here. The Cyclone Tracy did quite a bit of damage to a lot of the mall, obviously a lot of Darwin as well, but, you know, places like the Vic were really poorly damaged. What do you remember of what it looked like in this part of town when you arrived?
3: Interestingly, Darwin was a treeless town in those days, so... In November, you can imagine about this time, very, very hot for me coming up from New South Wales. And I think the mall was open, yes. People went through there. It was a party town for young people and travellers because we're all just sort of hanging out to go somewhere, either to Bali or further on to India and across to Europe. But, they were the memories. I think a few... protests here, or that could have been later because I came back in 83 and have stayed since then. But there was a certain vibrancy, and Darwin was special because Darwin is special, the climate, the people. It was always a happy place to be.

0: And it's still, I mean, you're here this morning. It's still a place that, though it's changed, I imagine, so much since how you're describing it.
1: It's a lot of change. I think when I came through, there might have been 7,000 to 10,000 people. So you can imagine the growth in Palmerston and the northern suburbs. They weren't big. So the town did play a bigger role, or this part of town, because Casuarina might have been just coming on board or a bit later. So here was the centre of town, yeah.
0: And it still is in so many ways today, different, but we're here and we are celebrating it. And we do love the Smith Street Mall for all of its flaws and all of its greatness too. Sean, so lovely to meet you. Thanks for stopping by.
1: Thanks, Lara and everyone.
0: That's Sean from Livingston there, reflecting on those glory days of the mall, which we are still in a lot of ways, but the ways and the way that the mall looked and felt back in the late 70s and the early 80s as well. And you might have some of those memories too. I'd love to hear from you this morning. We'll find out what's coming up on your afternoon of radio very soon after Paul Kelly. Before-

0: on 1057 ABC Darwin and the Northern Territory. Coming up on your afternoon of radio on the Country Hour today, the Coalition says it will bring in a special agriculture visa by 2030, but it hasn't shared any of the details yet. You're going to hear some new info about it with Matt Brand from 12:30. Nat Tentage is looking after things for the afternoon's program today. Hello, Nat.
1: Hello, Lara.
0: What's coming up?
1: Well, have you been talking to any of your traders for this Smith Street Mall chat? Have you been talking about the fact that they've got to advertise themselves by making content? Has anyone been complaining about that yet?
0: No, not yet.
1: Or maybe loving it. Well, this October Business Month, there are several workshops I noticed that are teaching businesses, small business owners, how to get in front of the camera, how to make content, how to be funny. And I thought, why do we all need to be content creators in this day and age if you want to sell coffees? So we're going to be talking about

0: Small town ads, small town marketing, and how we, you know, like how it's all evolved with social media. That's coming up after two.
1: Thank you so much, Nat, and thank you to all of you who helped out with our broadcast today. It's been such a pleasure and a treat. I'll be back with you tomorrow.
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5: Good morning, Darlene Jean Leung with ABC News. Crisis accommodation will be a key talking point at this year's National Homeless Conference underway in Darwin. It's set against the backdrop of the likely closure of one of the biggest short-stay accommodation services in the Northern Territory as providers struggle with increased demand and straining resources. CEO of Homelessness Australia, Kate Colvin, says social housing has faced years of underinvestment.
6: Everyone can see in the community that around the country there's more people sleeping rough. And the core problem is that there's not enough housing, but there's also not enough temporary places for people to stay while they're out of housing.
5: A landmark High Court ruling has found planning authorities must consider the local climate impacts of emissions from coal mines before approving projects. Courtney Yandel reports.
7: The decision follows a four-year legal battle by a community environment group over the expansion of MAC Energy's Mount Pleasant coal mine in the Upper Hunter. The High Court today upheld a New South Wales Court of Appeal ruling that the Independent Planning Commission failed to meet its legal obligations when it approved the expansion. The court found it should have considered the downstream emissions produced when the coal is burnt and their potential contribution to local impacts, including bushfires, drought, flooding and extreme heat. Mount Pleasant's expansion approval is now invalid and will need to be reassessed.
5: The chief executive of the Commonwealth Bank is calling on Australia to do more to capitalise on the AI revolution amid concerns the benefits are being concentrated in a handful of countries. Matt Comyn has told a joint select committee on artificial intelligence that Australia is an attractive and reliable destination for investors and well placed to join the likes of the US, China and Taiwan. Mr. Comyn says Australia can still attract large AI investment without competing head on with those powerhouse nations.
8: Not just about attracting a couple of $100 billion of investment. It's also about attracting the sorts of investment that's more likely to leave more highly skilled capability and workers here to hopefully that will go on and build greater links with university and research and development. You know, a small number of companies be started that end up being very large.
5: Death row inmate Krista Pike, who survived an execution attempt in the US state of Tennessee last week, has regained consciousness. Emily Grimmens has more from Washington.
9: Krista Pike has been on death row in Tennessee for three decades after being convicted in 1996 of murdering a schoolmate. Last week in a Nashville prison, authorities attempted to execute her by lethal injection, giving her two doses of the drug pentobarbital, but it did not work. She was taken to hospital where her lawyers now say she has regained consciousness and is speaking. They say she remains handcuffed and shackled to her hospital bed. Emily Grimmens, ABC News, Washington.
5: The French Prime Minister has denied the government has ordered police repression against students after hundreds of young people were injured in nationwide protests. Sébastien Lecornu referred to injuries to pupils as accidents and said there was no room for tolerance of violence. Police have used tear gas and batons in clashes at some of the rallies, which were triggered by rundown buildings and a lack of teachers. Education Minister Sabine Rubash says the protesters' concerns are legitimate, but that police had to respond to the violence.
10: We are in front of a kind of very high violence from the young people. We cannot ask to our police officers, you know, to say and to make nothing in front of a lot of violence.
5: And back home, a McDonnell Regional Council area manager says teaching gardening and healthy foods is vital in remote Aboriginal communities where fresh food can be harder to get. This week, two TV icons of gardening and sustainability made their way to Uchu Arionga community west of Alice Springs as part of the Healthy Kids, Healthy Futures Council program. Costa the Garden Gnome, also known as Costa Georgiadis from Gardening Australia, and Scrap Boy from Children's Program Dirt Girl World have been

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4: I'm very pleased to tell you that Judith Lucy is back on Conversations today, and she's fine. Thanks for asking. She's fine, aside from the headaches, the shot nerves, the lack of sleep, and the digestive system that keeps trying to walk out on her and live someplace else. Judith Lucy is, of course, one of Australia's most loved and admired comedians. She is the author of four books. She's presented several TV series. Judith is also a chronic workaholic, but it took her some time before she could recognise that and to admit that she was suffering from burnout. But I think the clues were there all along. There was her last book, which was called Turns Out I'm Fine. It was there in the title of a show she did with Denise Scott called Still Here. It was there in her ABC podcast series, Overwhelmed and Living, and in her role in a Samuel Beckett play with the sarcastic title of Happy Days. So after feeling very ordinary for quite some time, Judith took a detour into the multitude of wellness options so she could, quote, get a piece of that sweet, sweet wellness pie. Judith's wonderful new book is called Well, Well, Well. Hello, Judith.
5: Hello, Richard Feidler. What a delight to be here.
4: Delight is all mine. I want to start with the workaholic stuff. You're a chronic workaholic, a lifelong workaholic. When did this start for you, do you think?
5: I think it started as soon as I took myself off to the wonderfully named Pretzel Pantry when I was 14. And my goodness, Richard, if you saw the way that I shredded that prosciutto and Jarlsberg, I put my heart and soul into it. I didn't realise, well, up until relatively recently, that a lot of my self-worth was tied up with whatever I was doing. So it was also, you know, being a student, and then that just neatly skipped over into any kind of work I did.
4: What is at work there? On reflection, why are you
5: Richard,
4: that?
5: I loathe myself. That's why. It's really straightforward. Can't stand myself. So I think I've just always tried to make myself feel better by achieving something, or, you know, it felt like that was a way, if I could do something really well, that was a way of getting some sort of affirmation. And it was actually less complicated when I was just, you know, a sandwich hand. But once I became a stand-up comedian, where, well, any sort of comedy, as you well know, you use a lot of your life in your work. So the boundaries between the two become very blurred. Although I think that's kind of everyone now, let's face it. But when I started doing stand-up, most people were sensible enough to actually have a boundary between their working life and the rest of their lives. You know, my work bled into my life constantly. I was very bad at switching off. And so I really only had two modes, and that was absolutely working my ass off or getting completely and totally off my face. I was very good at both things, I might add.
4: Well, given that fragility that's there to begin with, that life nonetheless, the getting up, which is a great life to start with anyway, for decades maybe, even, you know, getting up at midday maybe, performing comedy at night, followed by hard drinking with other funny, charming people. And I suppose if you're looking for that, it's a really obvious thing to say, I suppose. If you're looking for that kind of validation, that intense laughter and love you get from an audience, and you do get that, Judith, there's no question about that, must have assuaged that need for affirmation, at least temporarily.
5: Yeah, it's a funny thing though, isn't it? And I mean, you would be well aware of the paradox that, yeah, I mean, there is nothing more affirming than a room full of strangers laughing at / with you. But in the next second, if they're not laughing at the next joke, I mean, you never get to relax. You never really relax until you've walked off stage. And certainly for me, and I know I'm not the Lone Ranger here, I'm a very anxious person. So my anxiety about my next show would start almost immediately. So I was very bad at turning off, hence why that often involved a great deal of alcohol and marijuana.
4: Yeah. The best time of day is when the show's finished, isn't it?
5: Absolutely.
4: And for a couple of hours, you get a break from all that strange stress and anxiety and weariness and all that sort of thing. You feel really great for at least about 3 or 4 hours after the show.
5: And that's it. I actually saw Kathy Griffin talking about this once, and they showed a clip of her doing like an amazing gig. It was just, you know, she was obviously in

0: the flow, because she just didn't put a foot wrong. Like, and she just got a tremendous response from the audience. And she walked off stage, and I think it was her then husband turned to her and just said, "Oh my God, you must have just had the time of your life out there." And oh boy, when she said this next line, I nodded so hard. She said, "Yeah, I did have a good time, but nothing is as good as walking off stage when it's finished."
1: How much of a problem was sleep for you throughout
0: enormous,
1: your career?
0: Enormous. I've always been an insomniac. I mean, short of literally just picking up a hammer and hitting myself over the head repeatedly, I tried everything. It was such an enormous issue. And I mean, I'm menopausal, so it's still an issue, which is fantastic. But that, I mean, ultimately that did kind of lead me to things like yoga and meditation, which certainly helped. And yoga was the very first step in my wellness journey.
1: Is the problem with insomnia something you associate with starting as a comedian, or was it there right from your teenage years?
0: Oh, that's a really good question. I suspect it was always there, but then, as you know, like the adrenaline that pumps through you when you're performing, it does take a long time to unwind when you've finished a show. So that just made, I would say, an existing condition just that much worse.
1: You know, I find with most stand-up comedy, Judith, you're probably the same, I'm guessing, 90 to 95% of stand-up comedians I'd rather just not be in the room for at all. You're one of that rare few who's kind of completely honest on stage, totally honest, as honest as you can be, and that comes from generating material from your own life. You just mentioned that earlier. But what is that? What's the price you pay when you are constantly mining whatever terrible thing is happening in your life and turning that into comedy gold for a bunch of people?
0: I guess, and thank you very much for saying that. I mean, I guess it is what I kind of referred to a minute ago, is that there's just no off switch. What happened more often was that I would do something and then I would think to myself, "Oh, that might make a good story." But again, it just meant that I was just never good at separating work from the rest of my life. And work, more and more, I came to realize, was the thing that defined me. And, you know, because I have never really had a long-term partner, I didn't have children, so I did kind of put all my eggs in the work basket. And then I dropped that basket.
1: There is something that, it's a similar thing that writers have. Like, you know, I had a terrible burns accident years ago. And even as it was happening, even if there was some part of my brain going, this is going to be something interesting to write and talk about, isn't it?
0: Yeah.
1: That strange process, there's a part of your brain that detaches when you're going through something really awful or something terrible is happening in life. Some part of your brain is going, what can I do with this? Is that how it was for you? And does this stop you properly reflecting and retreating from the world when such terrible things happen to you?
0: I mean, I like to think that I did do a bit of reflecting as I went along. I mean, as I mentioned before, I mean, God knows I've done years of therapy. And I mean, I have kind of been going down this wellness path since my early 30s. It is certainly true that my knee-jerk reaction was to turn it into material immediately. And probably the most spectacular example of that I can remember is when I found out that I was adopted. Oh, I know we've all heard that story. But I found out on Christmas Day when I was 25, terrible family fight, blah, blah, blah. Anyway, of course I was completely freaked out when that happened. I was on stage less than a month after that happened telling that story. And, you know, unsurprisingly, that routine was met with mystified silence because the audience could clearly see that I was still really deeply upset and had not processed it. So that at least was a moment where I thought, well, you know, I can't do this again. If I'm going to talk about, say, my parents' deaths or whatever, for God's sake, Judith, do a bit of work on yourself first before you share it with everyone. But it is also true, and, you know, God knows I spent years saying, because I was asked this question a lot, oh, you know, what you do must be so cathartic. And I would also say, well, no, because pretty much gave the example I just gave. But I guess on some level it was. I guess on some level, especially with my parents, I think I got a lot of anger out on stage and thought that I'd really looked at all of it. But in the last couple of years, I certainly realised that, no, I hadn't. I'd maybe just been looking at stuff enough simply to get by.
1: See, that's what I thought when you wrote your book, that about your childhood and your autobiography.

0: I remember thinking at the time that this was a process of catharsis. It was psychologically healthy. You turned these kind of strange, chaotic incidences from your past and sort of made a gift of it to us as readers
1: I'm
0: and
1: a
0: as
1: giver,
0: your audience.
1: Richard.
0: You are
1: I'm
0: a giver.
1: A giver.
0: You are a giver. And I think now looking back on it, I wonder if that's really what was going on at all, really. You were just being generous there and not really thinking too much about yourself in this matter. What do you think, Judith?
1: Well, I think what I managed to do was I managed to write about my family, especially Mum and Dad, who were, you know, kooky Irish parents. So I had a lot of funny stories about, you know, not having a shower until I was 15 and, you know, Mum suggesting that to clear my sinuses, I should go to into the shed and inhale some creosote, which is termite killer for anyone who doesn't know. Highly, highly poisonous. Anyway, I had a million of those stories. You know, my father wearing makeup, telling me to have a breast reduction when I just said to him I was depressed. I mean, really, I had a lot of stories. And I guess I just thought, yeah, I've written about it. I've done lots of therapy. But the incredibly large piece of the puzzle that I never looked at until quite recently was what that childhood did to me, how it affected my behaviour and continues to affect my behaviour. So that was just something I managed to ignore, and I think I was able to ignore it by working my ass off and then getting really drunk.

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1: I'm with Judith Lucy on Conversations today. She's written a book called Well, Well, Well. So this brings us to 2022. You're touring your show with Denise Scott that's called Still Here. Tell me what happened offstage in Adelaide at that time.
2: So don't we all love to remember where we were when we first caught COVID? I was in Adelaide doing Still Here with the wonderful Denise Scott. And because I've had a bunch of chest infections in my life, anyway, when I got it, it went straight to my chest and my chest was just incredibly tight. Long story short, I was rushed to hospital. It was a pretty big deal. And then thankfully, the hotel I was staying in let me actually isolate in the hotel. So there I was for the 2 weeks or however long it was in this hotel room. I could look out the window. I could look at all the posters for all the festival shows that were on. And believe me, this is not me in any way being negative about the two comedians I'm about to mention, but I could see posters for Arj Barker and Stephen K. Amos. And it was simply because both of those comedians have been doing that festival for a mighty long time as well. Although, you know what? Not as long as me. And I remember looking at their posters one day and simply just bursting into tears and thinking, I don't know that I can do stand-up anymore, because my plan had always been, once we came out of all the lockdowns, that I was going to do the tour with Scotty and then I was going to do one last big tour on my own. Because I knew it had really been taking its toll on me, but I thought I'd love to go out with a bang and say goodbye properly. And in that moment, I just knew that there was going to be no solo tour. It was kind of like, and I know it sounds really dramatic, which is just so embarrassing because it's not like I was a brain surgeon. But the idea of getting up on stage, it was like I would have preferred to have a threesome with Russell Brand and Louis C.K. And let me just say, that's not what I want to be doing. So that was kind of the beginning of me going, oh, what am I going to do next?
1: You know, I've got a theory. I just want to put this to you.
2: Please.
1: I think being in the comedy business is a bit like a long, drawn-out form of heroin addiction. I think, you know, at the beginning, it just seems amazing. The life is so golden. Like I say, you get up whenever you like, you work at night, come off stage, hang around with the witty, funny people. You get paid for it. You travel all over the world. You go to amazing places like Edinburgh, Montreal, London, New York, and you do all this incredible stuff. And life feels really sweet and golden. You can't believe your luck. And then you get older and your health starts to suffer and your relationships are in bad shape because you're always on the road. And it slowly feels like it strangles you after a while. I think it's bad for you in the long run, this comedy world. What do you think, Judith?
2: I always remember the late, great Linda Gibson. If I had a dollar for every time she turned to Scotty and I and went, oh, comedy, it's a young person's game. Yeah, obviously a lot of what you're saying does really, dare I say, resonate with me because I'm a guitar. But then I do look at people like Rod Quantock, and I mean, bloody hell, Denise Scott, having just, you know, gone through cancer, is still doing extraordinary work and she's in her 70s. But then again, Scotty and I have had very different careers, and Scotty didn't start as early as I did in terms of doing solo stand-up. She did have meet a partner. She did have kids. And while she was bringing up those kids, you know, comedy was very much the second thing on her list. Whereas pretty much ever since I started doing it, and I was 20 when I started doing it, I just never kind of stopped. And I think you're right. I think you're living life on a kind of a precipice. And I'm certainly not alone when it comes to dealing with anxiety. I mean, I think that is why a lot of comedians, certainly of our generation anyway, I mean, did have drug and alcohol dependencies. Because, funnily enough, people who are actually incredibly anxious and shy are often drawn to being performers because we're idiots. It does, unless you can, I think, really make a point of looking after yourself. And I mean, God knows I remember giving this advice to advice to other younger comedians and saying, please make sure that you've got other things going on in your life. Have a hobby. Have something else you really enjoy doing. You know, make sure you keep up your relationships, because if your whole life is predicated on how well your last gig went, that way lies madness. And I was able to do that to a certain extent, but ultimately I was still far too invested in what I was doing. And, you know, I had very little else that I was getting, real, dare I say, joy from, you know? If something wasn't a form of release or from work, or if something wasn't even as simple as riding a bike. I learned to ride a bike because I wanted to put it in a show. Like, the idea for me of doing something like cooking simply because it might be good for me and a nurturing thing to do, but how is that going to make me money? How is that going to help me write a better show? That's how insane I was. So, I mean, I don't think anyone has the work-life balance thing sorted out, but I was very, very bad at it. So you're right. It's not sustainable unless you really take care of yourself.
1: When you told fellow comedians you were planning to quit stand-up comedy, how did other funny people react to that news?
2: They didn't believe me, I think would be, I mean, look, I got lots of different responses. I think the overwhelming one was, though, what else are you going to do? I think a couple thought I had betrayed them. You know, it's kind of like if someone jumps ship, inevitably that's might make you think, why is she getting off the train? But yeah, I think quite a few people either thought I was lying or thought I lost my mind.
1: Then you did a play for the Melbourne Theatre Company. You did a production of Beckett's play Happy Days, which put you in an interesting position on stage. How would you describe your role in that play, Judith?
2: As a kind of a waking nightmare. For those people who are not familiar with Samuel Beckett's classic, it is a masterpiece, Happy Days. It's a two-hander. Willie and Winnie are a married couple, although Willie, I mean, his part is absolutely crucial, obviously, but he's got about 9 lines. Winnie, obviously played by me, 90-minute show, has the rest of the lines. And, of course, because it's an absurdist piece, they don't make sense, Richard. And look, you know, when I was a kid, I really, like, my dream was to be a serious stage actor. But the reality was that I hadn't done any acting since I was, I think, 21 or 22, when I was in a masterpiece called In Angel Gear. I was one of the only people in the cast who did not have to take all their clothes off or simulate fellatio. So I'll always be grateful for that. But I had not acted since then. So to go from

0: that to Samuel Beckett, it was a bit of a stretch, I will say. So there I was in this position where I thought, no, I'm not going to do stand-up anymore because it makes me too anxious. And then I threw myself into that, which was without question the most terrifying thing I have ever done.
1: And how were you feeling at that time?
0: I mean, it's amazing what Dr. Showbiz will do. I've never been so anxious. Like, I don't think I even got those few hours of reprieve that you get when you're doing stand-up. I was just anxious for 3 months. From the moment I walked into that rehearsal room until the moment I walked off stage at the end of the final performance, I was just out of my mind. But because I knew I just had to keep going, and my body just got me through it somehow. But it was after that that I really fell in a hole. The other thing about Happy Days, of course, was it brought up all the same stuff, all the same nerves that stand-up did, except without the payoff, because you don't get the laughs. And indeed, often my incredible acting was met with snores, while people just simply took advantage of the dark room. And
1: Judith, isn't there something a bit like an anxiety dream forming on stage where there's no laughter and you're literally implanted, and so you cannot move? I mean, that's a classic worst case anxiety dream, but being lived out every single night.
0: Yes, that's exactly right. When I say to you that the high point for me was when the show had to be stopped so that an ambulance, with some paramedics could come in and help an elderly audience member out of the theatre. I mean, I was thrilled when I had to stop the play because, look, to be honest, she looked pretty healthy. So I had no regrets at turning to the audience, completely breaking character and saying, I don't think there's anything wrong with her. I think she just wasn't enjoying the show. My poor old incredibly conscientious stage manager, meanwhile, I could actually hear her just yelling to everyone, cut her microphone! That was my absolute high point.
1: So what was the end result of this, physically and mentally, for you at the end of this play?
0: So one of the buggers with showbiz is that you just have to take the opportunities when they come. So really, it would have been great if I'd had a year off and then done Happy Days, but that's not what happened. So I started Happy Days kind of anxious and very tired. And, so that just meant that by the end of it, I was a husk, Richard. I was a husk. And so I finally did go on the holiday that I'd been planning for ages. I took myself off to Broome for a week, and then I found myself a little Airbnb in Perth. And I thought, I'm just going to stay here for a few weeks, miss Melbourne winter, and just get myself together. Anyway, as soon as I got to Perth, I just got really sick. But I thought, yeah, of course, because we all experience that at the end of like a very stressful time or a huge work project. You finally fall over physically because you've got the time. And I thought, this is okay. I'll get over this. And that just didn't happen. I was just, of course, I went to the doctor. Of course, I got all the tests. There was nothing sinister going on. And I just thought, that's okay. My body will just sort this out. Couple of months, in Perth, lots of sunshine, going outside, I'll be fine. That's not what happened. And I was living like a nun too. I shouldn't say that. I'm sure nuns enjoy the odd beverage. But, I wasn't drinking. I was eating really well. I was trying to get up in the sun. But I was also spending an awful lot of time in bed. Anyway, I was due to go back to Melbourne, and my first alarm bell went off when I found myself suddenly looking at rental properties in Perth. And I thought, what am I doing? Because Perth is where I grew up, often I have run screaming from Perth back to the arms of Melbourne. I have a very different relationship with Perth now, I'm happy to say. But so for me to actually not want to go back to Melbourne, I thought, what is this about? My whole
1: Something's
0: life.
1: Up. Mm.
0: Yeah, my life is in Melbourne. All my friends are in Melbourne.
1: What symptoms were you experiencing?
0: Look, I've always had a few problems, Richard. I know we're getting to it, but yeah, but even by my standards, like my digestion was terrible. I'm sure almost every woman listening to this will be nodding, but bloating, gas, constipation, no appetite, no energy, kind of insomnia, but then exhaustion. So sometimes I'd be sleeping for hours, headaches, nausea, terrible inflammation. So any of my

sort of injuries, like I've had shoulder problems and back and knee, that all just went through the roof. And my anxiety, and I didn't think this was possible, also just like absolutely, it was like it was to the moon and back. I could get nervous trying to book a restaurant for dinner. So, yeah, not much fun. And I mean, I hasten to add, and I'm so aware of this, and I've put it in the book as well, I know how lucky I am that it wasn't cancer or anything terminal. But yeah, it unfortunately was still extremely debilitating.

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1: Judith Lucy is back on Conversations. Today, you're hearing the story of how she quit stand-up and began to try and make herself feel much better. Next up, she's going to the Amazon to try ayahuasca. Her book is called Well, Well, Well. 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
2: Darlene Jean Wing with an ABC News update. The Prime Minister has departed the Pacific after attending high-level climate talks but avoided taking questions from media. Anthony Albanese spent the past 3 days in the region as part of the Australian-led pre-COP talks, but the government has faced criticism over the turnout with only 2 of the 14 leaders present. Patients hiding their use of weight loss drugs or unapproved peptides before surgery could be putting themselves at risk. The French President Emmanuel Macron has been holding an emergency meeting after another day of nationwide protests about conditions in schools. The Interior Ministry says more than 250,000 people had taken part in the demonstrations. And the Australian Space Agency has unveiled the nation's first lunar rover named Rover. The machine is due to be sent to the moon's south pole in 2030 as part of NASA's Artemis program. This is ABC News.
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1: Comedian and author Judith Lucy is back on Conversations today. She's written a book called Well, Well, Well, about her search to try and feel well, to try and feel better after decades in stand-up comedy. So you got the idea, Judith, that you might want to try the South American hallucinogenic ayahuasca. What gave you the idea that that might be of some help to you?
4: I had always thought in an entirely non-judgmental way that people who said they were burnt out were simply lazy and weak. But once I realised that, no, this is real, this is what's happening to me, I did actually have a meeting with my manager, because I'm so important. I always like to mention that even Coles has a manager, so please don't put too much stock in that. But I did say, look, I'm burnt out. I need to take 6 months off, which, I mean, I had never done in my life. And which, I mean, I just felt so incredibly self-indulgent asking to do that because, of course, everyone's working their ass off, you know. But anyway, I did it, and I'm glad I did that. But I was at home. I was thinking, well, you know, I really want to make this count. I had always been interested in psychedelics. And when I was doing the Spiritual Journey documentary, which was, oh, God, probably getting on to 20 years ago now, I was in, where else, Byron Bay, and a bald gentleman called Darpan had just done some shamanic journeying with me, Richard. He told me about this plant called ayahuasca. And I thought, oh, that does sound interesting. And we even for a split second wondered if I could try it for the Spiritual Journey.

0: series. But then I realised that I wasn't entirely, well, I didn't know enough about it, and I wasn't going to trust a man called Darpan. However, I have since found out that he actually has done a lot of work with plant medicines and is very respected in that field in the country. I should mention that. Anyway, I tucked it away, and over the years, I, of course, noticed that ayahuasca was being talked about a lot more. More and more people were trying it. And it kind of always been my white whale. I kind of had always thought one of these days I'm going to give that a crack. So I'm at home. I've taken the time off. I am reading Dr. Gabor Maté's book, The Myth of Normal, for anyone who doesn't know much about him. I'm a fan of a lot of his ideas. His basic argument is that with the world and the state that it's in, of course we're all sick, which does make quite a bit of sense to me. Anyway, out of nowhere, I read a chapter about his experience when he went to the Temple of the Way of Light in the Amazon rainforest and took ayahuasca. And because I was out of my mind and looking for a sign, I was completely convinced that this was it.
1: You see, Judith, I don't see you there easily. When I imagine Judith Lucy, the picture that comes into my head is a charming woman sipping a martini in a 60s cocktail dress at a fabulous party in a penthouse somewhere.
0: I mean, I have for a long time been interested in anything to do with kind of spirituality and meaning and all that sort of stuff. So, you know, like most of us, I'm made of many parts. So, you know, I have a martini in one hand and a yoga mat in the other. That's who I am. So, I mean, God knows, I wished I could have had a few martinis in the jungle. I'll tell you that for free.
1: So what happened when you arrived in the Amazon? What was that encounter like with this stunning, epic rainforest, the greatest of its kind in the world?
0: Absolutely. And, you know, there was a part of me too that at 55 wanted to go on an adventure and wanted to prove that I could take myself off and do this. It just seemed like a really good idea for a lot of reasons. And if I'm perfectly honest, because I'd read so many stories about people having amazing experiences on ayahuasca, you know, everything from accepting their own death to helping them deal with addiction, suicidal ideation, abuse, you know, big questions being answered. I thought, look, this is one-stop shopping, I thought. Surely this is just going to solve everything. So, yes, took myself off there. Arrived in Iquitos in Peru, which is just staggeringly poor. And having done a bit of work for ActionAid, which has been kind of incredible over the years as an ambassador, I have gone to Haiti and Uganda. So I was not unaccustomed to that kind of poverty. And that was my first kind of ding, ding, ding, ding, ding. What is this privileged white woman doing here looking for some sort of spiritual healing when these people are, you know, struggling to survive? But then, of course, the terrible conundrum is that a lot of white people go there to go on ayahuasca retreats, which does, of course, bring money into the community. And certainly, and I do really want to say that the Temple of the Way of Light are incredibly sincere about giving back to the community. But, you know, I can't say it sat terribly well with me. But we all met up. We took a bus, then a boat, and then it was a huge trek through the mud to this incredible spot that was just, it was stunning. It was also the jungle, Richard, so there were snakes, tarantulas and scorpions. So there was no getting around the fact that you felt like, wow, this isn't Gilligan's Island. This is the real thing. And it was 12 days. There were 6 ceremonies, which I guess probably sounds pretty chill, but it really wasn't. Like, you got some time to kind of process what you were going through, but it's like every morning we had to get up really early. There were either cleansing saunas or flower baths. We were given like all this plant medicine on top of the ayahuasca that we were taking. Like, we had one-on-one sessions with the facilitators, with the incredible indigenous healers from the Shipibo tribe. That, oh my God, if I'd had one more circle share, you know, boy, did that take me back to my drama student days. There was a lot of staring into each other's eyes and dancing apropos apropos of nothing. I mean, it was an interesting bunch of people. There were 21 of us from all over the world, all different ages, and everyone, like me, was obviously in need of some sort of help.
1: So tell me about the first dose you took of ayahuasca, the first of these ceremonies.
0: So everyone got a pretty small dose the first time because obviously they're trying to work

0: out just how tolerant you are. So that was a little bit of a non-event, to be perfectly honest. Although what wasn't, and if people don't know this, ayahuasca is actually, I think it's Spanish for the purge. You do not take ayahuasca without experiencing nausea and or diarrhea. Now, I was lucky in that I only threw up once. The other end, though, was really where I just, well, I was shitting for Australia. It was like I was in some sort of feces Olympics, Richard. I mean, every single hut was very simple. You know, there was a bed, a hammock, a desk. Thank God we all had a toilet. The showers were communal, but we all had a toilet. So first one, not such a big deal, but yeah, I still got the nausea and a bit of diarrhea. The second ceremony, most of us took a lot more, and that was the only time I got a little insight into how incredible this drug could be, if
1: how
0: you
1: so?
0: Want to hear about that experience.
1: I do.
0: Well, you'd go to the big hut at about 6, you'd do kind of gentle yoga for an hour and a half, then the incredible Shipibo healers, a man and 3 women, they're preparing, they also take the ayahuasca, then they chanted these incredible, they're called Icaros. And from what I can gather, it's all just kind of spontaneous, and the Icaros are as important as the ayahuasca itself. They're meant to help clear all of your energy blockages. They would sing, well, sing is, I'm using that term very loosely. I mean, they were very funny, and they actually would apologize to us and say, oh, we know we sound terrible. And sadly, they did. They sounded like 2 koalas mating, but not with each other, with a set of bagpipes. Anyway, they would do that, and then they would sing to each of us individually once we'd all had the ayahuasca. I mean, I cannot actually overemphasize the power of this drug. It felt like I was trapped under a tidal wave. It's like this heavy presence. I mean, they told you repeatedly, whatever is going on, don't fight it. And you really couldn't. Like, I could.
1: A tidal wave of what?
0: Like, you felt like you were being held down on the mat. Even just lifting my head felt nearly impossible. And especially when you were being sung to individually, they really wanted you to try and sit up. But sometimes that just wasn't, I couldn't even do that. But in amongst all of that, I was smiling. I had feelings of absolute euphoria. I remember, I mean, as kooky as my kind of visions got, were just a lot of nice geometric shapes, to be honest. But I remember feeling good and feeling happy. And then once the ceremony ended, which was about midnight, most people would just lie down on the mats and quite often spend the night there. I never did that because my ass had a date with my toilet. But on this particular night, I did, because I just couldn't move. And that was when things really started happening for me, actually. I suddenly got this incredible insight into one of the other participants. He was a guy who talked about having chronic depression and the awful effect it had had on his life and his family. And it was like I could feel his experience in my body. It was like it gave me this incredible empathy. And as I finally got up and walked through the jungle, just feeling very at one with the tarantulas and the scorpions, and got back to my hut, lay down on the bed, I did not sleep that night, because then I got a very similar experience of that kind of empathy, except this time it was for my brother who died over 10 years ago. But it was like I could feel his despair at stuff that happened to him when he was a kid, and I cried from a place that I actually didn't even know I could access. It was really overwhelming. And it was the one time, because they did say to us, you can talk to the ayahuasca. I mean, this is all sounding,
1: you can talk to the plant,
0: crazy. Yeah. You can basically say in your head, this is too much for me. Can we please kind of calm this down? And I did. I did say, I can't do this for too much longer. I don't know if I cried for 30 seconds or 4 hours, you know. Anyway, sure enough, it did calm down. And then the euphoria came back. I had this sense that everything was perfect. Everything was inevitable. Everything was made of love. But this is how out of my mind I was. You know what kept popping into it? All these lines from the Bible. Can you believe it? My good old Catholic upbringing. It was like I thought I suddenly understood the Bible. I absolutely wrote down in my notebook, when you get home, read the Gospels again. So, Jesus, I was out of

0: my mind. And I remember, because, you know, you do have to go in with an intention. And mine had kind of vaguely been, well, really, I just wanted to get better and get back to work. But what I had said my intention was, oh, you know, I want more self-love and all that sort of stuff, blah, blah, blah. And the message I felt that I got that night was I wouldn't even worry about loving myself more when I realized that everything and everyone was love. But this was as much as the ayahuasca was going to show me tonight. And I had four more ceremonies to go, so it would just keep unfolding. And I remember waking up the next morning and just thinking, oh, I probably slept for about 10 minutes, but thinking, this drug is amazing. I am going to be so enlightened by the time I leave this place that I might start my own cult.
1: That's not what happened, though.
0: That is so not what happened.
1: Because, you might feel that the universe is made of love under the influence, but when you were sober again, you don't think that anymore, do you?
0: No, I did not feel that. And unfortunately, that was the start of me just feeling incredibly ill. Everyone was experiencing nausea and diarrhea during the ceremonies, but I was starting to have that diarrhea all the time. And now, when I was involved in the ceremonies, yeah, the nausea and all that was still going on, but also I was just in incredible pain. Like, I've never experienced anything like it. I had these blinding headaches. I felt like someone had gotten two knives and they were just repeatedly stabbing me in the torso. It was awful.
1: Judith, you're drinking some drink that's been concocted in the middle of a jungle. I mean, who knows what was in that damn thing other than the ayahuasca? Was that what you were thinking?
0: Do you know what? I don't know what I was thinking, because all of us were operating on no sleep. We were under the influence of this incredible hallucinogen. They told us that it's not just working on you during the ceremonies. They said the ayahuasca is working on you all the time. It also often operates in symbols. We were basically told that everything we were going through was somehow significant. And we were also told that the ayahuasca was going to work on us for a year. So even though I was feeling terrible, I was kind of, well, I was told, but I also genuinely believed that this was all part of what I needed to go through.
1: Why would you believe that? You're feeling as sick as you've ever been in your life and you're being told it's all part of the plan. That doesn't sound right, does it?
0: But nobody was feeling good, by the way. You know, we were all dealing with jet lag and people were dealing with all sorts of things that were coming up. But admittedly, towards the end, I started to understand that I was very ill. And so I did talk to them about it. And so the healers worked on me separately and they gave me massages and teas and blah, blah, blah. But I still believed. And again, one of the facilitators said to me, well, no, you're not getting the visions. You're not getting all the emotional release that a lot of other people are getting. But how about all of the physical purging that you're doing? That's probably how the ayahuasca is helping you purge all your emotional stuff. And I believed it.

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1: Judith Lucy is back on Conversations. She's written a book called Well, Well, Well. So when you got back to Australia, what did your doctor make of all these symptoms that are supposed to be perfectly normal and there's the ayahuasca working for you, which sounds ridiculous to me? What did scientists and people
2: Well, you're not a seeker, Richard. I'm sorry. I am a ridiculous optimist. Even then, I kept thinking, no, this is just jet lag. In a few days, I'll feel amazing. I just kept feeling terrible. So no, saw my doctor. Oh, my God. I tell you what, that woman could wallpaper her house with the number of stool samples I've given her over the years. But anyway, we went through that again. And then finally she sent me off to a gastroenterologist who essentially said to me, you are not a parasite, thank God for that. But she said, you picked up two viruses while you were in the Amazon. It's completely decimated your digestive system

0: And now you just have to start from scratch all over again. And just to add insult to injury, she also said, and if I were you, I'd take a worming tablet. Now, that felt a long way from enlightenment.
1: So this has led you on this quest to find ways to heal yourself and your poor old digestive system. What kind of diets did you put yourself on to remedy these awful stomach pains?
0: What was interesting was that I had the digestive stuff before I went, but afterwards it was so bad, it was unbelievable. And I now kind of look back and go, you know what, Judith, if you had just kind of realised you were burnt out and taken 12 months off, or, you know, had a really easy 12 months, I probably would be fine now, Richard. Unfortunately, I think that trip and picking up the viruses. But after doing the Amazon rainforest, that's actually when I moved back to Perth. I honestly just didn't know what to do. I had downsized. I'd been renting a flat, but I owned a little flat in St Kilda. So I thought, what am I doing paying rent when I don't have to? My birth mother had generously helped me buy that years ago and had paid itself off. So I'd kind of tried to make my life smaller in Melbourne, but I'm a people pleaser, Richard. So I thought the only way I'm going to stop working, the only way I'm going to really be able to concentrate on getting well is to go back to my hometown where, you know, life is smaller and simpler. So yeah, then I kind of made it my mission to just try and get well. And look, I've been trying kooky wellness things for a long time, but when I was in Perth, I did everything from, oh God, craniosacral therapy. I did MDMA counselling. I did psilocybin counselling. Over the years, I have tried the FODMAP diet. When I was on the weekly, I did a celery detox. When I was in Perth, I actually just tried to eat incredibly well. I was doing cryotherapy. I was doing therapy. I was getting psychic readings. You name it, I was trying it. And quite honestly, nothing worked.
1: Well, when you were posting this stuff on Instagram saying you were going to attempt a fecal transplant, I went, oh, God, what is Judith? Why on earth would you do such a thing like that? But then one of my producers showed me some clinical research that suggests that there is some efficacy there in treating bipolar disorder and other maladies, all kinds of different maladies. Can you just tell us a bit more what is involved in this process, please?
0: With pleasure, Richard Feidler. I could talk about this for hours. So, the hilarious thing is that I actually write in the book at one point, because, you know, Mike, I go into all of the diarrhea and digestive stuff in the book. Oh, you'll learn more about my bowels than you ever wanted to or needed to know, Australia. Google it. You will see the words stool and donor, and that is not referring to someone sitting at a breakfast bar donating to charity, let me assure you. So there are many ways, or I think there are two or three ways that it can be done, but I've really hit the jackpot. What I have been doing is enemas. So look, I think what we're discovering more and more is that almost every aspect of our health is affected by our gut microbiome, and there is increasing science to support that. So, yeah, people are doing fecal transplants for obviously gut-related issues. Basically, I got back to Melbourne, saw my wonderful GP and said, Alison, I have never been right since the Amazon. What can we do? She sent me off to this great gastroenterologist, and he was the one that tested everything, said your guts are an absolute mess, and we can tackle this with diet, but honestly, you need everything. You need a team. You need help. And I think your only hope is to get a fecal transplant. So essentially, it is I get these huge syringes of someone else's excrement. The whole process isn't pleasant, Richard. You've got to lie on your side. You've got to insert a catheter. I had to do it for 9 nights in a row, and you never knew how you were going to react. Like, some nights you just felt really uncomfortable. Some night it was diarrhea. But this particular evening, I had the worst stomach cramps I've had for years, for about 3 hours straight. I mean, they were so bad, I actually thought, my God, is this, am I okay? Am I going to need to go to a hospital? And I'll be honest with you, Richard, I had a little cry. Yeah. And at one point I said out loud, what have I done to deserve this? So that was a real low point.
1: Barry Humphries wrote an autobiography, and he wrote about in the introduction a really interesting phrase that I didn't understand at the time I read it, and I think I do understand it a bit better now. He wrote in his autobiography that most of my life

0: I have been convalescing from the long illness of youth. And that's the phrase that came to my mind when I read about this. Do you think there's, in some ways, one of your feelings of chronic unwellness might have something to do with living that hard, high-wire act that you've been doing as a comedian all these years? This might take years for you to feel better after having lived this super intense life.
1: Well, that's making me feel better, Richard. Thank you. That's almost as good as when someone turned to me the other day and said, how do they get the donors? And before I could answer them, because this person knows an ex of mine, let's say this person's name was John, they said, how would you find out if you found out it was John's shit? And it was like, I just went, how much lower do you want me to go? How much worse do you want me to feel?
0: Oh, no. No, I don't want you to feel. I want you to feel better. Of course I do.
1: What I'm saying is
0: that there's no quick fix here, really, is there?
1: No, I don't think there is. And I think essentially, and, you know, obviously my example seems probably a bit more extreme because of what a ridiculous job I've had for so many years, but I know that I'm not alone in ignoring the signals that my body has actually been sending me for decades.
0: And I don't think you've had a ridiculous job all these years. I think you've had a very important job.
1: Well, thank you.
0: No, I think ultimately comedy is quite a serious thing. And you've been involved in giving kind of the waves of euphoria of laughter to many, many, many thousands of people over many, many years. I think what you've done is kind of a calling and quite the most serious kind of job you can imagine in many ways, Judith.
1: Well, thank you very much for saying that, Richard. I guess what I mean is it's a job that not many people do, but I think we all have experienced, or a lot of us have experienced, working too hard, dealing with chronic stress, and our body's just trying to tell us we can't go on like this. And then most of us find ways of just carrying on. And whether you're doing that by just working harder, maybe you drink too much, maybe you shop too much, maybe you're on social media too much, you know, we all find just a way of numbing ourselves, and we ignore our poor old bodies until they scream at us and we can't ignore them anymore. And that's certainly what has happened to me. And I do agree with you. I'm better than I was, when I first came back from Peru. But obviously the fact that I'm doing the fecal transplant says I'm still not well. Spoiler alert, the book doesn't end with me saying, and everything's fantastic now. But thankfully, it was never going to end like that. I mean, the whole point of the book is that I think we should all be trying to live better, and that would be, or live differently, and that's what wellness should be, not, you know, getting Botox or turning into Brian Johnson, the don't die guy. I think we all need to listen to our bodies more. And my God, unfortunately, everything I've been through, that needed to happen for me to finally stop, look at how I'd been living, and also ask myself questions like, dear God, you know, if I'm lucky, I've got another 20 or 30 years left. What do I want my life to be like?
0: This has been fascinating speaking with you, Judith, as always. And it's been so great to just hear you talk about this stuff, and it's been eye-opening and enlightening and all at the same time. It's been such a pleasure speaking with you as always. Thank you, Judith.
1: Oh, thanks, Richard. Pleasure is all mine.
0: Judith Lucy's new book is called Well, Well, Well.

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0: Today's conversation with Judith Lucy was made on the lands of the Gadigal people. Producer is Elizabeth Koulas and executive producer is Nicola Harrison. I'm Richard Feidler. Thanks for listening.
1: Good afternoon, Darlene Jean Leung with ABC News. Chief of Army Susan Coyle says all the defence forces mourn the loss of Corporal Brendan Hannam. The 28-year-old died in a vehicle rollover in a military base yesterday in the Northern Territory. Lieutenant General Coyle says she sends strength to his loved ones, his mates and his unit. Opening the Chief of Army Symposium at the Land Forces Conference in Perth, she says the focus is also on the five soldiers injured in the crash.
2: I can let you know that they are recovering well. Our duty now is to care for each of them and to make sure that they have a fulsome recovery and that their families are supported throughout.
1: Around 150 people have shown up to protest the movement of Darwin's largest short-stay accommodation facility. Earlier this year, the Northern Territory government rejected a $3.5 million shared purchase offer from the federal government to keep the Yissa facility open. The facility will shut down this Sunday and residents will be moved to the remote town of Bachelor. Homelessness Australia CEO Kate Colvin says the NT government is not seeing the importance of the Yissa service.
3: There'll be a massive spike in rough sleeping as a consequence of the closure. And then, what we typically see is the government then respond with punitive responses.
1: Prime Minister Anthony Albanese has departed the Pacific after attending high-level climate talks, but avoided taking questions from media. Romy Stevens has more from Fiji.
4: Anthony Albanese has spent 3 days in the region as part of the Australian-led pre-COP talks. The trip included a visit to Tuvalu, but the Australian government's faced criticism over the turnout, with only two of the 14 leaders present hailing from nations outside the Pacific. Mr Albanese has left Fiji without taking questions from the media. Climate Change Minister Chris Bowen says he personally has held two press conferences during the week.
5: The only reason I didn't hold a press conference yesterday is because I was coming and going to Tuvalu and didn't get back until well into the evening.
4: Pre-COP continues until tomorrow.
1: Israeli Prime Minister Benjamin Netanyahu claims Hamas could attack Israel in a bid to influence the outcome of national elections later this month. Mr. Netanyahu is locked in a tough battle for re-election in a campaign largely centred on the issue of security as Israelis prepare to head to the ballot box on the 27th of this month. He has not publicly provided evidence for this claim, but he has told a cabinet meeting on the eve of the third anniversary of October 7 that Israel is prepared to fend off any such attack.
6: We are prepared for this. First and foremost, we will thwart such attempts, and in any case, we will respond with tremendous force if they make that mistake. I say to all our enemies, look at what we did to you on seven fronts during the War of Revival. Do not mess with us.
1: Guzmani Gomez is under fire for advertising the use of Australian produce while importing hundreds of tons of Danish pork each year. The Mexican fast food chain has confirmed it sources pork from Australia and Denmark for its burritos, tacos and other products, saying it depends on seasonal quality, availability and pricing. But the country's peak pork body is pushing for labelling laws similar to those that apply to Australian seafood, which require food chains and restaurants to declare where their product is from. Paramount has taken over Warner Brothers in a $160 billion Hollywood merger. North America correspondent Cayman Gock.
7: The merger will reshape Hollywood and the media landscape. It means one company, rebranded as Skydance, will own Paramount, Nickelodeon, DC Studios, HBO, CNN, CBS, Comedy Central and more. CEO of Skydance, David Ellison, said the ambitious deal was historic for the film industry, although it faced widespread criticism over fears cuts and consolidation will stifle competition and negatively impact consumers. Mr. Ellison is also an ally of Donald Trump, who has publicly criticised and applied pressure to CBS and CNN in his second term of office. Cayman Gock, ABC News, Washington.
1: Defender Jordan Riley has moved from Essendon to Geelong in a big move on day three of the AFL's trade period. Ridley, who turns 28 in a fortnight, won the Bombers Club Champion Award in 2020, but has struggled with injuries, playing just 26 games in the last three seasons. Geelong have sent midfielder Jack Bowes to Essendon as part of the deal, as well as a future first and future second round draft pick. The Bombers will be Bowes' third club after starting his career with Gold Coast. ABC News.
8: G'day, welcome to The World Today. I'm Andy Park, coming to you from Gadigal Land in Sydney. Nice to be with you. This Wednesday, 3 years on from the October 7 attacks on

0: The opposition is promising to shrink the migration intake to 100,000 people per year in the first 2 years of an elected coalition government. Some of Australia's top business voices, though, are warning it could hurt the economy. Here's Steph Smale.
1: The coalition says reducing net overseas migration is the right way to put Australia first. But Prerana Mehta says Australia's multicultural communities are on edge.
2: Those communities have not been asked, they haven't been consulted, and they really need to be at the table before some of these decisions are being made.
1: Prerana Mehta is the chief executive of the Federation of Ethnic Communities Councils of Australia.
2: I think the migration numbers almost feel like dials, right, that get turned up and down for political advantage. But we're forgetting that actually the decisions that are made around policy proposals affect individuals, they affect families, workers, students, and many people that already call Australia home.
1: The coalition wants to reduce net overseas migration to 100,000 people per year for 2 years if it's elected in 2028. But do those numbers add up?
3: I don't think so.
1: David Wilden is a fellow with the Migration Policy Institute and a former Department of Home Affairs Assistant Secretary.
3: Once you start to pull apart the component parts, it raises some very big questions. They talk, for example, about the economic impact being positive because they're going to bring in people who pay more tax. Well, at the same time, they're talking about they're not touching healthcare workers, they're not touching working holiday makers. Well, they're the large numbers and they pay low tax.
1: Under the opposition's plan, net overseas migration would lift to 160,000 by year four. In contrast, Labor wants to get net overseas migration down to 225,000 per year by 2028, while One Nation has vowed to tip migration into negative territory before introducing a cap of 130,000. As part of the coalition's policy, migration numbers will be tied to the amount of housing available, which David Wilden says is a logical.
3: If you've got working holiday makers turning up that they want to work in agricultural areas, it makes no difference to housing supply in Sydney and Melbourne, where the great pressures are. I do think that bears a bit more examination.
1: But overall, business leaders are worried. Commonwealth Bank boss Matt Comyn says there's potential for the plan to hurt the economy.
4: Migration has provided an economic tailwind. Now, of course, when the infrastructure isn't able to keep pace, it creates real shortages, as it has. But these sorts of changes and reductions generally have consequences.
1: Australian Chamber of Commerce and Industry Chief Executive Andrew McKellar agrees. He argues Australia's problem is the skills and housing shortage, not migration.
5: That's the wrong place to start. We've got to look at where are those skill shortages, how do we address the housing supply problem. And I think, the concern is that in the coalition's plan, there are deep cuts in migration. So even though they've been clever about, some of the ways that they've done this, we still end up with a lower skills intake, less students coming to the country. It's going to have an impact on our growth potential in the future.
1: The coalition is hitting back, denying the plan is a political reaction to One Nation's growing popularity.
6: We've got a guest worker economy now, 3 million people on temporary visas.
1: Opposition leader Angus Taylor says it's about regaining control of Australia's borders and focusing on getting more skills into the country.
6: The focus of our immigration policy should be cutting the numbers, but also raising the standards and getting the right skills we need as a country, putting Australia first.
1: He's rejected the Property Council's claim the coalition is trying to limbo dance under One Nation's migration bar.
6: Australia is a hotel, not a home. I mean, this is not the Australia that we've traditionally had. It is a big change. It's a mistake.
1: The Liberal leader says aged care workers will be covered by an additional 100,000 skilled visas, acknowledging workers are needed to fill gaps in both the health and aged care sectors.
0: Stephanie Smale there. Well, some of Australia's Jewish community gathered at Sydney's Bondi Beach this morning to commemorate 3 years since the deadly October 7 assault on Israel. 1,200 people were killed, while 251 were taken hostage in the surprise dawn attack by Hamas. Alison Shaw was at Bondi for the service and filed this report.
7: As blustery wind blew through Bondi, hundreds huddled together. They arrived just after six to remember those killed in Israel 3 years ago.
8: It's a day that has reverberated in every Jewish community around.

0: and the world.
1: I think as Israeli, we understand the importance of this day, and I think it's so beautiful to see how many people from our community and outside the community understand the importance of it as well. As someone who lost family members myself, I think it's amazing to see how people come together and acknowledge and mourn that day.
2: Several in the crowd came draped in Australian and Israeli flags. Before listening to songs and speeches, the crowd held a moment of silence at 6:29 a.m., the same time of day Hamas militants launched their deadly assault on Israel in 2023. For many, it's a moment that will never be forgotten.
3: It was important for me to come down here because this is our brothers and sisters.
4: This is a date we cannot, we will never ignore. And that's the first time we remember and acknowledge October 7th following Bondi attack, which gives us another layer.
2: 1,200 people were killed and more than 250 people taken hostage. Alex Rivchen is the co-CEO of the Executive Council of Australian Jury.
5: We saw things that we thought belonged to the medieval times and the Nazi era. You know, of people being dragged off to captivity, of thrill killing of Jewish civilians, house-to-house hunting of Jews. These are things that we never thought could happen again. And so, you know, there's a trauma that we all feel, but also we come together in strength and solidarity. We uplift each other, we comfort each other, and we get through it.
2: He says today's anniversary also provides an opportunity for the community to take a stand against anti-Semitism within Australia.
5: To look at what's happened in the past 3 years in our own country, how our country has changed, how anti-Semitism became normalized at a time when there should have been global solidarity and unity against extremism and terrorism and anti-Semitism, we seem to fracture and lose our way.
2: Speakers who addressed the crowd acknowledged this year's anniversary was being held in the shadow of the December 14 massacre at Bondi Beach. The Israeli ambassador to Australia is Hillel Newman.
6: There is a direct line between the shooting at Nova and the shooting at Bondi.
2: 3 years have now passed since the October 7 attacks, and for many at Bondi and across the country, there is much to reflect on.
4: I think too early to say or too early to judge. Three horrific years, not only in terms of what happened in Israel on the Saturday, October 7th, but what the world went through the last 3 years, not positively.
7: It's important to remember, but I think it's important for all Australians to be together and understand that hate brings horror for everyone, not only Jewish community, for everyone.
3: It should never be forgotten. Absolutely never, ever be forgotten.
8: Those are some of the mourners at Sydney's Bondi Beach this morning, ending that report by Alison Shaw. As Australia grapples with how to manage the artificial intelligence boom, a government inquiry has heard further evidence today on both the risks and the benefits of the new technology. Yesterday, OpenAI executive Jason Kwon apologised for his company's hack on a Medicare portal in June. He was one of a number of representatives from some of the world's leading AI companies to appear before the Joint Select Committee on Artificial Intelligence. Bridget Fitzgerald joins me now. Bridget, what did the inquiry learn from OpenAI about that Medicare hack?
9: Andy, OpenAI said one of its top executives to talk about this incident. It was Chief Strategy Officer Jason Kwon. He told the committee that at the time, so in June this year, the company wasn't monitoring its training models in real time. So when these autonomous agents breached the Medicare portal, he says the company didn't actually know for several weeks. He says the company has changed its processes and real-time monitoring is now in place. Of course, this Medicare hack made headlines around the world because it was the first known breach of a government website anywhere. There are also questions for how long it took OpenAI to alert the Australian government, which appears to have been about 4 weeks after the company learned about it. Jason Kwon apologised over how the whole incident was handled and says the processes could have been much better, but that OpenAI has learned an important lesson. Andrew Charlton, the Assistant Minister for Science, Technology and the Digital Economy, was asked about OpenAI's remarks this morning. He says while the government takes the apology at face value, it can't rely on that, which is why the government is working to develop its set of AI standards.
10: Clearly, the reporting that OpenAI did in relation to the last incident was inadequate. It was inadequate in its timeliness and it was inadequate in its nature. The Prime Minister has launched a rapid review of that incident, and one of the outcomes of that review will be to inform the government's new AI standards, which will govern exactly how this type of incident will be reported. And clearly, we need to make sure that those standards require these companies to report in a timely way and in an appropriate way.
8: That's Andrew Charlton, the Assistant Minister for Science, Technology and the Digital Economy. And Bridget, who else has appeared today?
9: Andy, today's had a lot of focus on data sovereignty. So basically, who owns this technology? We've heard from a lot of people in the sector about how Australia can actually benefit the most from this AI boom. So of course, we heard from the AI big hitters, OpenAI, Anthropic, Google, Microsoft at the inquiry yesterday. They want to operate in Australia. They want to access data from Australians, but they're US companies. And so IP is foreign owned. Australia can only benefit so much from those companies coming and operating here. So there was a lot of discussion from these industry folks and experts about the need to develop a local industry. So we're building, as we know, a lot of data centres in Australia, but those in the industry say that doesn't mean a lot if we don't actually own the overall processes and the IP. Marcel Zalua is the co-founder and CEO of Reset Data, a data centre operator. He says building these kinds of centres is kind of at the bottom of the AI investment stack, or so to speak, and he explained it this way.
0: Essentially, the bottom of the stack, so the energy in the data center, is probably valued at, let's call it, to be generous, 25% of the economic uplift sure. it provides. As a nation, are we happy to take that 25% and leave 75% on the table that is shifted offshore? For me as an Australian, for my children, I definitely don't think that is reasonable.
9: That's Marcel Zalua from Reset Australia. So he says Australia needs to foster and support more investment into things like building our own AI models to get the most from this technology. There's lots to cover in this inquiry, Andy. It's very broad, so there'll be plenty more to say when the committee shifts to Melbourne for the next 2 days of hearings.
8: Bridget Fitzgerald reporting there. I'm Andy Park. 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Subscribe to the podcast for all our stories. Just search for The World Today. The defence community is devastated after the death of an Australian soldier at a bush training area south of Darwin on Monday. The Defence Force says it's conducting a detailed investigation into Brendan Hannam's death in a vehicle rollover. Former soldiers say it's very difficult for defence to balance the need for training safety with the necessity to prepare for ADF members for lethal combat. Jane Barden has the story.
11: Tributes for 28-year-old Corporal Brendan Hannam, who died in an army training exercise near Darwin on Monday.
12: His mates tell me that he would give the shirt off his back for anybody.
11: Chief of the Australian Army, Lieutenant General Susan Coyle, says he was a passenger in a troop carrier when it rolled at the Mount Bundy training area.
12: The thing that he'll be most remembered for is the love and support that he had for his partner and his kids.
11: Darwin-based Australian Army East Timor veteran Sam Weston trained at Mount Bundy many times and says the deaths hit the defence community hard.
13: Yeah, it's heartbreaking. I mean, there's been so many of these incidents over the years. I think, unfortunately and sadly, that this is part of when you put that uniform on, this is what you sign up for, sadly.
11: East Timor veteran Shane Pascoe-Bell served in Australia's parachute infantry.
14: It's tragic. I've lost a close personal friend of mine to a parachute training accident this year as well. The soldiers out there, they are going to be feeling gutted.
11: He says when he trained and prepared for deployments at Mount Bundy, safety was a high priority.
14: You know, you need a lot of safety, but also at the same time, it is a role that you are put into the real world environment where there is no safety. So it's got to be as realistic as possible.
11: A member of Iraq and Afghanistan veteran Adam Giuliani's unit died from heatstroke while training at Mount Bundy in 2004. The coroner found senior command ignored heat danger warnings.
15: The conditions out there were extreme enough that it happened. It actually impacted our squadron quite hard.
11: Mr. Giuliani is still being treated for injuries he got during a non-fatal rollover while his army convoy was speeding through Baghdad to avoid attack.
15: When 13 tonne or whatever falls on top of your head, it does hurt.
11: The former NT Veterans Council president says defence has responded positively to several vehicle rollovers in Australia and overseas.
15: They've made huge steps in regards to the safety of personnel travelling in armoured vehicles. You know, there's cross harnesses, etc. The main thing is when you're training is the fatigue and accumulated with the heat, but we need to train in those sort of conditions to learn how to deal with those things.
11: The Executive Director of the Australia Defence Association, Neil James, says defence has improved training safety, but finding the correct balance is very difficult.
16: If you make the training too simple and too controlled by safety measures, then you're just risking more deaths in combat. It's a very, very difficult equation, and I don't think they'll ever get it right.
8: That's Australia Defence Association Executive Director Neil James. He was speaking to Jane Barden. Overseas now, and there are conflicting reports of the plague escaping a Russian laboratory, reportedly causing the death of a lab worker and causing authorities to place nearly 200 people in quarantine. 28-year-old Darya Shiplova fell ill at work at the Irkutsk Anti-Plague Research Institute in Siberia. She later died on October the 2nd. One senior Russian official posted on social media last week that she had died from the plague before editing the post to add the word possibly. The Russian government, not perhaps known for its transparency, has since stated she died from pneumonia of an unknown type. So just how worried should you be? Thomas Jeffries is a senior lecturer in microbiology at Western Sydney University and joins me now. Thomas, you don't have to be a student of history to know that any return of the Black Death is, well, not a great thing. The 14th century outbreak killed something like 200 million people. That was about 20 to 60% of the population of Europe at that time. So let me ask you, what actually is the plague?
17: So the plague is caused by a bacteria called Yersinia pestis. There's three different forms. So there's the bubonic plague, which is what you mentioned talking about the Black Death and the 14th century. And that's caused a few pandemics over history. And basically that spreads from rodents to humans via fleas, and then it infects your lymphatic system and you get those characteristic buboes and a fever. Then there's the pneumonic form of the disease, which is caused by the same bacterium, but it's a lung infection. And that's what the theory is we're dealing with this outbreak. And that causes fever-like symptoms and pneumonia-like symptoms. So as you mentioned, it's been a big scourge of humanity throughout history, and it still occurs today.
8: So take me inside these kinds of research facilities. What are they like, and what do we know about this alleged Russian leak?
17: Yeah, in this specific case, we don't know many details about the laboratory. We know it's an anti-plague research institute, and one of the concerns about these sorts of facilities is that it's called dual-use research. So they're being used to research the emergence of potential future pathogens, but in doing so, one is also genetically engineering, for instance, specific organisms to test how they might evolve in the future. So in this case, it would be a high biological containment security facility. So in Australia, they're called PC2, PC3 and PC4 facilities. So depending on that level, you know, when you go in, you have to wear a special lab coat and gloves and personal protective equipment like a mask and goggles. You tend to work with the specific organisms in what's called a laminar flow hood or a biosecurity hood or a biosafety hood. So there's a flow of air to stop them going out into the environment. They're all UV sterilized. And yeah, it's really about then disposing of things correctly and incinerating them. And also, you know, washing your hands afterwards, but maintaining that strict level of biosecurity as you go in and out of the laboratory.
8: I was actually interested to learn that there have been several outbreaks of the plague since the 14th century. In fact, on average, 7 people contract the plague in the United States every single year. So I'm hoping that there has been a cure developed for the plague since those medieval times. Is that true?
17: Yeah, so there was a very large pandemic in the early 20th century, and that was sort of coinciding with the development of vaccines and antibiotics, and it still killed 12 million people, and including about 100 in Australia. But since then, we've had the development of antibiotics as they're used today. So the plague bacterium is killed by antibiotics. So generally what happens is there's some areas of the world where the plague is still endemic. And one of those areas, as you mentioned, is the United States, so the Midwest, as well as places like Africa and Central Asia and Madagascar. So generally speaking, if someone gets the plague, it's easily treated with antibiotics as long as they're administered quickly.
8: We'll have to leave it there. Thomas Jeffries is a senior lecturer in microbiology at Western Sydney University. Nice to talk to you. Thank you.
17: Thank you.
8: Finally today, over the years, Hollywood's Story Factory has made movies which have made you cry, made you laugh, and have made you perhaps put the popcorn down in sheer terror. But behind the scenes, the movie business is getting the biggest shake-up since the arrival of Netflix. Paramount Pictures has bought Warner Brothers Discovery in a mega merger which has created Skydance, one of the biggest media empires in the world. But just like the Titanic struggles on screen, the empire's real drama is more about the characters pulling the strings off screen, as Jasper Wells reports.
18: They're two of the biggest names in show business. But after a $111 billion US dollar deal, there's a new juggernaut in Hollywood, with Paramount's takeover of Warner Brothers Discovery now complete.
19: It's pretty seismic. We're down to a rather small number of legacy studios. Fox already disappeared when Disney bought it, and now Paramount and Warner Brothers have been subsumed under this new Skydance parent company.
18: That's entertainment journalist and former Hollywood Reporter editor-at-large Kim Masters. The merger of the studios behind such classics as The Godfather, Friends, Top Gun, and the Lord of the Rings franchise.
20: One ring to rule them all. One ring to find them. One ring to bring them all. And in the darkness, find them.
18: Has raised concerns about concentration in Hollywood. Kim Masters explains what the mega deal will mean for the industry.
19: There's a lot of expectation that there will be extremely large layoffs. This company is absolutely strapped with debt.
18: HBO, DC Comics, and New Line Cinema are just some of the studios Skydance will control. Opponents have raised concerns it will limit the type of content being made.
19: Well, I think it's going to be more difficult for our auteur directors to find that kind of backing. So, you know, we're pretty much down to Universal, there's Sony, Apple, but we don't know to what extent Apple is really interested in doing movies. You know, it's just a loss of potentially two studio buyers for that kind of product.
18: California was among a dozen states which initially tried to block the deal, saying it would extinguish competition and potentially lead to the closure of some movie theaters. A settlement was reached last month, which will force Skydance to release at least 30 films and more than 180 TV shows each year.
21: I think it would be fun to run a newspaper.
18: But it's not just films and TV shows the company will be producing. The merger has created one of the largest news media empires too, with Skydance owning both CBS, CNN and Channel 10 here in Australia. Skydance will be led by David Ellison, son of tech billionaire and Trump ally Larry Ellison. Professor Matthew Ricketson from Deakin University says the merger could undermine American democracy.
22: It's disastrous for plurality of views. I mean, America at present is heading, if it's not already an authoritarian state, it's heading very much in that direction under the current administration.
18: As a part of the new merger, the news networks under the control of Skydance will be required to form an answer to an independent editorial board.
22: Skydance will now control two of the five news outlets that are currently constitute the pool at the White House.
18: The industry is now waiting to see how this story ends, whether it's a drama, a white-knuckle thriller, or a love story with a happy end.
8: Jasper Wells and Christy Sexton-McGrath with that report. And that's all from the World Today team this Wednesday. Thanks for your company. I hope you can join me at the same time tomorrow. I'm Andy Park. I hope you enjoy the rest of your day.

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1: G'day there, my name's Matt Brand. Welcome to the program. On today's show, Aussie pig farmers kicking up a stink over a fast food chain's love for imported pork.
2: You know, almost their mission statement, it's about getting fresh produce and best quality. We have it on their doorstep, so it really encourages them to support Aussie pig farmers.
1: Yep, Guzman y Gomez, under fire. We'll have more on that story for you in just a moment. Also, how are NT cattle producers feeling about a potential increase to their industry levy? You'll find out soon. And did you know that today is World Cotton Day?
3: Where did you come from? Where did you go? Where did you come from, Cotton Eye Joe?
1: So happy World Cotton Day to you. And October 7 is also National Banana Day.
4: 6 foot, 7 foot, 8 foot bunch.
1: So happy National Banana Day and World Cotton Day. What a day to be alive, hey? Today on the Country Hour, we've got time for it. If there's a, I don't know, cotton or banana themed song that you'd love to hear, a song that would help you celebrate this very special day of food and fibre, send through your song request on our text number 0487991057. October 7, World Cotton Day and National Banana Day. How about that? If you've got a good cotton or banana song, send it through 0487991057. This is the Country Hour. We're broadcasting right across the territory on the ABC. And g'day there if you've tuned in via the podcast. Now, plans for a dedicated agriculture visa were sunk a few years ago, but they're now back, it would seem, with the federal coalition promising to introduce an ag visa from the year 2030 if elected. The National Farmers Federation says it supports this plan despite a serious lack of detail. In fact, there was no mention of the ag visa at all during yesterday's press conference when leader Angus Taylor and his team unveiled the coalition's plan for the biggest immigration cut in Australia's history. It's only when you grab hold of the coalition's policy document that you find a very small reference to an ag visa starting up in 2030. NFF President Hamish McIntyre says Australian ag needs overseas workers, and it's great to see an ag visa back on the table.
5: We've been advocating for an ag-specific visa for a long time, National Farmers Federation, with our members, so that we do have the appropriate people in Australia at our peak periods, no matter what industry we're talking about, production industry, I'm talking about right across from our horticultural dairy through to our grains industry, that we have the people with the right skills in the right place at the right time. Very simply, you know, header drivers in their peak harvest periods, it's shearers when we're shearing, it's horticultural specialists when we're picking and planting those crops. So we've been calling for it for a long time, and it's great that we heard from the coalition today that they would support that type of visa that's ag specific to help us produce food and fibre cost effectively for all Australians.
6: But did we hear about it, Hamish? Because, I mean, in that press conference, a very long media conference, I'll say, it had four members of the coalition. None of them volunteered any information on this agriculture visa in 2030. I actually found it online in this additional information list, one line down the bottom. How do you feel that there was so little mention of it, even though, you know, you're so excited about the prospect?
5: Yeah, that's okay, Kate. I mean, it's a long time away, 2030. I mean, we've got to deal with the here and now, but it is great that it's been recognised and called out by one of our political parties, and we want this to be apolitical across all political parties, no matter what colour you are, because it is so important that we do get these fit-for-purpose schemes in place and visas that, you know, allow the right skill set of workers to come into Australia when we have our peak periods.
6: Were you given a heads up that it was going to be included in the coalition's announcement?
5: No, we weren't, but that's okay. I mean, we understand how it all works. It's just great that what we've been calling for has been recognised. So very happy. This is a first step, and we look forward to working with the coalition or any other party about how to develop this so it is fit for purpose and it's easy to manage and it achieves what we need to achieve in regional Australia, but also from a processing point of view, from a government point of view, that it works effectively also.
6: How would the NFF like this agriculture visa to work?
5: We'd like it to work so it's set up that in peak periods. So what we're seeing in Australia at the moment, even with the working holiday makers, you'll have people coming from Europe and the UK particularly that like to sit on headers and operate our big combines, and they sometimes start in, you know, on our side of Australia. They'll start in central Queensland and work their way all the way to Victoria and South Australia as the crop ripens. And over your side, the same thing, where ripens earlier and proceeds later on down to Christmas. So it allows them to come into Australia and work for 3 or 4 months and then head home. So, you know, at

0: They aren't full-time migrants. Shearers have done this for a long time from many countries, horticultural specialists, and also in our dairy industry. And those, animal-intensive ones, whether it's be poultry or pork or feedlot operators too, there are really peak periods that skilled, semi-skilled, and unskilled people are required. So what we're saying is we need access to all types of visas still. We fully support the PALM scheme and we fully support working holiday makers, but this visa might make it easier for, as an example, header operators that understand our large machines, valuable machines, can come and go in our peak periods. But I mean, we understand that, say, in the processing industry, Palm Island, 6 month type visa might be best, and where groups of people come together from our Pacific Islands, that's wonderful, that works well. In the working holiday space, backpackers, they come in their ones and twos and do specific roles for us. We might be on your farms for a month or 2 months at the most. And then our specific people might have greater skills in a certain area, and they might be with us for a few months also each year. So it's just creating a fit for purpose situation, easy to manage visa set that provides us with the people we need when we need them in our peak periods.
1: The opposition leader, Angus Taylor, he's said that his plan is going to be the biggest cut to immigration in the country's history. What did you make of the rest of the details that were volunteered by the opposition leader and the rest of his party?
0: Look, in agriculture and National Farmers Federation and with our members, we don't want to get into the immigration debate. We make it very clear we need people. Immigration's always been great for regional Australia from day one, and it still is a very important part of it now. So, look, we don't support any policy that doesn't allow the people we need to do the jobs we have in regional Australia or their families coming to live with us and work in our communities and become part of our communities. That's what we advocate strongly for. So we weren't getting involved in all the politics of it all. We're just very clearly stating what we need in Australia from a regional community point of view.
2: That's Hamish McIntyre, President of the National Farmers Federation, speaking to Kate Forrester. When the coalition was last in power, the then Agriculture Minister, David Littleproud, he was at the centre of plans to introduce an ag visa. Countries such as Vietnam were signed up. There was a lot of momentum, but then the coalition were booted out of government in 2022, and that was the end of the ag visa. David Littleproud is actually in Darwin today. I caught up with him earlier and asked for some details on this new push for an ag visa.
3: Well, let's be honest, this is reinstatement of the ag visa. The ag visa started, and in fact Vietnam signed up to it, and in fact four other countries after we lost the election actually asked to sign up to it, and Penny Wong refused them to be able to have that. And so it is something that we need, and it will come in 2030. We'll get the framework, much of what we had last time, about giving people an opportunity to come and work in agriculture, skilled and unskilled, but give them a pathway to permanent residency, that they will invest, so that people, businesses will invest in them, in training, and then know that they'll be able to stay at the end of a 4 or 5 year term. They'll do 2 more years and they get to become Australian citizens. So this is about not just growing agriculture, it's growing regional Australia with the right values and principles and the skills that we want to be able to have that workforce. And so it will be reinstated, and that was part of the agreement that was announced yesterday.
2: Right, so the pitch for this new ag visa in 2030, are there any differences to it compared to what you were championing 4 years ago?
3: No, the principle stays the same. Everything stays the same. And that was important, and that was something, the conversations. Angus Taylor saw the importance of it. In fact, was more than helpful when we were championing this when we were in government to get Scott Morrison and Maurice Payne to understand the importance of an ag visa, to be broader than just the Pacific Worker Scheme. We do need an ag visa that looks into many of those Southeast Asian countries in particular that we need, and it probably will evolve even further than that once we get it up and going. It'll be good for regional Australia. It'll give certainty to agriculture that we know that we'll have that workforce that many of the jobs that Australians won't want to do.
2: Why wait to 2030? Why not say, elect us and we'll bring it in straight away?
3: Well, it's about getting the numbers right. We're under pressure because Anthony Albanese is letting 1.6 million people without any regard to what that's done to our nation. We actually have to be honest with the Australian people. There's a lot to fix up, and you just can't do it straight away without other consequences. So it's about getting those numbers right. That's why we've got it costed.

0: We've had all this policy costed by the PBO. So we're honest with the Australian people. We're just not making stuff up and putting a headline out. We've actually gone through the numbers and make sure that it actually stacks up economically. And that's why it's been slated to start in 2030. But it also takes time, you'd understand, to restart those negotiations. You just don't, because you put an ag visa out, doesn't mean that Vietnam will re-sign or Malaysia or so on, the Philippines will re-sign. It's having to go back and restart those negotiations with those countries in articulating what it'll be and inviting them to apply. Just because we put a visa out there doesn't mean that it just happens straight away. Those other countries have to agree to it.
1: And just finally, because I know you're busy here, the NT Farmers Association is calling for an exemption to the proposed working holiday visa changes here today amongst all the tourism people of the Northern Territory. It sounds like they want exemptions from all of these immigration policy cuts that are getting announced by various parties.
0: Yep.
1: What's your thoughts on a case for the NT just being a little bit different to the general conversation around migration?
0: Well, it is a little bit different, and it is important that we don't have a cookie-cutter approach. That's why we will scrap Labor's changes to the working holiday maker and return it to what it is and incentivise people to come to regional Australia. Understand also that if you want to make exemptions for the Territory, you've also got to have the supporting infrastructure to support it. And the new Territory government is rebuilding this Territory after years of Labor decline, and we need them to be able to buy time for them to build the infrastructure to support an influx in population. So just saying we're going to pour people into the Northern Territory means that your amenity as a Territorian can be eroded if we don't get that planning right. The Territory government is setting the Territory up for that to be able to happen, but we've got to be sensible about this and how we do it. And I think that's where having this working holiday maker changes scrapped is the first part, and then ag visas and other visas in incentivising people to come to Northern Australia, in particular the Territory, I think plays into a longer game, not a short-term game. We've got to be honest, we've got some problems in this country. We've got to fix them. It's going to take time to fix it. It won't be perfect to start with, but the sooner we can get on with the job, the better Australia will be.
1: Thanks for your time in Darwin.
0: Thanks for having me.
1: That's David Littleproud, former Ag Minister. His title these days is the Shadow Minister for Emergency Management and Tourism. And he was in Darwin this morning meeting with the who's who of the NT's tourism sector. Sam Bennett, the Chief Executive of Tourism Top End, was asked at a press conference for her thoughts on the Coalition's plan for the biggest immigration cut in Australia's history. And she said the Territory needs exemptions to that or a different policy.
2: Look, I understand that there is actually a problem, a metropolitan problem, and so that does need to be addressed. What we're asking for is a different policy for the Northern Territory, regardless of whether it's working holiday makers or that skilled workforce. You know, it's very hard to find a chef, a hotel GM. It's not just the lower rung. So, look, we would like to see a solution for the Northern Territory and really for most of Northern Australia that are all faced with the same thing.
1: That is Sam Bennett from Tourism Top End. It is 16 to 1 and you are tuned into the Country Hour.
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1: Aussie pig farmers are kicking up a stink over a fast food chain's love for imported pork. Bit of drama surrounding a very famous fast food chain. I know there's one in Darwin these days. There's a few in Darwin these days. So I'll tell you a bit more about this story in just a moment. Who would have thought? Who would have thought that you'd wake up one day and it's not just World Cotton Day, but it's also National Banana Day? And to help you celebrate this very special day of food and fibre, what song should the Country Hour be playing? And, well, at this stage, all of the text messages have got a song about cotton. Multiple people wanting to hear the song Cotton Fields, either by Charlie Pride or CCR. Here it is.

0: Cotton Fields by Creedence Clearwater Revival. We're playing that on World Cotton Day. Happy World Cotton Day to you. Thanks to those who sent through that song request. Plenty of people wanting to hear Cotton Fields by either Charlie Pride or CCR. It's also National Banana Day. So if there's a banana tune that you'd love to hear, we can probably sneak it into our second half. Be nice to get a good balance between our food and fibre today on the Country Hour. So maybe if you've got a good banana song, send it through. 0487 991 057 is our text number.
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0: And the Mark Report, Pip. How good is the Mark Report on Landline? We are just 10 minutes away from the 1 o'clock news here on the ABC. You are tuned into the Country Hour. A reminder, if you do need to duck out into the paddock for whatever reason, you can always download our podcast and listen at a time that suits you. Now, a major fast food chain has come under fire for advertising that it uses Australian produce whilst importing hundreds of tons of pork every year. Guzman y Gomez claims it will always provide transparency to you about what is in its food. But Australian pig farmers say it needs to be more truthful about the meat that's going into its burritos, tacos and other products. Warwick Long has the story.
4: At GYG, it's always been about the love.
5: It's claims like this that has raised the ire of Australian pig farmers.
4: It's why we travel across the country to find the best Aussie ingredients. Farmers, love ya.
5: An investigation by regional newspaper The Weekly Times and confirmed by the company has shown Guzman y Gomez, the large Mexican fast food chain in Australia, is importing tons of pork for its menus. And the industry says it should be telling consumers about it.
6: Well, look, the problem for us is the lack of imports transparency. So imported meat is hiding in plain sight. Restaurants and fast food chains, and GYG is just one example, of course, very good example. They're serving imported pork, for example, in a pulled pork burrito, and the customers have no idea because it's not currently a requirement to call it out on the menu.
5: Rob Farmer is the acting head of Australian Pork Limited, the industry body for Australia's pig industry. He says the Guzman y Gomez example is why his industry wants similar laws that apply now to Australian seafood, which make fast food chains and restaurants declare if their product is Australian, imported or mixed.
6: It's just extremely inconsistent out there at the moment. You know, you go into a McDonald's and you've got Aussie beef on the packaging of a Big Mac. You know, and you go to a different chain and you don't get anything told about what's in the pulled pork burrito, you know. So it is a real mess from a consistency to the customer point of view. So this is a great opportunity to create a lot more consistency, which would then be easier for all kinds of customers to navigate.
5: Do you think a lot of Australians would be shocked to learn they're turning up to a fast food restaurant and eating imported pork?
6: Yes, I don't think they'd have any idea. And in fact, I mean, when you go and ask yourself, I mean, I've done it a number of times, the service staff often don't know themselves and can't give you an answer at some of these restaurants and chains. So obviously the point of regulation is to serve the customer in this respect. And so it's going to take regulation to make it uniform. At the moment, it's completely inconsistent what's out there. So July 1, new regulation came in to require seafood to be called out on menu with it's called the AIM system, A-I-M. So A for Australian, I for imports, M for mixed. That came into effect July 1. It's been very well implemented from what I can see across eating out at home. But if you're a customer and you're getting into the habit of understanding what that means on the menu, how can it make sense for it not to apply to the whole menu? You know, it's just causing confusion. And this is a great opportunity to create a new habit in customers being able to look for this across the whole menu. And that's what we're calling for. Just extend the regulation to pork and all, why not all meat on menu? And that way it's a lot simpler for customers to navigate and make an informed choice.
5: When contacted by the ABC, Guzman y Gomez, or GYG, confirmed it was importing pork from Denmark. In a statement voiced by a reporter, it says,
7: "At GYG, we're a proud supporter of Australian farmers, sourcing hundreds of tons of fresh, high-quality produce every week. We prioritise Australian fresh produce and Australian manufactured goods, from our chicken and beef to the avocados in our handmade guacamole. We also focus on providing exceptional value for our guests, giving them access to fresh, clean food without compromising on price. As part of this ongoing commitment, our pork is sourced from Australia and Denmark based on seasonal quality, availability and pricing."
5: Those reasons are not accepted by Northern Victorian pig farmer Tim Kingmer, who says pork in Australia isn't seasonal and it's available all year round.
8: No, there's definitely not seasonal for the pig industry. And from my perspective in my farm, I run climate-controlled sheds, so my pigs are, you know, sitting whatever temperature they require. And in, let's say, a sow's 25 degrees, they sit in that every day of the year. So my production is weekly, like the rest of the Australian pig industry.
5: That reasoning doesn't sit well with you?
8: It doesn't wash at all, that reasoning. And really, we're here talking about giving the consumer the choice. Let's not, you know, make an excuse why we might bring in imported product that's got to travel around the world. Let's talk about the great product we have here in Australia and give the consumer the choice to buy Australian pork.
5: Mr. Kingmar has cited statements on GYG's own website about its procurement of products and its commitment to transparency as reasons for it to rethink the importation of up to 25 tonnes per week of imported pork to sell in Australia in its Mexican food products.
8: Thing, as I look at GYG and their, you know, almost their mission statement, it's about getting fresh produce and best quality. We have it on their doorstep, so in really encourage them to support Aussie pig farmers.
5: That is what they list at GYG. "We believe in real food made fresh using only the best ingredients. As part of our commitment to clean, we will always provide transparency to you about what is in our food." Given so many questions have had to be asked about imports from GYG to get to this point, do you think they're standing up to their mission statement?
8: I think they could do better, and in terms of transparency, I think sounds like they

0: port, our push to actually write where the country of origin of their products are from, and let's really get them to commit to that. And also, when it comes to fresh, can't be fresher than buying local.
1: We do it all because we love you. Love ya.
2: We heard there from pig farmer Tim Kingmer speaking to Warwick Long. 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
2: Just before we get to the 1 o'clock news, Australia's High Court has today ruled in favour of a community group in a landmark case that could change how fossil fuel projects are approved. I'm joined in the studio by Tom Robinson. Tell us the story.
7: Thanks, Matt. Yeah, so the ruling has found planning authorities are required to consider the emissions caused by burning fossil fuels overseas when they're approving projects. So this case related to an open-cut coal mine in the Hunter Valley, which was approved for expansion by New South Wales planning authorities in 22, but that was halted by a community-led court battle. That was then appealed by the company in the High Court. However, three of the five judges have found in favour of the Hunter Valley residents group. Legal experts say the case is expected to have national implications for the way fossil fuel projects take global emissions and local climate change impacts into account when they're approving or not approving these projects. Here at the Country Hour, we asked the Territory Government if these national implications will have an impact on gas developments in the Northern Territory. And a spokesperson says that the government is aware of the High Court's decision in relation to this project in New South Wales. The decision relates to the application of specific New South Wales legislation and the circumstances of that project. We'll keep asking questions of people in the legal space and the government as to what this will mean here in the Territory. And there's more details on that particular story on the ABC website.
2: Yeah, that is a big national story. We're looking for cotton or banana songs today, Tom. Can you believe it's World Cotton Day and National Banana Day? What a day! What a day! Now, James from Karama has got in touch with the program, and he says, play Go Bananas by Little Big. Guaranteed, it's a cracker. You should play it, says James. I mean, that is... He's confident, isn't he? He's confident that it's a brilliant song. I'm just going to play a little bit of it, Tom. You might want to put your headphones on here.
8: Like banana man, go bananas. Like banana man.
2: Can we send someone out to James's place at Karama and just make sure he's okay? He said, guaranteed it's a cracker play. I'm not so convinced, Tom.
7: A bit early. Sun's still up. Or 12:30 a.m. and p.m. potentially.
2: I just can't see this finding its way onto the permanent Country Hour playlist. Thank you, though, James. And I just hope you're okay. Got a very interesting banana story to share with you in our second half. And now let's go to the newsroom, folks. 1 o'clock.

0: Good afternoon, Courtney Barrett-Peters with ABC News. Defence Minister Richard Marles has paid his respects to Corporal Brendan Hannam, who died in a vehicle rollover in the Northern Territory. The 28-year-old soldier was a passenger in the vehicle at the Mount Bundy training area. Two soldiers remain in hospital following Monday's crash. Mr. Marles told a business event in Perth, what occurred is a reminder of the sacrifice made by those who wear the nation's uniform.
1: And I do really want to acknowledge all of you who are in the room today. We owe you, particularly on this day, we owe Corporal Brendan Hannam an enormous debt of gratitude.
0: The NT government is pushing for more digital infrastructure investment as a Darwin suburb looks to set to house two subsea cables within metres of each other. Joseph Hathaway-Wilson reports.
2: Subsea cables run along the ocean floor, transmitting data and facilitating internet traffic. Only one such cable extends from Darwin currently, but planning documents show tech giant Google wants to connect its Bosun cable, set to stretch from Darwin to Christmas Island, to telecommunications infrastructure at the corner of Conacher and Atkin Drive in Fanny Bay. Over the road, Inligo Networks is building a facility set to harbour the ACC1, a subsea cable stretching from Singapore to Guam via Darwin. Telecom research company Telegeography says up to five such cables could connect to the territory capital in the coming years, boosting its capacity to facilitate data centres.
0: Vigils have been held around the country by members of Australia's Jewish community to mark the third anniversary of the October 7 attack on Israel. 1,200 people were killed, hundreds injured, and over 250 people taken hostage in the attack by Hamas militants in 2023. Alex Rivchen from the Executive Council of Australian Jewry says the location of this morning's dawn service at Bondi in Sydney's east had to be kept confidential for security purposes.
3: We want to be able to advertise our events to be open and welcoming, but the reality is that it's not safe to do so. I mean, we saw what happened at Bondi, and now when we gather, it's under these conditions. We have police officers with long arms here, but sadly, October 7 was the starting point of a new era of terrorism, as we've seen.
0: Vigils are also planned in Sydney and Wollongong tonight to mark the 74,000 Palestinians who have been killed in the war in Gaza. Overseas now, Kenya has confirmed its first Ebola case. Authorities say a Kenyan citizen who travelled from Democratic Republic of Congo has died in Nairobi. Kenya is the fourth country to record a case linked to the epidemic in eastern Congo, which has reported 8,000 cases. US woman Krista Pike, who has spent the past three decades on death row and survived a botched execution last week, is awake and talking. America's editor John Lyons.
4: This is remarkable that she survived given what that lethal dose of poison would have done to her body and to her system. She was on death row for her role in the 1995 torture and murder of a classmate. Her lawyers are saying that in light of having survived those two lethal injections, that they are now pleading with authorities to spare her and reconsider allowing her to spend the rest of her life in prison. But quite remarkable that Krista Pike has not just survived those two lethal injections, but she's come out of what was essentially a coma. She's been on the ventilator, she's been unconscious, she's now regained consciousness and she's talking.
0: New research suggests a rare Himalayan bird species has been changing its voice to cope with a sharp increase in human activity. A team of Indian scientists say the monal, a type of colourful peasant and Nepal's national bird, is changing its pitch to cut through human noise. The studies also show the bird has been forced to move to higher ground due to infrastructure development. And in sport, Australia's men's cricket coach Andrew McDonald is optimistic that all-rounder Cameron Green will play some part in the side's upcoming test against South Africa. Green has been ruled out of Friday's opening test in Durban due to abdominal strain. McDonald says conditions will determine the makeup of the starting 11, which may not be decided until just before the game.
5: I think the beauty of the squad that we've got is we can go in many directions as that surface starts to present closer to the game as to what it may start like. I think that's when we can narrow in, and as I said, that may be a decision the day before the game.
0: To the weather now, a slight to medium chance of showers over the western top end, the northwest Gregory and eastern Carpentaria districts. The chance of an afternoon or evening thunderstorms in the Lassiter, southern Tanami and western Simpson districts. Partly cloudy north of Alice Springs and mostly sunny elsewhere. 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
6: G'day, my name's Brody Woody and from Oklahoma, but I'm down under right now and you're listening to the Country Hour.
7: Matt Brown with you this afternoon. Happy World Cotton Day and happy National Banana Day to you. Before 1:30, I'll be taking you out bush to go and try and find some bush bananas. So not the yellow bendy ones, no, native Australian bananas. I wonder if you've tried one before. We'll go and find some soon. And we're after your song suggestions. Mark in Alice Springs says Jack Johnson's got a good song called Banana Pancakes.

0: locked in on the 7th of October. So it is truly a special day. You don't see this all the time. It's been a collision of food and fibre today.
1: Yep.
0: What's the weather doing in the Northern Territory, Sally?
1: Oh, today it's at the moment it's fairly quiet. We do have some cloud developing around the eastern to the western top end, and we had a bit of a morning glory come across. So there's been probably a few little bubbles down in the Carpentaria district, but generally we're looking at conditions not too bad. Those showers developing down the eastern side, but we are going to see those storms develop across the southern parts of the NT as we go through the next couple of days. So the southern parts are going to get quite stormy. That's probably the thing to be aware of, and a fairly high chance of seeing some showers or some storms right through the NT, in fact. And it's and that's going to really continue through till, well, next week when a really cold surge comes up. So it's going to be about average temperatures, but then we've got the really cold surge coming through early next week.
0: What's the chance of dry lightning strikes during that event?
1: Unfortunately, to start with, reasonably good. We haven't got much moisture down near the surface, so a lot of it's going to evaporate while it falls down. So today is the southern Leicester and into the southern Tanami and Leicester districts. And then tomorrow it extends through the Leicester and into the Simpson and up through the Tanami. And then once we start getting into Friday, there's still the risk that we might see a little bit of that dry lightning, but we are also going to be seeing the moisture come in. But also, one thing to watch is they could be gusty. So Friday is going to be really windy. So we need to watch those fire dangers down through the Eastern Simpson particularly. Mm-hmm. But also we could get some gusty storms.
0: All right. In the top end, anything to report?
1: Not much. The top end's pretty quiet. Going to see those storms starting through the southern parts of the Daly and the Gregory, but the Arnhem District is just going to be some those light showers along the coast until mid next week or late half of next week when that surge comes north.
0: Okay. Anything else that you think we should be aware of?
1: No, that's really about it. It's just the fact that it's going to be windy. The fire dangers are coming up, particularly in the Simpson East on Friday, and we're going to see those storms becoming quite widespread across the NT south of the top end.
0: Beauty. All right, then. And out of interest, have you ever tried a bush banana before?
1: Don't think I have.
0: Like Hartia australis is the botanical name. They're green. You crack them open, they've sort of got this white fiber inside. So not your if you're thinking a Cavendish banana, no, this is different. But known as a bush banana. They're pretty cool.
1: Yeah, I think I've heard of them. I just haven't tried one.
0: All right, I'll let you be. Have a lovely afternoon, Sally. Thanks so much for your time.
1: That's okay.
0: Sally Cutter there at the Weather Bureau. It's 10 past one and you are tuned into the Country Hour. Sounds like there's a bit more rain heading towards Central Australia in the coming days. As you know, Central Australia's had a pretty big year when it comes to rainfall. There's plenty of grass across the desert country at the moment. And has this led to NT cattle stations actually buying in extra cattle? Red Centre Rural's Steve Gaff says trucking cattle is getting expensive and he hasn't heard too many stories of cattle coming into the NT, either on adjustment or being bought.
2: I did hear there was a producer trying to buy a few of the black calves out of the eastern states earlier in the year, and I think he was successful and may have got some, you know, pretty good quality black calves and bought them up here. But as far as the adjustment, no, I haven't heard of that. If it is, it might be a specialised thing, but otherwise, I would say no. It doesn't make economical sense to bring them all the way out here, and unless someone's got a 3 or 4 year turnaround, and then they might look at it, but I haven't heard of anything, no.
3: You mentioned economical sense being part of the challenge, I guess, with getting cattle from the east coast to the centre. Can you explain that a little bit more?
2: Well, I mean, at the moment, a road train, and this is just off the cuff, is probably somewhere around $1.90 a kilometre plus fuel excise, and you do the sums on it, it's, you know, to get cattle down into central Victoria to kill from out in this country is going to be somewhere in the vicinity of 35 to 40 plus thousand, depending on where you're going. So, you know, you've got to reverse that for cattle coming back, and it's a similar story.
3: So might not be having

0: that cattle coming into Central Australia, but there are parts of the desert we've been hearing that are getting it around Cameron Corner and maybe parts of the Channel Country. What have you been hearing about that cattle going into those areas?
1: There's been plenty of cattle. There's been a ton of cattle going to Cameron's Corner and into further up on the channels there. They've had a smashing season. The river hasn't stopped running and feed's good. Cattle have been good. People have had some turnoffs out there. People have taken the opportunity to utilise a bit of green feed and get a couple of turns out of their young cattle or out of their purchased cattle. And I think that'll continue whenever there's green feed out there.
2: That is Steve Gaff from Red Centre Rural speaking to Charles Geary. So plenty of cattle being sold out of the Red Centre this year. Not too much coming in despite all of that grass.
3: Hi, my name's Jo. I'm from the Kilpinya Volunteer Fire Brigade and you are listening to the Country Hour.
2: After a long consultation process, Cattle Australia is now recommending that the cattle transaction levy be increased from $5 to $6 per animal sold. Now, yesterday, if you missed it, we had a chat to the Chief Executive of Cattle Australia, Will Evans.
4: After 8 months process, 34 regional consultations around the country, two discussion papers, producer surveys and a variety of different engagement methods, what we've come to is essentially a two-stage process. The first and most important thing that we heard from producers is a need for better engagement, better accountability and better transparency in this system. Providing that those requirements can be met and we agreed that there is a clear articulation of value, we will then approve a process for the levy to increase, or we're recommending that we are given the power to approve a process for the levy to increase by $1 by the 1st July 2028.
2: So that's the recommendation, that the levy be upped by a dollar to $6 per animal sold. So how are Territory cattle producers feeling about this recommendation? Well, Andy Hayes, he's a cattle producer at the Garden Station to the north of Alice. He believes raising the levy by an extra dollar is a good idea and he'll be voting for it.
5: Yeah, I've had a read through it and I think it's probably time that the transaction levy's gone up. I think it's been on $5 a head for the last 20 years and, well, probably more, but taking it up to $6 has probably taken it up to, catch up with everything else that's around there.
0: In terms of running a business, what does that mean for you, I guess, having another dollar on top of your operating cost per animal you're selling?
5: Well, everybody likes to have their hand out, so... But this is going to probably a bit more of a worthy cause, isn't it?
0: Cattle prices have been pretty good. Do cattle prices, I guess, and where they are right now sort of help absorb this cost a little bit?
5: Yeah, it certainly do. It makes it a bit easier to absorb costs like this going through. I mean, there's a lot of costs out there this year apart from this, isn't there? And this hadn't gone up yet. It's still only in the... They're bringing it to the AGM in November. So it is... Yeah, definitely cattle prices are good and have been good for a while. Yeah, so I suppose everything else has gone up, so the levy's got to go up as well.
0: Andy, you were part of the many here in Central Australia who were involved in the consultation process. During that review process, how do you think that went?
5: Well, I didn't actually go into the meeting, but I was definitely online. Jane and I were online. I think it was well received. I think, everyone was probably on the same mindset as I am.
0: This has been the first review done into the cattle transaction levy in quite some time. Going forward, is this something that you would want to see be done a little bit more regularly after having been part of the consultation process?
5: I think it would be good. Yeah, just to keep in, there's always new things coming in there. Like 20 years ago, biosecurity wasn't what it is today, and that's going to be part of it. Like there's always something coming in, and... I think it probably, if they reviewed it every 5 years or something like that, I reckon it'd be a good thing, even if it didn't go up, but just to have a review on it and see where it's sitting, and I think that'd be a really good idea for sure.
2: That's Andy Hayes from the Garden Station speaking to Charles Geary. And if you missed our coverage yesterday about Cattle Australia's recommendations, that full interview with Will Evans, you can find that on yesterday's podcast. Just go searching for NT Country Hour wherever you get your favourite podcast from. It is 16 past one in the first half of today's program. I brought you a story about Aussie pig farmers kicking up a stink over a fast food chain bringing in a lot of imported pork to put into its burritos and tacos. And I shared with you the stat from the Federal Department of Ag that last year Australia imported more than $1 billion of pork and pork products. Got a text here from Kate out at Dundee who says, Matt, I thought importing pork was illegal due to disease. What I heard on your show was disgusting. Lucky I have never been to one of those restaurants, and now I certainly won't. We should be supporting Australians, says Kate. Hey, Kate, I've just brought up some stats from the Australian Pork Limited website, and well, you're kind of right. So pork that is imported into Australia, it must be frozen and it must be boneless. So that's what is allowed in. If it's fresh or if it's got a bone in it, that's illegal. So perhaps, Kate, that's what you're thinking of. And when it's Christmas time in Australia and everyone rushes to go get beautiful ham on the bone, you can be guaranteed that is Australian, because that would be a product that would be illegal to come into this nation. So I hope that helps you out, Kate. And Kate has also sent me a picture of some bush bananas that she found out near Alice Springs. That's them. That is them. Green. You crack them open, they've got sort of green little seeds inside and sort of a white fibre. And this is a brilliant form of bush tucker. We'll go hunting for some in just a moment on the Country Hour. I've been enjoying all of your song requests today to help celebrate a very, very special day. It's World Cotton Day, and it's also National Banana Day. One text here says, play anything by Bananarama.

On the text line, Paul says he just delivered 22 pallets of empty boxes out to the banana farm at Lambles Lagoon. Happy Banana Day, says Paul. Good work, Paul. Yeah, that beautiful big banana farm out there at Lambles. Remember, it got hit pretty hard by Cyclone Fina last year. But the farm's pumping out plenty of bananas again. The Country Hour, we'll have to get ourselves out there soon. And lots of texts coming through asking if we can play the theme music to Banana Splits. Ooh, that... I know the one. We'll try and find it. Producer Tom, you might have to delve deep to find that one. Banana Splits theme. Tra-la-la.

0: Another message here says, Matt, bush banana, a vine in central Australia. They are very nice. When the white fibres are still soft and wet, you can eat them, and the unripe green seeds, and you can also chew on the skin. They are regarded for quenching your thirst. You can also bake them. And when they are developed, the white fibres are fluffy like a dandelion. Yep, that is the one. A famous bit of bush tucker. Stick around. Up next on the Country Hour, we'll go and find a few.
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0: Today is National Banana Day, and most people will be thinking about the yellow bananas that you find in your local supermarket. But I wonder if you've ever tried a bush banana. Its botanical name is Leichhardtia australis, and it's mostly found in the arid areas of central and western Australia. Years ago, Mirrawong elder David Newry took me on a road trip to go and find some.
8: Yeah, hi everyone. I'm Mirrawong person. My name's David Newry. We out here between Molly Spring and Kununurra. I'm just looking around to see if we can find some bush banana.
0: The Australian outback is filled with bush tucker. You just need to know what you're looking for. G'day, Matt Brand with you in the Kimberley region of far northwestern Australia. And today I'm with local Mirrawong man and former stockman David Newry. We're standing next to the Victoria Highway in some country to the west of Kununurra, and we've found a bush banana vine, which is curling and winding its way up the trunk of an old tree. And at this time of the year, it is loaded with fruit. There you go, that one over there's got a vine on it.
8: Oh, yeah.
0: What can you tell us about this plant?
8: Well, it's an edible fruit that people have eaten most time in their travel, and yeah, just to, you know, make people strong, I guess, when they used to do, whether they were hunting or travelling to places. But yeah, they used to go and look for these fruit and get a handful and take it along and chew on them as they go along, you know.
0: It grows on a vine which is wrapped around this tree. What's the name of this tree?
8: Mirrawong name, that's a linyil. I think Western name would call it smoke tree.
0: And does the banana, the bush banana vine, does it always hang out with these trees?
8: Normally, but I guess it's in the environment, really. Red soil, flat. More often you'd find it around these trees.
0: Well, we've got a couple here. Can we try and get a couple down? Because I'm dying to find out what they taste like, Dave.
8: Yeah. I'll try and get one.
0: And what's the local word for bush banana?
8: Ngamarawading.
0: Now, we pull it off. It's about sort of 5 to 10 centimetres long. It's green. And tell us what you're doing there, Dave.
8: Oh, I'm just trying to make a line on the thing so I can just split it open. Otherwise, it's more harder to break any other way. You can peel it off, see?
0: There we go. So it kind of looks like a banana once you take off the green skin, in a way. Yeah,
8: so it's really all that fibre there, what you eat on it, you know?
0: So you eat the green outside as well as the middle bit?
8: No, just the inside.
0: Just the inside, okay.
8: Yeah. You have to run your teeth, though.
0: Mm-hmm. It's kind of that fibrous pith that you get with the boab nuts, sort of.
8: Yeah, this one's a lot sweeter. Yeah, it's just that fibre, white fibre. What we eat, you know, and that's what you normally, what you eat.
0: Yeah.
8: And I think it's something that you can't, normally people don't feast on, but it's something that keep your energy going through the day when you're walking, you know, because, I mean, back then, how people used to walk when they used to travel. And these are the fruit they get and take along them and just so they don't get dehydrated along the way, you know?
0: Yeah.
8: And they were always strong and fit, I guess. But it's only because of these certain type of bush tucker that people need to find, you know?
0: Yeah, so it's banana in look, but it's definitely not banana in texture. Nah.
8: It's the Mirong version banana, yeah. One might say.
0: So what time of year can you find bush banana?
8: We call them Wangamugin, which is the cold. April is in that cold period now, we're witnessing. And this is why we came out here and it was here, waiting for it.
0: I mean, well, as we're standing here and eating bush banana and talking about it, we can hear all these cars and trucks going by, but they've probably got no idea of what special things there are just off the road, hey?
8: Yeah. I mean, people are really, you know, just don't have an idea or don't have a clue what's on the land. And for us, Mirong, I mean, this land itself holds a lot of valuable things for us, you know? And this is why most of us are traditional owners. And as traditional owners, these are some of the things that we have to protect, you know, and keep and teach it back to our children and people that are around us, you know, like maybe yourself. Sometime or another, somebody might break down in the highway somewhere. No food, no lift. That, you know, having that little bit of acknowledgement about the country and what's there might be a life-saving experience, you know, for people.
0: Yeah.
8: And without that knowledge, you know, most time you could perish. Our people have never perished because they knew exactly what was there on the land itself.
0: Things like this.
8: Yeah.
0: You spent your younger years as a stockman in this country. Did you often find yourself pulling up with the horse and having a feed of this?
8: I used to have a pocket full of it as I ride along and have it, you know. And it come in really handy when you even, you know, chasing a horse is hard work and you can get really tired. But once you have these in your pocket, you know, like I used to have, used to keep man strong, you know.
0: Yeah.
8: Yeah.
4: And the other side, what's on the other side? I can't see.
5: A legend. That's Mirawong elder David Newry. He was born in 1960, spent his young adult life working on various cattle stations along that sort of WA-NT border country, properties like Ivanhoe, Lizardelle, Rosewood, and of course Newry Station in the Northern Territory, which is where he got his surname from. David Newry, an absolute legend. He showed me some bush bananas years and years ago. I got that story out of the vault. I thought it'd be a good one for National Banana Day. On the text line this afternoon, messages about all sorts of topics, which is lovely. Jane says, you should try buying Australian bacon. There's only a few narrow choices on the shelves. You've got to read the labels, people, says Jane. They all tell you what percent Australian product is in the bacon. And guess what? We've found...

Good work, producer Tom. Quite a few people wanting to hear the theme song from Banana Splits. National Banana Day and World Cotton Day. I hope you are celebrating it well. That's it for today's Country Hour. If you've missed any of our stories, and we've covered a bit of ground, it's always available on our podcast later on in the day. Just search for NT Country Hour and bang, there we are. Enjoy the rest of your afternoon. Lots of good stuff coming up on ABC Local Radio. Keep it rural.

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11: Hello, coming to you from Arundeland, where it's beautiful, mostly sunny, but it is so right across the territory. In Darwin, it's 30 and partly cloudy. In Katherine, 35.5, and Alice, 29.6. And look, a huge thank you to Matt Brown on the Country Hour for kicking us off with the jingles, because that's what I want to get talking about with you today. 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A nostalgia warning incoming for any former Victorians.
12: Grandsile, grandsile, grandsile. 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Franco Cozzo. Have the pleasure to present to you Il Modernissimo. Bedroom suites, dining room, and wonderful lounge. Why don't you come for yourself?
11: Paul and I doing the hand gesture. The late Franco Cozzo, Melbourne furniture baron, internet icon, was one business owner who really

understood how to do the homemade small business ad. And I've noticed that this NT October Business Month, there's more sessions dedicated to creating Franco Cozzos in the territory, as social video, TikTok and Reels and the like are king. But can anyone be a Franco Cozzo? Is he a rare breed? After two, I want to talk about regional ads, and I want to talk about why everybody is expected to be an ad star these days. I want to talk about regional ads, the cringe, the bombastic, the fantastic, awkward family acting, silly jingles. What are your local favourites? What do you remember? What works and what doesn't. We'll be getting into it after two. And before that, we're going to recognise a nurse from Victoria who pioneered Aboriginal healthcare in the NT's remote communities, and what you can learn about her at MagNT. But hey, for a Wednesday, why not we just get right into a bizarre love triangle? This is New Order.

0: In the direct middle of your week, I think we all do need to just have a dance break. So I hope that helped. All 7 minutes of Bizarre Love Triangle by New Order. Don't say I ever do things by halves, baby. I'm giving you the full 7 minutes. It's now Tenshich with you on 105.7 ABC Darwin and across the territory for your Wednesday arvo. Now, while providing healthcare and understanding the spread of disease in remote communities has its challenges, it's a vast improvement right now to what things were like 70 plus years ago. And that's largely thanks to the efforts of rural nurse Sister Ellen Kettle, who pioneered Aboriginal healthcare and record keeping in the territory, counting people who'd never been counted before. As a number of objects from her life at the Museum and Art Gallery of the Northern Territory, and Paige Taylor is the Assistant Curator of Territory History. She joins us as per usual on a Wednesday. Good afternoon, Paige.
1: Afternoon. How are you going?
0: I'm good. I really want to learn more about this amazing woman. Who was Sister Ellen Kettle?
1: Oh, she was just an incredible woman. So we actually had the Historical Society of the Northern Territory come for a store tour yesterday, and some of the material that myself and Jared got out to show to them belonged to Sister Ellen Kettle. And so to the do the store tour, I kind of went on a deep dive into her life, and now I just want to go further and further because she just did an incredible amount of things. So she was born in 1922 in Colwick in Victoria. During the war, so 1942 to 1945, she trained as a nurse in Victoria, Geelong, and then she did some further training in Townsville in 1951 before she came to the Territory in 1952.
0: And so what made her want to come to the Territory?
1: Yeah, so it was a dream. Since she was a little girl, she heard stories about, you know, the Northern Territory and the adventures people had up there. And it was always a dream for her to go to Arnhem Land and to work with the people up there. So she got a little bit sidetracked. So she did nursing, and then it was actually a training program that she did in Thursday Island that renewed that dream she had to go work up in Arnhem Land. But it actually took her quite a long time to get there, because as soon as she expressed her interest to the Department of Health that she wanted to work in the Northern Territory, they got her employed straight away, but they actually sent her to desert country. So she was working in Ewindamu from 1952 to begin with.
0: Yeah, and what challenges did she come up against when she was delivering healthcare to people in Ewindamu and other desert communities?
1: Lots of challenges that probably wouldn't have been in other areas such as Melbourne and places she trained in was the lack of supplies. So to begin with, it was a tin building with a concrete floor. There was lots of holes in it. And the material she had, it was very bush medicine, and she also had to kind of use her training to teach the people up. So one of the issues that they had out there is, in her book, Gone Bush, she actually describes how she arrived there, and the people she was staying with, they had cleaned the accommodation from top to bottom because the last nurse only stayed for 6 months, and it had been 8 months since they had one. So they wanted to make a really good impression so that she would stay for a long time. That's kind of what she was faced with. But I think she was really prepared and the kind of person that would do well in such remote communities, and she was willing to learn and adapt. And one of her main things is that, you know, lots of people go into these communities, they provide their services, but they don't upskill the people they're with or pass on their knowledge. And that means basically they're reliant on this person who's not necessarily going to stay that long, such as the previous nurse, and then they leave and then they're back to square one. Whereas something that she was really passionate about is training those people up and incorporating what she'd learnt through Western medicine, and adding it to their traditional bush medicine and what they knew about their country.
0: Well, that probably relates a little bit to this other object that is in the collection. You're hearing right now from Paige Taylor, Assistant Curator of Territory History at the Museum and Art Gallery of the Northern Territory, and we're talking about the parts of the collection dedicated to Sister Ellen Kettle, as you're hearing, a healthcare pioneer in the 20th century for remote communities in the NT. Now, part of the objects of Sister Ellen Kettle's that you have is this 1966 photo with Nurse Kettle and Janet Turner, Jenny, Beniti and Louise. Who were these women?
1: So these women, I don't know about all of them, but definitely Janet Turner grew up at Minoru Station. So we actually have quite a large collection that relates to Minoru Station. That's one of the things that you probably know about the territory, is just everything is so interconnected. So everyone's stories overlaps. So kind of Sister Ellen Kettle's story overlaps with a recent autobiography you might have heard about, was by Wesley Campion, and his book was My Dreaming is Ground Sugarbag, and that's all about his time growing up at the same place that Janet Turner grew up with, which was Minoru Station. And so the picture we have here is actually of Nurse Ellen Kettle with three trainee Aboriginal nurses who had grown up in this area and now been trained to be able to look after their community in that place. So when Ellen Kettle moved on, which she did, she travelled all over the Northern Territory, those skills were able to stay in that community.
0: And one of the other major contributions that's kind of related to the work of what Mag NT does is that she started a lot of record keeping. Could you just explain her contribution in that manner?
1: Yeah, so that's actually more sits with libraries and archives. So the way the museum and libraries and archives work is, well, traditionally, it has changed now, that usually the museum would take on the objects and the libraries and archives would take on the paper objects. So that's actually why, if you go and have a look, libraries and archives has all of Ellen Kettle's records that she kept, and then we've got the objects. So regarding her records, she was kind of a pioneer in documenting people before even the Australian government documented them. So one of the things that she actually was awarded the Member of the Order of the British Empire, so MBE, was for her work documenting Aboriginal children between birth and the 5 years, so that you'll be able to work out, you know, if a baby's underweight and all the, you know, the growth milestones, which obviously other people take for granted, but this community had one developed, basically, and because they weren't even included into the census until 1967. So that was kind of a pioneering thing she did in the 1950s.
0: Wow. And did she did get to Arnhem Land eventually?
1: She did. So this photo up here, Minoru, and kind of further in, she went into Owen Pelly, so Gumbalanya. So she did end up doing that more with her work. So she began just as a nurse, but then she transferred over and became a surveyor. So she went and surveyed health conditions and things that needed to be improved, as well as documenting conditions. So one thing she worked with was leprosy with Dr. John Hargraves. So he kind of is credited with the almost eradication of leprosy and removing the stigma, because before it would be people would actually go, they would get the disease and they would hide, because we used to put people into leprosariums and take them away from community and put them away from everyone by wanting not to spread the disease, when it's actually quite hard to spread the disease, but from, you know, lack of knowledge. And then he, you know, educated, and then obviously with the antibiotics, and that it's actually a curable disease. And so she documented and helped educate people so that they didn't need to go hide in the bush away from everyone as fear of being taken away. And we actually have an object that relates to this as well. We've got a hair belt. Mm. So she was a part, as well as Dr. Hargraves, of occupational therapy. So kind of we do that now, you know, occupational therapists, you do certain activities for your fine motor skills. So what they were doing there with at the East Arm Leprosarium is people were doing a lot of textile work. And one of those, as well as weaving, was making hair belts. So we have one of those in the collection.
0: Wow. What did people say about her and her personality? She sounds like she was a real humanist.
1: Yeah, so there's obviously mixed feedback depending on what documents you read, but I think that's with everyone. If you, you know, if you survey all the people that you know or you've interacted with today, like, you know, you'd get some people that like you
0: people
1: and some people that don't. Yeah, but overall, the communities that they worked, that she worked with, she built some really great relationships. Actually, someone in the tour I hosted yesterday in our store tour, she'd actually worked as a nurse with her. And there are many people in the Darwin community and probably the Northern Territory that had the privilege to work with her. So it'd be best to ask them who knew that.
0: Paige, why is it important to remember her contribution? And why is the museum really like focusing on her at the moment?
1: I think the main thing is to look at these as everyday people and the contribution an everyday person can make. So I think when people think of museums and, you know, we have statues for all these people and you think, wow, you know, look what they've done, or I can never aspire to that. When it's actually, there's so many people who just started off from everyday backgrounds, and it is the work they did and the love of their community that they managed to make such a large contribution. So you don't have to be some, you know, I don't know, a politician or a lawyer. It's, you know, can do something like a humble nurse can actually do so much for so many people.
0: Yeah. You can learn more about Sister Ellen Kettle at the Museum and Art Gallery of the Northern Territory. Paige, thanks so much for sharing this wonderful story.
1: Yep, thanks for having me.
0: Paige Taylor, Assistant Curator of Territory History, who joins us as per usual every other Wednesday to talk about the wonderful things that are there at MagNT on 105.7 ABC Darwin and across the Territory. It's Nat Tenchich for your Wednesday afternoon, and it is 9 minutes to five. This is Dragon, still in love with you.

0: How good. Still in love with you by Dragon on your ABC Darwin afternoon show. We're across the territory as well. Nat Tentich coming to you from Aranda Country in Bantwa Alice Springs. After the news, I want to know, I'll take a little trip down memory lane here because I want to know about your favourite regional ads. You know, are you like flipping on the TV or you're like out real remote, you're close to Queensland or whatever it is, and you, you're flipping around and you just see some random dude, maybe with his kids, just going, come buy a bed. Or I don't know. Give me some examples. Paul, you've got to have some examples. You've lived in the territory for over a decade now.
1: Yeah, yes, and occasionally leave the ABC to watch commercial TV and endure commercial TV ads.
0: How dare you?
1: Have I just admitted to a sin? Probably just I have.
0: No, you have free will. It's fine.
1: Yeah, look, when we were thinking about regional ads, this, shall we say, family dynasty comes to mind.
2: This is our dad, Tyson Golder.
3: Let me tell you about my 100% happiness guarantee.
1: And if we played any more, we'd be breaking ABC editorial standards.
0: Absolutely, no ads.
1: No ads.
0: We can talk about ads.
1: Yeah, we don't have Will Anderson's license, unfortunately.
0: True.
1: That is the Golders over in Roma. I'm pretty sure that if you

0: Tuned on to commercial TV anywhere in the center, you've probably had the ad at some point. It's a father with his two kids who basically talk about their clothing products that they're selling in their stores.
1: But what is it that gets you about this one, Paul? Like, what is it that makes it feel like one of those real local as country ads?
0: Because it's just a fella with his family talking to a camera. Before social media was just like, hey, everyone's got to be short form video creators. Regional television ads were doing it. They were saying to business owners, you look awkward. I know this isn't your shtick, but get in front of the camera and just talk about what you sell and try and do it as professionally as you can. And then this fellow was just like, I'm going to get my kids to do it.
1: But super good for saving money, I guess, on that spend. I mean, yeah, we got talking about it because there's a whole lot of workshops coming up for October Business Month that are saying, hey, all business owners need to learn how to make reels. Need to learn how to make reels.
0: Because you got to advertise. Because back in the day it was television advertising, but now of course with social media, everyone's got to sort of be their own film star or ad star. You don't have a choice anymore. You can't just be like, I'll just fork out to get a couple of a proper ad agency and a few actors to do the job. No, you've got to be the one who's on there doing the content creation. So yeah, we thought we'd go down sort of memory lane with those who've been doing it before the social medias, Nat.
1: I loved playing a little bit of Franco Cozzo earlier, who's the best to do it, I would have to say.
0: Well,
1: Absolutely the best.
0: I mean, he's probably one of the originals,
1: I'd say
0: isn't
1: so.
0: it? Considering that little snippet was from the 1980s there and rebroadcast in the late 2010s.
1: Oh, I'm going to play it again.
2: Grandchild,
1: Yes, I want to
2: grandchild,
1: play it
2: grandchild.
1: again.
2: Where in Brunswick and Footscray, Franco Cozzo, have the pleasure to present to you Il Modernissimo, bedroom suites, dining room, and wonderful lounge. Why don't you come for yourself?
1: As a Melburnian, that is, that is our culture.
0: Yeah, I was going to say, as a Melbourne Italian, that hits a sweet spot right there. The old Franco Cotto. But yeah, he was doing it before social media. So yeah, we want to know the stars of the ad stars before everyone decided that they had to do it.
1: Yeah, just a janky small business ads. Do it. And also how that world, I suppose, is evolving, the demands on our local businesses and how to do it well, or why we even need to do it at all. I've many questions. So we're gonna get to that after the 2 o'clock news.
3: When news breaks,
4: this just in from the Australian Defence Force, the death of an Australian soldier.
3: And you need to hear it.
4: Defence can confirm an Australian Army soldier has died during a training exercise at the Mount Bundy training area.
3: It's on 1057 ABC Darwin.
5: Good afternoon, Courtney Barrett-Peters with ABC News. The Defence Minister is calling on the head of the ADF to review safety issues following the death of a young corporal during a training exercise near Darwin. 28-year-old Corporal Brendan Hannam was a passenger in a Super Cat troop carrier which rolled at the Mount Bundy training area on Monday. The military has suspended the use of the vehicle while his death is being investigated. Richard Marles says he has asked Admiral Mark Hammond to look into the incident and other military vehicle fatalities.
6: Issues such as risk settings, management of fatigue, appropriate training, all of those issues across Army and the Defence Force.
5: Nationals leader Matt Canavan says the coalition is yet to analyse the broader economic impact of its migration plan. Under the proposal, which the coalition claims is budget neutral, net overseas migration would be reduced to 100,000 for 2 years before increasing to 160,000 in the fourth year. The number of temporary visa holders would be reduced by 650,000 over 4 years. Senator Canavan says costings underpinning the proposal will be released ahead of the next election.
7: We will do analysis of an impact on the broader economy when we have all of our policies out there. We're very confident this is what is needed for our country right now, because we should get our temporary population figures back roughly to where they are before COVID.
5: The Shadow Minister for Tourism has reiterated calls from the federal government to scrap its proposed caps on

0: working holiday visas after attending a tourism roundtable in the Northern Territory. Representatives from across the NT's tourism sector met in Darwin this morning to discuss the future of the industry, with many raising concerns around the federal government's recently announced immigration policy. David Littleproud says he's hopeful the government will listen to the concerns of the sector.
1: It's not true to say that just letting people come in is the right thing to do. What you want to do is bring in the people with the skills. We're not cutting migration altogether. We are saying we're bringing in people into this country, but they've got to do something. They've got to contribute to the country.
0: Overseas now, some people in California are appalled by Donald Trump's suggestion that Iran could take out Los Angeles or San Diego. The US president made the comment at a rally in Nebraska, but the White House insists he meant the cities would have been threatened by Iran had he not launched a war there. San Diego and Los Angeles are both in California, with Democrat Gavin Newsom in the role of state governor. This Californian resident says the president should be concerned about the entire nation.
2: It doesn't matter whether the politics of one community are different from the politics of another. He's still the leader of the whole country, including all the people in it. So if he's not concerned for citizens in San Diego or Los Angeles, then I think that makes him problematic as a leader, to say the very least.
0: A court has heard former police officer Beau Lamar Condon ended his relationship with Jesse Baird months before his body was found. Tony Ibrahim reports.
3: Beau Lamar Condon has been charged with the murders of couple Jesse Baird and Luke Davis in February 2024. He has pled not guilty, with his lawyers arguing self-defence. The Supreme Court heard from Nicole Harville this morning, a police officer who struck a friendship with Mr. Lamar Condon. She says he sent messages in April 2023, leading up to and allegedly after he ended the relationship with Mr. Baird. She says in the months following, Mr. Lamar Condon was dating other people. But the Crown claims it was Mr. Baird who ended the relationship first, in a long text message sent in April. The witness couldn't recall if she was told about the message.
0: In sport, one of soccer's greatest players ever, Lionel Messi, has made his final international appearance. He scored a penalty in front of a packed stadium in Buenos Aires, leading Argentina to a 3-0 win against Benin. The 39-year-old's career spans 21 years, 126 goals, two Copa America titles, and a World Cup championship. After the final whistle, tens of thousands of fans jumped and sang in the stands. Among them was this man from Mexico.
4: Messi has left a legacy of determination and unity, especially for the people of Argentina. He leaves behind a sense of community and shows that great things are always possible.
0: To the weather now, a slight to medium chance of showers over the western top end, the northwest Gregory and eastern Carpentaria districts. The chance of an afternoon or evening thunderstorms in the Lassiter, southern Tanami and western Simpson districts. Partly cloudy north of Alice Springs and mostly sunny elsewhere. In Darwin, partly cloudy, reaching a top of 33 degrees. Katherine, mostly sunny, top of 39. Tennant Creek, reaching a top of 36 degrees. Alice Springs, 32. 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
9: Hello, hello. You may not be aware, maybe you are, it's October Business Month and I've been looking at the schedule. There's a whole lot of talks and workshops for small business owners, and one thing I've noticed is that there's a lot of workshops about how to feel confident on camera and make video content. And I don't know about you, but when I read this, I shuddered a bit, like, is this the world we live in, that every cafe owner also needs to be a mascot and a marketer and an influencer? I don't know. I mean, I just feel exhausted about the idea of having to do that for myself, let alone every person out there trying to sell something, having to do it for themselves. It got me thinking about the pressure that anyone in a client-facing job is facing to be a personality and a filmmaker. And then I got thinking about how in a lot of small places, you know, outer suburbs, small towns, people have actually been kind of being their own mascots and doing their own ads forever.

you know, doing that as a self-employed person or someone who runs a small business. And how is it going for you? Are you hating it? Are you loving it? How are you coming up with video ideas? I want to hear from you. Give me a call, 1300 057 222, or you can send me a text, 0487 991 057. Stick with me, that's after this.

classic. The Cranberries with Dreams. Always like spinning around and just, you know, euphoric listening to that song. So, so good. It's 105.7 ABC Darwin and across the territory for your Wednesday arvo. Nat Tenchich with you, and we're talking about your favourite Coogee regional ads, like the really iconic ones, the ones where you could really see that this is a

0: small business, or this is a family business, or this is just one guy with one weird personality that doesn't mind putting themselves out there. One I think about from my Victorian days is like Chris and Mari's Plant Farm. I don't know if that is a reference that anyone in the territory gets, but it's the hello, hello, it's Chris and Mari. Anyway, like just these ways of seeing these characters. And I guess the thing is that modern, the way that we sort of advertise modern small businesses is urging people to do more of that, but basically everyone to do more of that, not just the kooks, not just the people with a bit of confidence and charisma, but literally everybody, how everyone is being tasked with getting, you know, more confident on camera. And I got thinking about how it's a really weird expectation to put on average human beings, and not everybody who wants to run a business maybe necessarily wants to make a video. I don't know. Are you a small business owner that's feeling this pressure, or you're a self-employed person feeling this pressure to jump on camera, to become a character, to market yourself in Reels, TikTok videos? Are you hating it? Are you loving it? How are you managing this push and this pull? Talking about it a bit later for October Business Month, and I would like to hear from you if that's something you're going through at the moment, something you're thinking about. Also, just, I guess, getting your regular thoughts on ads. This is JM Palmo says, I think those ads for home gadgets are hilarious. You know, the ones that portray people doing the most nominal task and they're performing it like an alien, like they cannot do it at all. Makes me howl. Absolutely. It's like those infomercial ads, like the ones you see on more morning TV, the classic ones that are like, has this ever happened to you? And then it goes like black and white, like, and it's just somebody who can't eat popcorn properly. Are they still like a thing? Do we feel like they're a thing of the past? I don't feel like I've seen one of those in quite a while. I don't know. The weird world of advertising has changed so much. We'll get into it in a bit. Let's start here, though. Before we get there, a bit of a heavy story coming your way. It was just after 6 p.m. when paramedics Abby Studley and her colleague Dave O'Toole were called out to a job in Alice Springs, and the call out seemed straightforward until it wasn't. En route to Alice Springs Hospital, 3 St. John NT paramedics were spat on and punched, and this year alone, the town accounts for over 100 incidents of occupational violence, almost half of all incidents across the NT. Emma Haskin rode along with St. John, and she reports.
1: My name's Abby Studley and I'm the Regional Manager Southern for St John Ambulance Northern Territory.
2: Tell me a little bit about what's happened at the first job of the night tonight.
1: Sure, we've been dispatched code 2, so no lights and sirens, down to Todd Mall here for a gentleman post-assault. We've been unable to locate anyone at that scene. Our crews will continue trying to find safeguarding mechanisms and make contact with the original caller. And if we're unable to do so, we'll be marked as clear from this case. Police will get a welfare check and we'll move on to our next job of the night.
3: So Dave's one of our intensive care paramedics. We just have the one in Alice Springs. We are funded to have 3, but we just have one. We're very lucky to have Dave. He's got, what is it now, Dave, 26 years? 26 yep. years of experience as a front road paramedic and 22 years as a paramedic. Can we get police on a code 2 to the Alice Springs ramp?
4: Okay, you have assaulted us. No, but I respect you.
3: My name is Abby and I manage the ambulance service. Today you've spat at all 3 of these officers and you've assaulted all of them.
5: Double 7, we'll be proceeding on a priority 1.
3: What we're going to do now is we're going to wait out here until more help arrives, okay? You don't do that to my staff. No, you. Don't hit people. Don't spit at them.
6: I'm not going to give my fingers at me.
1: What happened there, Emma, was our crews were transporting somebody for medical care to hospital, and her behaviour changed, and what became a really safe scene changed very quickly, and our staff were assaulted on that job. We were attending a patient who has called 000 requiring emergency ambulance, and throughout the process of that, our staff have alleged assault. We've now got three staff delivering statements to police currently, and as you can see behind me, all three of our Alice Springs resources are currently at hospital handing over patients or providing statements to police.
2: Can you disclose what happened in the ambulance?
1: I won't disclose what happened in the ambulance, but what I can say is that the behaviour it was exhibited by that person was absolutely intolerable, and I'm really disappointed to see again things like spitting and hitting directed towards the paramedics here in Alice Springs. It's really disappointing.
2: And what happens now with the three staff members giving statements to police? What does that therefore mean for the treatment of the community here in town?
1: So we always prioritise our emergency ambulance response to the community, but what that means right now is that we do have a delay to the community. While these statements occur, of course, if a job dropped at any point, we'll be ready to go and we get a crew out there. But what it means is for low acuity jobs that there may be a delay.
2: What happens with the staff tonight who have been a victim of assault?
1: It depends on the individual and it depends on the assault, but generally speaking, what we'll do is the staff will be given time to make a statement. They'll be given time to stand down and recoup, maybe have a cup of tea or a coffee and a break and a little check-in with each other. We'll conduct a debrief with them, and it's up to them whether or not they would like to keep working, and that's obviously very individual.
2: What happened to the individual that was transported in the St John ambulance tonight?
1: So our crews followed a rapid de-escalation process, and they already had the patient and the person on board. So what they did was they pulled over and they called for police assistance.
2: How often does this happen?
1: Yeah, I was just talking to someone about this just before. This is a regular night in Alice Springs. An assault of a paramedic, as devastating as that is a really regular occurrence here for our team. And I find it so disappointing. I have some of the best clinicians, the most compassionate, caring people out there every day, providing really excellent high-quality care to our community. And when things like this happen, it makes it really difficult for them to want to stay.
2: And what effect does it have on people wanting to come to Alice Springs to work?
1: Yeah, it's difficult for me to attract staff to come here. Speaking about this occupational violence incident may change. For example, the next induction dates, how many people are coming to Alice Springs to start work. And what that means is the experience on the road and the level of knowledge is reducing, and that's because I can't attract and I can't retain. And that's why we're doing what we can with our Safer Frontlines and Stronger Communities project around working together with community to prevent occupational violence and also providing our staff with really real, tangible things that they can do in the event that violence happens. And what you're seeing right now is one of the things, which is how we respond to acts of occupational violence. And the first thing is letting those staff know that behaviour is absolutely not okay and that violence is never a part of the job. And so what we do is we'll create space for them to make a statement and support them to do so.
2: Okay.
1: And pop them out.
2: Yeah.
1: And then not that one. This one.
2: Yeah.
1: Ooh, where is it? Here. So we're just here at a scene in a public place. We've responded to a woman who's short of breath. She's got severe respiratory distress and her oxygen levels are in the 80s.
2: What does that mean?
1: It means she's really struggling to get oxygen into her blood and she's struggling to breathe.
2: So how seriously unwell is she?
1: We describe her as a status 2 patient, so we're providing active life-saving medical care right now. The crew's providing oxygen and they're going to start some medications right now.
2: What will those medications do?
1: A complex question for a short answer, but those medications will help her breathe, so they'll open up her lungs and allow better blood flow and better oxygenation down into the lungs.
2: Is this life-threatening?
1: It can be if it goes untreated, and it can be certainly if there's a delay to us attending this scene.
2: And the delays that you've experienced tonight, thanks to occupational violence, would that, not in this case, but could that potentially have an effect on people getting life-saving care?
1: In other instances, yes, delays from occupational violence can definitely impact our ability to care for people, but not in this case. We were very fortunate to be able to respond straight away.
0: That's Abby Studley, Regional Manager for St John Ambulance, Northern Territory and paramedic, speaking with Emma Haskin about occupational violence. And on this, Jane Palmer says, I want to ask a question. Why can't AMBO simply drop the job when they

confronted with this behaviour. I mean, we need you guys, and you can't do your job for others if someone decides to assault you. I mean, it is an interesting question. I suppose you can't just leave someone out there to die. You just, it's just not something you can do. So it's a situation that they need to sort of keep working towards finding a solution for. 105.7 ABC Darwin and across the territory. It's 22 minutes past two. Nat Tenchich with you for your Wednesday afternoon. We're talking after this next track because I still want to hear about your favourite kooky regional ads. Those small business ones with big personalities, the iconic ones. I'm seeing some really good ones come through here. I will get to them really, really soon. Send me your iconic ones, your weird ones, your awkward ones, the silly jingles, all of that. Some, you know, maybe we get some do's, some don'ts. What's charming? What works? What doesn't? And then a few, I guess, yeah, do's and don'ts and tips for the small businesses facing the social video age.

Is it just having you imagining the Saturday sun yet? That's Vance Joy for your, unfortunately, Wednesday. But it's okay. We're getting through it. We're talking on 105.7 ABC Darwin and across the territory today about your favourite kooky regional ads, those big larger-than-life characters who start in their own commercials.

0: For better or worse, it's something that's being asked of more and more business owners at the moment. We'll talk about what that's kind of doing to ads and culture and you know, how we think of these characters, I suppose. But I want to hear from you. What are your favourite kooky regional ads, your iconic ones that you remember? Janice in Dyna Beach, you got a great one.
1: Yes, I grew up in Southern California. And there was a car dealership called Cal Worthington Dodge, and his jingle was, "Go see Cal, go see Cal, go see Cal." Like if your car's breaking down in your axle and your wife's nagging you, go see Cal. And his dog Spot, and he was always walking an animal called his dog Spot, but it might be a monkey, it might be an elephant, it might be a donkey, whatever it was. The guy wears a cowboy hat, and he always had some animal he called his dog Spot in the ad, and it was never a dog.
0: Oh, that's so funny. Hang on, I think I've got a bit of audio from one of them. Let's have a listen.
2: Here's Cal.

0: Does he count? Does he count?
1: Now, we can play that, A, because it's in America, and B, because they went insolvent in 2023. So it doesn't exist anymore, unfortunately. But with Janice, he seems like he was a huge character. He with the cowboy hat and the white suit and everything.
2: It would have been one of, I think it would make anyone's list of top five memorable, hilarious commercials in the U.S.
1: Do you feel like do you have to be a special breed to pull that off? Because it feels like more business owners are being asked to do this kind of thing, to make their own ads, to be on Facebook, to be on Reels and the like. Can anybody be Cal Worthington?
2: Not for that, but like there was an Alka-Seltzer for indigestion commercial, plop, plop, fizz, fizz, oh, what a relief it is. And you'd have someone looking miserable saying, I can't believe I ate the whole thing. That became an iconic phrase, too.
1: I'm sure we just take a lot of inspiration and bits and pieces in Australia from some of those big personalities and big ads as well. Janice, thank you for introducing me to Cal Worthington. I'm obsessed now.
2: Yeah, you go on YouTube and watch all the different dog spots that he has.
1: I can't wait. I can't wait to catch the elephant. Janice, thanks so much. It's such a great rec. Tell us more about some of those kooky classic ads, the regional ones, the weird ones, the iconic ones, the silly, awkward sort of jingles. I'd love to hear from you. And we're also, as we're talking about the influx of workshops about how to be on camera and how to be a business owner, I want to hear from you if you're a business owner and you're getting on the content train as a small business owner or self-employed person. Are you pulling it off like Cal Worthington, do you think? Are you having fun, silly ideas? And maybe you're loving it because this has always been your calling. Or maybe you're hating it and you want to get back to making coffee or selling cars or whatever it is you do. Give me a call. I'd love to hear from you and have your conversation come through on this 1-300-057-222. Business in Bantwa, Alice Springs, where I'm coming to you live from now, that I thought of immediately when coming on to this topic was Alice Springs Cinema, who've been getting into doing fun little sketches. Here's a little taste.
3: What sound does popcorn make? Pop, pop, pop, pop, pop. 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
4: Pip pat poppity poop, pip pat poppity poop, poppity poop.
5: Ba ba ba ba ba, ba ba ba ba ba ba. Brrr, brrr.
1: Just some of the young employees of Alice Springs Cinema making popcorn sounds there for their Facebook. Renee Sutton is the general manager of Alice Springs Cinema, and she joins me now. Good afternoon, Renee.
6: Hey, how you going?
1: Good. That's so cute, some of these like little skits that you've been putting up. What made you start making them?
6: I think this is just an increase of social media need to have more organic type content. Like, we get so much stuff that we call like generic, like, you know, posters from distributors for their upcoming films, but they're the sort of things that you would see at anyone's cinema. So it was more about trying to come up with some things that you will only find at our cinema, and what better than featuring our staff.
1: And do you come up with the ideas for these sketches? Because there's all sorts of cute little ones, like

0: what happens when the manager, aka you, walks in and then all the kids have been messing around and then they have to stop and get back to work. Like, you know, they're cute, they're silly. Like, do you come up with the ideas? Do the kids come up with the ideas? How do you make them?
1: Oh, look, there's a little bit of a mix. So we've got this jar on the supervisor's desk and it's like the real ideas. So, you know, staff write on a little post-it note and they'll pop it in there. But they also, if they're on social media, they'll flick us ideas to our social media messaging platform. And then, of course, there's no point in reinventing the wheel. Like, we follow a lot of other cinemas and we just jump on other trends that other cinemas have come up with, and they've done the same for us. They've reached out to us and said, hey, we love this idea, we're going to do the same. So yeah, it's like a complete mix.
0: There's a whole cinema talk universe, yeah, out there.
1: And also, like, there's sometimes things that just are trending and you just want to get in and have a go at those.
0: So I guess when you're playing around, when you're making this content, when you're getting involved, like, what message, like, what branding are you trying to convey with it all?
1: We, as much as we can, we'd love to keep it all like specific to a film and help promote that film. But I think sometimes it's just more about reminding people that we're here, that we're a lot of fun and it's a place to just come and enjoy. And I think one of the biggest things is because we feature a lot of our junior staff, by coming along to the business, you're supporting all these like young junior people in their first jobs. So like, I think it's just got that really nice like homegrown element to it where it's like, oh, hey, that's so-and-so's kid, or, yeah, you know, oh, that's old mate from school. So I think it's just really nice. It just gives that whole supportive, like, local business vibe to it.
0: Do you feel like they have been effective? Like, even the ones that are not necessarily about a movie coming out, but just the stuff bopping around, you know, being silly. Like, have they been effective for the business?
1: Absolutely. They are our highest engaging posts. Like, people will stop and they'll watch them, and they're usually the ones with the highest amount of likes or comments or shares, which is always good because, I mean, if you want to get into all the details of it, which I'm not 100% across, I leave that to the assistant manager, Chloe, who puts all the content together. Obviously, that does then affect the algorithm, and, you know, if you've then got an ad for a girls' night out, that might pop up on this person's feed because they've liked something on yours. But, yeah, I think it's just more about, yeah, being seen and doing something different and fun, because it's just so much more interesting than another poster or another trailer.
0: Yeah, it's fair. Well, I'm chatting with Renee Sutton, General Manager of Alice Springs Cinema, which is one of those sort of independent businesses that has been really jumping on the social media content making train to, you know, good effect, as you're hearing here. Do you, like, enjoy doing it, or does it feel like you're on a bit of a treadmill? Like, does it feel sometimes like a bit of an extra hassle to have to juggle?
1: Oh, look, it has its moments, obviously, because people, if we're doing it on a day where we're open, like, you might be trying to fit it in and around customers popping in or the phone ringing or something like that. And sometimes staff are just not vibing it. They're just not, they've come to work a bit grumpy and they're not in the mood for a video. So sometimes it can feel like a bit of a hassle. But for the most part, especially if it's content where they've got the ideas and, you know, they're invested in it that way, it's just fun. And we've done a mix where we've done it on shift, or we've got together and we've had like a 3-hour block and we're like, hey, these are the videos we're doing. It's on a closed day, and we just smash out a heap and then we just feed that out over several weeks. Yeah. So, I think for the most part, it's just a good laugh most of the time. So, yeah, it's fun.
0: How do you feel overall, I guess, about this idea or this pressure that businesses need to now be content making mills?
1: Look, I think, yeah, we're seeing an increase on businesses needing to do just so much more. Like, they're trying to be social media influencers. They're trying to actually know how to put the content together. They've got to come up with the ideas. Like, it can feel like quite a chore, but that's where I like stress. Like, you don't need to be coming up with the ideas. Just jump on, follow a couple of influencers. There's some out there that will actually give you the trending idea of the week. And then just follow other like-minded businesses. Like, we follow there's a library and they're right across it. They do some really fun stuff interstate. And, you know, you just go along with it. I think people like the imperfection.

0: It does not need to be perfect. You don't definitely don't be running anything through AI. Like we love the little mistakes and the things that don't quite go to plan. I think it just adds to it. It adds a realness to it, and that's what people are after these days.
1: Renee, thank you so much for shedding some light on your process on this one. They're pretty cute videos, so if anyone wants to go check them out. Renee, thanks for your time.
0: That's quite okay. Thank you for having me.
1: Renee Sutton's the general manager of Alice Springs Cinema, and I'm going to continue this conversation with an ad expert real soon. What is this trend? What is this world doing to the regional ad? And what do you do if you're a business that kind of maybe doesn't want to have to do this? Are you trapped? Maybe not necessarily, but you know, some tips on how to make content gold, I guess. The Spandau
2: Thank you
1: Ballet.
2: for coming home. Sorry that the chairs are all worn. I left them here.

Spandau Ballet with Gold on 105.7 ABC Darwin and across the territory. Hope you're doing well this Wednesday. We're talking about ads, regional ads, small business ads, and how they've changed, because this October Business Month, I've personally noticed a bunch of workshops in Darwin and Alice that are teaching content creation and confidence on camera. And I just kind of rolled my eyes and thought, oh, do we all have to be content creators? Like,

0: Does a cafe owner really need to be good at talking to camera, or should they be focusing on making a good coffee? And I guess us as an audience and as people who scroll, do you want to see your local bar or cinema making skits? I mean, maybe you do. We just heard from Alice Springs Cinema, who've been employing their young employees to make some pretty adorable skits. They're actually very popular in town as well. So how do you get better at it, and what is this all doing to the regional ad? I'm joined now by ad expert and creative director of Campaign Edge, Dee Madigan. How you doing, Dee?
1: Pretty good. How are you?
0: Very, very good. So this is an interesting one. How have demands on small businesses changed in the social video era?
1: Well, in a way, it's democratized it in that a lot of those businesses could never have afforded a big TV ad, and now they can kind of make their own. But the downside of that is with a big TV ad, people had no choice but to watch it. Whereas online, you're competing, you know, people see more than 6,000 ads a day. So if you're standing there in your cafe and you're going, "Hi, I'm such and such, and this is my local cafe," people have tuned out and moved on, and the algorithm's buried what you've done. So, you know, there's kind of more places people can ignore you as well online.
0: And when it comes to that too, you know, that attention economy is so rich, it's so busy. And so you have to come up with like bigger and bolder ideas to cut through the noise, right?
1: Yeah, they don't have to be expensive though, but you do have like, you've got 4 seconds to get people's attention. So you think about what you're going to do in that 4 seconds that's going to get people's attention. And then everything you do after that has to keep earning their attention. But also, it has to be relevant to their interest. People are interested in themselves and not you. So make it about what you're offering helps them in some way. Make it about them, not about you.
0: It does seem that there is this pressure that everybody should be doing it. Do you think that's the case?
1: I don't think so. What you were saying before, I think, about making sure the offering within your, say, cafe is top-notch, is the most important thing. We always say that good branding happens from the inside out, and good reviews will get you a better response from people than a video, because if I'm looking for somewhere to eat, I look at the places with the best reviews. So that's your customers are your best ad always. And what I do with those businesses, if someone, you know, uses that business and really likes it, get a customer to do the video, not you, and then people will believe it more.
0: Yeah, well, I was going to say, what are your options, right? Because, you know, you're getting all these workshops coming through that are saying, you're the business owner, figure out how to be comfortable being on camera. But not everyone who wants to start a business is naturally going to be a charismatic salesperson. Like, what other options have you got when it comes to this?
1: Yeah, there's a lot of charlatans around selling stuff like that. You know, tell people your brand story. People don't care about your brand story, and they don't care about you. So think about, what is something else? You don't have to be on camera. What can you do that's interesting to the people you're talking to? So maybe if you're a cafe, for example, and you maybe tell them what the recipe is, show them how you make something. That would be kind of interesting. If you have a really great meal somewhere, gee, it'd be nice to know how you make that yourself. So think about it like that, rather than just someone talking to camera. The reality is that most people are actually really terrible at playing people.
0: Yeah.
1: You know?
0: Sure.
1: They actually come across really wooden. So don't try to be someone you're not, and don't try to be polished. And just think about, when you're online and you're scrolling through stuff, what stops you? What gets your attention? And think about it that way. Just remember, no one is obliged to pay any attention to you. So that's the best place to start with anything online. No one cares. So how can you make them care?
0: I think, Dee, I want to get your opinion on on a reel that we caught a little bit earlier. We were speaking to the owner of Alice Springs Cinema, who's been really getting into making this content with her, with her young teenage employees. And they've been doing sort of funny skits like this.
2: What sound does popcorn make? Pop, pop, pop, pop, pop. Pop, pop, pop, pop, pop, pop, pop.
3: Pip, pap, poppity, poop. Pip, pap, poppity, poop. Poppity, poop.
4: Ba, ba, ba, ba, ba.
0: And it's kind of overlaid with the actual video of the popcorn machine. I don't know. Does that speak to you?
1: Yeah, because it's wholesome and it's cute and it's local.

0: But also cinemas, you know, it's about entertainment as well. So it's kind of on brand for that. So I think for a whole lot of reasons, that's kind of fun. But yeah, getting sort of, yeah, content by some young kids who are local kids for a local brand, people are going to naturally kind of warm to that. And that's a really nice way to do it, I think. Get people to do your content who want to do your content, and clearly those kids do, and then that's kind of fun. And it makes you feel something, because you hear that and you think, geez, I wouldn't mind some popcorn. And then, of course, you know, if you're having popcorn, you might as well watch a movie while you're eating it.
1: Well, that's it. It's mainly about popcorn, really. You're hearing from Creative Director of Campaign Edge and ad expert Dee Madigan. We're talking about local ads, small town ads, and the evolution of them. I mean, Dee, regional ads have kind of always had a bit of a funny flavour, a bit of a kooky flavour. Why do we see that?
0: I think partly because you don't have a whole lot of marketing managers putting their input in them and making them boring. Like, I still remember my favourite regional ad was for a car yard, and it just said, "We'll treat you like a member of the family, because you probably are." And it was just so perfect. And I do think, you know, there's not 100 people trying to, you know, make it what it isn't. So, and I think that's what it's about. It's just keeping it real, and also humour is a great way of cutting through. Like, so, you know, make things funny, but also don't be afraid to make things not funny. We always want to show really, you know, positive stuff, but people are actually hardwired to notice the negative stuff. So if your product solves a problem, don't be afraid to show the problem first, but maybe do it in a way that's, you know, got a bit of humour. And the Territory's got some, you know, really funny stuff that happens up there. So, you know, lean into it a little bit. I mean, you know, the unofficial tourism campaign from the NT is still very successful. I won't say the letters on air, but we all know what it is.
1: We do. For sure. Like, and good bit of humour too, but also, I guess, can being a big personality and being good at this, can it ever backfire? Like, when I think about Franco Cozzo, someone who's so well known for his ads through Victoria, you know, loved and remembered for his big personality, but I never saw anyone in his shops. Does it always translate into business success?
0: No. Sometimes just because you get attention doesn't mean you get sales. So if you think about it in two ways, you have to engage people. That's super important. But you then have to persuade them into doing what you want. And both those things are really important as well. So there's no point, like, you know, making people laugh if they don't buy your product. It kind of needs to do both. And that's why things like likes can mean very little. You know, everyone's like, "Oh, look how many likes my video got." It's like, yeah, but how many sales did it get as well? And the other thing with online, if you're doing stuff online, make it really easy for people to buy or to find out, you know, where to go and that as well. Every sort of friction point that makes it a bit harder for your customer to do something, people tend to drop off. We've got attention spans like three-year-olds nowadays.
1: That we really, really do. But I mean, it's still like, do you feel like those kooky reels are at least better than turning to the AI generated flyers and stuff like that?
0: Oh my God. Yes. 100 times. Yes. I just, you know, I think where AI was interesting at first, it's like, oh, look, it can do stuff that would have cost us a fortune. But what it does do is it makes those things not as special either. And so, yeah, look, and also, this is the thing people forget about. There's a massive environmental cost to AI that we don't see because it's just we're on our computers. But, you know, somewhere that energy and water are coming from to do it. I feel like AI should do all the boring stuff and leave the interesting stuff, like coming up with funny ideas, to people.
1: It would be nice, wouldn't it? I feel like a lot of creative people feel the same way.
0: Absolutely.
1: Some hot tips in there too, though. Don't leave it to AI. I've been saying it all over the place. And, yeah, allow your kooky self or your kooky staff or customers to speak for you. Dee, thanks so much for the hot tips.
0: My pleasure.
1: Dee Madigan there, ad expert, creative director of Campaign Edge. So there you go. You don't have to be in all your reels, but, you know, you might want to have fun with it too. You want it on 105.7 ABC Darwin and across the territory. It's 3:08. Let's get a track in. This is Dan Sultan.

0: Soulful sounds, Dan Sultan there, Need and Love. You're listening to 105.7 ABC Darwin and across the territory. I want to hear about the kooky regional ads that you love, because we've been talking about the pressure on small businesses to change and adapt in the modern social video age. Not everybody is good at being on camera and selling their own products. But I quoted this duo from Victoria earlier because their ads just live fully rent-free in my head from my childhood, and I did the impression earlier, but here's the real thing.
1: Hello, hello, it's Chris.
2: And Mari.
1: Our fields are full of Celtic Cascades.
2: The weeping tree you can't kill.
1: We have to sell.
2: 6 foot Celtic Cascades, 1990.
1: Our fields are full of standard roses.
2: 3 and 4 foot, 1990.
1: Mondo's the border you never have to trim. Tray of 20, $29.50.
2: Fill your garden with colour.
1: We have to sell.
2: 5 punnets for $10.
0: Unfortunately, Chris Murray went into administration in 2014, I think. I think they were married and then it didn't work out so well. But look, I don't know what I'm talking about. I'm just gonna leave that there. They were classic. Chris used to wear the tutu and have a little magic wand. So just characters, right? All characters. And then Paul was talking about this ad that he found where it was like, we're talking about the owner needing to have a little bit of charisma to front up to the public, but it doesn't always have to be that way. Found this ad from 1985 for Ballarat Camping Centre.
3: You know, I felt like getting away from it all. So I thought a caravan would be just the thing. And so I headed off to the Ballarat Camping Centre and saw Arthur. That's him over there. Wave, Arthur. That's the boy.
0: Oh, poor Arthur. Too shy to talk in his own ad. Or was he? Was Arthur really the guy or not? I don't know. If you grew up in regional Victoria in the 80s, maybe you knew Arthur. I don't know. Let me know. hey, after 3 o'clock, we are talking about the new town that the NT is getting.

0: A Texan company is looking at building a workforce village for their potential workforce of around 3,000 people to source the emerging petroleum fields out in the Barkly. And what, you know, it's something that you usually see go the opposite way, right? Like towns are shutting down or industries are going. So to create a new town is a particularly interesting challenge. So we're going to be chatting to an urban planner after the 3 o'clock news about what it actually takes to build a new town and build a new town that is livable and enjoyable. And it is a place that is nice for people to live. I wonder if that's what Dunmurra is going to be for the workers and the people who are going to be moving into it. 3,000 people or thereabouts. But also, I wonder if you've had this experience, because there are new towns that crop up for these reasons in the Territory. It's a place with newer towns compared to the rest of the country. Have you ever moved to a newly built town? Maybe it was a newly built town for industry, you got a job, you moved to a newly built town, or a newly built suburb kind of has similar challenges as well. What was it like? Was it kind of strange? Did it feel like a ghost town? Did it feel like you had to create something? How did you get to meet people or create something in a newly built town? Yeah, I would be really interested to hear from you if this is experience that you've had. So give me a call, maybe a little bit of advice for the new residents of of Dunmurra. Give me a call, 1300 057 222. You can text me too, 0487 991057. We'll be getting to your stories and, yeah, what it takes to build a new town in the Territory after the news. It's 3 o'clock.
1: It's where you live.
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2: 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So we do expect to see them within the next 2 to 4 weeks.
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4: Good afternoon, Courtney Barrett-Peters with ABC News. A resident living in the small top-end town of Bachelor believes the demountables slated to replace the Yissa short-stay accommodation in Darwin aren't ready, with Darwin's expecting to move into the facility in just 4 days. Around 120 people currently living in the shelter are set to be relocated to the regional township 100 kilometres away from the capital city ahead of the centre's closure on Sunday. Yissa has been forced to close after the Northern Territory government rejected a $3.5 million lifeline from the Commonwealth. Local councillor May May Morrison says the demountables are around a kilometre's walk to the nearest shops and aren't in a suitable area.
5: Above the demountables where they are, there's a hill. That's where our water tank is, and when it rains, that water will just come straight down. It'll flood that old area.
4: Bushfires NT has condemned the theft of four of its firefighting utes from its outer Darwin headquarters, saying it's affected operations during the peak of the Territory's fire season. Oliver Chaseling reports.
6: Just before 8 o'clock this morning, officers say they received reports four grass fire units had been taken, with authorities discovering a fence at Bushfire NT's Acacia Hill station had been cut. NT police believe it's connected to the theft of another car, which had been reported stolen from Adelaide River overnight. Bushfires NT says its remaining assets and volunteer units are able to respond to bushfires where required, but the theft has had an immediate impact on its operational capability. It is confirmed the stolen vehicles were not part of a fleet of new grass fire vehicles announced last week.
4: Assistant Technology Minister Andrew Charlton says the government is taking action to protect Australians from the risks posed by AI following the recent OpenAI Medicare breach. During a parliamentary inquiry into AI yesterday, OpenAI's Jason Kwon pledged to rebuild trust after the June incident, which saw one of the tech giant's autonomous agents hack a Medicare portal. Mr. Charlton says the government isn't relying on OpenAI to keep Australians safe.
7: We take OpenAI's apology at face value, but we don't rely on it. Australia is taking its own action to make sure that we keep Australians safe from the risks of AI. And those actions will include the new Australian AI standards.
4: Overseas now, Nepal's government is trying to speed up the process of reissuing identification documents to those affected by devastating floods in August. Nepal has officially called off the search and rescue operation in the Himalayan border region with Tibet, focusing on rehabilitation instead. More than 5,000 people remain missing, including 34 Australians. National Director of World Vision Nepal, Rosalind Gabriel, says survivors have been displaced and lost everything.
8: So it is extremely challenging to try to get those formal identification documents back and in place. And the government is working to see what they can do to try and speed this up, because it really is linked to a lot of the ongoing support that they'll be provided in the upcoming months.
4: The French President Emmanuel Macron has been holding an emergency meeting after another day of nationwide protests about conditions in schools. The Interior Ministry says more than a quarter of a million people had taken part in the demonstrations. One union puts the figure at almost double that. The Australian Space Agency has unveiled the nation's first lunar rover named Rover. The machine is due to be sent to the moon's south pole in 2030 as part of NASA's Artemis program. The space agency's Keegan Buzzer says it will play a vital role in the mission.
9: It will carry a NASA payload as part of it, but what it will be doing on the surface of the moon, it'll be going to the south pole of the moon's surface and it will be analysing the soil there. And that will be part of global efforts to try and establish a sustainable presence on the moon.
4: And in sport, the Sydney Roosters are farewelling another premiership winner this season, with the NRL club announcing long-serving winger Daniel Tupou will retire. Tupou departs the Roosters as the second most capped player at the club ever, having played 307 games and winning four premierships across a decorated career. Tupou was among a group of five players departing the club who either played or were set to play in the grand final, including Angus Crichton, Daly Cherry-Evans, Connor Watson and Mark Nawangani Tawase. To the weather now, a slight to medium chance of showers over the western top end, the northwest Gregorian, eastern Carpentaria districts. The chance of an afternoon or evening thunderstorms in the Lassiter, southern Tamanai and western Simpson districts. AB.
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11: Black people and other minorities are vastly overrepresented in the statistics. 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
0: We hear a lot about towns dying, but less about new towns being established. Well, bucking the trend, as we like to do in the NT. We're getting a new town. Sort of. Damara is going to be a workforce village, housing around 3,000 workers in the Barkly. But what does it take to start a new town? What will need to happen to make this workforce village a real home? I'm going to chat with an urban planner next. Probably takes a while for a new town or development to gain some real lived-in character. So wonder if you got any experience in this department. Have you been an early transplant to a new town or a new suburb or a new development? What was it like when you got there? Was early too early? I'd love to hear from you. Call me 1300 057 222. It might be a nightmare scenario for our more poop shy, but long drop toilets are a staple in our territory parks, and rangers have seen everything and been in all sorts of poop related pickles. The long drop toilet stories are being immortalised in a new short film that was made in the centre. It's just won an award. You'll hear from the filmmaker before 4 o'clock as well. As we get into towns, we'll go to Damara, but we'll go to Graceland first.

0: Paul Simon, the title track from his 1986 classic Graceland, turns 40 this year, of course, turned 40 back in August. It's Nat Tentich with you on 105.7 ABC Darwin and across the territory. What does it take to build a new town in the NT? Well, according to one Texan company, a potential workforce of around 3,000 people, and they're keen to start working in the emerging petroleum fields. That's what it is. That's enough to start a new town at Dunmarra, about 635 kilometres down the Stuart Highway from Darwin. You might have heard on the Country Hour yesterday, an American company called Dunmarra Developments is planning to build the new town, which is said to include two supermarkets, footy ovals, a caravan park, and even a new airstrip. But the ABC understands that no environmental or development applications have been lodged with the NT government thus far, nor has local council, Barkly Regional Council, been made aware of the plans. Here's Barkly Regional Council Mayor Sid Vashist talking to ABC Rural's Sam Parry.
1: It's a huge development, Sam. This is a new airport, new swimming pools. It's potentially duplication and creation of a new township, which is accessible by public. Initial thoughts are it's not just a mining camp. And, I have a lot of questions and answers at this stage. Any development is something that we welcome if it's working with the stakeholders, with our communities, and it benefits our region rather than the fly-in, fly-out culture. So I will welcome an opportunity where the money has been pouring into the Northern Territory and it's also coming to the people.

0: who are living on the ground, the grassroots indigenous people from Elliot.
1: So something of a lukewarm welcome from the Barkly Regional Council mayor there, but is a petroleum industry enough to sustain a permanent town? Dr. Tony Matthews is an urban planner from Griffith University and he joins me now. Good afternoon.
2: Hi, Nat. How are you doing?
1: I'm good. I'm good. So tell me, Dr. Matthews, what do you make of this plan to start a new town in the NT?
2: Well, it's an interesting one, and you gave it a good introduction and context there. I think it's important just at the start, Matt, to note what you said, which is that at the moment it's only an idea, a proposal, a vision. There are no development applications or permits or anything have been lodged for it. So right now it's just an idea on a page. Based on what we're seeing within that idea, is this going to be a town or just a large encampment? I think it's probably more likely to function as an encampment rather than a fully fledged town. I don't think it has everything that you would need to have in order for a town to be sustained and long term. There's not a diverse enough mix of everything there. At the moment, it just looks like accommodation for people associated with one large employer and their families if they come.
1: Well, what's the difference? What does separate an accommodation village from a town? What does a town need to be a town?
2: Well, towns usually grow naturally. You know, they tend to grow up historically over a long period of time, and it's usually because there's some series of attractors that bring people to live in the place. There's some series of local economic activities or job opportunities or whatever. So you can have towns that build up over three or four different employers, let's say mining, agriculture, maybe tourism and a service-based economy, something like that. So you need a diversity of employment, you need a diversity of people. And it's slow going. I mean, we see this across regional Australia, rural Australia. Depopulation is a bigger problem than actual population in many cases. So in order for somewhere like this to thrive, any town in a regional location, it really does need to have a deeper connection to the people that live there, the economy, the social realm, and it needs to be much more kind of threaded into the landscape to have a longer heritage and more diversity of opportunity if it's going to continue long term.
1: There are plenty of regional towns that have started off because of industry, like Tennant Creek or Nhulunbuy. So, I mean, you know, could this enterprise, could this particular plan develop into what we would say is quote unquote a real town?
2: It certainly could. It certainly could. I don't mean to say that there's not the potential for a town to emerge here. I think what I'm probably more likely to be emphasizing here is the fact that when a town emerges around a central employer, you are very, very then vulnerable to their ongoing health in a corporate sense or their ongoing investment in the area. And what can be a major hazard, and again, this will be seen all over the country, is when towns and villages and settlements emerge around a major employer who's doing great at the moment or maybe has a very prosperous decade ahead, but what then happens afterwards? And we certainly have seen plenty of examples of both new towns and established towns that have grown and blossomed for a few years because of a local mining activity or something like that, and then shrunk way back when the level of that activity reduced over time.
1: And absolutely. And, you know, I think you know that in Nhulunbuy, in the top end, there's some hard lessons that have come from the closure of the refinery and the shutting down of industry there. We talk a lot about towns like that who've lost their industry and then have had to kind of wind back some of their services and the township itself.
2: Which is what you would be concerned would happen. And, you know, one thing I will say in fairness to the proposal here is they are at least proposing to go ahead and create some of the key and essential services that people would want, like schools and sporting facilities and things like that. It's not just demountables. It's not just housing. But at the same time, it doesn't change the fact that we now have a new settlement that has largely been artificially created that might have some good factors going for it, might have some good business cases going for it, but ultimately is very reliant on the ongoing health of one or two local large operations. And that then is a vulnerability because if they go, then who's left and what economy sustains the town going forward and what happens to people who've taken out loans to buy houses and things like that. It's, again, we've seen the script. We would be concerned it would happen again.
1: Mm. And it's interesting too when a private company says we're going to establish a town, we are going to put something here, and they then have to sort of manage people or at least have to provide services for people. I mean, think about sanitation and rubbish collections and the like, which is usually run by councils. Would that be, I guess, under the responsibility of the corporation to run these services, or are Barkly Regional Council likely going to have to, if of course this goes ahead, have to pick up the tab here?
2: It's a little hard to comment for sure on that without knowing the exact landscape and what the exact legal situation is here, but it will go one of two ways. Either the local council will become responsible for providing services and will bill for those through rates, or else the services will be provided by the developer of the town, the mining company in this case, and they'll cover the cost themselves. It can go either way. It depends on how the title breaks down, how the land ownership breaks down, what kind of development permissions are given, and what the overall vision for the thing is. So it'll go one of both ways, but it's impossible right now for me to tell you which way it will go for sure, because I haven't seen the fine details.
1: Yeah, of course. We're still waiting on some of those, as you know, you heard the Mayor of Barkly Regional Council there too, also waiting on some of those. When a town is sort of based around a primary employer, and as we're hearing that primary employers leaving and that really taking something major out of the town, I mean, what kinds of towns survive after a shift like that?
2: Well, ones that were there before the primary employer built them up tend to survive better than the ones that were built up on behalf of the primary employer or by the primary employer. And again, one thing that we should acknowledge about this project that we're discussing is that it is not intended to be permanent. I mean, they're saying that themselves, the proponent is saying that themselves, that they do not anticipate that this will become a long-term and permanent settlement, rather a medium-term one. So it probably will be, you know, downscaled over time. But the places that tend to survive this best are the places that were there beforehand. But again, that's not to say that it's an easy descent. It's easy for a town to build up. More people come in, more jobs are created, prosperity increases, wages go up, everything gets better. But then the downside of that is much harsher. And so the retreat is borne better by those that had an economy and a position before the uplift, and tends to be hardest on the ones that didn't.
1: You're hearing from Dr. Tony Matthews, an urban planner from Griffith University. Tony, you know, we're saying that this potential settlement is going to be temporary, but they are saying temporary in place for decades in later emails the ABC has seen. So, I mean, decades, that's enough time for children to grow up, you know? Like, is it enough to build another industry or get other job prospects or develop in interesting ways?
2: Oh, look, for sure. I mean, really, in some ways, the future is very wide open right now in terms of, like, not needing to be geographically located. It's approximate to anything. I mean, what I'm trying to say is there may well be children that grow up in this town, if it goes ahead, who, you know, develop all sorts of interesting new opportunities and maybe even new economies using things like AI or digital assets or something like that. It doesn't have to be, you know, the physical resource extraction industry. You know, there could be all sorts of things that may happen in the future that we haven't envisioned at the moment. But if we're to look to the past, what we tend to see is that, again, the dominance of one key industry in a place like this tends to mean that dominance entrenches over time, rather than provide the basis for support for a wider, more thriving long-term community to emerge. So, I mean, it absolutely could happen. It's all to play for, but it could just as easily not happen, depending on how things play out and how much money is put in and whether indeed the money does turn out to be there for the investment in key services that are being talked about right now. Because if those key services don't come, then families won't follow.
1: Mm. One thing that's really interesting too about this settlement, Tony, is that, you know, these projects often use FIFO workers. You know, there is an airstrip nearby, but this, I guess, this plan does seem to indicate that companies want to encourage workers to live nearby instead of flying them in and out. Is there a sort of active move to change the FIFO culture?
2: I'm not sure what's happening industry-wide. I mean, we're all well familiar with the concerns about FIFO culture and particularly in terms of, like, community discontent, where you have an existing community and then a fly-in, fly-out community, and they're not necessarily living alongside each other all that well sometimes. One of the things that I find myself asking about this new town is if the company are building this town and they're still planning on having a large fly-in, fly-out workforce, is it their plan to simply build houses to rent to their own workers? And is that somehow, you know, considered to be a more cost-effective way long-term rather than flying people in and out every... what I'm wondering is, are they trying to reduce the amount of flying by encouraging people to stay around longer by building a better equipped town rather than, say, a standard kind of camp where as soon as your shift is up, you're happy to get out of there? And if they're doing that, then economically, it would suggest to me that they're going to rent the properties or the houses to their workers rather than sell them, because it would be crazy to buy a house in a place like this because there's essentially nobody to sell it on to.
1: Yeah, it's an interesting thought bubble, and I think it's certainly one worth further looking into. There's some real economic sense that's made there. You're hearing from Dr. Tony Matthews, urban planner from Griffith University, and we're talking about this new proposed town/workforce village at Dunmara for gas workers, estimated to be about 3,000 gas workers. It's just a plan. It's just a proposal. It's not a new town just yet. But there are people in surrounding areas that already see that there could be some benefit for them. We were speaking to someone in Elliot down the road who normally gets their food in Darwin and want to see a supermarket about an hour away for a lot of these communities in the Barclay. These services are quite remote. So is there some benefit for other small communities nearby?
2: Oh, I mean, potentially, yes, again, depending on what services are delivered. Obviously, there could be improved retail opportunities right down to the local supermarket, perhaps more. Maybe even, you know, some of the larger retailers might move in, a Harvey Norman or something like that might make a big difference. But I think what would really benefit local communities, particularly ones that are in remote locations, is an increase in health services particularly. You know, if this new town has better primary care services, has a couple of places where you can easily get medical imaging done or get a blood test done, stuff that might otherwise require a longer journey, I think that would be a real benefit. And then potentially as well, also, if there's a new school, either a new primary and or a new high school in the town, that might also provide a better option for some local kids. When I say local, they could still be quite far away, but you know what I mean. Mm. So I think the real benefit is yet to be seen, but will come in the form of those extra services being delivered in the new town, which then provide a closer or more proximate opportunity for people that might otherwise have to travel much further.
1: Tony, we were talking. You were talking about the distinction between a project like this, or what this sounds like it's likely to be, and quote unquote real town, or a town that sort of had a presence before its main industry rolled in and then potentially rolled away. How often are real, quote unquote, real towns like that being founded in the modern age?
2: Rarely. It's actually surprisingly, we don't build a lot of new towns generally, or cities even. I mean, one of the most recent cities that was built in Australia was the city of Springfield, which was built in southeast Queensland, which was Australia's first privately developed city. Mm. Now, it's a city in a definitional term. If you were driving around, you might just think it's another suburb. But what we're actually surprisingly what we do quite rarely in this country is just start something brand new in the middle of nowhere like we're talking about here. Most of the development that happens in Australia actually tends to be an expansion of existing areas, particularly along the eastern coastline, obviously. But we don't have much of a kind of a our development trajectory tends to be, you know, intensify what's already there. Don't sort of go out into the frontiers and start something new. That's not generally what we do. And the reason for that is because of the lack of services. The further out you go, the harder it is to connect to sewage and electricity and everything else. So generally, we tend to densify the places we have. And we're surprisingly slow at building new places. So if you look at a lot of the mining communities or a lot of the towns, say, in Queensland or the NT that have a lot of workers, they probably were there before. Some of them obviously will be intentionally created, but a lot of them will have an older history. Mm. Even if they were just, you know, a trading post.
1: Yeah, I mean, is that similar globally? Like, are there any frontiers left? Like, where could you just, you know, pull up stumps and, you know, drop your flag and say, here's a new town?
2: The majority of that's tending to happen in Africa, and that's almost the last frontier. And a lot of it actually is happening in a not dissimilar way, where first of all you have international capital, particularly from Asia, moves into China and starts resource extraction, moves in from places like China into African countries, starts resource extraction and starts to build infrastructure. But increasingly what we're starting to see, particularly in places like Ghana, for example, in West Africa, is entire cities being built out of the ground in order to accommodate an emerging middle class that wasn't there before. And so China and much of Southeast Asia had this development.

0: in the late 20th century, early 21st century. That's a lot of the demand that that we had for agriculture coming out of Australia. Now, the last frontier, the final frontier, so to speak, for this level of kind of new building in the frontier is Africa, believe it or not.
1: Wow. I mean, fascinating. Yeah, definitely a conversation I recall having with my partner of just thinking, yeah, they don't really start new towns anymore, do they?
0: No.
1: Yeah, I guess unless they're for private purposes, which is, an interesting bit of, human frontiership and creation that is a little bit lost, I suppose. But it's really an interesting one to see a proposal for a sort of a new town is something so rare. Dr. Tony Matthews, thank you for this. It's been enlightening.
0: Oh, an absolute pleasure. Thank you, Matt.
1: Dr. Tony Matthews, an urban planner from Griffith University. A very rare thing, a new town in the NT, or sort of town. Workforce Village. We'll keep on top of the work that is happening or the proposed work for accommodation at Dunmurra.
2: I don't remember leaving. I can't remember anything.
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1: It's just on at 3:30. Spend another half hour with you on 105.7 ABC Darwin and across the territory. We've been talking about all sorts of things this afternoon. Kooky regional ads, iconic ones. We'll revisit one of your favourites in just a moment. And an Alice Springs filmmaker who has won an award for her short film about the perils of long drop toilets. We'll hear about that real soon. But first, your news headlines with Courtney Barrett-Peters.
10: Good afternoon. Making news. Police are investigating after four firefighting utes were stolen from Bushfires NT headquarters south of Darwin. Officers say they received reports the vehicles had been taken around 7:45 this morning when authorities discovered a fence at its Acacia Hill site had been slashed. Police spotted one vehicle broken down at the turnoff to Lake Bennett, while another was seen hundreds of kilometres away near Daly River. A former high-ranking US Department of Justice official will look at how Cornell University handles sexual misconduct complaints amid outcry over allegations of a 2024 gang rape at a fraternity house. New York's Attorney General is now conducting a criminal investigation into the allegations, and the state's governor had called for an independent review of Cornell's handling of the matter. University trustees have announced Sally Yates, who was a Deputy Attorney General in the Obama administration, will spearhead the review. And in sport, Cameron Green will not play in the first men's cricket test against South Africa due to an abdominal injury. It's unlikely the all-rounder will bowl in the series should he return to Australia's 11 for the remaining two tests against Proteas. There'll be more news at 4.
1: Thanks, Courtney. Very soon you'll be hearing about a short film. It was a huge hit in Darwin. It's going to be seen in the centre where it was made pretty soon. About the classic, the long drop toilet. So stick with me on that. First up, let's roam.

0: the 52s and Rome. 105.7 ABC Darwin and across the territory. Rome to the middle of the country. Rome to a new town, maybe. It's not going to be that many to roam to. We've been talking about all kinds of things this afternoon, from the potential of a new town or workforce village, I guess discerning the difference between what's a real town and what's a wannabe town. What's a fake town, with our urban planner just before, Dr. Tony Matthews, who, yeah, very, very insightful, telling us about it. What makes a real town? Real town, not your fake towns. We've also been talking about small town ads, regional ads, and the ads that made you cringe, the ads that made you go, ooh, yeah, that's made you just, yeah, just fill your heart with a little bit of joyful secondhand embarrassment. What's that? The feeling of, you know, the feeling when you see someone and you're like, oh, that's so daggy, but it's daggy, that special Australian daggy terminology of that's embarrassing but cute. That's embarrassing but nice. I don't know. That's what daggy means to me. Anyway, regional ads. Very much in the category of daggy. October Business Month, we've been talking about it because there is this whole wave of, workshops, a push, I think a pressure. A lot of business owners are feeling to make their own ad content for everybody to be a big personality, like the one that Janice and Dinah Beach came through with, a really great American example of an ad from her childhood.
1: Yes, I grew up in Southern California, and there was a car dealership called Cal Worthington Dodge, and his jingle was, go see Cal, go see Cal, go see Cal, like if your car's breaking down and your axle and your wife's nagging you, go see Cal, and his dog Spot. And he was always walking an animal called his dog Spot, but it might be a monkey, it might be an elephant, it might be a donkey, whatever it was. The guy wears a cowboy hat, and he always had some animal he called his dog Spot in the ad, and it was never a dog.
0: Oh, that's so funny. Hang on, I think I've got a bit of audio from one of them. Let's have a listen.
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3: If you need a better car, go see Cal. For the best deal by far, go see Cal. If you want your payment slow, if you want to say some dough, go see Cal, go see Cal, go see Cal.
0: Now we can play that, A, because it's in America, and B, because they went insolvent in 2023. So it doesn't exist anymore, unfortunately. But Janice, he seems like he was a huge character. He with the cowboy hat and the white suit and everything.
1: It would have been I think it would make anyone's list of top five memorable, hilarious commercials in the U.S.
0: Do you feel like do you have to be a special breed to pull that off? Because it feels like more business owners are being asked to do this kind of thing, to make their own ads, to be on Facebook, to be on Reels and the like. Can anybody be Cal Worthington?
1: Not for that, but like there was an Alka-Seltzer for indigestion commercial, plop, plop, fizz, fizz, oh, what a relief it is. And you'd have someone looking miserable saying, I can't believe I ate the whole thing. That became an iconic phrase too.
0: Just hearing some more about your iconic ads. Thanks so much, Janice in Dinah Beach. If you still want to get involved in the conversation, I'll talk about ads until 4 o'clock. You can send me a text, 0487 991 1057. And very soon we're going to hear about a short film about a long drop.

0: Tutuguru's Waking Up Tired on your radio 105.7 ABC Darwin and across the territory. Tutuguru's are headlining the very last Birdsville Big Red Bash, their last hurrah. They've just put out such a fabulous lineup for mid-year 2027. It's the last time that they're going to be doing what they call the world's most remote festival, which is probably, fair. I mean, we have like an open air in Alice Springs, which is pretty remote, but Birdsville's quite remote. Of course, Queensland, but definitely close enough to the border to count as the outback. And this like looks like a really, really fun time. You've got Missy Higgins, Living End, Birds of Tokyo, Kate Sobrano, The Whitlams, Jess Mowboy, Tim Finn, Troy Cassar-Daly, Shannon Ault. This excellent final lineup for the Birdsville Big Red Bash. Not an event that I've been to before, but sounds like it's been an amazing time. I don't know if it's one that you've done before. I was reading about the fact that they always do an attempt at breaking the biggest nutbush world record, I think, of people doing the nutbush or dancing the nutbush. Not hard, because nobody but Australians do it, do the nutbush. So there you go. Go be part of the last nutbush. Sounds really cool. If you have stories from Big Red Bash, maybe shoot them through. I'd really like to hear what it's been like to be part of. Hey, we'll go on to this next story. Alice Springs filmmaker Penny McDonald has just won the 2026 Spark Short Film Initiative for her short film A Long Drop, which is about a friendship between two female rangers, shot and set in Central Australia, that is tested over cleaning up other people's mess at an outback dunny. It raised over $15,000 of crowdfunding and got $30,000 in production funding from Screen Territory. Long Drop, it's complete. It's ready to hit local screens. And you might recall the story of a tourist who fell into a pit of poo after a Long Drop toilet gave way beneath her back in April, but filmmaker Penny McDonald told Stuart Brash that this movie is not about that specifically, despite the timing, but this film does have a lot of truth packed into it.
1: It is based on true anecdotes, stories that I've heard about people I know and various situations with long drops, far from Alice Springs.
2: No, and it's finished. The film is finished.
1: Oh, absolutely. That was its premiere where it won the award. It screened in Darwin a couple of weeks ago. At a great cinema for sound. There were, 350 people there or so. And the audience responded really well. I was very happy. They laughed in the right places. They went gross in the right places.
2: Great.
1: It was a great response.
2: How is it hard? Like, I'm not very creative, as most people know. I can barely finger paint. But when you see something which you've sweated over and which has had so many different elements in it, like a film, are you nervous when you show it to an audience of hundreds of people?
1: Absolutely, always. You just never know. I've watched it myself many, many times. I've watched it with one or two people when it gets to that point. But in the old days when things were on film, I'd usually go up into the projection box or watch it from the back of the cinema, because you really want to know how people respond. I mean, there's so many unknowns in how an audience will respond to something.
2: Because you must become so
1: an idea that you had.
2: Well, because you must become so familiar with the material that you think, is that funny? Is that not funny? Will that work?
1: Well, that's right. It sort of got to that point. I used to tell people when I was originally making it, I didn't really mind if people laughed or not. If I laughed, that was enough. But, of course, it's I don't want a film that's in my closet when you put that much effort into it. So it was really nice to see it with an audience. And,
2: yeah. Well, you raised a fair whack of money. And I remember talking to you about, was it Lamington Drives or Bake Drives or sausage sizzles? You did raise money.
1: Yeah. We did. We actually started with a sausage sizzle at Bunnings, and thanks to the sausage angels that helped me with that, and all the customers who came and bought a sausage. And then from that, I raised money through the Australian Cultural Fund after that. And I found locals and businesses so supportive. I must give a shout out to Hip Pocket Workwear. They helped us with uniforms. Coleman's did some printing. The glasses they supplied something for us, IKEA Plus, and tailor-made tours. We used their road into the quarry, and the Centralian Advocate. So we had a lot of local support, and from individuals as well. Just people really want to get behind creative endeavours, which is great.
2: And most of your family as well.
1: Oh, of course, of course. I'm very fortunate to have a family that work in film. Erica Glynn helped at the barbecue, and my daughter and Warwick, they did help with the catering. And of course, my son Dylan was a cinematographer and supportive all the way through from the script I wrote through to the colour grade.
2: When do we get to see it? This is the key thing. It's been shown in the top end. When do we get to see our own long drop?
1: Probably not till early next year, because you have to be strategic with short films. They're, in a sense, we're trying for festivals overseas and nationally, which don't like us to have prior public screenings, unfortunately. That's just the way it is. So we'll see what happens then, and can't wait to share it with an audience here, because I think people

0: will really relate to it.
1: No, I'm sure. Hey, in terms of the prize, what's the Screen Forever 41 in the Gold Coast? Is that a big do? I don't know much about big
0: Yes,
1: do's.
0: it's a big film producers conference, so it's a great opportunity to meet with other producers, but also to present new ideas. Like, in based on this, I might develop something else, or I am developing something else, and also other films. So it's a great opportunity. And Samantha Alexis Lawton, who was co-producer, she's got an opportunity to go there as well. So that happens every year, and the registration's quite expensive. So it's really great to win that.
1: Well, you better
0: And
1: tell
0: the
1: us.
0: member, I didn't know I'd won a member of the ACS
1: Well, that's what we got to
0: Decisive.
1: hear. Let's hope it's true. We might be making stuff up.
0: But anyway, that's pretty good because I didn't shoot it, but I love shooting on Super 8, which I used in the Audrey documentary. And, I kid to the ACS people, well, I'll be the Super 8 girl. I just love Super 8 and 16 mil.
1: How do you get
0: And
1: hold
0: I'll
1: of
0: shoot
1: film
0: that.
1: stock, though? I mean, this is the thing. Who's making
0: Oh,
1: it?
0: you can order it. There are a couple of places. There are new labs starting up. There's 16 mil labs and 35 mil labs and so on starting up in Australia because people are using film. It's just that thing of everything life's so fast and film's slow.
1: Yeah, and keep
0: I
1: it
0: think
1: away
0: it's
1: from
0: just,
1: AI and scouring and
0: yeah,
1: doing whatever it
0: that's
1: does to
0: right.
1: us. Yeah, absolutely.
0: I just love the texture of film.
1: What's the next project, or can you tell us?
0: Well, I'm still working on a film about buffel grass.
1: Oh, when's that
0: It's
1: coming
0: out
1: out?
0: of, well, I'm working on it. I've got to still raise all the funds, which will be considerably more than for this short film.
1: Back
0: And
1: to the big green shed and Lamington Drives.
0: that's right. But also, just filming as we go along with the different seasons of buffel.
2: Oh, the things you have to go through to make a movie. So much. But a buffel movie sounds really great. Filmmaker Penny McDonald there speaking to ABC Alice Springs Brekkie presenter Stuart Brash about her award-winning film The Long Drop and what is coming next.
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2: Getting out of here real soon, making way for Adam Steer for your drive home. I'll find out what he's got coming for you, but we'll take a bit more music before he jumps in the studio. So we were talking about towns earlier, and I didn't get to line it up with the town chat, but I can play it now. Life in a northern town, of course.

0: the Dream Academy, life in a northern town. That might be what it's like for people entering the newly proposed workforce village at Dunmurra. 3,000 gas workers proposed to be living 635 kilometres south of Darwin, thereabouts, in the Barkly. But it's not a real town, as we heard from our urban planner at the start of the hour, Dr. Tony Matthews. So, you know, what does make a real town? Well, maybe we'll just keep trying to solve with this one over the next couple of days. If you have any thoughts, I don't know. Maybe Adam Steer wants to hear them. You can keep it going. Adam is in the studio with me. Well, you know, from away. How you doing, Steer? You there? Hello. Oh no! What have you done?
1: I am.
0: There you are.
1: I am very good.
0: Oh, there you are. Oh
1: there
0: no!
1: We go.
0: Yes, can you hear me? All
1: I'm
0: good.
1: Very good.
0: We're all good.
1: A city obviously has a river and a cathedral. I think that's the rule between a town and a city, isn't it?
0: Well, is that true? Because like there are a lot of inland cities that don't have a river. I don't think Madrid has a river, right?
1: Oh.
0: Is Madrid a town? I remember learning about this when I was in Spain, and the king wanted to move the town, or you know, the city, to somewhere he was a fan of, but there was no water source, and everyone was like, "You're crazy," but he did it anyway.
1: Oh, well, that's good. Well, hopefully Paul is chasing what we're trying to get him to do, which is, you know, what celebrates a small town. And there's a small town in the Riverina in New South Wales called Henty, and has a Henty Field Day where they bring out all the tractors and all the Massey Fergusons and drive them around. And there used to be a television ad in the 90s for it. And it was all very exciting when we were at university. Let's go to Henty and look at the tractors driving around. And so that's what we did. That's what you do when you go to university in Wagga Wagga.
0: Because we have been talking about those like classic janky regional small town ads as well, the ones you love. And like I can see Paul furiously like working on recording it in. So, we'll see if we can hear it. But what else is going on?
1: Well, after 4 o'clock today, China has started registering digital humans. Now, these are a few words in a sentence that I wasn't expecting to put together just yet. We're talking about AI-generated people. They can have names, faces, birthdays, and now an official identity.
2: Hello, Adam. I promise I do have papers. I must have left them in the back of my robo-car.
1: Yeah, so what does that all actually mean?
0: Yeah.
1: We'll have a look at that on Kiss My Algorithm

0: this afternoon and the other big developments around technology and AI today is those smart glasses, or the pervert glasses, as some people call them, when they are helpful for older people, people with disabilities. The two big developments today, the eSafety Commissioner is investigating the app associated with the cheapest version of those glasses, and Kmart has stopped selling the cheap versions, you know, the ones that sold out that you can still buy online on other sites. Not that I would, but anyway, there they are, those glasses. They have been pulled from the market. So we'll have a look at that as well.
1: Okay. Hey, guess what? We found it.
0: Okay, here it is. Hentyfield Day.
2: There's movement in the country, for the word is going round. The professionals are coming into town for the Henty Machinery Field Days. And they're coming in from miles around, bringing tractors and trailers and seeders and balers and trucks and four-wheel drives and plows, bringing headers and scrapers and big cultivators with experts who can show a man how.
1: So country, oh, yeah, I love it.
0: Going to the Henty Field Day, I'm going to have a whole lot of fun. That was bringing back my university days. We would celebrate that over a glass of cheap Lambrusco.
1: I love it.
0: We were doing. So stick around after four. Oh, there's also a brand new football show that is coming on to your radio at 6 o'clock today. I'm going to give you the details about that, Nat. I'll talk to you later.
1: Okay, I'll talk to you later. News is next.
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4: the review into the OC spray trial has come in.
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8: Good afternoon, Courtney Barrett-Peters with ABC News. Northern Territory tourism operators are pleading with the federal government to scrap its proposed caps on working holiday visa numbers, warning the changes could crush local businesses. Representatives from across the NT's tourism sector met with the Shadow Minister for Tourism, David Littleproud, in Darwin, with many raising concerns around the government's recently announced immigration policy. Chief Executive of Tourism Top End, Samantha Bennett, says businesses rely on overseas backpackers during the dry season.
9: 7,200 backpackers came through the Northern Territory in that last financial year. We just don't have the workforce to man up. We need those people that will come for the 3 months that we're busy.
8: A group of renters from two remote communities have again challenged controversial rental laws in the Northern Territory Supreme Court following their High Court win. Oliver Chaseling reports.
10: Last year, the High Court found a series of rental hikes for public housing tenants in remote communities were unfair. In February, the NT government removed the legal requirements for procedural fairness in the territory's tenancy laws. The group behind the High Court case, renters from Loramba and Gumbalanya, have now launched a challenge against the housing minister's response, who kept rental fees at the same increased rate. The group's lawyers yesterday told the court Minister Steve Edgington couldn't administer his way to power, and that tenure over their houses belonged to the Commonwealth. The NT government is expected to argue their case today.
8: Opposition leader Angus Taylor has called on the government to instruct the Australian Taxation Office to reverse its decision to stop accepting credit card payments. Today, the ATO is convening a snap meeting of businesses to discuss the controversial ban, which is due to come into effect at the end of November. It comes after the Reserve Bank of Australia scrapped credit card surcharges from the start of this month. Mr. Taylor says small businesses are already under pressure.
11: The government should reverse the decision. They should instruct the ATO today to reverse that decision. The hypocrisy of this government knows no bounds. They are out of touch.
8: Overseas now, memorial services marking the third anniversary of Hamas's deadly terrorist attacks on Israel on October 7, 2023, have begun in Israel. Here's Middle East correspondent Matthew Doran.
12: At the Nova Music Festival site near the town of Ra'im, Israelis gathered to remember those killed and taken hostage. The dance event was the scene of the deadliest massacre that day, with hundreds murdered and dozens dragged back across the Gaza border as hostages. In all, on that day, around 1,200 people were killed and 251 taken hostage by Hamas, the ordeal for the captives only ending late last year when the final living hostages were released. This year's anniversary is set against the backdrop of the looming Israeli election and simmering anger over the failures of the government and security establishment allowing the attacks to occur. Matthew Doran, ABC News.

0: Jerusalem.
1: Communications experts are concerned about the consequences from the merger between Paramount Pictures and Warner Brothers Discovery. The merger unites two of Hollywood's biggest studios in a media empire called Skydance, spanning TV, news and cinema under the control of David Ellison. The CEO, whose ultra-wealthy family has ties to US President Donald Trump, has called it an historic day for the media industry. But Deakin University's professor Matthew Ricketson says the $106 billion deal could undermine American democracy.
2: It's disastrous for plurality of views. I mean, America at present is heading, if it's not already an authoritarian state, it's heading very much in that direction under the current administration.
1: And in sport, the Sydney Swans say they've been left devastated after star ruck Ali Moffat became the club's fourth AFLW player to suffer an ACL injury this year. Moffat injured her right knee in the opening minutes of Sydney's 55-point loss to North Melbourne on Sunday. She joins key defenders Alice Mitchell and Brenna Tarrant and draftee Alex Nayland as ACL injury victims this season. Coach Colin O'Rourdan says it's gut-wrenching for the seventh-place Swans.
3: Sometimes you're lost for words, to be honest, because you're a bit trying to still process Ali's one, and it just happens to be every single player in our list is tall who's done their ACL. So overall, it's devastating for all four of them, to be honest.
1: To the weather now, a slight to medium chance of showers over the western top end, the northwest Gregorian, eastern Carpentaria districts. The chance of an afternoon or evening thunderstorms in the Lassiter, southern Tanami and western Simpson districts. Partly cloudy north of Alice Springs and mostly sunny elsewhere. Darwin reaching a top of 33 degrees. 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
15: Welcome. Loads to talk about today. The Northern Territory government is about to close the country's largest short-term crisis accommodation facility at the same time as hosting the National Homelessness Conference. Overseas, there are fears growing over a potential bubonic plague outbreak in Russia. And Australia bids farewell to one of the nation's most loved TV anchormen. Afternoon and welcome to ABC Darwin Drive. We'll get to those in a moment, but also in the next 40 minutes.
16: Hello, Adam. I promise I do have papers. I must have left them in the back of my robo-car.
15: China has started registering digital humans. So I just want you to think about that for a second. Digital humans. They can have a name. They can have a face. They can have a birthday. And now an official identity. So what exactly are we registering here? Why does an AI need an ID? Something to do with the alphabet, obviously. And what can it actually do once it has one? Where does this all go? Kiss My Algorithm, where you and I try and work out what's next. We'll do that after 4:30 today. But before we get there, the head of the World Health Organization has called for transparency from Russia about the death of a lab worker in Siberia from suspected pneumonic plague. Unconfirmed local media reports say the woman died last week after an accident at the Plague Research Center where she worked. Russia says, do not believe it. These are just rumors.

0: and that sort of thing. Pneumonic plague is where your infection is in your lungs, and it's really serious. It's rarer, but it's almost always deadly. So it's a really serious infection.
1: Okay, so the bubonic plague wiped out 200 million people, 14th century, still around a little bit in the modern era. The pneumonic plague, this one that perhaps we're seeing an outbreak of, is it in the environment anywhere, or have we managed to isolate it?
0: Well, same bacterium, right? So yeah. It's Yersinia pestis. It is around. There are cases of plague every year, very rarely in Russia. It's thought to actually have originated in Siberia, though. Like, the earliest sort of prehistoric human outbreak that we have been able to identify happened in that region, which is just kind of interesting. Most of the cases that we see annually happen in Africa, and they actually sometimes pops up in like prairie dogs in South, like USA. Like, it's around the world, and generally the way bubonic plague transmits is that you've got to be bitten by an infected flea, and the fleas live on the rodents, and that's why kind of rodents are important, and that's the big driver of the big Black Death plague that happened in the 14th century and after that through the Middle Ages. Pneumonic plague, yes, like I said, it's thought to be linked to the same bacterium, but yeah, if it gets in your lungs, that's when it can get quite serious, and that looks like maybe what happened in this instance, because it's what we did hear is that it's pneumonia that she's died from.
1: So pneumonic plague, escaping after a scientist drops a vial in Siberia and dies.
0: Reportedly.
1: Sounds exactly like the start of a Hollywood blockbuster. I mean, how concerned should we be, Tegan?
0: Oh, look, I think if you worked in that facility, or if you're the Russian government, probably very concerned. In terms of you and me here in Australia, I think what we're asking for is transparency. That's what global infectious diseases experts are asking for. And I think that it's a pretty, no one's making like a huge song and dance about this, but there are people in that realm, in that infectious diseases sort of surveillance realm, who are going, it's a non-zero chance that this was engineered, that it was an engineered pathogen, or it's possible to genetically modify all sorts of diseases, including plague, that it could be more pathogenic, or it could be more easily transmitted, or that sort of thing. They're not saying that it's what's happened in this case, but it's not impossible. And so there was a statement put out yesterday through the Australian Science Media Centre by Professor Raina McIntyre. She's global biosecurity expert. She's really across this sort of thing. And she did say, like, if weaponized plague prepared in a form that can be aerosolized was involved in this incident, it could explain pneumonic plague in this particular lab technician. And she kind of sounds the alarm on the fact that other lab leaks or sort of breakdowns in protocols in labs historically have been covered up in the past, and talking about just the importance of transparency when it comes to incidents like these, so that we can be confident that the steps we're taking to protect ourselves are actually sufficient, because we actually know what's going on.
1: Mm. So you're talking about the potential weaponization of the plague.
0: Yeah. I mean, I don't want to put too fine a point on it, but yep, it's not my field of expertise. No one really knows what's happened in this case, but that's kind of the point, is that without good transparency, it's easy to speculate and it's hard to prepare in a meaningful way.
1: Yeah. So why did you have the plague out in that little vial? What were you doing? What is that? I mean, what is that thing that you've got, the anti-plague laboratory? What is that?
0: They're literally working in a place called the Anti-Plague Research Institute. So, like, working with the plague, I mean, someone's got to do it, right?
1: Yep.
0: Someone's going to be doing this sort of work. It's usually, like, if you look at the Australian Centre for Disease Control kind of fact sheet on plague, one of the groups that they talk about as being at higher risk than normal people of catching plague are people who work with it in a research setting, because of course, they're actually exposed to it. Normally, they're covered in PPE. They're in facilities that are purpose-built to be contained. But accidents can happen. We're human. And, I mean, they have taken precautions here. 200 people who were contacts of this lab technician have been put into quarantine. So,
1: okay, so
0: they're not taking steps to protect it.
1: They're just not telling us what's going on. That's what the issue is here, really.
0: That's a concern, yes.
1: Okay. It's PPE time again for everyone. Thank you, Tegan. We'll talk soon. See you.
0: Thank you.
1: There's Tegan Taylor, host of What

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1: This week on Landline, the fascinating story of Queensland's fertiliser island.
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1: And inside a WA rural dynasty.
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0: We were speaking about the opposition's new announcement where they were going to, if they win the next election in 18 months' time, they plan to reduce the net migration into Australia to 100,000. It's now currently sitting around 300,000. The current government wants to reduce it to 220,000. Well, David Littleproud from the Nationals, was in Darwin today.
4: It's not true to say that just letting people come in is the right thing to do. What you want to do is bring in the people with the skills. We're not cutting migration altogether. We are saying we're bringing in people into this country, but they've got to do something. They've got to contribute to the country.
0: So the Shadow Minister for Tourism has reiterated calls for the federal government to scrap its proposed caps on working holiday visas after the Shadow Minister attended a tourism roundtable in the Northern Territory. And I'll get you some more details of that, because the opposition also announced yesterday that they would be cutting the working visas. So I don't know how much politics is getting played around here. But before we get there, let's go to this. It's from the album Too Much Humbug that came out in 1996. It's the Wurrumbi Band, and this is Jalpan.

0: Oh, it's a cool track, isn't it? Wampiri Band ABC. Darwin, Adam Steele with you, right across the Northern Territory. The National Farmers Federation at 20 past four has welcomed the Federal Coalition's promise to introduce a dedicated agriculture visa from 2030. This is despite a lack of detail from the federal opposition. In fact, there was no mention of the ag visa at all during yesterday's press conference when Angus Taylor and his team unveiled the coalition's plan for what they have described as the biggest immigration cut in Australia's history. Matt Brown went on a deep dive and found it's only in the coalition's policy document that you can find a small reference to an ag visa starting in 2030. National Farmers Federation President Hamish McIntyre says Australian ag needs overseas workers.
1: We've been advocating for an ag-specific visa for a long time, National Farmers Federation, with our members, so that we do have the appropriate people in Australia at our peak periods, no matter what industry we're talking about, production industry, I'm talking about right across from our horticultural dairy through to our grains industry, that we have the people with the right skills in the right place at the right time.
0: So when the coalition was last in power, the then Agriculture Minister, David Littleproud, was at the centre of plans to introduce an ag visa. Countries such as Vietnam were signed up and there was a lot of momentum, but then the coalition lost government. 2022. David Littleproud was in Darwin today, the Country Hour's Matt Brown caught up with him and asked for details on this hidden but new push for an ag visa.
2: Well, let's be honest, this is reinstatement of the ag visa. The ag visa started, and in fact Vietnam signed up to it, and in fact four other countries after we lost the election actually asked to sign up to it, and Penny Wong refused them to be able to have that. And so it is something that we need, and it will come in 2030. We'll get the framework, much of what we had last time, about giving people an opportunity to come and work in agriculture, skilled and unskilled, but give them a pathway to permanent residency, that they will invest so that people, businesses will invest in them, in training, and then know that they'll be able to stay at the end of a 4 or 5 year term. They'll do it 2 more years and they get to become Australians. Citizens. So this is about not just growing agriculture, it's growing regional Australia with the right values and principles and the skills that we want to be able to have that workforce. And so it will be reinstated, and that was part of the agreement that was announced yesterday.
0: So that's David Littleproud, former Ag Minister, Shadow Minister or Opposition Spokesperson for Emergency Management and Tourism, speaking with Matt Brann. That's after yesterday, Angus Taylor, the Leader of the Opposition, had this to say.
3: We do need to implement the largest cut to migration in our nation's history so that we do take back our country, because we are a country. We're not just a campground. We are a nation of borders. We're not a booking.com site.
0: Sam Bennett, Tourism Top End CEO, was asked for her thoughts on the coalition's plan for the biggest migration cut in Australia's history. She suggested the NT needs exemptions or a different policy entirely.
4: Look, I understand that there is actually a problem, a metropolitan problem, and so that does need to be addressed. What we're asking for is a different policy for the Northern Territory, regardless of whether it's working holiday makers or that skilled workforce. You know, it's very hard to find a chef, a hotel GM. It's not just the lower rung. So, look, we would like to see a solution for the Northern Territory and really for most of Northern Australia that are all faced with the same thing.
0: That's Sam Bennett, Tourism Top End CEO, responding when asked about her thoughts on the coalition's plan for what they've described as the biggest immigration cut in Australia's history. As I said earlier, these are all policies that would be put in if the coalition was to win power in 18 months' time or whenever the federal election is going to be there. But it sounds like there's a little bit of politicking going on from all sides of politics around, as some have described, the race to the bottom for migration. Your reactions to it, 1300 057 222. You can contact me via the ABC Listen, which is what someone has done. Oh no, PPE time. Do you still have the baboon mask, Adam? I have to wear it all the time. Don't know.
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6: Just everything just looks so beautiful.
7: Well, you know, we're surrounded by, we've got the alligator rivers, east alligator, south alligator.
8: Fink River waterholes.
9: Oh, yeah, well, this time we've got a sausage sizzle going on.
10: I just love everything about the land.
11: And the Bakke region, yeah.
5: This is Adam Steer.
0: So China has started registering digital humans, which does raise one obvious question. What exactly is a digital human and why does it need an ID? Kiss my algorithm after 4:30 and then after 5, it looks like the support grows for changes to driver's license testing in the Northern Territory, including learning how to change a tyre or a wheel, whichever way you want to describe it, as we were talking about yesterday. It's National Banana Day today as well. And to celebrate, 5-year-old Chili is holding a stall to save up some pocket money on the side of the road in Dougal Court and Howard Springs in the top end of the NT. Chili's selling homegrown bananas and eggs. You can even pay to pat a 7-month-old donkey called Dizzy. ABC Darwin's breakfast presenter Jessong caught up with Chili this morning. And this is what happened.
12: You've got a stall going on, do you, at the side of the road?
13: Yeah, we wanted to sell stuff so we can get some money.
12: Oh, okay. So you're selling bananas and eggs, is that right?
13: Yeah.
12: And have you grown those bananas and have your chooks laid those eggs?
13: Yeah.
12: Wow, okay. And what's Dizzy the donkey doing?
13: So giving it a pat, we have to earn with the money too.
12: Oh, okay. So if you want to pat Dizzy the donkey, you've got to give some money.
13: Yeah.
12: Okay, and...
13: Coins.
12: A coin, okay. And so then you've also got to buy some bananas and some eggs as well.
13: Yeah.
12: What are you trying to earn money for?
13: Trampoline and mangoes.
0: Oh, 5-year-old Chili. Trying to earn money for trampoline and mangoes. Good on her. So if you're in that area, then in Howard Springs, go and buy some bananas and some eggs and pat the 7-month-old donkey called Dizzy. Almost time for the latest in ABC News. As we were saying, China is starting to register digital humans. So probably brings me to this, doesn't it? Remember this? Phil Oakey and Giorgio Moroder? Together in Electric Dreams, champagne bottle got caught on keyboard and computer came alive. That's what happened in the 80s. ABC Darwin, right across the Northern Territory. Adam Steer with you. Don't go anywhere.

0: Oh, there you go. Phil Oakey, Giorgio Moroder. When, you know, the early 80s when you were wearing those pleated pants? You still had a spiral perm, just like yesterday. Speaking about the 80s, here's a band from the 80s that has a brand new song. The sun is listening if you got no voice. Uneasy feeling, I just heard a gunshot. Do you know who that is? I'll give you one more hint, because I'm going to play it. It's brand new just for you today. The sun is listening if you got no voice. Uneasy feeling, I just heard a gunshot. One of the biggest bands in the world before, not now, obviously, but before they were. Who is it? 1300 057 222, or you can jump on ABC, listen, and let me know. But I reckon it is 4:30 on the knocker, so let's get the latest from the ABC newsroom. It's a very good afternoon to Courtney Barrett-Peters.
1: Good afternoon, Adam. Making news, residents from Darwin's largest short-term accommodation are continuing to fight against YISA's closure by holding a protest outside the nation's biggest homelessness conference. More than 100 people joined the protest against the facility's closure and the NT government's decision to instead relocate residents to demountables at Bachelor. YISA resident Rose Labagna says those staying at the shelter need to be closed to hospitals. The head of the World Health Organization has called for transparency from Russia about the death of a lab worker in Siberia from suspected pneumonic plague. Unconfirmed local media reports say the woman died last week after an accident at the plague research center where she worked. Kenya's President William Ruto says the government has strengthened public health measures to prevent the spread of Ebola after the country confirmed the first case. 8 members from the patient's family who died in Nairobi have been quarantined, along with some 20 health workers who treated him. Kenya is the 4th country to report a case linked to the outbreak, which started in Democratic Republic of Congo. So far, more than 8,000 cases have been identified. And in sports, Geelong's Grian Meyers won't be at West Coast next season, according to his agent. After speculation, the 27-year-old was a target for the Eagles. Myers has played 172 games for the Cats, including their 2022 premiership. But his manager, former North Melbourne and Geelong player Liam Pickering, told AFL Trade Radio his client won't be at West Coast in 2027. Adam, there'll be more news at 5.
0: Okay, so before I let you go, Courtney, for your 5 o'clock news, kiss my algorithm today. So we are reporting on this one thing, digital humans. Might be a phrase worth remembering because apparently they now need an ID. China has started registering them, names, birthdays, and official identity, the lot, right? Here's the weird bit, though, the weirder bit. One of the stranger details on this story, it's on ABC News, is that some companies are reportedly offering ordinary people up to $20,000 to license their identity for digital human production. So this is the simple question for you. We'll give you $20,000 to scan your face and your voice. Would you sell your face and your voice to an AI company for 20K?
1: Well, Adam, they say everyone has a price, and this face and this voice is priceless, and a lot more than $20,000.
0: Yeah, so $21,000?
1: No, maybe $20 million.
0: $20 million. Of course, you'd do it for $20 million.
1: 100%, but $20,000 with the security risks. I mean, we already hand over our faces and our voices every day in this job, particularly, but also to our mobile phones. So, are we just really doing that for free already?
0: It's a good point. $20,000 is not even going to get you a deposit for a house. So, I mean, I'm a tiny house. So, yeah. $20 million, more likely. Thanks, Courtney. I'll talk to you later. See ya. There's that Courtney Barrett-Peters. She'll have more news for you in a little while. Let's get to the weather.
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0: Sally Cutter, Senior Forecaster at the Weather Bureau. Hello, Sally. How are you doing today?
3: No, not too bad, thanks.
0: Would you sell your face and your voice to an AI company for $20,000?
3: No, but I can see how some people who are either desperate for the money or don't think long term would be go. Okay. I think you'd probably want. I don't know. You got to work out how much per year are you going to live after this, and then you've got to put inflation on top of that. So I reckon you could probably demand a fair bit of money if you're young.
0: Yeah, $20,000 isn't enough. Well, I would have to say you need to be able to buy a house outright, surely.
3: Oh no, you need to be able to buy a house outright. yeah. and not actually have to work.
0: Oh, okay. That's good. That's a good level. Thank you, Sally. All right, let's get to the weather. We are right across the Northern Territory today, so let's start in the top end and we'll make our way down south.
3: Okay, we've got a few showers down the west coast, the odd storms of a few down in the Leicester Tanami district, but as far as today goes, Darwin we've got to 33, inland to Middle Point we've got to 37.6. So it's been pretty hot once you get away from the coast. 39.4 for Jabiru, Katherine was 37.8. So we're going to see those temperatures continue. Darwin, we're looking at a top of 33 for tomorrow, 25 tonight. Noonamar, 23 to 36, so you're continuing pretty hot. If you're Tiwi Islands way, looking at 24 to 37. Sorry, those are Acacia Hills. The Warramunga, 22 to 34. And we may see some showers down the west coast. And if you go far enough down, you could see some storms if you sort of down Wadair way. But generally, there'll be a slight chance of, say, 25 to 32 for Wadair. If you're out Jabiru for Kakadu, 22 to 38, so another hot day. Nunnamboy, 19 to 30. If you're heading into Katherine today or tomorrow, 23 to 38. They're pretty hot there. If you continue down the track to Tennant Creek, where today got to 36, we're going to see those temperatures continue, looking at 38 tomorrow, 37 on Friday, and we could see a few showers and storms developing, and that's probably the thing. As we go into the weekend, we're going to see those showers and storms develop across the NT. Just a bit north of Tennant Creek, Elliot, we're looking at 22 to 39, but 40 for Friday and Sunday. And then as we head down to Alice Springs today, we saw a top of 32 for Alice, 32.2 for Yulara. And as we continue for tomorrow, we're going to see those temperatures continue. Get a bit windy on Wednesday, on Friday, today's Wednesday. So 15 to 36 for Alice Springs, and then possibly storm on Friday, 20 to 34. And if you're out at Yulara, 17 to 35 for tomorrow, showers and storms on Friday at 19 to 33.
0: Good on you. Thank you, Sally. We'll talk soon. See ya.
3: We'll do. 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
4: Good afternoon. Accident or breakdown free for the run home. A few busy spots though, including McMinn Street of the City, the Stewart Highway, Wilder and Berrima, Tiger Brennan Drive at Tiventar Road. Roadworks to Berrima Road between the Wade Bridge and Northern Cement and Buskell Avenue between Rustania Avenue and Lakeview Boulevard. Travel time between Palmerston and the city around 22 minutes. To report a traffic issue, send a message via ABC Listen. 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
7: I would say I am a true blue territorial.
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0: Smart glasses or pervert glasses, as some people are calling them, if you're just jumping in the car. Remember, they are also very helpful for older people, people with disabilities. So

0: They are useful. Anyway, there's been two big developments today. The eSafety Commission is investigating the app associated with the cheapest version of those glasses, and Kmart has stopped selling the cheap versions, the ones that sold out that you can still buy on other online sites. Not that I would. China has started registering digital humans, as we've been chatting about. Obviously, a few words in that sentence I wasn't expecting to put together just yet. We are talking AI-generated people, but they have names, faces, birthdays, and now an official identity. But what does that actually mean? And then the big question for you, particularly in this cost of living, some companies are reportedly offering ordinary people up to $20,000 to license their identity for digital human productions. Would you sell your face and voice to an AI company for 20 grand? 1-300-057-222. We're going to get to Kiss My Algorithm in just a moment. But before we get there...
1: This is what drives footballers mad. It's the lack of inconsistency.
2: One of the Motherwell players looks like he's taken an elbow up the far end.
3: Stupid, stupid, stupid. That is throwing away your wicket.
0: Alex de Minaur has fallen short in the final of the China Open against Novak Djokovic, having to retire due to an in-game injury. Back home, the Sydney Swans say they've been left devastated after star ruck Ali Morfitt became the club's fourth AFLW player to suffer an ACL injury this year. Morfitt injured her right knee in the opening minutes of Sydney's 55-point loss to North Melbourne on Sunday. And for the men, Geelong's Grian Myers won't be at West Coast next year, despite doing a fitness test there yesterday. That's according to his agent, after speculation the 27-year-old was a target of the Eagles. Now, staying on sport for a moment, oh, we've got a very special offer for you. After six today, The Huddle. The Territory's premier radio program about the NTFL, which has just started. So that's after six today. Next up, though, Kiss My Algorithm, after this song from the band, who were a massive hit in the 80s and 90s, formed in 1976 from Dublin, Edge on guitar, Adam on bass, Larry on drums, Bono singing. They have sold more than 175 million albums worldwide. So you two are sharing a rocking new track, Silencio, from their upcoming album, Carnival Deluxe, which is set for release halfway through November. So you're getting this steamingly new. The track lands as the band celebrates 50 years together, marking five decades since the band formed all the way back in 1976. I had to listen to this. I didn't really love you two, to be honest, in my earlier days. But this is all right. It's called Silencio. You could turn this up, I reckon, on ABC Darwin across the territory. Kiss My Algorithm next.

0: Oh, there you go. That is brand new. You're the first person to hear that ever. You too, Silencio, from their upcoming album, which will be released in about a month's time.
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0: It is 5:15 today. So digital humans might be a phrase worth remembering because apparently they now need ID. China has started registering them. Names, birthdays, and official identity, the lot, right? So what is a digital human? What might you actually come across one, and where, and what can they do, and why do they need to be registered in the first place?
5: Hello, Adam. I promise I do have papers. I must have left them in the back of my robo-car.
0: So this is Kiss My Algorithm, where you and I try and make sense of what's next. Co-host from Darwin-based AI company Captivate, Michael Hawkes. Michael, hello.
6: Ahoy, how's it going, Adam?
0: So the identity licensing business is fascinating. One of the stranger details in this story is that some companies are reportedly offering ordinary people up to $20,000 to license their identity for digital human productions. So Imagine someone saying, we'll give you $20,000 to scan your face and your voice. Would you do it?
6: Not for 20 grand. I think someone earlier was saying to you, have to pay off the house and be paid for eternity for the rest of their lives, something like that, possibly something similar. I know that there are celebrities in the United States that have paid voice agent companies, have been paid by voice agent companies for, just for their voice, not for their face as such. And they've been paid millions of dollars for that. So, yeah, I'm looking for a million.
0: Yeah, you would be looking for a bigger sum than that. But given the, you know, people, you know, particularly kids, they want to be, you know, I just want to be a YouTube star. I want to do that. I mean, an AI version of you, what could that potentially do?
6: Well, what's actually happening in China in a big way, as you've been talking about it, are these digital humans. And basically, they're advertising products, they're conducting seminars, they're performing at concerts. That's what Yuri, this digital human that everyone's talking about at the moment, that's got an official identity with a name, birthday, an address, and all the facial characteristics all lodged with the Chinese government. So they're actually either celebrities or they're doing business or they're performing and entertainers and those sorts of things in China that are getting registered with official ID.
0: Yeah, so you can see why if you were offered $20,000 to sell your voice and face to an AI company where they could use your image to make videos, conduct webinars, advertise products like you're describing, that might be quite attractive because then you become a star out of it, potentially. But you're only 20 grand and that's it for you.
6: Yeah, not enough, hey. Would you do it?
0: No, not in a world. If they have to be registered, the digital human online, does that mean somewhere there's a real human who can ultimately be held responsible for what they do?
6: Yeah, and I think the best analogy is, like, instead of thinking of it like a driver's license identity, think of it more like an ABN for a company. So the character and the voice and the face characteristics are registered like an ABN, and there's people behind a company, right? So that you have directors and so forth. So it really makes it a lot more official that when these digital humans are possibly appearing on TV in China, that someone is actually responsible for them, which makes the digital human more accountable to a real human in some ways.
0: ABC Darwin, right across the Northern Territory. We are in the middle of Kiss My Algorithm. Adam Steer with you until 6. Your co-host for Kiss My Algorithm, Michael Hawkes, MD of Captivate AI Marketing Company based here in Darwin. So could an ID become a useful little trust signal for us? Basically, this AI has papers, so therefore we trust it. Still sounds like a horrible sci-fi, doesn't it?
6: It does, but I mean, if we've got all of these characters out there and we don't know who they are or who's behind them, that's even scarier. I think some of the case studies that they've had is, you know, these digital humans spreading false medical advice, or I think one of them was an influencer promoting contact lenses, and obviously a digital human can't wear contact lenses. So, you know, they looked for the people behind these digital humans, and then now they've decided, okay, well, we're going to register these digital humans and know actually who's actually the people creating the digital humans.
0: So here's where it gets weird, right? If someone steals the face of a voice of a digital human, whose identity has been stolen? Can we reach a point where having verified AI online is actually safer than dealing with an anonymous human account?
6: Yeah, I think this is where it gets really murky and messy about what to do in those sorts of situations. I mean, even should an AI influencer, which is a digital human, be allowed to say anything ethically, or, you know, talk about financial products or cosmetic treatments and gambling services and all those sorts of things? I'm not sure.
0: Yeah.
6: I think...
0: Yeah. It's a different world than we live in, though, Michael, isn't it? You know, because the influencers are, you know, people follow them. And
6: they're not being held accountable at the moment, right,
0: no.
6: In some ways. Yeah. They're just sometimes saying something because they're getting paid to say it. So we've got those problems at the moment with real people.
0: So take us forward 5 years, where an ordinary day might be dealing with digital humans without giving it a second thought. Is that where we're up to?
6: Yep. I think there's going to be a lot more digital humans out there than we think. And, just hopefully, you know, something that comes across through the rest of the world that they are registered in a particular way, so we do know who's accountable behind these digital humans. Mm. And it will be interesting to see if it acts like a ABN or a company, a registered company, to see if that's how it all works out. It is interesting that this is happening in China in 2026 right now, and, you know, they've got the issues immediately with their population. It's going to be interesting to see what happens in 2040, though, right?
0: Yeah, and the other interesting discussion around that is that when we talk about AI, you know, Trump's saying, no, I don't want any kind of legislation around AI. The companies should be able to do it themselves. You've got those middle powers like Australia and Europe who are considering doing some type of legislation to protect citizens from AI. And then you've got the Chinese version where the Chinese government can just say what they want, and that's what has to happen, so that a sort of authoritarian regime might actually work better in controlling AI.
6: Yeah, it's incredible that that's the case, where, you know, it's a bit, it's quite open at the moment with the Chinese creating all these AI open models that you can just download and use for free. But at the same time, the government's putting rules and regulations around digital humans and what these digital humans can say online or on TV or in any other manner.
0: So $1 million, that's your price, is it? So just you can sell your face.
6: No, it's probably more than that, actually. It's going up as we speak.
0: Thank you, Michael. We'll talk later. See ya.
6: All right, cheers.
0: Michael Hawkes, MD of Captivate AI Marketing Company. Kiss My Algorithm, which we'll do each and every Wednesday. If you'd like to ask any questions, safe or not, 1300 057 222 is the number to call, or you can text via ABC Listen, and we'll get those questions to our AI experts in the next week or so.
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1: Oh, what have we got? Oh, after the news, there are growing voices to change some of the legislation around getting a driver's license here in the Northern Territory, and I'll give you those details after the Sunny Boys. I love

The Sunny Boys Alone With You on ABC Darwin, right across the Northern Territory. After the news at 5, you'll hear exactly what's on our brand new sports show called The Territory Huddle. You know how you and I were talking about flat tyres, whether you need to fix them as part of your licence test in the Northern Territory. Well, after 5, what happens when you try to fix a flat tyre and everything goes wrong? I'm also going to give you details of the investigation into the devastating death of an

Australian soldier at Mount Bundy earlier this week. And we'll pay homage to the death of legendary ABC News reader Richard Moorcroft. Loads to talk about. Don't go anywhere. You are on ABC Radio Darwin, right across the Northern Territory. It's almost time for the latest in ABC News. Coming up to 5:00.

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2: Good afternoon, Courtney Barrett-Peters with ABC News. Members of Darwin's defence community say they're devastated following a vehicle rollover which claimed the life of an Australian soldier and left five others injured south of the city. 28-year-old Brendan Hannam was killed in the crash on Monday afternoon during a training exercise at the Mount Bundy training area. The Defence Force says it's conducting a full investigation into the soldier's death and is looking at the risk factors behind the training. Former soldier Shane Pascoe-Bell says it's very difficult for defence to balance the need for safety while preparing soldiers for lethal combat.
3: You know, you need a lot of safety, but also at the same time, it is a role that you are put into the real world environment where there is no safety. You've got people at the opposite end in real time trying to end your life. So it's got to be as realistic as possible.
2: Police are investigating after four firefighting utes were stolen from Bushfire NT's headquarters south of Darwin. Officers say they received reports the vehicles had been taken around a quarter to eight this morning when authorities discovered a fence at its Acacia Hill site had been slashed. Police spotted one vehicle broken down at the turnoff to Lake Bennett, while another was seen hundreds of kilometres away near Daly River. The stolen utes are not believed to be the appliances recently acquired by Bushfires NT. Environmental activists are celebrating a landmark High Court ruling which has rendered approval for a major New South Wales coal mine invalid. It follows a four-year legal battle by a community environment group over the expansion of Max Energy's Mount Pleasant coal mine in the Upper Hunter. The court has found the Independent Planning Commission was required to consider how downstream global emissions from the mine's coal would affect climate change. The group's president, Wendy Wales, says the decision will have national implications for how fossil fuel projects are assessed.
4: We're so grateful for this decision. We can finally make a change in direction in our laws and reflect the need to consider the climate impacts of our Scope 3 emissions from the coal that we export.
2: Overseas now, American legal experts say Tennessee officials could still choose to execute Krista Pike even after she survived the first two doses of the lethal drug last week. The now 50-year-old was sentenced to death for the murder of a classmate in 1996. Her legal team says she's now conscious and speaking 6 days after being rushed to hospital due to the botched execution attempt. Tennessee Governor Bill Lee has ordered a third-party review of what went wrong. Israel has begun commemorating the third anniversary of the deadly October 7 terrorist attacks by Hamas. Middle East correspondent Matthew Doran reports.
5: As dawn broke near the Gaza border, people gathered at the site of the Nova Music Festival, the scene of the deadliest massacre on October 7, 2023, near the town of Ra'im. In all, around 1,200 people were killed and 250 taken hostage in communities near the Gaza border as Hamas fighters tore through during the surprise raids. Today's commemorations are being led by the families of the bereaved, separate from the state memorials which were held earlier in the week, with a desire to keep the government separate from some of these events. Simmering anger about the failures which allowed Hamas to launch its attacks, still persisting. Matthew Doran, ABC News, Jerusalem.
2: The federal government's controversial private health insurance changes appear all but doomed, with the Greens refusing to support the bill in its current form. The government plans to wind back the rebate that those over 65 receive on their private health cover, saving about $3 billion to spend elsewhere in the aged care system. A Labor-led inquiry today recommended the bill be passed, but the Greens say they have serious concerns about the plan in its current form. And in sport, North Melbourne say they won't give up trying to convince young forward Zane Dersma to stay at the AFL club. Dersma was the fourth pick in the 2023 national draft, but has struggled to lock away a regular spot in the North Melbourne side and is keen to take up an offer from Melbourne. North's list manager Brady Rawling says Melbourne's current trade offer isn't good enough and that new coach Jamie Graham is trying to convince Dersma to change his mind.
6: He couldn't wait to try and talk him around, and that's exactly what we were hoping he would do as well. So we've reached out, try and turn his head, change his mind. But yeah, I think he's still pretty adamant where he wants to get to.
2: To the weather now, a slight to medium chance of showers over the western top ends, the northwest Gregory and eastern Carpentaria districts. The chance of an afternoon or evening thunderstorms in the Lassiter, southern Tanami and western Simpson districts. Partly cloudy north of Alice Springs and mostly sunny elsewhere. In Darwin, a top of 33 degrees. ABC News.
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13: Oh, it looks like the voices are growing. Change the legislation about how you get your driver's license. If you are able, should you have to be able to change a tyre to get your license? And what happens when you try and fix a flat tyre and everything goes wrong? More on that in just a moment. Our news this hour, Fanny Bay, Darwin suburb, is set to house two international subsea cables. Tech giant Google has applied to land its Bosun cable, which will extend from Darwin to Christmas Island on the corner of Conacher Street and Aitken Road. The development, if it's approved, will be built over the road from the facility housing the ACCC1, which is that subsea cable stretching from Singapore to Guam via Darwin. Meanwhile, staying in Darwin, the Greens are urging the Commonwealth to purchase Darwin's YISA short-term accommodation facility outright. YISA is supposed to close on Sunday. 123 residents to move to a new site established by the NT government in Batchelor. And this all comes under the shadow of the National Homelessness Conference being held right here in Darwin. Homelessness Australia CEO Kate Colvin says the NT government is not seeing the importance of the YISA service.
14: There'll be a massive spike in rough sleeping as a consequence of the closure, and then, what we typically see is the government then respond with punitive responses.
13: We'll have a look at that later on in this hour, but before we get anywhere else, Braden McLean, hello. We've got a brand new sports show coming up. Straight after six. What's it called? What's it about?
15: Yes, we do, Adam. And it's called the Territory Huddle. So that is NTFL specific show, your home of all things NTFL. We talk to players, coaches, fans, and footy clubs up here in Darwin.
13: Yeah. And you're playing for the Wanderers at the moment. Yeah. You're six-time best and fairest at the Wanderers in your previous life, and you've returned there after some time at the Tiwi Islands. How did you go over the weekend?
15: Yeah, so I've come back home, I suppose, to Wanderers, and hopefully finish my career there. And yeah, we went well. We got a good win against Darwin Buffaloes. Early stages, obviously round one, just getting a feel for how the competition will be, and it was a low-scoring affair, but it was great to get a win.
13: Yeah, so the surprise out of the first couple of weeks of the NTFL has been the performance of that one. I mean, they've been cellar dwellers for a while, you would say, the Palmerston Magpies. I mean, they've had some big names. Eddie Betts came up and played for them a couple of years ago. They haven't done too well in the NTFL over the last couple of years, but now they have. What's it? I mean, that's what you can investigate after six. What's in their soup?
15: Yeah, I suppose, it's like I said, early stages, and it's NTFL is sort of a post-Christmas competition where we do really get to see the teams and what they have. So,
13: yeah,
15: still early.
13: Okay, so we'll hear from you after six. You'll be hearing from some of those in the Palmerston camp about what they've done to change around their luck this year.
15: Yeah, definitely.
13: Good. Sounds on you. Good. Thanks, mate. We'll see you there. Territory Huddle, which will be your number

0: So I went, well, that's interesting. Who can change a tyre, Ruby? Go and interview. Let's go and check. All right, well, you might as well check the ABC staff, see what they have to say about it.
1: Look, the strong woman and strong mother in me, I would like to think absolutely I would be all over that tyre if I needed to change it. I have done it before. Yeah, look, I'm going to call roadside assistance.
2: I can change a tyre.
1: Who taught you?
2: I can't remember. Surely people taught me and I watched people doing it before I changed mine.
3: Ruby, I 100% do not know how to change a tyre.
4: Tom, do you know how to change a tyre?
5: Yes.
4: Who taught you?
5: I've done a bit of work training for it. I think my driving instructor might have taught me when I was like 16.
6: I'm afraid you're going to expose me, Ruby, as someone who grew up on a sheep and cattle farm and can bust out the chorus to any Akadaka song as good as the best of them. Unfortunately, this is the one area where the feminism leaves my body and I go, hey, sounds like a bloke's job.
0: So Becky is the owner of, that was Chanel, by the way, Becky is the owner of the Berry Springs Mechanical. She sent a message in yesterday to the program. Hey guys, Becky here. I'm one of the people who comes out to you for roadside assistance. I have changed hundreds of tyres. They mostly have nuts. They may have bolts. And sometimes they have left-hand threads. Becky, hello. How are you doing today?
7: Oh, I'm fantastic. How are you going?
0: How often do you get called out to change a tyre? And what's your reaction when you get called out to change a tyre?
7: Reactions are, it's just a tyre change, but generally it depends on what sort of vehicle. Yeah. When they're big vehicles, obviously they're harder. But small vehicles, very convenient and easy. Usually we just go along with a smile on our face, but every so often there's someone who looks like they should be competent and you sort of think, maybe we need to teach them. And occasionally people actually want to learn, so we do teach people.
0: Oh, yeah? I mean, is it an often – I mean, I know travelling – I remember travelling around in the desert where I used to take in a four-wheel drive, in a Troopy, and we'd take two wheels with us, and yep. Sometimes we, you know, just the rocks that you're hitting, sometimes you would have to change the tyre twice in one trip. How often are you doing it in Darwin, changing tyres?
7: Oh, look, we change tyres probably a few tyres a week. That's just as roadside call outs. We'd easily do a lot more in the shed, obviously, but we do it probably three or four a week.
0: Now, listen to me, I'm saying tyres is easy to change, your wheels are easy to change, you just pump up the jack, off you go. Tell me what happened. You had to rescue a family with a motorhome. What happened?
7: Oh, goodness. We had a gentleman who was feeling very confident. He had two jacks, but he had never done a tyre change. So he had a good crack. He had the jacks under the car and he'd taken the wheel off. But then to discover it wasn't high enough, he couldn't get the new tyre on. And he'd actually put the jacks very precariously. And I had no other position to put another jack, so I had to take one off and try and rebalance it. And the whole motorhome fell down.
0: fell down or over?
7: No, not over. They just fall to the ground.
0: Yeah.
7: So that took a little bit of effort to get back up. But, I mean, everything's doable.
0: Yeah.
7: But he was a little surprised. So jacks come in different forms, and the tops of the jacks are different shapes to fit different cars. So they're specifically made most of the time for your car. The ones for the motorhome, some of them have a pin in them, just one single little pin sticking out the top, and it's got to go in a hole in the chassis. And so he just put it on a piece of flat chassis, so it was very precarious.
0: Yeah, and I guess that is one of the number one rules, isn't it? Work out where the jack goes on your particular vehicle, or if you're dealing with a four-wheel drive, obviously there's different rules again.
7: Yes, absolutely. Small cars and new cars generally on the jack actually tell you where to put it. They usually have diagrams on it. So you can actually work it out. Motorhomes specifically have a diagram to tell you where to put them. And if people don't know, it's in your owner's manual. If you pull out your owner's manual, it'll tell you where to jack up your car.
0: Yeah, and when I got taught how to do it, one of the lessons I was first taught was loosen the wheel lugs or the bolts or the nuts, whatever you've got, before you lift the tyre off the jack so it's easier to get off. And then use your foot to brace the new

0: wheel when you are putting it on the vehicle, because of course the wheels are quite heavy, so you need, you know, some assistance, and so put your foot underneath it and you should be able to lift it up and down to get it onto the lugs. Is that what you tell people?
1: Well, there's different situations call for different things. Small tyres are usually fairly easy. If you've got your car well prepared on the jack, and your tyre that you take off, you actually put it under the vehicle, under the sill of the vehicle, so if anything was to happen, it will fall on the tyre, not on you. And if you sit down, you can actually use your feet to just reposition the tyre. It's very easy to lift it up actually with your feet.
0: Yeah.
1: If you've got bigger tyres like truck tyres, we quite often use a leverage bar. So you put it under the tyre and you can leverage the tyre up onto the wheel nuts, onto the lugs.
0: Good on you, Becky. Okay, so here's the question.
1: Yep.
0: Do you think you should learn how to change a wheel before you get your licence?
1: Yes.
0: I don't even have the congratulations. Thank you. I agree too. You should. It's a good idea.
1: You should. I think there's some basic things you should know about your car, because we go to a lot of things and people just have no idea.
0: Is there anything else that we should be learning aside from changing a wheel to get our licences?
1: Well, you should learn how to check your oil and water for a start. That's probably the most catastrophic failures of vehicles, and you could easily get away without having an engine problem if you just check those two things.
0: Good on you, Becky. It's lovely to hear from you. How's business anyway? It's good?
1: Busy and bloody hot out here at the moment.
0: Oh, I can tell. I know. It certainly is. Okay. See you, mate. We'll talk soon. See ya.
1: Bye.
0: There's Becky Carrick, who's the owner of the Berry Springs Mechanics. It is 5:15 on ABC Radio. Darwin, hey, Adam, what about elderly drivers? Many know how, unable to do physically, says Joe in Humpton. Well, of course, we're not suggesting that if you can't change your wheel, then you can't drive a car. I'm not suggesting that at all. We're just suggesting in the learning stages of your learning how to drive a vehicle, maybe you could learn how to do the same thing. It is 5:15 on ABC Radio Darwin. I want to pay a special tribute to one of Australia's most loved broadcasters, who sadly passed away at the age of 70 overnight. Former ABC TV newsreader, broadcaster, and SBS letter and numbers host, Richard Moorcroft, and for me, he was also host of BTN in the 80s, has passed away at the age of 70. I had a chat with Geraldine Doogue, veteran broadcaster, earlier today. I'll bring you some of that discussion in a moment. After we celebrate some more NT music, this one, simply called The Ballad of Wycliffe Well, Broadwing, cracker of a tune.

0: Oh, Ballad of Wycliffe Well, Broadwing, and some Choir of Man, of course. 21 past five on ABC, Darwin, right across the Northern Territory. Chock your wheels, handbrake on in gear. Sure, says one text. It's nuts and studs for the tyres, says Joe. Yeah, we had that debate yesterday. ABC Darwin. Adam Steer with you. Look, I'll get to Richard Moorcroft in a moment, I think. Let's start here. Darwin's defence community, of course, has been devastated after the death on Monday of an Australian soldier at Mount Bundy, south of Darwin. The Defence Force says it's conducting a detailed investigation into Brendan Hunnam's death in the vehicle rollover. Former Soldiers says it's very difficult for Defence to balance the need of training safety with the necessity to prepare ADF members for lethal combat. Jane Barden has this report.
1: Tributes for 28-year-old Corporal Brendan Hunnam, who died in an army training exercise near Darwin on Monday.
2: His mates tell me that he would give the shirt off his back for anybody.
1: Chief of the Australian Army, Lieutenant General Susan Coyle, says he was a passenger in a troop carrier when it rolled at the Mount Bundy training area.
2: The thing that he'll be most remembered for is the love and support that he had for his partner and his kids.
1: He'd served in Iraq and trained Ukrainians. Susan Coyle says there will be a full investigation into the death,
3: so that we can make informed decisions on what to do next and what steps to take to try and mitigate this so it doesn't happen again.
1: Darwin-based Australian Army East Timor veteran Sam Weston trained at Mount Bundy many times and says the deaths hit the defence community hard.
4: Yeah, it's heartbreaking. I mean, there's been so many of these incidents over the years. I think, unfortunately and sadly, that this is part of when you put that uniform on, this is what you sign up for, sadly. It doesn't happen too much, sure, but also we want our troops ready to rock, you know, if we need to serve on operations.
1: East Timor veteran Shane Pascoe-Bell served in Australia's parachute infantry.
5: It's tragic. I've lost a close personal friend of mine to a parachute training accident this year as well, not up here in the top end. But the soldiers out there, my heart's going out for them today. They are going to be feeling gutted.
1: He says when he trained and prepared for deployments at Mount Bundy, safety was a high priority.
5: You know, you need a lot of safety, but also at the same time, it is a role that you are put into the real world environment where there is no safety. You've got people at the opposite end in real time trying to end your life. So it's got to be as realistic as possible.
1: A member of Iraq and Afghanistan veteran Adam Giuliani's unit died from heat stroke while training at Mount Bundy in 2004. The coroner found senior command ignored heat danger warnings.
6: The conditions out there were extreme enough that it happened, and he was a young soldier and he just got back from the first deployment of 2CAV in SecDec 1, so it actually impacted our squadron quite hard.
1: Mr. Giuliani is still being treated for injuries he got during a non-fatal rollover while his army convoy was speeding through Baghdad to avoid attack.
6: The driving conditions and the tactics in regards to driving over there were totally different to what we'd experienced in Australia. And it was all about speed because that provided protection. Yeah, I had a rollover that was about 90 metres long and flipped three times end on end. But all the crew were and the passengers were okay except for two. But when 13 tonne or whatever falls on top of your head, it does hurt.
1: The former NT Veterans Council president says Defence has responded positively to several vehicle rollovers in Australia and overseas.
6: They've made huge steps in regards to the safety of personnel travelling in armoured vehicles. You know, there's cross harnesses, etc. The main thing is when you're training is the fatigue and accumulated with the heat. But we need to train in those sort of conditions to learn how to deal with those things.
1: The Executive Director of the Australia Defence Association, Neil James, says Defence has improved training safety, but finding the correct balance is very difficult.
7: The Defence Force has quite strict safety precautions, but it's always a balance between the real realism of the training and the safety. And if you make the training too simple and too controlled by safety measures, then you're just risking more deaths in combat. It's a very, very difficult equation, and I don't think they'll ever get it right.
0: That's the Australian Defence Association Executive Director Neil James speaking there to the ABC. Darwin's Jane Barden, of course, as we were saying yesterday, our thoughts go out to the family and friends of Brendan Hunnam, who sadly lost his life after a rollover in a military vehicle on Monday. It's 27 past five, ABC Darwin. Here's the Dandy Warhols. News in just a moment. Oh, then I've got something brand new for you. Don't go anywhere. ABC Darwin across the territory.

0: The Dandy Warhols, Bohemian Like You on ABC Darwin, right across the Northern Territory. If there is one rock documentary you should see, it's called Dig. It's about that band and another band, Extraordinary. We'll get to that soon. But it's almost time for the latest in ABC News. After the news, though, remember Young Miller? He's the Northern Territory's own Young Miller, that's what we call him. Wowed audiences across the country, so much so that he won the TV talent show The Voice just over a week ago. Well, his peeps sent you and I his brand new song, brand new, only released hours ago, which I'm going to get to you after the latest in ABC News. So it's a very good evening to Courtney Barrett-Peters. Hello.
1: Good afternoon, Adam. Making news. The Australian Defence Force Association advocacy group says it's almost impossible for the ADF to strike the right balance between providing safe training and exercises realistic enough to prepare soldiers for war. On Monday, 28-year-old Corporal Brendan Hannum was killed in a crash at a training base near Darwin, while five others were left injured. The association's executive director, Neil James, says while the corporal's death is tragic, tightening safety procedures may not be the correct response to preventing further deaths. He says overcaution during training can put soldiers at greater risk during deployments. US soldiers stationed on Japan's Okinawa have been given a month-long curfew and are banned from drinking alcohol. The measures, which also include training on standards and discipline, come after a Marine allegedly murdered and robbed a local woman on the weekend. 20-year-old Devin Jacob Ballard is suspected of killing 39-year-old Anna Yagi at a hotel and taking her wallet and backpack. He denies the allegations. In sport, Australian tennis player Alex de Minaur has apologised to the Beijing crowd after he was forced to retire hurt from the China Open final against Novak Djokovic. Djokovic took the first set 7-6 before de Minaur succumbed to a leg muscle injury. It was the fifth seed of de Minaur's best finish in his last six tournaments, but he was left saddened by his injury exit. Adam, there'll be more news at 6.
0: Okay, Courtney, so you were part of the ABC's, it's not apprenticeships, what do you call it?
1: I was a cadet.
0: A cadet, right. So the cadets, this is a highly desired and competitive job. I think we get 7 or 10 cadets a year.
1: Yeah, that's right. There was, I think, 13 in my cohort, but it varies year to year. And like you said, one of the most coveted journalism programs in the country. So.
0: It certainly is. And a lot of people come out of that. They become foreign correspondents. James Glenday worked up here. Anna Henderson was here as a cadet. So there's got a lot of, you know, very well-respected journalists. So you did that. When you were a kid, how much did you love the ABC show Behind the News, or BTN, as it was later called?
1: Oh, I loved it. And perhaps in the early days, it wasn't for the news element. It was more the fact that we actually got to just watch, you know, TV for half an hour.
0: Yes, exactly. I'm asking you that question because Richard Moorcroft, who was the host of a number of different television shows, but he was the host of BTN when I was a kid in the 80s, and I loved him watching it. It was really great. And I'm going to pay some tribute to him later on.
1: Yeah, and what a lasting legacy he leaves behind. And famously read the 7 p.m. news in Sydney for a long time before my generation, but my grandparents have great words to say about him, and I think they hoped that for me one day at the ABC, but let's see.
0: Thank you so much, Courtney. We will hear from you later on at 6 o'clock, then straight after 6.
2: Barbara Miller here on PM at 5 past 6. Vigils around the world to mark the third anniversary of the October 7 Hamas attacks on Israel. Also, the High Court rules in favour of a local climate group opposed to a New South Wales coal mine. And Richard Moorcroft dies at the age of 70, newsreader and animal lover.
3: Lots of us who worked with him in the 90s remember, in my memory it's a possum, but some of my colleagues say it was a flying fox. He used to present the news and he had it tucked into his little pocket. And that tells you a lot about the kind of person Richard was.
2: That's PM just after the 6 o'clock news.
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9: And the Northern Territory.
0: So Becky, in the last half an hour, if you're just joining, owner of a mechanical shop in Berry Springs said, yes, everybody should learn how to change a wheel or a tyre, whichever way you're going to call it, I don't care, if they're trying to get their licence. So just in the beginning, this is after we did a short bit of investigation to see how many people within the ABC could change a wheel if it was flat.
3: Look, the strong woman and strong mother in me, I would like to think absolutely I would be all over that tyre if I needed to change it. I have done it before. Yeah, look, I'm going to call roadside assistance.
8: I can change a tyre?
3: Who taught you?
8: I can't remember. Surely people taught me and I watched people doing it before I changed mine.
9: Ruby, I 100% do not know how to change a tyre.
10: Tom, do you know how to change a tyre?
11: Yes.
10: Who taught you?
11: I've done a bit of work training for it. I think my driving instructor might have taught me when I was like 16.
12: I'm afraid you're going to expose me, Ruby, as someone who grew up on a sheep and cattle farm and can bust out the chorus to any Akadaka song as good as the best of them. Unfortunately, this is the one area where the feminism leaves my body and I go, hey, sounds like a bloke's job.
0: Yeah, so Chanel, sounds like a bloke's job, she says. Can you change a tyre? I mean, that's the question. And then Morris, Virginia, has sent in some suggestions. Morris, hello. How are you doing? Thanks for your patience.
13: No problems, mate.
0: Yeah. What do you reckon about our ABC skills of changing a tyre? What do you want to say?
13: The terminology.
0: Oh, because you're saying wheel, not tyre. Did you say...
13: That's it. Huh?
0: But you don't say, I've got a flat wheel, do you?
13: No, you got a flat tyre on a wheel and you change the wheel.
0: So
13: you leave the tyre on there and,
0: yeah.
13: To change a tyre, you need one of those machines that's connected to electricity and breaks the bead and does all that sort of stuff.
0: Yeah, totally. But would you'd go, oh, I've got a flat tyre, I've just got to change my wheel. Would you say that in a sentence structure?
13: Yeah, I suppose so.
0: Yeah, okay. All right, well, that's good. How old were you when you learnt to change a wheel?
13: I drove trucks for years.
0: Yeah.
13: So changing a wheel and, changing tyre on side of the road, especially when you're doing, like, in cattle work, driving what we used to call a body truck. Now, body trucks used to run quite often what they call rag tyres, which is not a radial, no steel, because they're cheaper. Because quite often you might tear the sidewall out of it, and it's cheaper to tear one out of it. Plus, lower operating pressure, better traction. Anyway, so they used to go and, you repair tubes, pull them apart, repair the tube and put it back in and pump it up and put it back on again. Because you'd run out of spares, yeah.
0: And would you have to heat up, was there a bead? Did you have to heat up the outside of the rim or something like that so you could get that tyre on, or how did you do that?
13: Now, these are not tubeless tyres. They're tube tyres.
0: Oh, yeah,
13: okay. Split ring.
0: Yeah.
13: And you take that off and, generally you can break the bead and get it off, it's just sort of something that you did.
0: So what do you reckon these days? So, I mean, a lot of new cars have got space savers, or some new cars don't even have any type of spare wheel. Do you think it should be something that is put into the driver's license test, that you should be able to at least understand how to change a wheel, or no, you think it's irrelevant?
13: Well, you've got to look at it, whether it's necessary or not.
0: Yeah.
13: But, there's some cars, like BMWs, when you get a flat tyre, you just drive on it and think, and then you throw it away, don't you?
0: Yeah, the run flat tyre, although I think they're not very good.
13: Yeah, that, whatever they are, it's sort of a different world,
0: Yeah, it is. Good one, Morris. It's good to talk to you, as always.
13: Well,
0: thanks,
13: well,
0: mate. See you, bye.
13: Cheers.
0: Is Morris in Virginia. It is at 20 to 6 on ABC Darwin. Dig, yes, that's fantastic. So much love and loathing. Oh, yeah, I was talking about that before the news with... the Dandy Warhols, that documentary, rock documentary called Dig. So much love and loathing. You should play We Used to Be Friends. Yours, James and Nakara. Thank you, James. It's a very good suggestion.
14: I love a flame burn flan.
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0: Brashy has said, hi, Adam. If you can't change a tyre, you're not allowed to be employed at ABC Alice Springs. High standards here in the centre. We stopped asking staff to be able to change a split rim a few years ago. Brashy, thank you so much. Brashy will be with you tomorrow morning in the centre. Hopefully with no flat wheels or tyres. I did promise you Young Miller's brand new song. This is so brand new. It only came out this afternoon. This is our young performer who took out The Voice only a week and a half ago. Ruby's promised me this is clean, so language warning, even though it probably won't need one. Here we go.

0: ABC Darwin, right across the Northern Territory. There you go. That's brand new from Young Miller, who's our territory own superstar, who I think is going to be a big superstar internationally in the next wee while.
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quarter to six tonight. Back in my day, says the text, my parents offered to match me dollar for dollar for what I'd saved towards my first car, up to $2,000. But part of that deal was I had to learn how to check the oil, water and change a tyre, as well as prove I could do it on my own before they would hand over any cash. I plan to do the same with my own son. That's a very good idea. These things we should all know how to do. Keep your thoughts coming. 1300 057 222 is the number to call. I'm just oddly trying to get you to Spain because guess what?

0: because guess what? It's International Banana Day. I'm going to see if I can see what we can do here. Oh, Mel, can I hear you? Are you there?
1: Hello, I am here.
0: Yes, we did it. You know, the world of new. You can't walk away with your phone, though, Ruby, because that's got Bluetooth. That's how we're doing that, by the way. So, Melba is totally bananas. It was in Darwin earlier this year. Comedian who's been enjoying the sunny sights of Spain. Are you in Spain at the moment?
1: That's correct. I'm in Barcelona.
0: Oh, yeah. And do you know a banana? Do you know how they say banana in Spanish?
1: Oh my gosh, I should know this. Yeah. But they call them plantains over here, I think. But their bananas over here are fabulous.
0: Oh, okay.
1: Really good. Not as good as Darwin, but still pretty good.
0: So you brought your show, Melbourne is Totally Bananas, into Darwin earlier this year. Tell me about your show. Why did you do a show all about bananas?
1: Well, I would like to consider myself Darwin's like entertainment banana specialist. So as far as actually growing bananas, I would not be your person. But because I grew up in Coffs Harbour, which is the home of the big banana, and my family grew bananas, I just became obsessed with bananas from a young age, and I've incorporated them into my life. And I became Darwin's unofficial banana freckle eradication program ambassador in 2014.
0: Oh, yeah.
1: I'm like the unofficial City to Surf banana cheer squad. I also hold down a day job. I am a speech pathologist and academic, believe it or not. But I just love bananas.
0: Okay. And in the nighttime, is that what you're doing?
1: The banana suit comes out.
0: The banana suit comes out, of course. When are you back in town, Mel?
1: So I'll be back in town on Saturday, very soon. But yeah, very sad to miss International Banana Day in Darwin. Mm. I would have loved to wear a banana suit to work or something.
0: Well, what I would like to do is invite you in the near future to Thank God It's Darwin, which is our special show, which we do every couple of weeks at the Comedy Room here in Darwin. If you'd love to do that with me, that would be really great.
1: Oh, that would be amazing. I have heard about that, Adam. I've heard you've got a great following going there. So would love to join you.
0: Yes, great. Thank you, Mel. Have a safe time. What's the best food you've eaten, by the way, while you've been over there in Española?
1: Oh, padron peppers, probably. Yeah, the little green peppers that are just delicious and coated in flaky sea salt. Oh, amazing.
0: Are they delicious?
1: Oh, yes. Highly recommend. Not too spicy. It's the only green I eat each day. So I'm very healthy.
0: Okay. Thank you so much, Mel. We'll talk to you soon. See ya. Bye.
1: Happy International Banana Day. Bye.
0: Mel Reid, our comedian. Melbourne is totally bananas and our banana expert, banana freckle ambassador, apparently she was. Which means you have to do this. Yeah!

0: Happy National Banana Day. Except, of course, you're a fisherman because no bananas on the boat.
1: Tonight, we continue our journey around the body's endocrine system. In other words, the glands that keep us ticking over. Tonight, we head downstairs and focus on the testicles. Apart from the production of sperm, what else do these particularly sensitive balls do? I'm Spence Denny, and it's all about the bollocks. Later tonight on 105.7 ABC Darwin and the Northern Territory.
0: Former ABC TV newsreader, letters and numbers host Richard Moorcroft sadly passed away at aged 70. He hosted BTN while also working at ABC Radio as television announcer before taking over ABC News 7pm Bulletin in New South Wales in 1983 all the way to 2002. I caught up with his former colleague, veteran TV and radio presenter, current global roaming co-host, Geraldine Doogue, earlier today.
2: Look, I think that the truth is I thought he was a very sober-minded gent from news, if I can put it like that. There were sort of two different tribes in a way. There was news and there was current affairs. I came from current affairs. He was, very much a news product, a beautiful voice, natural authority. And we worked together on this project to sort of, I suppose you could call it, modernise the 7pm news at the time called The National. That was my, real interaction. We had to get to know each other, do all that sort of early publicity together when you're thrown together on a new show. And I thought, there's a lot to you. I was to discover how true that was, because it was a show designed to move from the 7pm sort of biblical time to 6:30 to 7:30, like a rounded, integrated news current affairs, very much a sort of mixed offering. And because there were a lot more people available at 6:30 than they were just by going at 7. But it turned out the people who were only available at 7, which were real diehard ABC types, were very angry with us. And we went through a lot. Like, it was a hot time. Eventually the show wasn't seen to succeed, was replaced after a year. And he just stood up to everything. And yet it wasn't, it wasn't his initial gig, if you know what I mean. And I learned to respect him a lot.
0: He was presenting BTN during that time as well. So I had grown up with him in primary school, seeing him present the news behind the scenes, and then watching him anchor the television at night time. Sort of like him and James Dibble were sort of the ABC characters for me as I was growing up watching the news.
2: That's exactly right. James Dibble, he inherited James Dibble's mantle, but he was actually, if you think about it, he was quite engaged reader than James. I mean, I think James was, very much, these things are quite contemporary tone comes into it. And I think Richard had a very contemporary Australian, though he, he's an Adelaide boy, quite very proper conduct man, was Richard.
0: Yeah, and so particularly during this period when you're trying this new show, The National, you're kicking the goodies off the television at 6 o'clock, the Doctor Who's off the television at 6 o'clock, and you're trying to do something new. What was he like as a colleague standing up for this new type of program when inevitably you've got some criticism coming from both within and with outside the organisation?
2: This is what I really respect, Adam. And the more I think about it, because I only learned, I learned with great shock last night that he had died. I look back and I think,

0: He must have at times thought, "What are they doing? You know, or what is this nuts or what?" But I tell you, he never said that. I think once he said to me when we were making yet another dash from the Melbourne studios out to Tullamarine Airport to catch the last flight out because, you know, Sydney had a curfew, and we used to do 2 days in Melbourne, 3 days in Sydney, and I had young children, and I said, "I've got to be home for them." And he, I think he said to me as we were racing to the airport, "Is this completely wise? I don't know whether it's," and I think he once said to me, "Is this completely fair on the driver?" And I thought, oh, it really got to me because I thought, my God, maybe it isn't completely fair on the driver, but I don't know what else to do. And, but, you know, that was very Richard to be alert to somebody else like that who was sort of in a different part of the pecking order.
1: And of course, he leaves an extraordinary legacy for Australian public broadcasting, no doubt.
0: I think he does leave a big legacy because I think he was a very even man, and I think that's to be absolutely applauded. I didn't know how he voted. You know, he read, he had a beautiful nuance, but you trusted him. Let's face it, you trusted him. And he worked very well, I know, with the people behind, you know, in the newsroom. And then he left at, you know, in 2002, I think, and not an old man, and developed this much broader, almost more playful, easier life, and seemed very comfortable in that.
1: Geraldine, I know that you've spoken about him quite often today, so I'll let you go. But thank you so much for your time. We look forward to your next Global Roaming podcast.
0: Indeed, and it's lovely to talk to you again, Adam.
1: Geraldine Doogue there. Almost time for the latest in ABC News. After six today, your brand new show called The Territory Huddle. Braden McLean, all things NTFL. What are we looking at today?
2: We get to catch up with Palmerston Magpies playing coach for the Women's Premier League, and we chat about their rise and their big win on the weekend, and we get a Pints star player in as well from the Men's Premier League.
1: We'll see what happens. Who's been drinking the good soup or the bad soup? We'll see about that. Thanks, Braden. We'll hear from you straight after six.
2: Thanks.
1: And then at seven today, television will be your focus. Kyle Dowling, what have we got in the TV news tonight?
3: Well, obviously tonight, Adam, today does mark the 3-year anniversary of the October 7 terrorist attack. So tonight we'll be hearing about some of the vigils that are taking place in places like Sydney, also looking over at Israel as well in terms of how families of victims are also going to be remembering those lives lost during that incident. Also, we'll be looking, hearing from the Defence Minister as well, rather, Richard Marles, who's actually spoken on that tragic incident of the, obviously, of the young soldier the other day passing away here in the Northern Territory. The Defence Minister actually ordering a safety review of military training risk factors, looking at things like fatigue. But obviously, there's been a bit of talk from representatives as well about, obviously, needing to sort of, you know, examine this issue, but also acknowledging at the same time that some of these training things, you know, do carry inherent risk. But at the same time, we don't want to see soldiers dying in training exercises.
1: And then on a lighter note, the Australian Space Agency has unveiled their nation's first lunar rover. Can you remember what it's called?
3: Isn't it like Rover or something?
1: Yes, exactly what it's called, Rover. They've gone all out. It's part of the Artemis program, but there we go. Rover will be there, and we look forward to seeing that and a whole lot more on 7 o'clock tonight. Kyle, good to hear from you. Thank you.
3: Thanks, Adam.
1: There's that Kyle Dowling, ABC News presenter. You can catch all of the action at 7 today. Thank you so much for all of your text, calls, jokes, company. Tech says, when I got my license, I had to change all four tyres on the ute, rotate them all, while my dad, uncles all watched. That was 1972. Since then, I have had lots of practice. I think the comment was no daughter of mine was going to be useless, Sheila, not able to change a tyre. Barry in Tennant Creek is going to finish the discussion with this simple message. If you can't change a flat tyre, you are in wheel trouble. News time.
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5: 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So we do expect to see them within the next 2 to 4 weeks.
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6: Good evening, Courtney Barrett-Peters with ABC News. Former Australian soldiers say Mount Bundy Defence Training Base near Darwin has rough terrain and hot, humid conditions following the death of young Corporal Brendan Hannum. The Defence Minister, Richard Miles, is asking the Defence Force Chief to review the death and other fatal training incidents for risk factors, including fatigue. Darwin-based Army veteran Sam Weston says heat stress and fatigue were regular risks when he trained at the base. He says the training conditions at Mount Bundy and other Australian facilities need to be harsh to prepare troops for lethal combat overseas.
7: I mean, look at where we've been deployed. You know, most places we've been deployed have been hot, dusty, uninhabitable places. So, yeah, sadly, that you need that type of training to prepare yourself for the real thing.
6: There were emotional scenes at a police funeral in Sydney this afternoon as the family and friends of 20-year-old Constable Mia Lay said their farewells. Danuta Kazaki reports.
8: At a packed full police funeral at St Andrew's Cathedral in Sydney's CBD, Clem Lay spoke of his daughter's service.
9: If there was a star to shoot for, Mia made it something she aspired to make happen.
8: Her partner Daniel, also a police officer, says he was getting ready to propose marriage.
10: Mia and I went ring shopping together not too long ago.
8: Police Commissioner Mal Lanyon says the officer, killed as a passenger in a police car in Redfern last month, would be granted 2 police medals posthumously. The funeral was followed by a march and guard of honour down Bathurst Street in tribute to the young constable.
6: It's been revealed Marrickville Golf Club previously received grant funding 5 times before it was promised $6 million by Prime Minister Anthony Albanese, who held an undisclosed honorary membership to the Sydney Club. Constitutional lawyer Anne Toomey has identified the previous grants, totalling more than $50,000 in value, which were all awarded through closed, non-competitive processes. Professor Toomey says she was surprised how many times the golf club had benefited from taxpayer funds.
11: I was, first of all, quite shocked that this organisation had won so many grants in this non-competitive closed system. A lot of this money is floating around under these kinds of fundamentally unfair systems.
6: Overseas now, Japanese authorities are investigating city officials over claims they inflated population numbers in the most recent census. Police raided the city hall of Toyama on Saturday after the central government filed a criminal complaint accusing officials of falsely adding more than 2,000 people. The census is used to calculate funding from the central government, and according to estimates, Toyama may have received more than $540,000 more than it should have. Australia's first lunar rover has been unveiled ahead of its mission to the moon in 2030. Rover will be sent to the moon's south pole as part of NASA's Artemis program. It will be used to analyse lunar soil and help pave the way for a sustained human presence. The Australian Space Agency's Keegan Buzzer says there's so much we can learn from the moon.
12: The moon is effectively an analogue of what Earth was like billions of years ago. So by understanding the surface of the moon, we're actually understanding what Earth might have been looked like billions of years ago. It fills out our data sets, it fills out our climate models, and really helps us to be able to come up with new ways of addressing environmental issues here on Earth.
6: In sport, fans of Argentine soccer star Lionel Messi have paid tribute to him as he bid farewell to international soccer. In a friendly against Benin, the 39-year-old scored a penalty in front of a packed stadium in Buenos Aires, leading Argentina to a 3-0 win. Messi will still continue playing club football for Inter Miami in the US, but these fans say he's left an amazing legacy.
13: I really started following the Argentina national team because of Messi, a national team that is not mine because of him, because he is a great athlete.
14: I think that more than a void, he leaves a lesson for all the young people, that beyond football or not, you have to put your heart into it. You have to give everything you have.
6: To finance now, the Australian share market has fallen slightly today, despite new record highs on Wall Street driven by AI enthusiasm. The ASX 200 has closed down less than a tenth of 1% to end on 8,728. Oil is up, trading at $101.60 US a barrel. Gold is down to $4,140 US dollars an ounce. And the Australian dollar is lower, buying 69.7 US cents. To the weather now, a slight to medium chance of showers over the western top end, the northwest Gregory and eastern Carpentaria districts. The chance of an afternoon or evening thunderstorms in the Lassiter, southern Tanami and western

0: Simpson districts, partly cloudy north of Alice Springs. 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
6: Hello. Braden McLean here on 105.7 ABC Darwin. This is the Territory Huddle, your home of all things Northern Territory Football League. And we are back for our second episode. And on today's show, Max Hatsoglu and I have a very special announcement to make, and you do not want to miss that, I tell you right now. I caught up with a second-year player coach who has helped turn around a young side into what I think will be genuine contenders in the women's competition this season. Max and I will also give our hot takes on the upcoming round, plus there is some big news about a star of the competition. Plus, we are joined live in the studio with a pint gun men's player, and they are a bit of an unknown this year, Pint, and I will look to find out more about them. Also, if you have a hot take or something you would like to talk about after the opening round of the NTFL season, give me a call on 1-300-057-222 or send a text via ABC Listen. Sit back, relax. 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
1: with Braden McLean.
6: And one club who was off to a flying start in round one was the Palmerston Magpies, and I am joined by their Women's Premier League coach, Erica Rowe. Erica, how are you feeling after round one?
7: Oh, thank you. Thank you for having me, first of all. But yeah, obviously the feeling after round one is a whole lot of excitement, not obviously just for the women's team, but obviously the men's side as well. I think it's obviously the first time in a while where both teams have had a win for round one. So really, really positive start, and there's a lot of excitement around the club.
6: Yes, exactly right. And I love seeing the Magpies army up and about. And I guess, you know, you're also playing as well. So how is it juggling, you know, being a player coach?
7: Yeah, it's not easy all the time, I don't reckon. but no, it's definitely, it's got its advantages and I guess disadvantages at times. But I guess the advantage is being able to make decisions in the moment and being really close on field to the players to be able to intervene quite quickly to things that might pop up.
6: Yep.
7: And then its disadvantages might be your 3 o'clock game when you're quite exhausted yourself and trying to make sure you're obviously meeting a standard too. So, but I do love it. I think it's just obviously a interesting dynamic, but I think, yeah, I love it.
6: Yeah. And, you know, you coached the Women's All-Stars clash last year. You were a part of that. And I guess, you know, what experience did you gain from that, you know, being able to, I guess, coach some players that you've played and coached against?
7: Oh, for sure. I think, I think that whole experience was pretty big for myself because, I mean, only last season was my first time taking on an official coaching role. So I feel like there was, obviously, in that All-Stars match, there was a bit of, I guess, imposter syndrome at times. But then also it was good to get insight into, I guess, the standards around the competition in some of these players that have either flown up or moved up or obviously been involved in the NTFL. But, yeah, definitely a huge learning moment. I'm pretty grateful for it as well. But it does give you a lot of insight into the standards that are out there, which is pretty bloody exciting for the whole competition, really.
6: It's your third season in Darwin playing at the Maggies, and, you know, you're from, you got a lot of experience in the SANFL with Central Districts. How do you, you know, see the competition up here and sort of compare it? And where do you see, like, NTFL footy, I guess?
7: Yeah, for sure. I think, I mean, there's a reason. I mean, my first stint up here was only around 3 months of the season, and there's a reason I decided to come back and get so heavily involved because I'm obsessed with it. I think they're definitely comparable in some ways, and I think there's probably a lot of talent up in the NTFL that deserve to maybe go and explore their footy elsewhere.

0: and adding, a lot of experience around those younger talented girls that you speak of. And I can see it, I'm a big supporter and lover of footy. And I know I honestly probably know everyone in the footy world up here, and even though they might not know me, but how's it adding, someone like Janet Baird and then, these girls with so much experience around the younger girls like your Marika Carltons and as such?
1: Yeah, for sure. I think obviously that does merge well with what we just said. Like my experience at Palmerston, obviously seeing the amount of natural talent and also the young talent, like I said, that has so much potential. I think it was important to bring in that leadership from other players and also local-based players. I think that's been a huge thing as to why recruitment was pushed so hard, so we could build that local base. But someone like Janet coming over is huge. Like, I'm beyond grateful that she's decided to come back to Palmy, because I know she's obviously, I think she'll come up to 100 games at Palmerston when she does get on the track as well, so which is huge. But I know how influential she is across the whole NT for women in footy and even like boys in footy too. Like, I think she's huge. So I'm excited to see her influence only grow. And she did actually get the vice captain position at the club too, I'm just excited to see her obviously play her brand of footy, but also lift others up around her too.
0: That was Palmerston Magpies Women's Premier League coach Erica Rowe, who has really developed the girls over the last couple of years, and they are off to an absolute flying start this season after their big round one win against the Tiwi Bombers women's side.
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3: Territory Huddle, it's 12 past 6 o'clock and we have a very special announcement to make, don't we, Braden?
0: We definitely do, Max. And what do you have for us?
3: Well, it's the ABC Men's and Women's Player of the Year Award. It's coming back.
0: It's back. How good.
3: It's super exciting. So the way it will work, every three rounds, I'll reveal the top 10 performers for those rounds. So every three rounds, at the end of that, we do the top 10 performers from those rounds in the men's and women's NTFL competition, and then at the end of the season, a Player of the Year award will be decided upon, and that's with support from the AFL-NT and NTFL as well.
0: How amazing is that? And I will have nothing to do with these votes, so I wanted to clear that up, right?
3: Yes, yeah? That is very true. It would all be me.
0: And still playing here, and you might get a call up at Waratahs in the next few weeks, so we might have to change the system a little bit if that happens.
3: Well, overall, it's going to be fair and square, and there's no mucking around with this award. We don't just look at like ranking points, like some might do. Mm-hmm. We're going to factor in things like disposals. We're going to look at intercept possessions. We've got other metrics as well. So, it's not a midfielder's award, which sometimes can happen with these
0: things.
3: That's
0: good to hear from me.
3: So, we'll be looking at goals. We'll be looking at intercept possessions.
0: Yep.
3: We're going to see the best players that the clubs enter as mm-hmm. well. So, we want to know and factor in what the clubs are thinking. I'm super excited for it.
0: And a possible team of the year as well.
3: Yeah, 100%. So I think we'll be doing that as well. We'll come up with a team of the year. So throughout the year, we'll be debating who should be the full forward, who should be the full back, stuff like that.
0: And that's with full support from the AFL-NT and the NTFL, which is great. And they'll be able to promote that on their socials also, which is fantastic news and something I'm really excited about.
3: Yeah, of course. I know you like your socials, Braden. So it should be an exciting year. And already we've had a few players that have really stepped up and put their names in light. So I'm looking forward to that. And should be an exciting time. I think it's time to move on to what's coming up next. And I'm pretty pumped up about this. We've got a Pint Gun who is going to be joining live in the studio. And his team got a win on the weekend. So stick around. We're going to hear more about that win and a few other interesting elements as well.
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6: It is 15 minutes past 6 o'clock. And, you know, it is an off-training night for most clubs in the NTFL, which gives me the opportunity to get some star players into the studio with me. And I'm joined by Pint Men's Premier League player Elliot Chalmers. Elliot, how did you pull up after the weekend's win over Banks?
7: Not too bad, Braden. Thanks for having me.
8: Sorry, mate, you there?
6: No, yeah, you there. Yeah,
8: yeah, good. No, it was a good win, mate. Good to get off the mark against the old arch rivals, Banks. So, personally, I had a few sort of concerns on the weekend. I had a few sort of heart pains on Saturday, so I was sort of on and off the field quite a bit. But as a team, really good to get off the mark against Banks.
6: Yeah, I did look back at the stats and I was like, oh, I'll see how he went on the weekends, just pump him up a little bit. And I saw you were a bit quiet, so I knew something was up for sure. So I hope your health is on the mend and you can play this week and things go well. And, you know, it was a bit of an arm wrestle for most of that game until, you know, three-quarter time. What was, you know, Coach Mark Wiley's, address at three-quarter time to sort of be able to, you know, kick away and get the win?
8: Yeah, there was never sort of any alarm bells for us. It was always good belief internally. There was a few things didn't go away in that third quarter, but, out of our control, some things, you know, some of the things. But the boys just rallied and stayed pretty positive at the break and, things went away in the last quarter.
6: Yeah. And this week you come up against Buffs, who, you know, I played on the weekend and they really surprised me. I think they might be a big mover this season in the Men's Premier League comp. And, you know, they have a few sneaky recruits there and their local boys are obviously really talented and have been there for quite some time. Hassan Ahmad Watkins, you know, your good mate, kicked four. And you play them at 3 p.m. at TIO. How do you, you know, see that matchup going?
8: Yeah, hopefully the heart feels a bit better on Saturday with the 3 o'clock game. But you can't underestimate anyone at the moment. I think the comp's gotten a lot better. Previously, the last few years, Buffs probably haven't had that depth, but I think they've picked up quite nicely. And yeah, like I said, you can't really underestimate anyone. So keen for another big challenge on Saturday.
6: Yeah, and you know, in the last few years playing up here for Pint, you've been able to, you know, be around the representative squad and team. And, you know, we had Sean Bowden in last week and he sort of floated the idea of, or sort of teased us a little bit, I guess, in terms of what our opposition could be, you know. And where do you see, you know, NTFL rep footy? He possibly said could be versing Tasmania. Obviously, they're entering the AFL competition. But, you know, where do you think NTFL rep footy should go?
8: Mate, I think the comp's getting better every year. I really do. So, whatever the challenge comes, I suppose, like the higher level of footy that we can play against, the better. I've only experienced it once against the Central Australian team. Had a pretty dominant win. But, I haven't given it too much thought. I think my days might be past me with the rep stuff.
6: Know.
8: But who knows, man? I'd love to see NTFL take on the best we can possibly take on because I think we'd do better than most people might think.
6: Yeah, and you know, you're speaking about, well, you sound like you're putting yourself into retirement here a little bit, but I saw you've just signed with Dim Buller as a playing assistant coach. How's that going to go for you and how are you going to juggle, you know, I guess playing and sort of the coaching side of things?
8: Yeah, so, I mean, they contacted me sort of at the end of the year. I was playing footy down south for Kybe Bowlite and Dim Buller reached out to me about getting into coaching and it's something I wanted to do. I didn't really want to be thought I was ready to be a head coach. So assistant was a good way to start. So I'll probably look to move to Horsham after Christmas. And then obviously that might make things a little bit harder to fly in as often as I'd like. But at the moment, I'll try and sort of, smash out as many games as I can up here until the Christmas break and see where the season finishes up.
6: Yeah, and I always look at Pint and I'm like, you know, you never know with them and it's a bit of the unknown, I suppose. There's no real like ex-AFL high level names coming in and signing or running out there, but it seems to be, you know, a squad of guys from country footy that are just, that love to, I guess,

0: knuckle down and do the hard work. Is that sort of what it is internally?
1: Mark does a pretty good job of keeping recruits under wraps. We haven't got those big XIFL names as such, but we've got pretty good belief in some of our recruits, and we've kept it pretty quiet. But yeah, the way Mark coaches and stuff, he gets everyone on board on the same page pretty quickly, and I think that's why we're sort of finding some consistent footy now, and have done for a couple of years now. So hopefully, the top three sort of spot in the ladder and looks realistic for us now, and keep improving.
0: Yep.
2: Elliot, well done on the win on Sunday. It was you guys were never out to the sort of a comfortable lead until the end of the game. You ended up winning by 40 points, but it was a lot closer than that for the first three quarters. What changed at three-quarter time? What did Mark Wiley say to you guys?
1: Honestly, mate, I was a bit off with the fairies on the weekend. Like, I was sort of dealing with my own issues, but he kept it really positive on the weekend, mate. Like, a few things didn't go our way in the third, but sort of no alarm bells. We had some unlucky moments that might have brought the game a bit closer than what we felt it was. We felt in control. And then we just went back to what we do good in the last quarter and stuck to it. And fortunately, we came away with a good win in the end.
2: Yeah. And if you don't mind me asking, when did you notice sort of the heart issue that you were dealing with?
1: Yeah. Really early on in the warm-up when we sort of started getting out to our, extending and sort of extended kicks and stuff and getting some cardio. I felt a bit short of breath, and which is obviously, a little bit of a concern, and sort of was monitored throughout the game and didn't get as much minutes as I wanted to, but the club did a good job of looking after me. And that last quarter, I sort of went in cotton wool when the game was all over.
0: Yeah, nice. Yep. Well, hopefully it's all good, Elliot. Yeah. We'll go to a bit of fun stuff now. Actually, I've got a couple of quick fire questions that might, cheer you up a little bit.
1: Please do, mate.
0: Best NTFL player you've seen?
1: Best NTFL player I've seen. Brodie Filo, when he's going, is a champion player. I'll go with Brodie, top of the head.
0: Can't go wrong there. Favourite movie?
1: Favourite movie? The Dark Knight.
0: Oh, yeah. Favourite thing to do outside of footy?
1: Beers with my mates, especially up here.
0: Dream holiday destination?
1: Probably the Greek Islands again. I did that about 2 years ago, so yeah, I'd love to go back there.
0: And any pre-game rituals?
1: Not really, mate. I used to be a bit more sort of professional and a bit more, superstitious.
0: Yeah.
1: But now I'm a bit more laid back and relaxed, and I think it's doing a good thing.
0: Nice. Well, appreciate your time, Elliot, and thanks for coming in, and good luck this season, and look forward to seeing you out there on the field and bumping shoulders with you, I suppose.
1: Likewise, mate. Good luck to you too. Thanks for having me on.
3: For all the latest news on the NTFL, this is Territory Huddle with Braden McLean on 105.7 ABC Darwin and the Northern Territory.
0: So, on the weekend's wrap now with Max Herzoglu. How are you, mate?
2: Braden, very well. Good to chat to Elliot there. An interesting story. Thanks for opening up and telling us about the game and what he had to deal with during that game.
0: Us footballers go out there and, people love to watch us play and not actually know what's going on. So, it's great to hear that side of things as well. And another guy, Jed Anderson, I saw a little bit of the game and I didn't catch him late, and then I saw the stats and he had one disposal, and then we watched back and he left the game after his, famous hip and shoulders that he loves to, put on a lot of players, and he's come off second best against the Waratahs recruiting Tom Williamson. So inside the opening minute, I think it was, yeah.
2: Yeah, exactly right, Braden. He went for a bump, and on his left shoulder, he pulled up a bit sore after that, and he was bumping Tom Williamson, who dropped the mark and then got his own crumb, and then Jed was there to really try and sweep through. And unfortunately, he's come up second best. He went off. That happened in the first minute, and then he went to go tackle as well straight after it. And then about 2 minutes later, he's come to the bench.

0: and he didn't return. So I've gotten in contact with the club, haven't heard back yet, but Jed Anderson, he didn't come on after that incident in the first quarter. So they might be without him this week, which is a big loss, because obviously Jed Anderson, we know how good he is. But yeah, if people out there are wondering why he only had the one touch, it was because of that little injury there in the opening quarter. So Southern Districts, they're playing Banks this week, so it's a possibility that he might miss that one.
1: Yep. And speaking of Banks, and you know, they've obviously been a well-publicised you know, start to their season, and the women's Premier League side came out firing, didn't they? And they had a strong start. And our morning producer, our morning presenter, breakfast presenter, sorry.
0: Very good as well.
1: She's amazing, Jess Ong. She caught up with the Banks women's captain, Izzy Cow, and, you know, about joining the Premier League competition.
2: Oh, so excited. It's something that a club's been working towards for a long time. Our women's have only been around for like 3 or 4 seasons at this point. So to get going so early on has been so great. We've been so lucky.
1: Yeah, and the Banks women's defeated competition powerhouse Pint, who, you know, that's a big result, Max.
0: Oh, it's massive. And I think Pint, it was 71-20 they lost against Banks, who were playing in their first ever Premier League game. A few alarm bells down at Pint. They've won four of the last 6 premierships, but maybe that dynasty's come to an end. And we'll wait and see.
1: Do we know why? I have a good reason why that might be, why they might have, you know, got off to a slow start.
0: Yeah.
1: And could it be Jasmine Hewitt?
0: Well, they lost her, you know, the reigning best and fairest winner. And I do have some news, actually. It's funny you say Jasmine Hewitt, Braden, because I've got some news about her.
1: What is it? Where is she?
0: Like, Waratah made a huge announcement saying that they've recruited Jasmine Hewitt. She didn't play round one.
1: Where is she?
0: So she didn't feature in that game against Southern Districts. But I can tell you, she was actually playing for Casuarina in the soccer grand final.
1: Yep.
0: That was on Saturday, so she couldn't double up and play both.
1: She can do everything, can't
0: she?
1: Yeah,
0: she's a and I'll tell you what, she's a very good football player. So she was playing in that. But what I can exclusively tell you is she's set to play this weekend, Braden, and make her Waratah debut on Friday night against Palmerston. So that's a massive game, obviously, for Waratah coming off a loss. That'll be a huge boost for them in that game against Palmerston. Braden, I want to move on. I want to ask you a little cheeky question.
1: Okay.
0: Where's Braden Parfitt? You're obviously a Wanderers player and a huge recruit for you guys, getting Parfitt, an ex-AFL player. He didn't play round one. When are we going to see him?
1: I cannot lock that in yet, mate. Max, sorry. But, you know, I would love him every week. Obviously, he lives in Perth and is based down there. So depending on his availability, and he featured really strongly and heavily for Nycliffe last season. So
0: yeah, he played about 14 games or something.
1: Yeah, I'd expect something similar to that, which would be amazing for us. And
0: nice.
1: I can unveil that we will have, you know, by next week, I think you will say this guy is top 5 in the comp. So there's a player that is
0: possibly, keeping him under wraps?
1: Is possibly playing this week
0: for
1: Wanderers that
0: he
1: could make a big impact. And I don't want to name him to put pressure on him or anything. You know, I'd tease that a little bit, I suppose.
0: Yeah. Brad, I'm looking forward to Waratah Palmerston out on Friday night. I think that's going to be a massive game. So I'm keen for that. And I think Waratah, after losing in the first round, they'll really be wanting to win this one against Palmerston. So, and Palmerston, they're coming off a win.
1: Palmerston are on the high, aren't they?
0: They are. Maybe they go 2 from 2.
1: Yeah. Well, it's been another great episode with you, Max. And, you know, I look forward to Saturday, Territory Grandstand.
0: Yeah, absolutely. That's going to be a big show. We've got plenty on for that. So I'm keen for that. And who are you guys playing this week, Braden?
1: We have the St. Mary's Saints on Saturday night.
0: So is that match of the round?
1: Match of the round.
0: Massive.
3: Good evening, Courtney Barrett-Peters with ABC News. The Australian Defence Association advocacy group says it's almost impossible for the ADF to strike the right balance between providing safe training and exercises realistic enough to prepare soldiers for war. On Monday, 28-year-old Corporal Brendan Hannum was killed in a crash at a training base near Darwin, while five others were left injured. The association's executive director, Neil James, says while the corporal's death is tragic, tightening safety procedures may not be the correct response to preventing further deaths. He says overcaution during training can put soldiers at greater risk during deployments.
4: If you make the training too simple and too controlled by safety measures, then you're just risking more deaths in combat. It's a very, very difficult equation, and I don't think they'll ever get it right.
3: Federal opposition leader Angus Taylor has labelled the Australia-led pre-COP event in the Pacific a flop. The four-day event saw world leaders visit Fiji and Tuvalu to see firsthand how climate change is devastating small island communities. The Albanese government initially wanted to attract international heads of state to the event, but only two of the 14 leaders who have attended are from outside the Pacific. Mr Taylor says the Prime Minister and Energy Minister Chris Bowen are out of touch.
5: Here we have the Prime Minister over with the Energy Minister at their pre-COP flop in the South Pacific. I mean, seriously, get back here.
3: Memorial ceremonies have been taking place across Israel for the third anniversary of the October 7 Hamas attacks, which killed about 1,200 people. The day also marks 3 years since the start of Israel's war on Gaza, which has reportedly killed more than 74,000 Palestinians. Galia al-Hadidi is displaced from eastern Gaza and says attacks have been relentless.
6: We have been in agony for 3 years, suffering known only to God. We have found no rest. The torment continues. In this October 7th, we have been asking ourselves what is happening. Only God knows. Every day brings bombing, martyrs and the wounded. Every single day.
3: Donald Trump is facing backlash after he said Iran could take out Los Angeles and San Diego. The US president made the comments at a rally in Nebraska, and California Governor Gavin Newsom now called Mr. Trump deranged and dangerous. The White House has defended the president's remarks, saying he meant the cities would have been threatened by Iran had he not launched the war. This Los Angeles resident says he's not impressed.
7: I mean, at the end of the day, he's the president for both LA and San Diego. He's tasked with serving the constituents of both LA and San Diego. I think it's a rash thing to say and disrespectful to the people that supported him in both of those areas. Last thing, I think I miss the times when our politicians used to be well-spoken.
3: The Saudi-led coalition in Yemen has launched a counter-offensive against the Houthis to regain territory lost in recent fighting. Yemen's internationally recognised government says it's recaptured strategic positions from the rebel group. The Iran-allied Houthis have meanwhile claimed attacks on oil infrastructure and military sites in Saudi Arabia, while two Saudi airports have also been targeted. Turkey and Pakistan say they will send forces to support the Saudis. The telecommunications ombudsman agrees confidence in the major telcos have taken a hit amid a jump in complaints. More than 50,000 customers contacted the industry umpire in the last financial year with complaints regarding issues such as billing, mobile dropouts and concerns about the 000 network. Ombudsman Cynthia Gerbert says there is merit in Senate inquiry's recommendations for control of emergency calls to be nationalised.
8: No one party in the broader ecosystem is going to be able to fix it by themselves. So there's absolutely a role for the networks themselves, and the temporary disaster roaming's part of it. That will supplement the Camp One facility for 000 that's already there, where you have more than one network available. But we do need to look more broadly at the regulatory environment to make sure it's actually fit for purpose now, not when it was designed 30 plus years ago.
3: In sport, Victoria have bowled out for 244 batting on first day of their Sheffield Shield cricket clash against South Australia at the Junction Oval in Melbourne. Harry Hoekstra top scored for the Vics with 45 batting at number 9, while Ollie Peake made 32. Brendan Doggett and Henry Thornton both took 3 wickets each for South Australia. And to tomorrow's weather now, a slight to medium chance of showers and thunderstorms through the Western Districts and the Western Simpson District. A slight chance of showers about the Eastern Carpentaria, Far Northeast Arnhem and Western Tiwi Districts. The chance of morning fog in the Northeast Arnhem District, partly cloudy elsewhere, light to moderate northeast to northeasterly winds. In Darwin, it will reach a top of 33 degrees, partly cloudy there. 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
9: Good evening. Welcome to PM. I'm Barbara Miller on Gadigal Land in Sydney. Tonight, vigils around the world to mark the third anniversary of the October 7 Hamas attacks on Israel. Also, the High Court rules in favour of a local climate group opposed to a New South Wales coal mine. And Richard Moorcroft dies at the age of 70. Newsreader and animal lover.
10: Lots of us who worked with him in the 90s remember. In my memory, it's a possum, but some of my colleagues say it was a flying fox. He used to present the news and he had it tucked into his little pocket. And that tells you a lot about the kind of person Richard was.
9: Across Israel, solemn ceremonies are being held to mark 3 years since the Hamas attacks of October 7. The memorials began as day broke, the time when the terrorists began their rampage in communities close to the Gaza border and at a music festival. Around 1,200 people were murdered and 250 taken as hostages, dead and alive, back into the Palestinian territory. It would be more than 2 years before the last of them was returned. Middle East correspondent Matthew Doran is in Jerusalem. Matt, I'm wondering if this October the 7th feels a bit different, given that it's the first since all the hostages were returned to Israel.
11: Barb, good evening. It certainly does, because if we cast our mind back just a year ago, there was still this anticipation about what was going to happen with those hostages, particularly those living hostages who were still being held captive over the Gaza fence line. It was just a few days after the second anniversary of October 7 that we learned that this ceasefire deal had been struck. And less than a week later from those commemorations, we did see those final living hostages returned to their families in Israel, and what turned out to be a very slow process to locate the final bodies of the dead hostages and bring them back. It is a different sense this year, but there are still some very familiar themes present. There is a lot of grief still for what happened on that day. There is still a lot of anger present, and that anger can be summed up in a couple of ways. Anger towards the Israeli government, which many people say still has not taken full accountability for the failures leading to those attacks, allowing those attacks to happen. That's something that's only been heightened by the recent reporting that Benjamin Netanyahu received advance warning from both the United Arab Emirates and Egypt that Hamas was planning something and effectively ignored those tip-offs. That's something that he has strenuously denied and has threatened legal action against the media outlets that have publish those reports. But there is also some anger in the community about how the legacy of October 7 is being seen right around the world. People suggesting that the international community has forgotten the trauma of that day and instead has been criticizing Israel for, in their words, defending themselves in Gaza, as the international community highlights the horrific humanitarian situation in the Strip and also the incredibly high death toll, with more than 74,000 Palestinians now killed in 3 years of war.
9: Yeah, I just want to quote from an editorial today in the Jerusalem Post. It says, "The war that began on the morning of October the 7th remains unresolved. Hamas has not been disarmed. Its future in Gaza remains unsettled. And the question of who will govern Gaza remains unanswered." I wonder if that's what you're getting at there when you say that there is frustration among the population, and whether that's playing into this election campaign with the elections due by the end of the month.
11: That is certainly a part of it. I think it's important to stress that in this upcoming election campaign, which, you know, the October 7 attacks do cast a very long shadow over, there is obviously a lot of unanswered questions, as I said, about what led to these attacks and the future governance of Gaza. But the real driver of this sentiment within the community is about the failures leading to that attack, less so the future of Gaza. Yes, there is war fatigue in this country, as much as this country is in many ways in a perpetual state of war. And many of its critics will say that it causes this situation through its own conduct. There is war fatigue. There is this anger about the immense burden that has been placed on reservists in the IDF to serve for hundreds and hundreds of days on the front line, be it in Gaza, be it in Lebanon, be it in places like the West Bank as well. But in terms of the actual future governance of Gaza, yes, this, or the future arrangements in Gaza, yes, this remains an outstanding issue, but it isn't really playing into the election campaign in the way that the international community might think. And that's because Benjamin Netanyahu's political opponents, while they say he has failed in terms of leadership on this issue, they're not promising wholesale changes with regards to Israel's policy on Gaza. They are not saying that this war will immediately end. They are not saying that the IDF will immediately withdraw from the strip, as they have been demanded to do as part of this international condemnation and this peace process that has been laid out, this phased peace process. That is not necessarily a factor in this campaign, but that anger about how we got to this point certainly is.
9: And some of those opponents are calling for an inquiry, aren't they, into October 7th, something Benjamin Netanyahu has resisted until now. Given that growing anger you've described, do you think whatever way the election falls and however the Knesset is made up after October the 27th, that there will now be an October 7 inquiry?
11: Well, I think certainly if Benjamin Netanyahu and his current coalition, which is often described as the most right-wing in Israeli history, if they are ousted from power after the 27th of October, then I think it is a foregone conclusion that we will see an inquiry launched into October 7 in some way, shape or form. If Benjamin Netanyahu and his coalition do manage to hold on, and that is still a very live possibility, despite the fact that polling is showing a lot of support, public polling showing a lot of support for what's being described as the change camp here. If Benjamin Netanyahu holds on, I do not think we are going to see an inquiry of the fashion that that the families of the victims and those their supporters really want to see. But there is still a long way to go here because the Israeli government is a coalition-style government. No one is going to have a majority. It is going to be a complex arrangement from here, and anything can really happen in those negotiations.
9: Middle East correspondent Matthew Doran in Jerusalem. Back home, vigils are also being held by Australian Jewish communities to mark the anniversary of the October 7 attacks. And Palestinian groups are holding ceremonies to mark the start of the war in Gaza amid a debate over freedom of speech. Kimberly Price reports.
12: 3 years ago today, at 6:29 in the morning, everything changed.
13: Crowds gather for a dawn service in Sydney to mark Hamas's deadly attack on southern Israel on October 7. Michael Genshar is the executive director of anti-Semitism education organisation Stand With Us.
12: We all know what happened on October 7th. We know the names. We know the faces. We know the pain. And this morning, before anything else, we remember.
13: Prayers echoed around the Bondi Beach Pavilion, where just metres away 9 months ago, a massacre targeting a Jewish holiday event killed 15 people and injured dozens. It's a solemn occasion for the Jewish community.
14: For the last 3 years, every day, we live with pain of October 7.
15: So Israel's a long way away, but not too far away in our hearts, and it brings a lot of unity to the Jewish people and the worldwide people.
16: This is a date we cannot, we will never ignore, and that's the first time we remember and acknowledge October 7th following Bondi attack. That's something that we should remember, and actually we should look for the lesson, what we should do differently, not only as Jews, but also as Australians, to make the world a better place.
13: Ilan Rima is the chief executive of Zionism Victoria, which is organising a Melbourne service today.
17: A lot of Jews talk about their life before October 7 and their life after October 7 as an important and critical demarcation point. October 7 saw the single biggest massacre of Jews since the Holocaust, and it has had deep and rippling effect across the Jewish world for the last 3 years.
13: Pro-Palestinian ceremonies to mark the deaths of civilians in Gaza have been condemned by some Australian politicians and some Jewish leaders. Ilan Rima again.
17: October 7, really, it's the anniversary of the Hamas massacre. Picking October 7 specifically to commemorate something other than that is an affront to social cohesion.
13: New South Wales Premier Chris Minns urged people to stay away from pro-Palestinian events.
18: It's known globally as a horrible event where innocent people were murdered or kidnapped in big numbers, and it's just a little bit of decency that people could show.
13: In Melbourne, a pro-Palestinian sit-in vigil was held outside the state library. Tasnim Samak is from the Free Palestine Coalition, NAM, which organised the event.

0: fact, it marks the beginning of the Israeli offensive on Gaza, which is a genocide that has continued despite the declared ceasefire in October 2025. So we are calling for the end of genocide and the protection of Palestinian lives.
1: And there's obviously a bit of pushback from some people saying, you know, today is not the day for, I guess, Palestinian recognition. What's your response to that?
0: Well, I think Gaza has been under siege for over 16 years and under occupation since 1967. So, yes, there was the attack on southern Israel from within Gaza, but that is within a context of plight of a Palestinian people who have not gained their human rights or their national liberation rights.
1: Organisers of the pro-Palestinian vigil urged attendees to remain peaceful and plant poppies in the state library's lawn.
2: Kimberly Price there. It was framed as a David and Goliath battle, two retired school teachers taking on a coal giant, and it went all the way to the nation's highest court. The High Court, in its first case related to climate change, has now decided in favour of the teachers, part of a small community group in the New South Wales Hunter Valley. The ruling over the Mount Pleasant coal mine says the state's planning commission must consider not just the emissions generated during mining, but also those produced when the coal is sold and burnt overseas. While climate advocates are celebrating, the Minerals Council and federal opposition are calling for legislation to be urgently passed to stop planning bodies from having to assess wider environmental impacts when approving projects. Angus Randall reports.
3: Retired science teacher Wendy Wales has watched on as her community was slowly swallowed up by the nearby Mount Pleasant coal mine.
4: We have deep roots into the community, and we have experienced that change from a country town with a mine over the hill and out of sight to a town that is now encircled by mine.
3: She's the president of the Denman Aberdeen Muswellbrook Scone Healthy Environment Group. The small community group has today won its High Court battle over the approval of a massive expansion of the nearby mine. The nation's highest court ruled the New South Wales Independent Planning Commission failed to consider the total greenhouse gas emissions generated by the mine, including when the coal is sold and burnt overseas, known as Scope 3 emissions.
4: We're so grateful for this decision. We can finally make a change in direction in our laws and reflect the need to consider the climate impacts of our Scope 3 emissions from the coal that we export.
3: On a project like the Mount Pleasant expansion, the vast majority of emissions happen overseas, long after the coal is dug out of the ground. Wendy Wales' partner, Tony Lonergan, has joined her in the legal fight. He says Australia must acknowledge the impact its coal has on global emissions.
5: We can't just say, well, 98% of emissions it's comes from burning of the coal overseas is somebody else's problem. Nothing to do with us.
3: The New South Wales Independent Planning Commission had already been considering foreign emissions on some fossil fuel projects. The difference now is that it will have to consider imposing conditions to mitigate Scope 3 emissions on all applications. It can still choose the strictness of those conditions, as happened last week when the Planning Commission extended the life of another Hunter Valley coal mine until 2045, with some general environmental conditions. Dr. Liz Hicks is from Melbourne Climate Futures at the University of Melbourne.
6: So with that particular project, my understanding is that they did take into account whether they should put conditions on Scope 3 emissions that are exported, but they decided that overall the balance of that was outweighed by the benefit to jobs.
3: She expects environmental groups across the country will now highlight foreign emissions when fighting against fossil fuel developments.
6: Community groups now have a clear High Court endorsed basis to challenge approvals where decision makers haven't properly considered minimising Scope 3 emissions. The decision turns on New South Wales law, so its direct effect on other states is limited, but courts and decision makers across the country will take note.
3: The ruling means the proposed coal mine expansion will be further delayed as the application from mining company Mac Energy heads back to the state's Independent Planning Commission to be reassessed in light of the High Court ruling. In a joint statement, Liberal leader Angus Taylor and Nationals leader Matt Canavan said the decision was a direct threat to thousands of future mining jobs. They're calling on the state or federal government to change laws, making it clear that overseas emissions cannot be considered in project approvals. Maria Nawaz is from the Australian Climate Accountability Project at UNSW. She says that would be going against an International Court of Justice ruling from last year and Australia's global commitments.
7: So countries are legally obliged to prevent harms caused by climate change. And they also said Scope 3 emissions need to be taken into account when we're doing environmental impact assessments of coal mines or gas fields, for example. So if Australia does change the law to limit consideration of Scope 3 emissions, that will be out of step with what international law requires.
3: In a statement, MAC Energy said it was disappointed with the outcome and will carefully review the judgment to understand its implications for future project assessments and environmental approvals. It said it will actively pursue all available options to ensure the long-term continuity of the Mount Pleasant operation.
2: Angus Randall. Where they will give birth can be a vexed question for many expectant mums. And when a new birthing suite was completed in the New South Wales regional town of Gunnedah, locals were looking forward to using it. But difficulties recruiting specialised staff mean the unit has not been available, leaving them travelling long distances for prenatal care and birth services. And the issue is not just confined to Gunnedah. This report by Peter Sanders and Lauren Pezzett.
8: When Carmen Carslake was planning to give birth in February, she thought she'd be doing it at Gunnedah's brand new birthing suite.
9: They'd just done the big renovation, so we assumed they could birth there, but that wasn't the case yet.
8: A broader $53 million redevelopment of the Northern New South Wales Hospital was unveiled in January, including a new birthing suite in the inpatient and maternity unit. However, Hunter New England Local Health District confirmed it was not supporting birthing services at Gunnedah Hospital because they were unable to recruit GP obstetricians. Ms. Carslake said the thought of needing to travel at least another hour to Tamworth was nerve-wracking.
9: We ended up selecting a C-section simply for the fact that we didn't want to be stuck in Bogga Bri and go into labour and be an hour and a half away.
10: It wasn't a fun experience, and we had to do all of our appointments up in Tamworth, which, being heavily pregnant, wasn't an enjoyable either.
8: In a statement, Hunter New England Local Health District apologised for the lack of services, but declined to say how long birthing services have been suspended and if the new suite had been used at all. They said women were still being supported by local midwives during and after pregnancy, developing individual plans to give birth at Tamworth or Newcastle. Carmen Carslake said it was frustrating that they could not access the new facilities.
10: Knowing that we were driving through Gunnedah all the time to get to Tamworth, knowing that potentially we could have been in Gunnedah birthing.
8: The Hunter New England Local Health District said the recruitment was an ongoing challenge nationally, and there are signs of strains elsewhere around New South Wales. In Tumut, women are being sent more than 100 kilometres away to Wagga Wagga after its only obstetrician was banned from practising at the hospital earlier this year, with recruitment still underway. The maternity ward at Parkes has laid dormant since 2019, but New South Wales Health Minister Ryan Park recently confirmed works were still underway to build a team there with the intention of reopening it. President of the National Association of Specialist Obstetricians and Gynaecologists, Elizabeth Jackson, said recruiting GP obstetricians in regional areas is a full-blown national crisis that is not being spoken of.
11: When one regional area fails, the problem snowballs down the road to the next regional area and the next regional area. And when you start to have a system under strain, in particular in the public system, doctors leave those systems.
8: Dr. Jackson said more needed to be done to invest in the recruitment and retention of specialist doctors.
11: There are not enough GP obstetricians to now replace the ones that are retiring in the training pipeline.
8: A federal government spokesperson said it was delivering an additional $25 billion in hospital funding across the country over 5 years under the new hospital funding agreement. In a statement, they said the National Maternity Workforce Strategy is in development to be considered by the Health Minister this year. New South Wales Health Minister Ryan Park said he regularly consulted specialists and doctors and that his government has invested heavily in strengthening the regional medical workforce, including up to $20,000 for critical and hard-to-fill roles and $200.1 million for more key health worker accommodation. The Hunter New England Local Health District said it also offered relocation assistance and housing, additional leave and access to training and education.
2: Peter Sanders and Lauren Pezzett. To the public, he was the reliable

0: Ace of ABC News. While privately he was known as a generous colleague with a passion for caring for small animals, Richard Moorcroft has died at the age of 70. Moorcroft was the ABC's New South Wales news presenter for 20 years and also hosted Behind the News as well as Letters and Numbers on SBS. His family says he died at a time of his choosing after being diagnosed with cancer earlier this year. Sean Tarek Goodwin reports.
1: Through wars, natural disasters and elections, for decades Richard Moorcroft brought the news of the world into the living rooms of Australians.
2: Good evening, Richard Moorcroft with ABC News.
1: He began his career in Adelaide, cutting his teeth with local community radio station 5UV. Former colleague Keith Conlon remembers noticing his talent.
3: We just saw in this young lad just a terrific sense of knowing what things were about, of sucking things in, very serious-minded, but on the other hand, warm and really generous. A really lovely person to meet, but one where you thought, wow, this fella's got it.
1: It wasn't long before he began working at the ABC in Adelaide, eventually hosting popular children's current affairs program, Behind the News.
4: Hi, welcome back to Behind the News.
1: His career later took him to Sydney, where he would present the statewide 7pm news, steering the program through historic moments between 1983 and 2002.
2: Tonight, the Gulf War begins. Paul Keating was sworn in as Prime Minister today. The historic decision to throw open the Berlin Wall, at least 2 million East Germans have crossed to the West.
1: He was known for his generosity towards his colleagues, including a young Lee Sales.
5: I remember starting in the Sydney newsroom as a 22-year-old, moving down from Brisbane. And Richard, of course, by then was, you know, he was a real superstar of the news. And he sought me out to check how you're settling in and are you having an okay time and can I do anything for you? He was a person of great humility and generosity.
1: Behind the scenes, that generosity extended to looking after small marsupials, some of which he brought into the TV studio, hiding them out of sight during his bulletins.
5: In my memory, it's a possum, but I've seen some of my colleagues say it was a flying fox. Could have been both at different times. He used to present the news and he had it tucked into his little pocket because he was nurturing, he was doing sort of animal welfare work. And that tells you a lot about the kind of person Richard was, you know, just a deep animal lover, deep love of nature, deep love of humanity.
1: He also presented a national current affairs program alongside Geraldine Doog.
6: He had an authority. He had a quiet authority, never pushed it. I think he had a very strong sense of what, if I can put it like this, an ABC authority ought to be.
1: He retired in 2002 after 20 years in the role.
2: It's been an extraordinary privilege to have had the opportunity to bring you the news for so long, but it's time for a change.
1: He went on to host the SBS game show Letters and Numbers, while devoting more time to his long-held passion, caring for wildlife and the environment. Moorcroft shared this video on social media on a recent trip to Antarctica.
7: Just a couple of minutes ago, we had a wonderful sighting of two musk oxen grazing on the hillside, not that far away.
1: Yesterday afternoon, his family said he died at a time of his choosing, after being diagnosed with cancer earlier this year. They said, "We are devastated to lose such a warm, generous and caring human and hope that all those who knew him, if only through their TV screens, will remember him fondly." Prime Minister Anthony Albanese described him in a statement as a great Australian. When he signed off for the final time on his 7pm news program, Moorcroft thanked his colleagues and his audience.
2: "I hope I'll look back both fondly, but without any regrets."
0: Something we can all hope for. That's the late Richard Moorcroft, ending that report by Sean Tarek Goodwin. And that's PM for this Wednesday. Good night.

Good afternoon, Courtney Barrett-Peters with ABC News. Members of Darwin's defence community say they're devastated following a vehicle rollover which claimed the life of an Australian soldier and left five others injured south of the city. 28-year-old Brendan Hannum was killed in the crash on Monday afternoon during a training exercise at the Mount Bundy training area. The Defence Force says it's conducting a full investigation.

0: investigation into the soldier's death and is looking at risk factors behind training. Former soldier Shane Pascoe-Bell says it's very difficult for defence to balance the need for safety while preparing soldiers for lethal combat.
1: You know, you need a lot of safety, but also at the same time, it is a role that you are put into the real world environment where there is no safety. You've got people at the opposite end in real time trying to end your life. So it's got to be as realistic as possible.
0: Police are investigating after four firefighting utes were stolen from Bushfire NT's headquarters south of Darwin. Officers say they received reports the vehicles had been taken around 8 o'clock this morning when authorities discovered a fence at its Acacia Hill site had been slashed. Police spotted one vehicle broken down at the turnoff to Lake Bennett, while the other was seen hundreds of kilometres away near Daly River. The stolen utes are not believed to be appliances recently acquired by Bushfires NT. Anthony Albanese has called on the international community to financially support Pacific nations to address climate change. The Prime Minister has spent 3 days in the region as part of the Australian-led pre-COP talks, which included a visit to Tuvalu. He's attended a Pacific Resilience Facility, a locally led financing mechanism for climate adaptation. Mr. Albanese says it's well short of the $500 million US dollar target.
2: When Pacific communities lead and the world backs them, we can build resilience at last. And I do encourage you to either commit today, but certainly give every consideration to making serious contributions here.
0: Protesters have gathered outside the Israeli parliament on the third anniversary of the Hamas October 7 attacks. Crowds have marched through Tel Aviv holding up banners and objects depicting graves as they demand accountability. These protesters say they're angry at the government and security establishment.
3: We came here to the Knesset to protest against the 7th of October, what happened to be a massacre, but it could be prevented.
4: We need change and we need hope and we need to know that we have a government that cares about the public and doesn't work also only for themselves.
0: The Australian Privacy Commissioner has launched an investigation into a Chinese software company behind an influx of cheap smart glasses to Australia. Shenzhen Qingjun Future Technology Co. makes the phone app, which runs many of the low-cost devices sold in recent months. The regulator has also made preliminary inquiries with Meta, Google, Kmart and an importer called BDI Technology over their role supplying similar tech, but none of the other companies are the subject of a formal probe. Privacy Commissioner Carly Kine says Shenzhen Qingjun was the only company which ignored her questions about their compliance with privacy law completely.
5: The company did not respond at all to our multiple attempts to obtain information from them. And it does suggest that some of the fundamentals may not be in place.
0: Guzmani Gomez is under fire for advertising the use of Australian produce while importing hundreds of tons of Danish pork each year. The Mexican fast food chain has confirmed it sources pork from Australia and Denmark for its burritos, tacos and other products, saying it depends on seasonal quality, availability and pricing. But the country's peak pork body is pushing for labelling laws similar to those that apply to Australian seafood, which require food chains and restaurants to declare where their product is from. To sport, Australian tennis player Alex de Minaur has apologised to the Beijing crowd after he was forced to retire hurt from the China Open final against Novak Djokovic. Djokovic took the first set 7-6 before de Minaur succumbed to a leg muscle injury. It was the fifth-seeded de Minaur's best finish in his last six tournaments, but he was left saddened by his injury exit.
6: I want to say sorry to all the amazing fans that came to watch this match. I wish I could have. I didn't want to finish like this, so really, really sorry.

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3: Well, hospitality venues across Darwin, you know, they rely heavily on international students, working holiday makers and skilled migrants because the local labour market's small. 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
1: If it's happening in Darwin, it's on 1057 ABC Darwin. This is Spence Denny on ABC Radio across SA, NT and Broken Hill.
4: 6 minutes past eight, 6 minutes past seven in the Northern Territory. As we welcome you to the evening program, lovely to have your company on 891 ABC Adelaide, South Australia, Broken Hill, and 1057 ABC Darwin and the Northern Territory. If you weren't with us before 7 o'clock, we were talking about a couple of upcoming auctions of historic number plates in South Australia. I'm still in shock that number 7 sold for $2.5 million. Actually, he didn't actually give us a figure, but it broke the record, which was previously held by number 8, which sold for just under $2.5 million. So I'm assuming number 7 sold for something north of $2.5 million. And look, many of you have texted through with questions about the value of your plates. Look, your best option there is to, I mean, first you have to determine if the plate is transferable, and I didn't realise that was a thing. And if you contact, there's a site called Historic Plates, and so that was who we were speaking to, and I'm sure they'll be able to give you some advice. And you could also try the EasyReg number through the state government, and they might give you some advice as to whether or not that plate is actually transferable and whether it has any value. So that's the best I can do for you in reference to those questions. 7 minutes past eight, something I must say I have been enormously enjoying over the last, must be close to 6 weeks now, with Dr. Gary Whittet, is our journey around the endocrine system of the human body via the glands. And so Gary is with the School of Medicine at Adelaide University. He's Senior Consultant Endocrinologist at the Royal Adelaide Hospital and Senior Principal Research Fellow at the South Australian Health and Medical Research Institute, i.e. SAMRI, and lots of other stuff as well. But he knows about glands. Hello, Gary.
5: Hello, Spence. Thank you. It's lovely to be here again.
4: And thank you for coming in again. And so tonight we're going to do testicles.
5: We are going to do testicles.
4: And so there's a lot to talk about. If you'd like to join in on this conversation, you're welcome to do so, 1-300-222-891. So males are born with testicles, but they aren't descended.
5: No, males are born with descended testicles.
4: Are they?
5: And in fact, in babies, newborn babies, the testicles are quite active and quite large because they're actively making testosterone so that little boy babies can become boy babies during the neonatal period while they're developing. And then after birth, those testes then start to shrink away and remain small until the time of puberty, which is when they then start to enlarge again and make testosterone.
4: Okay, so because one of the tests you go through as a young boy, I don't know if it still happens, is whether or not they have descended. So what do they go back up inside and then descend again?
5: You mean the school nurse that used to come around and grab the testicles of young boys?
4: And tell you to cough.
5: I don't think that happens anymore.
4: And trust me, it's a scarring activity.
5: Yeah, better.
4: But is that the case, that they recede back in?
5: They don't go back in. They stay hanging down.
4: Yes.
5: One slightly lower than the other. That's perfectly normal. And the testes hang away from the body, even in children. So an undescended testis is a problem, and then usually that would want to be brought to medical attention and that testis brought down.
4: Mm. And they have this self-defense mechanism too, don't they? If they are in an environment where they are subjected to a change in temperature, and they can respond, can't they?
5: Well, that's exactly right. And before we get there, I'll just explain that these are interesting endocrine organs because they're only part endocrine organ.
4: Ah, okay.
5: So one part of the function of the testis is they're the cells called Leydig cells that make testosterone. Testosterone is the male sex steroid. It's the mojo of the male, if you like.
4: Okay.
5: But the other function of the testis is to make sperm. And it does that out of the germ cells. And it does it in special tubules called seminiferous tubules. And those two components of the testis work together, but also separately. And the production of the sperm is a temperature-sensitive process. And so the testes tend to hang lower, but when it's cold, there are muscles that contract and move the testes back up closer to the body.
4: Right. Hence, it can, they can maintain a constant temperature.
5: Right. And there's

0: this thing we discussed way back.
1: Yes.
0: That hormone's called inhibin, and it's useful because you can measure it. The pituitary hormones, of course, that regulate the two components, FSH for the Sertoli cell component and LH for the Leydig cell component. And there's also a hormone produced by the Sertoli cells during development, which is called anti-Müllerian hormone, which stops the development of the female reproductive organs.
1: Ah.
0: So if you've got what would be called the testis determining factor, a very specific gene called SRY, that's what we call necessary and sufficient. So that is all you need to have to be a male.
1: And is that measurable?
0: SRY is measurable. You can do it by doing genetic studies.
1: Okay. What becomes of the testes when you've had a vasectomy? Are they in some way still connected to the body?
0: The testes remain connected. What happens when you have a vasectomy is they cut a tube called the vas deferens. So the vas deferens transports the sperm that have now matured to and delivers it into the ejaculate.
1: Mm-hmm.
0: So the sperm develop in the testis, and then they move into the vas deferens, they move into an epididymis,
1: okay,
0: which is the structure that they move into, and then they mature further there, and then they ultimately go into the vas deferens before ejaculation. So all they're doing is cutting that tube that delivers the sperm at the time of ejaculation. And what's important is that the ejaculate comprises a lot of fluid that's not sperm. Mm-hmm. So if you just remove the sperm, men won't notice any difference.
1: Right, so that's just a seminal fluid.
0: Correct.
1: But my point was, so in what other way then is the testy then connected to the body? Is it via blood vessels?
0: Correct.
1: Yeah.
0: There are nerves and there are blood vessels, and there's a fibrous structure that holds the testis in place.
1: Right. And what becomes of the testes' ability to generate sperm when they're cut off?
0: They can generate sperm, but the sperm just then move into the seminal vesicles and they just degrade.
1: Okay. Right. So there's no chance of any sort of accumulation.
0: No, there are no problems. I mean, nothing bad happens because someone's had a vasectomy.
1: No. All right. And it's unbelievably common now.
0: It's extremely common. It's a very convenient form of contraception.
1: Mm-hmm.
0: And where men are now taking equal responsibility, it's a useful thing to do. I think one thing to be aware of is that it's not that easy to join it up again.
1: Yes.
0: So I think men should have made that decision with some caution.
1: Yeah. Because the technique is it actually cut or is it clipped?
0: Well, you're asking an endocrinologist.
1: Oh, I'm sorry. You're right.
0: But it is cut.
1: Yeah.
0: So it's clipped and cut.
1: Okay. Yep. 8:15 is the time. You listen to 891 ABC Adelaide, South Australia, Broken Hill. Gary Whittett is with us. We are talking about the endocrine system. We like to talk about the glands that basically maintain equilibrium. I think that's a fair way of describing it.
0: They maintain homeostasis, which is balance, control of all the multiple systems in the body.
1: Yeah. And our lines are open if you'd like to join us, 1-300-222-891. Tell us about the potential ailments that can affect the testicles.
0: Yep. So when the testis is not producing testosterone, and that can happen without the sperm being affected, we call that hypogonadism. So underactive gonad, so hypogonadism. And that can either be because of the pituitary or hypothalamus or the testis itself. And by measuring the parts of the feedback loop, we can work out what that is. And the testis can be damaged from radiation, from medications, from viral infections, from trauma. There are congenital causes of why the testis may not be functioning well. And then sometimes there are pure disorders of the tubules.
1: Mm-hmm.
0: So you can get disorders that occur before puberty, and then that will affect the progression of puberty in a young male, or a male will have gone through puberty, and then you get the onset of a hypogonadism that comes much later. And then that will affect things like sexual function.

0: in, particularly sexual desire, the ability to produce enough hemoglobin so you can get an anemia. You may lose body hair. You may get muscle weakness or fatigue and some sort of mood changes. One thing that there's a common misconception about is that's the role of testosterone in erectile function. So testosterone is primarily important for sexual desire, and you probably need some testosterone for an erection, but erections are not dependent on testosterone. They're dependent on the hydraulics.
1: Aha. Okay, so a free flow of the blood.
0: The free flow of the blood and then the valves that close off so that you don't get backflow.
1: Right.
0: So you've got nerves, you've got blood flow, you've got blood vessels, and you've got valves.
1: Okay. Someone asked the question, is there a defined volume of sperm that a testicle would produce?
0: There are parameters in terms of numbers of millions of cells.
1: Mm.
0: So when someone has a seminal examination or a sperm count, as it's called,
1: mm-hmm.
0: they look at the volume of seminal fluid. They look at the count of sperms, which is in the millions usually.
1: Mm-hmm.
0: They'll look at the motility of the sperm and the morphology of the sperm. But there are other components. So there's the DNA integrity of the sperm. There's whether there's oxidative damage and reactive oxygen species and so on. So one important message is to have the healthiest sperm possible for men that are wanting to have children. If you're engaging in things like smoking and excess alcohol and obesity and a poor diet and lack of sleep, you run the risk of imprinting the DNA in those sperm so that the risk of poor health is carried on to your children.
1: Oh, that's interesting.
0: And that can be carried on a subsequent generation. So good health is really important.
1: Isn't that interesting? So unknowingly, you could actually be affecting the health of generations in the future.
0: Absolutely. And we're also seeing that with the increasing obesity epidemic and conditions that are linked to obesity, like obstructive sleep apnea and raised blood fats and blood glucose abnormalities, that affects the production of sperm. And there are increasing numbers of men who are finding it difficult to impregnate their partners.
1: So, look, this is probably out of your field of expertise as well, but it seems to me that if you look at historic footage or images, that people seem to be smaller than they are now. They seem to be thinner and healthier. And we are at a stage now where it's more common to see people who are carrying more weight. Is there any possibility that that's a genetic link to the way our lifestyle has changed generationally, and now this generation is paying the price for what happened two or three generations prior?
0: Well, I think there's almost certainly an element of it, but there's also an element of if you were nutritionally deprived as a neonate, so mm-hmm. if you weren't getting enough nutrition in the womb, that also programs you to have metabolic abnormalities later in life. So somewhere there's a happy medium. That is the best place to be. So when nutrition is optimal,
1: mm-hmm.
0: what we've seen over many decades is as we've moved into societies where there's better nutrition and better lifestyle, we get the secular trend of height where my children are taller than me
1: mm-hmm.
0: and I was taller than my dad, and so it goes. So you start to see that with improving conditions of health. Now, I think that nutrition will still drive greater height, but we're also seeing greater degrees of obesity.
1: Okay, so can it be reversed by really changing your lifestyle then? In other words, can you then have a positive impact on generations?
0: Absolutely. I work closely with a reproductive clinic where couples go for reproductive treatment, often in vitro fertilization. And we very often see that in the men who make, or in the couples that make considerable lifestyle changes with physical activity, a better diet, losing some weight, eliminating alcohol and smoking, that suddenly they develop a pregnancy.
1: Mm. Just via text, this question here. I'll just read it as it's written. Apparently, women have some testosterone and men have some estrogen in their endocrine system.
0: Correct.
1: Which seems counterintuitive.
0: Do you want to
1: address that?
0: Yeah, absolutely. Men and women both need testosterone, and men and women both need estrogen. The difference between men and women is the amount. So what happens is that when we make testosterone, some of that testosterone in certain parts of the body is converted to estradiol or estrogen by the hormone aromatase. Mm-hmm. And interestingly, in the brain, sexual desire is very strongly dependent on estradiol, bone growth, so height, and maturity of bone, so preventing osteoporosis, so the integrity of bone is dependent on estrogen. Certain functions in smooth muscle, so in the gut, in blood vessels, in the lungs and in the urinary bladder, are dependent on estradiol. And this is in both males and females. And in women, they have a little bit of testosterone, which is also important for a range of functions. And in those, in that case, some of the testosterone comes directly from the ovary and some of it comes from the adrenal gland.
1: Okay. All right. Someone also asked the question about regular medication and how that can potentially affect the quality of sperm.
0: So there are a number of effects of certain medications. So, for example, medications that are anti-inflammatory. So glucocorticoids in certain doses, methotrexate, chemotherapy medications, they can all have significant detrimental functions on sperm. Other medications will simply affect testosterone. So opioids are one of the more common medications that will reduce testosterone. Sleep fragmentation. So, you know, testosterone's high in the morning and then goes down later in the day. Mm-hmm. And that's not a light dark cycle phenomenon. It's a sleep-induced phenomenon. So if people don't sleep or they get their testosterone measured straight after a night shift, then it will be lower. And it doesn't matter when people sleep, it's sleep that's important for the increase in testosterone.
1: Hence the importance of getting a good solid period of sleep.
0: Absolutely. And the other issue is that obesity lowers testosterone. So there's this notion that as men get older, they get a lower testosterone, and they well might, but it's not because they're older. It's because as they get older, they might get fatter, they might be taking more medications, they might have diabetes, they might have other illnesses, which themselves will lower testosterone.
1: 24 past 8. We haven't touched on testicular cancer.
0: Testicular cancer is important because it's one of the common cancers that affects younger males. A type of cancer called a seminoma, which is the common form. There are other kinds of testicular cancer. And it tends to occur in males between the ages of 15 and 45. And why it's important is because if it is diagnosed early, then it's, you know, 95% or more cured without seriously damaging treatment. And what's important is for young males to know the feel of their testes. So to take each testis on a fairly regular basis, roll it between their thumb and fingers, and know the consistency in the feel. So if they then feel a hardened area or a lump or an enlargement, then that should get checked out. And, okay. And sometimes it's not found until a girlfriend notices it or something like that.
1: Okay. And what's the chance of how likely is metastasizing from the testes? Because I'm assuming there's a fairly big blood flow through there.
0: So if they're ignored, and let's say someone finds something and is embarrassed about it, or doesn't want to do anything, or doesn't check and doesn't know until late, then they are likely to metastasize. But they can still be treated. Treatment's very effective, but often then the treatment is more damaging. So it's important to find it early. Then that testis can be removed, and you only need one testis to function just fine.
1: Okay. Does having just the one testicle have any impact on the production of testosterone?
0: Not at all. Testosterone will be produced normally.
1: In the same way. So even removing a testicle is not going to mean that you're going to be on a regime of medication or anything like that?
0: Not at all.
1: That's interesting too. Yeah. Now, someone asked a question also about the frequency of ejaculation and its relationship to health. Is there a link?
0: There is a link. Ejaculation's good for health. Ejaculation helps to raise testosterone levels. Ejaculation protects the prostate. So men who ejaculate regularly are less likely to get prostate cancer. So and there's a mental health component to it.
1: Okay. What about if you're a footballer or a cricketer, and you know the old cop on in the nuts? That how damaging can that potentially be?
0: You mean trauma or
1: I'm talking about, you know, if you are struck in the in the groin by a cricket ball or by a football or something like that.
0: Well, that can be extremely damaging depending on the nature of the injury. Mm. And also sometimes you can get a thing where the testis twists on its pedicle that mm-hmm. it's suspended from. That's called torsion. That causes extreme pain and swelling and inflammation. And that's a medical emergency, because if you don't get that twisted back very, very quickly, then you can lose that testicle because of the blood supply is cut off.
1: Ah. Is it life-threatening?
0: Not life-threatening, but threatening to the health of the testis, and that can often be psychologically damaging.
1: Yeah. Why are they so sensitive?
0: Why are they so sensitive?
1: Yeah, yeah. I mean, you get hit other parts of your body, but you get hit down there, and you know all about it.
0: Well, I guess it's a protective mechanism. Oh. I mean, thinking teleologically, there's a lot of nerve supply because there's a lot going on. And it's something that you don't want damaged, so that even a little bit of trauma will cause a protective response.
1: This is another interesting question, and I'll leave it to you to tell me if this is true or not. If women are born with a certain number of ova, are men born with a certain number of sperm?
0: No. Men, there's no such thing as the equivalent of menopause in men. Menopause in women is when they no longer produce eggs, mm-hmm. and so they then no longer produce estrogen. So that's menopause in women. In men, you can produce sperm until a very old age.
1: Is there a variation? I'm sorry, these text messages are coming from, they're very interesting. You can jump on the phone too, and maybe you just don't want to talk about it. Maybe it's that's fair enough. That's all good. And by the way, Sean in Mount Gambier is very grateful for this conversation. He says it's really nice to hear a men's health issue being discussed, because it's not a frequent thing you hear. So, Sean, thanks for your text. He says, is the variation in sensitivity, or is there a variation in sensitivity of testicles in males? I've always had at least one, which is unbearable to touch.
0: I don't know.
1: No. I think I'd
0: interesting
1: be,
0: question.
1: I think I'd be asking about that.
0: Yeah, absolutely. We'll have to ask a urology colleague.
1: Yeah, yeah. I'd be at least asking your GP about that. If you've got one that is so sensitive, you can't touch it.
0: I think that's right. I think that would be something of concern. I mean, there are a number of things that can happen in testicles that can cause sensitivity and pain.
1: Yeah. What is interesting, and I don't know what's going on here, is if you are hit, even if it's like the smallest of hits. In fact, the smallest of hits can be the worst, because you can almost instantly feel nauseous.
0: Yep.
1: So what's been released to cause that?
0: It's part of the autonomic nervous system, which is innervating that area. So that can often trigger intense nausea, that sort of pain. But pain can trigger intense nausea under any circumstances. Mm.
1: But even if it's just the most minute sort of, you know, catch on something, you know, it can cause that nausea.
0: Absolutely. It's got to do with the pathways of the pain.
1: Okay. And someone also, and I can't keep up with these text messages. Someone said, I'm just going to have to paraphrase this because I can't find it. Their partner had testicular cancer, and it led them to the opinion that the testicles, actually, where they join the body, actually start somewhere near the chest.
0: The testes, when they start, are near the chest on the back wall of the abdominal cavity. So they sit what's called retroperitoneally. So they're not in the abdominal cavity, they're behind it. And they descend quite a long way down. So the kidneys and the testes and these organs all sit higher up, and then the testes descend down. And there's a very interesting endocrine mechanism that causes that to happen. And the hormone is called insul-3 or insulin-like peptide 3.
1: So is there always a physical connection then between the testes and that area of the chest where they first form?
0: Most of it degrades over time. So there would be at some point in time, but by the time you get to adulthood, that tract will have just disintegrated.
1: Yeah. And someone said, look, my testes are constantly painful. What would that, the reason for that be? We're not going to do diagnosis here.
0: I'm not going to dive into that one.
1: No, we can't do that. If that is the case again,
0: I would discuss that with the general practitioner.
1: I'd go see your GP and see what your GP has to say about that, and maybe they can point you in the right direction for that. Gary, as always, a really interesting conversation. Thank you. Complex things.
0: Absolutely. Who would have thought?
1: Who'd have thunk it? Yeah. How does the body react if you lose both of them, by the way?
0: Well, if you lose both of them, then, of course, people are infertile. Mm-hmm. Sometimes when a young man is going to have chemotherapy and there's a risk of damage to the testis, then sperm will be banked, mm-hmm. So that can be used later for fertility.

0: And testosterone can be replaced. We have creams or gels or injections that can replace testosterone.
1: Okay, all right. And that testosterone also plays a part in the development of the voice, doesn't it?
0: It does. So at puberty, when testosterone concentrations increase, the pubertal changes that occur would be enlargement of the testes, enlargement and rugosity of the scrotum.
1: Mm-hmm.
0: The penis enlarges, you get pubic hair, axillary hair, and deepening of the voice, and also the typical male distribution of muscle. And then they also, prepubertal boys tend to fatten a bit, and then as puberty progresses, that fat mass decreases.
1: Puppy fat.
0: Puppy fat.
1: Puppy fat, gosh. Puppy fat. That's what Mum always called it with me.
0: Yeah, that's what it was.
1: It's just puppy fat, yeah. And clearly there can be some effects on your mental capacity. On patience and things like that.
0: Absolutely. What's interesting is if testosterone is completely removed, it kind of produces an amotivational sort of apathetic state. So it's not really a depression,
1: right. But
0: it's a sort of flattening of mood and a just don't care kind of attitude.
1: Yes. Is that what we see in puberty?
0: When pubertal boys care. It's just not the same things that you care about.
1: Ah. Does it play a part in the development of acne as well?
0: Yeah, absolutely. It plays a part in many things. So, for example, you know the classic thing about pubertal boys who don't want to go to bed at night,
1: yes,
0: and don't want to wake up in the morning? That's a shift in circadian rhythm. That's due to the changes in their hormones. I'm not sure whether the tendency of teenage boys to grunt and move slowly is due to testosterone, but it's certainly something that occurs.
1: And generate interesting body odor.
0: That's testosterone.
1: That's testosterone as
0: well? That's testosterone.
1: Yeah. Gary, thank you.
0: You're very welcome.
1: Boy, that's going to be hard to top. What are we going to do next time? What do you want to do next time?
0: Well, we should be very gender neutral and talk about the ovaries.
1: Okay, we'll do the ovaries next time. In fact, it may not be with me in a couple of weeks' time. It might be with Troy.
0: Okay.
1: Because I'm taking a couple of weeks off from the end. Yeah, which is the first time I've had a chance to have some time off this year.
0: Oh, good.
1: So I'm very much looking forward to that. But I know Troy will enjoy that conversation. Gary, appreciate it very much indeed.
0: My pleasure.
1: Bye-bye. Gary Whitted is with the School of Medicine, Adelaide University. He's Senior Consultant Endocrinologist at Royal Adelaide Hospital and a Senior Principal Research Fellow at the South Australian Health and Medical Research Institute. It is 26 to 9. I'm having a lot of trouble keeping up with all the text messages coming through on this one. So clearly this is something we should probably try and do again at some stage because you are very interested in it. It's 26 to 9 here on 891 ABC Adelaide, 26 to 8 in the Northern Territory on 105.7 ABC Darwin and the Northern Territory.

0: Pointer Sisters, Jump, Fall My Love, 22 tonight. Many of you texting through saying how much you enjoyed what Gary had to offer during that interview, so thank you for recognising that. We really appreciate that Gary comes in and has that regular conversation with us on glands in the body. Let me tell you about a couple of things that are coming up shortly, soon. You remember beginning of September, we spoke with Eddie Cizik, and I'm probably not getting that pronunciation right, but it'll be close. He's an ultramarathon runner and raised money in doing so when he ran across the continent when we spoke to him last time. And when doing so, we asked Eddie if he wouldn't mind coming to the studio at some stage. So he's going to do that inside the next 5 or 10 minutes. And after 9 o'clock, I'm really looking forward to meeting Sienna Hart. So Sienna is based in Adelaide. She's a singer-songwriter. She's also Pro Hart's granddaughter. And so she's pursued her own artistic career via performance. And obviously, having grown up around Broken Hill and knows that raw beauty of Outback Australia, it would really bring a unique element to the music that she has to offer. So I am really looking forward to speaking with Sienna. That'll be coming up after the news at 9 o'clock. Next, though, we'll have a look at some weather details for you.
1: I love a flame burn flan.
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0: Okay, let's do some weather details for you, starting in South Australia. And there are some showers and thunderstorms forecast to develop in the western part of the state during the afternoon. They are forecast to move east and reach Eyre Peninsula by tomorrow night. Thunderstorms may become severe and damaging winds are forecast in the area west of Ceduna. Dry elsewhere. Maximum temperatures are forecast to be average to above average, northeast to south to northeasterly winds, freshening about the coast and in the west during the day. So no rain forecast for Adelaide tomorrow, but there is some shower activity forecast for Friday. Tomorrow, 28 degrees for Adelaide. So if you want to do the sheets and towels, do them tomorrow because it's sunny and 28, because Friday, the Bureau is indicating that Adelaide may get somewhere between

0: between 7 and 20 millimetres of rain. That's a good drink. It'll still be warm, 24 the maximum for Friday. Showers persisting on Saturday, although they would have calmed down, and 20 the maximum. And then a late shower possible on Sunday and Monday and Tuesday and on Wednesday. So we have a few days of precipitation not too far away in the Adelaide metropolitan area. Around the state for tomorrow, though, it is looking generally sunny, apart from that area around the west coast, which we mentioned, where Ceduna, you might get a storm. Nullarbor for you, showers and storms developing, and a late shower for Elliston. Apart from that, pretty well sunny right across the state. For the Mount Lofty Ranges, Nuriutpa, 27. 27 also for Victor Harbour tomorrow. Mount Barker, 27. On York Peninsula, temperatures in the high 20s, early 30s. 30 in Cadena, 29 in Maitland, and 26 for Stenhouse Bay. Kangaroo Island, 24 degrees for you tomorrow. The lower southeast, 24. The mid-southeast, 24. And the upper southeast, 25. Through the Murraylands, temperatures range from 26 in Lamoureux, 28 at Karoonda, and 30 for Murray Bridge tomorrow. In the Riverland, 29 and sunny. Sunny also right through the mid-north. Temperatures in the high 20s, early 30s. In the Flinders, much the same. 29 for Hawker, 32 for Port Augusta, and 29 for Oraru tomorrow. Upper part of Eyre Peninsula, Whyalla, 30 and sunny. 32 for Cleve and Kimber. Lower Eyre Peninsula. Now, you might get a drink in Port Lincoln, Coffin Bay, and in Cummins. The shower would come later in the day if you do get some showers. I don't know how much is going to be in it. But temperatures would be warm before the arrival, with 29 for Port Lincoln and 33 for Cummins and Coffin Bay. On the west coast, where we said before there might be a possible storm for Ceduna, 35 the maximum and low 30s for the rest of the west coast. Northwest Pastoral, temperatures in the mid-30s right across and sunny, and much the same through the northeast pastoral, with sunny conditions and temperatures also in the mid-30s, a bit cooler in Yunta. Broken Hill for you tomorrow, a beautiful day, 28 the maximum, light winds and a sunny day. Friday, some showers forecast, but not too much, around about 2 mil maybe. And then into the weekend, sunny conditions, 25 on Saturday and 30 degrees, the estimated maximum for Sunday in Broken Hill. Into the Northern Territory, and there is a slight to medium chance of showers and thunderstorms through the Western District. And the Western Simpson, a slight chance of showers about the Eastern Carpentaria, the far northeast Arnhem, and the Western Tiwi District, the chance of morning fog in the northeastern part of the Arnhem. Cloudy periods elsewhere, light to moderate northeast to northwesterly winds. Darwin for you, 33 today, 33 tomorrow, and 33 the day after. You know where we're going with that. Elsewhere in the NT for tomorrow, hotter in the Carpentaria, 38 for Catherine, 38 also for Tennant Creek in the Barkly, 36 for Alice Springs, a little bit of cloud cover around the Simpson. In the Lassiter, also some cloud cover and temperatures in the mid-30s. And through the Tanami, temperatures getting up to the high 30s and a partly cloudy day forecast for the Tanami tomorrow. It is 8:45 here on 891 ABC Adelaide, South Australia, Broken Hill. It's 7:45 on 105.7 ABC Darwin and the Northern Territory. I know I'm going to get this pronunciation wrong, but I'm sure Eddie will pronounce me. Eddie, Chizik?
1: Chizik.
0: Chizik.
1: Yeah.
0: Chizik.
1: Chizik.
0: Chizik.
1: Jik.
0: Jik. So you've got to get the J.
1: Yes.
0: got to get the J. Yeah.
1: Close enough.
0: All right. I'm just going to call you Eddie.
1: Yeah, that's fine. Yeah, yeah.
0: Eddie is an ultramarathon runner. And raises money along the way. Now, we spoke with Eddie. Was it the beginning of September when we caught
1: it
0: up?
1: It was, yes. Yeah. I was in South Australia at
0: yes,
1: that point. Yeah.
0: I think you were just east of Streaky Bay or something like that.
1: I was between Ceduna and Kimber, I think.
0: Yeah. That's right. Yes, yeah. So, and you were raising money then.
1: Yes.
0: For a children's charity, weren't you?
1: Correct. Yeah. Red Kite.
0: How did you go with the fundraising, by the way?
1: Yeah, good. Good. I mean, you know, any daughter is... good, I suppose. We are on 110,000 at the moment. So,
0: oh, good.
1: But yeah, it's still open for donations. So,
0: yeah. Okay. Now I've got to talk to you about this obsession. Is it an obsession? This running thing?
1: Yeah, certainly. Yeah.
0: Yeah. Yeah. Why? How did you develop this obsession?
1: I got into running like you know, anybody would, just to

0: get a bit fitter and probably lose a bit of weight, and I get into things pretty heavily usually. So yeah, I started with Silly Two Bay. I started, low as like anybody else, I suppose. So yeah, Silly Two Bay was my first sort of event.
1: How long ago was that?
0: That was probably, that would have been a good 22 years ago.
1: Wow, you
0: Yeah,
1: don't look much
0: thereabouts.
1: older than 22 now, Eddie.
0: I'm 43, so yeah.
1: Good
0: It's
1: grief.
0: been a bit of
1: Yeah.
0: years, yeah, in between now and then. But yeah, no, I think it was to me, it was a challenge. I finished it. I prepared for it. I finished it, and the feeling of it was a feeling of accomplishment, I guess, really stayed with me. So I sort of scaled up from there
1: Okay.
0: through the years.
1: What is that you, 'cause you've just completed a run across the continent. Is that the biggest one you've done?
0: Yeah, by far,
1: Yeah. What sort of how long did it take, and how did it compare to what other people have done previously?
0: So I'm the second fastest. So I was going for the record. I missed it by 3 days. So it took me
1: 3 days.
0: 42 days.
1: Wow.
0: And yeah, Chris Turnbull from Sydney has the record with 39 days.
1: Good heavens.
0: So, but yeah, happy with 42. I mean, given everything that was thrown at me and the team, I was, it was not a given for me to finish it in the first place. And so, really happy with that.
1: I know that when we spoke to you, you were feeling a bit low, weren't you, when you hit South
0: Yeah,
1: Australia,
0: possibly.
1: and you were feeling as if you needed something to keep you going, didn't you?
0: I think it was tricky up until maybe Port Augusta. And then we're getting into the mid-north, and my wife's from the mid-north, so I knew the area and I knew I'd get some support. But until then, we really spent a lot of time just us, like myself and my three crew members. And, I got a lot of physical issues, and that got onto my morale and mental. Just, yeah, it was hard. It was really hard. I had
1: Yes.
0: some really, really dark days.
1: I bet you do. See, I can't even begin to imagine, because you would have to really, and please correct me if I'm wrong, but I would have thought you'd have to really refine your running technique so that you're as light on your feet as possible, so you're not putting too much pressure on the joints. Is that true?
0: Yeah, that's right. Yeah, and you run a lot slower than you usually do, so all the distances and how you perceive the time that it takes you to do 10Ks, for instance, is much longer than what you used to, and that takes a little while to get used to as well. And that's hard because even when you have 10Ks to go, it's at the pace you're doing crossing Australia, it's a long way. And then obviously, I had all sorts of injuries, and even just from the start, we had to detour from the start because the road that we wanted to take was, well, 4 days out of the start anyway, was closed because of the weather. So we had to detour, and that
1: Oh, that's right.
0: just
1: You had all
0: added,
1: that rain, didn't there? That's
0: yeah,
1: right,
0: so that
1: yes.
0: just added 85Ks from the get-go. So,
1: Well, there's your 3 days, isn't it?
0: well, yeah, I mean, this was 85Ks a day. Because he was at the start, you only had 2.2 Ks per day over the crossing. But 2.2 Ks after 100Ks, you may as well had a marathon, because every K after that, is pretty, it takes its toll, I guess, on the
1: And
0: body.
1: so how far you were running, how far each day on average?
0: So on average, I did 95Ks
1: Every day.
0: a day.
1: Did you have any rest breaks, any rest
0: No.
1: days?
0: No, you cannot have rest days because the body just shuts
1: Shuts
0: off.
1: down. So you're running nearly 2.5 marathons every day.
0: Yeah, pretty much. So yeah, and look, there's no way to prepare for that. My training was pretty heavy, but I mean, you're looking at all of a sudden doing 700K a week
1: Yes.
0: when you're crossing. You can't train for
1: You
0: like
1: can't
0: that.
1: train for that,
0: I
1: can
0: mean,
1: you?
0: I was running when I was crossing. I was moving for 105 hours a week. So for anyone working, put that into a working week, and you get the gist of it. So
1: Oh,
0: it's
1: yes.
0: yeah, it's a.
1: Do you have to be mentally conscious of your running style? Are you always thinking about sort of landing on the heel and rolling forward, or
0: No, not really. I mean, it becomes,
1: it just becomes
0: I
1: second
0: mean,
1: nature?
0: it is second nature for a start. Obviously, as I said, you go slower, so you get a bit of a different style. And I think, I know my gait changed because my physio told me, he was filming me just to see how that changed along the way. And you get more efficient at it, I guess. Yeah, the body just naturally find more, efficiency in the

0: steps.
1: Are you monitoring your heart rate at the same time?
0: No, I wasn't. I wasn't on this one, no.
1: No, do you normally?
0: Not really. I mean, I'm conscious of it to know, you know, the effort level that I'm putting in. But yeah, this one I wasn't. I know my average heart rate over the crossing, but that's, I wasn't really monitoring it.
1: Right. So what would your average heart rate be when you know, into a long distance run?
0: So on the crossing, it was 131 beats per minute, which was, yeah, that's pretty low.
1: Yeah. So what's your resting heart rate?
0: Typically, I mean, at night, it dips under 40.
1: Barely ticking it over.
0: Yeah. So,
1: wow. And what about blood pressure?
0: Blood pressure, I don't know, actually.
1: Okay.
0: That's a good question, yeah.
1: I know. No, the reason I ask is because you are really putting a lot of pressure on your body, aren't you?
0: Yeah, you are, yeah. Look, the thing is, there's a lot of inflammation. That's your main issue on these things, because we all get inflamed, even just when you're walking. But the thing is, say you're running every day, usually then, you know, you spend your day doing other things, and then by the time you run again, it's back to base. But when you're moving 15 hours a day, it never goes back to base.
1: Yes.
0: And therefore, the inflammation just accumulates.
1: Yes.
0: And eventually, I mean, the bodies can do so much. So eventually something...
1: And where do you feel that? Do you feel that in the tendons, the muscles, the joints? Where do you feel it?
0: Yeah, the tendons and the sheath, which is essentially the membrane that surrounds the tendons.
1: Mm.
0: That's usually what gets inflamed, and then it presses on the tendons so the tendons don't slide or glide as easily. So, but it was like on my shins, my Achilles tendon, my quad, I had all sorts of issues.
1: What about nutrition while you're running?
0: So, yeah, that's, I mean, I'm burning 7,000 to 8,000 calories a day, so there's quite a bit of food going on.
1: Mm-hmm.
0: Yeah. Thankfully, I'm moving slowly so I can eat, and my main crew is great cook, so I only lost 4 kilos, so you must have cooked some really nice food.
1: You can't afford to lose 4 kilos.
0: No, but it's pretty good for 42 days of pushing it.
1: It is very good for 42 days of pushing it. I've spoken to a number of people who've gone across Australia in various ways, whether it be, you know, there's a veteran who's walking around Australia at the moment with his dog.
0: Oh, wow.
1: And the dog gets in a pram every now and then, and he's just walking around Australia. And I've also spoken with people who've ridden postie bikes over and push bikes and all sorts of things.
0: Yeah.
1: So I reckon there must be a community of people, and you might run into other people who are doing something equally as strenuous.
0: Yeah.
1: Did that happen with you?
0: It did, yeah. So I met a guy who, I think he was on day 110. He came from Victoria. He was planning to walk around Australia. He had a golf cart where, you know, he had all his belongings in it. And, yeah, he was just taking his time.
1: Just going for a stroll.
0: Yeah. Pretty simple life.
1: Pretty simple life, yeah.
0: I met a few others. Like a guy was finishing his, he rode around Australia. He's from Adelaide and he was just finishing off. So, yeah, you meet some, I didn't, you know, I mean, it's a big country. You don't, in the scheme of things, you don't meet too many people.
1: No.
0: But when you do, yeah, they're always interesting characters.
1: It does give you a real good understanding of just how big this country is.
0: Oh, yes.
1: Doesn't it?
0: Yeah, absolutely. And it's not flat. I thought it was, but it's not.
1: Oh, no.
0: Yeah,
1: it's not flat. So where was the hilliest? I guess walking through the Blue Mountains, did you go through there?
0: Yeah, it wasn't too bad because I went south, the south section of the Blue Mountains. Mm-hmm. And I was on the Hume Highway, which the highways typically are not extremely steep or anything. Mm-hmm. They try and build them so they're as flat as possible. I mean, it was very undulating the whole way through. Out of Perth is pretty much like out of Adelaide, you've got hills to climb.
1: Yes.
0: But, you know, it's not too bad. But there's a lot of undulation, even in New South Wales, you know, in the farming New South Wales, it's very undulating, lots of hills.
1: If you just joined us, we're speaking with Eddie. You'll have another go?
0: No.
1: Just Eddie.
0: No.
1: I don't mean to be offensive.
0: No.
1: He's an ultramarathon runner, and he's just completed a run across Australia from Perth to Sydney. Wow, which is just mind-blowing for me. Raise some money along the way. If you want to, by the way, can you still make a donation?
0: Yeah, most definitely, yes. My website, which is frenchmanontherun.com, is probably the best place. There's a donate button that goes onto my Red Kite page.
1: Okay, all right. Do you run every day?
0: Yeah.
1: Every day?
0: Typically, yeah. It's, it becomes a lifestyle.
1: Mm.
0: Yeah.
1: Do you feel guilty if you don't?

0: Yeah, I don't like it. Yeah. So every now and then, I'm still human, so I want to sleep in as well, and I don't want to get out of bed. And every now and then I don't, and I always regret it. So
1: Yes, yeah. I've heard that of runners before. Is that the once it becomes an obsession, it is just that. It's an obsession that you want to follow through with, and you do go through guilt if you don't go for that run.
0: Yeah, you do. I
1: Yeah.
0: think it set. I mean, I do it in the morning. It sets me up for the day,
1: Yes.
0: mentally, physically. I think it's just a good start of my day.
1: So what do you do for a living?
0: I'm an accountant by trade, so yeah, I work for an open space management company here in Adelaide.
1: Gee, there must be understanding because you must spend a bit of time away.
0: Yeah, they were extremely supportive, actually. Yeah,
1: Good,
0: very,
1: good.
0: very
1: And
0: supportive.
1: what's the next big adventure for you, Eddie?
0: Not sure yet. I need to. I've always got a few ideas, but yeah, I need to talk to my wife first.
1: Yeah, well, that's important.
0: It
1: Is
0: is.
1: she a
0: Yeah,
1: runner as well?
0: she's a runner as well. Yeah. But she knows what goes into these things. It took me a year to tell her about the crossing of Australia.
1: Hang on. So you were already planning to do this, and you'd started the training regime, and she was unaware that you were planning to run across Australia.
0: No, it was that was 4 years before I was doing it. So yeah, before I was planning it. Well, the seed gets planted, and then I have to obviously talk to her because we've got kids, and it affects the family. So
1: Do the kids run?
0: my son started running, so he gets an appreciation of how hard it is, because it doesn't look hard when you don't run. But yeah, I guess it is. My daughter is 7, so she hasn't
1: She
0: really.
1: hasn't started yet,
0: She's
1: no.
0: got no
1: You
0: interest,
1: haven't
0: so.
1: inflicted that on her yet.
0: No. And I'm not pushing it on them,
1: No.
0: if they want to run. And my son did the last 10Ks with me in Sydney, which was,
1: Oh, how
0: that was
1: lovely.
0: pretty special.
1: How
0: Yeah.
1: old's he?
0: He's 10.
1: And he rode, and he's 10 and he ran 10Ks with
0: Yeah,
1: you.
0: yeah, yeah.
1: Oh, that's
0: The
1: outstanding.
0: good thing is, and that's probably my most proud moment as a dad, is I can see it in his eye. I've changed him forever, and positively, in terms of what he sees as normal and his perspective on things and how to, if you want something, he saw the work that went into it and the planning, and obviously the pain and suffering to some extent that went into getting it done. So,
1: Is there the potential that he might take up athletics?
0: possibly, yeah. I mean, I'm not going to push him if he
1: No.
0: wants to do that. He does a lot of sport already, but if he wants to get into ultra distance running, then yeah, I'll definitely be here for him.
1: Yeah. Eddie, well done.
0: Thank you very
1: And I was,
0: much.
1: when we spoke, I said, please come in. I want to talk to you some more. And I'm so glad you did.
0: Yeah, thank you.
1: So
0: No,
1: thank
0: thanks
1: you
0: for
1: so
0: having
1: much
0: me.
1: indeed. And good luck for whatever adventure is in front of you. Thank you
0: No
1: so much
0: worries.
1: indeed.
0: Thank you so much. Thanks
1: Okay,
0: for having me.
1: thanks, Eddie. Thanks for coming in. Eddie is an ultra marathon runner, as you heard, and is raising money along the way. After the news, I always love live music in the studio. We are going to meet Sienna, and Sienna Hart is Pro Hart's granddaughter. She sings and plays. We'll find out more in 5 minutes.
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4: ABC News, good evening. I'm William Howard Evans. Israel has begun commemorating the third anniversary of the deadly October 7 terrorist attacks by Hamas. Middle East correspondent Matthew Doran has more.
5: As dawn broke near the Gaza border, people gathered at the site of the Nova Music Festival, the scene of the deadliest massacre on October 7, 2023, near the town of Ra'im. In all, around 1,200 people were killed and 250 taken hostage in communities near the Gaza border as Hamas fighters tore through during the surprise raids. Today's commemorations are being led by the families of the bereaved, separate from the state memorials which were held earlier in the week, with a desire to keep the government separate from some of these events. Simmering anger about the failures which allowed Hamas to launch its attacks still persisting. Matthew Doran, ABC News, Jerusalem.
4: Japanese authorities are investigating city officials over claims they inflated population numbers in the most recent census. Police raided the city hall of Toyama on Saturday after the central government filed a criminal complaint accusing officials of falsely adding more than 2,000 people. The census is used to calculate funding from the central government.

0: And according to estimates, the city may have received more than $540,000 more than it should have. Japan is grappling with a declining population. French President Emmanuel Macron has held an emergency meeting after another day of nationwide protests about conditions in schools. The BBC's Hugh Schofield has more from Paris.
1: It was a successful show of strength for the lycée students, and now the government is urging them to return to the classroom. It's promised that time will be set aside in schools before the end of the week to discuss the problems of staffing, timetables and dilapidated buildings that are the main grievances. But whether the organisers of the protests will consider that a sufficient gesture in their direction seems doubtful. What they want is a clear commitment from government that more money will be made available for education, and until that happens, the student unions are calling for the protests to continue. The number of lycées closed today should provide some indication of how far that call is being heeded.
0: Australian conservationists say predictions of a worse summer due to climate change is being driven by coal and gas use from right around the world. It follows the High Court blocking a mine in the Hunter Valley from expanding, finding planning authorities are required to consider the emissions caused by burning fossil fuels overseas when they're approving projects. CEO of the Australia Conservation Foundation and the former leader of the Australian Greens, Adam Bandt, says the outcome will have a domino effect, with other countries likely to follow suit.
2: Coal and gas from Australia, when it's burned, has an impact and it makes the climate crisis worse. And we know it makes the climate crisis worse in Australia as well. When coal and gas get sent overseas, it returns in the form of fires, floods and heat waves.
0: The former Catholic Bishop of Broome has been sentenced to more than 6 years in prison for sex offences, David Webber reports.
3: Christopher Alan Saunders was found guilty of multiple sex offences earlier this year, including sexual penetration without consent. The offences were committed against two young men when he was the Bishop of Broome. Most of the crimes involved one victim over a period of years. In a statement read to the court, the victim said he felt Saunders used him as a toy. Saunders has been sentenced to 6.5 years in prison. The 76-year-old will be eligible for parole in 2031.
0: A senior police officer has described the moment the bodies of Jesse Baird and Luke Davies were found south of Sydney. Tony Ibrahim has the story.
4: Former police officer Beau Lamar Condon is being accused of murdering couple Jesse Baird and Luke Davies in 2024. He's pled not guilty and is arguing self-defence. On day 13 of his trial, the Supreme Court heard testimony from State Crime Command Detective Christine Abella. She says in February 2024, police were directed to a Greek Orthodox monastery near Bungonia, south of Sydney. She described opening her car door and being overcome by the scent of a decomposing body, leading her to tear up. She said two surfboard bags were found. They contained the remains.
0: And in sport, Geelong's Grian Myers will not be at West Coast next season, according to his agent, after speculation the 27-year-old was a target for the Eagles. Myers has played 172 games for the Cats, including their 2022 premiership, but his manager says he will not be at West Coast in 2027. ABC News.
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9: 6 minutes past nine. I've got a confession to make. I haven't come up with a theme for the jukebox yet. I'm thinking maybe, and look, I welcome any suggestions you might put forward. I'm thinking maybe because I'm going to take a couple of weeks off and I really haven't had any time off this year. I had a couple of days off at one stage and that's about it. I'm off for a specific reason. Maybe I could do songs about holidays. That's all that's in my head at the moment. I was thinking Halloween, scary songs, but probably a bit early for that. And, yeah, that, that, I think Troy might probably have a crack at that in the next couple of weeks or so, depending on what else is suggested. So, look, any suggestions you would like to put forward, I'd love to hear from you. Can't do many on testicles, can we? Because that would be fun. 1-300-222-891 is the number, or you can text 0467-922-891. Please, any suggestions you have for the jukebox tomorrow night would be gratefully received. If I don't get anything that I can do reasonably quickly, it's going to be holidays, all right? And that's what I'll decide to do. But if you come up with a better idea, I would love to know. 0467-922-891. I have really enjoyed tonight. It has been such a fun night. And I'm really looking forward to introducing you to Sienna Hart shortly. Based in Adelaide now, but she's a Broken Hill girl. You know, when you're from Broken Hill, you are from Broken Hill. And she is from Broken Hill royalty, with her grandfather being Pro Hart. And I think it's lovely that that she has pursued an artistic career, albeit in a different discipline to what Pro obviously chose to pursue. But she's got a guitar. She's almost ready to go. I'm going to quickly play some Steeler's Wheel, and you'll meet her right after that.

Steelers Wheel featuring Jerry Rafferty at Stuck in the Middle. So some great suggestions coming through. And I should have thought of this. Bathurst this weekend. We have kind of done cars before, but we could do... Let me dwell on that for a second. And I also like this idea, but I think this might take a little bit of effort. So this suggestion is for Thursday night. The ABC is ad-free, no endorsements. The epitome of neutrality. What about songs that feature products or brands in the title or in the lyrics? And, yeah, I can think of a few of those. The Kinks, Lola, and Coca-Cola or Cherry Cola. There's a few of those, but that might require a bit of work.

0: off to the Big Smoke to do some study and to do some singing. Sienna Hart, hello.
1: Hello.
0: And thank you for coming in.
1: Thank you for having me, Spence. This is lovely.
0: I can't believe that you've been doing this for 20 years.
1: Neither can I. When you said that before 20 years, I thought, gosh, where did that go?
0: Yeah, you don't look like you're much out of your 20s. That's the bottom line.
1: Oh, thank you.
0: So how did you progress into a musical career?
1: I guess one thing led to another. I moved to Adelaide, like you said, for studying, but then I needed some money, so
0: yeah,
1: that kind of led me to playing at people's weddings, and I did that for a long time, playing in bars and pubs and wherever I could get a gig. I helped to sort of pay my way through uni, and then I was also writing music for other people, writing for other bands and recording artists and production companies, advertising, all that sort of stuff, film, television. And then I...
0: So you did some jingles and stuff like that too?
1: Yeah, not so much jingles. I wrote maybe one jingle.
0: Yeah.
1: I think all the rest were really just songs, you know, more classic kind of songs. But they get picked up by, different A&R companies. And, and then only about 6 years ago, I guess I just had this epiphany. I thought, why am I singing other people's stuff at weddings and writing music for, you know, other bands? Why haven't I put out any music myself ever? And then I thought, well, I will. I'll start writing my own songs and write them for myself and, you know, see how fun that is.
0: And you've recorded some?
1: Yeah.
0: What have you done record-wise?
1: I've done a bunch of songs. So I haven't done any studio albums yet. I'm currently writing my debut album, but I've been doing a bunch of EPs and singles. I've done a lot of collaborations with artists from all over the world, actually, mainly sort of Europe and America. And my latest song was a Christmas carol that I wrote because I thought, well, I don't actually love Christmas carols that much. There's very few that I'd say that was a really good song. And I thought, well, I'm going to write a Christmas carol that I love. And so I put that out about a year ago.
0: What was the theme of the carol? Because traditionally it's all about, you know, snow and eating Christmas pudding and stuff like that. That's not terribly Australian, is it?
1: Well, no. The theme of this carol, I would say, well, I thought about the carols that I really love tend to be a bit more traditional ones, you know, religious type ones. They sound a bit like a lullaby to me, you know, your Silent Nights and all those. And I thought, well, I'll write something sort of along those lines. So my song is called Heaven Came to Earth, and it is a religious Christmas carol, and it sounds like a lullaby.
0: Wow.
1: Yep. And I love that song.
0: Can you do a little bit for us? Is that asking too much? No, don't worry about it. No, I shouldn't have asked.
1: Have me back at Christmas. I have to remember it again.
0: Yeah, that is actually one of the challenges of being a singer-songwriter, isn't it, is remembering lyrics.
1: Well, when you've got hundreds and hundreds of songs, bringing them to mind, you sort of need to have a fresh up before
0: Okay. Now, was an artistic direction always going to be a part of your future?
1: I think so. I was raised by artists, so that's what I knew. They were all painters, but, you know, it's really creative, and for me it was more sort of foreign to have a 9-to-5 or something.
0: Yeah.
1: Yeah.
0: Well, I mean, the brushman of the bush through Broken Hill.
1: Yeah.
0: It's just an incredible part of Australia's history, isn't it?
1: Yeah, I think so, yeah.
0: Yeah, because John Pickup, who was the manager of the ABC for many years, was a member of that clan as
1: Brilliant.
0: Well.
1: Brilliant.
0: Yeah.
1: Yeah.
0: Yeah. And did you spend much time with Pro?
1: Absolutely. I grew up right next door. And I spent probably half my childhood or more at my Nan and Pop's house. There was a very small gate in between. It was always open. So their house was my house and my house was their house. And
0: that is so good, isn't it?
1: Yeah, it's the best way. If you're going to have kids, raise them with your parents, you know.
0: Yeah.
1: It makes it a lot easier.
0: And what did you study at university?
1: Take a guess.
0: Was it music?
1: It was music.
0: So you were at the Elder Conservatorium?
1: I didn't. I actually went to Tabor College.
0: Oh, okay.
1: I was there guinea pig year, you know, back in 2004.

0: before I got in, but I was too young to start because I was only 17. And so they put me on probation for 6 months, and I did correspondence while I was in Broken Hill. And then in the following year, when it started up in January, February, I just did 6 months probation. And actually, I was terrified when I got my first report back because I didn't show my mum for about 3 weeks because it was a D, and I was being on probation. I had to get really good marks straight for 6 months or I'd get kicked out. They say, sorry, you're too young, you can't do it. And so I didn't show her, but my brother pulled it out one day, of course, and she found out.
1: Yeah, that's what brothers do.
0: And it was a D, and I was crying. And then she said, sweetheart, a D is for distinction.
1: Oh!
0: So I was so relieved.
1: Oh, that's so lovely. Oh, good. So when do you actually start a music, you know, and a university degree in music. What were your expectations? How did you anticipate it was going to start?
0: Well, I just wanted to know everything there was to know, like anything I could learn. You know what you're like when you're a teenager, you just want all the stuff, like soak it all up. So yes. I hoped that I'd learn everything that I could, you know, about instruments and music and writing. And I didn't have a very high expectation of, you know, going to a uni and learning songwriting per se. So I kind of, that was what really informed my choice about TABOR as opposed to like a more typical music degree. Because I thought, seeing how the artists sort of who go to art school, they all tend to kind of paint a lot like their tutors, and they all sort of paint a lot like the rest of their cohort.
1: Okay.
0: I thought, is that going to be the same thing
1: with music?
0: With music, yes. Yeah. So I thought, what I'll do is I'll study music, performing arts at TABOR, and I'll also study creative writing, which they offered both there, and they were very good degrees. And so that's kind of how I approached the songwriting passion, was sort of through straight up creative writing and then straight up music.
1: Perfect. Perfect. Well, look, it's 20 past nine. I've only just realised, and I want to try and get at least one or two songs in if we can. What are you going to sing for us?
0: Well, I recently won 2 awards through SCALA, the Songwriters, Composers and Lyricists Association. And that was such a big honour. And they were for songs that I haven't even released yet. No recordings yet. So one of them was a lullaby that I wrote for my nana. She actually died back in March. It's been about 6 months. Thank you. It was really hard. She went back to Broken Hill for Pops, the 20-year anniversary of his passing. They were going to do something at St. Pat's. She went back there and she was there only 24 hours and she had a fall. And then,
1: I'm so sorry.
0: So tricky. Yeah. And then when she was in Adelaide, she was literally on her deathbed at the hospital, and I wrote her this lullaby, and I thought, well, it must have been a good lullaby. She's still asleep. No, I'm not going to play you that, but I'm going to play you the other song.
1: I was looking forward to that.
0: Sorry. So that song won an award, and then there was another song called Hallelujah, and I'm going to play you that one.
1: Okay, let's do it.

0: That is really, really beautiful.
1: Thank you.
0: Thank you so much. You know, we were hoping you did a couple of songs in, but I don't think we are because we're 26 past nine. But what I'd like to do is ask about the songwriting process and what happens in your head when you're conceiving a song. What do you use for inspiration and how do you then turn that into something that's going to have a melody?
1: Well,
0: what's the plan?
1: I have two answers for that. My plan is that I just shut up and listen. Because if I just get enough space in my head and in my environment, just enough silence, you can actually just hear what the song is and then you just play it.
0: Mm.
1: that's one answer. The other answer is I actually have a songwriting course on my Gumroad, which you can go to my social media in the link in the bio, all that, you'll find it. So Sienna Hart Music. And the songwriting course is called The Craft of Songwriting, and it really takes you through from a really creative perspective, all the things that you kind of, the process that you go through when you're writing a song, not just me, but generally like most people when they're writing a song, or everything that kind of comes together. So they're my two answers.
0: Yeah. You know, a very good friend of mine, myself and Robbie Brecken, we've always dreamt of what writing a song together. We've never got around to it.
1: How do you imagine it would go?
0: I don't know. We've

0: We've always had some idea. He's a big country music fan.
1: Ah, cool.
0: So it would be a country song. But I must say that when you speak to people who've written, you know, some of the biggest songs,
1: yeah.
0: and they say it happened over a course of a couple of minutes,
1: yeah.
0: you know, come on, give me a break.
1: No.
0: You know, it's not that easy, is it?
1: Oh, sure it is.
0: Yeah. Yeah,
1: of course it is.
0: No.
1: I mean, how long does a song go for? Three or four minutes, maybe?
0: Yeah, I know.
1: Yeah, if it comes through.
0: But does a song always have to be from the heart? I mean, does it have to be something that is a reflection of something that you've experienced in your life?
1: Not necessarily that you've experienced, but yeah, I think whenever you make something, it's coming from you. No, not necessarily from your experience. You can make stuff up. That's the fun of it.
0: I make stuff up all the time.
1: Do it.
0: But Robbie and my plan is all about money.
1: Mate, I have to tell you right now, there are easier ways to make money.
0: I'm sure of that. But you know, see Norman Greenbaum's "Spirit in the Sky."
1: Oh, it's so good.
0: It's a great song.
1: Yeah.
0: But it's the only song he ever wrote, really, and the only song he ever hit with, and it is basically his superannuation.
1: Amazing.
0: Yeah.
1: What a dream.
0: There are you know, there are some songs that that just keep on giving. You know,
1: the royalties
0: keep on coming. Yeah.
1: If you're lucky.
0: you got to hit that one. Ask people like Ben Lee and people like that. They just seem to be able to pump them out, don't they?
1: Yeah. They're still going, yeah.
0: Yeah, they do. Hey, Sienna, how lovely that you could come in. Thank you. I'm sorry we didn't get we talked too much. You get that.
1: Yeah,
0: you get that.
1: It's lovely chatting with you.
0: What's the immediate future? You've got some gigs coming up?
1: Of course. I play every week. I play somewhere in Adelaide every week, usually at my local Foodland in the fruit and veg section.
0: Really?
1: Yes.
0: Is that Pasadena?
1: Yeah, Pasadena on a grand piano where I bring my guitar.
0: You play up there?
1: I do. I love it.
0: Yeah?
1: Yeah, I absolutely love it. So I play there. I play around, like a lot of wineries and, you know, venues in North Terrace City, all the typical places you'd find live music.
0: All right. Well, we know you're here, so you can come again another night.
1: I would love that.
0: Okay.
1: Thank you for having me.
0: See ya. See ya, Sienna. Sienna Hart here on 891 ABC Adelaide, South Australia, Broken Hill, and 105.7 ABC Darwin and the Northern Territory. The news is coming up next. Boy, there is some suggestions coming through for the jukebox. I don't know what I'm going to do. I'm a bit overwhelmed. The news is next, and Phil Clark along after that. It is right on 9:30.
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3: ABC News, good evening. I'm William Howard Evans. Memorial services marking the third anniversary of the deadly Hamas terrorist attacks on October 7 have been held in Israel. Here's Middle East correspondent Matthew Doran.
4: At the Nova Music Festival site near the town of Ra'im, Israelis gathered to remember those killed and taken hostage. The dance event was the scene of the deadliest massacre that day, with hundreds murdered and dozens dragged back across the Gaza border as hostages. In all on that day, around 1,200 people were killed and 251 taken hostage by Hamas, the ordeal for the captives only ending late last year when the final living hostages were released. This year's anniversary is set against the backdrop of the looming Israeli election and simmering anger over the failures of the government and security establishment allowing the attacks to occur. Matthew Doran, ABC News, Jerusalem.
3: The day also marks 3 years since the start of Israel's war on Gaza, which has reportedly killed more than 74,000 Palestinians. Ghalia al-Hadi is displaced from eastern Gaza and says the attacks have been relentless.
5: We have been in agony for 3 years, suffering known only to God. We have found no rest. The torment continues. In this October 7th, we have been asking ourselves what is happening. Only God knows. Every day brings bombing, martyrs and the wounded. Every single day.
3: Evacuation centres across Nepal have been closing down as the government moves from search and rescue operations to rehabilitation efforts. More than 5,000 people remain missing, including 34 Australians, after devastating floods along the border with Tibet. National Director of World Vision Nepal, Roslyn Gabriel, says aid workers have been providing all the support they can.
6: The evacuation centres are slowly closing down, though, and the people are being supported, organisations like World Vision, are supporting them with rental assistance. And this is a recommendation from the government.

0: to provide cash for rent so that people can at least get back into a home environment.
1: Researchers say lethal injections are difficult to get right because doctors and medical professionals do not participate in executions in the US. Death row inmate Krista Pike has woken up and is speaking almost a week after a failed execution attempt via lethal injection at a US prison. Lecturer in bioethics at Monash University, Julian Copland, says lethal injections may be sourced from the grey market or compounding pharmacies, so would not necessarily be up to standard.
2: So there's an issue of appropriate training. There's an issue of the drugs themselves. They're harder and harder to get access to because the major pharmaceutical companies that make them don't allow them to be used for executions. We have the EU trying to use its own power to prevent these drugs being used for executions.
1: There were emotional scenes at a police funeral in Sydney today as the family and friends of 20-year-old Constable Mia Lay said their farewells. Danuta Kazaki was there.
3: At a packed full police funeral at St Andrew's Cathedral in Sydney's CBD, Clem Lay spoke of his daughter's service.
4: If there was a star to shoot for, Mia made it something she aspired to make happen.
3: Her partner Daniel, also a police officer, says he was getting ready to propose marriage.
5: Mia and I went ring shopping together not too long ago.
3: Police Commissioner Mal Lanyon says the officer, killed as a passenger in a police car in Redfern last month, would be granted two police medals posthumously. The funeral was followed by a march and guard of honour down Bathurst Street in tribute to the young constable.
1: It's been revealed Marrickville Golf Club previously received grant funding five times before it was promised $6 million by Prime Minister Anthony Albanese. Mr Albanese held an undisclosed honorary membership to the Sydney Club. Constitutional lawyer Anne Toomey has identified the previous grants totalling more than $50,000, which were all awarded through closed, non-competitive processes. She is surprised by how many times the golf club has benefited from taxpayer funding.
6: I was first of all quite shocked that this organisation had won so many grants in this non-competitive closed system. A lot of this money is floating around under these kinds of fundamentally unfair systems.
1: And in sport, Jordan Ridley has moved from Essendon to Geelong in a bid on move day three of the AFL's trade period. Ridley, who turns 28 in a fortnight, won the Bombers Club Champion Award but has suffered injury.
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8: Twice in 1 week, a very good evening to you from Perth, Western Australia. Yes, Christine for Nightlife, filling in for Philip Clark. And I believe he is sipping martinis with David Pryor. That's what I'm told, as your studios get a reboot. Same team as Sunday night. My producer is Dave Carsten, usually producing WA Afternoons and Gardening Australia for Perth on TV. He's now been fully inducted into Team Nightlife, so be sure to give him a call, 1300 800 222. And of course, the text line remains the same tonight as well, 0467 922 702. You will hear your Nightlife news breakdown next hour with Katina Curtis, Senior Political Correspondent for Capital Brief. We're going to have story time with Ian Verinder in economics. But this hour, I do want you to get involved because we are going to talk about home appliances. Toasters, microwaves, fridges, TVs, home security, smart bulbs, pyrolytic ovens. And I'll tell you why. Because back in 2012, a certain company floated the idea of a water-free washing machine for every household, i.e. small-scale dry cleaning. And 1 year ago, they patented this idea in the US. If cost-effective, it could be a major market disruptor. But it could also be a fizzer on the transition to something greater, much like the zip drive, which occupied that awkward spot in the retail market between the death of the floppy disk and the start of thumb drives. But anyway, over the next 55 minutes, you have access to two of the most knowledgeable gadget geeks in the country. Chris Button is known as the Gadget Guy. He's based in Adelaide, and I'm told that his house is literally filled with gadgets. And I also have Gianni Di Giovanni, an award-winning journalist, gamer, podcaster based in Perth. He's a tech writer for the ABC. So What I need from you right now is

0: 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And we'll talk about that next.
1: Kids, they're small, they're loud. 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
0: So last Friday, my 8-year-old daughter's primary school had a maker's market. I also have a 3-year-old son, so I have ignored this event for the past 2 years. We had a baby to care for, but my daughter really wanted to do it this time. And there was one rule. You need to make the items yourself. As you can imagine, you know, busy but loving, time-poor parents interpreted this in many ways. There was a beautiful stall where the girls had made earrings and bracelets to sell. There was a baked goods stall where the mum was repeatedly reminding the son, "I was up at 4 a.m. to make these." And there were a number of stalls with suspiciously wrapped plastic toys that smelt like formaldehyde-scented parcels from Temu. And then there was old mate with his 3D printer, and boy, oh boy, was he making money hand over fist. And sure, Dad clearly paid the price of a small car for this thing, but the 3D dragons and the turtle designs he was creating were on par with Anko. I also have a friend whose 15-year-old daughter printed a part for their broken dishwasher, installed it, and got it working again. This from one device. So what are some of the big technological advances we've seen in domestic appliances? When it comes to items you use in the home, just how smart is your toaster, fridge, light bulb now? Tell me about the smartest device in your house, 1300 800 222 or 0467 922 702. Chris Button is the gadget guy. He reviews the latest tech, travels the world speaking at conferences, can troubleshoot for anything. Good evening, Chris.
6: Good evening, Christine. Thank you so much for having me on this evening.
0: Yes, you are welcome. And we also have Gianni Di Giovanni, an award-winning journalist podcaster from Perth. He's one of the tech writers for the ABC. Good evening, Giovanni.
7: Hello.
0: Gianni.
7: Oh, Christine.
0: Terrible.
7: Hello. How are you?
0: I'm good, Gianni. And look, you're both in Melbourne for a conference. This is for the International Games Week conference. Mm. So we'll talk about that later on if we get some time. But can I ask you both, what is the smartest device in your house? Chris, firstly?
6: I think I've got to go with something pretty rudimentary and pretty basic because it controls pretty well everything else in my house, and that's my internet router, because without that, everything else falls to pieces. There's no device that can be smart if it's not connected to Wi-Fi or internet. So I'd have to say the humble internet router would be the smartest, or at least the brains of the operation of my house.
0: That makes sense. Gianni?
7: I reckon I'm going to go with my phone, actually, and because I often think about phones as being the most useful computer that we have on us all the time. Think about how only a few years ago we'd be like, all right, if we're going to make a big purchase, we have to go to the big computer, the computer that's sitting there. We have to bring the laptop out, set it up and all those sorts of things. But, you know, these smart devices in our pockets are some of the most accessible and useful computers that anyone has with them. And they connect to your router and they control all the rest of your devices in most circumstances as well. So that's what I'm going to go for. I'm going to go for the not-so-humble phone that sits in our pocket.
0: Yeah, that's a very good point. And look, I don't think I've got anything too smart in the house, but I did buy one of the smart bulbs for my daughter because it can do rainbow colours and her friends think it's a bit of a disco.
7: Yeah,
0: so that's
7: cool.
0: Yeah, that's how crazy we get. But I just find this all so interesting. Before we get into it, Chris, you know, is there a bit of nominative determinism going on with you? Because your surname is Button and you love technology. And, you know, I wonder, you know, whether that influenced your occupation at all.
6: It could well do.

0: And it's a nice change from the nickname, you know, the Curious Case of Benjamin Button that I used to get a lot during school. So, it's certainly very apt that I've ended up talking, writing and covering technology, video games, lots of things that involve buttons and inputs of sorts. So
1: you could be a tailor though as well if you were going to, you know, put some buttons on a shirt.
0: Yeah, it could be an embroiderer, but I'm not very good with my hands like that, so I've probably entered a far better profession suited to my talents.
2: Nice pun there. And look, you recently went to a tech expo in Berlin, Chris, which I understand had more robot vacuums than a daycare center. Can you tell us what it was like.
0: Yes, so I was actually reporting from the ground for that one here back in Australia, but a colleague of mine went to Berlin for IFA, which is one of the biggest tech expos and trade shows in the world, really. And it's where a lot of tech companies from around the world, they get together, they announce what's coming out for the next 12 months in the world of home appliances, smart technology, and anything under that very broad umbrella. And predictably, as has been the case the last few years, there was a lot of home robotics appliances, including things that are already in our homes and things that may enter our homes over the next 12 months or in the next few years. And a lot of that did include, you know, new versions of robot vacuums, robot mowers, robot pool cleaners, and a lot of them have arms now, which is something that's quite different to what we've potentially been used to in recent years gone by.
2: Hang on, a robot vacuum with arms, isn't it meant to be able to fit through tiny gaps that are filled with lint and other such things?
0: Yeah, traditionally they have been just quite a flat, circular little device that can fit under couches and other bits and pieces of furniture. But one of the trends that a lot of the robotics manufacturers are experimenting with at the moment is putting an arm that can retract and extend out of the robot and then retract once it's no longer needed to then pick up items off the floor. because if there's a sock on the floor or if there's something that's on the floor, then the robot would just try and navigate around it, leaving what's under the sock sort of unattended, uncleaned. But then if it's able to pick that up or pick up shoes that maybe kids or someone else has left on the floor, then it can pick them up, put them out of the way, clean the surface and get on with its job.
2: So I welcome the arm. Yeah. Let's give it two arms.
0: Yeah, absolutely. Yeah. It's okay. Great in theory. So
1: I wonder if we can teach the kids to use their arms to pick up the bits and pieces that they've left around.
2: I trust the robot. that is really quite incredible, because if the vacuum sucks it up, we know it's the death of the vacuum too. So I guess it's good motivation for the robot as well. Pool cleaners, I used to cry when I would see the 80s blue vacuum that would clean the pool that I believe still exists, the crawly that is a little bit creepy. But how has this changed? I'm curious.
0: Yeah, so that's another area that's seen a fair bit of advancement in recent years. And I think there's a lot of manufacturers at the moment who are making a big push, especially heading towards the Australian summer. A lot of these robotic pool cleaners are getting smarter, using a lot of the navigation technology and advancements that have been seen in home robot vacuums and applying that to swimming pools, so they can intelligently navigate the walls and the undersides of swimming pools to be able to comprehensively clean everything. And then there are some robot pool cleaners that can even float to the surface and skim the surface, sucking up leaves, sand, dust, dirt, other little bits of sediment to prevent that from actually entering the pool in the first place or getting to the bottom of the pool. So the idea is that if you make a one-off investment in one of these to begin with, then that will save you time and money in the long run compared to doing it yourself or potentially paying for someone to professionally do it over time, which is, it's the idea is to try and automate a lot of the tasks that perhaps we might not want to spend our time doing and doing more leisurely things with our time. Mm. That's the theory, at least.
2: Yes, using the pool for swimming, not cleaning. It's a quarter past. It's Nightlife with Christine Leighton. My guests are Chris Button, the gadget guy, and we've got Gianni Di Giovanni in the 774 studios as well. Two very expert tech daddies, I guess we could say, because Gianni is known as Tech Daddy in WA, just for the record. But look, we've got lots of texts coming in, and the numbers remain the same tonight, 1300 800 222, or send me a text on 0467 922 702. Tell me about the smartest device in your home. Can I bring on a talkback caller? I've got Tracy from Moonee Ponds who wants to weigh in, gentlemen. Hi, Tracy.
3: Oh, hi, Christine. Hi, Chris. Hi, Gianni. Listen, hello. They're all smarter than me, all of them. I have to go to ChatGPT and take photos of practically everything and say, what's going on here? And then he leads me astray. So the induction cooker, the coffee pod machine, I don't know what happens with the machine that's at my door that I let people in the apartment. It's got all of these buttons. I have no idea what they are.
2: Oh, do you have a CCTV doorbell?
3: To let people in, I'd have to go downstairs.
2: Is it a video camera doorbell?
3: Yes.
2: Yep, I understand. So what is the smartest device in your house, Tracy?
3: I reckon it would be that or the induction cooker, yeah. And at least with the induction cooker and the pod, I think rather than throw things out the window, turning off and on is the way I get things usually working.
1: That works pretty well.
0: Yeah.
2: Tracy, you have sent in a photo of your hand to the text line. You're holding a cigarette, but you've also got a tattoo on the back of your hand. It almost looks like it is
3: a motherboard.
2: Yeah. What's that about?
3: Well, I'm the mummy dom, I suppose. No, it's a homage. It's my only tat. It's a homage to Seven of Nine from Star Trek, but it's more about, I suppose, the journey. My grandmother used a washboard and I use artificial intelligence, and yet I think we're dumber than we were 100 years ago.
2: Yes, I would have to agree. What do you think, gentlemen?
0: I think, that's really interesting, because I know there are a lot of studies, particularly with the use of artificial intelligence at the moment, linked with people perhaps not applying as much critical thinking skills as they once were. So I think, there are some times where the old ways are best, and it's always best to we can always ask ChatGPT, or we can ask these various technology platforms for a little bit of help here and there. But it's also good to use the good old noggin and think things through as well. But
1: it's a bit like a muscle, I think, in many respects with all those sorts of things. You've got to practice it, and much with anything, like in technology, right? If you spend a bit of time practicing with what you've got, you'll get better at it, right? Mm. And don't be too afraid. It's most devices, for example. We, in fact, were even thinking about an oven tonight, as you were saying, Tracy, about what we were trying to turn the heat on. We're in accommodation that is away from where we are at the moment, so we're trying to go, how do we get the heat on this thing? we were like, let's just keep changing things, and we eventually got it up and running. So, yeah, I think you got to be brave, and you can use these new things as tools, but it's also good to just press a few buttons every now and then.
2: I'm getting lots of text messages from people with really smart devices. Sean in Mount Gambier said, I have a solar-powered electric gate with an add-on module holding a 4G SIM card. I can ring or SMS the gate anywhere from anywhere in the world to open or close it. I can watch my Wi-Fi connected security cameras. I installed the whole lot myself, including the gate and the motor, which is really impressive. And I know there's
1: very cool
2: CCTVs, there's solar-powered CCTV now as well. I've got lots of questions about these robotic lawnmowers. Can we go there, Chris? Because they freak me out.
0: Yeah, we absolutely can. And I suppose similar to the concept behind robot vacuums is the idea is the robot mower will be able to create a map of your lawn or your yard or various yards, if you have a front yard and a backyard or separated yards, and it will be able to automatically mow the lawn on a regular basis. And I haven't gone hands-on, or perhaps hands-on might not be the greatest choice of words used with a robot mower. You probably don't want to get your hands too near them while operating them. But the idea is that they are an ongoing maintenance device. So if your lawns are already looking a little bit overgrown, then it's probably best to use a manual mower with them. But then once you get your lawn to the length that you want, robot mowers can be quite effective at just maintaining that and just taking a little bit off the top every day or every couple of days, whatever cadence it is. And it depends on the time of year as well, how often you should mow the lawns with these devices. But again, it's a case of an appliance that can potentially automate a chore that maybe some people don't want to do. But I also know, and speaking from my own experience from my father, who loves taking care of his lawn, there are plenty of people who would still like to do the job themselves. Oh, but the option is there. The option is there.
2: And, I mean, I'll be convinced when I see the curators at the MCG using it for the pitch ahead of cricket season. But are there anti-theft mechanisms? Because we've got a neighbour who has one, and I always wonder if, you know, somebody's tried to run off with it. That would be a great teenage prank. But, yeah, how does that work?
0: Yeah, so I do know there are some robot lawnmowers. I don't know if all of them include this, but I imagine most of them would, because naturally this is a good thing to be thinking about, is that some robot lawnmowers can establish a geofence, so they can identify when they've been taken beyond their established area.
1: Beyond their actual fence.
0: Yeah, but beyond their actual fence. Or if your front yard doesn't have a fence, if it's an unfenced front yard, then you can identify, okay, via either GPS or satellite or whichever technology this particular mower might use. It can then identify, okay, this has been taken beyond its virtual boundary. It will sound an alarm and also shut down operations. So it's essentially useless to whoever tries to run off and nick it.
1: Do you know what would get someone to drop that immediately?
0: Yeah.
1: Start up operations straight away while it's in someone's hand. They're putting that thing down immediately. That's the best anti-theft device anywhere.
2: I don't know if they'd get that across the line in terms of, you know, OCHealth and safety.
1: Probably not. Probably not.
2: 1300 800 222. Christine Layton on Nightlife. You are hearing the voice of Chris Button, the gadget guy, and we've got Gianni Di Giovanni, who is a tech journalist at the ABC. We're talking about the latest domestic tech trends. And look, do we really need screens on our fridges? I mean, I thought ice machines were a bit much, but vision tech is huge now, isn't it, Chris?
0: It is. So incorporating screens on the front of fridges sometimes, I think some fridges include displays that are in excess of 20 inches in size, which is the size of like a small computer monitor and larger than the screens on most, well, pretty well all consumer laptops. So it's quite a large display. And then a lot of these fridges also include cameras on the inside, so you can see the contents of your fridge without opening the door, which you might think on the surface that's a little bit redundant perhaps. If you're there, just open the door. But the idea is that if you're at the shops getting your groceries and you've missed something on your list, or you can't remember, oh, do I still have a
1: carton of custard?
0: A carton of custard that's still in date, then the fridge can communicate that to your smartphone, communicate that via Wi-Fi, and you can check the contents of your fridge from wherever you are, which sounds quite wild when you say it out loud.
2: But there are, I won't name companies, but there are apps that have smart baskets. Depending on what you've recently ordered in terms of groceries, it can try and predict what you need next. Have you seen that from one of the big retailers?
0: Yeah, there are certainly some out there that will examine and analyze the contents of your fridge using various generative AI technologies, algorithms, and whatever platforms they incorporate to provide recipe suggestions and provide personalized ideas based on, well, here's what you have in the fridge, here's what you could potentially make, or if you just go and get this extra ingredient or two, you've got enough to make a spaghetti bolognese or something else along those lines to potentially help you be able to get what you need. And another one of the things that these companies are pushing is that it could potentially help with food wastage in terms of if you've got a bunch of carrots in the back of the crisper drawer that you've forgotten about, the fridge could say, hey, these are on the way out. Let's use them for something, which could be very helpful for me, who has a habit and a history of leaving veggies a little bit long in the fridge beyond their use-by date.
2: Yeah, I don't know if I want to be nagged by the fridge, but Gianni, what are your thoughts on this?
1: Yeah, I don't mind the idea of this. I think this is a really cool way to do it, especially I think I like the idea of if there is some smarts in there in order to determine what you've got. Because that's a big thing. Often, if you've run in after work, go into the shops trying to pick something up, and go, "Oh, actually, if I just got a capsicum or whatever, then I would be able to make whatever I needed." So, yeah, I quite like the idea of that, but I'm sort of a bit on your page there, Christine, that I don't want any more beeping from my fridge,
2: yeah, that's right.
1: Unless it's open. You know, then I would like to close the fridge door, and that's it. But that's the sort of beeping I only want, rather than it sort of pinging me at work or something like that.
2: Definitely. So, 1300 800 222. We're having a brilliant session on domestic appliance tech. There are some crazy new trends, but I want to hear about the smartest device in your house. David in Canberra has a story for you both. Hi, David.
4: Hello. Would you like me to be brief or more expansive?
2: Oh, it's somewhere in between.
4: Here we go. I have a fridge, the third one in a row, where I have to keep monitoring by physically visiting the freezer in this fridge because it's where I keep frozen food.
2: Mm-hmm.
4: This is annoying, and I normally keep a thermometer in the freezer. It died, that one. I went searching for a new thermometer to put in a freezer, and I came home with a beautiful gadget. It is in two parts, only costs $50, and it is firstly a transmitter, a temperature transmitter that sits in the freezer, and then I am looking at indoors in the comfort of my lounge at the receiver, which has a display screen, and shows me now that the temperature in the freezer is minus 21.3.
2: Live from the freezer.
1: How often do you check this?
2: Yeah.
1: Yeah, is it an hourly thing?
4: In my waking moments during the day, I check this. I am particularly concerned in the morning because mornings, even in this cold weather we've had, the temperature will rise or warm to about minus 18 degrees.
2: Oh.
4: So then I have to go out, and this is the purpose of it, to adjust the settings in that damn bloody fridge, to get the cold increasing in the freezer. My fridge or freezer sits in a Colobond or metal garage. It's a big garage, and I have got a fan also behind the fridge as necessary to try and cool it down when the back plate gets hot. But this $50 purchase is a wonderful idea, which allows me, in the comfort of being in the home, to see how cold or how warm that damn outside freezer is getting.
1: If I need to store anything, I know where I'm taking it because you're obviously going to be well across of any changes in environmental conditions. So
2: I love that. I love the dedication. Not everyone would do that. In fact, I dare say some people are going to phone up and try and donate you a freezer after that, David, because it shouldn't take that much. But there is some amazing technology out there. Can I bring on another caller? We've got John in Sydney who wants to tell you about a robotic window cleaner. Hi, John.
5: Oh. Hello, Christine.
2: Hi, tell me about this.
5: Well, I bought this robotic window cleaner a month ago. It's got two pads on it. One each independently operate is a suction pad. So they rotate, and what you do is that you charge it up, and then you have these pads which have microfiber covers on them, spray them with window cleaner, turn the device on, put it on the window till it starts to suction, then it holds onto the corner of the window where you place it, and then press the go button. It goes right around the window and cleans every bit of the window and then comes back to the comes back to the spot where you put it on. But the beauty of it is, particularly when you might have high windows outside, that you can just reach the bottom. All you've got to do is just put it onto the bottom of the window and then set it off.
2: I've seen these advertised, and I must say I've been sceptical, especially because one of them was from, I guess, a low-cost store. John, let's put it that way. Is it is it battery powered?
5: Yes, it is. Yeah.
2: Oh.
5: It's battery powered, but it also has the battery is a standby battery, but there's a power pack that drives it.
2: You can recharge it. That's incredible. Thank you, John. Gianni and Chris, robot window cleaners. Have you tried them?

0: I have worked with a bunch of people on Gadget Guy who have reviewed them for the site, and there are some really good and really reliable ones out there. And there's one one reviewer in particular. Shout out to Alice Clark, who is a regular guest on Download This Show. She recently reviewed a robotic window cleaner that did a fantastic job of cleaning her apartment windows, even the exterior of her apartment windows, and she's multiple floors up in a Melbourne apartment. So if this thing falls off the window, it's
1: that's cool.
2: It's a news story.
0: It's causing some damage. But no, this thing reliably remained, you know, suctioned onto the window and did a fantastic job of cleaning her windows that she couldn't reach manually. So there are some really good robotic window cleaners out there. So it does look like one of those things where you think, oh, how good a job could it really do?
1: Yeah.
0: But there are some legitimately good robots out there that can clean your windows for you.
1: Wow. Well, that's one job I'd be happy to pass over. And we are talking about the smartest device in your home. You can take this seriously or not. 1300 800 222 or 0467 922 702. Mark in Manjimup said, Christine, I've just started reading a novel about the lives of household smart appliances. I've been meaning to read this. It's called The Infinite Sadness of Small Appliances by Glenn Dixon, and I've heard it's brilliant. Now, Monica in Coogee said, the smartest technological thing in my house is my cat Tinkerbell. She can do everything with a keyboard, fix my phone and TV. And Georgie, my technology I love is the simple saucepan on a normal stovetop. I'm in my mid-40s and never owned a microwave. No microwaves in our food. Three kids, never wanted one. Look at that. Yeah, everyone's saying buy a new freezer as well to poor David in Canberra.
2: I think, if it's an outdoor shed freezer, I think I can understand why David is spending the time monitoring it with his cool gadget.
1: Definitely. Ovens. While we're in the kitchen, can we talk about pyrolytic ovens? Because, I get all sus about new technology until it's something like this, something that can clean itself, and then I'm on board. Could save you $500 in your end of lease clean as well. How do they work exactly?
0: So my general broad understanding of pyrolytic ovens is that they're essentially a type of oven that uses a form of self-cleaning technology by using pretty well extreme heat. So the pyrolytic ovens that I've read about can do a self-cleaning cycle that ratchets the heat up between about 400 to 500 degrees Celsius. So we're talking very high temperatures here. You wouldn't want to, touch the oven while it's in operation, obviously. And the idea is that it gets so hot that it gets away any baked on messes like caked on sauce or grease stains and essentially reduces them to ash that you can then, once the oven has finished the self-cleaning cycle,
2: you push in your robot vacuum cleaner.
0: I probably wouldn't suggest that, but once it's cooled down and safe to open and touch, you can open the oven up and just simply wipe away, or even get perhaps a regular vacuum, not a robot vacuum, into getting rid of the ash and the remnants of whatever messes are in there that you might otherwise have had to apply a lot of elbow grease and a lot of scrubbing, and even then might not have gotten some of those pesky messes out of the oven.
1: I find it really quite interesting. And I guess the technology came out a few years ago, but it's becoming more widespread. Is that right?
0: Yeah, so it's still a relatively new technology, and like a lot of technologies that are more recent in nature, they do tend to be on the pricier side. So I've seen some ovens, pyrolytic ovens, that start anywhere from around $2,000 upwards. So they are on the higher end of the scale and can go well into the thousands of dollars. So they are available for people to buy, but they are more expensive than ovens that don't have this pyrolytic technology or any self-cleaning technology at all.
1: Yeah, that makes sense. We are talking about domestic appliance tech trends on Nightlife. You're with Christine Layton. My guests are Chris Button and Gianni Di Giovanni. And I really want to ask you both about the reading glasses with inbuilt cameras, because everyone has an opinion on these. And there was a piece out today in The Guardian, wasn't there, Chris, about the company who

0: made some of them.
1: Yes, there was, and I believe I'd need to get the name of the company so I get that correct. But essentially, the latest story is that it's not necessarily the company who manufactures the glasses, the glasses that were sold quite cheaply at a major retailer earlier in the year, but it's the company that makes the software that the glasses use, so the app and the software that the glasses connect to, which forms a lot of the smart functionality and smart features that these camera-equipped glasses can take advantage of. And my understanding, and from this report in The Guardian, was the Australian Privacy Commissioner is looking into, is opening an investigation into this company because they haven't responded to inquiries about things like privacy and data collection activities. And so the important thing is, because this investigation has just been opened up, there's nothing that really can be concluded one way or another at this point, but it does sort of add another chapter to the story that we're seeing unfold about a lot of the challenges, all of the debate and the privacy considerations around smart glasses, glasses that include cameras, or any wearable technology that involves some form of cameras or microphones or tracking type of technology.
0: Yeah, definitely. And we know that some local councils, particularly in New South Wales, have banned them altogether. They've been banned from schools in WA. Gianni, what's your take on the reading glasses with inbuilt cameras?
2: Well, look, I think it's one of those things where it can be an incredibly assistive piece of technology. We hear from a lot of listeners that by using the smart glasses, they can actually get, if they're have limited sight, for example, or are blind, they can use the glasses to actually describe what they're looking at in front of them, and that can be a really helpful and transformative piece of technology. But like any piece of technology, there are obviously good uses and bad uses for these things, and I think this is why there is that hesitation around their uses, because they can be used to probably quite private environments, be used to film people and record people without their consent. So I think that's why there needs to be a sort of a good think about how these pieces of technology fit into our lives. And we all know that the use of technology often outpaces any rules or regulations that are coming afterwards to try and sort of curtail that or control it and put it into an environment that is much more safe for the vast majority of people. So yeah, I think it can't be. I am sort of not in the camp where these things should be completely demonized, and some people totally understand why you would want to do that, but I think it should almost be like a bit like a prescription, right? If you need a prescription when you go get your glasses done and you need it to be assistive in that way, that it could potentially come through your optometrist, and that's where I think some of these things could be quite helpful.
0: Right.
2: That may be one way that we could potentially control this technology and make sure that it is, a pair of glasses is really an assistive piece of technology. As someone who's a bespectacled fellow myself, without them, I am limited. So by having maybe that as an option, that could be something that could be quite good way to manage.
0: That's a very clever idea. On the text line 0467 922 702, Ian from Mandurah said, "I don't understand why there are no robot yard cleaners or sweepers available. They work for lawns, pools and windows. But aren't there..." Oh, no, I suppose it's not a robot vacuum, is it? But you can get like a garden vacuum. I've seen those. Maybe because it's too complicated when you've got gum nuts involved. I don't know. What do you say, guys?
1: Yeah, that's an interesting one.
2: Good point.
1: And I think a very good point, in fact, and perhaps that's a functionality that robot mowers could expand to include the sweeping and taking care of like leaf litter and outdoor, a lot of the things that build up on paths and
0: you
1: gardens.
0: You both go and
1: well.
0: Quit your jobs and get into business doing this. There's another text that says, "I have a pyrolytic oven from a well-known brand. Recently the glass smashed when it was this cleaning mode. If you don't clean before putting it in pyrolytic mode, the glass commonly smashes with extreme heat."
2: Wow.
1: Oh, not good at all.
0: Whoa.
2: Maybe text us the details of that. That sounds interesting.
0: Yeah, that's right. And definitely read the instructions first, I guess. That's something that I sometimes skip. And in Brunswick

0: That's like an air conditioner or something else that you might have with a with an infrared remote, and it can connect up to the smart device. And as you said, like, that listener there can be, having it set up so that when you're on the way home, turn the air conditioner on. And that's a pretty nifty thing. And that's, and, you know, I really like that rather than going and actually replacing a perfectly working device just for the new features. You can actually sort of retrofit some of these things, and you may well remember that in a lot of American homes, they usually run with a thermostat through central heating and all of those sorts of things, and some apartments may have that situation here as well. But the one of the big first smart devices was the Nest thermostat, which actually was a retrofit thermostat which made your thermostat in your house smart, but used your old heating pipes. So it's a really long tradition in smart technology to have a bit of a retrofit to make something smart. And, it's a cool
1: and
0: idea.
1: And it cuts back on e-waste as well, because there's no point replacing or getting rid of perfectly functional technology when you can just tweak it with a rather, a reasonably inexpensive add-on to make it work with the rest of your more modern appliances and devices. So I think, that's a really smart idea.
2: We have had some brilliant text messages, I have to say. I love having the entire country with us on Nightlife. We're 15 minutes away from news. Jenny on the text line 0467 922 702 said, I live in country Victoria and my local golf club now has 3 robot mowers that do the entire site.
0: Oh, cool.
2: I work That's security, nice. So the first time I heard them or saw one of them before they were officially announced, I was a bit surprised and amused. So it was a bit weird seeing lights roaming around the course at night.
0: Feels a bit like, Close Encounters of the Third Kind. If you see knights in the middle of the night, they're whirring machines.
2: And no one's told you, could you imagine?
0: Yeah.
2: And Colin said, my fridges require you to open the door to use their fast cool setting. Thus, you let a whole lot of cold air out in order to fast cool. So it's a really slow cool or a warm fast feature. Plus you have to hold the fast cool button down for around 5 seconds or so for it to set the fast cool. And sometimes after the long press, there's a glitch and you have to long press it all over again, by which time you're cursing the machine. I'm impressed you even typed that out, Colin.
1: that whole process sort of defeats the process, doesn't it?
0: I think you just keep the fridge door closed, don't you?
1: Yeah. And then you'd get the net same result in the
0: Pretty
1: end,
0: much,
1: I think so,
0: yeah.
2: Yeah, definitely. Ironically, somebody said, where is Philip Clark? And his studio is getting a reboot right now, which is why you've got Christine Layton. I thought we'd talk about technology, smart tech, even though, a lot of us still, myself as well, I still have a very dumb home and I kind of love it. I mean, do we need all these things, guys? What do you think?
1: I think with some of the things that we've covered off, some of them are great accessibility tools, because I think some of the things like robot vacuums and things that can take care of some of the manual labour around the home for people who may have disabilities, or, for example, my partner who has various chronic pain and chronic illness conditions, doing the vacuuming could knock her out for the rest of the day. So that's something that can be genuinely really, really helpful. But I'm with you, Christine, in terms of, I think there are still plenty of things that are done best kept dumb, for lack of a better word. So I think there are things where, there can be genuine time savers and things that can help save on manual labour. But then there's benefit to having manual or a more personal level of control over some of our devices as well. I don't think we need to have everything done for us, but there are some nice, sometimes it's just fun to play with some of this technology. and I think that's as good a reason as any with some of these devices. A little bit of fun, a little bit of practicality, but then also making sure that you do a little bit of the work yourself as well. I think is the way to go.
2: Definitely. Dallas in Tasmania said, my friend has an astronomy observatory in his backyard and he can control it from anywhere in the world with his smartphone. He can ask it to photograph the stars, galaxies, and close when finished. It also detects rain and will turn itself off, which is very impressive.
1: Nice.
2: And Annie said, I have 5 grandchildren under 4. My best thing is the baby monitor.
0: Yeah.
2: Yeah. And they're very fancy now, aren't they?
1: Yeah, there are some very, very smart ones, almost sort of like some of the smart security cameras you can get. You can get ones that are specifically designed to function as baby monitors, and they make sure that it's like a very secure, very encrypted protocol, so that obviously you want to ensure security and privacy, especially if a device is monitor

0: or keeping track of family members, especially children. But yeah, they can be very, very handy at making sure that the kids are, you know, happy and healthy and, you know, staying out of trouble as well.
1: And they can record videos, they can record during the night. There have been some interesting things revealed by these cameras. What do you think, Gianni?
2: Yeah, look, I would tend to be with those sort of devices actually probably a bit more cautious. I think with many of them, a lot of the advances that have come through with these smart baby monitors in particular, there are ones that kind of work without the internet. And they're still pretty good, and they actually are just like a local little broadcast within your area. So that could be something to consider. Well, even though you know you could go for the brand new whiz bang, this does all that stuff, and it's got an app and all those sorts of things. Maybe think about what is the best high quality version that doesn't have to connect to the internet as well. And that could be a good device that's relatively smart, but also a little bit safer than having to worry about that particular company getting breached or any recordings getting lost or anything like that. So there, it's always one of those things where, you know, you do sometimes want to be a little bit like one step forward, maybe, you know, take it cautiously and not throw in too much just so that, you're trading convenience for a bit of risk. That's one of the things I always consider.
1: Very true. 10 minutes to news. You are hearing the voice of Gianni Di Giovanni, who is one of our tech writers at the ABC. And we've got Chris Button, the gadget guy. We've got 10 minutes left with them. So if you have a smart device at home that you want to tell them about, 1300 800 222, or send me a text on 0467 922 702. There's also that cot, I won't mention the brand name, that can rock your baby to sleep, monitor its heart rate, listen to its heartbeat in the feet. I don't know what else it does, because I couldn't bring myself to use it. But it's crazy to think that cots can do that now.
0: Yeah, I haven't encountered this particular cot, so that's quite a new one to me. And I don't have kids, but I can't imagine I'd have a desire to know all of that data or information about my child. I think
2: it suits certain types of parents. You know, some parents really like to have all that information at hand, and particularly if you've got certain concerns that you need to be aware of, and you want to do all those monitoring and all that sort of thing. So I can sort of understand. Mm. But much like anything, sometimes you can be sold a device because you go, oh, well, this thing's going to do anything, any of my particular worries, this will solve it. Mm. And you need to kind of just be careful about that, because I think it's very easy to overspend and go all in on something and then go, actually, I never really ended up using that. Yeah. I tried to get him to put it to sleep, and the baby just wanted to go in the car as we drove around. So,
1: so that old chestnut, yes.
2: Yeah, that old chestnut.
1: I know
2: that
1: one well. Bob from Orange makes a very good point. No one has talked about smart TVs. I love mine, no Ariel. What is technology doing in this area, Chris?
0: Yes, so smart TVs have been around for a little while now, and again, that's another device that can be connected to the internet or not. You can set it up however you want, but essentially you can download all of your favorite streaming apps, including ABC iView, which gets a lot of work out in my house, watching Portrait Artist of the Year. Just a little recommendation there. You can watch your favorite streaming shows, you can connect gaming consoles, you can connect a lot of things to TVs, without needing an aerial, which is very convenient. And a lot of one of the new things that's coming out in TVs at the moment, and this is something I haven't spent a lot of time with, so I haven't necessarily tested its effectiveness or how useful it is, but the generative AI trend is making its way into TVs, where you can interface, you can interact, you can sort of, you've been able to, I suppose, control your TV via voice for a little while, but the idea now is that you can speak in sort of natural language instead of trying to use specific keywords to navigate through a TV. You can say, hey, can you please turn the brightness down? And the TVs that are embedded with this technology can go through the settings and either automatically bring that setting to the front for you, or they can change the brightness based on your voice command, which sometimes, if you've tried changing the settings on a lot of modern TVs, you might have got a little bit lost on the way, because they can get quite complex and labyrinth with how many settings there are and how deeply buried they are in various menus. So that's something that's on the horizon and is in some modern

0: TVs now, which could potentially make operating TVs a little bit easier. And there are some, I'd say, more superfluous features, like if you're watching a movie, you can't remember the name of the actor, you can ask the TV, hey, what's the name of this actor? What else have they been in? And they can identify you know, stills and frames from what you're watching to identify some of these things.
1: Yeah, wow. We can use technology for other things, surely. Pete Burns has asked, I'm sure you're all aware of the big-name vacuum cleaner brand that has just released a toothbrush. It's genuinely impressive technology, but with a price tag of $800, at what point has this gone too far? $800?
2: I'd say about $800 is probably too far.
0: I think I probably paid $700 less for my electric toothbrush. Yeah. But I'm familiar with the toothbrush in question, and it's, a lot of the technology is very cutting edge, and on paper it sounds very impressive, but that is a lot of money to pay for a single toothbrush. So you'd want to get a decent amount of life out of that, I'd say.
1: Yeah, and there's another brand who's got a $700, what's it called, hairdryer. And I have to say, it's not flash. Matthew said, I have a work colleague who has a digital photo frame that is connected over Wi-Fi. It allows her extended family living in different countries to upload new photos to her photo frame at any time. It's great, easy to keep family in touch, particularly more elderly people who may not be on social media. Matthew, who is listening from far north Sweden. How good is that? Thank you,
2: nice,
1: Matthew.
2: Nice, that's great.
1: Yeah, and until you accidentally upload a photo that shouldn't be on that frame. Hello, Grandma.
2: Enjoy.
0: I might not interrogate that one any further.
1: I haven't done it. I'm just saying it could happen to anyone. So
2: it could happen
1: careful.
2: To anyone.
1: That's right. Warwick, who's in Bywong in New South Wales, said, having returned from France, I can highly recommend the smartphone language translators. Great for interpreting menus. Have either of you tried those?
2: Yeah, there's quite a few interesting ones now, and they work by just you point your camera at a bit of text and it will automatically switch in the correct text for you. Not actually that new. It's been around for quite a long time, but they're getting much, much better now.
0: Yeah, I think that's the big thing, is that this technology has been around for a little while, but I think especially with large language models and the technology powering a lot of the generative AI platforms at the moment, they are trying to get a lot better at translating more varieties of languages quicker in real time using text, images, and also real time via voice as well, which is something that if you've got a modern phone within the last 2 or 3 years, a lot of them are built in with this technology, which is quite fascinating, especially for traveling overseas.
2: And they're getting much better at actually interpreting the context of writing that's on these things as well, so that instead of just directly translating it, we'll probably actually correctly translate it to what the meaning behind these things are as well. So very, very nifty. Worth trying out, actually, if you ever pick up like a packet of something that you might have picked up in the shops, which has got some foreign language on the back of it. That's probably the easiest way you'll probably have access to it. And look for like a translation app on your phone. You can try it out there.
1: Oh, but then it takes the fun out of saying bonjour really badly to a French person and then seeing their reaction. On the text line, this one says, I live in central Queensland and I have a robot lawnmower, which I love as I don't have to be out in the summer sun, which is great as I've had quite a few skin cancers removed. Plus, since I have solar panels, my yard is mowed for free. So that's a really
2: very cool.
1: That's a good way to look at it, hey?
0: Definitely.
1: There was another really good one. Nat said, agreed with certain parents needing the cot that rocks babies to sleep and monitors heartbeats. They said, as soon as we left NICU, we said bye-bye to the high-tech monitors. And that's a very good point. Some parents use it to monitor for SIDS. And, you know, parents who have had early losses would need it as well. And Jenny said, personally, I avoid too much newer tech, especially with AI where possible. I was born in the 60s. I've seen Terminator too many times. And I've seen too many videos online of robots going off the rails and attacking their creators. I am happy to stay less tech savvy and use my brain and brawn. And Jenny makes a very good point.
0: Yeah, and that's the thing is, I think as we're seeing a lot of different devices that are having quote unquote AI added to them, that worked perfectly fine before they had any sort of AI technology added as well. So I think we'll probably reach a point where perhaps some of these companies realize not everyone wants AI in absolutely everything. There are some potentially good use cases like the language translation.

0: we just spoke about, but there are other times where perhaps, yeah, perhaps not everything needs AI in it all the time.
1: Yeah, well, famous last words. We'll see how that comment dates. We have news coming up, but it's been so much fun speaking to both of you. Gianni Di Giovanni, thanks for coming into the studios.
2: You're very welcome. Thank you.
1: And Chris Button, Gadget Guy, we'll chat to you soon.
0: Thank you for having me.
1: Look at that. Two wonderful tech nerds at your disposal. Thank you for impressing them with your smart devices that you have around the home. After the news, we are going to be talking about news. We have the Nightlife News Breakdown coming for you. Katina Curtis is going to be your guest. We're also going to chat to your good friend Ian Verinder, ABC's Chief Business Correspondent in Economics. Here's a story to tell you, a story of redemption. About a man who is looking forward to this Friday, and I'll tell you why. And in our health segment, when should you present to an emergency department if you are having a mental health crisis? It's something we don't often talk about. I wonder if you have a story to share. The numbers remain the same, 0467 922 702 or 1300 800-222. You've got Christine Layton with Nightlife. And of course, after that, we will have the Mighty Challenge as well. So do not move far from your phones. 1300 800-222. It's time for news.
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0: ABC News with David Rollins. Australia's National Science Agency has formed a partnership with a major pharmaceuticals giant to find new ways to prepare the country for biosecurity risks. The CSIRO and Moderna will establish a pipeline of research programs under the five-year arrangement, which is aimed at developing measures to protect Australia from emerging infectious diseases. Defence Minister Richard Marles says it's important for the country's national resilience that Australia can respond quickly and effectively to biosecurity threats. Israelis have held a moment of silence to mark 3 years since the October 7 Hamas attacks, which killed around 1,200 people and saw 251 others taken hostage. Israel's subsequent war on Gaza has since reportedly killed more than 74,000 Palestinians. And despite a ceasefire struck last year, Israeli airstrikes and attacks have continued. Sultana Hillis is displaced from eastern Gaza and says she just wants safety.
1: We have no shelter. We wonder whether one place or another is safe. Warplanes are everywhere and the bombing and strikes are constant. There is no food, no safety, nothing at all.
0: Former Australian soldiers say the Mount Bundy Defence Training Base near Darwin has rough terrain and hot, humid conditions following the death of young Corporal Brendan Hannam. The Defence Minister Richard Marles is asking the Defence Force Chief to review the death and other fatal training incidents for risk factors including fatigue. Darwin-based Army veteran Sam Weston says heat stress and fatigue were regular risks when he trained at the base. He says training conditions at Mount Bundy and other Australian facilities need to be harsh in order to prepare troops for lethal combat overseas.
2: I mean, look at where we've been deployed. You know, most places we've been deployed have been hot, dusty, unhabitable places. So, yeah, sadly, that you need that type of training to prepare yourself for the real thing.
0: A funeral with full police honours has been held in Sydney for 20-year-old Constable Mia Lay. Danuta Kazaki reports.
3: The funeral was held at St Andrew's Cathedral in Sydney's CBD this afternoon, followed by a guard of honour led by several mounted police and hundreds of police officers marching while members of the public lined nearby Bathurst Street in the 20-year-old's honour. Police Commissioner Mal Lanyon announced the young officer would be granted posthumously two police medals.
4: Today we gather not only to mourn Mia's passing, but also to celebrate her life and the remarkable impact she made in such a short time.
3: Constable Lay was a passenger in a police car that hit a tree in Redfern while responding to a job last month.
0: The federal government's controversial private health insurance

0: insurance changes are on shaky ground after the Greens sent its strongest signal yet that it would not back the legislation in its current form. Here's National Health reporter Stephanie Dalzell.
1: The government plans to wind back the rebate those aged 65 and over receive on their private health cover, saving about $3 billion to spend elsewhere in the aged care system. With the Coalition already vowing to block the legislation in the Senate, Labor needs the Greens to pass the bill. Today, a Labor-led inquiry endorsed the proposal, but the Greens say they have serious concerns about the bill in its current form. The ABC understands the minor party is looking at different options to amend the legislation, such as exempting pensioners from the changes.
0: The mother of a teenager who was arrested in dramatic scenes on the Monash Freeway yesterday has accused police of brutality. Here's court reporter Christian Silva.
2: The 16-year-old was one of six arrested by heavily armed police near Chadstone yesterday. It was a police operation that brought traffic on the freeway to a standstill. The teenagers are accused of car thefts and home invasions. This afternoon, the mother of one of the boys told the children's court his arrest had been brutal, with police pointing guns at his head. She said he hadn't received proper medical treatment in custody either. The cases of four teenagers were adjourned this afternoon, while a 19-year-old pleaded guilty to theft and was jailed for 1 month.
0: Prosecutors argue an 88-year-old man who stabbed his wife to death in Canberra South in 2024 still presents a risk to the community. Harry Frost has more.
3: With a likely diagnosis of dementia, Manfred Yule was found unfit to plead to a charge of murder in the ACT Supreme Court. Last month, the court found beyond reasonable doubt he'd killed his wife Wanda at the couple's Gordon home and must now set a nominal sentence.
0: ABC News.
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6: Oh, it's nice to be with you. The numbers remain the same, 1300 800 222 for Nightlife, and the text line is 0467 922 702. Next, I have Katina Curtis, Senior Political Correspondent for Capital Brief, with your Nightlife News Breakdown. Your longtime regular friend of Nightlife, Ian Verinder, will join me to talk economics. And in your health segment, a chat about psychiatric health, because we all know what to do if someone breaks a leg at a footy game, but what happens if you have a loved one in crisis, or if your partner starts hearing voices just after the birth of your first child? Our nation's emergency departments are equipped to handle acute psychiatric cases, and it's Mental Health Week, so we'll have an explainer coming shortly.
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6: Following yesterday's release of the Coalition's migration policy, opposition leader Angus Taylor was doing the media rounds today trying to sell his immigration vision for Australia. You might have seen it. Under the policy, which the Coalition claims is budget neutral, net overseas migration would be reduced to 100,000 people for 2 years before increasing that to 160,000 in the fourth year. The number of temporary visa holders would be reduced to 650,000 over 4 years. Angus Taylor was particularly keen to counter the criticism from many voices that the position is trying to outdo One Nation on the migration issue. This is what he had to say.
14: Our focus is on our nation, not One Nation, and what we need as a country.
6: And, you know, voices from business groups and industry sectors, many reliant on migrant labour, many from whom you might consider conservative sectors of Australian business and industry, were critical. The Master Builders Association called it crazy. The Property Council of Australia said it's hard to see how a skills gap won't develop under the plan. And the Coalition is trying to, quote, limbo dance under One Nation's migration bar. Commonwealth Bank boss Matt Common sees the plan having potential to hurt the overall economy.
15: Migration has provided an economic tailwind. Now, of course, when the infrastructure isn't able to keep pace, it creates real shortages, as it has. But these sorts of, changes and reductions generally

0: have consequences.
1: And Andrew McKellar, Chief Executive of the Australian Chamber of Commerce and Industry, had this to say.
2: We've got to look at where are those skill shortages, how do we address the housing supply problem. And I think, you know, the concern is that in the Coalition's plan, there are deep cuts in migration. So even though they've been clever about, you know, some of the ways that they've done this, we still end up with a lower skills intake, less students coming to the country. It's going to have an impact on our growth potential in the future.
1: Leading the Nightlife news breakdown tonight is Katina Curtis, Senior Political Correspondent for Capital Brief. Katina, hello.
3: Hi, Christine. Great to be here.
1: Nice to have you on. Now, there seems to be plenty of voices opposing the severity of the Coalition's cuts. And, you know, for that matter, many critical of Labor and One Nation's proposals too. You know, could we see community sentiment about too many migrants changing? What do you think?
3: Look, I think that probably not. I think that the people in the community who are really most concerned about this are going to be concerned no matter what any of these peak groups say. But, you know, it is interesting that, you know, there's sort of strong kind of broad support to cut the number of immigrants to the country. You've actually seen that for quite a long time. And, you know, if you just go around and say to people, is the level of migration too high? A lot of people will just say, yeah, it is. But it's kind of when you start boiling down into the nitty gritties, no one actually wants their particular sector to be cut, you know. And I guess that's what we've been seeing this week, you know, the farmers don't want agriculture workers to be cut or backpackers to be curtailed. The tourism industry doesn't want cuts. The university sector doesn't want cuts, you know. The construction sector doesn't want cuts. In WA, I know pretty much every business group just says, well, we're crying out for workers over here. Like, don't touch anything. We want more people, not fewer people. So I really don't think that when it's kind of theoretical, I don't think it's going to change the community sentiment. If it suddenly means that, you know, a year or two down the track into this, and suddenly it's, you know, you can't get a plumber to fix a problem at your house, or, you know, the coffees are more expensive because the local cafe can't get workers, or there's just, you know, the tourism business, the place you always go at the coast, has had to close down because it can't get staff. If it actually starts to bite in real ways, then that people kind of can see in tangible ways, then I think that might start to change minds. But I really don't think where we are at the moment, anything will change that kind of broader sentiment from quite a sizable chunk of the community that things need to slow down.
1: Yeah. And look, the universities are saying that international student fees offset lower fees for domestic students and that they supply a workforce for many, you know, sectors of business, as well as doing the heavy lifting in research. But Angus Taylor was on commercial TV this morning arguing against listening to what he called vested interests. Here it is.
4: We will develop our policy and announce our policy based on the national interest, not based on vested interest. I talk to business groups all the time, particularly small businesses. And right now what we are seeing is a guest worker economy. We've got to 3 million people on temporary visas in this country. We've never been anywhere near that before. And we've got to regain control. Now, it's true that there's vested interests in the economy and the country who want to see that kind of country. We've never been a guest worker country. Other countries have. We've made the choice as a country to go a different way until this government came into power. So we've got to fix it. We've got to get breathing space. We've got to get access to the people we need, the skills we need.
1: Katina, that strategy seems to be locked in. A big dramatic cut and down the torpedoes. What do you think?
3: Yes, look, I really think so. And you know, this really is seen within the Coalition as a fairly big swing from them making these commitments. Look, I mean, they're saying, you know, oh, we're just hearing from vested interests and all of this. It does remind me actually of the response that Pauline Hanson gave in the sort of day or so after One Nation released its immigration policy. And she was like, oh, well, you know, economists just say things and vested interests, you know, they're always arguing for, but they don't really understand what the people want. So a similar kind of line, I guess, from Angus Taylor there. But yeah, I think they're,

0: They're pretty pleased with themselves for this piece of policy work. It is a very detailed policy compared to, I guess, what we've seen from the coalition in the last 18 months, and even especially compared to what it took to the last election. So I think they'll be sticking with this one.
1: Yeah, and the opposition leader was also making distinctions about the quality level of migrants, skilled versus others, and that consolidated revenue would benefit the right sorts of skilled people being allowed in. This is Angus Taylor on that point.
2: If you bring in a skilled visa holder, temporary skilled visa holder, they'll pay something like $30,000 in tax. The current guest workers we have in the economy are paying less than $10,000 in tax. So if you switch, which is what we're doing, getting more skilled workers coming to the country, it's good for the budget, it's good for the economy. We need a cut to the numbers and an improvement in the standards. And the reason you can cut the numbers and still have a balanced budget outcome and strong for the economy is because we've been bringing the wrong people into the country. When you raise the standards, they pay more tax, they make a bigger contribution, they commit to our country, and they become Australians. And that's what we want to see.
1: So that was Angus Taylor. And Katina, you know, you raise the standards, higher incomes, more tax, but it comes back to the fact that aged care hospitals, tourist operators, not needing great skills. They are lower paying jobs, lower taxation, but very much needed for the economy. Is there a disconnect here in the coalition's logic on this? A highly skilled migrant, years of training, you know, will they take out the bedpans, deliver takeaway on e-bikes? I mean, a lot of them already are.
0: Yeah, I think that there, I think there does seem to be a bit of a mismatch. A lot of people are pointing to that on who they say they want to come into the country and where the jobs actually are, as you say. I think one of the other points is, you know, probably anyone who's taken an Uber and had a chat with the driver would realize just how many, you know, engineers and
1: Yes.
0: architects and accountants, highly, you know, people with high quality skills are ending up doing these basically no skilled or low skilled jobs,
1: Yes.
0: and so that qualifications recognition piece is really important. It's something that the business sector has been pointing to for a really long time. And it is something that Jim Chalmers has been talking about in the sort of in the productivity package, but it does seem to be a difficult thing to turn around. I heard someone describing the other day the professional associations as cartels. And look, it's not far wrong. You know, if it sort of takes you a couple of years to get your medical degree recognized just because you got it in an overseas university, you know, that's a problem for Australia.
1: Yeah.
0: You know, I agree that we do want to make sure that the level of skills is commensurate with the, you know, sort of safety and standards that we expect in Australia, but there surely there's got to be a much faster way to do that. And I think that that would probably help a lot with some of that kind of skills mismatch piece that's being problematic.
1: You're hearing the voice of Katina Curtis, senior political correspondent for Capital Brief. In the Nightlife News Breakdown, you're with Christine Leighton, backfilling Philip Clarke. And look, let's move to the High Court ruling. This was huge. The landmark ruling that found planning authorities are required to consider the emissions caused by burning fossil fuels overseas when approving projects. A majority of three of five judges found in favour of the Hunter Valley Residents Group, which halted the Mount Pleasant mine expansion last year in New South Wales Court of Appeal. Environmental scientists are celebrating the decision. You know, the action was brought by a community environment group, the Denman Aberdeen Molesworth Brook Scone Healthy Environment Group, or DAMSHEG as their acronym. And their president, Wendy Wales, says the decision will have national implications for how fossil fuel projects are assessed. This is what she had to say.
3: We're so grateful for this decision. We can finally make a change in direction in our laws and reflect the need to consider the climate impacts of our Scope 3 emissions from the coal that we export.
1: The group's lawyer, Elaine Johnson, also sees it as significant, and that it was a High Court majority judgment it will force projects to take responsibility for global emissions.
4: What this case does, and the High Court of Australia, which is our apex court, has said, is that we can't simply rely on global international agreements and mechanisms to satisfy our own responsibilities and obligations.
1: However, Australia's peak mining organisation, the Minerals Council of Australia, regards the decision that global emissions must be considered when approving coal mines sets a dangerous precedent. Here is the council's CEO, Tanya Constable.
5: It will really send a shudder through anyone thinking about investing in mining in Australia. It holds Australian miners responsible for emissions that are used overseas and not used in Australia. And this sets a very bad precedent.
1: You know, it was a small community group, 4-year battle, but a big win. Was this expected?
0: Look, I think it's always, you know, people are always hopeful when they take high court appeals that they will, you know, that they'll win them. In this case, it was obviously the mining company that appealed to the high court, and they, so the mining company lost the appeal, and the, which meant that the small community group won. So really, I guess it is a fairly significant ruling on that front. There still seems to be a lot of questions, legal experts still digesting whether how far reaching the implications of this decision actually means. I think the federal minister, Murray Watt, says, you know, the government's working its way through the pages and pages of reasons and trying to work out, you know, how broad those implications are. I did think it was interesting. It was a 3-2 decision on the bench, but the three justices who all you know, were on the majority side, they actually all wrote their own individual reasons. So that kind of can make things a little bit complicated, because it means, you know, their reasoning of how they arrived at the decision, although they arrived in the same spot, the nuances of why they think that that was the case can change things a bit as well. So it's probably just another complex layer in this ruling here.
1: Yeah, wow, that's really interesting to know. And look, a high court majority judgment nonetheless, I mean, that makes it pretty powerful in terms of a precedent, right? How significant might it be?
0: Yeah, so the green groups, the community group obviously that won this, and the various green groups, also the Greens political party, are really saying that this this ruling that the planning approval had to take into account, or not that it had to take into account the emissions, but that it needed to consider whether it should put in conditions to limit the emissions. And the particular point here is to limit the scope 3 emissions, which is to say the emissions that are given off when the coal is exported, sold and then burnt somewhere overseas. So not the emissions from the project itself, but kind of, I guess you might say, like the end use pollution. So this is the first time that there's been any kind of legal ruling saying that those need to be taken into account, those scope 3 emissions. So that is very significant. But as I was saying, it is still sort of being thought through what the extent of this, how widely it applies. And I suspect probably most likely what we'll see from this is a whole lot more litigation as people try and test the limits or the parameters that the High Court's put around this.
1: Yeah, definitely. Katina Curtis is my guest on the Nightlife News Breakdown. Let's move on, because the Senate Committee inquiry into AI began yesterday and continued today. OpenAI's Chief Strategy Officer Jason Kwon spoke yesterday. He apologised and pledged to rebuild trust after the June incident, which saw one of the tech giant's autonomous agents hack a Medicare statistics reporting service portal. The chair of Parliament's Joint Select Committee on Artificial Intelligence and Labor MP Joe Briskey explained that safety and security is the Parliament's big concern when dealing with big AI firms. Here it is.
6: It's really important that we look at all of the issues on the table here to get the best possible outcome for Australians. I think the more that we can have control, the more that we can have a sense of influence over some of these big frontier players, the better outcomes we can achieve for our safety systems, for our defence systems, for our cybersecurity, as well as making sure it's deployed well across our economy so all Australians get to benefit.
1: And the chief executive of the Commonwealth Bank, Matt Homan, also addressed the committee. He says Australians should be doing more to embrace and capitalise on the AI revolution amid concerns the benefits are being concentrated in a handful of countries.
7: It's not just about attracting a couple of $100 billion of investment. It's also about attracting the sorts of investment that's more likely to leave more highly skilled capability and workers here, to hopefully that will go on and build greater links with university and research and development. You know, a small number of companies be started that end up being very large.
1: Katina, you and Capital Brief have been keeping an eye on the hearings. What are we learning about governments and the nation's readiness to manage the AI revolution?
0: Look, I think that the answer is the government is very keen, but we're not ready yet for it. It's probably the main takeaway. It was kind of interesting. I actually thought that OpenAI offered a fairly good masterclass in government relations. You know, they telegraphed ahead of time, oh, we're flying a top executive out from the US to front this committee. He apologized. As you said, he had explanations for pretty much all the things, including how come OpenAI boss Sam Altman didn't raise this incident with Richard Marles when they met just a few days before the company told the government that it had happened. Which was apparently Sam Altman didn't know, and we're very sorry, and we've changed our internal processes for who gets told what when. They were pretty smart in how they operated that. I expected fireworks. We didn't really get fireworks, neither in that appearance nor the one of Anthropic, which is the other big American AI company. And there wasn't actually that much grandstanding. You know, these committees have turned into a bit of a place where senators and MPs can, you know, try and make a point and clip it up and put it on social media. There wasn't much of that either. So I think it really was felt like a room full of serious people working through serious issues. And it will be quite interesting to see what they come up with in a month or so when they report back.
1: Yeah. So what are the next steps going to be in this space, Katina?
0: Yeah, so I think really the biggest issue that is still unresolved in terms of whether the AI companies set up here, their sort of full, really frontier, cutting edge research capabilities, or whether they just basically bring the computers here that answer people's questions. You know, if you type something into ChatGPT or Claude and there's, you know, a computer in a data center somewhere is providing the brain power, the chip power to answer that question, that's called inference. So what the government really wants to have the cutting edge research, the training of models done here. The companies are basically saying at the moment, the way that Australia's copyright laws are, they can only bring inference here. They can't bring the training. So I think that is still the biggest unresolved question. It really, listening yesterday and half the day yesterday was taken up by rights holders, you know, authors, musicians, journalists. The couple of bosses from the ABC turned up who are really arguing, you know, that they don't want to give up any, don't want any movement on copyright. Our laws are fit for purpose at the moment. We just need to make them easier to enforce. And you kind of have the AI companies on the other hand saying, we'd really just want to hoover up everyone's data that we haven't got already. I was struck listening to it. I thought it was actually quite a lot like the environmental law debate that was being had about a year ago, you know, two seemingly intractable positions completely opposed to each other. And the answer is going to have to be somewhere in the middle, and everyone's going to have to give ground on this. And I think that is what the government is working through. But it's been working on that for a year now, and we haven't got any answers yet. So I don't envy them. That's very difficult, but that's probably the biggest hurdle that needs to be overcome to move forward. And then the government's also obviously flagged that it's going to have these safety standards, Australian safety standards, that it wants to legislate early in the new year that will deal with a lot of pretty much everything, ranging from kind of planning rules for data centres to, you know, mandatory reporting of the kinds of incidents like the breach of the Medicare statistics portal.
1: Yeah, and it's all moving at pace. And we're going to talk to Ian Verinder about that next in business as well. You are brilliant, Katina. Thank you for keeping us up to date on the news. And we will speak to you again on Nightlife.
0: Sounds great. Thanks, Christine.
1: Katina Curtis, Senior Political Correspondent for Capital Brief in the Nightlife News Breakdown.
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1: It is a Wednesday night, and so I know you catch up with all the friends.
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1: Yes, Ian Verinder, the ABC's chief business correspondent, is with you. Good evening, Ian.
10: How are you going, Christine? Good to be with you.
1: Oh, very well. Now, I understand you just recovered from the flu, influenza. What happened?
10: Sure did. Look, it was a pretty bad dose, I've got to say. It's going around now. Everybody I speak to says, had a similar experience. Well, I'm on the East Coast, you're on the West Coast, of course. But, it's been quite a few people have had it. It just lasted and just wouldn't go away for about a month or so.
1: For a month? Mm. Oh, no. And were you working during that time or, did it knock you out?
10: No, I was on holidays. Wasn't that good?
1: No. Where were you?
10: Just up the north coast.
1: Okay.
10: New South Wales, yeah.
1: Still very upsetting. I wish you could get a refund on your holiday.
10: If only.
1: If only life worked like that. Now, I saw this article. You've been looking into the fascinating story of Oliver Curtis, who has gone from jailbird hairdresser to billionaire. He's expected to emerge a billionaire this Friday as the driving force behind one of Australia's biggest ever stock market listings, second only to Telstra's privatisation in the 1990s. Can you tell us about him and Firmus, Ian?
10: Yeah, well, look, Firmus has emerged as an absolute global phenomenon, really. It's a company that is a data centre operator with what they claim to be a revolutionary process, which will make their data centres more efficient and cheaper than most of the competition. So they are not just an ordinary data centre player too, because this is a data center that is actually a step above the ordinary ones. Now, the ordinary ones tend to cater to the likes of Google and so forth with search and storage of data and all that kind of stuff. These other ones are known as neoclouds. And what they do is they cater specifically for artificial intelligence. So they're much more highly powered for artificial intelligence because they have these special chips that are provided by the world's biggest company, which is called NVIDIA, and which is now a backer of Firmus. The float on the stock exchange will take place in the next couple of weeks. But what is happening right now is that the company is out there at the moment trying to scrape together around about $8 billion worth of new capital from new investors. And once they've got that secured away, then they will list on the stock exchange and the owners of the shares will be able to buy and sell the shares. So once it's listed, the company will be worth around about $44 billion. Now, not everything is going according to plan right now. Mm. So a couple of things have happened this week. One is that a big partnership that Firmus had with another data center operator, an Australian data center operator called CDC, has seemed to have been, it's come asunder, really. And only after they've done about 3% of their proposed $74 billion worth of work. Now, the official story behind this is that NVIDIA, the big chip maker, which is based in Taiwan in America, has basically said to Firmus, we want you to roll out your brand spanking new technology in data centers through Malaysia, Indonesia, and throughout Asia, and don't really worry so much about Australia. So that's the reason for that coming apart. But today we heard that the head of investment from one of Australia's biggest superannuation funds, UniSuper, has said, well, you know what, we're not going to get involved in this capital raising at the moment because it's all a bit too risky, and we might see what happens once it lists on the stock exchange, whether we want to buy shares. And another big funds operator as well today said exactly the same thing, that they're not all that keen on getting involved at the moment. Wow. So it's And then what's happened later on this today is that there's been word out there that the banks might lower the price of the shares that they're trying to sell at the moment. So it's not the runaway success right at the moment that everybody was claiming it would be. So it's going to be interesting days to see what happens.
1: And remind us of his past, because he was 21 years old when he was convicted of insider trading, wasn't he?
10: That's right. Yeah, Oliver Curtis was working for Macquarie Bank, I think it was. He was an investment banker straight out of university. And he and one of his friends who was working, in fact, it was his best friend from school, a fellow by the name of Jonathan Hartman. Jonathan Hartman was working for a funds manager. And this was in the days just immediately before and after the global financial crisis. So there was a lot of share trading going on, because first up, people were trying to get on board the big share market boom, and then everybody was trying to basically get out of it and, with minimal losses. So the big funds managers were buying and selling shares, trying to build positions and liquidate positions like going crazy. And Hartman apparently approached Oliver Curtis, his best friend from school, and said to him, hey, listen, whenever we're going to do a big share trade, whether it's a sale or a purchase, how about I let you know, you go off and trade what's known as these things called contracts for difference. They're not shares, they're not options, they're not futures. It's a different kind of trade, but it's a bet on the price differential over a period of time. Quite complicated, generally designed to ensure that most people who trade them lose lots of money, basically everything they're trading. And there was a lot of scandal around these things back in the day. Now, oddly enough, Oliver Curtis made a whole lot of bets that were wildly successful. Now, when they finally were caught by ASIC and taken to court, it transpired that they'd been doing this for about a year. There were 45 separate trades, and between them, they made about $1.5 million. They split the cash, and there was quite a bit of celebrating and presents being bought between the two of them. Hartman eventually spilled the beans, once because he was the one working for the company doing the actual share trading. And Oliver Curtis didn't actually go to court and be convicted for another decade or so. So he went to jail about 10 years ago, I think around about, when was it about? Probably about 2011, 2012. And he's now, I guess it's the great redemption story now. So he's been involved with Firmus since about 2019. Originally, it was a Bitcoin mining company, and it's now been transformed into this data center operator.
1: Wow. We're speaking to Ian Verinder about economics on Nightlife. You are with Christine Layton. He is the ABC's chief business correspondent. And if you saw the piece on Oliver Curtis, you might know a little bit about this. So the money that he's using for Firmus, did that come from, where has it come from? We know that he is on the rich list, his dad. Where has he found this money from, Ian? Do we know?
10: Well, look, it's not all a work of fiction. They've come up with this new technology, and it's managed to impress. And look, every time, they've gone out into the market to do something, obviously the past comes up, Oliver Curtis's past comes up. So he's got to explain that away. So it's not easy with a pass like that to try and get through the maze that is, that is corporate finance. And so they've managed to convince some of the world's biggest and smartest investors to get on board with this. And that includes Blackstone, the big American investor. It also includes Nvidia, the world's biggest chip maker. And the world's most valuable company. It also includes Meta, which is, of course, the owner of Facebook and Instagram. So it's got a lot of big customers, a lot of big clients, a lot of big investors. It's to get a rise above that hurdle of his past has required an enormous amount of work and convincing of those people. And that clearly they are convinced that this is something that's worth investing investing in. So, yeah, but, you know, it is an extraordinary tale given that he has no experience and his new partner as well has really no experience in technology or in, you know, in running a big corporation. The original seed money, I think, came from family members. And as you said, Oliver Curtis's father, Nick, is a very famous, firstly, investment banker, and then as the man who was behind a lot of Australia's major investments in critical minerals, and Lynas Rare Earths was one of his great success stories. It was a really tough gig for him at the time, but it's now a huge success story, of course, and he's been involved in other critical minerals plays as well. So he's a very successful investor in his own right, and he's a major shareholder in Firmus as well. So when it does list, he will end up becoming quite wealthy as well.
1: Wow. So on Friday, where are you going to be, Ian? Will you be watching this one closely?
10: Well, yeah, I mean, we'll all be watching it. It's playing out in private circles at the moment, because the process at the moment is what's known as the book build. Now, this is when, you know, you get your investment bankers on board and your stockbrokers, and they run around to all the big investment houses, all the big superannuation funds, and say, hey, listen, the demand for this $8 billion, you know, in shares that we're selling, it's so the demand is just overwhelming the supply. And if you don't get on board now, you know, you're going to forever kick yourself. That's the kind of stories that are going around, yeah. Obviously. But there's to have a couple of big investors come out at this stage and say, you know what, this is all looking a bit risky, and we might just hold off. And, you know, why would people think it's a bit risky? Well, it doesn't earn any money at the moment. It's a loss-making company at the moment. They have forecast that they'll be making about $5 billion within 2 years and a huge amount of money after that. But to do that requires an enormous amount of investment to build out these data centers with this grand spanking new technology they've got. And I'll just go into that new technology. Mm. You know, as we were saying earlier, that these data centers use vast amounts of electricity. They also use huge amounts of water, because there's a hell of a lot of cooling that's involved. Now, the process that Firmus have come up with involves using a fraction of the water of all the opposition. And as a result of that, they say that they can produce artificial intelligence for a much cheaper price than anybody out there in the market at the moment, which is why everybody's really interested in getting on board with them. So that's the spiel that's going out there at the moment. But why would people be balking right now? Well, you know, the tech boom has run really, really hard for about 4 years now. It's driven Wall Street. It's driven global stock markets. And, you know, all of us who are invested, well, we've got money in our super funds, we've all done incredibly well as a result of this. Mm-hmm. But it's been running for 4 years. That's a very long time for a boom to run. So there are a lot of people out there thinking, well, if this doesn't all go absolutely swimmingly, absolutely according to plan, all the money that's been invested so far and all the elevated values on the stocks, they might they might take a bit of a hit, because, you know, as we've seen just even in Australia, people are really complaining about data centers being built in their neighborhood.
1: Yeah.
10: And so it's a little bit like the trains and the train tracks. You know, you come up with the technology for the trains, but unless you get the tracks laid out everywhere, the thing isn't going to be running on time, and it's not going to be running at all. So this is the infrastructure that is going to required for artificial intelligence to actually work and to be beneficial to corporations and individuals. So if it isn't rolled out in a timely manner, all the investment that's been poured into the technology itself will be probably devalued.
1: Yeah, it's going to be really interesting to see what happens next, whether it is a success or whether, you know, we've all just had our heads up in the neo clouds. Ian, thank you so much for taking us through the story of Oliver Curtis. I'm glad that you're feeling better, and we'll speak to you again soon on Nightlife.
10: Sure will. Thanks, Christine.
1: Ian Verinder, ABC's chief business correspondent. You can read more about his story at abc.net.au. Now, we have our health segment next, and it comes with a content warning. It's Mental Health Week, and my next guest is going to do an explainer on when you should go to an emergency department in a crisis. And look, this could be due to a psychiatric condition, psychosis, schizophrenia, but we will also be discussing suicide and suicidal ideation. So if this is too close to home for you right now, or you'd prefer to rejoin us afterwards, I'll take this up to news.
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1: For your regular health chat, we are going to get a

0: Great to hear from you, and I look forward to sharing some of my thoughts.
1: Definitely. So, how does psychiatry fit into emergency medicine?
0: Well, that's a very important and interesting question. I mean, I get asked this very often. ED is the one door in the health system that never, ever closes. So it's where many people come in at their worst moments. The research shows that last year in Australia, there were about 318,000 mental health presentations to all EDs in Australia. So how does psychiatry fit inside emergency medicine? The ED team checks first your physical health because sometimes infections, head injuries, and intoxication can sometimes look like mental illness. But then when that is all ruled out, a referral is made to the psychiatry team, and the mental health team then works out what is happening, how safe the person is, and what the plan is for the person. We see lots of cases. We see individuals with suicidal crises, those who have had self-harm, individuals who have had psychosis, and sometimes we see them who come in with a manic episode, with severe depression, worsening anxiety, panic attacks, and sometimes we see crises related to alcohol and substance intoxication as well. Drug-induced psychosis as well. So I guess it's a very wide umbrella to cover all the presentations which come into the emergency department.
1: Yeah, definitely. And I mean, they're all very different conditions with differing needs. For the average person coming into ED, what would they need to tell the nurse? What's an example of an assessment that you would do with someone who's just come into the ED?
0: I guess that every patient who comes in is important and has a different journey to why they've been here. So, for example, if someone's feeling suicidal initially, I mean, speaking to the triage nurse and, working out, if there are any, we use the word organic causes or any medical causes which could be presenting in that way. And if there are no organic causes for that, then usually the mental health team get involved, and that's where the PLN, the psychiatry medical officers, assess the patient and make a plan. Now, it's important to note that not everyone who presents to the emergency department gets a hospital admission in a bed. Sometimes people come in, we make a plan, we have a follow-up management plan, and we plan to follow them up in the community ongoing as well to help support them. Sometimes we patients come in with family individuals, with friends who are able to help support them in their initial crisis while we get more supports bolstered in the community as well. But the emergency department is noisy, it's loud, there's lots of things going on. Sometimes being in the emergency department can actually worsen a presentation or make things worse off if they could be actually managed at home.
1: You're listening to Nightlife with Christine Layton. I am backfilling Philip Clark, and my guest is Dr. Muro Nidyananda. We're talking about when you should present to the emergency department for mental health or psych reasons. And Muro has said, look, if you need to come in, you come in. And I guess, what are the most important things to tell the team once you arrive? If you have capacity, if you can think straight, maybe you can't, that's also fair enough. What is important for them to know?
0: So I think what we should know is if you're thinking about suicide and have a plan and you don't feel you can keep yourself safe, then we need to know about that. If you've sadly taken an overdose or had some serious self-harm, even if you feel physically fine, we do need to know about that. If you or someone you know is hearing voices, is very paranoid, or is confused, or if you feel that you've changed suddenly, or if you know that a loved one has changed suddenly, then we do need to know. If you've taken any substances and you are feeling really unwell, then we do need to know. And I think the most important thing, I think, which I always tell people, is if you've gone days without sleep, having racing thoughts, and you can't look after yourself or your children, then we need to know about that because these are things we assess to ensure your safety and to make sure that we make a plan which ensures that you are safe and the people around you are safe as well. But the most important thing I tell everyone is, yes, the EDs are busy. Yes, there are not enough psychiatrists. Yes, there are not enough doctors at this stage. But that is not a problem for you. If you're unsure, you come in, you're not wasting anyone's time.
1: Every state and territory has different legislation when it comes to the Mental Health Act, but everybody has an authorised practitioner. Can you tell us what that is exactly?
0: So an authorized health practitioner in WA is it can either be a

0: mental health, a PLN, or if in some cases they can, if they feel that you are not safe, they can actually advise for you to stay in hospital under the Mental Health Act to be assessed by a psychiatrist to ensure your safety. That is to ensure that you are being kept safe and we are doing the best thing possible for you to ensure the safety of yourself and the safety of others are also being looked at.
1: So you're an involuntary patient, technically.
0: And so an authorized practitioner, once you need to be assessed by a psychiatrist within 24 hours. Some states have different varying times, but within 24 hours, you need to be assessed by a psychiatrist. And so it's basically just to note that the chief psychiatrist has authorized this person and they have done some extra training. They have the ability to refer a patient to be examined by a psychiatrist.
1: And then from there, how long should you wait for a bed? Let's say you are going to be admitted, be it overnight or for longer. How do you know when things should be escalated if you feel you're not being heard?
0: Waiting for beds is a very difficult question for me to answer. How long is a piece of string? We unfortunately do not have enough beds at this moment, so people do end up waiting for a long time. But if you feel that things are not progressing, you feel you're getting worse, every patient admitted in the emergency department, despite them not having a bed and they may be waiting for a bed in the emergency department, has a nurse attached to them. Let the nurse know that you are not feeling well. Let the nurse know that things are getting worse for you. Because they will get the mental health team to come and have a chat with you. Or they might say, they might escalate this to the psychiatric medical officer or the psychiatrist on call as well. Don't leave. If you're in hospital, and even if you were in it as a voluntary patient, and if you felt things got overwhelming and you left, sometimes as working in the hospital, when we get worried about your safety, then we may need to enact the Mental Health Act to ensure that your safety is paramount. So we would rather work with you to support you when you're not feeling safe, so we can help make things better. There might be things like medications. We might be able to get you something to help, a warm blanket, small stuff like that. The medications, speak to someone to support you in this journey.
1: And I'm just thinking of the kinds of crises that would bring people into hospital. For teenagers, it could be a relationship breakdown. For adults, it could be a relationship breakdown. It could be the loss of a child, a friend, a pet. If someone's listening, thinking my problems aren't anything, but these feelings are strong. What do you say?
0: If the feelings are strong and you feel you need help, then we are here. I always say, if ED isn't a perfect place for someone in distress, I think we are honest about that. But we want to help everyone. And if you feel you need to get the help, then we are here to help support you. No matter how small or how big the issue is, we're staffed to help support you in this journey.
1: And I know that it's always important to keep family informed when a patient comes in, but how do you manage privacy and patient safety in a mental health setting? Because you're often sharing very personal things, aren't you?
0: We always start with the consent of the patient. So if someone's has capacity to make decisions, we always start with the consent. And most people, when they are well, would want their family to be involved. Even when we can't share information with family, we can always listen. And sometimes I always say families often hold the pieces that we're missing. And when someone's life or safety is at serious risk, the law allows us to share what's needed without foregoing their privacy, but just to ensure that the family knows that individual is being kept safe. With young people, parents are always part of the picture. And this is balanced with the young person's growing right to privacy, but it's a very fine line where we also have to ensure that we're keeping a young person safe as well.
1: There have been cases where somebody has said they are fine, admitted them, and then found out that they did have a plan. And, there was one person who had sold all of their belongings, put their clothes in garbage bags, left them by the front door, and wrote a note on the wall. And when the brother came to the apartment, saw that. And so, it was the right call to keep them in hospital, even though they said they were fine. Can it be hard on some occasions, Dr. Muru, when it comes to getting to the bottom of things?
0: It can be very difficult. It is a very difficult one. I think a line I sometimes use is a psychiatrist or working in mental health, we can't read inside a person's mind. We can only work on what information is available to us. And that's why family supports are very important. In the case you just talked about, if we hadn't spoken to the family members, we wouldn't have known about that. The person might have said they were safe and something terrible could have happened.
1: And substance abuse, you mentioned it. This I find really quite interesting. Here in WA at least, you know, we do have a meth problem. What kind of challenge does that present for our emergency departments?
0: Very challenging as well. You know, when there's meth use, sometimes can make people really angry, really irritable. And sometimes we, you know, individuals who have used meth are unaware of the level of strength or anger or irritability they might have, and they at times put themselves at risk, but also the people around them at risk as well. So, you know, the medical team and the mental health team at risk as well.
1: And if somebody is that intoxicated, what happens next?
0: Well, at times we may need to use the Mental Health Act to ensure that we keep them safe. But there are medications which we can use to help support individuals. But if it's someone who is feeling paranoid or having some psychotic phenomena, there are medications which we use to help reduce the intensity of those thoughts and to help support them and, you know, reduce the distress they are facing.
1: Yeah. If you're listening to Christine Layton on Nightlife, my guest is Dr. Muru Nidyananda. He's the WA branch chair of the Royal Australian College of Psychiatrists. We're covering a very important topic tonight. When should you go to an emergency department for mental health reasons? And I guess there was a story in the news recently of a nurse from the army, a Lieutenant Dan, actually, not to quote Forrest Gump, but from Queensland, who was attacked by a family member of a patient that he was taking outside the department. He was escorting them out. He was going to go and get himself a coffee. This guy turned on him. Thankfully, he was a trained jiu-jitsu fighter, I guess, and was able to tackle him to the floor and everybody was safe. But how common is that kind of thing in some of our EDs, Muru?
0: Very, very common. You'll be surprised to see. I mean, that was a very interesting video to see circulating online, but it is far more common than you would think. I think, you know, I've been thankful that the security team have always kept me safe, but it doesn't mean I have not been assaulted before working in the emergency department. So it is obviously a genuine risk. And, you know, verbal assault is quite an ED psychiatrist, but it's the physical assaults which can sometimes happen as well.
1: No, definitely. And he's taught me that space is the one thing you can buy. You can take a step back from a patient. You know, you can take a step back from a person. But what are the current national guidelines when it comes to the use of force? Because that's really changed over the years, hasn't it, Muru?
0: It has. It has. It definitely has. So we do not like to use force if we do not have to. But there isn't one national rule book, as I would say. Every state's mental health sets legal rules. In WA, we probably have the, I guess, the strictest rules and I guess the most amount of paperwork to fill. But principals all over Australia say restraint is a last resort. And we need to ensure that the person's dignity and rights are respected throughout. Obviously, the national goal is to eliminate mechanical and physical restraints in mental health services. And our college, the Royal Australian New Zealand College of Psychiatry, supports that direction. In practice, it always means talking it out first, you know, using the least restrictive option for the shortest time and reviewing it every instance afterwards. So we are working towards that. And, you know, it's obviously challenging with, you know, the increasing amount of substance use, whatnot, but it's something which we are actively doing as well.
1: And our emergency departments, our psych teams are saving lives and we don't often talk about it. You might be having a situational crisis. You might be going through something major with family, a divorce. Maybe you've lost your job. You know, you go into hospital, you talk to someone about it. You know, maybe get medication, maybe don't. You can be directed onto other services and then you can go on to live your life. Outside of our emergency departments, what are some of the best resources you could recommend?
0: I guess, you know, working with your GPs, getting referred under a mental health care plan, engaging with a psychologist often. For some patients, you know, they might be able to see a private psychiatrist or work with the psychologist in the community. Can sometimes be peer support groups as well. There's, you know, in varying amounts of peer support groups, we do know that can be very helpful for individuals who are experiencing, you know, challenges with their mental health. And sometimes peer support can be a really important and helpful

0: way to help individuals move towards getting themselves feel better.
1: And you never know who's listening. You never know who might need a little bit of help. And also for family and loved ones who feel helpless, if they find somebody in that situation, they know what to do as well. Thank you very much, Dr. Murugesh
0: Thank you for having me today. It was lovely to be here. Nice.
1: He is from the Royal Australian College of Psychiatrists, WA Branch Chair, talking about a very heavy subject. And thank you for sharing with me on the text line. Kat said, if you're not happy with the public hospital mental health assessment, go to Black Dog Institute for an honest assessment or a second opinion. And of course, there is always Lifeline 24/7 on 13 11 14. Now, we have the mighty challenge after the news. We are going to pivot to a quiz. We're going to have some fun, and you are welcome to call me from now, 1300 800 222 for the nightlife quiz for the mighty challenge. Give me a call.
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0: this is ABC News with David Rollins. The CSIRO is partnering with pharmaceutical giant Moderna to develop measures to protect Australia from infectious diseases. Eliza Getzey has more on this story.
1: The National Science Agency and Moderna will establish a pipeline of research programs under the 5-year agreement, which aims to help Australian scientists respond faster and more effectively to emerging threats. The American pharmaceutical company is known for its role in developing biotechnology, including mRNA vaccines. The federal government says the partnership will reinforce Australia's role in the Asia-Pacific in responding to infectious disease risks, as well as supporting and protecting the agricultural industry and the broader economy through better biosecurity. Defence Minister Richard Marles says it will contribute to security, stability and prosperity across the region.
0: Environment Minister Murray Watt has sought to downplay a landmark High Court decision which ruled in favour of a climate group. Judges found the New South Wales Planning Authority failed to consider the emissions that coal from a Hunter Valley mine would produce once burned overseas. The case could have implications for future coal and gas expansion projects. Mr Watt has told News 24 that it's unlikely to impact Commonwealth decisions.
2: To my knowledge, that's the first time the High Court has made that kind of a finding. That was a very specific requirement under New South Wales law that doesn't exist in Commonwealth law. So at this early stage, I wouldn't necessarily say that it will flow under Commonwealth decisions as well.
0: Israel has been commemorating the third anniversary of the deadly October 7 terrorist attacks by Hamas. Middle East correspondent Matthew Doran reports.
3: As dawn broke near the Gaza border, people gathered at the site of the Nova Music Festival, the scene of the deadliest massacre on October 7, 2023, near the town of Ra'im. In all, around 1,200 people were killed and 250 taken hostage in communities near the Gaza border as Hamas fighters tore through during the surprise raids. Today's commemorations are being led by the families of the bereaved, separate from the state memorials which were held earlier in the week, with a desire to keep the government separate from some of these events. Simmering anger about the failures which allowed Hamas to launch its attacks, still persisting. Matthew Doran, ABC News, Jerusalem.
0: The Ukrainian president says 11 people are being killed in Russia's latest attacks on the country. Residents of the capital Kyiv sheltered in underground metro stations ahead of the strikes, which Volodymyr Zelensky says were one of Russia's biggest. He says the attacks were targeting Ukraine's energy sector heading into winter, while Russian officials have repeated the claim that it's only targeting industrial and military facilities. A woman who worked as secretary for Christopher Saunders when he was Bishop of Broome in northwest WA has welcomed his sentence for sex offences. Saunders has been sentenced to more than 6 years in prison for offending against two young men when he was bishop. Cheryl Quilty, who worked as Saunders' secretary for a period, raised the alarm about his behaviour and gave evidence at his trial. She says she's pleased he's been given a prison term, but wishes it was longer.
4: I expected 6 years to be the minimum without parole, but initially upset. But today I realise that he is where he's meant to be. And whilst he's in jail, he can't touch another victim.

0: A commission of inquiry has heard from an Australian workers' union official who claimed a CFMEU rival threatened to lay him out cold at a Brisbane construction site. Will Murray takes up the story.
1: AWU representative James Downey told the Queensland inquiry into the CFMEU he'd only recently become a delegate when he went to visit members working on the Cultural Centre bus stop upgrade in March 2023. When he and two colleagues arrived on site, he said they were immediately surrounded by members of their rival union. Mr Downey said the CFMEU members physically blocked entry to the site and one threatened to hit him if he tried to push through.
2: You take a step forward, I'm a boxing champion, I'll put you out straight away.
1: Mr Downey said similar interactions happened on a number of occasions.
0: And briefly in sport, Fremantle have signed former Port Melbourne and Western Bulldogs AFL player Dominic Bedendo on a two-year deal. Bedendo kicked 35 goals in the VFL in 2026 after two games with the Bulldogs in 2022. He joins the club following the departure of Nathan O'Driscoll to Richmond. That brings you up to date with the latest ABC News.
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5: Oh, it is so nice to be with you. Honestly, Nightlife is my favourite show to present. And I would just like to remind you at this point in the night that Philip Clark has nearly completed 10 years on Nightlife. 10 years, okay? 10 years. That is 3,000 shows. I have done six. So when I forget to play the drum roll, I'm really sorry. But I love that you're that involved. And please text anytime at 0467 922 702. But better yet, give me a call because we are going to do this. For tonight, we have five categories. Here comes the sun, two letter answers, three named people, love and romance, or fur, feather and fins. 1300 800 222. Give my producer, Dave Carsten, a call and he will get you ready to go. First cab off the rank is Lincoln in Gippsland. Hi, Lincoln.
6: Hi, Chris. How are you going?
5: Oh, really well. How's Gippsland going?
6: Good, not raining, it's good, sunny.
5: Yeah, are you from East Gippsland, whereabouts?
6: Near Wangaratta.
5: Say that again for me.
6: Bruce Creek.
5: Did you say Leongatha?
6: Leongatha, no. Yeah, that's the town.
5: Because there was an earthquake there, I'm pretty sure. When did that happen? Was it earlier today or yesterday?
6: Yeah,
5: Saturday, sorry.
6: Felt it was like in the morning.
5: Yeah. What was it like? How did it kind of, did it shake your home? What happened?
6: Yeah, it did. It like rattled the windows. It was like a truck going past on the highway.
5: Yeah, wow. It was 4.8. There we go. Early Saturday morning. Thank you, Dave. Yeah, look at that. All right. Well, I'm glad you're okay. Let's get to the quiz. You get to choose your topic, Lincoln. So would you like Here Comes the Sun, two letter answers, three named people, love and romance, or fur, feather and fins?
6: Oh, I think fur, feather and fins sounds pretty cool.
5: It does, doesn't it? Let's go with question number one. Deers are the only animals with which bony structure?
6: Oh, man.
5: Deers are the only animals with which bony structure, Lincoln? Quick.
6: No, I don't know.
5: Oh, it was nice to talk to you, Lincoln, as I go to Lorenzo from Fulham Gardens. Oh, hello, Lorenzo.
7: Hello there, Christine.
5: Nice to speak to you again.
7: And to you, yes.
5: I wonder if you know what deers have that other animals don't.
7: I don't really know. This is just a guess.

0: Yes, antlers.
1: That is correct. Well done.
0: Oh,
1: yeah.
0: Gee whiz.
1: There you go. And the deer family includes moose, elk, and caribou. So nicely done. Do you want to stay with this topic or move to another?
0: Can I move to another category, please?
1: Of course. You can have Here Comes the Sun, two letter answers, three named people, or love and romance.
0: Can I have the two letter answers?
1: You sure can. Question number two.
0: Please.
1: What was the first Pixar movie to receive an Oscar nomination for Best Picture?
0: Is it The Life of Pi? P-I?
1: It is not. It's not. Lorenzo, nice to talk to you. 1300 800 222. Louise is in Box Hill. Good evening, Louise. Good morning, Louise. How are you?
2: Good, thanks.
1: That's good. Now we're up to question number two. It's a Pixar movie. It was the first to receive an Oscar nomination for Best Picture, and we're in two-letter answers. What movie would you like to nominate?
2: Only Up, I can think of. Up.
1: Yeah, yeah. It's a brilliant category, but I wonder if it's going to be easy. Although it's probably easy for me because I've seen it with my 3-year-old Louise. Have you seen Up? It's a brilliant film. Have you seen it?
2: I've seen just the opening montage of it, but I've never seen the full movie, but I think I heard it's really nice.
1: Yeah, definitely. I recommend it. Now, would you like to stay with two-letter answers, three named people, love and romance, Here Comes the Sun, or Fur, Feather and Fins?
2: I think I'll try three named people.
1: Three named people. Let's do it. Okay. And I'll just read out some of the texts as well because I do want to give you credit for getting it right. Steve and Morty Alec had antlers. Amy got it as well. Maurice from Albany got question number two with Up. John as well. 0467 922 702. So question number three for you, Louise. Which actor played Doogie Howser in the TV show Doogie Howser MD?
2: Neil Patrick Harris.
1: Oh, too good.
2: My era, yep.
1: Very good. Would you like to stay with three named people?
2: Yep.
1: Okay, question number four. Which Oscar-winning actress was born on the 25th of September 1969 in Swansea?
2: Helena Bonham Carter.
1: Ooh. Unfortunately not. Unfortunately not, Louise, but it was really good to talk to you. Thank you for calling in. 1300 800 222. So many calls tonight, which I love seeing. Let's go to Penrith, where I find Glenn. Hello, Glenn.
3: Hello, Christine. Nice to have a chat to you.
1: And to you. When is your birthday, can I ask?
3: My birthday?
1: Yeah, we're talking about birthdays in this question. When's your birthday?
3: Oh, 2nd of June.
1: Oh, nice. I'm the 1st of May. We're kind of neighbours.
3: Oh.
1: Yeah, look at that.
3: Oh, you're not a Gemini. No, you're before that.
1: No, I'm a really stubborn Taurus. Yeah.
3: Taurus, yeah.
1: Yeah, the worst.
3: Bull. You're not a bull, are you?
1: No. Oh.
3: In personality wise or anything like that.
1: Ask my producer, Dave. No. I'm not.
3: More of a cow. You're more of a cow than a bull. Right?
1: Yeah, that's right. But my manure is really useful. Anyway, moving on. Question number four.
3: I was going to say something to you.
1: Oh, dear. Here we go. Yes?
3: No, but while I was waiting and I was just going to say something about being... I was going to say it's more like afternoon life over there rather than nightlife, isn't it?
1: That's right. Evening's life for the WA crowd. Life. That's right. Yeah. But you know what? It's all dark outside. Same,
3: it's
1: right?
3: It's 9 o'clock, isn't it?
1: 9:12 and 35 seconds.
3: Yeah,
1: that's it. Question number four for you, Glenn. Which Oscar-winning actress was born on the 25th of September 1969 in Swansea?
3: Yeah, I don't know, but I don't know if she's won an Oscar, but the first person I thought of was Sarah Jessica Parker.
1: Oh, it's not. It's not.
3: No, I didn't think so.
1: But
3: I don't think she was born in Swansea.
1: You tried anyway.
3: Swansea in America.
1: Nice to speak to you, Glenn. 1300 800 222. Up next. Oh, here we go. Trev from Surfers Paradise. Now, Trev, do you have pants on tonight?
4: I do. I've got underpants and jeans and a belt.
1: Wow.
4: And a T-shirt and an overshirt.
1: You were in a different state of mind on Sunday night, but you know what? Thank you for that level of detail. for the record, everyone, on Sunday night when I filled in on Nightlife, Trev said that he was nude. And I thought to myself, you know what? You can be. It's radio. Who cares? Do what you want. It's your house.
4: I've got a great body for radio.
1: Me too, Trev. All right. Where are we? I don't even know. Question number four. So we're on three named people. So this person has three names. Which Oscar-winning actress was born on the 25th of September 1969 in Swansea?
4: And make her about 50 in Swansea. Like, you mean Swansea, England, or Swansea in Australia?
1: Oh, I know what you're trying to do, and I'm not allowed to tell you.
4: All right. I don't know many three-named female actors. I don't like the word actress. I go, you're an actor. You're a woman. Yeah, woman actor, you know. But,
1: yes.
4: Actress, you know.
1: Like, you're just buying time now, Trev. what's her name?
4: You know why? Because I got no idea. I'm sorry. I am bereft of ideas, which is unusual for me. Normally I'll pull something out of the air, but tonight the world at large will just have to be disappointed in my failure.
1: What an acceptance speech. Thank you, Trev. Nice to talk to you. 1300 800 222. Excuse me. All right. Next, I have Pam, who is in Campbelltown. Good evening. Hello.
5: Right.
1: Hello, Pam.
5: Hello. I've forgotten your name. Sorry.
1: Oh, that's okay. It's Christine, I think.
5: Christina, is it? Or Christine?
1: Christine, yeah. Christine Layton. Yeah, filling
5: I
1: in.
5: I love that name. If I had a little girl, I would have called her Christine because my Sunday school teacher was taught by my father, and she was a lovely Sunday school teacher. She never married. She believed in looking after people, and her mother had looked after all people that never had a proper mum, and she bought into this man, and he became a mayor of our town in Liverpool. And my father used to know him. My father unfortunately passed away a couple of years ago. And he used to always talk about him. Anyway, one day we were coming home in the car, and Dad said, would you like to meet that man that I told you about? And I said, oh, I'd love to, Dad. And he already had it arranged with his wife. Not my mum, but his wife. And we had afternoon tea with him and his wife, and he was telling us wonderful stories what happened. This lady that my father knew that was in his,
1: And her name was Christine.
5: Yeah.
1: Yeah, better than the horror movie, though, because that's primarily what people speak to me about, Pam. So thank you for sharing a beautiful story. And, look, we must get to the quiz because there's...
5: I'll let you get going back on the mic.
1: Sorry, Pam.
5: Thank you. I was trying to get myself nice and relaxed, and I hadn't put my glasses on. I did put them on, and I feel so relaxed.
1: That's all right. I know that someone's going to text me and say, come on, let's keep going. Question number four, we are still on in three named people. Pam, can you tell me who is the Oscar-winning actor born on the 25th of September 1969 in Swansea? Who is it?
5: Is that Swansea? As you say, you won't tell me, and I'll try and squeeze a little bit of juice out of you. I just want to know... Is it in Australia, Swansea, or England? Can you let me know or not? You're not going to tell me.
1: No.
5: Oh, I don't like Christine's name now. You naughty lady. Hope Sandy doesn't come to you at Christmas.
1: I'm a horrible off your Christmas card list. Oh, Pam, just throw an actor at me. Go.
5: All right, I'll just think. She's Australian, I think. She's got three names, you tell me. Is she? Christian names.
1: Oh, I'm not telling you anything.
5: Oh, you're not going to tell me again.
1: Oh, sorry, Pam. I have to move on. Oh, it was really nice to talk to you. Let's go to John in Glen Innes. Hi, John. Oh, are you there, John? Oh. No, we've lost John. I'll pop you back on hold just for now. We go to Karen in Altona Meadows. Hello, Karen.
6: Hi.
1: Hi, we're still on question number...
6: Catherine Zeta-Jones?
1: Yes, it is. Yes, it is Catherine Zeta-Jones. How did you know?
6: Well, I knew she was an Oscar-winning actress, but I didn't know it was her or not.
1: Yeah, that's... Oh, we got there. That's right. So question number four is done. Would you like to stay on three named people, two-letter answers? Here comes the sun. Love and...
6: Here comes the sun.
1: Well, let's do it. Okay, we're moving over to question number five. To the nearest minute, how long on average does it take light to travel from the sun to the earth?
6: Oh, my God, that's a good question.
1: Yeah, this is rough.
6: Oh, yeah.
1: To the nearest minute, how long on average does it take light to travel from the sun to the earth? And so we're not here all night. I'm going to say it's between, oh, no, am I going to get in trouble? Between 1 and 10. I'm just going to give you a bracket so that we're not guessing numbers all night long.
6: Is it minutes, is it?
1: Say again?
6: 1 and 10. I suppose you mean minutes.
1: Yes, yep. So to the nearest minute, how long on average does it take for light to travel from the sun to the earth?
6: I'll say 7 minutes.
1: Oh, it's not 7 minutes, Karen, but it was very good to speak to you. I go to Nathaniel, who's in Rivervale. G'day, Nathaniel.
7: Hello.
1: Hi. It's not 7 minutes. How long do you think light spends in an Uber when it goes between the sun and earth?
7: 8 minutes.
1: Yeah. Yes, it is. 8 minutes and 20 seconds, in fact. Did you guess or did you calculate?
7: Calculate.
1: That's impressive. All right. Do you want to stay with Here Comes the Sun, Nathaniel?
7: What are the other subjects?
1: Yep. So we've got two-letter answers, three named people.
7: Yep.
1: Love and romance or fur, feather and fins?
7: Fur, feather and fins.
1: Do I hear a young voice there, Nathaniel?
7: Yeah.
1: Can I ask your age?
7: 11.
1: You beauty. Oh, I love it when this happens. How long have you been playing the Mighty Challenge for?
7: I just started maybe a week or two ago.
1: Yeah, right. You and Tommy could go head-to-head.
7: Yeah.
1: Good on you. All right.
7: I like the Dockers, so yeah.
1: Oh, me too. Me too. And you know what? They're going to come back next year. It's all right, Nathaniel.
7: Maybe. Yeah. Maybe.
1: All right. Question number five. Question number six, sorry. We are over to fur, feather and fins. Now, this is in quotation marks. Take these broken wings and learn to fly. All your life you were only waiting for this moment to arise. Are lyrics from which Beatles song?
7: Oh, Beatles. I don't actually know. I don't know.
1: Yeah, fur, feather and fins is the topic. Oh, yeah, that's a rough one, Nathaniel. I'm impressed that you could calculate the light travelling from the sun to the earth, but this is different. Do you want to guess?
7: I don't know. The way? I don't know.
1: Oh, it's not. But, hey, call again, all right? Thank you so much for jumping on. Good on you, Nathaniel from Rivervale, 11 years old, 1300 800 222. My next caller is George at Lakemba. Hello, George.
8: Hello there, Christine.
1: Christine. I wish I could claim to be Christine, but...
8: Well, I'm talking about your personality, obviously. It's unsullied by cynicism and negative thoughts, obviously. Very optimistic. So.
1: Thank you, George. We'll go with that. Do you like the Beatles?
8: Most people do, yes, including me.
1: I like them because a lot of their songs are short and I can fit them in before news. No, just joking when I mess up the timing. But this is a very good question and a very good song. Take these broken wings and learn to fly all your life. You were only waiting for this moment to arise. Is from which Beatles song?
8: Blackbird sing in the dead of night. Take these broken arms and fly. Yeah, so I thought I'd just give a bit of average singing there.
1: Yeah, am I allowed to play this early? Very nice singing, by the way. You haven't won, but that was nice singing. Would you like to stay with Fur, Feather and Fins?
8: Oh, by the way, just a correction I think I must make.
1: Please.
8: On behalf of all the Welsh people, because somebody were asking, sort of talking about Swansea in Australia or Swansea in England. Swansea is not in England. Swansea is in Wales. Catherine Zeta-Jones is a very proud Welsh woman.
1: Oh, there we go. Thank you.
8: And she will be featured, I believe, in that new series called Killing Jackie about a female... I'll say hit woman because hitman doesn't sound quite right.
1: Hit person.
8: But some other hit people. So I saw it advertised just recently. So if you

0: if you like Catherine Zeta-Jones, I think you'll get your fill in the next little while. So anyhow.
1: That was a brilliant back announce, George. Thank you.
0: Thank you very much.
1: Yeah, brilliant. Now, we are still on fur, feather and fins. Do you want to stay there or go to a different category?
0: And what were the categories again? There was two-letter names, three...
1: So we've got Here Comes the Sun, two-letter answers, three named people, love and romance, or where you were.
0: Well, let's keep it simple and go for the two-letter answers.
1: Two-letter answers. All right. Question number seven. What is the word for and in Latin and French?
0: Well, fortunately, I studied both those languages at high school, so I better get, even though it's pronounced differently slightly, it's E-T, et.
1: It is correct. Very nicely done. Not the alien, but the word. Do you want to stay with two-letter answers, George? E-T, phone home.
0: Yeah, okay.
1: All right, we're going to stay here. Question number eight. What is the chemical symbol for palladium?
0: Palladium. I'm just wondering if it's the obvious. I know polonium's PO. Palladium, is it PA? Well, it's probably because there's no other PAs probably that I can think of. We'll go with PA.
1: Oh, it's not PA.
0: There you go.
1: So it's tartar. But nice to speak to you, George.
0: You too, Christine.
1: 1300 800 222. Oh, we've got Joanna from Newey, from Newcastle. Hi, Joanna.
2: Oh, just taking off the charger. Sorry. I had the phone on the charger.
1: You know what? Hi. It's the end of the day. Your phone probably needs a bit of juice.
2: Yeah.
1: How's your day been?
2: Okay. Yeah, we had a bit of rain, so that was nice.
1: You need it.
2: Yeah.
1: All right. Question number eight. What do you like with chemistry, Joanna?
2: Not overly good. I know a few of the elements. I think
1: palladium.
2: Because there's platinum and there's palladium. So I think it's PD.
1: It is PD. Very well done. Mm. Look at that. You've got question number eight correct. So would you like to move to a different category or stay in two-letter answers?
2: Okay, I'll try another two-letter. Okay.
1: All right.
2: Another two-letter. Yep.
1: Let's do it. This is question number nine. What is the objective case of the pronoun I? What is the objective case of the pronoun I?
2: Me.
1: Yes. Yes. Yes, it is me. Or you. Mm-hmm. I mean, it's me. The answer is me.
2: Me, myself, and I. Isn't there a song to that effect? Me, myself, and I.
1: If you want to sing, you can do that, Joanna.
2: No,
1: it's a safe space.
2: No.
1: George showed us that.
2: No.
1: Two-letter answers. Would you like to stay with it? Or move on?
2: Yeah. I'll try another two-letter, thanks. Yeah.
1: All right. Thanks. Question number 10. And the number, by the way, is 1300 800 222, the Mighty Challenge on Nightlife. You've got Christine Layton filling in for Philip Clark, just so the hardware can be updated in the studios, because it's important technology, Joanna. And it's a pleasure to have you here. Now, question 10, which 2019 horror movie by Jordan Peele stars Lupita Nyong'o and Winston Duke?
2: Well, I'm going to have to take a guess because I'm not sure. Is it It? IT?
1: Oh, it's not, but a good guess, Joanna. 1300 800 222. Let's go to Simone in Ballarat. Hi, Simone.
3: Hi, how are you going, Christine?
1: Oh, I'm really well. Do you like horror movies?
3: I used to, but now I don't, but I like thrillers. But I think I've seen that one you're talking about.
1: Yes. Is it scary?
3: Yes, but it's tolerable. And Jordan Peele, he's hilarious. He's a very funny guy.
1: Is there humour in this movie?
3: No, that's the funny thing. He's quite hilarious. He does some stuff online with another guy surnamed Peele. It's called Jordan and Peele, and he's hilarious. But, yeah, I think, is it the film called Us?
1: It is. It is the film called Us.

0: Yes, you are correct. Maybe that's why he's made the pivot into comedy.
1: Yeah,
0: Yep. Now,
1: to cope with the dark areas.
0: that's right. 1300 800 triple two. Now that is the two letter answers category done. So would you like Here Comes the Sun, Three Named People, Love and Romance, or Fur, Feather and Fins?
1: I might go Three Named People.
0: Three Named People. Okay, we're up to question number 11. Okay, who directed the 2024 epic sci-fi drama Megalopolis?
1: Megalopolis. I'm not sure, but it'll be I was going to say George Lucas, but that's not three named people, so bop-bop.
0: You haven't said it though, have you?
1: George Lucas.
0: It's not. Now you have. Okay. Thanks,
1: Thank
0: Simone.
1: you.
0: Nice to chat to you. 1300 800 triple two. Next, I've got Nick from Budgerwoy on the Central Coast. Hello, Nick.
2: Hey, how you going?
0: I'm good. Did I say that right?
2: Yeah, man. Yeah, you nailed it.
0: Okay, that's good. That's the first part done, but the second part is Megalopolis.
2: Becoming linguist.
0: What have you seen this film, sci-fi drama Megalopolis?
2: Mate, I have got the worst ADHD going. I cannot sit through a movie at all.
0: Really?
2: Oh, mate, it has to be amazing for me to be able to watch it.
0: Yeah, okay. All right. Well, I mean, megalo means big in Greek. And I guess this is probably about a big polis, no, a city. I don't. I'm not. I can't remember the rest of it in Greek. But do you know who may have directed? Do you know a three named director by chance?
2: The only one I can think of is Francis Ford
0: Well, funny,
2: Coppola.
0: Nick, that's right. That is correct. And so
2: Is
0: you,
2: it?
0: yeah, it
2: Are
0: is.
2: you joking?
0: No, I'm not
2: Oh,
0: joking.
2: wow.
0: No,
2: Wow.
0: I know.
2: That's, oh, well, there I go.
0: Yeah.
2: Look at me. Yeah.
0: You can take some things in, Nick. No, three named people. Hey, do you want to stay with it or go to another category?
2: What were the other one? There was
0: Here Comes the Sun, Two Letter Answers, Love and Romance, or Fur, Feather and Fins.
2: Fur, feather and that one.
0: Fur, Feather and
2: I'm
0: Fins.
2: getting tongue-tied.
0: So am I. And on the text line, I should honour the ones who have it right. Karen from Mullumbimby had Francis Ford Coppola, Brad from the Ranch, Annette in Perth, Harry in the Bay. Nice to hear from you, Lynn the Queenslander. What's going on? The number to call, though, is the important one, 1300 800 triple two. We are halfway through the hour and halfway through the quiz, and you just don't know what's going to happen next with Nick. So, you just got to be, you got to be around, don't you? Now,
2: Yeah, that's two of us.
0: I had to rehearse this word, Nick. But question number 12, if a fish
2: Yes.
0: is a fluviatile, where does it live?
2: Fluviatile.
0: Yeah.
2: If a fluviatile,
0: Oh, is
2: I
0: if a
2: don't.
0: fish is fluviatile, I should say, without the A. If a fish is fluviatile, where does it live?
2: Inside another fish.
0: Oh, that's grim. Not for long. Thanks, Nick.
2: Don't know. There's those ones that hang off the sides of bloody whales and stuff. I
0: Oh,
2: thought
0: you
2: maybe
0: mean
2: there's
0: that.
2: one that
0: I thought.
2: hangs out inside.
0: Thanks, Nick. Very creative, though. 1300 800 triple two. The mighty challenge is happening, and some of you have it right on the text line, but you should call 1300 800 triple two. We're travelling around the country to Adelaide this time. Hello, Helen.
3: Hi there, Christine.
0: Fluviatile. It's a beautiful name. It's a beautiful
3: I
0: word.
3: think it means not sea, so I would say freshwater fish.
0: I think
3: Rivers?
0: There we go. Okay. Yes. No, we'll take, I'll take Rivers. Yep. You got there just in time. Yes. But I was going to. Okay. We're good. I think I get more nervous than the rest of you playing this quiz. I want to keep to the rules. I know that Phil is very diligent and, you know, I'm not very good at being, you know, a tough love kind of guy. But you know what? Fair Feather and Fins is the category. Do you want to stay with it, Helen, or do you want to go to
4: Why not?
0: Yep.
4: Yes.
0: Okay. Question 13. Which character from The Wind in the Willows lives in a home at the very centre of the Wild Wood?
4: Look, I've got vague recollection of this story. So I'm just going to say the mole. That's the only thing I can think of.
0: It's not. It's not, Helen. Nice to speak to you. 1300 800 222. My next caller is Jack in Stratton. Hello, Jack.
5: Hello, how are you?
0: Oh, very well. Do you remember The Wind in the Willows?
5: I've seen it. There was like a play about it, but I've read the novel. But the quick question is, which character is it? That's the problem. So I remember there was a mole and I remember there's a toad. And so those two, was it? Is it Mr. Toad? Is it him?
0: It's not the toad, but thank you for ticking off another character for us, Jack. 1300 800 222. So it's not the mole, it's not the toad. Jeff is in Swan Hill in Victoria. Hi, Jeff.
6: Hey, hi there. How are you going?
0: I'm well. We're up to question 13. Do you know which character lives at home or lives in a home in the very centre of the Wild Wood in The Wind in the Willows?
6: What's the category?
0: Oh, it is Fur, Feather and Fins.
6: Oh, Winnie the Pooh?
0: Oh, it's not Winnie the Pooh, but imagine if they did do a crossover with Winnie the Pooh. Because Eeyore could live with him. They could be in the middle of town. Yeah. They'd be like, what are these guys doing here? They're not meant to be in this. Thank you, Jeff. that was a nice visual at the very least. Okay, we've got David from Mount Cola. Hello, David.
7: Yeah, hi, Christine.
0: Where's Mount Cola?
7: It's just in the northern outskirts of Sydney, so up sort of near the Kringai National Park. It's a nice leafy area.
0: Oh, it sounds nice. And you know what? It might be just as leafy as The Wind in the Willows. Do you recall which characters lived in the Wildwood and who was at the very centre, David?
7: I did read it a long time ago. Was it the badger?
0: It is Mr. Badger. Yes, it is. Very good. Yes, Mr. Badger lived at the very centre of the town, and we're up to question number 14 now. Do you want to stay with Fur, Feather and Fins, Love and Romance, Three Named People or Here Comes the Sun?
7: I'll go Here Comes the Sun.
0: Let's do it. Question number 14. In astrology, the sun is the so-called ruling planet of which sign of the zodiac?
7: Okay. I was going to say,
0: In astrology, the sun is the so-called ruling planet of which sign of the zodiac?
7: Okay, I'm just trying to think of one that relates to sun or heat or whatever. Sorry, go on.
0: Oh, no, I shouldn't say anything. When is your birthday, David?
7: In January, so I'm a Capricorn.
0: Yeah.
7: Which is a water sign. I was trying to think of what. Look, I'm just going to take a guess. I'll just say Virgo.
0: It's not, but it's a pretty good guess, David. Very nice to chat to you.
7: Thanks, Christine.
0: 1300 800 222. Let's go to James in Coogee. Hello, James.
8: How you going?
0: Oh, good. When's your birthday?
8: 26th of July, so I'm a Leo.
0: Oh, are you really? Okay, well, question 14. In astrology, the sun is the so-called ruling planet of which sign of the zodiac?
8: I'm hoping it's Leo because often you see the lines head inside a sun image.
0: You are correct. You are right. And I was hoping that my tone didn't give it away.

0: I didn't know you were going to say Leo, but lots getting it right on the text line as well. Kitty from Ballina, Karen again, Chipper, King Island. Oh, Sagittarius. No, that's not right, but that's okay because it's all on the callers. Now, James, do you want to stay with Here Comes the Sun?
1: What was the other options again?
0: Yep, so we've got three named people, Love and Romance or Fur, Feather and Fins.
1: Since I got that one right, I'll stay with Here Comes the Sun.
0: All right, let's do it. Question number 15. Who is the current head coach of the Gold Coast Suns in the AFL?
1: I should not have stayed. I ain't got a clue. So,
0: okay. Who do you go for, James?
1: It's a bit of a blur at the moment.
0: Yeah, that's fair enough. You go to the Dockers. You might still be grieving, but do you want to give this one a guess? You're breaking up a little bit, James. Don't want to lose you.
1: I honestly can't. I haven't got a clue.
0: Oh, all good. Hey, thanks for calling in.
1: No worries. Thank you.
0: 1300 800 222. Peter is in South Melbourne. Hello, Peter.
2: How you going?
0: Good. Who do you barrack for in the AFL?
2: I barrack for the Western Bulldogs.
0: Oh, really? Did you come over for the grand final when they played against Melbourne in Perth during COVID?
2: The 2016 when we won the our second grand final, we didn't have to go anywhere because the team went all over Australia and beat everyone.
0: Peter, do you know much about the Gold Coast Suns?
2: A little bit.
0: Who's the current head coach?
2: Damien Hardwick.
0: It is. Question 15, you got it right. Do you want to stay with Here Comes the Sun or move categories?
2: I'll stay there.
0: Okay, question 16 for you, and the number, everyone, is 1300 800 222. All right, Peter from South Melbourne. From the Greek for light, what name is given to the 100-kilometre-thick visible surface of the sun?
2: That's a big one.
0: Literally.
2: Yeah, and look, It doesn't give me a lot of hope. I mean, street lights are one thing. The big light that's keeping things going all over, I'm not too sure. I think I'll have to say see you later.
0: That's not a Greek word, but thank you, Peter. Nice to speak to you. 1300 800 222. Leonie is on Hindmarsh Island. Hi, Leonie.
3: Hi, Christine.
0: Nice to hear from you. What's the island like? Tell me everything.
3: Well, a long time ago, it used to be mostly for holidays. Now it's little suburbs popping up all over the place. But, it's lovely. It's really lovely. Very fortunate to be living here.
0: Where exactly is it? Tell me.
3: Well, it's on the Surio Peninsula, and it's right next to Goolwa, which is a lovely holiday place, lovely resort, little country town. Yeah.
0: I know where you're talking about now, thanks to Backroads and the ABC doing its tour around everywhere. Leonie, you've got
3: questions. Exactly right. Yeah.
0: Question number
3: The only negative about the place is the mosquitoes, and I keep saying this whenever I call, and the mozzies are huge. They're like hairy monkeys with wings that out to suck your blood.
0: Are you saying that so that people don't move onto the island? You said that lots of people have been.
3: You got it.
0: You know what? My 3-year-old son Mitchell, he goes, Skeeto bit me. and they probably sound that big to him or look that big to him, Leonie. So don't worry.
3: Exactly. Yeah. All right.
0: Question number 16 from the Greek. For light, from the Greek word for light, what name is given to the 100-kilometre-thick visible surface of the sun?
3: Corona.
0: Ooh, it is not, but you're not the only one to say that, Leonie. You're not the only one. I thought everyone was talking about beer on the

0: You were reading out my answer as I was talking to your
1: Dave.
0: colleague on the phone.
1: Oh, I'm very glad that we converted you from text to phone, Kitty, because
0: You.
1: this is a very fun category. Do you want to stay with it?
0: What else is there?
1: So we're on Here Comes the Sun, but there is also Three Named People, Love and Romance No One Has Touched, or Fur, Feather and Fins.
0: I can understand why people don't touch the love and romance touchy subject.
1: It is. Woof. Yeah, because the question I might ask you that, yeah, tell me about your love and or romance. I won't do that to you, I promise. Which category, Kitty?
0: Now let's see. I'll stay with this one, I suppose, because it hasn't been answered yet, has it?
1: No, it hasn't. Thank you for reminding me. And also, we do have some phone lines free now because we are still on question 16. So please call me on 1300 800 222 because although we don't physically have the fridge magnets, we have the power to send you one if you win. That's right. That's all it takes, Kitty. That's right. Speaking of power, from the Greek for light. Oh.
0: Could I give a shout out to my niece Jacqueline?
1: You can. Are you going to get me in trouble, everyone, for turning
0: Oh,
1: this into a shout-out show?
0: sorry.
1: No, it's all
0: Just
1: right.
0: to my niece Jacqueline Sheehan, because she's doing a fundraiser, and she's just got through lung cancer and just lost my brother, her father.
1: Oh, all right.
0: Yeah, and she's doing a fundraiser run from the country, from the coast to the outback to raise money for the Royal Flying Doctor Service. Yeah.
1: She's earned it.
0: She does. She's great.
1: Oh.
0: And I'm going to say solar.
1: Oh, it's not, Kitty. It's not solar. But hey.
0: Should have gotten love and romance.
1: Yeah, I've said that before. Thanks, Kitty. Really nice to talk to
0: Thanks,
1: you.
0: Chrissy. You too.
1: 1300 800 222. All right, next we go to Troy in Wembley. Hello, Troy.
2: Hello, mate. How are you?
1: I'm good. Oh, how much
2: That's
1: do you know
2: all
1: about
2: right.
1: the sun and its very thick coat?
2: How much? It's hurt me. It's hurt me. I've got cancer from the thing. Yeah.
1: No.
2: Yeah,
1: When?
2: 9 years old. Got a chunk taken out and all. But I tell you what, you've got a great personality, and I can hear when you smile, and it makes me smile. You know when you hear someone laugh, and it makes you laugh?
1: That's good. That's good. I'm glad, Troy.
2: Yeah, but anyway, I'm flirting on national
1: Oh,
2: radio.
1: look, to be honest, I'm sweating because I just want to get this quiz right because, that's a very
2: I'll just
1: high bar
2: call it,
1: on
2: I'll just
1: nightlife
2: call
1: and
2: it the,
1: it's,
2: I'll
1: yeah.
2: just call it the centre, mate.
1: Yep. Question 16, Troy, what do you reckon? What is the name of the very thick visible surface of the sun?
2: Very thick surface of the sun is. Oh, it came and it went and it came and went.
1: Oh no.
2: Yes.
1: Has it come back?
2: No.
1: No. Okay.
2: Good luck.
1: Oh, Troy, but it was nice to speak to you. 1300 800 triple two. We're still on question 16, everyone. And on Sunday night, the quiz went for an hour and a half. And I'm up for it. Are you? Ropey is in Badgerbub. Hey, Ropey.
3: It's Christine, how are you going?
1: Oh, I'm good. It's been a while. How you been?
3: Yeah, not too bad.
1: Yeah.
3: How's Billy Litz? Are they going well?
1: Yeah, they, you know what? Mitchell is 3 and Bonnie is now
3: Yeah.
1: 8 and I'm still co-sleeping with Mitchell, so but if that's what he needs, that's what he gets. He's beautiful. So I'm very lucky, Ropey. How about you?
3: I'm going good. Yeah, it works going well. I'm still in Badgerbup. Well, I'm working between Badgerbup and Nothing, so
1: Nice.
3: it's I'm still doing the same thing as I was doing probably the last time I was speaking, but I heard you on Sunday night and you said, "Oh, I'm working Wednesday." I thought, "Ah, bloody hell, I better ring her up and give her a bit of a rev up."
1: Oh, you remembered, Ropey. That's the best. And you know what? I adore the nightlife audience. I really enjoy having the whole country, it, just because you're all so dedicated and it's just like being in a really cool club.
3: It is. I reckon half the

0: audience right now is just Googling where the bloody hell is Badgerbup.
1: Yeah, maybe, and they won't find it. Hey,
0: I know you know where it is.
1: I know where it is, that's right. Do you know Do you know the answer to this question? Because we might be on 16 all night long.
0: I haven't actually heard the question yet.
1: All right, you ready? From the Greek for light, what name is given to the 100-kilometre-thick visible surface of the sun?
0: Oh, yeah, okay. I've got a... Oh, jeez.
1: Oh, no, your phone reception better not cut out now, Ropey. Oh, no, you're back. Yep.
0: I'm back, okay.
1: Quick, yell it out.
0: Is it the photosphere?
1: It is. Don't go anywhere because we're going to move on to 17. Do you want to change categories or stay where you are?
0: Where are we?
1: I don't know.
0: We're in the sun.
1: Yes.
0: The sun.
1: Yes, here comes the sun. Do you want to stay with that?
0: Yeah, let's go.
1: All right.
0: Come on.
1: Question 17, Ropey, here we go. In the NBA, the Suns play for which city?
0: I think I might be bugging. I'm just going to throw something out there and say the Miami Suns. Does that sound good?
1: It sounds good, but it's not correct, Ropey.
0: Oh, well.
1: But it was all.
0: I don't really follow the NBA, so, like, you know, that was just a.
1: Yeah. But you called up. That's the main thing.
0: I'm the Vancouver Suns, but you know.
1: Oh, don't get too wrong, because then it'll you know ruin it for somebody else who's going to get it wrong. Just joking. Let's go to Vicky in Montrose, Tasmania. Hi, Vicky.
2: Hi, Christine. How are you?
1: I'm doing all right. Do you watch much basketball? Do you watch the NBA?
2: Not the NBA. No.
1: No. 17 though. In the NBA, the Suns play for which city?
2: Is it Phoenix?
1: It is. It is Phoenix. Yeah. All right. Well, that's pretty good. Would you like to stay with Here Comes the Sun, or would you like to try a different category, maybe love and romance?
2: I'll stay with the sun.
1: Nobody wants. Oh, hang on. No, we're all done with the sun, aren't we? Oh, look at that. Yeah, sorry. Yeah. No, we have. No, that's a good point. Okay. No, sorry about that. Three named people, love and romance, or fur, feather, and fins.
2: I'm going to go at love and romance.
1: Oh, good
2: Can
1: for
2: we
1: you.
2: All go?
1: Good for you, Vicky. Thank you.
2: Thank you.
1: Question 18. Which metallic alloy is traditionally given as an 8th wedding anniversary gift?
2: Ooh. Brass?
1: Oh, it's not brass.
2: No.
1: No.
2: Okay.
1: That's all right.
2: Thanks, Christine.
1: Nice to chat, Vicky. 1300 800 222. James is from Georgetown, Tasmania. Hi, James.
3: Hi, how are you?
1: I'm good. Have you celebrated wedding anniversaries?
3: No, I most certainly have not. Mm. I've remained single for 57 years.
1: And enjoying it?
3: Absolutely.
1: Very good. Well, you know what? There is a metallic alloy that is traditionally given when somebody celebrates their 8th wedding anniversary.
3: Well, I'll have a crack at it, but I must say the wind in the willows question earlier I knew because my mother in a nursing home in Victoria collected all of the wind in the willows ornaments.
1: Oh, really? Including Mr. Badger?
3: Including everything. And in her cabinet inside of her room in the nursing home, every time we go there, we admire them. She used to buy them off eBay and spend a lot of money. So the collection itself's worth a lot of money.
1: And where is it now?
3: It's with her in her room.
1: Still
3: so
1: there.
3: She gets to look at it every day, yeah.
1: Oh, it's beautiful. That's, yeah, that's it would be very unique.
3: Exactly. Now, like unlike others that are probably looking up things on the internet, I really don't have any idea, but I'll have a guess, tin.
1: Oh, it's not tin. But do you want to give a shout-out to your mum? What's her name?
3: Her name's Diana. There's no way she's listening. She's 85 years old, but it's the only thing she's ever collected is the wind in the willows ornament.
1: Oh, it's beautiful. Thank you for sharing the memory with me, James. Let's go to Sam, who's in Harvey. Hello again, Sam.
4: Hello, Christine.
1: Hi, Sam.

0: Have you celebrated 8 years of marriage by chance?
1: Yeah, I've celebrated 56 years.
0: 56 years.
1: Yeah.
0: What do you get after 56 years? Oh dear, I'm not sure whether the scale goes up that high. But what your partner? Tell us about your partner, Sam.
1: Yeah.
0: 56 years. That's a long time.
1: Yeah, too long. You get less for murder.
0: Yeah, I guess you've summarised that quite well. Question 18, which metallic alloy is traditionally given as the 8th wedding anniversary gift, Sam?
1: I'm probably wrong. I'll say paper.
0: Which metallic alloy?
1: Metallic, copper.
0: Oh, it's not. But it's always good to hear from you, Sam. We go to Manny in Fremantle. Hi, Manny.
2: Hi there.
0: Hey. Do you know which metallic alloy is given as a gift on someone's 8th wedding anniversary?
2: Oh, I think it's bronze.
0: It is bronze. It is. Do you partake in this tradition or not really?
2: I've heard about it before, but I'm unmarried at the moment.
0: Yeah, I didn't get anything bronze on our 8th year of marriage, just for the record, but, you know, it's never too late. Love and romance is the category, Manny. Do you want to stay with it?
2: Let's go to the fins, feathers and more, whatever, which
0: Ooh,
2: one it was.
0: Ooh, yeah. Okay, question 19, and this is the last one of that category. Mute, Beryx, trumpeter and black are all types of which bird? Mute, Beryx, trumpeter and black are all types of which bird, Manny?
2: I think it's a water bird of some sort. What was it? Mutes, trumpeter.
0: Mute, Beryx, trumpeter and black.
2: Let's lock in from WA. Let's lock in swan, black swan.
0: You are right. Very well done. Question 19 done, and that is fur, feather and fins. What do we have left? We have three named people or love and romance.
2: Let's go back to love and romance, please.
0: Okay, love and romance. We're up to question number 20. Grigory Potokin. Potemkin, I've scribbled all over this and I can't read it anymore. Grigory Potemkin was a lover of which empress? Question number 20.
2: Grigory Potemkin sounds Potemkin. A Roman of some sort.
0: Grigory Potemkin was a lover
2: Potemkin.
0: Potemkin.
2: Yes. Probably not Roman then, that sounds a bit...
0: My brain wants to say Pokemon, but Potemkin.
2: Potemkin, Pokemon. It's a little bit different.
0: Got to catch them all.
2: Let's go. Is it Catherine?
0: Full title?
2: Catherine the Glorious, Catherine the Great.
0: Are we giving it, Dave? Which one is it?
2: Catherine the Great.
0: All right, we'll give it just, Manny, just. Question number 21, which 2004 romantic drama stars Ryan Gosling, Rachel McAdams and James Marsden?
2: Oh, James, I think I got this one.
0: Yep.
2: The Notebook.
0: Yep, that's right. Question number 22, do you want to stay with it or move?
2: Let's stay with it.
0: Okay. Now, we've got news coming up, so we are going to pause for the quiz, but we've got a full board of callers, so we will come back to it. 22. Which romance language is the official language of Gabon, Vanuatu and Monaco?
2: France or French.
0: French, correct. All right, I'm going to leave you there for just a minute, Manny. The number to call for the Mighty Challenge is 1300 800 222. We're about to go to news. And on the line, we've still got Michelle in Melville, Steve in Northam, Cameron from South Perth, Kaz from Gladstone, Simon in Adelaide, Dylan from Camden, and some lines free. So give me a call for question number 23. The number is 1300 800 222. And of course, you can always text in. And thank you to those of you who are. I have neglected you somewhat. Steve from Frankston, Joe, Annette in Perth as well. Jeff in Hornsby had it right. And Alan in Cumnock as well. It is time for the news, and I'll see you afterwards. We'll continue playing this quiz. It is Nightlife with Christine Layton.
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6: ABC News with David Rollins. Anti-government protesters have dyed a Tel Aviv fountain used as a memorial site red to mark the anniversary of the October 7 Hamas attacks. Vigils and ceremonies are being held across Israel on the third anniversary of the day that 1,200 people were killed by Hamas. Protesters have also blocked one of the main highways in Tel Aviv, holding banners that read "A complete failure" and "Guilty" next to an image of Prime Minister Benjamin Netanyahu, as they continued to demand a public inquiry into the attacks. Israel's subsequent war on Gaza has since killed more than 74,000 Palestinians. Australian conservationists say predictions of a worse summer due to climate change is driven by coal and gas use from around the world. The comments come after a New South Wales High Court blocked a mine in the Hunter Valley from expanding and found planning authorities are required to consider the emissions caused by burning fossil fuels overseas when approving projects. CEO of the Australia Conservation Foundation and the former leader of the Australian Greens, Adam Bandt, says the outcome will have a domino effect with other countries likely to follow suit.
7: Coal and gas from Australia, when it's burned, has an impact and it makes the climate crisis worse. And we know it makes the climate crisis worse in Australia as well. When coal and gas gets sent overseas, it returns in the form of fires, floods and heat waves.
6: Meantime, young people in the Pacific are pleading with world leaders to work together to protect small island nations. Prime Minister Anthony Albanese has now left the region after visiting Fiji and Tuvalu for the Australia-led pre-COP summit. 13-year-old Tuvaluan student Malausi Sakotia says she's not asking for pity, but for help and a partnership.
8: Before you leave Tuvalu, I hope you remember our ocean, our people, and especially us, children of Tuvalu. Behind every climate decision is a child who will live with it. I cannot make big policies. I cannot sign agreements.
6: France has suspended the use of stun grenades for policing student protests that have swept the country after a 15-year-old's hand was blown off earlier this week. Interior Minister Laurent Nunez said he had requested the pause until the facts of Monday's incident in Lens had been clarified, with conflicting accounts offered by protesters and officials. Several groups have complained of police using disproportionate force towards the teenagers. The disruption has continued into another day, with more than 500 schools fully or partially shut, with Prime Minister Sébastien Lecornu due to speak about the school protests in an evening address to the nation. Bioethics researchers say fewer and fewer jurisdictions are practicing the death penalty, with the trend worldwide moving away from the procedure. US death row inmate Krista Pike was rushed to hospital last week following two failed doses of the lethal injection drug. Now, her legal team says she is conscious and speaking. Lecturer in bioethics at Monash University, Julian Copland, says there are specific protocols that mean the lethal injection is meant to bring about death, but not excess or additional suffering, which they attempted to follow in Krista Pike's case.
9: When that didn't work, the execution procedure was over and suddenly she stopped being in this category of a prisoner being executed and became any other prisoner in the prison who now is in medical distress.
6: A senior police officer has described the moment when the bodies of Jesse Baird and Luke Davies were found at Bungonia, south of Sydney. Tony Ibrahim reports.
10: Former police officer Beau Lamar Condon is being accused of murdering couple Jesse Baird and Luke Davies in 2024. He's pled not guilty and is arguing self-defence. On day 13 of his trial, the Supreme Court heard testimony from State Crime Command Detective Christine Abella. She says in February 2024, police were directed to a Greek

0: Orthodox monastery near Bungonia, south of Sydney. She described opening her car door and being overcome by the scent of a decomposing body, leading her to tear up. She said two surfboard bags were found. They contained the remains.
1: That brings you up to date with ABC News. 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
3: You are with Christine Layton on Nightlife. We have a 25-question challenge. As you know, we've had five categories. We've done two of them and nearly... I've done three of them, actually. We've only got two left, which is three named people and love and romance. Now, I have to be really strict about the rules. You can't take too much time to answer. We are up to question 23 and I've still got lots of callers, but some phone lines free. 1300 800 222. Call my producer, Dave, and then chat to me. Manny in Fremantle, you are up to question number 23. Now, do you want to stay with love and romance or go to three named people?
4: Let's go to three named people.
3: Three named people. All right. Question number 23. Which actress has appeared in Footloose, Hocus Pocus, and The Family Stone?
4: Go John Travolta.
3: It's not, but it was good to chat to you, Manny. 1300 800 222. Kaz is in Gladstone. Nice to speak to you again, Kaz.
5: Hello.
3: Hi. 23, we're right at the tail end now. And you've got the three named people. Question 23. Which actress has appeared in Footloose, Hocus Pocus, and The Family Stone?
5: Oh, I think it must be Catherine Zeta-Jones.
3: Oh, it's not Catherine Zeta-Jones. Again. We did have her for question number four, being the Oscar-winning actress from Swansea in Wales, but you never know. Let's go to Dylan in Camden and please give me a call. You could win this. You could take home a fridge magnet. 1300 800 222. G'day, Dylan.
6: G'day. How you doing?
3: Oh, I'm very well. Now, did you ever watch Footloose? Did you sit down and you know, have
6: a... Did me mum did love that movie.
3: Did you?
6: Yes, I'm just thinking, I think she played some cosmopolitan New York City girl as well. Sarah Jessica Parker.
3: It is Sarah Jessica Parker. Very good. Sex and the City is the series you're talking about. So would you like to stay with three named people or go
6: to... Yeah, we'll run with it.
3: Yep. Okay. This is the last one of the category. So question 24. Three named people. Who wrote The Ugly Duckling?
6: Oh, well. No, you got me buggered completely.
3: No.
6: No good. Thank you, though.
3: Oh, that's all right, Dylan. I like your honesty. We've got phone lines free now and there's a quiz. There's a Mighty Challenge fridge magnet up for grabs. Question number 24. Who wrote The Ugly Duckling? 1300 800 222. Give me a call for the Mighty Challenge. Cameron is in South Perth. Hi, Cameron.
7: Yeah, good evening or good morning, yes.
3: That's right.
7: Good evening, yes.
3: Who wrote The Ugly Duckling? Three named people.
7: Oh, I know it bloody well. No, I can't help you. Sorry.
3: Oh, are you sure? Do you want to guess?
7: We'll see. No, no. He wrote a lot of one of the Grimm brothers.
3: Give me a name. Have you got a name?
7: No, just one of the Grimm brothers.
3: Oh, I have to leave you there, Cameron, but I'm glad you rang. Let's go to Ray, who's in Embleton. Hi, Ray.
8: Hi.
3: The Ugly Duckling.
8: Hans Christian Andersen?
3: Correct. I used to love The Ugly Duckling. I can really relate, Ray. Yep, up for question 25. You ready for this?
8: Go ahead.
3: All right, here we go. DeWitt. Oh, here we go. Hang on. Question number 25. So we're in love and romance, I should say. DeWitt Bukater

0: and Dawson are the surnames of the tragic lovers from which 1997 film?
1: I wouldn't have a clue. Happen that I work at night and I hardly see any movies.
0: Oh, do you want to just yell something at me?
1: I wouldn't know where to start.
0: That's all right, Ray. Hey, thanks for phoning in.
1: Okay.
0: Because so many of you had it right on the text line. Barbara in Perth, Steve from Frankston, Ken in Missouri. We are up to question 25. This is the end of the quiz. And someone is going to win. Someone is going to get an envelope with a tiny but very satisfying fridge magnet. Peter from Rutherford, how are you going?
2: Not too bad. How are you tonight?
0: Oh, I'm having a lot of fun, but my heart rate is very high right now. And yep. I really just want to give somebody an award for getting this far. Now, question 25, do you want to hear it again?
2: Yes, please.
0: Okay. DeWitt Bacater and Dawson are the surnames of the tragic lovers from which 1997 film?
2: Any clue?
0: No, I can't, Peter. I'm not allowed. I'm saying it in my mind, but that's all I can do.
2: Bewitched.
0: Oh, it's not Bewitched. Nice to hear from you. Jenny in Canberra, you're up next. Hello.
3: Hello, and I can't turn my radio down. That's okay. A new one, and I don't know the answer, so thank you.
0: But thank you for not hanging up. It was nice to hear from you, Jenny. What a legend. I love that. And I keep kicking my chair from excitement and then it goes down. You can't see that because it's radio, but I'm telling you it's happening. That's what that noise is. Mel in Leeming, hello.
4: Hi, Christine. How are you?
0: Oh, I'm doing really well. My chair is doing funny things, but I am okay. Do you know the movie that, you know, stars these two tragic lovers? It was from 1997. You know, a bit of alliteration. They both start with D. What was going?
4: Can you give the question just one more time, please?
0: Of course. Question number 25 from Love and Romance. Yeah. DeWitt Bacater and Dawson are the surnames of the lovers from which 1997 film?
4: Oh, man, it's right like in my prime teenage movie watching years, but I do not know the answer to this one.
0: Oh, if you had to tell me a movie that you watched as a teenager, what was it?
4: Oh my gosh, thinking like along the lines of Love and Romance, but it's not a tragedy. The only one I can think of is like You've Got Mail.
0: I love You've Got Mail. I love Tom Hanks. Oh, that's that's a good film, Mel. And
4: it's a great film, but it's not a tragedy.
0: No, it's not. No, but it could have been. Thank you, Mel. All right, Amanda in Perth, here we go. Question 25, yeah. Amanda, do you need to hear it again?
5: Yes, please.
0: All right. DeWitt Bacater and Dawson are the surnames of the tragic lovers from which 1997 film?
5: Oh, crikey. I was listening to some of the other answers and I've got no idea. 1997. I'm just going to throw a Twilight out there.
0: Oh, Twilight. There's no Robert Pattinson covered in glitter. No glitter in this one, Amanda. I'd forgotten about that film. So,
5: all right.
0: Thank you.
5: Anyway.
0: Yeah, and you. Anyway, I love that you're up for it. Barbara in Newcastle. Lots of calls from Newcastle, which I like. Hi, Barbara.
6: Hello. How are you?
0: I'm good. 1997. Where were you? What were you doing?
6: Oh, good question. Sure, ages ago.
0: Can't remember either.
6: Years ago. Probably riding my bike. I can't ride it anymore.
0: With spokey dokes. Yes. You know what?
6: Yeah.
0: Me too. DeWitt Bacater. DeWitt Bacater.
6: Rose and Dawson.
0: And
6: Jack. Titanic.
0: Oh!
6: Yeah!
0: It is. Titanic. Well done.
6: Rose DeWitt Bacater and Jack Dawson.
0: Oh, it sounds much better when you say it. And do you remember that scene? That scene where they're in the car
6: Oh yes, I remember.
0: The lower
6: yes.
0: decks, and there's condensation on the windows, and then there's hand hits the glass. And I remember saying...
6: It was so romantic. Oh, sorry.
0: Oh, no. I said to Mum, what's wrong? Are they stuck in the car?
6: How old were you?
0: Yeah, they chose to be stuck in that car, though, didn't they?
6: Yeah, just for a little while.
0: Yeah. Have you ever won the quiz before? Have you won the challenge before?
6: I have. I do have a few magnets, and I don't ring in all that often, but I'm always texting, so I'm always playing. So, but I've got a few on my fridge, but not for ages.
0: Oh, what colours have you got?
6: Hang on, let's have a look. I'm running out to the kitchen.
0: Thank you. Thank you for doing that.
6: Where the fridge is. That's okay. I have three red ones. Oh, hang on, one of those might be pink. And I think I've got a blue and a couple of green.
0: That is brilliant. Well, you've got another one. You've got the 2026 sage colour coming for you, Barbara. So you can pin up an extra bill and I'll pop you on hold. Dave will get your details.
6: Thank you very much.
0: You're welcome. Congratulations, Barbara from Newcastle. And thank you to everyone who called in. Oh, and Pearl from Darwin, I can see you again. You nearly got through. Brian in North Queensland, Heidi at Kangaroo Point, Marsha from Nollamara, and everyone on the text line. Kath and Grant from Greenwith, Susanna from Mount Waverley. I'll never let you go. Oh, I had to watch that movie so many times. And then what was the name of that necklace? Was it The Heart of the Ocean? Mum went and bought a replica. Oh, and that soundtrack went forever. Look, it was, you know, it was a good film. It was. But I'm not going to play one of the songs from the soundtrack. You can't talk me into that, everyone. We've got The Black Sorrows. And then, of course, you know, it is issue of the day. So you know what? You can pick your issue if you like. If you didn't like Titanic, call me. If you did, call me. We'll just have a chat next. Never Let Me Go. There you go. It's close to Titanic, close to that famous line. Nice to be with you.

0: Would you believe that is the first song I have played for the night? And it's nearly the end of the show. That is how much fun we have had.
1: Beatlemania, the butterfly effect, or a real fly guy?
2: Oh, g'day.
1: The ABC is on a mission to find the 2026 Australian Insect of the Year.
3: And you get to decide.
1: Just go online and type in ABC Australian Insect of the Year, read all about your six finalists, and then vote for your favourite. It's that easy. The winner will be announced in November, so get busy choosing your best backyard buddy.
0: It's not too late to start a campaign for the cockroach. And you know what? We love crawlers.
4: We are the night crawlers. We deal with the weirdest and the wildest because...
5: We are the weirdest and the wildest of them all.
4: That is right. And tonight they are really going to be crawling. Now go get some.
5: Hoo-ah!
0: Hoo-ah. Christine on Nightlife. And I've had Dave Carsten trapped in the producer's booth all night long. I finally let him out to talk about issue of the day. Hi, Dave.
6: Hello, Christine. How are you?
0: Good. Do you really want one of those fridge magnets, don't you?
6: Oh, you've got to be so smart. I tell you what, I've talked to a lot of people on the phones tonight. So many great callers tonight.
0: Yeah.
6: And it was a great quiz, wasn't it? Great quiz. It went right down to the wire.
0: It really was.
6: I'm still huffing and puffing after that effort, I tell you.
0: That's right.
6: Well done to Barb's.
0: We'll get our asthma puffers out.
6: Yes, well done to Barb's in Newcastle.
0: Hey, we thought... possibly that, you know, now that the AFL and the NRL grand finals are over, you know, people might be feeling a little bit flat, you know, but it is October and the weather's getting better. And I thought we could talk about what you're most looking forward to in lieu of some other issue. And you are able to talk about some other issue if you wish. What is on the cards for you? 1300 800 222. Don't call yet because Dave is right here, but text me on 0467 922 702. What are you looking forward to?
6: Christine, in maybe 48 hours' time, I'll be on a plane heading to Singapore to watch the Formula One over there. Just I've done it a couple of times, a few times now. It's become a bit of an annual trip for me and a really good mate of mine. And I love it. I love it. Look, sometimes the sport itself is, it's a mixed bag in terms of excitement. I'll take that. But Singapore, boy, that's a place that knows how to put on a good event. It's like, honestly, Christine, it's like a music festival with a car race running through it.
0: Really?
6: It's so good. So some of the concert acts, let me just paint a picture for you.
0: Please.
6: And for listeners who haven't been. An entire precinct in the middle of the city is cordoned off, and a circuit is it goes through. It's a street circuit.
0: Yes, similar to Albert Park, but different.
6: Yes. Yep. But at various points throughout that precinct are stages for massive acts to come and perform at different times throughout the evening. So before the race, after the race, before qualifying, after qualifying, and various stages. There are like house music tents. There are stages for big stadium acts. I've seen, you know, like The Killers, Red Hot Chili Peppers, Noel Gallagher, Muse. There's so many. This year, at the end of proceedings, we'll be watching Lana Del Rey, I think will be interesting. I don't know. I think the jury's out as far as her as an act to cap off a massive weekend.
0: Yeah.
6: I've always wanted to see her, so this should be good. But yeah, The Killers will be playing. Split Ends will be playing.
0: Wow.
6: Spacey Jane's going to be there.
0: Oh, really?
6: Perth.
0: Wow.
6: Great. There's going to be so much is going on.
0: So, do you watch more music or racing?
6: No,
0: or
6: I would
0: both.
6: It's actually, yeah, I reckon it'd be a fairly even split, actually.
0: What colour are you wearing to the race?
6: Yeah, look,
0: who do you...
6: See, here's the thing. He's not doing very well just because he's been saddled with some pretty average equipment this season.
0: Carlos Sainz?
6: No, actually, Fernando Alonso.
0: Oh.
6: I do like Fernando because he's got staying power, that man. I mean, he was a champion back in, like, 2006.
0: Mm.
6: You imagine, like, it's like 20 years ago.
0: Yeah.
6: Isn't that incredible?
0: Yes, it is. And I wondered if he was going to win Malaysia because he's one of only three drivers who have won there, right?
6: There's yes.
0: Or three, won multiple times, I
6: yes.
0: should say.
6: Yep. Yes. Yeah, good stat there, Christine. But I am very, very cognizant of losing most of our... Let's move on, because I'm sounding like such a freaking nerd, aren't I? Yeah. I should, you know what, I should just go and answer some phones. Maybe I should just stick
0: to that.
6: Are
0: you wrapping yourself up?
6: I'm checking myself out. I'm the producer here, and I know when enough's enough.
0: All right, then. Get out of here. Thank you, Dave Carsten. National Nightlife producer, we are from Perth tonight, and you're back in your natural habitat tomorrow night. Give me a call. Tell me what you're most looking forward to. 1300 800 222. Give Dave and I a call. Tell me what's going on. Look, it might be a holiday that you have planned. You might also be going to Singapore for the F1. You never know. You might be standing next to him watching Lana Del Rey. It could be a trip to visit the grandkids on the horizon, or maybe you're just focusing on summer and Christmas plans. What are you most looking forward to? 1300 800 222, or send me a text on 0467 922 702. This is Jenny Morris.

0: Jenny Morris with that top note. It is 1:30 for some of us and not for the rest. And I'm not as good at calculating time as Philip Clark. I started a time call and realised I had to commit to it. But you know what? I can give you different numbers because for nightlife, we talk about issue of the day at this time of night, 1300 800 222.
1: Issue of the day.
0: There we go. That sets the scene. 1300 800 222. If there is something you would like to talk about, if not, just tell me something you are looking forward to. George in Lakemba. Hello, George.
2: Oh, hello again, Christine. So, yes, I was going to talk about Dave's good fortune in actually going over the Singapore Grand Prix and being able to indulge in that kind of dream lineup of bands. So I compromised and said he's got to bring me back an F1 helmet as a souvenir. So.
0: I'll hold him to that, George.
2: I hope you do.
0: Who do you follow in the F1?
2: Well, it's got to be Oscar, although that's a bit of a heartbreaking proposition at the moment.
0: Yeah.
2: So, we can only hope that things will improve in the next part of the season.
0: They will. He's tougher than all of this, definitely, George. Don't you worry.
2: We're just being nobbled by some foreign types who don't like Aussies getting a hand in.
0: Oh, yeah. Everyone's got a favourite child, and unfortunately, it's just not Oscar. But anyway, what was the issue of the day for you? Because I feel like you and I clocked the same story. What stood out?
2: Well, I think this is the most significant issue possibly internationally that happened in the last day. And it wasn't the representatives of OpenAI speaking in front of the Senate inquiry. Although that was significant. It was actually that legal decision about putting the kibosh on the coal mine in Hunter Valley.
0: The landmark ruling in the High Court, yes, that found planning authorities are required to consider the emissions caused by burning fossil fuels overseas when approving projects. Yeah, it was three of the five judges, and each of them had different justifications for their ruling, which was really interesting, George. But why do you think it matters? I mean, obviously the Hunter Valley Residents Group is stoked, but...
2: Well, it's because, governments have trouble ignoring High Court rulings. I mean, it's sort of like Donald Trump, who is trying to ignore sort of some of his own Supreme Court's rulings, even though he appointed most of them. Our politicians tend to abide by High Court rulings, and it's also... We tend to be a leader sometimes in some of these kind of categories, and this could definitely be a decision that could be mirrored in overseas jurisdictions, because I think it might inspire a few other sort of activists or other people who have got some issue with mining and the climate change realities to try to test their own legal systems, and it could spread like a bushfire, pardon the pun.
0: But what a great flex for the community group and for others who fight so hard for these things. I mean, and I think it's the first time that Scope 3 emissions will be accounted for. They haven't been when it comes to Australia's greenhouse gas inventory.
2: Well, yeah. Well, I've always found it a rather spurious argument to say that, we only burn, a small amount of the coal that we dig up here in Australia. But the point is, we actually benefit financially from it. So I think we have to take some responsibility. I've actually kind of recommended to some Pacific Islanders quite many years ago now. They were actually part of a dance group that was visiting here, but they had deep connections with the political people in high up in that particular island. I won't mention which one it was, but I recommended to them, because I spoke to them afterwards, because the actual piece that they did kind of touched on climate change and how it affected their island, how they were literally going underwater and they're worried about their home existing in the future.
0: Yes.
2: And I told them, well, basically, I reckon that the only sure way of actually getting somebody to do, politicians to do something about it, is to actually take it to court and win a court decision that they can't ignore. Because it was actually just after we had the decision about smoking, where a worker in a licensed club had developed lung cancer, and they'd attributed it to her working in a smoking environment in a club. Yes. And overnight, the clubs basically and pubs changed their the position, which they'd always been a bit circumspect about in terms of, you know, sort of their employees, you know, and their health working in smoky environments.
0: But when there's a threat of litigation, it gets them moving.
2: That's right. And because one successful litigation will lead to others because the precedent's been set. So so that kind of got me in mind of thinking that saying to these Pacific Islanders, that's the way to go. And I know some of them have, I don't know, they don't directly because of me, but I'm sure other people probably suggested it. But there has been a lot of litigation, which is why the Australian government has put in a kind of protocols to actually transfer Pacific Islanders who want to move to Australia as their islands become uninhabitable. I mean, they might not literally be underwater, but their freshwater supplies and ability to grow crops and other things get affected. So, you know, before they go underwater, the island will effectively be uninhabitable before that. So, the Australian government has spent a lot of money putting in, funds to actually be able to do that. And so we will be getting. So, just in that context, that's why I was. Put me in mind of what happened today.
0: Yeah.
2: That,
0: and it'll be interesting to see what the flow-on effects are from this, George. It's huge, and we don't know exactly how it'll play out yet. But
2: well, I think you can tell that the mining interests are really worried because they basically just immediately said that the government, because it's a state government probably in New South Wales, because it's basically a state decision, not a federal decision, that because New South Wales has got different political acts referring to this than other states. So it doesn't necessarily apply to other states. But they were basically pleading with Chris Vince to change the act because it's now that the High Court has ruled on the existing acts that apply to this situation, they have to, anyway, they can change the situation to change the relevant acts to make it, the new act does not mean that they won't be able to apply.
0: And that's a pretty slow process, so
2: It usually is, but as I say, just the degree of concerns that was indicated by how strenuous they were in their calls to, to Chris Menz and other politicians to ensure that this is because, you know, the usual arguments, oh, it'll affect investment, blah, blah, blah, blah.
0: Now, George, I have lots of calls and
2: No. Situation, I think we have to acknowledge. So
0: definitely. I'm glad you brought it up. I'm very glad you brought it up, George. Thank you so much for your calls tonight. Always good to chat.
2: Bye.
0: Good man, George from the Kemba. Tell me the issue of the day for you.

0: rock, but do not wear brogues like I did because you'll slip on the granite rocks. Let's go to James in Georgetown. Hi again, James.
1: Hi again. How are you?
0: Good. What are you looking forward to?
1: I'm actually really looking forward to my $600 purchase of a racehorse running next Friday at Launceston.
0: Oh, yeah. Tell us about the racehorse.
1: Okay, the racehorse's name is Nikolsky for all your listeners. I bought her for $600 online and I brought her over from South Australia to Tasmania and put her out with a trainer called Mark Ganderson at Devonport. Yeah. And at her second run, she came third, and at her fourth run, she came first.
0: Okay, and what stock does she come from? Tell us, and how old?
1: She's 6 years old now. She actually shares a birthday with one of the co-owners, which is quite funny, because when I purchased her, I had 100% and had to try to sort out what I was going to do with that. Yeah, it's just one of those things. Like, I'm on a pension and I pay $100 a week to the trainer, which covers the cost. But certainly in life, I followed racehorses since I was 8 years old with my father, and he's now passed away, and I've continued enjoying racehorses and racing.
0: Where did you go?
1: There's a lot of conjecture at the moment about, you know, people saying that it's cruel, et cetera, et cetera. Well, I can tell you, I go and visit my horse twice a week and feed it carrots and apples, and it has a great life, and I just simply cannot wait till next Friday night.
0: Oh, James. Where did you go with your dad? What are your memories of going to the racecourse?
1: Oh, he took me everywhere. You know, I remember actually the first time I had to have a shave when I had a little bit of fluff on my top lip. We had to go to Flemington for a big race meeting, and so he put me in a suit and tie and took me off to the races. And in fact, I've been to the races where horses have broken down on the track. And it's very, very, very, very, very sad. But at the same time, horses in racing in general are treated extremely well. And my horse, in fact, injured itself recently in the stalls, just getting washed down after a trial. And the vet bill was $500 just to have her lip stitched up, et cetera. And, you know, the trainer sent the bill and said that he's apologetic about the cost, but that's how it is. Yeah. And, you know, I think that anyone that has an animal would understand the love for that animal, and it's no different to having a dog, apart from this racehorse has the chance of making me money. And it's treated exceptionally well. And for all those people that are not backing the racing industry and talking about how cruel it is, they're just so completely wrong.
0: You're standing up for the ones who do love their animals. Well,
1: I really am. And I think that actually stands with the entire Australian racing industry through every jockey, every trainer, every owner. No one wants to see a horse in pain. No one wants to see a horse injured. Unfortunately, accidents happen, but at the same time, you know, look, I live on my own. I've never been married. I don't have any children. My love is racehorses. I can't believe I've got a horse of my own. Oh. And next Friday at Launceston, Nikolsky, your listeners should have a little look at the form guide, have a look at Ash's trials.
0: Well, James, look, I hope you get a win. Thank you for calling in.
1: Thank you, Christine. Bye.
0: Nice to talk to you, James. 1300 800 222. Oh, John in Geelong. Hello, John.
2: How you going?
0: What would you like to talk about for issue of the day?
2: Yes, it's very important. I'm O negative, yeah.
0: Oh, you're the universal blood donor.
2: Yeah, I'm the king, they call me, at the blood.
0: Okay, King John, tell me more.
2: We've got a severe shortage of O negative blood in Australia and also worldwide. So, first of all, if the British, the Spanish stop coming from Europe, Spain is about 9% O negative, Britain is about 8%, Ireland's about 8%, and New Zealand is a. New Zealand is 9%. So we need these people to come here, but also we need Australians to get off their bum and start donating.

0: blood.
1: Yeah.
0: In Australia, it's about 6.5 to 7%. They're saying 6.5. So 28 million, that's 1.8 million. But you got to half that, about 50% can donate blood off the population.
1: I bet you anything, John, that you get a lot of texts and calls asking for you to donate blood, because my husband also has O negative and he goes as much as he possibly can.
0: Yeah.
1: And it's,
0: that's me, right?
1: Yeah,
0: that's,
1: yeah. It's so get the word out there.
0: They've developed in Queensland, they're developing with the blood bank, they're developing synthetic blood.
1: Yes, but yeah, yeah. In Japan, they're into trials, but they're only in stage one. Yep.
0: Yeah, and in UK, but one dose of 470 mil, you know how much it is?
1: How much?
0: About a million.
1: A million blood cells?
0: No, $1 million.
1: Oh, $1 million. Right. In terms of cost with you now. Okay. Well, John, when are you going in to donate next?

Thank you, Chris and the Pearl. Well, give us a call back. You're our winner in the full quiz this morning. And we'll do it again next week. It's ABC Radio Overnights. In a moment, Eliza Jansen. And we want your calls on this. Our film critic and host of the podcast, Midnight Screening, going to talk about films, great films, about true stories that have been brought to the cinema. Biopics, obviously, are true stories. Yeah, but what about other stories? Like, I'll give you one example. The story of Erin Brockovich's campaigning for justice for her community. That's a great true story. Plenty of great stories like that. That sometimes that the truth is stranger than fiction. What's your favourite film that tells a true story? We're going to talk to Eliza and talk to you about that as well.

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0: Francis Leach with you, and Eliza Jansen joins us, film

0: critic and host of the podcast Midnight Screening to talk about films based on a true story. Good morning, Eliza. How are you?
1: Good morning. I'm well, Francis. How are you?
0: I'm really well. Now, I guess, have you seen Social Reckoning yet? Which is, I guess, is it the sequel to The Social Network, the Zuckerberg Facebook story?
1: Yeah, I think they're using the term sequel. There was a media screening tonight that I said I was going to go to, but it was my mum's birthday.
0: So happy birthday, mum.
1: I haven't seen it. So I haven't seen it yet. I'll try and catch it in the next couple of days.
0: Yeah,
1: are you keen to see it?
0: Oh, absolutely, I am. I really love the first one, and of course, it's so topical now, isn't it? Given the way that social media and those platforms, along with artificial intelligence, are such critical issues in our wider society. And I can't wait to see what they've done with it. It could be really compelling, or it could be an absolute lemon. We don't know until we see it, do we?
1: Absolutely. I feel like the public's feelings about a character like Mark Zuckerberg, who isn't a character, who is a real person, have changed so much since The Social Network would have come out. And part of that would be because of that movie. It kind of introduces you to him, or makes you see him as a character, I suppose.
0: Ruthless and devious and wildly ambitious and brilliant and all of those things, complex.
1: Absolutely. So, I wonder watching it if how different my feelings are going to be, especially with the new actor playing Zuckerberg in the sequel.
0: Yeah, can't wait to see it. So I'm sure people will get a look at it across the weekend. Hey, let's talk to you at the start. If you had to pick out a couple of films based on a true story that you absolutely love, and it's difficult to choose your favourites, but what are the ones that are top of mind for you?
1: Oh, so one of the first ones that came to mind for me is Dog Day Afternoon.
0: Oh, glad you said that. What a great film.
1: It's amazing. And it's the kind of movie that I think you could watch it through and perhaps think it's just like a really great crime thriller, like an original script. But the true story behind it of this hostage situation at a bank with these kind of clumsy, quite likable bank robbers. And one of them's trying to raise money for his girlfriend's like transition surgery. It's all fairly accurate to what actually happened, which just makes the fact that the film is so compelling and so kind of soulful even more impressive, that it manages to draw you in and feel like it should be. Yeah, I guess it's the thing, stranger than fiction, right?
0: It's Al Pacino in the lead role, young Al Pacino.
1: Yeah. Yeah, fantastic. And John Cazale as his, I guess, second banana right-hand man. It's
0: was John married to Meryl Streep before?
1: I don't know if they were married, but they were certainly a couple. And, were in The Deer Hunter together.
0: Yeah, that's right. And then he died very young, very young. But he made these great three or four really brilliant roles. And then, unfortunately, I think cancer took him. But weird story about this before the news is that the way I saw this was mum and dad went to the drive-in in the 70s and seven-year-old me was in the back supposed to be asleep. Got to watch this inappropriate movie for a seven-year-old kid at the drive-in.
1: You got woken up by gunshots on the screen.
0: Totally.
1: That's great.
0: That's why it was so vivid, like a Dog Day Afternoon. We're going to take plenty of your calls. Eliza's with us, Eliza Jansen. Your favourite movies based on a true story. Quickly, Charlie and Mount Druitt's got a couple. Well, before the news, Charlie, we've got about a minute. What would you nominate, Charlie?
2: Well, first of all, Schindler's List.
0: Oh, brilliant, yeah.
2: And, but my favourite of all time would be Zulu.
0: Oh, wow, I do remember that, yes. Yeah, that was from about the 1950s, 1960s?
2: Yeah, Michael Caine and
0: all
2: them old English actors.
0: Yep, and the Battle of the Cop.
2: But just
0: I've been to that mountain.
2: The bravery and the respect that the Zulus had for the English when they defended their garrison.
0: Yeah. Good point, Charlie. Good of you to call, and that's exactly what we want. 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

0: ABC News with David Rowlands. Australian conservationists have welcomed a landmark ruling in the High Court that's found planning authorities are required to consider the emissions caused by burning fossil fuels overseas when approving projects. Three of the five judges found in favour of a Hunter Valley residents group, which halted the Mount Pleasant mine expansion last year in the New South Wales Court of Appeal. CEO of the Australia Conservation Foundation and the former leader of the Australian Greens, Adam Bandt, says the issue is something that environmentalists have been calling for.
1: We're seeing the effects of the climate crisis. We're seeing worse droughts and fires and floods, and we want it to stop, and we know there's something Australia can do, and that's stop opening these coal and gas mines.
0: The Palestinian Health Authority says a 44-year-old Palestinian man has been killed during an Israeli settler attack while Palestinians were harvesting olives in the Israeli-occupied West Bank. It was not immediately clear whether he was killed by the Israeli military or by settlers. The Israeli military says both soldiers and settlers opened fire in the incident and that soldiers were responding to a report of a Palestinian throwing a rock at a settler. It did not say why the settlers were in the area. The olive harvest has coincided with a surge of violence in the West Bank, where the Palestinian Authority says Israeli settlers have killed at least 30 Palestinians this year. The French government says it's pausing the use of stun grenades in its policing of nationwide protests after a 15-year-old boy's hand was blown off during a clash with riot police. Eliza Getzey has the story.
2: Hundreds of people took to the streets across France on Tuesday to call for better school conditions, and in some cities, tear gas and water cannons were deployed. The Interior Ministry said 488 people were arrested and 43 members of the security forces were hurt. The 15-year-old boy's hand was torn off after a so-called anti-encirclement grenade was fired in unclear circumstances near a high school in the northern city of Lens. Authorities have said he picked up the grenade, which then exploded, but students have alleged he was hit directly after an officer fired it. Interior Minister Laurent Nunez said he'd requested the pause until the facts of Monday's incident in Lens had been clarified.
0: Two scientists have won the Nobel Prize in Chemistry for what's been described as the coolest experiment in organic chemistry. French chemist Henri Kagan and Kenzo Soai from Japan took out this year's prize for untangling mysterious mirror images in molecules, a discovery that has been used to develop many new drugs and arguably transformed modern medicine. The phenomenon, known as chirality, from the Greek word for hand, describes how molecules come in versions that look alike but are not exactly identical, much like right and left hands. Nobel Committee for Chemistry member Peter Somfy praised the achievements of the prize-winning pair, who found ways to make chemistry pick a side, manipulating reactions to produce the desired mirror image.
3: Ladies and gentlemen, you have to be aware, this is probably the coolest experiment in organic chemistry. The groundbreaking discoveries by Henri Kagan and Kenzo Soai have reshaped our understanding of molecular chirality.
0: Thailand's Prime Minister says the country is at the last paragraph of a trade agreement with the United States. Speaking at a forum in Singapore, Anutin Chandvirakul said he expects to sign the agreement during President Donald Trump's next visit to Asia, which is most likely in November, adding that he received a letter from Trump last week confirming the deal is at its final stage. The US imposed a tariff of 12.5% on imports from Thailand in July. It is Thailand's largest export market, accounting for 24% of the Southeast Asian nation's total exports so far this year. Back home, and the former Catholic Bishop of Broome has been sentenced to more than 6 years in prison for sex offences. David Webber reports.
4: Christopher Alan Saunders was found guilty of multiple sex offences earlier this year, including sexual penetration without consent. The offences were committed against two young men when he was the Bishop of Broome. Most of the crimes involved one victim over a period of years. In a statement read to the court, the victim said he felt Saunders used him as a toy. Saunders has been sentenced to 6.5 years in prison. The 76-year-old will be eligible for parole in 2031.
0: That brings you up to date with the latest ABC News. We'll have more in 1 hour from now.
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16: Welcome to your Thursday morning. It's 3:06 in Tasmania, Victoria and New South Wales. 2:06 in Queensland, 3:24 in South Australia, 2:24 in the Northern Territory, and 6:06 in Western Australia. And Eliza Jansen is with us, film critic and host of the podcast Midnight Screening. And we're talking about films based on a true story, your favourites, because fact is often stranger and more compelling than fiction. 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Eliza, a couple of my favourites, Good Night and Good Luck. From when was that made? Was that sometime in the about 2005 or sometime around then? Which is the story of Edward R. Murrow, who was the American journalist who, at the height of the sort of the Red Scare in the US and the McCarthy era, was trying to do fearless broadcasting, was under enormous pressure, was accused of being a communist. Amazing film, brilliant film. Have you seen that one?
17: I have. It's directed by George Clooney, and I think recently he starred in like a Broadway theatre version of it, which would have been crazy to see as well. Clooney as Edward Murrow, that would have been awesome.
16: I think maybe George Clooney's father had some professional relationship with Murrow.
17: Oh, wow.
16: I think that's why. There used to be in Washington, D.C., and it's not there anymore, which is a real shame, a museum called the Newseum, which was a museum of news broadcasting and newspapers and whatnot. It was an amazing museum, and they had Edward R. Murrow's broadcasts from London. So in the start of World War II, he had been based in London, and he sat on the rooftops around London and basically did these, and you could listen to them. It was extraordinary. Listen to him giving live descriptions of the Blitz and broadcasting it back to America. It was just extraordinary. But, yeah, great film. Great film.
17: Hey, awesome.
16: Yeah, let's get to some calls. Kerry is with us. He is called through from Queensland. Hey, Kerry, how are you going?
18: Yeah, hello, Francis. Hello, Eliza. All the President's Men for me. Absolutely stunning film based on the Watergate break-in.
16: Oh, who was that? Robert Redford?
18: Dustin Hoffman.
16: Yeah, the two of the greats.
18: What's that? Carl Bernstein and Bob Woodward.
16: Yeah. Amazing. Great
18: from
16: film.
18: The Washington Post.
16: Indeed.
18: And Jason Robards, I think he won the Oscar, didn't he, for Best Supporting Actor playing Ben Bradley.
16: Aha, uh-huh. That's right. Eliza, is that one of your faves?
17: Yeah, I haven't seen it in a long time, but it does interest me. Like when I'm thinking of these movies based on true stories, like sometimes they'll come out decades after the actual events. Sometimes it's like the year after and it's really ripped from the headlines. And it's interesting with that one's like proximity to the Watergate scandal, like thinking about how these movies help people sort of visualize and understand a scandal like that. And like when you think of Nixon being impeached and stuff, like you do kind of picture Dustin Hoffman in the you know,
16: exactly,
17: journal office and stuff. Like it really helps audiences process like, yeah, important historical events.
16: Imagine having, you know,

0: If you're a scrubby old journalist and you're having Robert Redford or Dustin Hoffman play your role.
1: Oh, yeah, that'd be amazing.
0: A great film, and probably more pertinent today than ever, hey?
1: Absolutely.
0: You got a couple of others on your list?
1: That just made me think I'm kind of not keen for the movies we'll get about, I don't know, whatever. I mean, The Social Reckoning is kind of that, but I sort of wouldn't be that keen to see a movie about, like, present day political scandals. Like, I might need like a decade or a couple decades until I'm keen to watch a fictionalized kind of version of that.
0: Yeah, you're right. I mean, there was a film, wasn't there, about the young Trump that was made just last couple of years?
1: Yeah, The Apprentice.
0: Yeah, for exactly what you said, Eliza, I couldn't bring myself to watch it. People tell me it's great, but I just go, I don't have fictionalized Trump in my head. I just couldn't do it.
1: Yeah, I even feel like right after COVID, there were a bunch of like horror movies and sci-fi movies that were sort of jumping to be the first movie about COVID or set during that time. And like, there was just no appetite for them. Like, you don't want to, I think it's tough to repackage back recent history like that. So you see it with war movies a lot as well, where like for Vietnam War movies, they only really start being made 5 and 10 years after America pulls out of Vietnam.
0: You're right. I mean, there were a few sort of Iraq war films. Was it Three Kings is one? That wasn't a fictional. I know American Sniper was the one that I'm thinking of, that, which was, you know, incredibly confronting and a true story too.
1: Yeah, I think it's just, I wish I'd kind of mocked up like what the dates are so I could track. Yeah, how much of a cooling off period do people want from an event, especially something heavy like a war or a scandal or a tragedy, before they're ready to, you know, go and eat popcorn and pay $20 to see it on screen?
0: Well, if you're Chipper from King Island, he's saying Monty Python's Holy Grail.
1: Yeah, very true event.
0: Chipper is—he's just not the Messiah. He's just a very naughty boy. Thank you, Chipper. Let's go to David in Buderim on the road there. How are you, David? Welcome to Overnights. Eliza's with us. Eliza Jensen, our film critic. What true story film do you love?
2: Well, the first one I thought of was The Dish.
0: The Dish. That's a great Australian film. Yeah. Yes.
2: Yeah.
0: About the Parkes telescope.
2: Yeah. Well, I've been there a couple of times myself while I was coming through Park.
0: Ah, beautiful. Good one. Thank you, mate. Thank you for that. Let's go to Anne-Marie in Dandenong. Hello, Anne-Marie. What's on your list?
3: Hi, Frances. Hi, Eliza. So I like Nancy. It was the movie by Kate Blanchett, Nancy Wake, The Little White Mouse. So it came out years later after World War II that she was in the resistance in France while the German occupation was reporting back, and she was tortured by the Nazis. And so she received the honour in France as well as being recognised here in Australia too.
0: Yeah, that's a good nomination. Thank you, Anne-Marie. Thank you for that. Have you seen that one, Eliza?
1: I haven't. Nancy Wake is Australian, right?
0: That's correct. Yes, very much.
1: Yeah. I can't think of many other Cate Blanchett movies where she'd be doing like a natural Australian accent or whatever. Like,
0: yeah,
1: it sounds like a great story and worth watching as well. But yeah, I'm curious to, I didn't even know that she'd played Nancy Wake.
0: Bill's in Flemington. Good morning, Bill.
4: Good morning, Frances and Eliza. Oh, I must quickly give the Irish Film Festival a plug this month.
0: Yes.
4: There's a joint Australian Irish film called Almost With You, about an Irish folk singer touring Australia. Steve Pigram's got a cameo in it.
0: Oh, wow.
4: Yeah. It's going out all around Australia. Made in Dagenham. Did you ever see that one, Eliza, about the Ford factory in England where the women went on strike for equal pay?
1: Yeah, I have seen that one with Sally Hawkins. That's it's like a kind of chapter of history, like quite a regional story that I never, ever would have come across without it being in this really charming, uplifting kind of movie. What did you like about it?
4: Oh, I thought it was just fantastic the way that, you know, the women got together. And they had it was a true story. They had a big meeting with one of the politicians in England who sort of, who was the woman? I can't think of, Frances, you might be able to remember, the woman who was in the

0: She was a minister, and she sort of sided with them because she could see the injustice.
1: Oh, your brain not working, but yes, I know what you're talking about.
0: Yeah. Anyhow, it's a fantastic. There's great humour in it too. It's just a. It's a bit like Brasstoff. Do you ever see Brasstoff?
1: Yes,
0: It's got
1: great film.
0: great sort of. It's got great humour in it as well, and tells a story. Yeah. It's just all about these working people fighting for their rights.
1: Barbara Castle was the minister you're thinking of.
0: Oh, okay. Yeah, gee, thanks, Francis. Yeah.
1: There you go.
0: Anyhow, it's a great movie, anyhow.
1: It
0: Yeah.
1: is. Thank you, Bill.
0: Take care. See ya.
1: 1-300-800-222. Eliza Jansen is with us, film critic and host of the podcast Midnight Screening. We're talking about your favourite real life stories that have been brought to the screen, based on a true story. Give us a call. 1-300-800-222 is the number. Eliza, do you want to go through a few other ones that people should check out?
2: Yeah, I wanted to talk about two movies that are based on true stories, but they're kind of so larger than life and popular and outrageous that you kind of forget that they're based on true stories. And they're two movies that I love and that are insanely, phenomenally commercially popular: Titanic and The Sound of Music.
1: Oh, wow. Yeah, you wouldn't. There you go. Absolutely. I've never even thought of them as based on a true story. But they are.
2: Yeah, and Titanic, obviously it's a really huge, overblown, melodramatic film. I really love Titanic. But it does have this really nerdy attention to detail and does fit in a lot of fairly accurate historical circumstance that happened when the Titanic sank. But yeah, I feel like both of these movies, well, I guess one being a musical and one being this like massive 3 hour long, highest grossing romance, action, whatever. It's crazy to see, compared to maybe something like Maid in Dagenham, which is on the much more earthy, grounded end of the spectrum. It's crazy to see how big Hollywood can make a true story, I guess.
1: Maybe say something right. Didn't James Cameron make the film so that it ran to time from the top, from the moment the ship hits the iceberg to when it sank, which was just over 2 hours? So did he not? Was it meant to run the gamut of time between the iceberg strike and the sink?
2: That sounds right.
1: I think that's right.
2: It's the whole back end of the movie feels like it's real time. And he does such a great. I know a lot of people, kind of look down on this movie. I think it's like it's. I think it's perfectly rated. I don't think it's overrated at all. I think it's great. And part of it is that aspect you're talking about of it places you in the like temporal experience of it. That how quickly everything the ship goes down and. He always manages to place the characters at exactly the most interesting location on the ship,
1: Yeah.
2: at any given moment. It's such a banger. I love Titanic.
1: And I think the historians love the fact that it got the detail, the interior details of the opulence of the Titanic completely correct. That those ships were built in this sort of a Gilded Age style of, particularly if you were in the on the upper decks, were just like floating palaces.
2: Yeah, and even stuff like the weird exercise equipment on the ship, where it's like, who cares? Like, who would ever think about how did people go to the gym on the Titanic? But James Cameron cares because he's a freak. So you get to see
1: Indeed.
2: passengers using weird old-timey, push-up machines or whatever. It's
1: Yeah.
2: great.
1: And of course, he's gone back and back and back to the site, hasn't he? I mean, he's been one of those people that's explored the site for his own, out of his own passion. I'll go through a few that have been sent through on the SMS as well, because people have been sending them in, Eliza. A Break in
2: Yeah, sweet.
1: Morant, of course, which is a great Australian film. Snowtown, a different kind of film, but yes, based on it. Difficult true story. And the one that I love here, Cool Runnings, about the Jamaican bobsled team at the Olympic
2: Yeah.
1: Games.
2: I mean, that's another one where it's like, it sounds like a joke, like it sounds like a one-liner or something, but it happened. And so why not make it into this comedy film that everyone can enjoy? Like, it's
1: Indeed.
2: stranger than fiction.
1: It's Stranger than Fiction. 1-300-800-222 for your nominations for those based on a true story movies that you love. Pamela's in Carlton. Hello, Pamela. How are you?
3: Morning, Francis and Eliza. Yes, I'm nominating Dogs in Space.
1: Oh, wow. Richard Lowenstein's film from the 80s about life in Melbourne in the gritty share house in the very early 80s, late 70s.
3: That's right. And it's also about Sam Sajafka, who's a Melbourne poet. He's the main character. He's the Michael...
1: Hutchins' character.
3: Thank you. Thank you. That was the
1: Saskia Post who played his girlfriend?
3: Yes, but I don't know who she is. But I do know, I actually know a few of the characters, as in from real life. And so I had the conversation with your producer, as in, is it based on real life? And yes, it is.
2: And do you know if were the people who were portrayed, were they happy with the film? Do you know?
3: Yes, quite a few of them have passed away because we're getting to that age. But one of them, which was an artist called Peter Walsh, and I think he's called Michael in the film. He's the very handsome young guy who's always rolling joints in the kitchen and chatting away. That was him, and he played the character.
1: Got to ask, Pamela, are you in this film? Are you depicted in this film somewhere?
3: No, I was at Paran Art School at the time when the call went out to be in the crowd scene outside Festival Hall.
1: Oh, for the David Bowie concert, is it that one?
3: Yes.
1: At the MCG, 1978.
3: But I was working that night and so couldn't go. But I know quite a few, ex-boyfriends in one of the crowd scenes in the party, the policemen who turn up, the two young policemen. I know one of those because he was my older sister's boyfriend.
1: And, of course,
3: it's interesting because we're on the cusp of a lot of those people have now passed on, including the main star. Both of the main stars. But it was real. That was what Melbourne was like at that time.
1: Well, I must go back and look. I haven't watched it for a very long time, but I must go back there.
3: It's worth having a good another view. Yeah.
1: Thanks, Pamela.
3: Because it's actually quite funny. Okay, bye-bye. Thanks, bye.
1: 1-300-800-222 for your nominations. Jennifer on the Gold Coast. Hello, Jennifer.
4: Yes, good morning. One that goes back to the mid-1990s, which was an amazing film based on a true story. It was Cry Freedom. That was the story of the journalist Donald Woods, who had to get the story of the death of Steve Biko, the young activist that was killed in prison in South Africa. It was an absolutely brilliant movie, brilliant. And it was very much, shall we say, relative to the time when Nelson Mandela was released, because Steve Biko probably could have been another Nelson Mandela.
1: Yeah, an amazing film. Was it Richard Attenborough that made that film? Was it one of his? Eliza, do you remember?
2: Oh, sorry, I'm not sure. I haven't seen Cry Freedom, actually. I wouldn't know. I can't remember who would be in it or if Richard Attenborough's behind it.
1: Great film. And I have met and interviewed Donna Woods. It was an extraordinary experience. It really was. What a brave. He had to make the choice literally overnight, whether he was going to pick up his family and leave. And he did in the end, and be arrested. It's a brilliant movie because Biko's story is incredible. Thank you, Jennifer. Thanks for your call. Steve in Caringbah, how are you?
5: Good, Francis. How are you?
1: What's on your list?
5: I've got three. Two of them are boxing and one Second World War. The Second World War one's inspirational, Reach for the Sky.
1: Douglas Bader.
5: The story about Ten Legs Bader.
1: Yeah. Tell people about him.
5: Well, he lost both his legs and he had to, in an accident, and he had to teach himself how to fly again in the Second World War, and he became an accomplished star. He achieved a lot, actually.
1: Fighter pilot.
5: Yeah, fighter pilot.
1: What are you in boxing films? Because, of course, boxing's such a rich scene for true stories, isn't it?
5: Yep. Cinderella Man, Russell Crowe. How he wasn't nominated for that role, I've got no idea. It was a sensational film. The story about James J. Braddock, the heavyweight champion.
1: Yeah, great film. Excellent.
5: And The other one was Errol Eliza probably wouldn't remember this one. Errol Flynn played Gentleman Jim. That was the name of the film, Gentleman Jim, the heavyweight champion that beat the first, John L. Sullivan,

0: was the first heavyweight champion at the turn of the century. A great film it was.
1: Oh, I'll have to check it out.
0: Yeah, check that Gentleman Jim, Errol Flynn. I know you can't get it on DVD. It's pretty hard to, I don't know how it'd be, you'd be able to get it now, but You pricked my memory too, Eliza, about when you mentioned Titanic, the difference between that remake, which you were highlighting, and the original Night to Remember.
1: Absolutely.
0: I don't know if you saw the original.
1: Yeah, I have seen A Night to Remember. I feel like there's this massive history of Titanic films, and weirdly, like, right after the Titanic, even when like filmmaking technology was so new, some of the really early kind of episodic short films that were being made were about Titanic survivors, like their amazing story or whatever.
0: So there's
1: this crazy long history of people being obsessed with seeing the Titanic on screen, and at least a couple of them are really great movies.
0: They are. Yeah, but they were the three that I thought were worth mentioning.
2: Good on you, Steve. Thanks for your call. 1-300-800-222 if you want a call through. Eliza is with us, Eliza Jansen, film critic and host of the podcast Midnight Screening, talking about those best films that were based on a true story. One more that I want to mention in case it doesn't get a gong here is Hidden Figures from 2016. Eliza?
1: Which was also like a real surprise box office hit, I think, like being a period drama about these three black women who are kind of unsung heroes of how NASA got to the moon in 1969.
2: They were the maths brains.
1: Yeah, like it's really cool to, I guess, revisit a chapter like that from another angle and think about, okay, who are the people that don't normally end up in the, like, you know, victory freeze frame photo at the end of the cool space movie.
2: Indeed.
1: And audiences loved it. I think it made way more money than anyone expected, which isn't everything, but it's, you know, indicates that people have an appetite for this kind of story.
2: And one around the same time, The Battle of the Sexes is a bit of a sports film, but it was the story about Billie Jean King and the famous tennis match she played in 1973 against big mouth Bobby Riggs, who said he could beat her and she walloped him, which was, you know, of course, Billie Jean King, an absolute hero, an icon of women's rights, and one of the all-time great tennis players. And that was a true story that they broadcasted on telly, and she handed his backside to him on a plate.
1: I haven't seen the movie. I'm not a massive tennis head or anything, but do the actors do like good impressions of
2: It's not too bad people? In fact, there's another one based on a true story in tennis that I love, but it's a Swedish film and it's simply called Borg, and it's a story of the very last Wimbledon final that Bjorn Borg played in his epic five finals against John McEnroe. And it's just that little snapshot of Borg at that time, at the peak of his powers and how meticulous he was. And the tennis scenes in that are brilliant. It's the best I've ever seen of live action sport being done properly. Sometimes it can look a bit clunky, but that's a good film too. I only saw it at film festival, never saw it again. It sort of disappeared. But hey, let's get back to the phone. Go ahead.
1: Oh, sorry, no. Let's go for it with some calls.
2: Yeah, Diane's on the Gold Coast. Hi, Diane. How are you?
3: In bed, not well.
2: Oh, no.
3: I was just listening to the radio and I was thinking of Mayo's Last Dance. That was a beautiful film.
2: I've never seen that one, Eliza. Have you?
1: I haven't seen the film, but I've read the book, and I think the author has another book coming out, or perhaps already out, Lee Kun-shin.
3: He started his own ballet academy in Melbourne when he came out to Australia. It was beautiful. He's a lovely dancer. He's done so well, and the movie was just beautiful. Anyway, I'm going to have a coffee fit, so I've got to go.
2: Oh, good luck. Look after yourself. Thank you. Let's speak to Jeff in Safety Bay in WA, I think. Hello, Jeff. What would be on your list?
4: Well, an additional one, the Douglas Bader one reminded me of the Dam Busters.
2: Yes, great film.
4: But The one I was actually calling about was one that I saw when I was probably, I don't know, a little tacker, well and truly, and just incredibly long, Lawrence of Arabia.
2: Oh, yes, epic. Epic film. I loved it at the time. Have you seen that one, Eliza?
1: Yeah, I have.
2: Peter O'Toole, wasn't it?
1: Yeah. I think I saw it like at the Astor in Melbourne with the intermission and everything, which was awesome. And I don't really want to rewatch it unless I can see it, you know, on a big screen again. But yeah, what a great true story.
2: Yeah, it was. Based on his book that he wrote after World War One, where he went home to the UK and became a superstar legend because he wrote his own story down. Thanks for that, Jeff. We're going to run through a few more because we're almost out of time here. But Sam from Clarkson. Hello, Sam. How are you?
5: I'm good, thanks, Francis. Yeah, Shine was a very special movie for me because I actually worked at Ricardo's Wine Bar when David played there.
2: Oh, wow, how amazing. Yeah.
5: It was
1: so
5: amazing.
1: Are you kind of... were the characters that watch him play piano, are you kind of one of them?
5: Well, I'm Sam, and there was a Sam in the film, but I think it was the manager of the of Ricardo's in the film, whereas the managers were actually Richard and Nina Harris. Nina was a former ballet ballerina with the WA Ballet. So a guy called Chris Reynolds, a doctor, sort of found David, I suppose you could say, and he was, I think he was institutionalised at the time, and he brought David into play at Ricardo's, and it was really the beginning of something wonderful for him, and he met his wife Gillian through sort of coming in and playing and through Chris. And, yeah, he used to play on a baby grand in there and he used to chain smoke and there was ash all over the piano. And but it, he Gillian helped him a lot. He eventually did quit smoking and they had a wonderful life together for many years.
2: Great story. Thank you so much for sharing, Sam.
5: Pleasure.
2: Really appreciate it. Let's head to Airport West in Melbourne. Mark, what's on your list of based on a true story films?
6: Denzel Washington and his, in Hurricane.
2: Ah, there you go. Fabulous film.
6: It's an amazing film. And the other one that is probably getting more relevance today and should be watched by a lot of sports administrators is Concussion with Will Smith.
2: He plays
6: the Nigerian doctor who finds out about the effects of concussion on the American football players.
2: Yeah, good call. That's
6: which was eye-opening because he was nearly kicked out of the United States. There was that much pressure being applied to this guy because they said, you've never played the game. You don't know what it is or it's all about. But he was saying, look at these, look at my cuttings, look at my research. And eventually they found out. It was an issue.
2: Yeah. Well done, Mark. Good nominations. Let's punch through a few more before we have to let Eliza go to bed. Let's go to Dennis in Hampton. Hi, Dennis. How are you?
7: Yes, good morning. Two thoughts. George Scott playing Patton.
2: Yes, I remember that one.
7: It's hard to imagine Patton being different from George Scott. And the other is Daniel Day-Lewis in Lincoln. An extraordinary performance.
2: Yes, and have you seen Lincoln, Eliza?
1: Yeah, I mean he's the whole movie has such a crazy cast. Like you recognize every single actor in it, but yeah, he's head shoulders above everybody, and literally as well because he's very tall.
2: Anyways, let's speak with Warren in Ipswich. Hello, Warren.
8: Hello.
2: What's the film that you would have on your list of best based on a true story movies?
8: Okay. Well, you mentioned Cool Runnings. That's one of my favourite movies of all time. The one I want to mention is Eddie the Eagle.
2: Now, you've got to tell people who don't know who Eddie the Eagle was.
8: Yeah. Because the reason, because he actually, Eddie Edwards, was Englishman, really wanted to, ordinary guy, just wanted to compete in the Winter Olympics. So he found one sport, ski jump, and... Oh, basically just practiced. Butted up against bureaucracy, that sort of thing.
2: Became an Olympian.
8: became an Olympian, competed at the same Olympics as

0: Bunnings, the Jamaica bobsled team. That's why I mentioned them.
1: Good on you, mate. Thank you for that. And we'll finish with Sam in Thomastown. Sam, quickly, what's the one that you would have on your list?
2: Goodfellas, based on the book by Nicholas Pileggi, a wise guy about Henry Hill, became an informant after he was in the mob, the New York mob. Yeah. Great movie. And the soundtrack, unbelievable.
1: Yeah, Scorsese film, huh?
2: Yeah, what a movie. Yeah, great movie. Yeah.
1: Good on you, Sam. Thanks for that. And Eliza, we could go on and on and on. Thank you for coming in and having a chat.
3: It's been a pleasure. Interesting that I feel like there were so many sports movies and like underdog stories, which makes sense, and also a lot of journalism kind of stories based on a true story of journos getting to the bottom of something.
1: Yes, indeed.
3: So, yeah, it's interesting to hear.
1: Good to talk. We'll do it again soon, huh?
3: Yes, thank you so much for having me.
1: Yeah, thank you very much for being with us. Eliza Jansen, film critic and host of the podcast Midnight Screening with us. A couple of others, Stanley Kubrick's Paths of Glory, Silkwood, Mike Nichols' great film, Penny Marshall's Awakenings, Stanley Kramer's Judgment, Nuremberg, Catherine Bigelow, Zero Dark Thirty. Yeah, that is a full-on movie. We could go on and on. But thank you for all your calls and all your messages. We'll do cinema and TV again at this time next week. In a moment, we're heading to Los Angeles to catch up with our friend Brian Curtis from the Press Box podcast. And Brian's just started a new Substack. I'm going to ask him about that too. But from LA to San Francisco first, with Scott McKenzie.

0: Scott McKenzie there. And San Francisco is the name of that track here on ABC Radio Overnights.
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0: Hope you're having a good morning wherever you are around the country here on this Thursday. It's currently 20 to 4 in Victoria, New South Wales and Tasmania, 10 past 3 in South Australia, 10 past 2 in Northern Territory, 20 to 1 in Western Australia, and it's about 20 to 10 in the morning on a Wednesday on a in Los Angeles. And Brian Curtis joins us, the host of the podcast The Press Box on the Ringer Network, and also he's got a new Substack that you need to follow. He's joined the Substack tribe. Hello, Brian. How are you?
3: My initiation rites have been completed. I'm officially a member of the tribe. Hello, Francis. It's great to talk to you.
0: What's the name of the Substack, and what are you writing about?
3: It's called Now They Tell Us, which is a phrase I like to use to make fun of American sports writers. You know, often they'll have a piece after a big player in the NBA is traded that'll have all these wonderful details about how the player hated his teammates or hated his coach. And I'll be like, wait a second, why didn't you tell us this before? Now they tell us. But yes, it's my little Substack to write about the large group of individuals we call the media.
0: Ah, okay. I look forward to I've already subscribed, so I'm with you already. So, of course, Substack, if people don't know, is a new platform where people can subscribe to people's essays, really, isn't it? You can long-form write and just let it all hang out.
3: It really is, you know, and it's funny because even writing a story for it just feels different than writing an essay that I would for the Ringer's website. Feels a little more personal. It feels like I'm writing an email to you saying, hey, Francis, did you hear this podcast? Did you see this movie? Did you read this wonderful long form article? It's just almost a little more confidential, a little more personal kind of writing.
0: Excellent. Look forward to reading plenty from you and listening, of course, to the Press Box podcast you're doing. Let's talk a little bit about what's been happening stateside. Well, I mean, it's been difficult to watch from here, but I don't know what it's been like for you with the botched executions that we've watched, that has Christy Pike's botched execution in Tennessee. It was just gruesome to watch. What's been the reaction in your part of the world to what happened there?
3: I think we've had that same sense of just a sense of how harrowing it is to watch, you know, and it once again brings up this idea of the death penalty in the United States. And, you know, it's funny because I feel, Francis, that this argument's been going on for my entire life. And we've had so many moments like this. We've had so many harrowing stories. And you think maybe you hit the breaking point. Maybe, you know, everybody in the United States or a majority of people in the United States say this is not the way we want to conduct ourselves anymore. This belongs to a past when we were different, when we had different feelings about things. But, you know, I really think not much will change, honestly. I mean, and maybe that's just me being someone who's heard so many arguments about this over my lifetime, but that's where I am right now.
0: And I guess in some parts of the United States, the death penalty is behind communities. People have dealt with it, but there are real stark contrasts in other parts like Tennessee, where it's still very much on the books. And in some places, you know, there have been an increase in executions in recent times. In Florida, for instance, where there seems to be an urgency to sort of clear the decks on death row, which is kind of perverse.
3: Yeah, it really goes to the American system, doesn't it? Where we make so many laws at the state level, and you can have policies that are wildly different, you know, from a place in the Midwest versus a place like Florida or Texas, where I'm from. And as you say, we have politicians who say, look, you know, executing people on death row is part of my platform. That's something I want to do. That's something I either morally think is correct or something I think is politically advantageous. That's where we are.
0: And we're heading into the midterm. So for people who don't have a great understanding of what that is, we probably hear that term a lot here in Australia, but don't get a real understanding of what it is. What are the midterm elections and how are they different to, say, the general election when the president's on the ballot?
3: Okay, so we had the presidential election 2 years ago. I think everybody knows that Donald Trump emerged victorious in that one. Now we have the midterms, and essentially we are electing the entire United States House of Representatives, They only serve 2-year terms. So every single one of them is on the ballot this year. And we are electing about a third of the Senate. And so what's at stake here is the Democrats currently control none of those institutions. They're trying to take back the House, which they seem likely to do, given Trump's unpopularity. But they seem increasingly likely also, Francis, to take back the Senate. And those are where the most interesting races are, I think, or at least the ones getting the most attention here in the U.S.
0: And that's important, isn't it? Because if the Democrats want to, put pressure on the Trump administration to explain some of the things that have gone on in the first 2 years,

0: is they need both houses of Congress in order to really sort of have an impact with that.
1: Absolutely. And especially that comes to the fore with investigations. We even had a Republican senator come out here the other day and say, hey, wait a second. If we spent so much time talking about Hunter Biden, the son of Joe Biden, shouldn't we be talking about Donald Trump Jr., son of Donald Trump, who had a wedding party that was paid for by a Russian oligarch recently? Shouldn't that be an investigation that we have as a Congress? If Democrats can get one or both houses of Congress, they'll be having those kind of investigations.
0: And what, about 32 or so days away from it, what's the sense of just how big the, you know, they call it a blue wave, isn't it? It seems like there might be a huge swing, but until the votes are done and it's run, nobody really knows, because in the past we've had results that have defied the polls.
1: That's right, though I think we all think there's some kind of wave coming. We just don't know how big that blue wave is. You know, we know that North Carolina is very, very likely, that Senate seat, very, very likely to go Democratic.

0: Now, they're two old political war horses. Axelrod used to be the chief of staff for Barack Obama and ran plenty of his campaigns. Karl Rove, on the other side of politics, was a warrior in the 90s for the Republican Party, and then was he chief of staff for George W. Bush?
1: Yeah, the architect of all of George W. Bush's campaigns.
0: Yeah. So, two opposite sides of politics, not anymore, because Karl Rove now says there's no way he's going to vote Republican in this election. He's the staunchest of old-fashioned Republicans. Look, I'll try and play this grab of him being interviewed on public broadcasting the other day, sitting there with Axelrod. He's been talking, to set this up, about a photo of some South Asian fans at a football game. They're at their college football game, and they were basically racially trolled online, saying, "You're the problem. This is just kids at college, Brian, having the time of their lives. You've done that." And this is Karl Rove's response. Have a listen to some of this.
2: "Not from a white Christian country. He wants you out of the United States of America. And that is a bigot. And I did not become a Republican, the party of Abraham Lincoln, to associate with bigots."
0: So that's Karl Rove there, former chief of staff for George W. Bush, basically telling America that, not for me anymore, not doing it. It's extraordinary.
1: It's really bracing, isn't it? I mean, we always talk about, when it comes to Donald Trump, what is the breaking point? What is the breaking point of a Republican who says, "Hey, I want my party to be successful. I share many of Donald Trump's goals." But what is the thing that Donald Trump could do that could make that Republican finally say, not for me," or in this case, a candidate in Texas whom Karl Rove is talking about? And let me tell you something, Francis, that moment hit very personally for me, because I was actually at that football game.
0: Oh, tell us about it.
1: So it was a Texas, University of Texas versus Ohio State college football game. The biggest game you could possibly imagine in college football that weekend. Ohio State was the number one team in the nation, and Texas won this really exciting victory in the final minutes of that game. And I was standing there in that stadium in Austin. I'm looking at the big screen, and they were actually showing the same footage of students, some of whom had South Asian heritage, there on the screen. And I had this moment, having attended the University of Texas many, many years ago, of thinking, this is part of the reason that I wanted to come to this school, because it was a diverse place and it was a place that welcomed all kinds of people. Well, then I get to Twitter later, and a statewide candidate in Texas whose name is Beau French had written this really awful bigoted tweet about seeing those students on television. And again, we comes back to this idea of a breaking point, right? You can tolerate so much. Republicans, conservatives like Karl Rove can look the other way when certain things happen. But there is a breaking point for everybody, and he's obviously reached it.
0: He certainly has, that's for sure. Brian Curtis is with us. You can hear his fabulous podcast, The Press Box, and read his new Substack, Now You Tell Me, which is up and running. He's on the line from Los Angeles. Now, much closer to home for you. It is a terrifying place, Los Angeles, particularly because the peacocks are on the loose. What the hell is going on, Brian?
1: Let me share the news from Los Angeles with you. There is a peacock here named Sugar. Sugar is a white peacock, to quote the late, great Steve Irwin, a beautiful animal. Sugar lived in Pasadena, which is a city in the Los Angeles area. But Sugar had a little problem, Francis, which was that Sugar was aggressive toward men. Okay, this is a peacock, I should clarify, that nobody owns. It's just kind of roaming around the neighborhood.
0: It's
1: like
0: the people's
1: gang.
0: Peacock.
1: The people's peacock, truly. Now, I guess I should put allegedly in here, because I don't want to be sued by Sugar the peacock. But Sugar allegedly was, aggressive toward men. There was a mail carrier who was in the neighborhood on Sugar's domain, if you will. And the mailman apparently felt threatened because he, and again, let us put allegedly in here, he allegedly struck back. Sugar was injured. And this has been a news story like none other in Los Angeles. I cannot tell you. Sympathy for Sugar the peacock. The peacock was treated and is fine. I should let your listeners know. And has been relocated.
0: Was there like a mugshot of Sugar on the front page? Like, about the profile shot and the Facebook shot?
1: Yeah, national debate. Was Sugar the aggressor or Sugar the victim? I mean, that's basically where we are. And just the idea of peacocks just roaming free and, potentially, marauding with mailmen and other public servants. What an amazing moment in life here in Los Angeles.
0: And as you told me, you think it might be a sign to the end of the world?
1: Yeah, I think this was actually one of the moments in Revelations when it was a true sign of the end times, that a white peacock It should be

0: I'm a figure in the news, but anyway,
1: When the
0: all
1: white
0: of our
1: peacock
0: best
1: attacks
0: wishes
1: the
0: go
1: male,
0: to
1: man, get ready for the get ready for to be taken into the
0: you.
1: heavens. And on that note, I think we should call it in. Brian, it's lovely to talk to you again. And is that University of Texas playing this weekend for you?
0: They're playing Oklahoma, another big rivalry game. So all your good thoughts are appreciated.
1: That you have them all. I'm on board. Always love to chat to you, my friend. Talk soon.
0: Thank you, Francis.
1: Brian Curtis, our friend in the United States. His fabulous podcast is called The Press Box, and his new Substack is called Now They Tell Me. And he's the best. He's so good to hang out with. And it's ABC Radio Overnights. This is Emma Donovan.

Emma Donovan and the Putbacks. Some great Australian funk and soul for you there. That's called Out the Door. Francis Leach with you. Hope you're having a great Thursday morning. Great hanging out with you. And we'll be back for more after the latest from your ABC newsroom. And to get there, here's some Grover Washington with Bill Withers.

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8: ABC News with David Rowlands. Australia's former ambassador to the United States, Joe Hockey, says corruption has become more apparent throughout the past 2 years during Donald Trump's second term in office, ahead of next month's midterm elections, in which the US president is expected to lose support. Mr. Hockey has told 7:30 he welcomes the greater scrutiny that would come if the Democrats retake control of the House of Representatives. Asked if corruption had been allowed to flourish in Washington, D.C., Mr. Hockey says there's no doubt.
9: Well, I think it's become more apparent. You know, I can't point to a single act of corrupt behaviour, but it's well known that the various parts of the US government are very forward-leaning in their partnerships with the private sector. And as long as that's transparent, it's fine. But there seems to be a lot of activity that goes beyond that.
8: Protesters have gathered outside the Israeli parliament on the third anniversary of the Hamas October 7 attacks. Crowds have marched through Tel Aviv holding up banners and objects depicting graves as they demanded accountability. Israel is just weeks away from an election in a vote that's widely viewed as a referendum on Prime Minister Benjamin Netanyahu's long tenure in power. These protesters say they're angry at the government and security establishment.
10: We came here to the Knesset to protest against the 7th of October, what happened to be a massacre, but it could be prevented.
11: We need change and we need hope and we need to know that we have a government that cares about the public and doesn't work also only for themselves.
8: The Australia Defence Association advocacy group says it's almost impossible for the ADF to strike the right balance between providing safe training and exercises that are realistic enough to prepare soldiers for war. On Monday, 28-year-old Corporal Brendan Hannam was killed in a crash at a training base

0: near Darwin, while five others were left injured. The association's executive director, Neil James, says while the corporal's death is tragic, tightening safety procedures may not be the correct response to preventing further deaths. He says overcaution during training can put soldiers at greater risk during deployments.
1: If you make the training too simple and too controlled by safety measures, then you're just risking more deaths in combat. It's a very, very difficult equation, and I don't think they'll ever get it right.
0: The CSIRO is partnering with pharmaceutical giant Moderna to develop measures to protect Australia from infectious diseases. Eliza Getzey has the details.
2: The National Science Agency and Moderna will establish a pipeline of research programs under the five-year agreement, which aims to help Australian scientists respond faster and more effectively to emerging threats. The American pharmaceutical company is known for its role in developing biotechnology, including mRNA vaccines. The federal government says the partnership will reinforce Australia's role in the Asia-Pacific in responding to infectious disease risks, as well as supporting and protecting the agricultural industry and the broader economy through better biosecurity. Defence Minister Richard Marles says it will contribute to security, stability and prosperity across the region.
0: Young people in the Pacific are urging for stronger climate action at the pre-COP summit. The four-day event saw world leaders visit Fiji and Tuvalu to see firsthand how climate change is devastating small island communities. 13-year-old Tuvaluan student Malalusi Sakotia says her dream is to grow up in her own country.
3: I am not a leader or a scientist. Today, I am speaking on behalf of all children here in Tuvalu, of our home, our culture, our families, our ocean, and our way of life. Our home is changing because of climate change. We see the sea coming closer.
0: Legal experts say there's a chance that Tennessee officials could try to execute Krista Pike again, while doctors warn they could run into the same problem. The 50-year-old's legal teams say she's now awake and talking 6 days after receiving two lethal injection doses. Experts speculate the drug entered the tissue in Pike's arm instead of her bloodstream. Emeritus Clinical Professor of Surgery at Ohio State University, Dr. Jonathan Groner, says they may try a different method.
4: It is difficult to come up with a scenario where they would execute her again. There are politicians in her state of Tennessee who have talked about bringing back the electric chair. That hasn't been used in the United States since 2020, and it's only been used 19 times since the year 2000.
5: Driving into floodwater is the main cause of death in floods. Many of these drivers were in four-wheel drives and utes. Floodwater over the road can look still, but can hide fast-flowing water underneath. Water also hides the road surface, which can get washed away and large potholes and cracks can form. An unstable road surface can collapse under the weight of your vehicle. If you come across water over the road, turn around. ABC Radio is your emergency broadcaster.
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7: Good morning. How are things for you? Hope you're going okay. What are you doing on this Thursday morning around the country? A little later on this hour, we're going to be talking about invasive species, the pests that we need to get rid of to make our ecology stronger and better. It's often an uphill fight, but it's one that we need to continue to take on. And we're going to talk to Rob Brewster from the Invasive Species Council about that and also give you the state of the nation. Looking back on some of the big news of the last few days to keep you up to date with all of that. It's 6 minutes past four in New South Wales, Tasmania and Victoria, 24 to four in South Australia, 24 to three in the Northern Territory and six past one in the West. Matthew Dickerson joins us now, small business consultant and presenter of the Tech Talk podcast. Now, if you've got any questions about technology that you want to put to Matthew, this is your chance because he knows everything, and I mean everything about new tech and where it's all heading, and we'd love to hear from you. 1-300-800-222, that's our number to call. 1-300-800-222, and of course, you're free to text in on 0437-774-774. Good morning, Matthew. How are you?
8: Gee, no pressure there at all, Francis. Knows everything about tech. Wow, that's a big build-up.
7: Oh, look, you know, my approach to this is, you know, talk it up and apologise later.

0: No pressure.
1: Well, good. I love it. Thank you very much. I appreciate that.
0: Good to have you on. There's so much. I mean, there's so much going on in the world of tech. I don't even know quite where to start. But robots seem to be on everyone's mind at the moment. I guess it's an extension of our concerns around artificial intelligence, its application, whether robots are going to become so sophisticated and intertwined in our economy and take our jobs and then enter our homes. And if they do that, are there security risks around privacy? So much going on, but there are also upsides. And I guess one of them is the idea that we might be able to deal with some workforce shortages where we currently can't get enough workers. And the care economy is one of those with robots.
1: Yeah, definitely right. And look, just for the background here, I have got a vested interest. I have an objective in life, and that's for a robot to be in my home and make me my omelette each morning. So presumably all the tech companies are aiming for that so I can be satisfied with my omelette each morning.
0: So that Rosie the robot from the Jetsons, you mean?
1: Exactly right. That's what I'm after. Although the wheel for Rosie might be a bit of an issue because we find we've got little bumps and steps around houses. So that version of a robot doesn't seem to be the preferred option by most manufacturers. Humanoid seems to be the way they're going. But aged care is one spot where we are seeing robotics already being introduced. And you touched the important point there, the workforce shortages. There's no secret, Francis. We're all getting older. Society's getting older. And as we all get older, we need some care. And so aged care facilities are exploding in terms of the numbers of those. But unfortunately, the workforce isn't there. And this story comes out of the UK, where they've got approximately 96,000 vacancies in that aged care sector. And so what do they do? Well, they've got businesses there that have got spare beds and they simply can't fill them because they don't have enough staff to be able to man those facilities. So they are introducing some robots, and one particular company has got about 1,000 robots across their aged care sector at the moment. And these robots are not like a aged care worker in terms of taking over their job completely. So they're not a humanoid robot that does everything they do. What they're trying to do with these robots at this stage, give it time, but at this stage, they're just trying to take over some of the very basic tasks and giving some of those people just some of the easier to solve problems, and then the humans can be taking care of the harder problems. So, for example, they've got reminders. The robots will say, "Hi, Jimmy, don't forget your tablets you need to take at 10 a.m. and here's a list of those tablets." Or, "Hey, it's lunchtime, Mary, let's go out to lunch now and have some lunch." So effectively they're taking care of those basic things that you might do. One of the things that's very interesting, I find, is that the other part that they talk about them taking over is some companionship. And this is where it gets very scary. So you can imagine an aged care worker, they'd be very nice people, and they'd come in and they'd say, "Morning, Bob," and Bob would say, "Good morning," and they'd have a bit of a chat, and that's 5 or 10 minutes of interaction, but that's 5 or 10 minutes that human worker can't be out doing essential tasks. These robots are now providing companionship. They're now talking to them about, "Oh, how's John, your son, on radio going? How's Mary, your architect daughter, going?" Just remembering aspects of their life, having a talk to them, helping them out with various things, helping them out with your knitting, knit one, purl one. "Oh no, I think you need to do this with a purl one." Just similar things like that, that you might get some advice off from a human, but they're doing that all from a companionship perspective. So that's fascinating.
0: It is fascinating, and it does raise all of those ethical issues around authentic companionship and the way we treat our seniors and our elderly, and particularly in the Western societies. But the reality is, and I think you are right, and for someone who has seen my father, you know, had that experience before he died, had a very good, he was very, very lucky in lots of ways. He had a very good and comfortable aged care experience. And that I still think is not always the case in Australia, as was discovered during the COVID pandemic. People had a very, very difficult time. That some sort of application of this technology might actually be really useful. And I'd probably imagine also in more manual tasks, like the idea of having to lift and help people in beds who are incapacitated, those sorts of things can be really challenging for workforces and physically demanding. So if we can integrate a technology that allows those workers to not have to do that backbreaking work, but concentrate on providing, you know, really high quality therapeutic attention to people in those environments, that's got to be a win. But yeah, the companionship stuff will

0: spook people, don't you think, Matthew?
1: It does, absolutely. And it does get to the point where people do have conversations with AI, and obviously these robotics are all controlled behind the scenes by AI. They have conversations, they think it's very real. And there are incidents around the world where people form relationships. People have got to have some counselling around the fact that they do not have a relationship with this inanimate object. It's a computer. It's not a human being that they're having a relationship with. And I did a talk recently for an aged care facility about explaining what is AI and just trying to get down to exactly what it was and the algorithms that might drive AI. And it was very easy. I had a conversation in front of the audience there with AI, and someone in the audience said, "It sounded like you were just talking to a really good friend who knows everything about you," which is a bit scary as well. But that companionship still makes someone feel a bit more comfortable and just feels like they're filling in their day with some nice, pleasant conversations about something. So it's a fine line, and some people will be very uneasy about that. But the good part about it is when something does go wrong, when they are needing a human, then obviously it's very quick for a human to come, because those humans have got a bit more time now to do the real jobs, to do the important jobs, and the robots can say, something's gone wrong with someone in room 27, yeah, and they can get there pretty quickly.
0: And continuity of care would be an issue too. Like, I probably know far too much about this issue than I would like to, but I do, is that the turnover of staff in aged care facilities can be pretty significant because of the casualised nature of the employment. So people are coming and going all the time. So that can create gaps in the continuity of care, because you might be looking after me for a week, but then you've got to move on, you've gone to another place, then somebody else comes in and they've, you know, it should be all there, but they don't have that experience of who I am and what I do. But if you have a technological agent in there that has the consistency of contact, maybe you can have that continuity of care depending on what that care is.
1: Yeah, that's a really fascinating point, isn't it? That you feel the continuity of care might be better with an inanimate object than it does with the humans that are coming and going.
0: Well, I think if you paid our aged care workers properly and gave them a career path where they felt like they were valued, they might hang around. But that's not going to be
1: a whole other argument there, a whole other discussion way outside my knowledge area. But yeah, I think you're right. That's it's an interesting concept there. So look, that's where we're headed, though. We are having conversations already. We do talk. I find myself, when I'm typing in questions to a various AI tool, I find myself saying please and thank you, and I kind of almost berate myself. I don't need to say please and thank you, but when they all take control, Francis, I want them to remember that I was nice to them too.
0: Making investment in your future security. Right, you see what you say. Matthew Dickerson's with us, small business consultant and presenter of the Tech Talk podcast. Love to hear from you. 1-300-800-222. Would you be happy to have that sort of robot AI assistant in your care if it was providing, you know, it might provide you great care, but would it freak you out? Or if it was your family member, what do you feel about it? Because it's coming. We're all going to probably have to make a decision around it. Give us a call, 1-300-800-222, or you can text 0437-774-774. Now, Matthew, from aged care and robots to crocodiles. What can you tell me about the big crocodile con?
1: Well, this is something that we are seeing more and more, where obviously AI is creating fake images, and that can be very serious. It can be used to try and maybe score points in a political opponent, or it might try and be used to embarrass things. But sometimes it's just huge, a bit of fun. We see some AI image you created, and all that's fun, and everyone has a bit of a chuckle about it. But there's a man in Singapore who may be facing a few years in jail for what he thought was a bit of fun. And there's a public reservoir over there. It's called the Pandan Reservoir. And it's a lovely place for people to go kayaking and canoeing and swimming. So just a normal sort of water sports area. And he actually sent a friend a picture that had that particular reservoir, and he just had a little AI-generated image of a crocodile in that reservoir. Beautiful image, had a little baby crocodile sitting on its back. Obviously, crocodiles, to me, when I look at them, they're pretty scary looking. The eye just seems to look straight through your soul, and they just look like they're ready to gobble you up in a minute. So, all very funny. He sent it off to a friend. His friend thought it was funny. He sent it off to someone else. Before you know it, the PUB, the Singapore's National Water Agency, stumbled across the photo, closed down the reservoir, sent out their inspectors to find this crocodile. There's a public alert announcement's going out. Everyone, get out of the reservoir. We've got a crocodile.
0: What's
1: in
0: the
1: there.
0: Phrase? That escalated quickly.
1: It escalated very quickly until finally someone said, where'd this photo come from? And it got traced back. And next thing you know, this gentleman sitting there innocently going, I thought it'd be funny. Well, there's two particular infringements, I suppose you'd call it. One is communicating a false message. That's

0: got up to 3 years jail.
1: Oh, wow.
0: And another one is obstructing the course of justice, which sounds pretty serious, up to 7 years jail. So he's facing the Singaporean courts as we speak.
1: What? They charged him?
0: Yeah, for generating this AI image and then spreading it around. So this is where we all think it's funny and it's a bit of a chuckle, but and Singapore take things pretty seriously in law and order, I must admit, probably more so than Australia, but this is the implication. And so maybe it's not a bad little warning for people to go, just think twice before you go and create that AI image and then have a bit of fun with it, because maybe it's not so much fun for everyone.
1: Yeah, that is a tale of that is a tale to learn a lesson from, for sure.
0: Indeed.
1: Now, cars and AI and artificial intelligence, I mean, the sort of like the futurists, the optimistic futurists, Matthew Dixon, talk about the idea, and I've heard someone talk about this, and I love this idea, that if we get to a point with technology where cars can talk to each other, for instance, we could conceivably do away with traffic lights. The cars will continue to move and adjust in constant flow as a consequence of being able to talk to each other about how fast they should go and even crossing over at intersections and whatnot. I mean, we're a long way from that at the moment. And whether humans would allow themselves to live in a world where the computers and the artificial intelligence is driving us around. But it is possible. Where else is technology like that being implemented within the motoring experience at the moment?
0: And you said one important thing there when you said if cars could communicate with each other in the future. Let me just tell you, Francis, we are living in the future. And this is already happening now. And I know not to the level that you're talking about there, because, yes, that's the ultimate aim, to have cars communicating with each other. And then surely they can say, I'm coming up at this intersection at the corner of A and B Street. I'm coming up to the intersection too. How about I stop and let you go through? Oh, that'd be very lovely. Thank you very much. And away they go. Obviously, all that conversation happens within a few milliseconds, and then cars can go about their way. But as almost a first step with this, trying to get to the stage where cars can communicate with each other without that scary concept of just driving through an intersection, not knowing what's there, presumably the cars are there. One particular car company has come up with a concept of, let's make the road a bit smoother for you by communicating to all other cars that are the same brand and the same compatible model about bumps in the road. So if they encounter a particular pothole or a particular area of road that's got some bumps that are a bit unusual, not just your normal bumps there, it uploads that data pretty much immediately to the cloud, and then all of the cars that come along in that vicinity are warned about that and then can pre-adjust their suspension and prepare for those bumps to make the ride smoother. So
1: wow.
0: I'm taking the hit for you, Francis. If I drive there first, my car is alerted to that, and then you are told about that, and your car is ready to do that a bit smoother.
1: I just say that cloud would be very busy in parts of Victoria? What else we've got?
0: So one of the things that's very accurate now is what's called geotagging, where it knows a car, or in fact a human, knows where you are very accurately. And there was a previous car that I had that had air suspension, and you could adjust that air suspension to be higher or lower depending on the road you're on and if you're going over a particular area with a little steep driveway, for example, and it geotagged, but you had to manually say. So, for example, if I went down a steep driveway, then I would hit the button on my dash that would say raise the suspension so I don't scrape the front of my car. It would raise the suspension up and it would go there, but every time I came back to that same spot then, it would automatically raise the suspension. Now, again, that was me manually telling it about a spot there, but what I noticed in that particular vehicle was the geotagging was so accurate that every time as I drove that area at exactly the same spot, not a few metres within, it was exactly the same spot, and I tried it. You can imagine with my technology head, I was always playing around with different things. I'd come at slightly faster or slower speed to that same spot, and it always got it at the same spot. It would raise the suspension. So
1: incredible.
0: Have that communication amongst cars.
1: So, Matthew, I guess the next frontier would be all of those different brands of cars having a similar operating system where they could talk to one another. But at the moment, they're siloed within, I guess, the brands of the individual vehicles, huh?
0: This is one of my great frustrations, but I understand the commercial need for that. When we, as in humans, come up with some great idea, then usually there's a commercial imperative. And so one company will say, right, we're going to own this space. Here, all of our cars can talk to each other, so that tries to promote their brand. What I hope will happen at some stage in the near future is the protocol that companies use for cars to talk is some sort of common, some sort of agreed upon platform, and they can all talk to each other. And it's amazing to me that we ended up with things like

0: Bluetooth going across different brands, or even Wi-Fi going across different brands, because each brand would typically try and have their own siloed concept. So at the moment, you're spot on. It's on ABC, so I'm not saying brand names, but there's one company that's doing this and communicating with all of their cars. And sometimes it ends up being one company has the concept and they then license it to other companies. Getting that common concept, that common protocol, is a really important part.
1: Matthew Dickerson's with us. He's small business consultant and presenter of the fabulous Tech Talk podcast, keeping up to date with so much happening in the world of technology and how it's impacting on our lives everywhere, from small vehicles to bigger ones. Now, one of the big challenges in changing our truck fleets to make them more environmentally friendly is the size of the engines and the amount of power required to power them if they were to be electric. But one company's decided they're going to have a crack at it. Is that right?
0: Yeah, one mining company. And this really gets me excited, because I think we're at the point now with our light vehicle fleet. And we saw in August, I was pretty excited in August, you would have seen me jumping around at various things when the new car sales figures came out in September for August, where August was the first month in our history where pure electric vehicle sales outsold, for the first month ever, petrol sales and diesel sales.
1: That's a really significant moment, isn't it?
0: Oh, it was so exciting. You would have seen me running down the hallway in my house, kicking my heels together, saying the moment has arrived, mainly because for the last 10 years I've been ridiculed by every one of my friends and anyone that knows me, saying that electric vehicles are the future, and everyone just laughed at me and told me to go back in my box and keep shuddering away in the corner. But it's finally happened. People are out there buying them. So we've got pretty good solutions with our light vehicle fleet, and lots of solutions where people are obviously buying them. But when you get to some heavier vehicles, trucks, when you get to mining sites, and so this particular company has got 240-ton haul trucks on mining sites. People have seen these sort of trucks on mine sites that are absolutely huge, and the scale goes through the roof. So when you, just to give you an idea here, when you see a normal electric vehicle, a pure electric vehicle, then you're talking about a battery size that might be 70 kilowatt hours, 80, maybe even 100 kilowatt hours for some vehicles. But when you talk about some of these large trucks, you're talking about battery sizes that are 3,000 kilowatt hours. So 30 times the size of the battery in a normal vehicle that you might buy and drive on the roads. And then the crucial part is, well, it's great to have that, so you just build a bigger battery for a bigger vehicle, but that truck is only of any use to a mining company while it's actually in operation. If it's sitting there plugged in, charging up, and charging up a 3,000 kilowatt hour battery takes some time, then that truck's not much good. So first of all, they're developing faster chargers. So again, if I use the example of fast chargers we see on the side of the road, we might see 50 kilowatt, 150 kilowatt, even 400 kilowatt chargers. They're talking about 6,000 kilowatt chargers to try and charge these trucks up in a short period of time. But the thing I'm most excited about is they've bought a Formula E team. So this mining company has said the best way to develop technology is to go racing with it. And we know with Formula One, lots of things have been developed in Formula One that end up on our cars 10 or 15 years later. So Formula E has been doing something similar. Formula E is the Formula One for electric vehicles. And I love watching them race. It's actually quite interesting. The noise isn't there. And I do go to a few F1 races. I do go to the F1 in Melbourne each year. I take my earplugs along and, you know, stick them in so I can actually hear it the next week after I've been to that event.
1: Yes.
0: Formula E, though, you've just got the buzz of electric vehicles, and they even do some things that are a bit cute where, for example, there'll be a spot on the track. When you strategically during the race, you'll go over this particular spot on the track, and that'll then give you an electric boost for the next, say, 1 minute. So it feels like you're playing
1: like
0: Mario
1: a game.
0: Kart.
1: Exactly. It sounds like gamified.
0: Exactly. And I showed my son that, and he went, "This is just like Mario Kart." He said, "When do they start throwing bananas out the back window?"
1: Now, that would get me through the door. I reckon that's a great idea.
0: That would be interesting, wouldn't it? So they've actually bought a Formula E team. They said, "We're going to go racing, and that'll help us develop the technology to be able to charge these vehicles and use this electric energy more efficiently." So I love the concept of applying it on a day-to-day basis in a mining site, but also taking that from a Formula E perspective. So I think both areas will be developed by them and see that long-term investment, which is pretty exciting.
1: Can I just ask, where would one watch a Formula E event? I didn't even realise this was a thing.
0: Oh, yeah. No, Formula E's been going, I'm going to guess here and say 10 years has been going for, and they typically don't race on the same racetracks that Formula One races on. They don't get the same crowds yet to Formula One, as Formula One, but it's certainly available on TV. I watch a bit of it on TV.

0: TV. So,
1: what sort of speech are they getting, Matthew?
0: Well, similar. And this is the thing. There was some talk recently that if you took a Formula E car and raced it on the same tracks as Formula One, depending on the track, there were times in some of the tracks where the Formula E car would actually be faster than a Formula One car. Tracks with long straights very high speeds were probably better for Formula One.
1: Because electric cars generally from a standing start are really quick off the mark, aren't they?
0: Incredibly quick, that's right. So when you had tracks that have got a lot more turns and a lot tighter, twistier, when you've got a lot more of that acceleration coming out of turns, the Formula E cars are at the level where they would compete and in some tracks actually beat Formula One cars. The big impediment at the moment, and this has changed a lot just in the time Formula E has been racing, is the length of the races and then what you might do with refueling. Obviously, Formula One doesn't refuel anymore, but with Formula E, they're trying to work out the best way to do that. Do we do pit stops where we put a quick bit of charge in? Do we just have shorter races and do a couple of them? Do we have a guaranteed pit stop where we say everyone has to stop for 10 minutes and swap batteries out? But that's probably the main thing. The races aren't as long just because of the ability to carry that amount of battery power.
1: Incredible. Matthew, I could talk all night with you. I really appreciate you having a chat with us. Tell people where they can find your TikTok podcast.
0: Anywhere, friends. Anywhere they listen to podcasts, if they just simply search for Tech Talk with Matthew Dickerson, they will find it. And there's about 50 minutes each week of these similar sort of topics, Francis.
1: Great stuff. I really appreciate your time this morning, and let's do it again soon.
0: Sounds great. Thanks, mate.
1: Matthew Dickerson there, small business consultant and presenter of the Fab Tech Talk podcast, talking all sorts of incredible technological change. We're sometimes hard to keep up, but it's great to have him there with us to explain it all. Coming up in a moment, we're going to talk about invasive species and rewilding, claiming back our ecology from those pesky little things that were introduced. It is being done. It can be done. And Rob Brewster is going to tell us about it. After we hear from the Zombies.

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0: Where it's currently 27 to 5 in Victoria, New South Wales and Tasmania. It's 27 to 4 in Queensland. It's 3 past 4 in Adelaide, 3 past and South Australia, 3 past 3 in the Territory. And it's 27 to 2 in Western Australia. Now, when you think about whether you are in close proximity to a fox, particularly if you live in a city, think, of course not. Those pests, they must be roaming the woods somewhere. But, of course, they're in urban environments. They are literally everywhere, in fact, and they're hard to get rid of. But there is a plan, a new draft fox plan, to try to deal with this invasive species that causes so much damage to our environment. Rob Brewster is the Invasive Species Council Rewilding Manager, and he's with us this morning. Hello, Rob, how are you?
4: Yeah, good morning. Very well, thanks.
0: Now, foxes are everywhere, aren't they? In urban environments, in remote environments, they're so prevalent and they're so damaging to our natural ecology.
4: Oh, they really are, yeah. And look, the problem is only getting worse at the moment. We've got a booming rabbit population, and that is fueling fox numbers. And so, yeah, it's this new plan from the federal government really can't come soon enough.
0: What's being suggested that could be done to try to win the battle against the fox?
4: Look, it's going to be a hard battle to win. I like to think that one day we can eventually get rid of foxes from the continent. You know, we've successfully caused the extinction of 40 other mammals, so, you know, surely we can do one more. But this is a species that's been here in Australia since the 1870s. It's going to be it's a clever species. It is remarkably adaptable. No one fox is quite the same in terms of its behaviour. Some have very small home ranges. Some will roam hundreds of kilometres. So it's a very complex management task for land managers and the community to deal with.
0: And last time we had you on, you were talking about how a lot of people wouldn't even know what an invasive species is. They might look at a fox and go, oh, that's quite a pretty animal, and wouldn't realise.
4: Yeah, that's right. You know, some recent polling that Invasive Species Council did suggested that, you know, in some cases, in some areas, one in three people thought that foxes might be a native species. And, I mean, that's how prevalent they are in everyday life for Australians. They really are everywhere, and they're causing huge damage to not only our wildlife but our agriculture, and potentially even spreading disease to our domestic pets.
0: So how do they do that? Yeah. How does a fox become such, you know, so damaging in the Australian environment?
4: Well, look, because foxes didn't evolve here, and because our wildlife doesn't recognise foxes as a threat, they essentially just go and pick off anything that weighs between 35 grams and 5.5 kilograms. So that's the sort of critical weight range for being predated on by a fox. And that distance and that lack of coevolution is really up against, you know, puts our wildlife

0: life up against this incredibly intelligent, incredibly stealthy hunter.
1: I was going to say they'd be really, really effective predators, huh?
0: They are really effective predators. You mean you've only got to go out at night and watch them operating to know that our wildlife just doesn't stand a chance out there. You've only got to go into a paddock and use a fox whistle and give them a call, something that sounds essentially like a bandicoot having a little squeak, and within 2 or 3 minutes in many areas you can call in a fox. It is quite scary, and so we do need a coordinated approach across Australia with how to deal with foxes, and hopefully this threat abatement plan that the federal government has drafted and is now requesting comment on is hopefully it delivers what the last threat abatement plan didn't deliver.
1: What can you tell us about what might be in that plan?
0: Look, it's a good plan. It is a vast improvement on the plan that was written 18 years ago now. And really, what it tries to do is rather than apply a broad scale control approach everywhere, a sort of scattergun of finite resources, it tries to link species susceptibility to foxes to the action levels that we would apply to a landscape. So there's been some really good work over the past 18 years. To look at just how susceptible each species of mammal in Australia is to foxes, and they've ranked them basically from low susceptibility to extreme susceptibility. So, with that intelligence, we can then go to landscapes where we have those extremely susceptible species and actually prioritize control and strip. Different strategies for how we look after those species, and that 30-year aim for this plan is to it shifts the what we're trying to do from a sort of short-term localized culling approach to a 30-year mission at guaranteeing the long-term survival of all our native species threatened by foxes. So yeah, pretty good plan.
1: Rob Brewster, in those places where we have maybe been able to fence off a particular habitat and to protect it from foxes, what have we seen? Do we see what we, tend to see in the wider ecology where things bounce back with a robustness that shows just how resilient nature is?
0: Yeah, look, absolutely. And there is a discussion in the threat abatement plan on expanding that safe haven network. So there's a dedicated push to create and expand fox-free havens on offshore islands, but also inside mainland fenced enclosures. And we know those enclosures work. They've been very successful. Essentially, it's like stepping back in time 200 years. No foxes, no cats, and they're full of wildlife. Now, we also know that we can't fence off Australia. There's less than 0.05% of Australia that has a fox-free fence around it, and we can never get beyond, we couldn't even fence off 1% of Australia. It's so huge. So we can't forget about beyond the fence and how we actually look after species that can never be fenced off from foxes. How we use new technologies, even AI-linked camera trap networks, and research into emerging technologies, novel ideas like genetic technologies, including things like gene drive. So I think with the plan is good. We just need to fund it and make sure we actually resource it so it doesn't sit on the shelf gathering dust like the old plan sort of has.
1: Yeah, let's not let that happen again. Hey, it's been great to catch up with you again, and we'll stay across it with you.
0: Thanks for having me.
1: Rob Brewster there from the Invasive Species Council, the rewilding manager there, talking to us about the plan, the draft plan to deal with Australia's fox problem here on ABC Radio Overnights. In a moment, we are going to give you the state of the nation, looking at the big stories that have been in the news. First, though, is Wilson Pickett.

0: the great Wilson Pickett taking us beyond the midnight hour here on ABC Radio Overnights.
1: It's 1983, and Alan Bond has just won the America's Cup.
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5: This is Overnights with Francis Leach.
0: Good morning. Time for State of the Nation, where we look at the stories that have been making the news across the country. And in its first case related to climate change, the High Court has ruled in favour of two teachers who were part of a small community group in the New South Wales Hunter Valley opposed to the expansion of the Mount Pleasant coal mine. Now, the ruling says the state's Planning Commission must consider not just the emissions generated during mining, but also those produced when the coal is sold and burnt overseas. Now, while climate advocates are celebrating, the Minerals Council and federal opposition are calling for legislation to be urgently passed to stop planning bodies from having to assess wider environmental impacts when approving projects. Angus Randall has this report.
6: Retired science teacher Wendy Wales has watched on as her community was slowly swallowed up by the nearby Mount Pleasant coal mine.
7: We have deep roots into the community, and we have experienced that change from a country town with a mine over the hill and out of sight to a town that is now encircled by mine.
6: She's the president of the Denman Aberdeen Muswellbrook Scone Healthy Environment Group. The small community group has today won its High Court battle over the approval of a massive expansion of the nearby mine. The nation's highest court ruled the New South Wales Independent Planning Commission failed to consider the total greenhouse gas emissions generated by the mine, including when the coal is sold and burnt overseas, known as Scope 3 emissions.
7: We're so grateful for this decision. We can finally make a change in direction in our laws and reflect the need to consider the climate impacts of our Scope 3 emissions from the coal that we export.
6: On a project like the Mount Pleasant expansion, the vast majority of emissions happen overseas, long after the coal is dug out of the ground. Wendy Wales' partner, Tony Lonergan, has joined her in the legal fight. He says Australia must acknowledge the impact its coal has on global emissions.
8: We can't just say

0: that they did take into account whether they should put conditions on Scope 3 emissions that are exported. But they decided that overall the balance of that was outweighed by the benefit to jobs.
1: She expects environmental groups across the country will now highlight foreign emissions when fighting against fossil fuel developments.
0: Community groups now have a clear High Court endorsed basis to challenge approvals where decision makers haven't properly considered minimising Scope 3 emissions. The decision turns on New South Wales law, so its direct effect on other states is limited, but courts and decision makers across the country will take note.
1: The ruling means the proposed coal mine expansion will be further delayed as the application from mining company Mac Energy heads back to the state's Independent Planning Commission to be reassessed in light of the High Court ruling. In a joint statement, Liberal leader Angus Taylor and Nationals leader Matt Canavan said the decision was a direct threat to thousands of future mining jobs. They're calling on the state or federal government to change laws, making it clear that overseas emissions cannot be considered in project approvals. Maria Nawaz is from the Australian Climate Accountability Project at UNSW. She says that would be going against an International Court of Justice ruling from last year and Australia's global commitments.
2: So countries are legally obliged to prevent harms caused by climate change. And they also said Scope 3 emissions need to be taken into account when we're doing environmental impact assessments of coal mines or gas fields, for example. So if Australia does change the law to limit consideration of Scope 3 emissions, that will be out of step with what international law requires.
1: In a statement, Mac Energy said it was disappointed with the outcome and will carefully review the judgment to understand its implications for future project assessments and environmental approvals. It said it will actively pursue all available options to ensure the long-term continuity of the Mount Pleasant operation.
3: Angus Randall with that report. State of the Nation on ABC Radio overnight, looking at the big news stories from around the country. To Queensland now, big news from the outback there where the iconic Big Red Bash, oh, no people who've been to that have loved it, held in Birdsville. Well, it's announced that next year's going to be its last. It's another hit for regional musical festivals after big events like the Blues Fest in Byron Bay and the Falls and Lawn have shut their doors in the past few years. Now, locals say the loss of the bash will be a major blow for outback tourism as tourists often stop in small towns along the way to boost the Western Queensland economy. Jay Carstens has a look at why this has happened.
4: The red dirt on the outskirts of Birdsville has been the unlikely scene for thousands of festival goers who have trekked hundreds of k's to see the likes of Paul Kelly, Ice House and Jimmy Barnes. But now, 2027 will be the last hurrah for the Big Red Bash.
5: To make a call like this, you know, after 13 years of you know, great journey, it's a very hard thing to do.
4: The Big Red Bash has been a major event in outback Queensland for more than a decade. But organiser Greg Donovan says next year's festival will be the last one.
5: Yeah, we built this festival over many years. You know, we built it on a, you know, from our heart. And but this decision is one that, you know, that we've had to make with our head, if you like, with our mind. So, you know, it's so sad to know that next year's going to be our last one. Our family and many other people put their hearts and souls into making this the great event that it is.
4: Birdsville is 1,500 kilometres west of Brisbane, where Queensland, South Australia and the Northern Territory meet. Mr Donovan says that while event costs had increased in recent years, expense wasn't the main challenge.
5: It's such a challenging and tough environment to put an event on. The logistical and operational challenges are significant.
4: The event was cancelled this year after widespread flooding inundated the site at the Big Red Sand Dune. In 2025, a scaled-back version was held with a John Williamson concert at Big Red. And in 2023 and 2024, rainfall caused havoc for organisers and festival goers.
5: All of those challenges add up to say, well, you know, maybe it's time that we, you know, sort of bow out graciously and celebrate what has been an amazing festival.
4: The Big Red site is still flooded after significant rainfall across outback Queensland and the Northern Territory earlier this year.
5: The site's still 6 foot underwater, so and we're launching next year's event whilst the festival site is currently effectively a lake.
4: But he's confident the site will dry over the summer months, based on the Bureau of Meteorology's evaporation data. The festival has attracted crowds of between 8,000 and 12,000 people in previous years.

0: cementing it as one of the most significant tourism draw cards for outback Queensland. Diamantina Shire Mayor Francis Murray says its absence will be a major blow for outback tourism, as tourists often stop in small towns to boost the Western Queensland tourism economy.
1: It's a bit devastating for us out here. It's been something that we look forward to give our economy a boost every year. It's going to have an effect on our businesses that are already doing it tough, that's for sure.
0: He says it's gotten harder in recent years to plan and run events in the outback.
1: Not an easy decision for him to make, but unfortunately music festivals are struggling, and he's probably pulled on one of the more difficult ones to put on. So I think he's done a wonderful job over many years. So, yeah, we're grateful for what we've had, really.
0: Birdsville business owner Jenna Brooke says the Big Red Bash had helped put Birdsville on the world stage.
2: It brings a huge number of people to Birdsville and the surrounding towns that wouldn't otherwise come. So to lose that is a huge hit to businesses. It's a big job for all of us now to kind of stand up and try and encourage people to still come out to Birdsville and come out because we've got other things to offer.
0: The final Big Red Bash will be held in July 2027, with artists including Missy Higgins, Hoodoo Gurus, Jessica Malboy, Leo Sayer, The Living End, Birds of Tokyo and Shannon Knoll.
3: It's going to be one hell of a goodbye party, that's for sure. Jay Carson's there from ABC Western Queensland. On the State of the Nation, let's head to Victoria now. Now, amid a spate of serious crimes linked to the trade in illegal tobacco, Victoria has finally begun a serious crackdown. ABC Melbourne Drive host Charlie Pickering spoke with Anthony Gasparini from the Victorian Police Viper Task Force, which is part of the enforcement effort.
4: As of today, it'll be closer to 70 stores that have been closed by both TLV and Victoria Police in a joint effort.
5: So take me through the numbers in terms of money and product. What's been confiscated?
4: It's been well and truly in excess of 2 million sticks of illicit tobacco, over 40,000 vapes. There's been significant amounts of loose leaf tobacco, as well as tobacco pouches. Also in excess of $500,000 in cash. But I think that the big clincher is we've been concentrating on those points of sale. So these companies that are prospering from selling illicit tobacco, we're chasing down the money. So our criminal proceeds squad are involved in this. And we're looking at debanking them from the financial system of Australia.
5: Right. So that seems to be like a significant amount of progress. And like you say, you start following the money, you can, you know, maybe get to the top of some of these operations. So what kind of a difference have the new powers made for what the police can do?
4: Anecdotal feedback that I've had from our regional partners is that some stores are proactively closing. They're hearing about what we're doing, and when they don't have a licence, it doesn't matter whether you're selling illicit tobacco and have a licence or not, it's an offence. But those that are selling illicit tobacco are just closing their doors, and that's the kind of impact that we want to have. Obviously, tobacco licensing Victoria are about regulating the industry, and we're more about tackling those stores that are prospering and lining the pockets of organised crime entities.
5: We've had, 70 closures, you said, in the first 4 weeks. Do you expect a similar rate to continue? Do you think with the task force that you've got, that rate will carry on, or have you already targeted like the most significant or obvious locations?
4: No, we'll keep going. We know that there's quite a few stores that have these links, and we're all about taking this mechanism of illicit gains away from organised crime. We've seen the harm that they cause in our community, and we know that community safety is a high priority. We've just had our community sentiment survey not that long ago, and safety in public places, in their home, but also serious organised crime is what the community is telling us about, and we're listening, and we've now got these tools, and we're going to use them.
5: So tell me, Anthony, what happens when a store gets closed? Who is affected, charged, and what happens then?
4: So it depends on the quantity. It doesn't take too much to get over a commercial quantity, and then you're starting to look at indictable offences. We're looking at tracking down the business owners. They're the people that we want to impact the most. Once we put up that yellow sticker on the front door saying it's been closed for a short-term closure of up to 90 days, it's then that business cannot operate. And it's an offence if they do return. It's an offence to remove the label. And if they do operate in that same business and are selling a commercial quantity of illicit tobacco at that same premises, there's some significant penalties and it could be up to 20 years of imprisonment.
3: Anthony Gasparini there from the Victorian Police Viper Task Force, speaking with Charlie Pickering on ABC Melbourne Drive yesterday about the new and hard push to crack down on illegal tobacco in Victoria. That's State of the Nation on ABC Radio Overnights. Kate Mead coming in after the notice news to tell you what's going to be in your news feeds for today. Francis Leach with you on this Thursday morning. Before the news, let's get swinging with Dwayne Eddy, the Rebel Rouser.

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0: Good morning, this is ABC News with David Rowlands. Australia's former ambassador to the United States, Joe Hockey, says the US would benefit from greater governmental security than that he believes would come if the Democrats retake control of the House of Representatives. Americans are preparing to cast their votes next month in the midterm elections, in which the US president is expected to lose some support. Mr. Hockey has told the ABC's 7:30 program that corruption has become more apparent during Donald Trump's second term, and there's often a grey line in Washington, D.C. between corruption and proper government processes.
1: I think there'll be an extraordinary period of scrutiny over the next 2 years under the Democrats, and there needs to be that level of scrutiny here in Washington, D.C. I think it's good for America to have that proper accountability and proper scrutiny, which has been lacking over the last 2 years.
0: As mourners mark the third anniversary of the October 7 Hamas attacks on Israel, violence is continuing to flare in the occupied West Bank. Eliza Getzi has more.
2: The Palestinian Authority says Israeli settlers have killed at least 30 Palestinians this year, while Israeli authorities say five Israelis have been killed in the last 2 months. The latest person to die is 44-year-old Palestinian man Ali Hassan Yusor al-Bazari, killed during an Israeli settler attack while Palestinians were harvesting olives. The Israeli military says both soldiers and settlers opened fire and that soldiers were responding to a report of a Palestinian throwing a rock at a settler. Meanwhile, the Israeli military has demolished the home of a Palestinian man accused of last month's killing of 36-year-old Netanel Shakron, who lived in the Israeli settlement of Alei Zahav.
0: Authorities in Poland say a 19-year-old student has injured nine people in a knife attack at a school in the country's northeast. The mayor of the town in Ostrołęka says five students, two teachers, two bystanders and the attacker were all in hospital, but none were thought to have life-threatening injuries. The mayor said the attacker had self-harmed. Police posted a photo on social media showing a man they appeared to have apprehended lying face down in a wooded area. A local government spokesperson said all schools in the town had been locked down as a precaution. Environment Minister Murray Watt has sought to downplay a landmark High Court decision which ruled in favour of a climate group. Judges found the New South Wales Planning Authority failed to consider the emissions that coal from a Hunter Valley mine would produce once burned overseas. The case could have implications for future coal and gas expansion projects. Mr. Watt has told News 24 it's unlikely to impact Commonwealth decisions, though.
3: To my knowledge, that's the first time the High Court has made that kind of a finding. That was a very specific requirement under New South Wales law that doesn't exist in Commonwealth law. So at this early stage, I wouldn't necessarily say that it will flow onto Commonwealth decisions as well.
0: NASA has released a striking image of dawn on the surface of Mars, showing sunlight bathing jagged rocky crags formed billions of years ago. The image was taken by the rover Curiosity, which is about the size of a Mini Cooper car. It landed in 2012 in Gale Crater near the Martian equator, and since 2014 has been climbing Mount Sharp, a 5 kilometre tall mountain rising from the crater floor. Project scientists say the photographed cliffs look different to the rock layers the rover has driven through so far and believe it was once a wind-blown sediment such as sand or ash. Two scientists have won the Nobel Prize in Chemistry for what's been described as the coolest experiment in organic chemistry. French chemist Henri Cargan and Kenzo Soai from Japan took out this year's prize for untangling mysterious mirror images in molecules, a discovery that has been used to develop many new drugs and arguably transform modern medicine. The phenomenon, known as chirality, from the Greek word for hand, describes how molecules come in versions that look alike but are not exactly identical, much like right and left hands. Nobel Committee for Chemistry member Peter Somfy praised the achievements of the prize-winning pair, who found ways to make chemistry pick a side, manipulating reactions to produce the desired mirrored image.
4: Ladies and gentlemen, you have to be aware, this is probably the coolest experiment in organic chemistry. The groundbreaking discoveries by Henri Cargan and Kenzo Soai have reshaped our understanding of molecular chirality.
0: And this is ABC News.
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11: Good morning, it's Thursday. Hope you're well. Let's look at the clocks. And we have plenty of them in Australia at the moment because of daylight savings, where it is and isn't at the moment. In Tasmania, Victoria and New South Wales, it's 6 minutes past five. In Queensland, it's 6 past 4. In South Australia, it's 24 to 5. It's 24 to 4 in the Northern Territory. And it's 6 after 2 in Western Australia. Kate Mead, ABC reporter, is in very soon to have a look at some of the big stories that will be in your ABC news and on your TV and in your feed throughout the day. But before we catch up with Kate, we need to check out what the markets are doing today. And Scott Hamilton, business and finance commentator, has been good enough to catch up with us this morning. G'day, Scott. How are you going?
12: Good, Francis. Yourself?
11: I'm okay. The American markets often give us the lead into what's going to happen today in Australia, and futures were a little lower in the US today.
12: Yeah, look, you're right there, Ray. If I look at the US market currently, it's all a bit red there. S&P 500, NASDAQ, New York Stock Exchange all down. The Dow Jones, well, it's currently down just over 0.5%, down 293 points to 51,228 points, and that really has leading the rest of the globe down. But certainly, I look at Asia and Europe currently down. The Australian market, that was down 8 points on the close yesterday at 8,727 points, but we certainly look like we'll be following suit later on today. But really the question domestically here is to latte or not to latte, and

0: coffee prices. Well, they're down from their highs of last year. In fact, October 2025, they're up at about $421 a pound. They're currently down at $294 or thereabouts overnight. But what looks like a good supply line from Brazil and other coffee producers globally, we see that Brazil looks like they may get around a 20% increase in their harvest this year, and that's going to equate to about 67.6 million bags. And we're starting to see that price will come down a little bit more. But we're certainly seeing at our cafes and coffee shops around Australia, there's a rise in prices of coffee, whether it's dining in or taking away. And in fact, up as much as 10% or 50 cents a cup, or a medium cup. And that's certainly above inflation levels. It's been attributed, of course, there, Francis, to card surcharges, which have been banned, of course. But some of those transactions could be as much as 1.5%. So it is above the inflation levels there. So the question will be, you know, are you going to stop your morning coffee, or is it going to be another expense to the household or the individual? So
1: I start to rack up if you have a couple a week, that's for sure.
0: Well, that's right. I mean, if you have four or five coffees a week, or in some cases a day, that's going to certainly put some pressure on the household, no doubt at all. But certainly my one or two cups a day, I think I'll still be enjoying that one. But look, if I look at currencies overnight, the Aussie dollar was mixed in the terms of its crosses, slightly down against the US dollar at 69.61 cents to the US dollar and $1.24 to the New Zealand dollar. Commodities were a little softer as well. Oil was down 53 cents to $88.91 to US a barrel. Certainly we're coming under that $90 mark at the moment, and hopefully that will start to fall a little bit further in the coming weeks and months ahead. But gold was down 1.26%, or down $52.70 US an ounce to $4,134.40 as US an ounce. And in terms of data, there's no major domestic data over the next few days there, Francis, so we'll certainly be following Asia and the US lead going forward.
1: Thanks, Scott. Scott Hamilton there, business and finance commentator, giving us a look at our markets on this Thursday morning.
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1: And good morning, Kate Mead, who's in to give us a look at what stories will be making the news today. Hello, Kate, how are you?
3: Yeah, good. Thank you, and good morning to you, Francis. We ready to do this?
1: Let's jump into it.
3: Look, later on this afternoon, it won't be before that, but we will be hearing about Sam Wood. He is the fitness influencer. He was on The Bachelor. Just for context, that is who he is. He's expected to apply for jail in the Maroochydore Magistrate this afternoon. They're saying not before 2 o'clock today. He was arrested and charged with domestic violence offences on the weekend at Noosa, and he has been in custody since the weekend. So sometime after 2 o'clock today, we'll start to hear some more information about what's going on there.
1: Turn my mic on. Now, if you're renting or hoping to rent, it's been a pretty miserable time out there. Is there any hope? Is there any ray of sunshine for renters that things might be slowly turning?
3: Well, there is some new data out from Domain. And what it's showing is that capital city house rents have been unchanged at roughly $700 per week over the September quarter. What they're saying is that rents across Australia are at a record high at the moment, but they're actually rising at a lower pace than ever before. So it's kind of this, okay, we understand it's high, but it's not still moving at a quick pace. And when I was looking at this story today, I keep reminding myself of, you know, it was with a colleague, and he said to me on this one day, oh, Kate, I've just got this email from the real estate agent. They want to raise the rent by $50. And I said, well, just wait a day and craft something back and just explain to them, you know, I've been here for 3 years, however long, I've been a good renter. I'd like to stay on, but I can't afford that. Could we negotiate? I understand it's got to go up. Could we negotiate something else? Anyway, yeah, sent the email. They come back another day later and said, yep, we've appreciated that you've been a great renter for that period of time. And yes, we would like to see you stay. It's always what you think when you get those letters from the real estate agent to say that it's going up. Like, it feels like it's a hard and fast. It's absolutely worth asking that question because there might just be that wiggle room. And if you don't ask, you don't know.
1: If you don't ask, you don't get. It's always a good rule to live by. But I'd love to hear from people. 1-300-800-222. 1-300-800-222. Or you could text 0437-774-774. If you've been faced with a rent rise, have you been able to negotiate a better deal for yourself, or has it been pretty hard line from either the agent or the landlord? And maybe you're a landlord too. Give us a call if you've had that conversation. Well, this person, the offset is, I've had someone in my property for an extended period of time. They've been a good tenant. I could put the rent up, but that means I lose my good tenant. And there are, you know, it's the cost benefit analysis. Does that mean I'm dealing with people who won't necessarily be as good to my property or have a good relationship with? So what decisions do you make? Love to hear from people. 1-300-800-222. Give us a call and let us know about your experience. Love to hear it. Kate, that's one issue, but let's talk about winter's behind us. But there's nothing better, I would say, right, than being out in the, go up to Mansfield or somewhere like that in the Victorian Highlands. I got a little place that I like to visit with a friend who owns it. And it's got a lovely wood heater in it. On a cold winter's night, the wood heater is a beautiful thing.
3: I am with you. I'm a farm girl. Are you joking? There is nothing better. I will ring Dad on my way home and say, I hope you've got that fire roaring.
1: Does he have a big wood heater, does he?
3: He's got a big wood fire. And, you know, his whole life, I honestly believe, revolves around making sure the wood stack is stacked and ready to burn. We love our wood fires. However, it's election time in Victoria and it is a bit of a hot topic at the moment. So here's what people are talking about today. Victorians love a wood fire heater, even though health studies are saying that they're making us sick. So the question is that it's making us sick.
1: Oh, really?
3: So why are wood fires featuring in so many new builds? So the future of gas in Victorian homes is a burning election issue.
4: No pun intended.
3: Doctors from the environment of Australia have labelled the state government's lack of action on wood heating as an environmental health scandal. So I don't know, what do you all think? I don't think this is just a Victorian issue, by the way. I think, here's something that, you know, we have grappled with. We have a son that has asthma, but we love a wood fire. And we toy between the, oh my gosh, all we want to do is put a wood fire in, but the dust and the ash and the, you know, the cleanup. And actually, it's me not wanting to clean it up. But, you know, all of those things, you know, could potentially have that impact on him. Wood fires, though. Oh, my gosh. That plus a glass of red and you've basically got me in heaven.
1: I guess it's that trade-off. If it's your primary form of heating, it might be more difficult. If you're doing it occasionally, I don't know.
3: We had a house once that it was only.
1: Yes.
3: That was the only. And you would shut all the doors in. So, actually, the rest of the house was like walking into a freezer, but the two rooms that it did heat was, whew, you were sweating. You're walking around in shorts and singlet.
1: There's no thermostat with a wood heater, is there? You can't just like click it down a couple of dials.
3: It's hot or it's off.
1: That's it. It is. It is that thing. But, yes, it's difficult. I mean, so it is. You're saying that in Victoria, where the state election's on, this is becoming an issue around whether you should be allowed to put them in new builds? Like, yeah. It should be like the planning law should be that you can't have them? Is that what?
3: Yeah, so there's an inquiry. The Victorian Parliamentary Inquiry into the Health Impacts of Air Pollution has made the recommendations in 2021 to phase out wood heaters, and the government promised a year later in its air quality strategy to tackle wood heating pollution, but that has not been done since. So they look at not only the air pollution, but the impacts on you, just your general health, living inside that air pollution.
1: Okay, 1-300-800-222 is the number. Kate Mead is with us. We're talking about these issues. If you want to, do you have a wood heater? Do you still use it, or have you gotten rid of it? Give us a call. But also about renting. This is interesting. This one from Alexander in Suffolk Park, beautiful Suffolk Park in northern New South Wales. I have two kids renting in Sydney. Rents are off the charts, up hundreds, not $50. Negotiations do not work. It sounds good, but you have no idea. There are 30 applications for one unit. And the numbers went out. Look, that is, I mean, that is a story. That is absolutely what's happening to lots of people.
3: I had some time in Sydney too, and I wonder about his kids. Are they sharing? There's not many people that can afford just to be on their own. The amount of people that are in one apartment is certainly stretched. I saw that myself in Sydney. Yeah, it's, Sydney's tough. Sydney's just so tough.
1: It's brutal, isn't it? 1-300-800-222. Have you been able to negotiate with a landlord? If you're a landlord, have you made that cost-benefit analysis and gone, yeah, that person's a good tenant? Mm. Okay, I'd rather deal with my good tenant than sort of like jack the rent up and maybe who knows what I'm going to get. Derek is giving us a call. Good morning, Derek. How are you?
4: Good, thanks.
1: This is

0: Something you've had to deal with, or someone in your family?
1: Well, yeah, my sister, this goes back last century when there wasn't so much pressure on the rents, but they went to the real estate agent and pointed out that the place they wanted to rent in Manly had been vacant for 2 months. And they then decided, well, let's go to the land styles office, find out who the actual owner of the property is, and negotiated directly with them, saying we want not a 6 month contract, but a 12 month, and they offered about 20% less than what the real estate agent was trying to get out of consumers.
0: So, like, using sort of the land ownership data, that they just sort of did an end run around the real estate agent.
2: So smart. Well done to them.
1: Well, you can do it. It might cost you a few bucks to find out who the owner is, but if you point out to them that the real estate agent who is supposed to help the landlord is not doing the right thing and renting the place quickly, well, dump the bloody real estate agent and get one who does something for them.
0: I guess you've got to be creative, don't you, in these situations? It gets tough.
2: And the other thing I wonder if it helped was the fact of asking for that longer lease, the 12-month lease.
1: Yeah,
2: that's got some weight.
1: Well, it's got some weight because they basically said it's been empty 2 months or whatever. We're offering 12 months, not 6 months, because after 6 months, we might decide to leave the bloody place.
0: Mm. High turnover.
1: So they wanted to have the lower rent for a longer period of time for their own security, because every time you move, if you move every 6 months, there's a cost to the renter, which I don't rent anymore. One reason is because it costs money, and all the pain and the hassle of getting removalists or doing it yourself. And now that I'm much older, I'm not going to break my back to move my lounge around the city of Sydney to try and find cheaper rent.
0: Yeah, that would be, it's not an easy time for it. Hey, thanks, Derek. Thanks for the advice and for the story. 1-300-800-222 if you've got a story like that. Helen's texted through, it's time to cap rental prices to prevent landlords from expecting tenants to pay the full mortgage for them. Well, I mean, that has been the policy for some political parties to do that. But nobody's had the courage to actually implement that or feels that it's viable at the moment economically.
2: It's just so, I mean, the whole having an investment property at the moment is becoming a challenge. If you look at it just from one side, looking at from the renter side, absolutely, that's an easy fix. You could sort that out and make it easier and fairer for everyone.
0: But
2: the world doesn't work fair like that. We're not all getting a participation medal, but what we do need is just a balance to make sure people can be in homes.
0: That's the key, isn't it? Mm. All right, it's Kate Mead with this ABC report. You want to hang around and talk to Warwick?
2: Oh, why not? I wonder if he's got a wood fire.
0: Okay, I can just see him out the back.
2: Axeman
0: ready. Like one of those boys. Were the boys down from Tasmania with the Foster brothers, weren't they? They used to be the king woodchopper. He's one of those guys, I'm sure. Axeman ready, 1, 2, 3, bang.
2: Nah, have you seen Woz's hands? He's not chopping wood.
0: He's got soft hands, is he? Is that what you say? Really?
2: Actually, I might need to go. Should I go?
0: We're verbaling him before he gets a chance to reply. Warwick has the right of reply after this.
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0: And Kate Mead with us, ABC reporter, and Warwick Wong, Axeman ready, ABC rule and host of the Victorian Country Hour. I used to love the wood chop at the Royal Melbourne Show.
5: No, it's a great event. Everyone loves the wood chop. The wood chop's fantastic. So, yes. And actually, funny story on that, how you were saying you can imagine me out the back. When I was a young lad growing up on the farm, motivation to chop wood, let's just say, was not particularly high. My dad was away for a long period of time. And it's one of my mum's favourite stories, as she said, you know, was you'll have big rippling muscles if you went up and just chopped wood every day. And apparently the next day I was up there with a splitter working away as hard as I could to try and build that wood pile up. So
0: you still got all your toes?
5: Bit of, yeah, still got all my toes, but a bit.

0: the motivation from mum, I think, just realising maybe I was trying to impress a few people at school, and if she played that card, I'd go up and split some wood. So she was happy. She had a large wood pole.
1: And do you have a wood fire now, Woz?
0: No, I'm in town now, so it's a little bit different. It does feel a lot different. I know there are people with wood fires and so forth in towns. It's not there's not a hard and fast rule, but it just felt different to me when you're on the farm with access to all that firewood around you, and you have, I don't know, it is the primary sense of keeping you warm, which is it is on a lot of places in rural and regional Australia. It is the heating system there. It is cheaper because you're there. There is an abundance of wood supply. So it feels a little bit different. If you're in town, it feels like an extravagance to have a wood fire. I don't know how people feel about
1: that. Well, you'd probably be buying the wood, wouldn't you? You would be going out to the back paddock and tidying up a bit.
0: Have you seen what they charge at the hardware store for
1: firewood? I know. Even at the servo, I see it for sale. People are buying kindling, and I think, what?
2: No rippling muscles in the inner city.
0: No, apparently not. So, yeah, that's why I look the way I do now. That's why my hands have gone soft on you, Kate.
3: I did hear it.
1: Okay, goodbye.
2: Now, Warwick, supermarkets have been all the talk in regional and rural Australia for a while because, you know, we know we live in – Australia is the land of the duopoly. It is, without a doubt, competition in the Australian marketplace across nearly all sectors is just – it is bottom. It is a wooden spooner. And when it comes to retail, it's the worst. You know, two supermarkets, conglomerates mostly, and everything else, take your pick. So what are we going to do about it?
0: So this has been a lot of the discussion this week, right? Like, Australia, not a huge population, although we have a lot of discussion around our population, big country. So supply chains are the difficult thing in Australia. If you're setting up a business that's going to be right across Australia, it's a lot of supply chains are the reasons given why it can be difficult to set up lots of competition in our marketplace compared to, say, other parts of the world. And supermarkets has been a big one for a long time. We have one of the most concentrated supermarkets in the world in terms of a couple of chains dominate like two-thirds of our supply. If you add in another chain, about three-quarters of our supermarket supply is Coles, Woolworth, and a little bit of Aldi, right? Mm. Like, and not every state has Aldi. Shout out to the Tasmanians this morning because they don't have that. Or a number of other chains too, right, that end up not going to areas like that cover the whole country. So there's been a lot of discussion this week around supermarkets and what can be done around that. And we've been talking about this quite a lot on the Country Hour. And the idea has been put forward by the Greens think tank, the Green Institute. Max Chandler May, a former federal politician, is their head. And basically it wants to, it's put through for the idea of acquiring a couple of hundred Coles and Woolworths supermarkets. And we're not talking a small amount here. We're talking sort of, it's around 20% of the marketplace. A couple of hundred supermarkets and having the government run them. And the think tank thinks food on the shelves of those supermarkets could be sold cheaper, particularly for staples. And it's had a lot of people talking about whether it's an idea that has merit, whether you need to look at every idea very closely, if it's going to challenge the duopoly and what that could mean then to supply of produce to Australians and the purchasing of produce from farmers, or whether the government should be in business against other businesses as well at a time where there's probably other things that you want to be spending money on too. So that's really been, to set the table, a huge debate in farming circles this week.
1: So maths is not my strong suit, but my math isn't really mathing. How does the government afford to buy that many and then support this competition? I understand the idea, and yes, I understand at the premise that this would be good for farmers, but how does the government afford to purchase that many? The Coles and Woolworths aren't going to just hand that over.
0: Yeah, well, the proposal is a $25.1 billion investment over 5 years to establish those 200, and they have a name, actually. They're called Fair Go Grocers. That's what the institute's putting forward. So, yeah, that's one of the big ideas.

0: is to invest the money here. Look, overseas, areas like New York City, this has been a big campaign and a big policy of their mayor over there, Zoran Mamdani. And the Greens have been looking at about as an idea for here. What was interesting for me was speaking to the National Farmers Federation, their Horticulture Council, which deals a lot when it comes to supermarket policy, always trying to put the farmer's message forward as a supplier in inquiries and debates around supermarkets. They were saying, well, look, don't dismiss this out of hand. And look, they were on the country talking about this. And so a lot of their message was, I'd imagine, to their farmers saying, don't just look at this and say no, because it's coming from the Greens idea, Greens area of politics, and that may not be closely aligned usually with agriculture's feelings in the world of politics. But let's have a look at this properly, because what the system that they, this quote them, the system that we have now is not working. This might not be the answer to that, but maybe it needs to be looked at closely. And that surprised me to hear that from farming groups.
1: Yeah, I think the big problem will be that the government's also charged with regulating markets and being in charge of making the rules around market regulation if they were to enter the market as a player as well. We've got ourselves a serious case of conflict of interest. And I think that's where that would be a really difficult sell, is to the government both being shopkeeper and regulator.
0: And look, there's a big argument around profits too, right? The supermarkets do post large profits, but their actual profit margin on groceries isn't seen as that high, around $2.30 out of $100 spent at the supermarket, right? So how much cheaper those produce could be, and if the government had to work those supply chains, could they keep it that cheap? They're some of the questions that people have, but it's something that's being looked at right now, and farming groups are taking it seriously.
1: Well, Warwick, hang about. We'll catch up with you after the news. Kate, we'll catch you again next week.
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2: ABC News, good morning. I'm Noni Edwards. Australia's former ambassador to the United States, Joe Hockey, says the US would benefit from greater governmental scrutiny that he believes would come if the Democrats retake control of the House of Representatives. Americans are preparing to cast their vote next month in the midterm elections, in which the US president is expected to lose some support. Mr. Hockey's told 7:30 that corruption has become more apparent during Donald Trump's second term, and there's often a grey line in Washington, D.C., between corruption and proper government processes.
4: I think there'll be an extraordinary period of scrutiny over the next 2 years under the Democrats. And there needs to be that level of scrutiny here in Washington, D.C. I think it's good for America to have that proper accountability and proper scrutiny, which has been lacking over the last 2 years.
2: As mourners mark the third anniversary of the October 7 Hamas attacks on Israel, violence continues to flare in the occupied West Bank. Eliza Getzey has more.
5: The Palestinian Authority says Israeli settlers have killed at least 30 Palestinians this year, while Israeli authorities say five Israelis have been killed in the last 2 months. The latest person to die is 44-year-old Palestinian man Ali Hassan Yusor al-Bazari, killed during an Israeli settler attack while Palestinians were harvesting olives. The Israeli military says both soldiers and settlers opened fire, and that soldiers were responding to a report of a Palestinian throwing a rock at a settler. Meanwhile, the Israeli military has demolished the home of a Palestinian man accused of last month's killing of 36-year-old Netanel Shakron, who lived in Israeli settlement of Alay Zahav.
2: Authorities in Poland say a 19-year-old student has injured nine people in a knife attack at a school in the country's northeast. The mayor of the town of Ostrołęka says five students, two teachers, two bystanders and the attacker were all in hospital. None were thought to have life-threatening injuries. The mayor said the attacker had self-harmed. Police posted a photo on social media showing a man they appeared to have apprehended lying face down in a wooded area. A local government spokesperson said all schools in the town had been locked down as a precaution. Environment Minister Murray Watt has sought to downplay a landmark High Court decision which ruled in favour of a climate group. Judges found the New South Wales Planning Authority failed to consider the emissions that coal from a Hunter Valley mine would produce once burned overseas. The case could have implications for future coal and gas expansion projects. Mr. Watt's told

0: News 24, it's unlikely to impact Commonwealth decisions.
1: To my knowledge, that's the first time the High Court has made that kind of a finding. That was a very specific requirement under New South Wales law that doesn't exist in Commonwealth law. So at this early stage, I wouldn't necessarily say that it will flow onto Commonwealth decisions as well.
0: NASA's released a striking image of dawn on the surface of Mars, showing sunlight bathing jagged rocky crags formed billions of years ago. The image was taken by the rover Curiosity, which is about the size of a Mini Cooper. It landed in 2012 in Gale Crater near the Martian equator, since 2014 has been climbing Mount Sharp, a 5-kilometre-tall mountain rising from the crater floor. Project scientists say the photographed cliffs look different to the rock layers the rover has driven through so far and believe it was once a wind-blown sediment such as sand or ash. Two scientists have won the Nobel Prize in Chemistry for what's been described as the coolest experiment in organic chemistry. French chemist Henri Cagin and Senso Soai from Japan once won this year's prize for untangling mysterious mirror images in molecules, a discovery that's been used to develop many new drugs and arguably transformed modern medicine. The phenomenon, known as chirality, from the Greek word for hand, describes how molecules come in versions that look alike but are not exactly identical, much like right and left hands. Nobel Committee for Chemistry member Peter Somfy praised the achievements of the prize-winning pair, who found ways to make chemistry pick a side, manipulating reactions to produce the desired mirror image.
2: Ladies and gentlemen, you have to be aware, this is probably the coolest experiment in organic chemistry. The groundbreaking discoveries by Henri Cagin and Ken Sosuai have reshaped our understanding of molecular chirality.
0: And in sport, WA men's cricket team will open their Sheffield Shield campaign against Queensland at the Wacker today. It'll be the first time new captain Aaron Hardy and new coach Beau Casson have led the side in a red ball game. They replace Sam Whiteman and Adam Voges. ABC News.
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7: Good morning, and I hope your day has started well. It's 25 to 6 in Tasmania, New South Wales and Victoria, 25 to 5 in Queensland, 5 past 5 in South Australia. In the Northern Territory, 5 past 4 and 25 to 3 in the West. Coming up again, Warwick Long's going to join us again in just a sec, but we do need to check what the weather is looking like across the country on your Thursday. Gabriel Baranescu is with us from the Bureau. Good morning, Gabriel. How are you?
8: Hello. Good morning, Francis. Good, thank you. How are you?
7: And how is our weather today?
8: Yeah, we got a high pressure system in the Tasman Sea, and that high pressure system extends a reach across the southeastern parts of the continent, bringing cooler but fair conditions to Tasmania, Victoria, New South Wales, and also eastern half of South Australia. In the meantime, we have a cold front just pushing the south towards southwestern parts of the continent. And that cold front will bring shower and thunderstorms to southern WA and also over the western part of South Australia, with the risk of damaging winds with those thunderstorms during the day today over the interior parts of WA and also over the far western parts of South Australia as well. And out in the northeast for Queensland, we have an upper trough still lingering about and bringing thunderstorms and showers over the central and interior parts of Queensland today. Looking for the capital cities, Sydney, a cloudy day today, a top of 20 degrees, 23 for Melbourne, sunny, 24 degrees for Brisbane, partly cloudy conditions, showers for Perth, top of 19, sunny for Adelaide, top of 28. Sunny for Hobart as well, top of 22. Sunny for Canberra, 20 degrees maximum temperatures, and 33 degrees for Darwin with partly cloudy.
7: 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Gabriel Branescu there at the Bureau of Meteorology with us here.
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7: And Warwick Long from ABC Rural and the host of the Victorian Country Hour is with me as well. And Warwick, we're just talking about super

0: supermarkets and the idea of a, so I guess, a form of nationalised supermarket or shop that would compete with the chains that the two big conglomerates that don't want to be in all communities and haven't been in all communities, and when they are, often the prices can be so exorbitant that it feels unfair to consumers. But it's not all. It's also the other side. It's the supply chain issues from these big supermarkets as well, which is, you know, causing a lot of anger amongst farmers and suppliers.
1: Yeah, so this, and actually just following on from that idea of having a national supermarket chain, right, a government-owned supermarket chain, one of the things in this pitch is the idea of being a buyer of last resort for crops other supermarkets don't want to buy as well. And that has been talked about at length, especially with the example at the moment of what's going on in Coffs Harbour, where Coles have ended their supply arrangement with a lot of smaller farmers who sort of sold through this one business to supply things like bananas. The headline one is bananas because Coffs Harbour's the home of the big banana, Francis, and now supermarket's not buying bananas from the home of the big bananas. But there's a lot of other produce like vegetables and fruit that's attached to that that's grown in that area that has been stopped as well. And there is a frustration at the moment, given analysis by a story looking at the ABC looking this week, seems to suggest a lot of the two major supermarkets are looking at cutting down their supply chains a bit more. So centralising them a bit more, buying more from bigger suppliers. Look, and from a consumer point of view, that means they could be cutting prices then to supply produce to you, right? Smaller supply chain from bigger businesses can find some efficiencies, but it means small farming businesses, traditional growing areas, and people who are just very good at growing produce might be locked out and left out of being able to supply just, you know, 70% of the market. There's nowhere else that you can supply that's that big.
0: So that's the issue, isn't it? We've got producers who are good at what they do, but because the getting their product to market is so limited by the number of options, it's very hard for them to find alternative ways and to have a footprint that allows them to compete, even if their products might be better. And, you know, wanting to get them to market, in the end, that's what you've got to do. You've got to get them to market so they can be sold. And if you haven't got a shelf to put them on or somewhere to sell them, you're cooked.
1: And once you get to a certain size, there's only two businesses really in Australia, and look, to a lesser extent, Aldi, so possibly three businesses in Australia that have the buying power and the shelf space for what you supply, right? There's nowhere else where you can send the amount of fruit or vegetable that you're growing that has the buying and then the selling power to handle that kind of stock. So if you get locked out of those businesses, essentially you're left without a business. And the ACCC has found this too. The Australian Competition and Consumer Commission, the watchdog in a lot of these spaces, a lot of their reports in the last few years have said that there is an overwhelming power in the negotiations on the supermarket sides of things when they're buying from some of these smaller businesses. And that is a tricky thing to try and manage. So there are groups like Apple and Pear Australia is one of them. So that's your apple and pear growers. They say there needs to be a lot more reform done in this space to make it workable. So they can at least have some semblance of power, some ability to keep their businesses going without having this the big threat over them of if we stop buying your produce, there is nowhere else for you to go. In some cases, in some product, there are exports. I know the avocado industry is trying really hard to grow exports. The almond industry is almost a better exporting industry than selling through supermarkets in Australia, but that's the few and not the many when it comes to horticulture. So that's why there's looks and calls for reform there.
0: And just on that, Warwick, I mean, do those big supermarket conglomerates have a responsibility, or is there any compulsion for them to buy Australian produce? For instance, if they wanted to go offshore and buy imported bananas at a cheaper price and just cut out the local producers and suppliers, what stops them? Other than the quarantine issues.
1: I was about to say, biosecurity laws are quite literally the only thing that stops them in many cases. There is a preference for Australia, and to be fair to the supermarkets, I think in a lot of cases there is a preference for fresh Australian produce on the supermarket, particularly with some labelling laws putting that in front of the consumer, but not always. And if they feel like they can save money selling produce or they're getting it cheaper from elsewhere, there are a number of high-profile cases of that happening on supermarket shelves right now. Bacon, over something like 70% of the bacon and small goods

0: sold in Australia are imported now, and it's really hard to find Australian bacon on a supermarket shelf, even though the labelling laws mean you can turn over most of the packaging and have a look and find out where it has come from. But still, because it is this cheaper product from overseas, you start to see imports. And we're seeing this more now in butter and cheeses as well, right? You start to see some dairy products starting to turn up on supermarket shelves from imported origins. We had this like really white butter turn up in Woolworths last year, and everyone was wondering what was going on because it didn't look like butter as we know it.
1: I can't believe it's not butter.
0: Yeah, it was from America, right? And their cows are fed differently, and you don't get a lot of the yellow, the beta-carotene yellow in the butter.
1: Are they just corn-fed cows?
0: Fed in the Sacramento Valley, I think this was coming from, in huge dairy farms where they are in sheds and fed a different grain diet, even to what shed cattle in Australia are fed, and their milk comes out a lot whiter. So, we start to see some of these things turn up in supermarkets. And on your banana example, Francis, there is a biosecurity request right now.
1: Yes.
0: I think it's the Philippines to bring bananas to Australia. And so there is a chance we could start to see imported bananas on supermarket shelves.
1: Well, it's also, you know, it's been a bugbear of US administrations too, hasn't it? They see Australia's biosecurity laws as an anti-competitive practice rather than one that is to protect both the integrity of Australia's agriculture.
0: Mm. And yet in nearly every year I've worked in this space, in rural journalism, we've had a new aphid, a new worm, a new mite, a new disease, a new fungus has come in through our strict biosecurity laws and set itself up in Australia, leaving farmers with a lot more work to do. Another rust, types of snails, we've had it all, right? So our biosecurity system works really hard to keep things out, but yet we're still getting things in, and it still affects not only our farming but our environment too, because a lot of these pests and disease affect how things live in our wider environment. So it's important to keep an eye on.
1: Warwick Long is with us here, ABC Rural and host of the Victorian Country Hour with me, Francis Litch, just talking about the issues in our regional rural Australia and our agricultural economy. I love talking about this stuff. I don't know if you pick this up. Speaking of things hiding, you know, imported stuff that we should be aware of, tell me about this pork hiding in plain sight. What's going on?
0: I hope you are coming to this, because this is really interesting. And like, a lot of people think, sometimes we'll beat up on the supermarkets for everything, right? Like whether it's from a consumer, whether it's from a farmer's perspective or their role in Australia. But their role is huge in Australian purchasing power and our abilities to live our lives. The other thing, though, that they're doing better than, let's say, fast food, is at least you can check the label. Right? For most of the food in Australia, there's that little Australian logo. It's underneath it, that bar chart, that'll tell you the percentage of goods that have come from Australia. And you at least know sometimes if it's Australian or if it's been imported from an area like Denmark or Canada or the USA. You can't do that on a fast food menu for most products in Australia, Francis. There is no real method of showing you where the meat or where whatever food you're purchasing has come from. We just trust what the supplier is giving to us because they're cooking it first. That's a bit different to the supermarkets, yeah?
1: Yeah, definitely. And, you know, it's usually just, it's an impulse, you know, in the moment, need, want, get, go.
0: Yeah, exactly. So a fast food chain, Guzman y Gomez, sells Mexican-type foods. They're the yellow one. If you're driving around, again, not in every state, but one of the biggest and fastest-growing fast food chains in Australia. It's been discovered over the last week or so. It started with the regional newspaper, Weekly Times investigation, and it's since been confirmed by the company. They're importing tons, hundreds of tons of pork in from Denmark to sell in their burritos and tacos. And no one really knew about this. And it was only discovered through investigations and then a couple of sort of emails to the company before it finally admitted that it was doing this, before anyone would know. And the industry, the pork industry, is saying, well, this is a reason we need some menu reform in not only fast food, but in restaurants where you're buying food to tell Australians if what they're buying is Australian or not. I spoke to a pork farmer who ate

0: Well, look, I'd have to fact check myself on this, but there used to be, and I think there still are, bonuses for export of produce as well, right? So it takes down the cost even further to send that product overseas. So yes, it can be landed in Australia as cheaper. But one of the things that made the industry a bit cranky about this is when you ask the company what they why they're importing it, and they said, yes, we've got Australian and Denmark pork on our menu due to seasonal issues was one of the reasons given. Well, that's exactly what the pork farmers were saying, because out of everything, right? Like, so if you're growing,
1: we broke up for musical differences. What does that mean?
0: If you're growing tomatoes in Australia, right, there is a seasonal relationship to it. Tomatoes can only be grown in a certain area of Australia at a certain time of year. Pig farmers have climate-controlled sheds. It is 25 degrees in a sow shed on a Victorian pig farm or a Queensland pig farm all year round, right? So they produce the same amount of pigs all year round. So they're kind of laughing at the idea that their product's seasonal all of a sudden, because it's one of the few agricultural commodities that isn't that seasonal, and it's one of the reasons it's been given for putting it on the menu. So they want the seafood program. So earlier this year, Seafood brought in AIM for Australian cafes, supermarkets, fast food chains, and basically if you... Seafood is being sold to you in cooked form. The fresh stuff has already had country of origin labelling. But if you're going to the fish and chip shop, there should be a letter next to all the fish that's being sold to you now, and should have A if it's Australian, I if it's imported, or M if it's mixed.
1: Yep.
0: And the pork industry says Guzman y Gomez importing 25 tonnes of pork per week from Denmark and not telling consumers about this is a really good case of it there having to be a letter like this on the menu of fast food chains for all meat to tell you where it's coming from. And one of their examples is if you buy a hamburger at McDonald's, for example, it will say 100% Australian beef on their packaging. It's that's their marketing. They have no reason to do that. So when a place is doing something good, they're more likely to tell you. But when they're hiding imports, they're less likely to tell you. So the argument from the industry is make it a rule for everyone that you have to have at least this letter next to all the meat so you know where that food's coming from.
1: Maggie in Albany in West Australia has given us a call. Hi, Maggie. How are you?
2: Good. Good, thank you. I'd just like to let Warwick know that Albany, which he'd know, is opening another supermarket around Christmas time, and we've already got 3 Woolworths, 2 Coles and 2 IGA and an Aldi.
1: So is this an independent supermarket, Maggie, do you think? Is it somebody coming in and trying their luck, or is it another one of the big guys putting up another shop?
2: Spudshed.
0: Ah, Spudshed's opening their own over there. Well, that's a big brand in WA. Do you think? How do you think it'll go, Maggie?
2: Well, it's interesting because we haven't quite got 43,000 population currently, according to the online figures. So, yes, it will be interesting.
1: Well, at least it's somebody's trying to innovate there, and we wish them all the best. Maggie, thank you for your call.
2: Okay.
1: Beautiful Albany, Western Australia, one of the most beautiful harbours in the country, Warwick.
0: Oh, isn't it just? It is gorgeous.
1: Spectacular place.
0: Maggie's example's good, being from a regional area of WA. Look, that's a big populace there, so of course they're going to have big supermarkets. But one of the ideas of that supermarket chain that the agriculture industry, not necessarily the Greens think tank, but the agriculture industry was saying, look, if you look at the data where there isn't an Aldi or a Costco or another player coming in and keeping prices tight, that's where you can see prices go up largely. And also, there are areas where Coles and Woolworths are, like really remote areas of Australia, and that's where really expensive staples like fruit, vegetables, milk, butter, things like that are. And if there's going to be a government-controlled supermarket that is lowering prices, the industry's hope is at least in some of those rural areas, this could really change the cost of living in those areas and change how people view living in some of those remote areas. And there could be a big bonus there. So that's some of the discussion points out of this. Whether this ever happens is another thing, right? But it's an idea that's out there. And certainly when supply chains and consumers both have problems with big supermarkets, they're worth talking about.
1: They are. It's always worth talking to you too, my friend.
0: Thanks, Francis. Thank you for letting me talk imported meat and supermarket supply chains. I'll try and bring something slightly more fun next week.
1: No, I love it. Don't worry.

0: You're in good company. I love all that stuff. Thank you for talking to us, Warwick, and have a great weekend.
1: I really feel like a burrito now. So thanks, Francis. Yeah. I might go and investigate with Australian pork only.
0: Only. That is right. Thank you, mate.
1: Thanks, mate.
0: Warwick Long, ABC Rural and host of the Victorian Country Hour with us here on ABC Radio Overnight.
1: Thanks, Nick. Have a good one, mate.

Bachman, Turner Overdrive, BTO, and You Ain't Seen Nothing Yet. My name is Francis Leach. It's been fun hanging out this week. Thanks to Mick and for John for making the program possible. I'll catch you Monday morning. Have yourself a great Thursday wherever you are across the country, and also a great weekend when we eventually get there. News is up very, very soon to keep you up to date with everything that's been happening around the country, and I'll leave you with the Smiths.

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0: ABC News. Good morning. I'm Noni Edwards. Australia's rental market is finally losing momentum, even as rents remain at record highs. New data from Domain shows average capital city house rents were unchanged at $700 per week over the September quarter, while unit rents rose by a modest 1.5%, despite very low levels of rental properties available on the market. Domain chief economist Dr. Nicola Powell says the figures suggest that tenants are being pushed to the brink.
1: Tenants' ability to absorb further increases is really the dynamic that is limiting further rental growth. There's almost a disconnect now between where vacancy rate sits and what is occurring for rental growth.
0: The Australian-led pre-COP31 climate talks in the Pacific will wrap up today. Climate reporter Romy Stevens is in Fiji.
2: After 4 days of discussions, pre-COP is drawing to a close. There's been a mixed response to the event. Pacific communities have embraced the opportunity to bring global attention to their climate plight, but the attendance list has been slimmer than initially expected. Just two of the 14 leaders that have turned up are from outside of the Pacific. A plan to double the number of homes around the world with rooftop solar to 300 million will launch today, with the Australian government being asked to sign up.
0: A Tennessee judge has ordered the state to preserve evidence from the botched execution of Krista Pike. North America correspondent Cayman Gock.
3: Chancellor Ayesha Miles gave an exhaustive list of possible materials that should be preserved, including encrypted communication between officials and any items in the execution chamber. Last week, death row inmate Krista Pike survived two doses of a drug supposed to kill her. Ms. Pike's lawyer told the court Tennessee corrections officials have put up roadblocks limiting his access to hospital. Ms. Pike is believed to be the first person to have survived doses of a lethal injection drug and has regained consciousness but her long-term prognosis remains unclear. Cayman Gock, ABC News, Washington.
0: US soldiers stationed in Japan's Okinawa Prefecture have been given a month-long curfew after a Marine was arrested for murder. North America correspondent Natalie Whiting.
4: All US military operations in Okinawa have been paused for 48 hours so soldiers can undergo discipline training. It comes after 20-year-old Marine Lance Corporal Devon Jacob Ballard was arrested, accused of killing a Japanese woman and taking her wallet and backpack. He's denied the allegations. US troops are also being put on a month-long curfew and banned from drinking alcohol. Japan called in the US ambassador over the alleged murder and lodged a diplomatic protest. The Japanese Prime Minister Takeuchi Sanai has described the killing as extremely brutal and heinous. Natalie Whiting, ABC News, Tokyo.
0: At least 24 people have died after a series of Russian drone and missile attacks on Ukraine. Here's Europe correspondent Elias Kluwer.
5: Russian forces carried out strikes in the capital Kyiv and in cities in Ukraine's north and east. Ukraine's President Volodymyr Zelensky claimed a residential building in the north of Ukraine was destroyed as a birthday gift to Russia's President Vladimir Putin, who turned 74 on Wednesday. Mr. Zelensky described the recent attacks as vile and has asked allies in the West for more air defence technology. Elias Kluwer, ABC News.
0: Australia's National Science Agency's formed a partnership with a major pharmaceuticals giant to find new ways to prepare the country for biosecurity risks. The CSIRO and Moderna will establish a pipeline of research programs under a five-year agreement aimed at developing measures to protect Australia from emerging infectious diseases. Defence Minister Richard Marles says it's important for the country's national resilience to respond quickly and effectively to biosecurity threats. A WA shark attack survivor says he tried to poke the animal in the eye in a bid to stay alive. Mel Ismail was attacked in mid-September while surfing at a Geraldton beach about 420 kilometres north of Perth. The career firefighter lost close to a third of his right leg. Mr. Ismail says he battled to get away from the shark.
6: Dragged me down a fair bit and I got to a point where I saw its eye, had a big eye, a big black eye like that, and I was trying to get my finger into it. I knew it had my leg. I personally reckon it gave me the wink and then shut my leg off and I knew it'd taken my leg. Quite powerful.
0: In sport, practice begins today at Bathurst as on-track running gets underway ahead of Supercar's iconic endurance race at Mount Panorama. Practice starts this afternoon with two sessions, which leads into Friday qualifying. The top 10 shootout will then run on Saturday, setting the grid for Sunday's 1,000-kilometre race. 2024 winner Brody Kostecki can set a new Bathurst record for the most consecutive pole positions if he qualifies fastest. ABC News.
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20: Author and broadcaster Richard Glover is back on Conversations today. Richard Glover, I'm pleased to say, is a global expert on parenting, or more specifically on the parents, because he grew up with several of them and he's also had kids of his own. But the truth is that when you have kids, it's a bit like getting a license to drive before you've ever sat at the wheel of a car. And so you look for books on parenting for advice. Richard's been looking at these theories over the last century and he's discovered that they are almost universally full of ridiculous, misbegotten, and occasionally cruel tidbits of advice. From toilet training weeks-old babies to sticky taping outer years. And when he looked back at the recommendations, well, even he was shocked. And so Richard's written a new book that's called How to Ruin a Child, a journey into the alarming, hilarious, and ever-changing advice given to Australian parents. Welcome back, Richard.
21: Poor parents, always told that whatever they do, they're about to ruin a child.
20: It's always wrong, it's forever wrong, and you don't know what you're doing.
21: Yeah, and look, in some ways this book is meant to be a bit of a cry of sympathy for all those parents over all those decades who've done their best and have endured the sleepless nights and have endured the crying and have endured the teething, only to be told that they're doing it all wrong, and to be told that by people who don't have children themselves in the vast majority of cases. So all this advice, certainly up to, you know, the 1950s and 1960s, is almost universally in Australia anyway, delivered by people who have no scientific training, have no children of their own, so there's not any observation in it. But the advice comes with this kind of enormous certainty that if you do it exactly our way, their phrase is often scientific mothering or scientific parenting, if you do it exactly our way, it'll all be so easy. And of course, as we all know, it's never easy.
20: No. You've written in the past, and we've talked about this, about your own rather strange childhood, and you wrote about how your mum's heart just wasn't in it. What was her general attitude to kids when they were around her?
21: Well, I think, you know, I suppose part of the reason for this journey for me was that, I wanted to see how much my parents were typical of the time and how much they were unusual for the time. And I think they were an extreme version. My mother was very concerned about, she didn't like really touching children, not me, and even when I had children of my own, she really didn't like touching them or coming near to them. I remember once taking my kids when they were maybe 4 and 8, driving the long way to Queensland to see her. And by the time we'd got there, she'd spread out this large sheet on the living room floor and she'd put a small plastic puff in the middle of the sheet. And she required the two boys to sit on the puff so that, you know, she could presumably wash the sheet afterwards. And I still

0: remember, actually, with great pride and fondness of my older son, who I think was about eight, and she'd put on my mother had thoughtfully put on the television, and Dan sat straight-backed, staring at a brick wall so that his little brother could watch the television.
1: Oh, that's lovely.
0: Good on you, Dan.
1: Good on you, Dan.
0: Good on you, Dan. But, you know, so is that typical or, you know, obviously that's pretty extreme. But I think one of the things I discovered in the book is that some of the things that they were on about were not that unusual. In a way, they were doing what the experts said. This was the time of don't offer any praise to a child. Always say, you know, if the child shows off in any way, don't get too big for your boots. There was a whole language of don't get too big for your boots. No one likes a skiter. No one likes a bragger. And this sort of caution is in all the literature. That was what was interesting to me, that I thought, oh, well, maybe it's just my mother who was like that. But no, this is the explicit advice that comes from not only all the guidebooks written by nurses and kindergarten experts, but also and psychiatrists, psychologists, but also from the official guidebook. There's a fantastic publication called Our Babies, which is published every year in most states and given free to mothers. So it's a great record. It goes from 1930 right up to the 1990s, and it's a great record of what the official view was. And the official view absolutely is stated in that for decades on end. Don't cuddle the child. If the child cries, don't comfort the child. That's its exercise. Feed the child. Don't feed the child on demand when it's always he actually in these books, but when he or she cries for food. Don't ever praise the child, because then he'll get a big head in one of the books it says he'll probably become a criminal, because he'll be so keen, he'll get so used to attention that if you can't get attention in a good way, he'll become a criminal. So, you know, I'm starting to think now, obviously there were some parents who cuddled their children. And if you're listening to this and you think, well, my parents were very affectionate, I say,
1: probably because they didn't read the books.
0: I say, well, they all read the books. But what was interesting to me was that the fact that the people who did break the rules were very conscious that they were breaking the rules, and they felt guilty about breaking the rules. And there's lots of evidence in the literature about this. Vera Scantlebury Brown is a wonderful woman. She ran infant welfare in Victoria from the 1920s until she died in the 1940s. An amazing figure who suffered from the usual ghastly limitations on professional women. She worked full-time in this, more than full-time job for 20 years with great aplomb, and was only ever paid part-time because the law in Victoria and other states forbade married women being employed full-time. So that was Vera's story. And she ran the she was a compassionate woman in many ways, but she still ran the party line on cuddling. There's this very moving letter. The University of Melbourne has got all the letters she wrote to her parents, and they're amazingly moving at some point. You know, there's one where they've been to I think her son Edward is maybe 2 or 3 years old, and they've been to Brighton Beach maybe, and his teeth are coming through, and it's been a hot day, and he's very fretful as she tries to put him to bed. She gives him a quick cuddle. And she records this in her letter to her parents, saying how bad she feels about it. And she then offers these extenuating circumstances. It was only a little cuddle, she says. And he was teething. And he was so very good all day on the beach. And there's something so sort of heartbreaking about the guilt she feels for just doing a normal maternal thing or a normal paternal thing, which is cuddling a child. Dame Edith Lyons, she's pretty famous. She was the first woman in federal cabinet, the first woman to be elected to the House of Reps. She had 12 children. And she brought them up according to the rules of the time that she was, you know, she was, they were never to be cuddled when they cried. And, you know, 12 children, that's a lot of, it's a lot of crying to ignore, right?
1: Yes.
0: And she again, very movingly, writes that she believes that maybe this was the wrong thing to do, and that maybe one of the child's got this terrible nervous tic, and that she thinks it's probably the result of her following this crazy advice. So people were following the advice I think the country was full of, and you know, this is not only in the 20s. This is right into the 50s and 60s and 70s, maybe. The country is full of babies crying themselves to sleep on one side of a locked door, while the mother is crying to herself on the other side, because she's trying to overcome her natural desire to comfort that child. And look, a lot of the book is quite funny because some of the advice is really, you know, sort of hilarious. But some of the book is quite miserable because there's so much human misery being created. Children told that they're not worthy of praise. Children not cuddled when they're discomforted. There's so much human misery created by these so-called experts over so many decades, and really on the basis of nothing, on the basis of no science, and not even on the basis of any practical observation of children themselves.
1: No, and that hasn't affected the confidence in which these pronouncements are made. In the, there's lots of stories, the sources you've gone to in the archives on parenting advice. So often I've noticed that they're scolding parents for bad parenting and ignorance parenting.
0: Yeah.
1: Ignorance parenting. What are some of the results they say are likely to come from bad parenting, if people who ignore their advice?
0: Yeah, well, there's nothing worse. There's, you know, people say that that motherhood is natural. Well, it's not. There's nothing worse than an ignorant mother, says one of the government pamphlets. Trueby King says a mother who doesn't, they're very keen on breastfeeding, and, you know, fair enough, but the tone is entirely vicious. You know, a mother who cannot breastfeed or fails to breastfeed, she shouldn't have the honour to look a tabby cat in the eye, says Trueby King, for instance. They're incredibly kind of vicious about the advice, vicious about particularly mothers, of course.
1: Yeah, well, that's just it. It's mothers, isn't it? Like, I'm not hearing fathers getting a lot of criticism here. It's the mother, isn't it? It's the mother's
0: fault. It's usually the mother, yes.
1: For when it all goes wrong in the parenting.
0: Maternal culpability is the phrase, and over the decades, the mothers are blamed for everything. You know, they're blamed for schizophrenia at one point, they're blamed for autism at another point, they're blamed for, you know...
1: Yeah, so that was the old theory of the frigid mother, wasn't it?
0: Yes, yes.
1: The frigid mother would result in a kid with autism, which is complete nonsense.
0: This is all complete nonsense. If there's lots of Maybank Anderson, who is actually a very significant woman in Australian feminism and the suffragette movement. She's very down on a pregnant woman who doesn't have a cheerful attitude, because you'll affect the baby in the womb. You know, there's one saying that women who go dancing when they're pregnant, this is again an Australian guidebook from I think the 20s, the resulting child will have a complexion like mud.
1: Dancing leads to a muddy complexion.
0: I would have thought dancing would be quite good for you. And certainly then once you have the child, of course, if you cuddle it, you'll turn it into a spoilt tyrant. A spoilt tyrant is the phrase that is often used. They use incredibly similar language, and that sticks around over decades. I try to actually use that statistically to show how this advice starts to change. So you can track the use of the word spoilt tyrant in child advice literature over time. And it peaks at about sort of 1920, and then it peaks again in 1950. And then it peaks again sort of quite recently, maybe in the late 1990s into the 2000s. So, you know, throughout this 150 years, you do see this battle between the softies and the hard nuts.
2: 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Broadcast. 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
1: I'm with Richard Glover. His book is called How to Ruin a Child, A Journey into the Alarming, Hilarious and Ever-Changing Advice Given to Australian Parents. You write about a story about when you were a kid in New Guinea. Your mum took you to hospital. Why did she take you to hospital on that day?
2: A terrible tropical rash had appeared on my forehead, and she was concerned about this, and no doubt it was some berry or something. I don't know. She just takes me to Port Moresby Hospital,

0: And the doctor examines me and says, can't work it out. And then after a while, and this is my mother's story. This is a story she told about herself. The doctor, she says, she said to the doctor, oh, I don't suppose it could be the sticky tape. And the doctor says, well, what do you mean sticky tape? And in order to combat my sticky out ears, she'd been wrapping sticky tape around my head to keep the ears down. And I used to tell this story to my friends as yet another mad tale about my mother. And yet, again, researching the book, this is the advice that's given. And again, the tone is very harsh. People say, if you see an adult with sticky out ears, so you've got your headphones on, so I can't see whether you are suffering from this affliction.
1: I think I'm okay.
0: Oh, you're all right.
1: Sticky tape worked for me.
0: Maybe your mother, yeah. But all the guidebooks say, if you see an adult that's affected by sticky out ears, don't blame them. Blame the mother.
1: Blame the mother.
0: Because she didn't. And they say, look, the cartilage of the ear. So it's a sort of orthodontistry of the ears, isn't it? And they all say that the cartilage is pliable, but only in infancy. So you have to... You have to act quickly.
1: So when your kids were born, some 30-odd years ago, what was the orthodoxy about parenting then? Where did you turn, you and Deborah, your wife, turn to?
0: Yeah, well, I think by then, as I mentioned, the official guidebook kind of changes tone in Australia in 1980. That's where it goes full hippie. And before then, there's skirmishes with these new ideas in the 70s, in the pages of the Woman's Weekly, but it's still battling backwards and forwards. But by about 1980 into the late 80s, when we had our first child, early 90s, it is one of the times when the sort of softer parenting advice is starting to be mainstream. And we fitted in absolutely with that, just as my mother and father were absolutely typical, maybe extreme versions, but absolutely typical of the earlier advice. So we were typical of what was happening in that period. Penelope Leach was the very popular guidebook. It was advertised on the cover as the first parenting book, you know, from the point of view of the child. And I do remember standing in the hallway late at night, you know, no controlled crying or anything like that, but standing, singing The Road to Gundagai, the only song I knew, to a crying child. And
1: Sorry, The Road to Gundagai was your lullaby?
0: It's the only song I know.
1: It's so jaunty.
0: It's the only thing I know. I do remember when they were a bit older, lying in bed, singing them, and one of them saying, I think it was Dan actually saying, Daddy, I'll go to sleep. Just stop singing. And I think that was the orthodoxy. Mm. But then you get, towards the end of the 90s, a backlash. And that backlash, in a way, has stuck around. So there's now a culture war about parenting. These earlier periods, there was absolute dominance of the rigid clock theory of child rearing. Then there was, for most people, a more...
1: liberal parenting, yes.
0: More liberal parenting. I struggle with the words because I never want to use judgmental words about either side, because they're all each of these battle lines are full of people who love their children and are doing their best.
1: Yes, but so many of these theories are a bit one size fits all, aren't they? And maybe that's why they're all doomed to fail ultimately, because you can't have a one size fits all program for raising children, can you?
0: It's really like a car manual, but in a world where every single individual car is differently constructed and garaged at a different spot. And, of course, a car manual's not going to work in those circumstances. I think the other thing that I would say is that the books, and whether they're in the rigid period or the more liberal period or the current battle lines that we see today with the Instagram experts and so forth, they tend to be extreme. They tend to present themselves as the only way of doing things and everybody else as being insane. And there's various versions of this. So there might be a book that says breastfeeding is so mandatory that if you don't do it, you know, you're an evil person.
1: Bad parent, bad mother.
0: And there'll be another book that says, no, breastfeeding actually is a status-enhancing project for white women to make black women feel bad about themselves because they're forced to go out and work and can't. You have to be wealthy. But again, they create this sort of image of breastfeeding. It has to go on for 4 years. It has to be absolutely exclusive. You can't have any bottle feeding. And once they've created this straw man, they say, well, obviously only people can do that are very wealthy people.
1: So people are constantly trying to hammer in the square peg into the round hole of what ideology that they have already existing in their head.
0: Yeah, that's right, because they're trying to create this image that everybody else is mad and the only true saviour is themselves, whether the saviour is being particularly liberal or the saviour is being particularly...
1: pulling up by the bootstraps.
0: And, you know, I hope that's what's reassuring here is that, as I said before, most good parenting happens in this wide, forgiving zone, actually, in the middle. And most parents understand this. Most parents try to balance the risk of allowing their children freedom with the freedom that they know they need. They try to have a loving environment, but also they understand that children like the security of rules and consistently applied rules. Most parents actually know this.
1: That.
0: But when you look in the bookstore or certainly online, you have this image that everybody's mad except for thee and me, and I'm not too sure about thee.
1: But I suppose that's what you're looking for as a new parent. You're looking for someone with a glad and confident tone. Yeah. And if your book is going on parenting is going to sell, you need to adopt that tone. Have a certainty that you're either putting on or is coming out of an ideology. You mentioned earlier a man from New Zealand, an important figure in the whole philosophy of child raising in this whole part of the world, named Sir Frederick Truby King. Tell me about this august figure, Sir Frederick Truby King.
0: Well, Truby King is a huge influence both here and in the UK. He's trained in Edinburgh, but he's a New Zealander. He's grown up as the superintendent of the biggest lunatic asylum, to use the term of the time, in New Zealand. And he goes to Japan on holiday with his wife. And he sees the very strong and fit soldiers of the Japanese army. And then on the same trip, he sees that Japanese women tend to breastfeed for quite extended periods, 12 to 14 months. And he assumes that that's the reason that the soldiers are so fit.
1: Right.
0: And he comes back with a mission to really change child welfare, introduce breastfeeding, and, you know, but again, you know, it's all about the empire, isn't it? It's all about
1: discipline, going out into the empire, being rigorous and robust enough to stand under a foreign sun somewhere and tell the natives what to do.
0: That's right. And, you know, his theories are partly about breastfeeding to create these strong soldiers, but it's also about the regularity and discipline that empire requires. And also I think the sense that he does say this explicitly, they're very worried at this time in New Zealand and Australia about the fact that some women, Richard, are really letting the side down by having as few as five children. And what can be done about this appalling state of affairs?
1: Disgraceful.
0: And one of the theories is that if you made parenting simpler, there may be more people would be willing to do it.
1: Oh.
0: And more people, too, of a particular class, because we don't necessarily want working class people to have children. We want middle class people to have children. So if we make it by the clock and say, don't feed them on demand, feed them every 4 hours and don't touch them in between that. If they cry, they cry, just shut the door and forget about it. If we make it much simpler, then maybe more people will do it. Now, of course, the truth about these things is that doesn't make it easier. You know, it actually makes it more difficult. And we see this whole argument come around back in the 90s, you know, you have this backlash against the more liberal parenting that's come about, and Truby King again comes into prominence. You've also got another really interesting backlash, I think, from two sides, both from the left and the right, against more liberal parenting. So you have feminists like Sharon Hayes. The book is called The Contradictions of Motherhood. It's a big, very influential book. That people like Penelope Leach have brought this intensive mothering, which is actually turning women into slaves. And it's destroying their, you know, because it's attachment parenting, it's destroying their ability to go and work for a living. And really, you know, it would be easier if what's wrong with spanking a disobedient child? What's wrong with, feeding on demand, feeding by the clock and not on demand? And meanwhile, the people on the right, particularly from a Christian background in America, they've got complaints too, because they're saying there's this period, God's rules are being thrown about.
1: And this is the permissive society. This is these are the roots of it. We let babies, the tyrant baby, run rampant, and therefore they think they're entitled and permitted to do anything.
0: A whole generation have been spocked when they should have been spanked, said one person. So that's so interesting, isn't it? That you have these ideas just don't die, and one of the things about viewing all this through the lens of history is you understand a lot of these ideas have been tried before and found wanting. And Sharon Hayes's question of, isn't it just easier to spank a child, or ignore its crying pleas? Well, the answer is no, actually. You end up with a miserable child and a miserable parent. You understand with that scene, you end up with that scene I described before of two people crying on either side of a locked door and, you know, mothers and fathers as well, decades later, feeling guilty and miserable about the decisions they were kind of required to make.
1: So people are reading these books for a very long time that are presenting the baby as a kind of tyrant. A tyrant, and what they're suggesting is a kind of a baby boot camp. Mm. It seems to be rooted in an idea of human nature, doesn't it? This idea that babies or humans come into this world as inherently bad and need to be licked into shape, or they might arrive as little angels,
0: yep.
1: And they need to be, I don't know, let the angelical side of them flourish. There seems to be a view of human nature at the root of this.
0: Well, it all starts with Hobbes and Rousseau, doesn't it? And Hobbes and Rousseau both have, they represent the two schools, which then go on for centuries.
1: Still with us today.
0: Hobbes says, you know, the child is innately pretty bad and needs to be corralled somehow. Rousseau says, no, all you need to do is stand back and let
1: them flourish.
0: Let them flourish. Now, interestingly, I say they're the two that start, they're the seeds of both trees. Neither of them had children either. Hobbes does talk about marriage in his book in a section called Eternal Torment, so I don't think he was a big fan. And this is the tragic bit. Rousseau did have children, but forced his wife to give them all away to the orphanage. And I think there were five or six children, and they were all given away to the Paris orphanage as soon as they're born, because he says, and he admits in his autobiography, this is somewhat against the wishes of the mother, they're given away because he believes he's not up to parenting them. So that tradition whereby this strong, firm advice is being given by people who have no children of their own, it starts right from the very beginning. I mean, I should say about the Australian experts in the 20s and 30s and 40s, it's important to say you can't blame them for the fact that they don't have children, because of the laws of the time, it's impossible to be a professional woman and also be married and therefore in this period to have children.
1: That's true, Richard, but I think you can blame them for the glad and confident tone, can't you?
0: Yes,
1: like their
0: yes.
1: absolute self-righteousness, their absolute confidence in the truth of what they're saying when they don't have kids of their own to observe and be presented by the dilemmas of a crying child.
0: No, and that's right. And I think it's very interesting that once you get experts, now I mentioned Vera Scantlebury Brown, who is from the earlier period, and she does have two children, but she's really the only one. In the 50s and 60s, you start getting people like Claire Isbister in New South Wales and Phyllis Salento in Queensland, and they have children. And this does seem to me to have an impact on the advice they give. It's some of the advice is still mad, but it's much more predicated on observation of children, and both of them are very keen on not blaming the mother for things, and both of them are very keen on the idea that to have forced them not to cuddle their first children left them and the child with scars.
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1: Author and broadcaster Richard Glover is here. His new book is called How to Ruin a Child, a journey into the alarming, hilarious and ever-changing advice given to Australian parents. You've got a lot in your book about the advice given to mothers and expectant mothers on how to keep a husband happy. Why is that so important in this context?
2: Well, they're very worried about the poor bloke in all of this. The theory is that he will feel ignored and his whole... or his place in the pecking order of the household will have suddenly been destroyed. So the first iteration of this is in 1902 in the Land newspaper, which talks about this dreadful calamity. But it continues in very similar terms for another 150 years, really. I loved a piece in the Woman's Weekly, probably in this, I think this is from the mid-60s, where they give lots of advice for the poor beleaguered mother. She's just had a baby, right?
1: Yeah.
2: She's up all night, sleepless baby. But in the meantime, she's supposed to go out to see exhibitions. And so I don't know what she's meant to do with the baby. And they give a list of things that she might do, examples. For instance, you could take an interest in old Eskimo art or speedboats.
1: Eskimo art and speedboats. Is that so you can have something to chat with the hubby about when he comes home?
2: But is the hubby really going to be that interested in what these arty-farty Inuits are up to?
1: No, I don't know.
2: You know, you're obviously preparing meals for him, preparing breakfast. They also say in the weekly, I love the detail of this. They say, make sure you get a mirror and put it in a well-lit hallway, so you can see, you know, how much you've let yourself go. I love the detail of that. Do they think if they don't specify that the hallway should be well lit, that the mothers of Australia are going to be putting the mirror into a darkened bedroom so they only look harpy adjacent? You know, I don't know. So they actually use that word harpy. You're looking like a harpy.
1: Right. So this is like that old Burt Bacharach song, Wives and Lovers, isn't it? The idea that you've been with the baby all day, you've had no sleep, everything you're wearing is covered with baby vomit that looks like white yogurt all over you. But then come 5 o'clock, put a cocktail dress on, fix your hair and stand there with a martini glass for the husband when he comes home.
2: There's a book from the 1960s. From Melbourne by Frank Richards, who's a marriage guidance counsellor, and he gives very precise advice about how to keep yourself. He says you've got to exercise after birth, no one wants your belly hanging. He's very sort of...
1: In the
2: phraseology, you use lots of exclamation marks and he says, you know, you've got time to chat over the back fence with the neighbour. How can you possibly say you don't have time to put your hair in rollers and maybe apply some talc, shave your legs, not in front of your husband, but shave them nonetheless? He says, before going to bed, he says, you know, just before you get into bed, apply some lipstick and an eyeliner, because no one looks their best in the morning. And if you do this, once you wake up, you'll look...
1: You'll find it all smeared all over the pillow, won't you? I mean, that's not good.
2: So he might not realise what
1: that,
2: lipstick
1: the practicality
2: does
1: of that
2: because
1: is,
2: you know who he is. He's a Catholic priest. Of course he is. So he might not have shed many beds.
1: So a Catholic priest is advising a young mum to put on eyeliner and lippy before she goes to bed.
2: With this very purient, sort of rather sexy...
1: So what you were saying to me, first of all, it sounded to me like a lot of the advice that's prevalent in these decades is from people who don't seem to like children very much, and nor... by what you're saying now, do they seem to like women very much either?
2: No, it's very misogynistic. It is, and she gets the blame for everything. And they're very keen on their own credentials, really. So the phrase they use all the time is scientific mothering, and they don't want...
1: Oh, what nonsense. Rubbish.
2: You're not to use your own instincts, and you're certainly not supposed to be informed by your own mother.
1: Right. And they don't present any science...
2: No.
1: Do they? Ever?
2: No, never.
1: This is all just, they call themselves scientific. Right.
2: No, none of them got qualifications. I mean, one of the interesting things I felt, is because I'm now a grandparent, is that the grandparents are demonised throughout the century.
1: They are?
2: And this really surprised me.
1: What do you mean?
2: They're demonised up to about 1960 for being too lax. because you're doing scientific mothering as instructed by the official guidebooks and by the nurses at the baby health clinic, you're doing scientific mothering. So you're putting a lot of effort into not cuddling the child, into breastfeeding by the clock.
3: And then granddad walks through the door with like bag of mixed lollies and cuddles and he's ruining everything.
2: Ruining everything. And so all, again, this is all in every official guidebook. It says, don't let the grandparent near the child. If you must, then, you know, try to stand up to them. They're these soft-hearted nutters and they must be treated with disdain. One of the worst things about poverty, according to a couple of the experts, is you might be forced to live with them and how terrible that would be. And then, of course, in the next bit of the story, the advice starts changing in the 70s and 80s. And again, the grandparents must be kept at arm's length, because by this time they're the strict ones who are going to be telling you you're cuddling that child too much, or you shouldn't be breastfeeding on demand, or you should be doing so. So the grandparents cannot win.
3: Cannot win either way. Okay, let's just strap ourselves in here for a moment, Richard, because I almost dread to ask, what was some of this early wisdom on toilet training?
2: Well, that's where it does get sort of bizarre, really. And that some of the books, including by Truby King's daughter, actually, the adopted daughter who goes on to write a pretty significant book in this country, it should start at 2 days old.
3: Two days old.
2: It should be completed by 3 weeks.
3: How do you possibly toilet train to get it?
2: Well,
3: an infant?
2: Well, here, I don't want to put people off their tucker, but...
3: Oh, speak euphemistically as you can.
2: Soap suppositories are mentioned.
3: And, oh, my God.
2: Other physical...
3: Really?
2: Yeah.
3: For an infant?
2: Yes, I won't list them all, but Truby King starts talking about, you know,
3: the
2: instruments that you can use and the methods you can use. I wouldn't want to be doing the laundry in that household. but you know, the I suppose the serious side of this is that there's this fantastic document for historians called the Royal Commission into Human Relationships, which is a Whitlam government thing. It became controversial in the end, and once the Fraser government took over, they really sort of closed it down. But it was this very odd, strange, wonderful idea that they had three commissioners. One was Anne Deveson, and they took evidence from thousands of Australians just about ordinary life, really, about the relationship between the sexes and bringing up children. And thousands of people made submissions, some conservative, some, more radical. And the report is still there, but also all the witness statements are still there. And it's a fascinating insight into what was going on in this period. So Dr. Kim Oates, who is quite well known for being the director of the Children's Hospital in Westmead in Sydney, he's a young doctor at this point, and he's giving evidence. So the date is probably 1974, and he's talking about these people, you know, armed by these books, who are coming in, and he's trying to treat the baby, and they say, he's being naughty. He's being naughty.
3: The baby is
2: 3 days old, and they say he won't toilet train. And Kim Oates is saying how distressing this is for him as a doctor. Or the baby won't stop crying. The baby's only 4 days old or 5 days old. This baby is manipulating me. This is the other
3: phrase. Manipulating?
2: This is the phrase that's used in all the books right up until 1960, is that a tiny baby is trying to manipulate the mother, and that this happens almost straight away, and the reason it's crying is an effort to get what it wants. And if you give in just once, you'll create this, and we're back to that phrase again, spoiled little tyrant.
3: But Richard, this is so self-evidently nonsense. How does an idea of the manipulative infant that barely, we now know, has barely a sense of itself as an individual, can be seen as some cunning operator? Mm. That's just monstrous and stupid.
2: I should say toddlers can manipulate their parents, especially...
3: toddlers are a whole other thing.
2: Especially when ice creams are involved.
3: Like give me this or I'll hold my breath. But that's different. We're talking about an infant here.
2: Yeah, and it's physiologically or psychologically impossible, and yet they're very strong on it, and that's why they say, if they all talk about this mother and how terrible it is when she gives in. And giving in means cuddling the child when it's crying or feeding the child when it's crying. And you only have to do that a few times and you've ruined this child. I mean, this is where I get the title from. You've ruined the child for life.
3: Thumb sucking. What advice do they have on preventing the devastating, dangerous habit of thumb sucking?
2: Yeah, well, you know, I quote Ross Campbell, who's one of my favourite columnists. He was a columnist in the 50s and 60s in Australia. And he's typically very sympathetic about because he says it's like trying to give up smoking if the cigarettes were connected to the end of your hand. Which I think it's very accurate. But he's a rare sympathetic voice. Yeah. People say it's this terrible thing. It's going to create all sorts of deformities to the face and the gums and more than that, it's the first lesson in self-indulgence that a child receives if you let them suck their thumb. That's what's going to psychologically, it won't only destroy their breathing and their adenoids and things like that, and their teeth. It will tell them that self-indulgence is all right. That's where all these ideas come back to ideas of empire and discipline and the clock and the factory, and it all kind of
3: breeding soldiers for civilization.
2: All reinforces itself. But so you've got to

0: do something about it. In fact, the reason why Spock gets... I mean, Spock's not a big figure here early on in the 50s and 60s, even though he's in America. But Spock first gets into the area of child rearing because he's a junior doctor in Baltimore or somewhere, and he goes into a ward and sees all these children with these cardboard sleeves on their arms and stop them bending their elbows, because if you can't bend your elbows, you can't put the thumb in the mouth. And that was a very, that was commonly recommended here, these cardboard elbows. You could also put them in a long sleeve shirt and tie the ends of the shirt up. You could put poisons, you know, not poisons, but acrid tasting chemicals on their fingers. You could install a rake, a steel rake, into the mouth.
1: A Hannibal Lecter type thing.
0: That was recommended by some of the Australian guidebooks. the thing that you couldn't do was ignore it, because that would be to let them indulge themselves and ruin them.
2: Podcast, broadcast, and online. 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
3: Richard Glover is here. His book is called How to Ruin a Child, A Journey into the Alarming, Hilarious, and Ever-Changing Advice Given to Australian Parents.
0: You know, one of the other surprises, I suppose, is that sometimes practice, one of the things they really don't recommend is smacking, which, again, surprises me because there's a lot of it going on. I mean, you're my age and, you know, we were all smacked and caned and the boys at school were, you know, caned constantly. But that was never recommended. And from the 1920s onwards, all the experts are saying don't physically attack them. And in a way, it's hard to understand why then the parents and the school teachers took such pleasure in doing so. And I guess it's that even though the experts said don't actually cane them, they were also saying, but don't let them have their heads. And it was that sort of combination of messages, because there's nothing worse than a spoiled tyrant. That's the worst thing at all, a child that's too big for his boots and all of that. So don't let that happen. And in that sort of mix-up of advice, it became incredibly commonplace to smack and physically. I mean, I certainly remember I was caned constantly at school. My mother used to chase me around the house with a sort of jeweled slipper, the flat bit of the slipper for the normal infractions, the jeweled bit for more serious misdemeanors. My wife Deborah said she remembers it in primary school. This is in Sydney's Parramatta in the 60s. So she's going to primary school, and the deputy principal has got a square of red carpet, which he tells the children is stained red with the blood of children who've been caned by him.
1: Oh, God.
0: And he canes the children, but if it's a sort of slightly less serious infraction, he's got the cane sort of on the wall, horizontal, at a nine-year-old's eye level, and the child's got to stand on the bloody square and stare at it so they realise their mistake. And I'm not telling that story as some extraordinary story of Deborah's. This is absolutely commonplace. I remember, for instance, being with a friend when his mother washed his mouth out with soap and water. You know about that, don't you?
1: Yeah.
0: This is for swearing.
1: This happened to a school friend of mine.
0: Yeah.
1: He told me he was caught lying by his mother and his mouth was washed out with soap and water.
0: Yeah, I mean, it was done in front of me. And even though we were only 10, I still remember it so vividly as if it was yesterday. I remember her fingers digging into his neck and forcing his neck towards the sink in the bathroom, and this bar of soap being sort of shoved into his mouth, and the poor boy sort of spluttering and wriggling and frothing at the mouth.
1: And retching, I suppose.
0: And retching. Too, yeah. I still have such a strong man. But again, not a special story. These are all really commonplace stories. You know, I then look at the internet right now, is particularly from America, there's a new thing, which is, it's a vulgar acronym, so I won't particularly bother you with it. But it's basically, if you stuff around, you'll find out what happens. And this is a school of parenting advice, which involves, you know, they complain about something, you just get their iPad and throw it out the window. Smash it. The six-year-old is getting weepy, put him out the front door, lock it. And, you know, these videos, the people film themselves doing this, and the comment thread is full of people.

0: this is a New South Wales one, and they're just absolutely concerned, and they're worried about the fact that condoms are suddenly flooding Sydney, or in their view, they're flooding Sydney. They list all the most popular brands that have come in through Sydney's Customs House in January 1904. The most popular brand of condom is called Never Rips. Which
1: had to be a lie.
0: I think
1: it was made out of stainless steel.
0: It's a commendable feature of a condom, I would have thought. There are these pessaries which are being sold door to door in Sydney by slightly older women dressed as nurses. You know, it sounds like a rather saucy period drama, doesn't it? You know, is Helen Mirren available to play the role? Their family size is starting to fall, and they're concerned for two reasons. They're concerned about filling up Australia, so Australia needs a big population, and parents aren't providing enough children. But they're also worried about another thing, which is that the smaller the size of the family gets, you don't only get fewer people, you also get less quality.
1: Right.
0: Because you increase the number of only children, or of children, or of families where there's only a couple of children.
1: And what's wrong with only children?
0: The corrective salt of juvenile criticism is what's lacking. This is their brothers and sisters smashing them over the head.
1: Did you say corrective salt?
0: The corrective salt of juvenile criticism.
1: Like salt on the wound or something?
0: Yes. Yeah, right. So you need to form your character properly. Right. You need to have an older brother or sister who's going to...
1: Right. Call you a dickhead or something.
0: One of the sources says, give me a boy who's had his head punched in by his brother. Actually, it says that. And so they're very worried about these only children because they're spoiled tyrants, of course, because they've had no one to give them some salt. But
1: so you were saying that only children, therefore, are by their nature being salt children, they're the recipient of all the too much love and attention from the parents, therefore more likely to be spoiled and have not had the correct salt getting their head punched.
0: Well, Irma Shiner, who's a fascinating figure, an Austrian Jewish refugee who comes here in 1930, her story is amazing. But she is one of the experts who has a child of her own, an only child, and she says it's so dangerous giving them too much love that it possibly might be required that you try to pretend that you don't love them.
1: Oh, that's terrible.
0: And there are points in this book where you laugh, and there are points where you just... There's another point where Truby King... Where I did feel really teary sitting in the library reading it. It talks about these weak mothers who give in to their children and supply the snuggling warmth of a cuddle. And I just think it's such an interesting phrase that this austere man, Truby King, uses that phrase. He uses such a tender phrase, snuggling warmth. And it's almost as if I think he's saying to us, he understands how this thing is a natural thing, but wants to say to us, therefore, it is even more admirable if it's repressed.
1: I don't hear that. I hear a sneer in that.
0: Maybe.
1: I hear a sneer. You might as well put, you know, scare quotes around snuggling cuddle. That's what I hear. Well, if there's contempt, I think there. It's not good either way. It's not good either way. So only children like you are no good. I'm the eldest of two siblings. We're no good either, are we?
0: Oh, that's the worst. You're absolutely... Well, what is hilarious is...
1: Why am I defective?
0: You go through... So you're the oldest.
1: Yeah.
0: Okay, but that's because... So you have been knocked off your perch. So you've been on the perch. You've been the spoilt tyrant. Actually, we all know this is true.
1: It's actually true.
0: Yeah.
1: This is all true.
0: Producer nodding.
1: Yeah.
0: You've been there absolutely luxuriating like some pen.
1: Getting it all.
0: Like some monarch.
1: Yeah.
0: And suddenly you're pushed off your perch. Now, Irma Shiner, she says such children are the worst of them all because they will turn murderous in their intent. And she says there are actual cases.
1: Murderers?
0: She says there are actual cases where the oldest child is murdered. The youngest, so you must be careful.
1: Okay.
0: Have you ever murdered your sibling?
1: No. So I'm more degenerate than defective then. Is that what I am, as the eldest?
0: Yeah, probably. they're pretty bad. The last to arrive, particularly after a gap, is terrible because there's a psychological thing happening with the parents. They refuse to grow old. The mother is trying to hang on to motherhood so she'll baby the child.

0: even, you know, they're, so they're terrible as well. The middle child is terrible.
1: But us first kids, though, we're sort of like a TV pilot, aren't we? We're sort of like where you actually, we're the test dummy, crash test dummy of children, so that the second time they're going to get it right. That's the theory, isn't
0: it? This is the dropped pancake theory of child rearing.
1: What is that theory?
0: The second pancake theory, sorry. The second pancake's always better than the first, isn't it?
1: Well, that's true.
0: That's true. But I think the reason, you know,
1: that's science right there.
0: That's science right there. I mean, the truth is, and there was a big, large data study by the US Academy of Science a couple of decades ago, which says there's no truth in any of this, actually. Only children actually do maybe have slightly higher IQs, strangely enough, possibly because they're not subjected to so much childhood illness because they don't have germy siblings. But aside from that, there's no differential according to birth order, according to the Academy of Science. I think what is true, though, even though it might not have an impact on our personalities, it is true that standards fall. I think it's definitely true. You know, the first child, you know, Attenborough, only allowed to watch a very limited number of Attenborough nature documentaries, yeah. No other screen. They'd be prepared organically reared meat and in a hand mincer by the parents.
1: And they absorb the anxiety, don't they, of the parents?
0: Oh, the parents are dancing around doing ethnically diverse dances and, you know, trying to play Mozart to the child, taking constant photographs of you know, what we took to be the first smile, but was actually colic. Second child arrives. Standards immediately fall.
1: Yeah, should be right.
0: They're still only allowed to watch Attenborough documentaries, but Attenborough documentaries are now defined as involving the season finale of The Block. Limited photographs are taken. Instead of the sort of neat uniforms from Oshkosh, there are sort of $5 knockoffs from Target. With the first child, the sporting fixture is attended by the parents, the grandparents, one uncle from New Zealand who happens to be over. By the second child, the sporting match is attended by the father with a hangover who's anxiously looking at the sausage sizzle. Third child, of course,
1: yes,
0: total disaster here. Third child, the clothing is handed down from a fifth cousin in Cessnock. It's been soaked in nappy sand. Not to be critical of nappy sand, but it hasn't done much good. Attenborough documentaries, still only Attenborough documentaries. They now seem to involve Bruce Willis shooting things at a New York airport. And, of course, there's no photos. The only photo that exists of the third child is his or her foot in the edge of a photo of what is really a photo of the dog.
1: So, Richard, your whole life can be seen as a series of disasters, really. You started out as an only child, which by definition is also an eldest child. So you've got the double whammy there, aren't you?
0: Yeah, yeah. Sport tyrant.
1: So you're a terrible human being. And now you've arrived at grandparenthood. How are you messing things up now? How badly is it going? How wrong have you got it now? More appropriately, more or less stupidly, do you have a philosophy of grandparenting, or how are you approaching it?
0: Well, I certainly think that it's for the parents to decide what the standards are and what the rules are and all of that. And I think that part of the anxiety of the previous generations was that certainly the experts thought that the grandparents would try to interfere, and we don't try to interfere. They're perfectly decent parents. We set things up as they set things up. I just love it. I mean, I love how close to joy this age group of kids are. You know, when they're 3 and 4 years old, joy is just below the surface all the time. The sense of magic and of play, the way a plastic tea set can entertain them for hours, and they can feed cups of, you know, fake tea to all the soft toy. I mean, my anxiety, I suppose, is when they arrive in the morning. And I'm just so determined that they're going to have a fabulous day but not hurt themselves in any way. And I really think it should be like rental cars. When the father hands over the child to me, there should be a sketch. You know those rental car sketches of the outline of the vehicle?
1: I think
0: there should be an outline of the child's. There's a knock here and a little scratch already there. And then when they come back and pick them up at the end of the day and say, look at his state of his knee, you can say, mate, that was there. That was there on delivery.
1: I can show you the photo. There it is on my phone right there.
0: Right there. I didn't do it. Not on my watch.
1: And if that's one lesson we can take from this is that you didn't do it. Okay.
0: Yeah.
1: That's right.
0: Yeah.
1: Well, Richard, this has been massively informative and such a joy. And thank you so much.
0: Well, you're doing it nearly however you're doing it, providing there's a lot of love available. There's no way, whatever the experts say, of ruining a child.
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1: Richard Glover is the author of How to Ruin a Child, A Journey into the Alarming, Hilarious and Ever-Changing Advice Given to Australian Parents. Today's conversation with Richard Glover was made on the lands of the Gadigal people. The producer was Alice Moldovan. The executive producer is Nicola Harrison. I'm Richard Feidler. Thanks for listening.

0: ABC News. Good morning. I'm Noni Edwards. Despite severe rental shortages across Australia, rent growth has stalled as tenants reach the limits of what they can afford. New data from Domain shows that rents are flatlining in most capital cities and have even fallen in a few, including Sydney, over the past 3 months. Independent property economist Cameron Cusher of Cusher Consulting says renters are finding other ways to survive.
1: I think a lot of renters just simply don't have the capacity to keep paying more for rents. Because rents have increased so much over the last few years, what people are doing is they're renting in a less ideal location.
0: The Australian-led pre-COP event is coming to a close, with the talks receiving a mixed response throughout the week. Climate reporter Romy Stevens is in Fiji.
2: Pacific communities and leaders have welcomed the opportunity to shine a spotlight on their fight against climate change. They've also attracted funding to better adapt to rising seas and more extreme weather events. But the Albanese government has been criticised for spending $20 million on the event and failing to attract many world leaders. Today's focus will be the launch of a global plan to double the number of homes with rooftop solar to 300 million by the end of the decade. The Australian government will be asked to sign up to the pledge.
0: Australia's peak mining body says a landmark High Court decision that global emissions must be considered when approving coal mines sends a negative signal to trade and investment partners. The High Court has found planning authorities are required to consider how climate change effects should be managed when approving fossil fuel projects. Three of the five judges ruled in favour of an Upper Hunter community group, which appealed against an extension of Muswellbrook's Mount Pleasant coal mine in New South Wales. Minerals Council of Australia CEO Tanya Constable says it sets a dangerous precedent.
3: This sends a very negative signal. Now we're having to count other countries, other users for what might be occurring in Australia. It is going to send investment offshore to other countries. And why wouldn't it?
0: Australia's former ambassador to the United States, Joe Hockey, says the US would benefit from greater governmental scrutiny that he believes would come if the Democrats retake control of the House of Representatives. Americans are preparing to cast their vote next month in the midterm elections, in which the US president is expected to lose some support. Mr. Hockey's told 7:30 that corruption has become more apparent during Donald Trump's second term, and there's often a grey line in Washington, D.C. between corruption and proper government processes.
4: I think there'll be an extraordinary period of scrutiny over the next 2 years under the Democrats. And there needs to be that level of scrutiny here in Washington, D.C. I think it's good for America to have that proper accountability and proper scrutiny, which has been lacking over the last 2 years.
0: A memorial concert in Tel Aviv has capped off a day of commemorations for the third anniversary of Hamas's October 7 attacks against Israel. Middle East correspondent Matthew Doran is there.
5: Tens of thousands of Israelis packed into Tel Aviv's Hayakon Park in the city's north, coming together to mark the day their country changed forever. The event, hosted by former hostage Eli Shirazi, paid tribute to those killed, injured and taken hostage on the day when Hamas launched their surprise dawn raids on Israel 3 years ago. The stage was adorned with poppies and the wreckage of a vehicle from the Gaza border communities, with the event organised by those affected rather than the state. Matthew Doran, ABC News, Tel Aviv.
0: The legal team for Krista Pike, a death row inmate who survived a botched execution in Tennessee, have given an update on her condition. Here's North America correspondent Cayman Gock.
6: Krista Pike survived two doses of a drug supposed to kill her last week. She's now in hospital, conscious and breathing. Her lawyers said she cannot move her arms, has a blood clot in one arm, pneumonia and cannot swallow yet. In court today, a judge ordered the state of Tennessee must preserve evidence from the botched execution. Ms. Pike's legal team is requesting that the governor commute her sentence to life imprisonment without the possibility of parole, instead of attempting to kill her again. Cayman Gock, ABC News, Washington.
0: A court in Indonesia has sentenced dozens of Indian nationals to prison for their involvement in an online gambling operation in Bali. Police charged 35 people after arresting them at two villas in separate locations on the popular tourist island earlier this year. They were each sentenced to between 2 and 2.5 years in prison. ABC News.
7: Malid Mabatua. Good day. My name is Auntie Bilawara Lee. Australia's First Nations peoples are the oldest continuous surviving cultures on Earth, and I acknowledge that we walk in footsteps millennia old. 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
1: Good morning. 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

0: Good morning to you. Thursday, the 8th of October. Actually, good morning to every single person other than the bush chooks who were keeping me awake last night. I don't know how they're going at your place right now, but I don't know, is it bush chook breeding season? I'm not sure, but the ones at my backyard were squawking like no tomorrow. So they were keeping me awake a little bit last night. Anyway, good morning to you. Hope you've had a nice start to this Thursday. It is 24 to 6. Guess what? In Darwin right now, hate to break it to you, feels like 30 degrees. That's not good, is it? Currently 26, but feels like 30. There's no rain on the horizon either. Partly cloudy, though, for today. Alice, currently feels like 14 degrees for you. You're going to have 17 today. That feels nice. Also no rain for you. Few clouds. Catherine, warm for you right now, 28 as well. 25 degrees. Actually, you know, I'm reading these wrong. I'm reading all of these temperatures wrong. Oh, I'm blaming the bush chooks. Okay, right now it feels like 30 degrees in Darwin. That is correct. Alice Springs, feels like 14. You've got a max of 36 degrees. Okay, now I'm back on track. Catherine, feels like 28 degrees. A hot one for you. It's 38 degrees today. And 37 set for your house in Tennant Creek. Currently, though, feels like 21 degrees. Okay, now that I have got those out of the way, bush chook brain for Jess Ong this morning. Plenty of things to talk about today. The Northern Territory government set to close the country's largest short-stay crisis accommodation facility. Yes, sir. I didn't realise it was the country's largest short-stay crisis accommodation facility, but according to the CEO of Homelessness Australia, Kate Colvin, it is.
1: So YISA is actually the biggest short-stay crisis accommodation in the country. It provides accommodation to up to 400 people. Generally, there'd be, 140 kids.
0: So despite that, YISA closing in a few days' time, homelessness organisations have gathered right here for the Australian Homelessness Conference. And after 7:30, you're going to hear from Josh Burns, who's the Special Envoy for Social Housing and Homelessness. He's also an MP in Victoria. He's heading to YISA during his time here. And I'm going to be asking him what he's got to say to residents who are set to be evicted in just a few days' time come Sunday. Also, Darwin has done it again. At least when it comes to rental prices, we are bucking trends. Good news if you're a landlord, maybe not so much if you're a renter or looking to rent. But house rent prices have increased by $40 over the September quarter, meaning it's now around $800 a week to rent a place in Darwin. This is the largest quarterly increase across the country. And our annual growth

sitting at 14.3%, making us the strongest of any capital city. I'm not a renter. I'm also not a landlord, but I would be interested in how much you were paying for your rent. You can let me know this morning, or how much you were charging your tenants on 1300 057 222. Good morning to you. 21 to 6.

0: Oh, that's a nice song from Leonardo's Bride. Even when I'm sleeping on 105.7 ABC Darwin and the Northern Territory, hopefully you've got your eyes open on this Thursday morning where it is 17 to 6.
1: And now the one question quiz with Jess Ong. Question one.
0: Today, I want to know what culinary staple was invented in 1949 in Australia. If you reckon you know the answer, I'm pretty sure you would have had this thing in your kitchen at one point. Whether you have it now or whether you had it as a kid, I'm pretty certain this was a common feature in many Australian kitchens. If you think you know the answer, what culinary staple was invented in 1949 in Australia? Send me a text on 0487 99 1057. I'll be talking a little bit more about this with my co-conspirator,

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0: Hey, now, you know, one thing we talk a lot about on the ABC is just the realities that lots of our paramedics face as part of their job, whether that's here in Darwin or down in Alice Springs. And the ABC's Emma Haskin from Alice Springs joined the paramedics on a trip one night to see how everything went down and just some of the realities that those paramedics are having to face as they go to work every single day.
4: My name's Abby Studley and I'm the Regional Manager Southern for St John Ambulance Northern Territory.
5: Tell me a little bit about what's happened at the first job of the night tonight.
4: Sure, we've been dispatched code 2, so no lights and sirens, down to Todd Mall here for a gentleman post-assault. We've been unable to locate anyone at that scene. Our crews will continue trying to find safeguarding mechanisms and make contact with the original caller. And if we're unable to do so, we'll be marked as clear from this case. Police will get a welfare check and we'll move on to our next job of the night.
6: So Dave's one of our intensive care paramedics. We just have the one in Alice Springs. We are funded to have 3, but we just have 1. We're very lucky to have Dave. He's got, what is it now, Dave, 26 years? 26 yep. years of experience as a front row paramedic and 22 years as a paramedic. Can we get police on a code 2 to the Alice Springs ramp?
7: Okay, you have assaulted us. No, but I respect you.
6: My name is Abby. And I manage the ambulance service. Today you've spat at all 3 of these officers and you've assaulted all of them.
8: 77, we're proceeding on a prone 1.
6: What we're going to do now is we're going to wait out here until more help arrives, okay? You don't do that to my staff. No, you. Don't hit people. Don't spit at them. What happened there, Emma, was our crews were transporting somebody for medical care to hospital and her behaviour changed and what became a really safe scene changed very quickly and our staff were assaulted on that job. We were attending a patient who has called 000 requiring emergency ambulance and throughout the process of that our staff have alleged assault. We've now got 3 staff delivering statements to police currently. And as you can see behind me, all 3 of our Alice Springs resources are currently at hospital handing over patients or providing statements to police.
5: Can you disclose what happened in the ambulance?
6: I won't disclose what happened in the ambulance, but what I can say is that the behaviour it was exhibited by that person was absolutely intolerable. And I'm really disappointed to see, again, things like spitting and hitting directed towards the paramedics here in Alice Springs. It's really disappointing.
5: And what happens now with the 3 staff who are just giving statements to police? What does that therefore mean for the treatment of the community here in town?
6: So we always prioritise our emergency ambulance response to the community, but what that means right now is that we do have a delay to the community. While these statements occur, of course, if a job dropped at any point, we'll be ready to go and we get a crew out there. But what it means is for low acuity jobs that there may be a delay.
5: What happens with the staff tonight who have been a victim of assault?
6: It depends on the individual and it depends on the assault, but generally speaking, what we'll do is the staff will be given time to make a statement. They'll be given time to stand down and recoup, maybe have a cup of tea or a coffee and a break and a little check-in with each other. We'll conduct a debrief with them and it's up to them whether or not they would like to keep working.
0: That was a pretty intense listen, wasn't it? I found that quite hectic. But obviously the reality facing lots of paramedics, that was a couple of paramedics, Abby Studley and her colleague Dave O'Toole, who you heard there, the ABC's Emma Haskin joined them as they were out doing their job one night at 6:00 in Alice Springs, where 3 St. John paramedics were spat on and punched en route to the Alice Springs Hospital. So this year alone, the town of Alice Springs accounts for over 100 incidents of occupational violence, almost half of all incidents across the Northern Territory. So the work that our paramedics do, just incredible stuff, how they keep going and going. So a really interesting insight there, courtesy of ABC Alice Springs, Emma Haskin. It is 11:00 to 6:00 on 105.7 ABC Darwin and the Northern Territory.
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0: Good morning to the person who sent me a text on 0487 99105.

07, just asking if Yisr is the largest of its kind, and according to the CEO of Homelessness Australia, Kate Colvin, it is the country's largest short-stay crisis accommodation facility. This person asking, will it transfer to Bachelor as the same size or be a smaller version? Dear Texter, as far as I know, and I'm just having a quick read here, the 100-bed facility in Bachelor is less than a third of Yisr's current capacity, I believe. So it will be a lot smaller when it is transitioning to Bachelor, which is due to happen in just a few days' time. Quite interestingly, I heard about some ads going up on backpacker job Facebook pages here in Darwin calling for people to apply for cleaning jobs in Bachelor. You could probably assume that that's to help get accommodation ready. There is a piece in the paper today with residents vowing they won't be leaving come Sunday. More than 300 people gathered outside the Australian Homelessness Conference yesterday to put a spotlight on the situation that residents at Yisr are facing. Kamali Community Government Councillor May May Morrison said the Demantables and Bachelor community weren't ready for the influx of vulnerable residents. She said that Demantables had been plonked to the back of Bachelor Institute, saying, "There's nothing. It's just like a detention centre." Like I said, I'll be talking more about this at half past seven, when I have a chat to Josh Burns. He's an MP in Victoria, but he's also up as part of this homelessness conference. He's the special envoy for social housing and homelessness. So he is set to visit Yisr in the coming days. I will be asking him what he's going to say to those residents who are facing eviction to be moved 100 kilometres south to Bachelor at 9 to 6.

0: We've revisited old favourites, made the case for the books we love,
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3: And now, the one question quiz with Jess Ong. Question one.
4: The quiz question for today. What culinary staple was invented in 1949 in Australia? If you reckon you know the answer, you can send me a text on 0487 991 0057. I'm pretty certain pretty much every single person had this particular thing in their kitchen at some point, whether that's right now or whether it was when you were a kid, certain that this thing sat somewhere in your kitchen. I'm giving you a bit of a hint there, aren't I? Anyway, what culinary staple was invented in 1949 in Australia? If you reckon you know, you can also give me a buzz on 1300 057 222. I will be talking more about this with Harriet after 6 o'clock. She's going to touch on some new things coming out from the Royal Australian Mint. Some new coins featuring some particular things that are unique to Australia. Harriet, good morning to you.
5: Good morning.
4: Did you have one of these culinary staples? Yeah. I like the way you framed that, actually.
5: I pinched it from an article.
4: Oh, did you? Did you have one of these?
5: Absolutely. I think we had multiple.
4: Did you need multiple?
5: Multiple kids.
4: Oh, okay. I think there's going to be a lot of hints, dear listener, coming in the next little while. So you should know this quiz answer pretty soon.
5: I don't think it's something you buy, though. I feel like it's something you inherit.
4: Really? Did you inherit it?
5: Well, I think my parents probably inherited it.
4: Ah.
5: Like, I don't remember it ever being something we bought.
4: Okay.
5: Like, I think it was a grandparent habit.
4: Okay. Yeah, so they have been around since 1949, so quite a while.
5: Yeah.
4: I love that this thing was invented. I mean, who would have thought to make such a thing?
5: It shocked me that it was the Australians that did it, honestly.
4: Mm, okay, well, there's a clue. Australia invented 1949. It was invented by a man called Dr. Ernest Smithers. Honestly, he sounds like a character out of The Simpsons. Don't you reckon?
5: Yeah. Well, Smithers is a character.
4: That is true. That is very true. But his name is Ernest, and he invented this culinary staple in Australia in 1949. And now the Royal Australian Mint is also celebrating it. Shaz, a very good morning to you. What's Shaz guessed, Haz?
5: Vegemite.
4: Unfortunately not, but Shaz, that's a good guess. So you could also say that's a culinary staple. Maybe you would like to use this in the other culinary staple.
5: I don't. I disapprove of that highly.
4: Me too. I do too. It's not something I would be doing. What other hint could we give with this? Features?
5: Well, there's... It's been called. Oh, no, maybe that's too much.
4: Yeah. There's many combinations. There's many options available to you with this culinary staple that came out of the brain of Dr. Ernest Smithers in 1949. All right. We will leave it there before we give away too many other hints. Are you well this morning, Harriet? By the way, I didn't ask you. Going okay?
5: I'm so well.
4: Good. All right. Nice to have you in the wings there alongside Peter as well, keeping me company this morning on 105.7 ABC Darwin and the Northern Territory. Like I said, I will be talking a little bit more with Harriet after 6 o'clock and early a.m. about some news out from the Royal Australian Mint. It's connected to this quiz question, actually. The Royal Australian Mint has some new coins that'll be out in circulation. It features some of those amazing things that have been invented in Australia, and this is one of them. So what culinary staple was invented in 1949 in Australia? If you reckon you know the answer, you can send me a text on 0487 991 0057. Shaz has already made a guess saying, is it Vegemite? But no, it is not Vegemite, Shaz. Nice try. Some of the other things you're going to be hearing about today is that some of Australia's largest gambling companies, including Sportsbet, Bet365 and Ladbrokes, will only be able to accept a maximum of $1,000 per month from punters between the ages of 18 and 24 if a private member's bill passes Northern Territory Parliament. With more than 50 online bookmakers who are licensed here in the Northern Territory, Justine Davis, who's an independent politician here, she's got a bill that's seeking to seeking further gambling harm protections, more than what the federal government implemented in August. And NT-licensed bookmakers would be prohibited from offering inducements under the proposed laws.

0: Justine Davis also seeking to ban advertisements likely to reach young people. So you're going to be hearing a little bit more about that today on ABC Darwin and the Northern Territory and in your news bulletins as well. Speaking of which, your 6 o'clock news just around the corner. I'll be back with you after the news and early AM.
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4: Good morning, Darlene Jean Myung with ABC News. An independent NT politician says she's introducing a bill to reduce gambling harm Australia-wide, claiming the federal government has failed to protect people. Justine Davis will table her private member's bill in NT Parliament next week, which includes proposals to ban inducements and set deposit limits for punters aged 24 and under. 50 of Australia's online bookmakers are licensed in the territory due to its low taxes, meaning the bill, if passed, would impact customers betting with the likes of Sportsbet, Bet365 and Ladbrokes. Ms Davis says her bill is about preventing gambling harm.
5: We look to the federal government to make law to protect all of us. They failed. So we now are in a real position where we can actually show some leadership in the Northern Territory and say, here's some simple changes that we can make.
4: The Australian-led pre-COP event is coming to a close, with the talks receiving a mixed response throughout the week. Climate reporter Rami Stevens is in Fiji.
6: Pacific communities and leaders have welcomed the opportunity to shine a spotlight on their fight against climate change. They've also attracted funding to better adapt to rising seas and more extreme weather events. But the Albanese government has been criticised for spending $20 million on the event and failing to attract many world leaders. Today's focus will be the launch of a global plan to double the number of homes with rooftop solar to 300 million by the end of the decade. The Australian government will be asked to sign up to the pledge.
4: Representatives from a First Nations-led not-for-profit will travel to Canberra to call on the federal government to provide the organisation with funding to help reduce intergenerational poverty in Aboriginal communities. Currently, Children's Ground is mostly philanthropically funded, but an independent report evaluating the effectiveness of the organisation recommended that it be federally funded over 7 years to enable longer-term outcomes. CEO Jane Vadabaloo says the report is evidence that Children's Ground's approach works, so government should get on board.
7: But also we've got some critical meetings with senior government officials to discuss Children's Ground and the impact and the report and the actions that the government are going to commit to.
4: A Tennessee judge has ordered the state to reserve evidence from the botched execution of Krista Pike, Cayman Gok reports.
8: Chancellor Ayesha Miles gave an exhaustive list of possible materials that should be preserved, including encrypted communication between officials and any items in the execution chamber. Last week, death row inmate Krista Pike survived two doses of a drug supposed to kill her. Ms. Pike's lawyer told the court Tennessee corrections officials have put up roadblocks limiting his access to hospital. Ms. Pike is believed to be the first person to have survived doses of a lethal injection drug and has regained consciousness, but her long-term prognosis remains unclear. Cayman Gok, ABC News, Washington.
4: Thailand's Prime Minister says the country is at the last paragraph of a trade agreement with the United States. Speaking at a forum in Singapore, Anutin Chanwirakun says he expects to sign the agreement during President Trump's next visit to Asia, most likely in November, adding that he received a letter from Mr. Trump last week confirming the deal is at its final stage. The US imposed a 12.5% tariff on imports from July from Thailand. It is Thailand's largest export market, accounting for 24% of the Southeast Asian nation's total exports so far this year. Back home, an Alice Springs Community Theatre group has sold more than half of its tickets for its upcoming musical within 2 days of them going on sale. The Totem Theatre is showing 9 to 5 the musical with music and lyrics by Dolly Parton based on the seminal 1980 hit movie next month. Director Aaron Hunnam says tickets went on sale on Tuesday morning and have been flying out the door.
9: So we've sold 498 tickets, which is about just over half the available tickets that we have for the show within the first

0: of 48 hours.
1: And to sport, practice begins today at Bathurst as on-track running gets underway ahead of Supercars' iconic endurance race at Mount Panorama. Practice starts this afternoon with two sessions, which leads into Friday's qualifying. The top 10 shootout will then run on Saturday, setting the grid for Sunday's 1,000-kilometre race. 2024 winner Brody Kostecki can set a new Bathurst record for the most consecutive pole positions if he qualifies fastest. This is ABC News.
2: Good morning, welcome to AM. I'm Rachel Mealy, coming to you from the lands of the Turrbal and Yuggera people in Brisbane. The country's peak mining body has hit out at a high court decision which stymies the expansion of a coal mine, claiming it'll scare investors away from Australia. The High Court yesterday found planning authorities must factor in the emissions from coal burned overseas when approving projects such as mines. Here's political reporter Jack Mackay.
3: It's a landmark High Court decision that could mark a high point for climate campaigners.
4: It's certainly an exciting moment in climate change litigation to have climate change before the High Court.
3: That's Professor Justine Bell-James, an environmental law expert from the University of Queensland. In a majority decision, the court found planning authorities must consider the emissions from fossil fuels burned overseas when approving projects such as coal mines.
4: At the highest level, it's now really entrenched that finding that that's something that's important to consider. Because when you think about the digging up of the coal, that really only accounts for a small amount of the emissions from a mine.
3: The decision was made in relation to a coal mine expansion in the New South Wales Hunter region. MAC Energy, which operates the Mount Pleasant mine, wants to extract 444 million tonnes of coal from the site. The project was approved by state planning authorities in 2022, but last year, after a community-led group launched legal action, the New South Wales Court of Appeal agreed the planning authority had failed to take into account the project's global emissions would cause local climate change impacts. MAC Energy challenged that decision in the High Court, and yesterday it lost. Australia's peak mining body has slammed the court's decision.
5: Well, it really throws into uncertainty a number of mines under consideration in New South Wales and in other jurisdictions. We're deeply concerned about what it might mean for the coal industry, the mining industry as a whole.
3: The CEO of the Minerals Council of Australia, Tanya Constable, says the ruling sets a bad precedent.
5: This decision will send a shudder through anyone thinking about investing in mining in Australia because it holds Australian miners responsible for emissions from power stations at a global level in other countries.
3: The federal government says it doesn't believe the ruling will set a broader precedent impacting Commonwealth decisions. So will we now see more legal action like this in Australia? Professor Bell-James from the University of Queensland says that won't necessarily be the case.
4: In terms of its value as a precedent, it's interpretation of New South Wales legislation. So in that sense, it's only strictly binding in terms of how you interpret that New South Wales legislation. It is something, as I said, that would certainly be influential in other state-level courts if they have legislation written in a similar way.
2: Professor Justine Bell-James from the University of Queensland, ending that report by Jack Mackay. Yesterday's third anniversary of the Hamas attack on Israel has been marked with ceremonies around the world. It's also brought attention to the plight of those in Gaza, where local health officials say more than 74,000 people have been killed since October 2023. Most of the population has been displaced, with homes destroyed. Two-thirds now live in tents. A fragile ceasefire has been in place for more than a year, but recovery is yet to begin. With 61 million tonnes of rubble across the strip, aid workers say a lack of machinery and political solutions means the next stage for people in Gaza is a long way off. Middle East correspondent Caitlin Kelly reports.
6: Dunya returns to the rubble of her childhood home in Gaza City to pay homage to her 33-year-old brother, Rushdie, killed in an Israeli airstrike at the start of the war. His body was never recovered.
7: This was my dream.

0: It became a cemetery. It used to be beautiful. It was beautiful with its people, but it became like this. Destruction. Destruction.
1: Despite a shaky year-long ceasefire, Gaza still lies in ruins. Thousands of bodies are yet to be recovered after Israel's intense war, triggered by the Hamas attacks on October 7th. In Nusayr refugee camp, civil defence workers use faulty machinery to search for the remains of 18 people killed in a 2024 strike. Workers sift through twisted iron rods and rubble, some with their bare hands, as human remains emerge. They hold up items splattered with blood. Others handle skulls and bones into body bags. Hassan Jada says that they have limited resources and lack heavy machinery.
2: If there were loaders and heavy machinery during the strikes, we might have been able to rescue many people. But unfortunately, there were people who we spoke to under the rubble, but we could not reach them, and then they passed away.
1: Israel restricts the entry of materials into Gaza, it says could also be used for military purposes by Hamas and other armed groups. But aid workers like Jack Ousselier from the UN Development Programme say the lack of heavy machinery is hampering rubble clearance and long-term recovery efforts.
3: People are crowded in a very small space at the moment, about 30% of Gaza. We can't move them to their original locations or their neighborhoods of where they're from. And secondly, what we also really challenge with are the types of equipment that are allowed into Gaza. At the moment, it's very limited in terms of large-scale equipment for starting the removal of debris, but also addressing some of the tremendous reconstruction needs that will continue to be in Gaza for many years to come.
1: Clearing Gaza is expected to take a decade. Little comfort to most Gazans, two-thirds of whom are still living in tents. Last month, the US-led Gaza Board of Peace proposed a $2.45 billion US dollar blueprint for reconstruction. Israel says rebuilding will only begin after Hamas disarms. Hamas say that's conditional on Israeli soldiers' withdrawal from the enclave. The result is a deadlock, and for Gazans, a life on hold. This is Caitlin Kelly in Jerusalem, reporting for AM.
4: Life insurance companies are now legally banned from using genetic test results to deny people cover or charge them more. It ends a long and anxious wait for some Australians who've been delaying the tests out of fear for their insurance. Isabel Massali reports.
5: At age 16, Joshua Hardy had a tough conversation with his parents. His aunt was diagnosed with breast cancer, and he was told he could have a gene mutation that increases the risk of developing cancer.
6: It was something that we were all aware of, that it could be passed down to us as a 50-50 chance, as biology works. So it's something that I have always been conscious about getting tested for.
5: Still, the 28-year-old is yet to get the testing. He was worried a positive result would affect him when applying for life insurance because companies could refuse cover or charge higher premiums. But from today, a new law stops that discrimination.
6: Now that there is no drawbacks to getting tested financially, 100%, it would be something that I'd just be looking to get done to put my mind at ease in understanding if it's something that I have or not.
5: This law applies to new life insurance contracts. And if you have an existing policy, you don't need to tell the insurer if you get a genetic test or what it reveals. Those results could help your health by indicating what preventative action or early treatment should be taken. Associate Professor Jane Tiller is a legal and genomic expert at Monash University.
7: If people have first-degree relatives who have had diseases, they still have to tell insurers that. Now, first-degree is actually less than people think. It's just your mum, dad, brother, sister, or your kids. You also have to tell them if you have an actual diagnosis of disease. But a genetic test that shows you have a future risk of developing that disease is something that is now protected.
5: For about a decade, Associate Professor Tiller has been working to make this legal protection a reality.
7: A wonderful outcome and a really big moment in genomics and in medicine to celebrate in terms of a huge public policy change that will actually save people's lives.
5: Vicky Durston from Breast Cancer Network Australia also recognises this as a significant milestone.
8: Today we've removed a barrier that should never have been there. People can now use genetic information to make decisions about their health without fear of it being used against them.
5: In 2019,

0: 2019, the industry introduced standards to restrict the use of predictive genetic test results in underwriting. In a statement, a spokesperson for the Council of Australian Life Insurers says the new law builds on that action, and it's long advocated for these legislative protections as it recognises the important role of such results in empowering people to manage their health.
1: Isabel Musali, and that's Early AM for today. In finance, the Australian dollar's lower. It's buying 69.5 US cents. I'm Rachel Mealy. It's 6:15.
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0: Coming up on Brekkie today, plenty of things for you and me to talk about. The Northern Territory government is set to close the country's largest short-stay crisis accommodation facility. We've been talking a lot about it on the radio. Yissa on Batten Road in Merara, it is set to close this Sunday. Meanwhile, homelessness organisations have gathered right here for the Australian Homelessness Conference. So after 7:30, you're going to be hearing from Josh Burns. He's an MP in Victoria. He's also the Special Envoy for Social Housing and Homelessness. Also, in the next half hour or so, you're going to find out what happened on this exact day, the 8th of October, back in 1975, thanks to a bunch of newspapers found in the walls of a house in Geelong. Also going to have a chat to Harriet as well before 6:30. She's got some exciting news. If you're a coin collector, some exciting news for you out of the Australian Mint. It kind of feeds in to our quiz question for today.
5: And now the one question quiz with Jess Ong. Question one.
0: Which culinary staple was invented in 1949 by Dr. Ernest Smithers? It was invented right here in Australia. It's now going to feature on one of the new coins coming out of the Royal Australian Mint. Harriet will be talking more about that before 6:30. If you reckon you know the answer, send me a text on 0487 991057.

0: 20 past six, Money, Money, Money from ABBA. And look, if you are a landlord, you're probably feeling a little bit chuffed because Darwin is bucking trends again when it comes to housing and rental prices. So good news if you're a landlord, maybe not so much if you're a renter or looking to rent. There's a report out from Domain today showing that house rents in Darwin have risen by $40 over the September quarter. That's an increase of about 5.3%, meaning it's now costing renters around $800 a week. This is the largest quarterly increase across the country, giving Darwin annual growth of 14.3%, which is also making us the strongest of any capital city. If you're in a unit, your rent has increased $2, but still to a record of $650 per week. The thing to wrap your head around is combined vacancy rates. They rose, if you can say that, to 0.3% in September. So it is pretty tight here in Darwin when it comes to renting. If you're a renter or a landlord, I'd love to hear from you this morning. How much are you paying for your rent and how much are you charging as a landlord? Have you increased it, especially after those interest rates have risen to the highest they have been in 15 years, just a couple of weeks ago? You can let me know on 0487 99 1057.
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0: Harriet Hobson dosing us up this morning. Hello.
5: Hello.
0: What's making news?
5: I just want to say at the top, I moved to Darwin from Melbourne hoping that the rental crisis that is experienced in Melbourne would be a little bit eased up here. Since moving here about 6 months ago, all I've heard about is how tight the rental market is. Luckily, I found one and I came at just before the dry season where it gets really, really busy. But yes, I was expecting...
0: Easy
5: more
0: times.
5: Rentals. Yes.
0: Yeah, well, no, combined vacancy rates have risen, but still sit at 0.3%. So yeah, it is very, very tight. Do you mind me asking how much you pay in rent each week?
5: $250 a week.
0: $250
5: in
0: the northern suburbs.
5: Yeah.
0: Okay. You share, don't you?
5: Yeah, got two
0: some
5: other
0: heaps.
5: Housemates.
0: Yeah. Okay. So you're kind of on par there.
5: Yeah.
0: It's around $750, $800 a week. Okay, well, that is what's happened. House rents have risen by $40 over the September quarter here in Darwin, and it's the largest quarterly increase across the country. So hooray if you are a landlord, but maybe not so much if you are a renter or looking to rent. And it's also kind of timely as well, depressingly so, in relation to what's happening on Sunday, the 11th of October, where YISA, the country's largest short-term crisis accommodation facility, is closing. So, yeah, it's a stressful time for lots of people in relation to housing. If you are a renter or a landlord, I'd love to hear from you, though. You can get in touch with me via ABC Listen. Has, what else is going on?
5: So after the proposed cuts to working holiday visas, tourism sectors across the NT have asked for a fund to support struggling operators after a very difficult dry season. We've been hearing about how slow the dry season has been for tourism up here. So there was a round table that went for 2 hours, this meeting went for, and the Federal Shadow Minister for Tourism, David Littleproud, was there with other representatives from across the top end tourism sector to discuss their concerns for the industry. Nothing has come of it just yet, but yeah, they're asking for a fund to help these businesses afloat. There's also been talks of a specific agricultural visa for our regional and rural work, which would, I guess, be specific to nearly the Northern Territory, but I guess more rural and regional areas.
0: Yeah, yeah. Well, those mango pickers and the banana pickers and all of those other people who do jobs that not a lot of other people want to do. I think that was discussed on the Country Hour yesterday, potentially, with Matt Brand. So we'll keep an eye on those things. Also, what else?

0: also, the Royal Australian Mint is unveiling new coins.
1: Hooray! Who doesn't love a new coin?
0: Featuring celebrated Australian inventions. I don't know how celebrated they are because I did not know these things were invented in Australia. So among them is a baby safety capsule.
1: Yeah, I had no idea that was invented in Australia.
0: I don't even know what it is.
1: Well, it's what you put a kid in, like to keep them safe.
0: In what situation?
1: I think, isn't it for the car?
0: Car seat.
1: Capsule? Or maybe it's the ones, it's kind of like a car seat, but it's also one of the ones that you can move around.
0: Sure.
1: So you kind of click it into the lock in the car, so it acts as a car seat, and then you take it out and move it around.
0: Yeah, okay.
1: Did not have one of those for the tiny bosses, but who knew that they were invented here?
0: And a black box, those...
1: for the flight recordings.
0: Yeah.
1: Yep.
0: They'll feature on the $1 coin as part of the new Bright Ideas collection, which is quite a cute name, I
1: know.
0: Thought.
1: Anything else that's captured on the coins?
0: A stump, jump, plow.
1: What's that?
0: Well, I should know. It's some sort of agricultural equipment that maybe we have at my parents' farm. I'm not sure.
1: To help get your stumps out.
0: Yeah. I guess they pull it out of the ground.
1: Okay.
0: Through some jumping mechanism. And high-speed wireless LAN technology.
1: Oh, yeah. Wi-Fi. We invented that here as well.
0: This
1: along with
0: baffling.
1: The Hills Hoist.
0: I don't know what that is.
1: What?
0: Hills Hoist.
1: You don't know what a Hills Hoist is?
0: It's not immediately coming to me.
1: It's the clothesline. You know, at the back? Veranda at the front?
0: That's not what we call it. We call it a clothesline.
1: The Hills Hoist is like a specific one that goes up and down.
0: Up and down, yeah. Sure.
1: Or you just call it a clothesline.
0: Yeah. Always. But I don't think they're that common anymore. I don't think they're being built new.
1: There's one in my backyard.
0: Yeah.
1: It doesn't go up or down though, so it's kind of pointless really. Okay, great. So celebrating some new coins from the Royal Australian Mint. It is also feeding into our one question quiz, which I think is too hard because, Shaz guessed Vegemite, but that was not it. Maybe I will give you one hint about what culinary staple was invented in 1949 in Australia. That was our quiz question, invented by Dr. Ernest Smithers. It's going to be featured on the new $1 coin. And it was also the OG toaster. There's a hint for you with many different flavour combinations. All right, moving on.
0: One more. Do you know how old the oldest animal is and what it is?
1: No, but I know two of the world's oldest humans celebrated their birthdays just the other day. They were born within weeks of each other.
0: Oh.
1: Old mate Ken from New South Wales, I think, he's like 107 or something. And then someone else is 100. No, they can't be 100. Anyway, whatever they are. They're very old, and they wrote a letter to each other.
0: Oh, that's quite kind.
1: Anyway, I don't know about the animal. Tell me.
0: So the animal's about 100 years older than the oldest people. It's a 194-year-old tortoise named Jonathan.
1: Oh, Jonathan.
0: Now, Jonathan is being used to potentially extend human's lifespan. So scientists can analyze the genetic code in this tortoise and sort of figure out what about him makes him live so long. We know that tortoises live for a really long time, but 194 is quite old and he's looking still very healthy. So an analysis of the animal's DNA revealed a host of genetic variants in most of the biological pathways for aging that scientists have discovered.
1: Right.
0: So together they help organisms survive by repairing damaged DNA, regulating their metabolism, and fending off cancer.
1: Hmm.
0: Researchers found that chemical patterns on Jonathan's genes appeared to protect the healthy functioning of his mitochondria.
1: It's which one gets of my favourite words.
0: Gets a bit sciencey.
1: Yeah.
0: But, long story short, this tortoise could help people live a little bit longer by studying what is in his,
1: That's extraordinary. I just had a quick look. The oldest man in Australia, Ken, 113.
0: 113. That's wild.
1: He's the second oldest man in the world. He's got a friend in Brazil who's 114. They share the same birthday, the 5th of October, and they sent each other a birthday wish this year. How adorable.
0: Really,
1: is
0: really,
1: that?
0: Really cute.
1: Thanks, Haz. It is coming up to the latest in ABC News. On the other side, I'm going to tell you about everything that was happening on this day back in 1975.

0: Good morning, Darlene Jean Leung with ABC News. A federal independent MP says a private member's bill being introduced to NT Parliament would make the Northern Territory a national leader in gambling reform. Justine Davis will table her private member's bill in NT Parliament next week, which includes proposals to ban inducements and set deposit limits for punters aged 24 and under. 50 of Australia's online bookmakers are licensed in the Territory due to its low taxes, meaning the bill, if passed, would impact customers betting with the likes of Sportsbet, Bet365 and Ladbrokes. Andrew Wilkie says the bill attempted to do what the federal government has so far failed to do.
1: The importance of Justine's bill cannot be underestimated. It genuinely will go some considerable way to doing the federal government's job, and it would put the Territory front and centre with reform.
0: National Shelter is calling on the Northern Territory government to put its focus on providing culturally appropriate accommodation for those relocating from the Yissa Shelter in Darwin. The short-term accommodation is set to close on Sunday, despite public outcry from federal politicians and advocates. National Shelter is asking the NT government to make sure the facility's residents are at the centre of decision-making. Community Strong MP Zali Steggall says the Australian-led pre-COP event in the Pacific has achieved its objectives by drawing attention to the region's fight against climate change. The four-day event will wrap up today with a push to double the number of homes worldwide with rooftop solar. There's been some criticism of the event's slim attendance list and price tag of around $20 million. But Ms Steggall, who attended pre-COP, says that's a small investment for governments to make.
2: Some may have complained, but we have allocated $600 million to establish an NRL team in Papua New Guinea on the national security grounds for geopolitics and relations. Now, the cost of this pre-COP is nothing in comparison, and yet we'll achieve so much more.
0: Overseas, at least 24 people are dead and several more are injured after Russia carried out attacks across Ukraine. Europe correspondent Elias Kluwer reports.
3: Several Ukrainian cities were targeted by Russian drones and at least 70 missiles were launched in a deadly attack the Ukrainian President Volodymyr Zelensky described as vile. He also claimed a residential building in Ukraine's north was destroyed as a birthday gift to Russia's President Vladimir Putin, who turned 74 on Wednesday. Ukraine says it's retaliating, though, continuing to target Russia's energy infrastructure in and around Moscow, as well as oil facilities in the north of Russia. Elias Kluwer, ABC News.
0: An elderly woman whose eviction sparked nationwide protests over Spain's housing crisis has died. Linda Gruen has more.
4: The story of Maria Carmen Abascal has gripped a nation and made headlines around the world. 2 weeks ago, the 87-year-old was forcibly removed on a stretcher from her apartment of more than 70 years because she could not afford a massive rent increase. Since then, anger has grown over Spain's housing crisis, leading to mass protests and triggering early elections. The Madrid Tenants Union has now announced that Ms. Abascal has passed away. It says her situation marks a turning point in the history of Spain, but adds that the cost to get to this point has been too high.
0: Back home, Northern Territory Cricket will next week welcome a former England international, Tim Bresnan, as its new pathways and development coach. The former bowler represented England across all formats of the game, including in the Ashes winning side of 2010-11. He was also embroiled in a 2023 racism scandal at Yorkshire Cricket Club, at the time denying allegations he used racist slurs against a teammate's sister. He'll be responsible for managing the pathways of the NT's junior cricketers, as well as the development of junior coaches. And AFL teams continue to wheel and deal as the league's trade period enters its fourth day. Day three saw Essendon send veteran defender Jordan Ridley to Geelong in a deal involving the exchange of four draft picks. In addition to Ridley, the Cats also received a fourth round selection in this year's draft and a 2028 fourth round pick. In return, the Bombers acquired Jack Bowes, and who has requested a move to the club, as well as a future first and future second round selection. Briefly in the weather, Darwin a top of 33 degrees today, Catherine a top of 38, Alice Springs a top of 36. ABC News.
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4: A very good morning to you on this Thursday, the 8th of October. Coming up on Brekkie, I'm going to have a chat about housing. There is a new report out from Domain, actually, that shows house prices, or house rental prices, sorry, have risen by $40 over the September quarter here in Darwin. That means that it's about $800 a week now to rent a place in Darwin. And get this, it's the largest quarterly increase across the country. So if you're a landlord, you're probably feeling pretty chuffed about things. Have you upped your prices? Increased the rent since those interest rates went up a few weeks ago? And if you're a renter out there, how much are you paying? Is it kind of on par, $800 a week or so? I'd love to hear from you this morning. You can send me a text on 0487 99 1057. Also, the Northern Territory Government is set to close the country's largest short-stay crisis accommodation facility. Meanwhile, there is also a gathering of homelessness organisations who are here for the Australian Homelessness Conference. So after 7:30, in about an hour's time, you're going to be hearing from Josh Burns, who is the Special Envoy for Social Housing and Homelessness. He is going to be heading out to Yissa as well, and I'll be asking him just what he's got to say to residents who are set to be evicted in just a few days' time.
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4: Billy Lynch is at the Bureau this morning. Hello, Billy.
6: Morning, Jess.
4: How are those overnight temperatures? I'm feeling pretty warm again.
6: Yeah, it's been a real still, muggy kind of a morning. Darwin's sitting on 25 degrees at the moment. Only got down to 24.9 a bit earlier in the night, and 92% humidity. So pretty muggy, and that's pretty much the story across all of the top end. It's only Catherine, it's a little bit drier, so sitting on 25 degrees, but the dew point's about 17 there, so 60% humidity for Catherine. But yeah, it's a pretty muggy morning. It's going to be a pretty typical early wet season kind of a day. We're expecting just some isolated shower activity to develop across the most parts of the top end during the afternoon, but in particular the western top end. And we might even see a few isolated thunderstorms later this afternoon around Wattair and further inland. Yeah.
4: Thunderstorms. I like the sound of that. What's our rain set for, actually, Billy? Because we had a bit of rain last week and then we haven't really had any since. Is there any sort of decent coming?
6: Well, it's all sort of dried out. If you're talking about Darwin in particular, we're probably just best chance for the rest of this week and early next week is just some very isolated afternoon shower activity. But the moisture is all starting to build up through central Australia. So we're sort of thinking maybe the second half of next week looks like a better chance for the top end, including Darwin, to see some showers and maybe for many people the first thunderstorm for the season.
4: Thunderstorm?
6: Yeah, it's just a watch point at this point, but maybe towards the end of next week, Darwin might see its first storm.
4: Don't get me excited, Billy. I love a good thunderstorm. All right, what are our temps doing today?
6: Temperatures, yes. So we're looking at a top of 33 for Darwin. Palmerston's looking at 34 and the rural area about 36. Wattair, we're looking at top of 32. But Timber Creek, we've got top of 39, so pretty hot down through the Gregory towards the Kimberley. For Catherine, also 38 degrees, Jabiru 38, and then once we get to the north coast and the east coast, a little bit cooler. So Maningrida, 32 degrees, Nhulunbuy are mostly sunny, 30 degrees. Alyangoola on Groot Island, 30, and then down at Borroloola, 37 degrees today.
4: Okay, so a good time to be in the pool.
6: Sounds lovely, doesn't it?
4: It does indeed. I was cutting some laps yesterday. You like swimming, don't you, Billy?
6: Yeah, I love swimming.
4: Yeah, I think I was actually in a swimming lane with you at one point a long time ago.
6: Were you?
4: Yeah.
6: And you didn't even say hello?
4: Well,

0: was like, is that Billy Lynch? It could be. It might not be. I'm not going to be a weirdo. I'll just keep swimming.
1: That's the thing. A lot of my friends are running friends, and if I don't see them in their running gear, I sort of have to look twice to just make sure it's them.
0: Mm, I know. Well, I'm pretty sure it was you. Anyway, we will cross paths again, Billy. Good to talk to you.
1: All right. Thanks.
0: See ya. That is Billy Lynch at the Bureau. It is 20 to 7 on 105.7 ABC Darwin. So some warm temps for you. Get in the water where and if you can. A few of you getting in touch with me on 0487991057, including one of you. You didn't actually leave your name. Saying, morning, Jess. Jerry Lee Lewis released Great Balls of Fire on this day in 1957. I just had a quick Google, my friend. You are correct. Something did happen on this day regarding Jerry Lee Lewis on October 8, 1957. He recorded Great Balls of Fire on this day. It wasn't quite released on this day. That happened on the 3rd of November. But today, October 8, 1957, at Sun Studio in Memphis, Tennessee, Jerry Lee Lewis did record Great Balls of Fire.
2: You shake my nerves and you rattle my brain. Too much love drives a man insane. You broke my will, but what a thrill. Goodness gracious, great balls of fire. I let in love all I thought it was funny. You came along and woo, now honey. I've changed my mind, this love is fine. Goodness gracious, great balls of fire. Kisses the baby. Feels good. Hold me, baby. Well, I want to love you like I love a shoe. You're fine, so kind. Got to tell this world that you're mine. Got you my nails and then I twiddle my thumb. I'm real nervous, but it sure is fun. Come on, baby. It drives me crazy. It's just great balls of fire.

0: feels good. 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Well, I don't love you like I love you should. You're fine. So kind. Got to tell this world that you mine. That you mine. That you mine. That you mine. That you mine. That you mine.
1: That song from Jerry Lee Lewis, recorded on this day in Memphis, Tennessee, back in, what day did I say that was? 1957, the 8th of October. Thank you to the texter on 0487991057 who brought that to my attention. It is 17 to 7.
2: And now, the one question quiz with Jess Ong. Question one.
1: I've been asking you, what culinary staple was invented in 1949 in Australia by Dr. Ernest Smithers? It's going to be featured on the new $1 coins that are set to be rolled out by the Royal Australian Mint as part of their Bright Ideas campaign, which is all about celebrating the things that have been invented right here in Australia. This particular thing was one of them, and it was a little bit tricky, I've got to say. Shaz guessed Vegemite. Someone else guessed the caffeine maker. I don't know what a caffeine maker is. Is that a plunger? That was incorrect, but a good guess nonetheless. And then, oh, look, Lynn and Will in Bakewell, you've come through with the goods, as has Shaz and someone else who hasn't left their name, saying, ah, is it the Jaffel? And yes, it is the Jaffel Maker. It went on to become a culinary classic, a staple in many Australian kitchens. Like I said, invented in 1949 by Dr. Ernest Smithers. And then appliance giant Breville later reimagined the device into an electronic toaster, cementing its position in the guts of Australia. So you probably had one on your bench. If you've got any hot tips, actually, for good toasted sandwiches.

0: combos. I'd love to hear them. If you want to live life on the edge and tell me what you like to chuck in two pieces of bread and cook, let me know on 0487 99 1057. Hey, I've got sport for you before 7 o'clock, and all eyes are on Australia, actually, because the cricket team is heading back to South Africa for the first time in 8 years. The first test starts tomorrow. And you might remember 8 years ago, the 2018 series was an absolute catastrophe for Australia. I don't think that's understating it, underplaying it by any means. The reason why it was such a catastrophe? Well, there's a bit of controversy involving some good old sandpaper. You'll hear more about that before 7 o'clock.
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0: Now, normally on breakfast, my job is to bring you some of the news of the day. And that's exactly what's happening, of course. But I also want to tell you about what was happening in this place on this exact day, the 8th of October, back in 1975. Because in my hot little hands, a paper from Wednesday, the 8th of October, 1975, all thanks to Ollie, who found a collection of old territory papers in a very unexpected place.
6: I bought a house and decided to do a major renovation, started peeling away the walls and some of the old furniture that was left in there, and I started to notice that on top of all the cupboards and lining underneath some of the walls were old newspapers, and quite a lot of them were from the NT.
0: So there you go. What was going on this day? Back in 1975. Well, there were overnight showers for Darwin with a maximum of 34 degrees. There was a late shower for Catherine with a maximum of 36. In the world of sport, Banks completed a great cricketing double over the weekend, and by winning the B-grade premiership, they scooped the pool in both grades, minor premierships and the grand final. The Darwin Rifle Club attendance for the postal shoot against Mount Barker on Sunday was very disappointing, as only 12 members took part. The Love Life of a Cop is showing at Paspali Drive-In at 7:45 on Monday, Tuesday and Wednesday. It is R-rated. And Golden Sands is inviting you to give yourself a treat with your worries miles away. They've got comfortable beds and a freshwater pool on offer. In the world of news, Berry Springs Recreational Reserve is proving to be enormously popular as a weekend spot, but dangerous driving by visitors may soon claim a life the way things are going, says Mr. Robin Waite, a field supervisor with the NT Reserves Board. And traffic on the Stuart Highway near Salonika Crossing will be disrupted for a few days from Saturday, as concrete-encased power cables will be laid across the highway as part of a contract to the electricity supplying undertaking. In the world of classifieds, carpenters are required. Two men to work with a subcontractor on roof and second fixing at Groote Eylandt. There's top money for the right men. Limbs in Rapid Creek, the hotel requires experienced barmen, and you can call at the hotel for an interview. A woman is required to do ironing weekly. And for plumbing services, you can contact Phil Atwood at Colster Cress in Wagamin. Just some of the things that were happening on Wednesday, the 8th of October, back in 1975.

0: We do have the beat. That's the Go-Go's on 105.7 ABC Darwin, where it is 9 to 7 on this Thursday, the 8th of October. Going to have a chat about sport next as Australia heads back to South Africa for the first time in 8 years. The first test starting tomorrow. Have they packed their sandpaper? Oh, that's not great, is it? No, because in all seriousness, the 2018 series was a bit of a catastrophe for Australian cricket because that was when Sandpaper Gate happened. You'll hear more about that next.
1: Hi, this is Bella Boyd from the Banks Bulldogs Football Club for RAD. 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
0: I'm going to be talking sport with Harriet Hobson very soon, but I do have Haz in the studio. Hello again.
4: Hello.
0: You know, we were talking about Australian inventions.
4: Yes.
0: Off the back of the Royal Australian Mint announcing a new collection of coins. Mm-hmm. One of those that's included on the coins is the Jaffle Maker, which was today's quiz question answer. And also another one is the Stump Jump Plough.
4: Yes.
0: Which we didn't know what that was exactly. Well, thankfully, one of our listeners has come to the rescue saying a stump jump plough allows you not to take out stumps. You can just plough straight over and a part of the plough lifts up as you go over it.
4: It's like Mario Kart.
0: Yeah. It's like you're just going over a little speed bump.
4: Yeah.
0: In the Mallee, there are massive Mallee roots that are so big they're too hard to remove. So the stump jump plough was invented.
4: Makes sense. Jump.
0: Yeah, stump jump plough. Okay, there we go. So save the hard work.
4: Yeah.
0: Leave them there and just go over
4: it.
0: The top.
4: Yeah. That's
0: isn't that, that? Maybe that's just something that we all need in life. We need like our very own stump jump plough for life.
4: Yeah, I wonder what would be equivalent. I'm not sure.
0: The things you can just gloss over.
4: Yeah. I'm sure we do a lot of glossing over.
0: I'm sure we do too. That's 6 to 7.
5: Big shot. Bates one.
6: Down the track.
5: Come on.
6: Leaping to his right.
5: From the pocket.
7: Smothers the ball.
5: He's able to score.
0: All right, so there's some action happening in South Africa. Australia's cricket team heads back there for the first time in 8 years. Harriet, do you remember what happened in 2018?
4: I do remember. It was a huge deal.
0: Pretty extraordinary, wasn't it?
4: My dad's such a big cricket fan and he likes Test cricket rather than like Big Bash or whatever. He was shattered. Like it shattered these old men that just love cricket and think it's the most sort of honest game.
0: Mm.
4: Yeah, I remember it well.
0: Well, I think it was the most honest game in Australia's eyes up until that point,
4: yeah.
0: Right? There were lots of other countries who may have

0: been doing some questionable things, but Australia always, you know, we, that's what we sort of held ourselves up to, really, was that we didn't really engage in that sort of stuff.
1: Yeah, I think we have always run our mouths a little bit, bit of gutter talk, but yeah, it shocked a lot of people, especially after hearing, so Steve Smith was the captain at the time. Sort of spoke after the controversy about it, and I think he held his hands up and said, "This is all my fault." Here's a little bit of that.
2: I'll do everything I can to make up for my mistake and the damage it's caused. If any good can come of this, if it can be a lesson to others, then I hope I can be a force for change.
0: Some pretty excruciating press conference. I remember also just his face at the time being so just devastated.
1: Yeah. I remember I think he spoke about his dad as well and how shattered he was and just disappointed. Yeah, it was a big deal. Anyway, they head back to South Australia, yes, for the first time in eight
0: South
1: years.
0: South Africa.
1: South Africa, sorry.
0: Yeah.
1: For the first time in 8 years, the first test starts tomorrow.
0: Yes.
1: So we'll see
0: okay.
1: How they're welcomed in. Some more sport. So Coco Gauff, she's the really incredible tennis player from America. She says that she was targeted with racist abuse in a win at the China Open recently. So Gauff had won a replayed point during the match, which had sparked the abuse. And she says she was following the rules when she challenged the point. So, yeah, a little bit of controversy at the China Open. There's been not much more reporting out of that, but keep an eye on it. And then Lionel Messi, one of the most famous sportsmen in the entire world, I would say, has played his final match for Argentina. And he scored a penalty and he helped set up two other goals in a win over Benin. So he played, it was his 208th international game and he scored his 126th goal for Argentina, which are both records at the Monumental Stadium in Buenos Aires.
0: Oh, that's good, because he was so devastated that they didn't win the World Cup.
1: Yeah.
0: And so now at least he's managed to score a couple of goals.
1: Yeah. And 126 is a lot for soccer.
0: Is it?
1: Or football, I guess I would say. Well, there's like two goals scored a game.
0: Yeah, I mean, that's true. Yeah, it's a pretty low-scoring game, isn't it?
1: Do
0: we know what he's going to go and do?
1: Probably live off his millions, I would say.
0: Just go and relax and do a whole lot of sweet nothings.
1: Yeah. After the game, he told the crowd, "I love you all. I will miss all of you. I am proud to be Argentine."
0: Oh, really sweet. Bless you, Lionel. All right. So he's played his final match for Argentina. Harriet, thank you. The other thing with the Jaffel maker, sorry, just going back to the invention.
1: Just go back to that, yeah.
0: Hamish, I just called for some Jaffel maker recipes.
1: Sure, yeah.
0: Look, I didn't call them Jaffel makers either, by the way.
1: What
0: I just used to, just like a toasty. Just make me a toasty.
1: You didn't? Okay, but the equipment is.
0: Yeah, but I wasn't like, oh, where's the Jaffel maker in the cupboard? I'd just be like, where's the toasty?
1: We had a toasty maker and a Jaffel maker, and it was like Jaffel.
0: Oh, they're different. Toasty maker and a Jaffel maker.
1: Maybe I'm on the wrong. I thought a Jaffel maker. I've not done enough research to be talking about this all day, but I thought a Jaffel maker was that it was like a square cast iron thing.
0: Yeah, yeah.
1: And you put it in the fire.
0: Oh, no, I think it's the prayer. It's like that. I think that was the original, maybe.
1: I don't know.
0: Okay. All right. We're going to have to find out what exactly Dr. Ernest Smithers invented in 1949. It is the Jaffel maker, but what that looks like exactly, we'll let you know. Anyway, Hamish has said ham, cheese, tomato, plenty of onion and English hot mustard. A yummy toasty, reckons Hamish. Thank you, Hamish. That sounds delicious as my belly is rumbling. It is approaching 7 o'clock. I'll be back with you on the other side. You are going to hear a whole lot more about YISA as well. It is set to close on Sunday, the 11th of October. So just a few days away with residents having to be relocated 100 kilometres south to Bachelor. I'll bring you more on that after the news, which is right now.
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0: Major Australian gambling companies face restrictions if a Northern Territory bill passes. A global rooftop solar push as Australian-led climate talks wrap up in the Pacific, and a US judge steps in after a botched death row execution. This is ABC News. Good morning. I'm Darlene Jean Wong. An independent NT politician says she's introducing a bill to reduce gambling harm Australia-wide, claiming the federal government has failed to protect people. Justine Davis will table her private members' bill in NT Parliament next week, which includes proposals to ban inducements and set deposit limits for punters aged 24 and under. 50 of Australia's online bookmakers are licensed in the territory due to its low taxes, meaning the bill, if passed, would impact customers betting with the likes of Sportsbet, Bet365 and Ladbrokes. Ms Davis says her bill is about preventing gambling harm.
1: We look to the federal government to make law to protect all of us. They failed. So we now are in a real position where we can actually show some leadership in the Northern Territory and say, here's some simple changes that we can make.
0: The head of a national homelessness organisation is asking the Northern Territory government to reconsider closing a short-stay shelter in Darwin. The Yissa accommodation facility is due to shut this Sunday, with the government planning on moving its 120 residents to Demountables at Bachelor, 100 kilometres away. National Shelter Australia says if the transition goes ahead, the focus must be on finding suitable and culturally appropriate accommodation. Australia's rental market is finally losing momentum, even as rents remain at record highs. New data from Domain shows average capital city house rents were unchanged at $700 per week over the September quarter, while unit rents rose by a modest 1.5%, despite very low levels of rental properties available on the market. However, Darwin bucked the national trend, with house rents rising 5.3% to a record $800 a week. Domain Chief Economist Dr. Nicola Powell says the figures suggest that tenants are being pushed to the brink.
2: Tenants' ability to absorb further increases is really the dynamic that is limiting further rental growth. There's almost a disconnect now between where vacancy rate sits and what is occurring for rental growth.
0: Australian-led climate talks in the Pacific will wrap up today with a push to double the number of homes worldwide with rooftop solar the key item on the agenda. Climate reporter Romy Stevens is in Fiji.
3: After 4 days of discussions, Pre-COP is drawing to a close. There's been a mixed response to the event. Pacific communities have embraced the opportunity to bring global attention to their climate plight, but the attendance list has been slimmer than initially expected. Just two of the 14 leaders that have turned up are from outside of the Pacific. A plan to double the number of homes around the world with rooftop solar to 300 million will launch today, with the Australian government being asked to sign up.
0: Australia's National Science Agency has formed a partnership with a major pharmaceuticals giant to find new ways to prepare the country for biosecurity risks. The CSIRO and Moderna will establish a pipeline of research programs under the five-year agreement aimed at developing measures to protect Australia from emerging infectious diseases. Defence Minister Richard Marles says it's important for the country's national resilience that Australia can respond quickly and effectively to biosecurity threats. The Northern Territory Environment Protection Authority says a proposed hyperscale data centre project in the Barkly region will be required to undergo standard environmental impact assessment, the first proposal of its kind referred to the national EPA. Mitchell Abram reports.
4: Energy North is proposing to build a 1 gigawatt data centre campus about 52 kilometres northwest of the remote community of Elliot. Its proposal includes extracting up to 4 gigalitres of water each year, a 7,000 hectare solar farm and gas-fired power infrastructure. The EPA says the project could have significant impacts on land, water, air and people. It says as the proponent has deferred developing most of the necessary measures to prevent or address those impacts, it has a low level of confidence in the effectiveness of the measures it's proposed.
0: Overseas, a memorial concert in Tel Aviv has capped off a day of commemorations for the third anniversary of Hamas's October 7 attacks against Israel. Middle East correspondent Matthew Doran.

0: was there.
1: Tens of thousands of Israelis packed into Tel Aviv's Hayakon Park in the city's north, coming together to mark the day their country changed forever. The event, hosted by former hostage Eli Sharabi, paid tribute to those killed, injured and taken hostage on the day when Hamas launched their surprise dawn raids on Israel 3 years ago. The stage was adorned with poppies and the wreckage of a vehicle from the Gaza border communities, with the event organised by those affected rather than the state. Matthew Doran, ABC News, Tel Aviv.
0: The legal team for Krista Pike, a death row inmate who survived a botched execution in Tennessee, have given an update on her condition. Here's Cayman Gock.
2: Krista Pike survived two doses of a drug supposed to kill her last week. She's now in hospital, conscious and breathing. Her lawyers said she cannot move her arms, has a blood clot in one arm, pneumonia and cannot swallow yet. In court today, a judge ordered the state of Tennessee must preserve evidence from the botched execution. Ms. Pike's legal team is requesting that the governor commute her sentence to life imprisonment without the possibility of parole, instead of attempting to kill her again. Cayman Gock, ABC News, Washington.
0: US soldiers stationed in Japan's Okinawa Prefecture have been given a month-long curfew and an alcohol ban after a Marine was arrested for murder. Natalie Whiting reports.
3: All US military operations in Okinawa have been paused for 48 hours so soldiers can undergo discipline training. It comes after 20-year-old Marine Lance Corporal Devon Jacob Ballard was arrested, accused of killing a Japanese woman and taking her wallet and backpack. He's denied the allegations. US troops are also being put on a month-long curfew and banned from drinking alcohol. Japan called in the US ambassador over the alleged murder and lodged a diplomatic protest. The Japanese Prime Minister Takeuchi Sanai has described the killing as extremely brutal and heinous. Natalie Whiting, ABC News, Tokyo.
0: Back home, Northern Territory Cricket says the appointment of a former international test and white ball cricketer as its head of pathways is a major milestone for the development of young local players. Oliver Chaseling has the details.
4: NT Cricket says former England international Tim Bresnan will start work as its pathways and development coach next week. The former bowler retired in 2022 after having played across all formats for England, including in the Ashes winning team of 2010 and 2011. Late in his career, Bresnan was found by an English disciplinary board to be among six players that used racist slurs against a teammate, allegations Bresnan denies. NT Cricket says Bresnan will be responsible for managing its male and female pathways programs, as well as high-performance coach development. In a statement, Bresnan said he's proud and excited to help young Territorians aspire to professional cricket.
0: With more sport, here's Fraser Fife.
5: Melbourne United has claimed a 5-point win over the 36ers in their National Basketball League clash in Adelaide. Cole Anthony had a team-high 24 points for the visitors as United survived a late Adelaide fight-back to secure the 96-91 Ignite Cup victory. United coach Jacob Chance says he's pleased his side could get the win against a tough opponent.
6: Momentum's a fascinating thing in sport and to handle that. When we needed to and come up with a couple of loose balls, make a couple of big shots was great.
5: More NBL action gets underway tonight with the Taipans hosting the Brisbane Bullets in Cairns. South Australia will resume at 1-for-4 in their Sheffield Shield cricket match against Victoria in Melbourne. The hosts were bowled out for 244, batting first on day one. New South Wales takes on Tasmania and Western Australia faces Queensland in the other Shield matches getting underway later today. And on-track running also gets going today at Bathurst ahead of Supercar's iconic 1,000-kilometre endurance race at Mount Panorama.
0: And new coins celebrating some significant Australian inventions are being released by the Royal Australian Mint. Lily Nuthling reports.
7: From the stump jump plough, patented in 1876 to make farming more efficient, to the humble jaffle maker that became a kitchen staple. The five collectible $1 coins each feature an image of an invention that's changed Australia. Some have had global impact, like the black box flight recorder used to improve aviation safety and the CSIRO's wireless local area network technology that paved the way for modern Wi-Fi. The baby safety capsule is also featured. The coin collection is available from today.
0: And briefly in the weather, Darwin reaching a top of 33 degrees today, Katherine a top of 38, Tennant Creek 37 and Alice Springs a top of 36. ABC News.
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0: at Raintree Park in Smith Street Mall yesterday. Lara is unwell, unfortunately, so that means you and I will be hanging out after 8:30. You're going to hear from the Queensland Police Union. Queensland is the only other state or territory in the country to have Laser 10, which the territory will be introducing for our police force. So stay tuned to find out their thoughts and reflections on Taser 10.
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6: Good morning to you. After 7:30, you're going to be hearing from Josh Burns, the Special Envoy for Social Housing and Homelessness, because in just a few days' time, the Northern Territory government is set to close the country's largest short-stay crisis accommodation facility. We have been talking a lot about Yissa on Batten Road in Murara. Meanwhile, while all this is going on, there's also a homelessness conference that is happening at the moment. So a heap of homelessness organisations have gathered here in Darwin. I'll be talking more about that with Josh Burns in the next half hour or so. And today as well, a new report out from Domain showing that rental prices across the country have well and truly hit their limit. This data showing that rent is flatlining in most capital cities, except for Darwin. Of course, we're bucking the trend. There's been an increase of $40 a week over the September quarter when it comes to rental prices for houses, meaning it's now about $800 a week to rent a house here in Darwin. If you are a renter or a landlord, interested to know what you're paying and just how much you're charging, has it increased over the last couple of weeks since those interest rates went up as well? Do you have a ceiling limit in mind as well? Let me know on 0487 991 0057. It is 7:12 on Thursday, the 8th of October, a top of 33 degrees, mostly sunny for you today.

0: Oh, I love that song from REM, Shiny Happy People. It is 16 past 7 on 105.7 ABC Darwin. My name's Jess, hanging out with you on this Thursday, the 8th of October. Hey, something that you might be interested in, you can also read about it on the ABC News website, is that some of Australia's largest gambling companies, including Sportsbet, Bet365 and Ladbrokes, will only be able to accept a maximum of $1,000 per month from punters aged 18 to 24 if a private member's bill passes Northern Territory Parliament. My colleague in the newsroom, Jack Hislop, has the story up on the ABC News website at the moment. But with more than 50 online bookmakers who are licensed here in the Northern Territory, the independent member for Johnston, Justine Davis, she's put forward a bill seeking further gambling harm protections, more than what the federal government implemented in August. NT-licensed bookmakers would be prohibited from offering inducements under the proposed laws, with Justine Davis also seeking to ban advertisements likely to reach young people. So you'll be hearing more about that on ABC Darwin throughout the day. It is 17 past 7.
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0: I've been asking you today about your rent because there's a new report out from Domain, and if your rent went up tomorrow, I wonder just how much you could afford to actually pay. Because across Australia, it does look like renters may have finally hit their limit. Data from this Domain report shows rents have basically stopped rising across most capital cities. And in Sydney and Canberra, get this, they have actually fallen. But of course, Darwin is doing what she does best, bucking the trend. Lil Watkins has hit the streets to find out a bit more. Hello, Lil.
3: Hello, Jess. Isn't it a bit sad? I feel like we pride ourselves on bucking the trend up in Darwin, but this one is a little bit sobering, isn't it?
0: Absolutely. What's sobering as well is not only have our prices increased, meaning it's around $800 a week to rent a place in Darwin, the combined vacancy rates for both houses and units has risen, I say that with inverted commas, to 0.3% in September. So it's still very tight.
3: Yeah, absolutely. And even if you're just renting a unit as well, it's $650 a week now, which is up 12%. So it's not even like, you know, you can go into a little apartment and, you know, try and cut some costs. And it's what I found really interesting with this report, though, was why the rents are starting to fall elsewhere. And it's not necessarily because, you know, there's been a big boom of extra houses or apartments popping up. But it is, you know, as you mentioned a little bit earlier, the fact that renters have basically hit their limit, that, you know, around the country, that they just cannot afford to pay anymore. So I've gone around Darwin and I'm asking people how much I'm, you know, prying into their bank accounts and asking them, you know, how much are you actually paying for rent, and where is the limit? You know, where could you, you know, not afford to eat?
4: How can you afford a house?
3: And you just went to a room, is that right?
4: Yes, a room. $300 for a room. $300 for a single room.
3: And how much, if it increased $20 a week, could you afford that?
4: $20 more a week? That sounds concerning. Maybe the way the rent is going up, and but the income is still stuck into the same thing, I think that ratio is not good.
3: What would be your breaking point where, you know, if the landlord increased it to $400, would you be out, or $350?
4: Surely you're going to see me on the bus station sleeping up. Yeah, the way they, like, it's going up. Yeah, if it goes up to, like, $400 and $500, you know, it's like, you have no choice. Like, you know, you're going to be spending, like, half of your income into the

0: Paul, I know you're still hitting the streets. You might find a few other people to peer into their wallets and see how much is flying out.
1: I think I will, because I don't think this is a story. You know, I think it's one that's going to be one, especially with such a transient community that we have here, is going to be affecting a lot of people.
0: Mm, absolutely. All right, Lil, we'll talk to you soon. Thank you.
1: Thanks, Jess.
0: That is Lil Watkins. She is out and about. If she does approach you asking you about just how much you charge as a landlord potentially or as a renter, then just give her some insight, because it is really interesting, this new report out from Domain showing that rents have basically stopped rising across most capital cities. But of course, Darwin bucking the trend. House rents have risen by about $40 over the September quarter, meaning it's now about $800 a week to rent a place in Darwin. It's the largest quarterly increase across the capital cities. Meanwhile, those combined vacancy rates of houses and units, they rose, but just to 0.3% in September, 21 past 7 on ABC Darwin. After 7:30, you are going to be hearing from Josh Burns, the Special Envoy for Social Housing and Homelessness. He's here at the moment, as in just a few days, the Northern Territory government is set to close the country's largest short-stay crisis accommodation. We have been talking a lot about YISA over the last few months. That closure is set to happen on Sunday, with residents being moved 100 kilometres south of Darwin to Batchelor. The CEO of Homelessness Australia, Kate Colvin, she spoke about this on Radio National's Breakfast program.
2: So YISA is actually the biggest short-stay crisis accommodation in the country. It provides accommodation to up to 400 people. Generally, there'd be 140 kids. The consequence is just going to be appalling. I mean, this is about women and children who are trying to, get themselves out of a violent situation, can go and stay there. It's about people who, a lot of people in the Northern Territory live in communities that don't have local health facilities and have to come to Darwin, whether it's for dialysis or cancer treatment or, any other kind of, to have a baby in the hospital. Like, it's, there's all sorts of reasons that people in regional communities all around the country go into the city to access healthcare, and the Northern Territory is no different. And so this will mean people still have to come into Darwin to access healthcare, but they'll be doing it while they're sleeping rough.
0: That's the CEO of Homelessness Australia, Kate Colvin. She was speaking about the closure of YISA, which is just a few days away, on Radio National's Breakfast program. You and I'll talk more about that after 7:30, currently 23 past 7.
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0: Now, I've been talking today about this announcement from the Royal Australian Mint. They've got some new coins in circulation available from today. It's part of their Bright Ideas collection, celebrating everything that's been invented here in Australia on some coins, including the stump jump plough, which I didn't know was a thing, but turns out it's something that allows you not to take out stumps. You can just plough straight over, and part of the plough lifts up as you go over it. So like a little speed bump for your bum when it comes to stumps. Thank you to the person who sent me that text on 0487 991 0057. The other things that you'll find on these coins a Wi-Fi invention that happened here in Australia, baby capsule as well was something we invented here alongside the black box, and of course the Jaffel maker, which was invented in 1949 by Dr. Ernest Smithers. Harriet, my co-conspirator for today, and I have been debating about what exactly a Jaffel maker is. Caused a little bit of confusion. Sue in Inola is here to settle the score. Sue, good morning.
6: Good morning.
0: Okay, what is a Jaffel maker?
6: Well, it's a Jaffel iron.
0: Oh.
6: Yes, right. Not a maker. Not
0: like
6: a
0: cast iron.
6: Yes, yeah. And it's got two like square bits on a stick, basically. And yes, we used to take it out camping, and as a little kid, would make jaffles in the fire. Mm-hmm. And then I used to use the electric hot plates and just sit it on there and cook them at home.
0: Oh.
6: And when I was about six, my sister bribed me, because they had, she's like 10 years older than me, and they had a bit of a party, so it was my job to be the Jaffel queen.
0: When they're a little bit dusty, is that what you mean, Sue?
6: Yep, 10 cents a Jaffel, I

0: And what was the what were the flavors that you were throwing in there?
1: Oh, it was spaghetti, you know, tinned spaghetti and cheese and baked beans. I mean, that was my main staple.
0: Yeah, can't go past them, can you? Delicious. No. All right. Well, thanks for settling the score. So the jaffle maker is the thing you shove in the iron that's cast iron. And then the other thing is just a toasty, like a sandwich toasty thing that you plug into the wall. That's the difference.
1: That's it.
0: All right, Sue. Good to talk to you. Will you be seeking out one of these coins? They are released from today.
1: Yeah, not on my list, but anyway. It's good to know that, you know, the
0: there's some new ones out there for you to have a look at when you're in the line for the supermarket. Hey, good to talk to you. Thanks, mate. That is Bye. Sue in Inanula on 1300 057 222. Just determining the difference there between a jaffle maker and one of those toasty plug-in things. Someone else on the text line said, we call them Breville's when I grew up because our brand was Breville's. So at 45, that's still what I call them. I think that's me as well. Actually, dear text, you used to call them a Breville maker, didn't you? Funny how those names just absolutely stick as time passes. It is 27 past 7 on 1057 ABC Darwin. That's a lot of sevens in a row for you. A 33-degree day at your house today. It is going to be mostly sunny.
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0: On your radio after 8:30 this morning, Lara Stimson, she's off sick. She's been talking too much yesterday when she was in the mall. So her wing woman, Amelia Searson, good morning to you.
4: Hello, hello, Jess. How are we doing?
0: I'm pretty good. I feel like you would have some thoughts on the jaffle toaster maker.
4: I was just having a chat about this with your wing women, and apparently I don't.
0: You've never heard of it?
4: A jaffle iron.
0: Yeah, well, that's what Sue in Inanula was just calling it. So it's like a cast iron thing that you put into the flames of the fire in the shape of, like, it's a square
4: right.
0: to fit your bread in, basically.
4: Yeah, yeah.
0: And it's got like a handle.
4: Oh,
0: and you put
4: I
0: it
4: see.
0: In.
4: Because Chanel was saying, oh, yeah, you know about it. You're a country girl. You know about a jaffle iron. And I was thinking, like, oh, like a jaffle maker and you use it to iron your clothes. And she was like, no, Amelia. And then I was like, I don't iron my clothes. I don't buy things that need ironing. And then here I am. Right. Okay.
0: Really,
4: so jaffle iron. Were you about to give me a compliment?
0: No, I was going to say I really love the way our brains work sometimes.
4: Or don't work, evidently.
0: Yeah, just when you said that, it reminded me of a time I was at a party long, long, long ago. It was deep in the night. And my friend said to me, oh, Jess, you like Milo, don't you? As in, that was a question she asked me. And I turned around and I said, no, I don't drink milk. And she meant the DJ Milo. I don't know if you've heard of Milo. Anyway.
4: No, but I do enjoy just eating Milo straight out the tin with my hands, if I could, just straight down the hatch. Oh, what are you talking about?
0: What do you mean?
4: Sorry, no, I'm getting like really enraged.
0: Yeah,
4: you don't like
0: then.
4: Milo.
0: No, I get stuck to the roof of your mouth. I also don't drink milk, so I have no reason to have Milo in my house.
4: You don't even have alternative milks?
0: Mate, you're addicted to Stingos, weren't you, back in the day
4: oh
0: when
4: God.
0: You were a kid?
4: Wow. Major regrets bringing that one up with you, Jess Ong.
0: Hey, very quickly, what's happening on mornings today?
4: Well, yes, unfortunately, Lara is sick. We think potentially she was cursed by the rain tree yesterday. So if anyone has any home remedies or tips on how to improve your scratchy throat, please let us know. Also, after 9:00, you're going to hear from the Queensland Police Union. They're the only other state or territory to have Laser 10, which obviously that was a big announcement for our police force here in the Territory. So we're going to hear about all of that.
0: Excellent. Thanks, Meals. It is coming up to news time. It's 7:30.
5: Good morning, Darlene Jean Wong with ABC News. Labor frontbencher Claire O'Neill has urged the Australian Taxation Office to reconsider its decision to stop accepting credit card payments. Yesterday, the ATO met with business groups to discuss its controversial ban, which is due to come into effect at the end of November. Despite backlash, the tax office has indicated it's proceeding with the move. Ms O'Neill has told Channel 9 the government has concerns.
6: Cash flow is the biggest thing that's often of concern for small business, and using credit cards to pay tax bill is a way that a lot of people are just managing that issue. So we really want the ATO to go back and talk to business about what they've decided to do here.
5: The Northern Territory Environment Protection Authority says it will consult with the national EPA about the terms of reference for an environmental impact assessment of a proposed hyperscale data centre in the NT. Mitchell Abram reports.
7: The 19,000-hectare data centre is proposed to be built on a cattle station in the Barkly region. The EPA says the plan will require an environmental impact statement, the highest level of scrutiny, as it has the potential to have a significant impact on the environment. The EPA says the referral made by the proponent is the first of its kind for the organisation. It says it's suspended the timeframe for it to make a decision on the terms of reference for the impact assessment so it can consult with the National Environmental Protection Agency.
5: More than 7,000 people have signed a petition demanding the federal government to fund a First Nations-led not-for-profit organisation hoping to end intergenerational poverty and inequity. Last year, an independent report found Children's Ground was improving early learning, employment and health promotion in Indigenous communities and recommended the Commonwealth commit to providing it with funding for 7 years. CEO Jan Vadabalu says investment is critical for long-term positive change.
8: And we are calling on the government for full investment of this approach for outcomes for our communities. We have 7,300 people across Australia who have already signed the petition.
5: Australia's former ambassador to the United States, Joe Hockey, says corruption has become more apparent throughout the past 2 years during Donald Trump's second term in office. Ahead of next month's midterm elections, in which the US president is expected to lose support, Mr. Hockey has told 7:30 he welcomes the greater scrutiny that would come if the Democrats retake control of the House of Representatives. Asked if corruption had been allowed to flourish in Washington, D.C., Mr. Hockey says there's no doubt.
9: Well, I think it's become more apparent. You know, I can't point to a single act of corrupt behaviour, but it's well known that the various parts of the US government are very forward-leaning in their partnerships with the private sector. And as long as that's transparent, it's fine. But there seems to be a lot of activity that goes beyond that.
5: Former reality TV star and fitness influencer Sam Wood is set to apply for bail today after being arrested in Noosa at the weekend on domestic violence charges. Madeline Grace has this report.
10: Sam Wood was arrested on Saturday night at an address on Hastings Street and later charged with strangulation and assault occasioning bodily harm as domestic violence offences. On Monday, the fitness influencer's lawyer, Matthew Kaskeli, told the media outside court that his client will be defending the charges. Both Mr. Wood and wife Snezana Wood posted the same statement to social media, saying the family was working through a difficult time. Since news broke of the alleged offending, peers and companies have cut ties online with Mr. Wood and have ended commercial arrangements. The 46-year-old remains in custody but is set to apply for bail in the Maroochydore Magistrates Court later today.
5: A WA shark attack survivor says he tried to poke the animal in the eye in a bid to stay alive. Mel Ismail was attacked in mid-September while surfing at Geraldton Beach, about 420 kilometres north of Perth. The career firefighter lost close to a third of his right leg. Mr. Ismail says he battled to get away from the shark.
11: Dragged me down a fair bit and I got to a point where I saw its eye, had a big eye, a big black eye like that, and I was trying to get my finger into it. I knew it had my leg. I personally reckon it gave me the wink and then shut my leg off and I knew it'd taken my leg. Quite powerful.
5: And in the weather today, a slight to medium chance of showers and thunderstorms through the western districts and the western Simpson district. A slight chance of showers about the eastern Carpentaria, far northeast Arnhem and western Tiwi districts. ABC News.
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0: In just a few days' time, the Northern Territory government is set to close YISA. You've been hearing a lot about it on ABC Darwin over the last couple of months. It is the country's largest short-stay crisis accommodation facility. And meanwhile, when all of that's going on, homelessness organisations have gathered here for the Australian Homelessness Conference. I'll be bringing you more on that very soon. You are, in fact, going to hear from Josh Burns, who is the Special Envoy for Social Housing and Homelessness. He is going to be heading to Yissa. While he's here, I'll be asking him exactly what he's got to say to residents who are set to be evicted in just a few days' time, being relocated to Bachelor, 100 kilometres south of Darwin. It is 25 to 8 on 105.7 ABC Darwin. You've got a top of 33 degrees at

0: your house today. It's going to be sunny out there as well. I'm also interested to know just how much you are paying in rent, because Darwin is bucking the trend when it comes to rental prices for houses. It's good news if you're a landlord, but maybe not so much if you're a renter or looking for a place to rent, because prices here in Darwin have risen by $40 over the September quarter, meaning now it's about $800 a week to rent a place in Darwin. This is the largest quarterly increase across the country. Good morning to the person who sent me a text saying, I pay $680 a week. I'm a single mum with two kids in a three-bedroom house. Therefore, I have no spare rooms to rent out. To be out of rental stress, determined by rent, constituting 30% of income, I would be needing to earn $106,000, reckons one of you, on 0487991057. This person paying $680 a week. How much are you paying for your rent? You can let me know this morning on 1300 057 222. 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
2: Good morning. We're accident and breakdown free. Hopefully it stays that way. Starting to build McMinn Street in the city, the Stewart Highway, Berrima and Tiger Britain Drive at Tiventar Road. Otherwise, roadworks today on Berrima Road between the Wake Bridge and Northern Spent, and Wishart Road between Kirkland Road and Hastings Deering as well. Current travel time between Palmerston and the city around 22 minutes. For reported traffic issues, send a message via ABC Listen. That's the latest traffic on ABC Darwin.
3: Weather.
4: We're looking at a top of 33 for Darwin. Palmerston's looking at 34 and the rural area about 36. Wattair, we're looking at top of 32, but Timber Creek, we've got top of 39. So pretty hot down through the Gregory towards the Kimberley. For Katherine, also 38 degrees, Jabiru 38, and then once we get to the north coast and the east coast, a little bit cooler. So Maningrida, 32 degrees, Nhulunbuy and mostly sunny, 30 degrees, Ali and Goola on Groot Island, 30, and then down at Borroloola, 37 degrees today.
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0: It is 22 to 8 on this Thursday morning. Have been talking about the rental situation here in Darwin. We are bucking the trend, it seems, compared to the rest of the country when it comes to just how much you are paying in rent, with a new report out from Domain today showing that rentals here in Darwin for housing have risen by $40 over the September quarter, meaning it's now about $800 a week to rent a place in Darwin. Larry and Dinah Beach, good morning to you.
6: Yeah, good morning, Jess. How are you?
0: I'm well. How much are you paying in your rent?
6: Well, in the last few months, it's gone from $650 a week to $820. And that's for a three-bedroom apartment in Dinah Beach.
0: Wow. Is that the most it's been ever, Larry?
6: I would say, well, it's the most I've paid.
0: Mm. Yeah. How are you going paying that?
6: Oh, look, I've got one good bloke in with me, but he's doing a adult apprenticeship, so he's not flush with money. But I've got to get someone else in, and so it's kind of, if I get two people in, it's about $300 each a week.
0: Okay, and so you said it's increased $650 to $800. Is that what you said, Larry?
6: All right, $820.
0: $820, right? And so is that. Like, are you feeling a bit stressed? I know you said you're having to bring other people in, but, you know.
6: Oh, look, in this day and age, every cent counts. Yeah, so, yeah, it stresses you out a bit, yeah.
0: All right, well, it's good to hear your thoughts. Have you asked the landlord about that, why it's increased so significantly?
6: Well, no, what happened was I was dealing with the owner. He increased it from $650 to $700, and then he sold it. And then the new owner and the real estate, they raised it again when the new owner brought it, he raised it again to $820.
0: So what was that? Yeah. What was that time period, Larry? Across all of those raises?
6: That was over about a 2 month period.
0: Yikes!
6: Yeah,
0: that's a significant difference, isn't it? In the space of 2 months.
6: All right, Larry. Absolutely.
0: Hey, thanks for getting in touch this morning. Good to talk to you.
6: Cheers, Jess.
0: See you soon. That's Larry and Dinah Beach on 1300.

0: 057222 had a pretty significant rent increase there across 2 months, going up from $650 in Dyna Beach to $820. A new report out from Domain showing that Darwin is bucking the trends, meaning that now it's about $800 a week to rent a house here in Darwin. It is the largest quarterly increase across the country. For units, rents increased as well to a record $650 per week, but we've got combined vacancy rates. They rose to just 0.3% in September, so still very tight. And it's a timely conversation, in fact, because the Northern Territory government is set to close the country's largest short-stay crisis accommodation facility. We've been talking about YISA a lot on ABC Darwin. Meanwhile, in the background, homelessness organisations have gathered here for the Australian Homelessness Conference. The CEO of Homelessness Australia, Kate Colvin, she spoke about this on Radio National's Breakfast program.
1: So YISA is actually the biggest short-stay crisis accommodation in the country. It provides accommodation to up to 400 people. Generally, there'd be 140 kids. The consequence is just going to be appalling. I mean, this is about women and children who are trying to, get themselves out of a violent situation, can go and stay there. It's about people who, a lot of people in the Northern Territory live in communities that don't have local health facilities and have to come to Darwin, whether it's for dialysis or cancer treatment or, any other kind of, to have a baby in the hospital. Like it's, there's all sorts of reasons that people in regional communities all around the country go into the city to access healthcare, and the Northern Territory is no different. And so this will mean people still have to come into Darwin to access healthcare, but they'll be doing it while they're sleeping rough.
0: So that was the CEO of Homelessness Australia, Kate Colvin. She was speaking about the closure of YISA, which is just a few days away, on Radio National's Breakfast program. Yesterday with me on Brekkie, you heard from Shauna Moore, who's the Hometime Youth Housing Campaign's national spokesperson.
2: These territory youth homelessness numbers shock me and should shock every government, really, in the country. The territory's young people are really being failed, and they are the worst figure in the country. Our analysis shows that one in 25 young Territorians sought homelessness help last year on their own, with no parent or carer. And some of these, are unaccompanied minors. They're under the age of 18.
0: There's some stark numbers there. That means around 870 children and young people, either alone or with their families, are attempting to access homelessness services right here in the Territory on any given day. So with all of this considered, the situation not looking great, how can the closure of YISA be justified? Well, Josh Burns is the Federal MP for McNamara in Victoria. He's also the Special Envoy for Social Housing and Homelessness. Good morning, Josh.
3: Yes, thank you so much for having me.
0: You're heading out to YISA.
3: Yep.
0: What are you going to say to those residents who come Sunday are going to be moved 100 kilometres south to Bachelor, where there's no regular transport to Darwin, and away from critical medical services?
3: Well, my message is really clear. It doesn't have to be this way. And the Northern Territory government's decision to move the residents from Darwin to Bachelor is so silly and so counterproductive, and it's going to create so many bad consequences. And let's go through some of them. The federal government does not support the closure of YISA. I'm not here. I didn't come all the way up to Darwin to take away the largest crisis accommodation, short-stay accommodation in the country. I'm here to work with the Northern Territory government to reinstate our offer of $3.5 million so that we keep YISA operating, and to ensure that the services that people are getting are able to be accessed, and that people don't have to travel 100 kilometres to access vital health services that are literally keeping them alive.
0: As you mentioned, the federal government did offer $3.5 million to the Northern Territory government to help buy and run YISA. As we know, they rejected this offer. What went wrong as part of those negotiations?
3: Look, that's really a question for the NT government, because when you actually look at the numbers, the NT government is going to spend $18 million to move the facility at YISA to Bachelor. They're also going to get around half the number of homes, maybe less than half. They're not ready. They're scrambling right now to work out what they're going to do with patients who are accessing dialysis treatment. I've spoken to a few of the doctors up here who are really concerned about their patients, really concerned about what the outcomes are going to be for people who need to access a dialysis machine about three times a week. It takes a few hours every single time. And they're really concerned about if people don't have access to services that are intertwined with other health services, then it's going to have worse outcomes. And the other thing that's really relevant to the broader community of Darwin is that you already have here at the Royal Darwin Hospital a double ramping across your emergency department way too frequently, which means if you're in the emergency department here in Darwin, Royal Darwin Hospital, you know, there is a good chance you're going to be sharing a bed 1.5 metres away with someone. And think about what that means for your healthcare. If you have, you know, private personal history that needs to be spoken about with your medical professional or your doctor, you're going to have someone 1.5 metres away in the same emergency room.
0: Did it cross the minds of the federal government to potentially purchase all of YISA and sort of have this done and dusted?
3: Well, I think what we've put on the table actually is a really sensible offering that would cost the Northern Territory government a lot less than what they're thinking about. What we've said is we'll go into half to purchase the actual houses, and it's the Northern Territory owns the lands, it's Crown land, and we'll continue to partner with them, and we're happy to negotiate and talk about through all the other options. They also want to, there's other housing developments that we're really keen for the Northern Territory government to do more on, but instead they're choosing not to accept a $3.5 million contribution by the federal government. They're choosing to spend an additional $18 million to move people 100 kilometres away, to take away health services, to take away access to a lot of the services that are in and around Darwin, to take away the largest crisis in housing accommodation facility in the country. They are spending more money to get worse outcomes, mm-hmm. and the people of Darwin are going to suffer because your health services are already stretched. And to move people or to take away the crisis accommodation is just going to create worse health outcomes in the long run.
0: And so how have those conversations gone with the Northern Territory government since you've arrived?
3: Well, I only got here late last night. Malindiri McCarthy, who is my incredible colleague, she's been leading the negotiations on behalf of the federal government. And our message is clear, is that we're here to continue the conversation. Don't close this facility on Sunday. You don't need to. It is bad public policy, and it is going to create bad outcomes for not only the residents but for the broader Darwin community. What we should do is pause this decision, give ourselves 6 months. It will mean that people won't be out in the cold or in the wet. This doesn't get cold up here in Darwin. It won't be out in the wet for the wet season, and come back to the negotiating table. That is a much better option. It will cost less, and it will get better outcomes.
0: Are you hopeful that you'll have a successful conversation there?
3: Look, I think that the people of Darwin, that homelessness services, that the health services, the doctors, everyone is united on this. The federal government is united with the community here in Darwin. I think people of Darwin are pretty fair-minded, and that there's a sense of looking after your fellow countrymen and looking after the community here in Darwin. I think the only people who are focused and fixated on moving people to get a worse public outcome is the NT government.
0: Residents have vowed that they won't be leaving come Sunday. There were more than 300 people who gathered outside the homelessness conference yesterday to put a spotlight on the situation. You also heard from Kamali Community Government Councillor May May Morrison, who said that the Demantables and the Bachelor community weren't actually ready for the influx of vulnerable residents, saying that the Demantables had just been plonked to the back of Bachelor Institute. She said there's nothing. It's just like a detention centre. So some stark words there from someone who does live within the area. Just leaving YISA aside for a moment, we also spoke to Shauna Moore yesterday, yep. who's the Hometime Youth Housing Campaign's national spokesperson. She made calls for youth foyers in the Northern Territory, given that 1 in 25 young people here in the NT are trying to access some sort of services. Is that something that you would push for here in Darwin? You've got them in Victoria.
3: Absolutely. The youth foyers are incredible. And I know Shauna well, and she has been an outstanding advocate for youth housing. And we've actually worked with Shauna and many of the youth housing sector to try and really transform the way in which youth housing is is done. We've got more funds on the table. We're here to help build those foyers. You know, we want to work with the NT government in order to make those foyers a possibility, and we are ready to help with all of the construction costs. What we need is the NT government to be proactive about how we're going to partner with them. The way that the Housing and Homelessness Services work is that we, especially the crisis and transitional housing, which is what the youth foyers are, we will build it, and then the NT government runs it under the National Housing and Homelessness Agreement. So we are absolutely ready to do our bit, and we're very keen. The foyer model is an outstanding model where it's all about ensuring young people can still have access to education, still have access to all of the job opportunities, the training, while also having a safe place to live. And that's really what this is all about, Jess. This is about making sure that people have somewhere safe at the end of the day to go to so that they can rebuild their lives. And if you take away that safe place, then all of the other things, whether it be healthcare, education, skills, training, none of that's possible. And the foyer model does outstanding work, and I'd love to see foyers here in Darwin.
0: All right. Well, good to talk to you this morning, Josh. Thank you.
3: Thanks so much.
0: That is Josh Burns. He is the federal MP for McNamara in Victoria. He is also the special envoy for social housing and homelessness, having a chat there ahead of the closure of YISA, the country's largest short-stay crisis accommodation, which is happening or set to happen if the Northern Territory government has their way on Sunday, the 11th of October. One of you on the text line saying there's no regard for human life in relation to this. Maybe a federal stay should have been put. Why not? Asks one of you on the text line. Also, good morning to Ben, who says, does this bloke realise they are not houses? They are single donga quarters, says Ben on the text line. Something that May Morrison as well, who is the Kamali Community Government Councillor, said that the demantables have been plonked to the back of Bachelor Institute, saying there is nothing. It is just like a detention centre. No doubt you'll be hearing more about this on ABC Darwin throughout the day. It is 8 to 8 on this Thursday morning. At your place today, you've got a temperature of 33 degrees and mostly sunny.

0: That's Naked Eyes. Always something there to remind me, just a few minutes away from 8 o'clock, just in relation to that chat I was having with Josh Burns, who is the Special Envoy for Social Housing and Homelessness. We were mentioning there about residents being moved from Yissa to Batchelor, 100 kilometres south. That's due to happen on Sunday. I did hear from someone who said that the Health Deputy Chief Executive on Drive with Adam Steer on Monday confirmed that no vulnerable health patients will be sent to Batchelor. So that's out there on 105.7 ABC Darwin.
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0: Thank you to Anna Ingirawine, who's reported an accident on the corner of University Avenue and Roystonia Avenue in Palmo. As you're turning left from University Avenue onto Roystonia Avenue, there's been a two-car crash near the traffic lights. Anna has just driven past. It says there is a bit of traffic backed up as well. So if you can avoid the area, it's probably a good idea to do so. Have also today been talking about jaffle makers slash irons, as they are one of the new coins in circulation today. The Royal Australian Mint celebrating some of Australia's inventions, including this one from 1949, courtesy of Dr. Ernest Smithers. Julie in Rapid Creek, good morning to you.
4: Good morning.
0: You've got some insight into a jaffle maker and what they do exactly. Tell me more.
4: Okay, so the distinction between a jaffle maker and a sandwich press is really clear. The old-fashioned jaffle makers, they enclose the filling. So you can put runny things like, you know, beans in there, and they're enclosed. The sandwich press just presses the toasted sandwich down. But there's also an electric version of a jaffle maker, which also encloses the filling.
0: That's so the one I was thinking
4: makers.
0: Of.
4: Yeah, they're the jaffle makers, and the sandwich press is the one that you just put the sandwich in and put the thing down and it toasts both
0: sides.
4: Yeah,
0: no, nah, I'm not a fan of sandwich presses. No. I need those edges sealed, Julie. That's what I need.
4: Well, that's a jaffle maker.
0: Yeah, gotcha. Okay. Do you have one at home?
4: Not anymore. I used to.
0: What did you like?
4: And I've certainly got the old one. I've got the old one to go in the campfire.
0: Do you still use it?
4: Yeah, occasionally.
0: I have to come camping with you. Julie, love that. All right, thanks for schooling me this morning. It's been a swift education.
4: No worries.
0: Good to talk to you. Thanks. See ya. That's Bye. Julie in Rapid Creek on 1300 057 222. Just confirming the difference between a jaffle maker, a toasty maker, a sandwich press, and everything in between. If you are a keen coin collector, then you would like to know that there are some new coins in circulation as part of the Royal Australian Mint's Bright Ideas collection. They're available from today, featuring a bunch of inventions that have come from the brains of Australians, including the jaffle maker. There's also a baby seat capsule, something to do with Wi-Fi, and the black box as well. Hey, thanks for keeping me company this morning. I'll be back with you from 5:30 tomorrow. Right now, though, it's coming up to 8 o'clock.
5: Hi, I'm Rachel Mealy on AM After the News. The Resources Minister, Madeleine King, joins the program to discuss the High Court decision which sets back a controversial coal mine expansion in the Hunter Valley.
6: Good morning, Darlene Jean Wong with ABC News. A gambler in recovery is urging Northern Territory politicians to support a private member's bill seeking to prevent gambling harm. Independent Justine Davis will table her bill in NT Parliament next week, proposing to ban inducements and set deposit limits for punters aged 24 and under, among other changes, including beefing up the NT gambling regulator. 50 of Australia's online bookmakers are licensed in the Territory due to its low taxes, meaning the bill, if passed, would impact customers betting with the likes of Sportsbet, Bet365 and Ladbrokes. Shiva Panchalingam says politicians should consider how the proposed changes could help save lives.
7: If they don't believe that this legislation protects Territorians and protects those who are vulnerable, I hope they have the courage to explain that and explain why it's worth the pain that some people face for, like, a few extra dollars.
6: National Shelter is calling on the Northern Territory government to put its focus on providing culturally appropriate accommodation for those relocating from the Yissa Shelter in Darwin. The short-term accommodation is set to close on Sunday, despite public outcry from federal politicians and advocates. National Shelter is asking the NT government to make sure the facility's residents are at the centre of decision-making. Despite severe rental shortages across Australia, rent growth has stalled as tenants reach the limits of what they can afford. New data from Domain shows that rents are flatlining in most capital cities, except Darwin, where house rents are rising 5.3% to a record $800 a week and have fallen in a few, including Sydney, over the past 3 months. Independent property economist Cameron Cusher of Cusher Consulting says renters are finding other ways to survive.
8: I think a lot of renters just simply don't have the capacity to keep paying more for rents. Because rents have increased so much over the last few years, what people are doing is they're renting in a less ideal location.
6: Northern Territory Police say the manager of a hotel in Alice Springs was repeatedly punched in the face by a man yesterday in what they are calling an unprovoked attack. The man was allegedly asked to leave the Gap View pub by a female manager yesterday morning because he appeared intoxicated. Senior Sergeant Mark Watson says he initially headed towards the exit before turning around and attacking the manager.
9: She attended hospital and she's sustained bruising and swelling to her face. Yeah, totally unprovoked and quite disturbing.
6: Police say they have identified a person of interest. Federal Industry Minister Tim Ayres says he doesn't expect a landmark High Court ruling on a New South Wales coal mine expansion to have broader consequences for the sector. The court found planning authorities are required to consider emissions generated by burning fossil fuels when approving projects. The decision relates to an expansion of the Mount Pleasant mine. Senator Ayres says he doesn't believe the ruling will have wider impacts on jobs or investment.
10: I'm not sure it is a very big deal. I mean, it's a High Court decision, but it's absolutely confined to the provisions of the New South Wales Act and the way that the New South Wales, I'll get the terminology wrong, but Planning Authority did their work.
6: The World Health Organization says it's asked Russia for more information on the death of an employee at a plague research institute in Siberia. Russian authorities say the 28-year-old lab worker died on Friday from pneumonia or of undetermined origin, and 200 people were initially quarantined. Russia's Health Watchdog said on Tuesday that no cases of plague had been detected among people who had been in contact with the woman, and a local official said more than half of those placed in quarantine had been allowed to leave. But WHO Chief Tedros Ghebreyesus says more details are needed.
11: The lab tests conducted on the individual who died and the contacts, more detail on what prompted the public health measures. We have also sought verification of media reports of a second employee with pneumonia of undetermined cause.
6: And to sport, Stephen Cornelio has signed on for a 16th AFL season, agreeing to a one-year deal to stay with Greater Western Sydney. The 32-year-old former club captain sits fourth on the Giants' all-time games list, having played 248 games in orange and charcoal. Cornelio enters next year as the sole remaining Giant from the club's inaugural AFL campaign in 2012. And in the weather today, Darwin atop of 33 degrees, Alice Springs reaching 36.

0: emissions from coal burned overseas when approving projects such as mines. Here's political reporter Jack Mackay.
1: It's a landmark High Court decision that could mark a high point for climate campaigners.
2: It's certainly an exciting moment in climate change litigation to have climate change before the High Court.
1: That's Professor Justine Bell James, an environmental law expert from the University of Queensland. In a majority decision, the court found planning authorities must consider the emissions from fossil fuels burned overseas when approving projects such as coal mines.
2: At the highest level, it's now really entrenched that finding that that's something that's important to consider. Because when you think about the digging up of the coal, that really only accounts for a small amount of the emissions from a mine.
1: The decision was made in relation to a coal mine expansion in the New South Wales Hunter region. MAC Energy, which operates the Mount Pleasant mine, wants to extract 444 million tonnes of coal from the site. The project was approved by state planning authorities in 2022. But last year, after a community-led group launched legal action, the New South Wales Court of Appeal agreed the planning authority had failed to take into account the project's global emissions would cause local climate change impacts. MAC Energy challenged that decision in the High Court, and yesterday it lost. Australia's peak mining body has slammed the court's decision.
3: Well, it really throws into uncertainty a number of mines under consideration in New South Wales and in other jurisdictions. We're deeply concerned about what it might mean for the coal industry, the mining industry as a whole.
1: The CEO of the Minerals Council of Australia, Tanya Constable, says the ruling sets a bad precedent.
3: This decision will send a shudder through anyone thinking about investing in mining in Australia because it holds Australian miners responsible for emissions from power stations at a global level in other countries.
1: The federal government says it doesn't believe the ruling will set a broader precedent impacting Commonwealth decisions. So will we now see more legal action like this in Australia? Professor Bell James from the University of Queensland says that won't necessarily be the case.
2: In terms of its value as a precedent, it's interpretation of New South Wales legislation. So in that sense, it's only strictly binding in terms of how you interpret that New South Wales legislation. It is something, as I said, that would certainly be influential in other state-level courts if they have legislation written in a similar way.
0: Professor Justine Bell-James from the University of Queensland, ending that report by Jack Mackay. And for more on the High Court's decision, I spoke to the Federal Resources Minister a short time ago. Madeleine King, welcome to AM.
4: Oh, it's a pleasure to be with you, Rachel.
0: Does this High Court ruling spell the end for fossil fuel industries in this country?
4: Oh, far from it. The High Court ruling is a pretty technical ruling about what a planning commission has to consider when it goes through a planning approvals process. I expect there'll be a lot of discussion, obviously, around this case, and that's important to have those discussions. But really, the main thing is that people should be reassured that there are no jobs at risk because of this ruling. The Mount Pleasant mine will continue. It will continue to, under its current operations in 2032, but I know the Minns government will be talking to the company about how that might be reconsidered.
0: The High Court found that under New South Wales planning law, miners have to account for the climate damage done by their pollution. Does it set a precedent for other states?
4: I haven't gone through the statutes of other states, but no doubt every state will be looking at their own statutes, and if their statutes do require the consideration of certain things, then planning commissions should meet those requirements. And that's a pretty simple threshold that the High Court has explained must be met. So each state will do that. Under federal law, we don't have the same requirements as the New South Wales law does in this case. So this won't affect federal decisions or approvals.
0: You seem to be playing down the impact of this High Court decision, but Tanya Constable, the CEO of the Minerals Council of Australia, says that she's deeply concerned about what it might mean for the coal industry and the mining industry as a whole. Are you saying she shouldn't be concerned?
4: Oh, I think in every High Court decision, people should have a good look at it and see how it does affect their industry, of course.

0: That's sensible, but my understanding, and I haven't read the whole thing, and I will do it in due course, is that it is around a particular application under a particular law in a particular state. So it won't necessarily extend to other states. It really does depend what each of their legislations is. And I want to congratulate the Minns Labor government for what they have done to provide certainty to the industry in the past 6 months through the release of their coal industry policy, which does provide certainty around which mines can be expanded, which brownfield sites can be expanded.
1: And, would you like to see the Minns government step in and close this loophole?
0: Well, they've already provided certainty through these planning reforms. So this particular application for the Mount Pleasant coal mine was done under the former coalition, a Liberal government in New South Wales, and so it falls under that regime. As we have seen, the Hunter Valley Operations, HVO, have got their approval to expand under the New South Wales coal industry policy, the one issued more recently. And that's brought on approximately, it will bring on about $1 billion of investment into that mine, into jobs in the New South Wales Hunter Valley. So they have provided certainty, and I know the Minister, Courtney Hussos, will be talking to the company about how they can look at the Mount Pleasant mine and whether that can be reconsidered through this new policy framework. So I'm really confident the New South Wales government will be able to manage this.
1: Minister, you're travelling to the site of a critical minerals project north of Alice Springs today. Where will those resources be used?
0: Well, the project I'm visiting is the Arafura Nolans Rare Earth Project, one of global significance, a fully integrated ore-to-oxide facility. That means they mine and process all on the one site. So those products that comes out of the Nolans Rare Earth products will be used around the world, principally in offtakes in partner countries like Korea, and Canada and the US, and indeed, whilst the federal government has supported this project, and indeed it is the first project of the world-leading critical mineral strategic reserve, which this government has legislated, we also have significant contributions from governmental credit agencies from Canada, from Germany, from the Republic of Korea, and from the United States. So it's a really extraordinary global collaborative effort to make sure the Nolans Rare Earth Mine and Processing Facility at Alice Springs gets up and starts to really make a difference to global supply chains. We will be in getting this project going, which we start construction on this week, we will be changing the makeup of rare earth suppliers of the world. And that is a really significant moment for Australia and for our partners.
1: Resources Minister Madeleine King, thanks for your time.
0: Thanks so much, Rachel.
1: You're listening to AM, where it's 14 minutes past 8. Yesterday's third anniversary of the Hamas attack on Israel has been marked with ceremonies around the world. It's also brought attention to the plight of those in Gaza, where local health officials say more than 74,000 people have been killed since October 2023. Most of the population has been displaced, with homes destroyed. Two-thirds now live in tents. Recovery is yet to begin, but with 61 million tonnes of rubble across the strip, aid workers say a lack of machinery and political solutions means the next stage for people in Gaza is still a long way off. Middle East correspondent Caitlin Kelly reports.
2: Dunya returns to the rubble of her childhood home in Gaza City to pay homage to her 33-year-old brother, Rushdie, killed in an Israeli airstrike at the start of the war. His body was never recovered.
3: This was my dream. It became a cemetery. It used to be beautiful. It was beautiful with its people, but it became like this. Destruction. Destruction.
2: Despite a shaky year-long ceasefire, Gaza still lies in ruins. Thousands of bodies are yet to be recovered after Israel's intense war, triggered by the Hamas attacks on October 7th. In Nusayr refugee camp, civil defence workers use faulty machinery to search for the remains of 18 people killed in a 2024 strike. Workers sift through twisted iron rods and rubble, some with their bare hands.

0: as human remains emerge. They hold up items splattered with blood. Others handle skulls and bones into body bags. Hassan Jada says that they have limited resources and lack heavy machinery.
1: If there were loaders and heavy machinery during the strikes, we might have been able to rescue many people. But unfortunately, there were people who we spoke to under the rubble, but we could not reach them, and then they passed away.
0: Israel restricts the entry of materials into Gaza it says could also be used for military purposes by Hamas and other armed groups. But aid workers like Jack Ossiliar from the UN Development Programme say the lack of heavy machinery is hampering rubble clearance and long-term recovery efforts.
2: People are crowded in a very small space at the moment, about 30% of Gaza. We can't move them to their original locations or their neighborhoods of where they're from. And secondly, what we also really challenge with are the types of equipment that are allowed into Gaza. At the moment, it's very limited in terms of large-scale equipment for starting the removal of debris, but also addressing some of the tremendous reconstruction needs that will continue to be in Gaza for many years to come.
0: Clearing Gaza is expected to take a decade. Little comfort to most Gazans, two-thirds of whom are still living in tents. Last month, the US-led Gaza Board of Peace proposed a $2.45 billion US dollar blueprint for reconstruction. Israel says rebuilding will only begin after Hamas disarms. Hamas say that's conditional on Israeli soldiers' withdrawal from the enclave. The result is a deadlock, and for Gazans, a life on hold. This is Caitlin Kelly in Jerusalem, reporting for AM.
3: The World Health Organization is demanding answers from Russia over a potential pneumonic plague outbreak. The Russian authorities investigating the death of a woman who worked at a Siberian plague research lab say none of the contacts tested so far are sick. Stephanie Smale reports.
4: Pneumonic plague is a severe, fast-moving lung infection, and concerns about a Russian outbreak have global health leaders on high alert.
5: We don't yet have the full picture of this event, and we're not able to conduct a full risk assessment.
4: Tedros Adhanom Ghebreyesus is the director of the World Health Organization.
5: WHO has requested further information on the lab tests conducted on the individual who died and the contacts, more detail on what prompted the public health measures, and details about the health status of the contacts. We have also sought verification of media reports of a second employee with pneumonia.
4: Russian authorities say the 28-year-old Siberian lab worker died from pneumonia of undetermined origin. Up to 200 people were quarantined after her death. But Russia's health watchdog says more than half of her contacts have been tested and no cases of plague have been detected. US President Donald Trump says he'll speak to Russian President Vladimir Putin about the potential threat directly.
6: I have a call set up. Today is his birthday. Today is Vladimir Putin's birthday. I'm sure you're going to celebrate it. Now I have a call set up.
4: When asked if he's worried about Russia developing a bioweapon, President Trump has told reporters in the Oval Office that will be considered.
6: We're going to find out soon enough, but we don't think so. And if you listen to them, it's under control. But, you know, people have said that before about other things. So we hope it is very sophisticated, very smart. And they're saying it's very much under control. So we hope not.
4: Russia doesn't have a clear deadline to hand its testing information over to the World Health Organization. But global health consultant Dr. Margaret Harris has told the BBC international health rules state the country should be sharing as much information as it can.
7: At this stage, you couldn't make a clear causation, but obviously you'd have a higher level of suspicion because of somebody's occupation. You always will. The whole idea is notify early, share information. Now, they can share confidentially, so it shouldn't be a conversation that's really happening in the media. It should be something that comes through all the time confidentially so that essentially the world's experts can get together and help a country that's got a problem as quickly as possible.
3: Global health consultant Dr. Margaret Harris, ending that report by Stephanie Smale. A judge has ordered Tennessee authorities to preserve all evidence from last week's botched execution of death row inmate Krista Pike. Her lawyers say she's facing a long road to recovery after surviving two doses of a lethal drug. Our North America correspondent Cayman Gock is in Washington.

0: were what really happened, and they urged journalists and members of the public to continue pushing for information. Krista Pike was expected to become the first woman in 200 years to be executed in Tennessee, and her lawyers said that they raised concerns with officials before the attempted execution, explaining that she had small veins and a blood disorder and that a lethal injection would be difficult. They said that they were scoffed at the time, and now the state of Tennessee has created this unprecedented situation.
1: We heard yesterday, Cayman, that she had awoken in hospital. Is there any more information about her condition?
0: Her lawyers said that the first thing she said when she regained consciousness was, "Who are you and where am I?" It's believed she's the first person to survive multiple doses of lethal injection drugs. And while she's conscious and talking, her long-term prognosis still remains very unclear. Her lawyers explained outside court that she has a blood clot in one arm, pneumonia, she has a tube down her throat and is not able to swallow. She can't move both her arms, which are extremely swollen. And it's unclear if she'll regain functionality of her arms at all. Here is what Randy Spivey, one of her lawyers, had to say.
2: I think she is angry and confused about everything right now. She is very aware that the state tried to execute her. I don't want to say what she remembers and what she doesn't remember at this point, because I think that's evolving, and I want to be very, very careful of that. But she is very aware of what they did to her up to a point.
0: Now, her lawyers also said outside court that Krista Pike is a survivor. She survived child sexual abuse, rape, attempted suicide as a young girl, and now the state's attempts to execute her. She was on death row for her role in luring a classmate into the woods in 1995, torturing and murdering her. And the victim's family is also angry about this outcome and angry at the state, saying that they have denied them justice for their daughter's death. Now, Pike's lawyers are requesting the Tennessee governor now commute her sentence to life imprisonment without the possibility of parole instead of attempting to execute her again.
1: Cayman Gock in Washington. A prison sentence handed down to Catholic Bishop Christopher Saunders for sexually abusing two young men has been met with relief but also fury. Erin Park reports from Broome.
3: Isn't that a wonderful piece of theology?
4: For almost 50 years, Christopher Saunders was a formidable presence in the remote Kimberley region.
3: That believing in Jesus Christ and living a life according to Jesus Christ can set us free.
4: As a priest and then bishop based in Broome since 1976, Saunders officiated the baptisms, marriages and funerals of generations of local families. His humour and love of a drink and a smoke endeared him to wealthy business owners in Broome and remote Aboriginal mission residents alike. But the illusion of clerical care was shattered 6 years ago when WA police confirmed they were investigating sexual assault allegations. Yesterday, Saunders was sentenced in the Perth District Court to 6.5 years in prison for the sexual assault of two men. But campaigners against sexual abuse in the church say the case is far from resolved.
5: The church has failed victims in the case of Bishop Saunders, and it's really discouraging that this is happening in 2026.
4: From her home in the US city of Boston, Anne Barrett Doyle, a practicing Catholic, helps run the organization Bishop Accountability, which tracks accusations of abuse and misconduct globally.
5: It is absolutely chilling that he preyed upon a vulnerable population where the power differential was so huge.
4: Her main concerns? The church authorities allowed Christopher Saunders to continue socialising and camping with young people for several years after allegations were made, and that he remains a bishop emeritus, even after the criminal conviction.
5: You would think it would be a slam dunk that any bishop would be automatically removed, but we have tracked 168 bishops who've been accused of sexually abusing either adults or children. And of those, only 8 have been laicized. What does it take?
4: The Australian Catholic Bishops' Conference did not respond to questions put by the ABC, but said in a statement it praised the courage of Saunders' victims, writing, "We are sorry that your trust was so directly and profoundly betrayed by a leader of the church." For now, Kimberley communities are focused on healing. Saunders will be eligible for parole in February 2031. It's not yet known if he'll lodge

0: an appeal.
1: Erin Park, and if you have experienced childhood trauma or abuse, you can call the Blue Knot helpline on 1300 657 380. Life insurance companies are now legally banned from using genetic test results to deny people cover or charge them more. It ends a long and anxious wait for some Australians who've been delaying the tests out of fear for their insurance. Isabel Musali reports.
2: At age 16, Joshua Hardy had a tough conversation with his parents. His aunt was diagnosed with breast cancer, and he was told he could have a gene mutation that increases the risk of developing cancer.
3: It was something that we were all aware of, that it could be passed down to us as a 50-50 chance, as biology works. So it's something that I have always been conscious about getting tested for.
2: Still, the 28-year-old is yet to get the testing. He was worried a positive result would affect him when applying for life insurance because companies could refuse cover or charge higher premiums. But from today, a new law stops that discrimination.
3: Now that there is no drawbacks to getting tested financially, 100%. It would be something that I'd just be looking to get done to put my mind at ease in understanding if it's something that I have or not.
2: This law applies to new life insurance contracts. And if you have an existing policy, you don't need to tell the insurer if you get a genetic test or what it reveals. Those results could help your health by indicating what preventative action or early treatment should be taken. Associate Professor Jane Tiller is a legal and genomic expert at Monash University.
4: If people have first-degree relatives who have had diseases, they still have to tell insurers that. Now, first-degree is actually less than people think. It's just your mum, dad, brother, sister, or your kids. You also have to tell them if you have an actual diagnosis of disease. But a genetic test that shows you have a future risk of developing that disease is something that is now protected.
2: For about a decade, Associate Professor Tiller has been working to make this legal protection a reality.
4: A wonderful outcome and a really big moment in genomics and in medicine to celebrate in terms of a huge public policy change that will actually save people's lives.
2: Vicky Durston from Breast Cancer Network Australia also recognises this as a significant milestone.
5: Today we've removed a barrier that should never have been there. People can now use genetic information to make decisions about their health without fear of it being used against them.
2: In 2019, the industry introduced standards to restrict the use of predictive genetic test results in underwriting. In a statement, a spokesperson for the Council of Australian Life Insurers says the new law builds on that action, and it's long advocated for these legislative protections as it recognises the important role of such results in empowering people to manage their health.
1: Isabel Musali reporting. And that's AM for today. I'm Rachel Mealy. Thanks for your company. It's 8:30.
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15: You just make us listeners feel like we're all part of a family.
16: Absolutely part of a family. And one of our family members, Lara Stimson, she's down at the moment because, well, if you caught any of yesterday's show, it was an absolutely incredible broadcast from Raintree Park right in the heart of Darwin. We were celebrating the Smith Street Mall. And she has lost her voice, unfortunately. So I'm hanging out with you this morning. Lara did come in for a little bit this morning to help us out. And I'll play you a little bit of what her voice is sounding like at the moment.
17: Well, how'd you go yesterday down at the mall?
16: Oh, well, haven't you just asked the right question? David from the newsroom has just asked how Lara went at the mall yesterday. Lara, how did you go?
18: It went really well. It went so well that I've lost my voice. I'm trying to work out which tree to blame, the banyan tree or the rain tree. Maybe after the song, the rain tree felt left out, and so it dropped on me, this loss of voice. Yeah.
16: You've been cursed by the rain tree.
18: Apparently so. We're going to have to go back, I don't know,

0: perform some sort of dance. Get it back on side. Thank you, Amelia, for looking after everyone today. I'll be listening from home. Sayonara.
1: Someone died or something.
2: It does sound like she has died, but she has not. She has just lost her voice. So, curious this morning, if you have any tips or home remedies for Lara to get her voice back in action, please send them through via ABC Listen or give us a call on 1300 057 222. Would definitely love to hear from you, and I'm sure Lara would really appreciate it as well, poor thing. It's 18 or 28 to 9 on ABC Darwin. Also coming up this half an hour, there's only a few days until short-term and crisis accommodation centre YISA is due to close its doors for good. Perhaps by coincidence, Darwin is also hosting this year's Australian Homelessness Conference. So before 9 o'clock, you're going to hear from the National Commissioner for Aboriginal and Torres Strait Islander Children and Young People about the main challenges facing young First Nations people in Australia, as well as her reaction to the closure of YISA and remaining residents being sent 100 kilometres south to Batchelor. As the clock ticks down on the closure of short stay and crisis accommodation facility YISA in Marara, you may have heard there's also a national homelessness crisis in Darwin this week. Housing and community service leaders from across the country are in town to speak at this conference, and protesters gathered outside it yesterday at the convention centre calling for YISA to stay open. The federal government's special envoy for social housing and homelessness, Josh Burns, is in Darwin this morning. He caught up with Jess Ong on breakfast.
3: My message is really clear. It doesn't have to be this way. And the Northern Territory government's decision to move the residents from Darwin to Batchelor is so silly and so counterproductive, and it's going to create so many bad consequences, and let's go through some of them. The federal government does not support the closure of YISA. I'm not here. I didn't come all the way up to Darwin to take away the largest crisis accommodation, short stay accommodation in the country. I'm here to work with the Northern Territory government to reinstate our offer of $3.5 million so that we keep YISA operating and to ensure that the services that people are getting are able to be accessed, and that people don't have to travel 100 kilometres to access vital health services that are literally keeping them alive.
4: As you mentioned, the federal government did offer $3.5 million to the Northern Territory government to help buy and run YISA. As we know, they rejected this offer. What went wrong as part of those negotiations?
3: Look, that's really a question for the NT government, because when you actually look at the numbers, the NT government is going to spend $18 million to move the facility at YISA to Batchelor. They're also going to get around half the number of homes, maybe less than half. They're not ready. They're scrambling right now to work out what they're going to do with patients who are accessing dialysis treatment. I've spoken to a few of the doctors up here who are really concerned about their patients, really concerned about what the outcomes are going to be for people who need to access a dialysis machine about three times a week. It takes a few hours every single time. And they're really concerned about if people don't have access to services that are intertwined with other health services, then it's going to have worse outcomes. And the other thing that's really relevant to the broader community of Darwin is that you already have here at the Royal Darwin Hospital a double ramping across your emergency department way too frequently, which means if you're in the emergency department here in Darwin, Royal Darwin Hospital, you know, there is a good chance you're going to be sharing a bed 1.5 metres away with someone. And think about what that means for your healthcare if you have, you know, private personal history that needs to be you know, so spoken about with your medical professional or your doctor. You're going to have someone 1.5 metres away in the same emergency room.
4: Did it cross the minds of the federal government to potentially purchase all of Yissa and sort of have this done and dusted?
3: Well, I think what we've put on the table actually is a really sensible offering that would cost the Northern Territory government a lot less than what they're thinking about. What we've said is we'll go into half to purchase the actual houses,

0: and the Northern Territory owns the lands, it's Crown land, and we'll continue to partner with them, and we're happy to negotiate and talk about through all the other options. They also want to, there's other housing developments that we're, you know, we're really keen for the Northern Territory government to do more on, but instead they're choosing not to accept a $3.5 million contribution by the federal government. They're choosing to spend an additional $18 million to move people 100 kilometres away, to take away health services, to take away access to a lot of the services that are in and around Darwin, to take away the largest crisis in housing accommodation facility in the country. They are spending more money to get worse outcomes. Mm. And the people of Darwin are going to suffer because your health services are already stretched. And to move people or to take away the crisis accommodation is just going to create worse health outcomes in the long run.
1: And so how have those conversations gone with the Northern Territory government since you've arrived?
0: Well, I only got here late last night. Malindiri McCarthy, who is my incredible colleague, she's been leading the negotiations on behalf of the federal government. As you know, and our message is clear, is that we're here to continue the conversation. Don't close this facility on Sunday. You don't need to. It is bad public policy, and it is going to create bad outcomes for not only the residents, but for the broader Darwin community. What we should do is pause this decision, give ourselves 6 months. It will mean that people won't be out in the cold or in the wet. This doesn't get cold up here in Darwin. It won't be out in the wet for the wet season, and come back to the negotiating table.
2: Josh Burns there, the federal government's special envoy for housing and homelessness, speaking with Jess Ong earlier on 105.7 ABC Darwin's Breakfast. He is in Darwin today for the National Homelessness Conference and is calling on the Northern Territory government to pause the closure of Yissa and come back to the negotiating table. As it stands, remaining residents of Yissa are due to be moved almost 100 kilometres out of Darwin to Batchelor in the next few days. President of the Kamali Shire, which includes Batchelor, Ross McGorman, was on Mornings earlier this week. He says he has serious concerns about the move.
3: I think the decision is being made to move these people come hell or high water, and it's happening. And we're going to be stuck with it. I have no idea how they're going to accommodate some 80 kids into a small school. There's just over 100 kids at the school now, so you put another 80 in there, that's a ridiculous inclusion. We've got a health clinic, which is fantastic, but which is running beyond capacity. None of the dialysis, none of the high health need people were coming down, but maybe that's changing as well.
2: Ross McGorman there. He is the president of the Kamali Shire, which includes the township of Batchelor. Stay listening. Before 9 o'clock, you're going to hear from the National Commissioner for Aboriginal and Torres Strait Islander Children and Young People, Suanne Hunter, a little later.
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2: You are hearing my voice, Amelia Searson, this morning because Lara Stimson, unfortunately, she has lost hers after yesterday's incredible outside broadcast at Raintree Park. In case you missed what Lara's poor voice is sounding like right now, here is a little snippet.
6: It went really well. It went so well that I've lost my voice.
2: Oh, she has indeed lost her voice, poor thing. So I'm asking you if you have any remedies that we can send through to Lara. I'm sure she would greatly appreciate it. I've told her, because this was advice from my mum growing up, if you have a sore, scratchy throat, make sure you gargle some salt water, which was always the most painful, uncomfortable thing to do, but it really worked somehow. I'm not sure what the science is behind that. But Al from Acacia Hill has given us a call on 1300 057 222. Al, you have some tips for poor Lara?
7: Oh, yeah, I do, the poor thing.
2: I know. What's your remedy?
7: Well, I used to do a radio show that used to go for an hour, and then sometimes it used to be about three-quarter way through the show, the voice started to go.
2: Mm.
7: So the people that own the radio station, one of the ladies, she was a singer, and she gave remedy. She told me to take honey and lemon juice together.
2: Oh.
7: And you do that, and it worked. My word, it worked. I went through the whole show all the time, every time, without losing my voice. So that's the best remedy I can give her. Mm. And also, she needs to keep quiet today. She needs to rest that

0: Rinse that voice box. Just shut up, Lara. Yeah, just don't talk too much. Give it a rest, whatever, and she'll be fresh, brand new for tomorrow.
1: Oh, anyone who knows Lara will know she loves a chat, and so that
0: I
1: will
0: know.
1: probably be a little bit tricky for her. But hopefully, if she's listening now, Al, she'll take your advice on board. Lovely to talk to you, Al. You
0: No
1: have a lovely
0: worries.
1: day.
0: Yeah, you too. See ya.
1: That is Al from Acacia Hills saying he used to host his own radio show, which went for an hour, and he would take honey and lemon together to soothe the voice. Also, shutting up is a good home remedy when your voice is feeling a little tricky, when your voice is feeling a little scratchy. If you have any other tips for Lara this morning, you can send them through on ABC Listen or give us a call on 1300 057 222. One of our theories is potentially after the Raintree Park outside broadcast, which was under some incredible rain trees, which were dropping their little flowers, those little pink spindly flowers on us all day. Maybe that had something to do with it. But also, if you were tuning in yesterday, you would have heard this beautiful song from NT musician Jenny Attrell, which I will play for you in a tick. But her song was called The Banyan Tree. And there was one banyan tree at Raintree Park. So we're thinking potentially the rain trees got a little jealous and they've cursed poor Lara's voice. So I'm going to play Jenny's song now and hopefully my voice does not get cursed as well.
2: We love NT Music!

banyan tree. And all our dreams in the clouds, filling skies of this moment, spark hopes and possibility. 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For all of these years, look into each other's eyes to reflect our souls. We're under this moonlight tonight. See our future together. Let's be together. You know I'm gonna love you, yes, in any weather. And

0: on this Benny and Chee.
1: How beautiful is that? Banyan Tree by Jenny Attrill. She is a Darwin singer-songwriter. And we have a theory that potentially because she performed that beautiful song, Banyan Tree, at Raintree Park yesterday, the rain trees were feeling a little left out and thus they have put a curse on Lara's throat. Her throat's a bit scratchy this morning. So hopefully the rain trees will forgive us and give her a voice back. But it was so lovely.

0: to hang out with you from the Smith Street Mall yesterday. One of the questions that we were putting to you was, what's on your Smith Street wish list? If you could bring something to the Smith Street Mall to help revitalise it, what would it be?
1: It's a small thing, but some fairy lights in the evening, and it sort of creates a little bit more of an atmosphere of community, and everyone can come together, and it's a bit dark in the evenings, and maybe a little piano, bit of music.
2: I mean, the mall needs more vibrancy. Like, I was just in Shanghai, and they've created such a good place just for even the locals to come. It's not about the tourists, it's about their own community.
3: I always liked that fountain that would just come up suddenly, and quite often when unsuspecting people, often tourists, were just walking past it, suddenly these jets of water would come up. I mean, kids loved playing in it. I think they stopped because it was a health hazard.
4: Just support the small businesses, I reckon. Like, keep do everything you can to keep them open.
5: Yeah.
4: Because I've been through other places where they're, other cities where they're closing down. It's not good. When places are open and for customers, it's, I reckon it's a lot happier place.
6: Well, I've missed all the trees that were there, and you hear the birds. I mean, it wasn't great sitting under the trees sometimes, but you had that shade and just listening to the birds. It was very peaceful and relaxing.
7: Well, I noticed the other day that there's actually a stage in the mall, which I'd never seen. Like, I must have been walking through blind. And I went, there's a stage. Why don't we have little music here? Why don't we have, like, Friday afternoon bands here? I know that they have Brown's March and has, you know, the live on Fridays.
5: Yep.
7: In the dry season. What's wrong with doing it in the mall?
5: And what's one thing that you would add to the mall? Because there are a lot of people who move through here for work or to eat things or to occasionally shop, but it isn't always the premier destination for someone in the northern suburbs, perhaps, to do their shopping. They might head to the big shopping centre down the road.
8: Yeah.
5: What's one thing you'd add to make it more of a place that people come to?
8: I think basically everything's been tried. Maybe reopen the Vic.
9: I'd love to see some of those empty shops filled. Unfortunately, there's a small minority of owners that, you know, it's not their priority to have those shop fronts filled. So I'd like to see some sort of incentive for those people to open their doors to small businesses.
10: I guess more trees everywhere, really. That's it.
5: One thing each, if you were dreaming big and maybe didn't wear your council hats, that you would want to see in the mall added, maybe when we get to this point of revitalising it. One thing, Sam, could you pick one?
11: Oh, in an ideal world, fully air-conditioned.
5: That would be huge, wouldn't it?
11: It would make a big difference, but that wouldn't be cheap, I can imagine, but yeah, that would be ideal.
5: Simone Saunders, who I imagine has something to do with the budget, is shaking her head. Nope, that would not be cheap. One thing for you.
12: In an ideal world, money not being an object, I would love to see a trackless tram that ran from the Sky Bridge at the waterfront right through to the end of Smith Street down into Cullen Bay, and some shading, fixed infrastructure shading over the mall as part of that. I think that would be amazing.
0: There you go. Some thoughts on how we could revitalise the Smith Street Mall. Some possibly a little bit more achievable than others. But keen to keep that conversation going this morning, what would you add to the Smith Street Mall to encourage you to head out there, do some shopping, get some food? Let me know on 1300 057 222. 10 away from the 9 o'clock news. Coming up very shortly, the Australian Homelessness Conference is being held in Darwin just days before Short-Term and Crisis Accommodation Centre, YISA, is due to close its doors for good. You're going to hear from the National Commissioner for Aboriginal and Torres Strait Islander Children and Young People about her thoughts on the closure of YISA and the remaining residents being sent down south to Bachelor.
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0: As you heard earlier, with just days to go to the Northern Territory Government's planned closure of short stay.

0: and crisis accommodation, YISA. There's also a national homelessness conference in town. Sue Ann Hunter is the National Commissioner for Aboriginal and Torres Strait Islander Children and Young People. She gave a keynote address to the conference, speaking about First Nations perspectives on youth homelessness. Sue Ann Hunter spoke with Lara Stimpson yesterday.
1: Room is never simply a building. You know, it's a family, it's kin, culture, language, country, community. It's all of that rolled into one. It's where we learn how to be and who we are. I guess when a child is moving between temporary accommodation or staying wherever someone can find a space, that instability affects their learning, their mental health, their trust in adults, all of that. And so that's really what I spoke a lot about. I was lucky enough to be on a panel with two young people, and they spoke about, you know, they were both in a youth foyer, and they both spoke about listening to young people and actually getting to know them and what they need and what they want and really draw on their strengths. So I think your question around youth homelessness is a big one for this country, because how do we have youth as young as 10 sometimes homeless, and what does that mean? And that means families have broken down. That means services aren't uptaking for our children. Everybody's got a 10-year-old in their life. Think about that 10-year-old struggling to find a place to live. There's lots of different reasons that that youth or young people are homeless. Generally, sometimes it's actually with families that become, you know, the cost of living, that the housing crisis. It's a range of issues. It's not just particularly one.
2: Do you feel as though when we have a conversation about homelessness more broadly, and we're focusing here on youth homelessness, but the broader issue that sometimes we forget that this is not just someone that doesn't have somewhere to live. This is often the consequence of a series of things that have not worked out or that have got wrong or have gone wrong in someone's life. Do you think that sometimes that escapes our mind when we think about homelessness as an issue to solve?
1: Yeah, I think we don't see the person behind the homelessness, so to speak. They just become a homeless person. And you're right, that's not... Sometimes it's not through fault of their own. I did speak in my keynote around a really good example is children exiting the out-of-home care system. How do we allow children that the state is caring for or the government is caring for is their parent, and then they say 18 and they just close the door and say, okay, you've got to go now. Why are we not planning better for children that leave out-of-home care that don't end up homeless because they have nowhere to live? And this is a reality for young people.
2: When you look to the Northern Territory and to First Nations young people in particular, how acute is youth homelessness as an issue here?
1: Yeah, look, earlier this year I was in Alice Springs and I spoke to the mayor there about homelessness, and I'm happy to be correct if I'm wrong, but roughly maybe 1,000 youth sleeping rough each night. That's a lot. And that's just one small section. And my understanding is, and I don't have the stats on me, but I think the highest rate of homelessness, particularly for our youth, is Northern Territory. So the fact that also, and you know, have to say it, YISA closing down, there's around 145 children that have been living there. What happens to them? And so these are our future, and we don't treat them like that. I think my call to action is, this isn't just, because it's not just about homelessness. It's a whole service system that needs to come together to support people, families and youth to be able to be safe. You know, it's a human right to have a home, to be safe. And we just don't follow that.
2: You're hearing this morning from Sue Ann Hunter, who's the National Commissioner for Aboriginal and Torres Strait Islander Children and Young People. Sue Ann is here this week. She's delivered the keynote address to the National Homelessness Conference, which is in Darwin this week. And it's a big week for this kind of discussion because, as you mentioned, Commissioner, YISA will be closing on Sunday.
1: Why would you not look at other options? I have no idea. You're displacing people, and people, some are sick, and why, getting underneath why people need to stay there so long is the question. So what is those underlying issues that need to be addressed so that people aren't staying at places like YISA long term?
2: What are the easy things that you think this government, any government, could be doing to alleviate some of that pressure?
1: Look, there's lots around.

0: lots of programs around, but particularly for children, there's the Youth FOIA program, and I just love it because it not only just accommodates young people that are homeless, it actually starts to give them a chance in life. It gives them a chance to be able to learn, to be able to have basic skills, to be able to start to understand where they either want to go back to study or they want a job, and they support them along that continuum until they're able to live on their own. We need those types of services around everywhere for young people that just find themselves in these situations.
1: Everyone who knows something or is connected to this issue and how we solve it is in Darwin this week. There has been much said about the breakdown of the relationship between the CLP government and people like you and I have spoken before about the former NT Children's Commissioner Shalina Musk and other senior leaders who have been speaking about these issues for some time. That relationship with the government has broken down, but the government will have a presence, as far as I understand and can see, at this conference. Will you be speaking with them, and do you feel like that relationship is productive at the moment to get some solutions on track?
0: Well, hopefully I do see them and I can speak to them. But I'm only here for one day. I'm off. I've got other, because I'm national, I'm sort of everywhere, but I'm hoping to, it's like when relationships break down, it's because someone won't budge or someone won't give. Like we've both everybody has to give, because this is about people's lives. It's not about, each statistic is a person, and probably some of those are children. We need to be making sure people are safe and they can live with a roof over their head. Like these are basic needs in this country that governments are not providing, and they need to start providing them.
2: Sue-Ann Hunter speaking there with Lara Stimpson. Sue-Ann is the National Children's Commissioner for Aboriginal Children and Young People. Getting lots of your thoughts on the text line this morning. You can also send me a message via ABC Listen or give us a call on 1300 057 222. One of you says, Karama will be better off without Yissa. There's too much crime there at the shops. Mark and Humpty Doo, good morning to you. You say you haven't mentioned the strings attached to the $3.5 million offered by the federal government and other hidden costs. The site in Batchelor is in a very peaceful and shady area of Batchelor. It's a very nice spot. Thank you, Mark, for your thoughts. You can send them through via ABC Listen. We are approaching the 9 o'clock news. Afterwards, you are going to hear from the Queensland Police Union. Queensland is the only place in the country to currently have Laser 10. What can we learn from them? News time now, 9 o'clock.
3: When news breaks.
4: This just in from the Australian Defence Force. The death of an Australian soldier.
3: And you need to hear it.
4: Defence can confirm an Australian Army soldier has died during a training exercise at the Mount Bundy training area.
3: It's on 1057 ABC Darwin.
5: Good morning, Darlene Jean Wong with ABC News. An independent NT politician says she's introducing a bill to reduce gambling harm Australia-wide, claiming the federal government has failed to protect people. Justine Davis will table her private member's bill in NT Parliament next week, which includes proposals to ban inducements and set deposit limits for punters aged 24 and under. 50 of Australia's online bookmakers are licensed in the territory due to its low taxes, meaning the bill, if passed, would impact customers betting with the likes of Sportsbet, Bet365 and Ladbrokes. Ms Davis says her bill is about preventing gambling harm.
6: We look to the federal government to make law to protect all of us. They failed. So we now are in a real position where we can actually show some leadership in the Northern Territory and say, here's some simple changes that we can make.
5: Assistant Minister for Technology Andrew Charlton says the government backs the ATO's credit card ban, despite a colleague suggesting otherwise. From the end of November, the tax office will stop accepting credit card payments, sparking backlash from business groups. Appearing on Channel 9, Labor frontbencher Claire O'Neill urged the ATO to reconsider the move, saying the government has concerns about the decision. But Mr Charlton says Labor supports it.
7: Yes, the government supports the ATO's decision. The ATO has made that decision because of a principle of consistency between the private sector and the public sector.
5: Australia's first rapid response police unit will soon be out in force on Sydney.

0: the streets as the squad starts training in real-world scenarios. Jessica Kidd reports.
1: The Armed Response Command will respond to terrorist attacks and armed offenders following the Bondi Beach terrorist attack where two gunmen killed 15 people at a Hanukkah event in December. The command is based on similar units in the UK and Germany, with officers armed with rifles and vehicles fitted with gun safes. A 24-hour operations centre will support the unit with logistics and intelligence, allowing it to respond to unfolding threats at places of worship and major events. It'll permanently replace Operation Shelter, which was set up in October 2023 due to heightened community tensions, anti-Semitism and Islamophobia.
0: Lawyers for US death row inmate Krista Pike say she's angry and confused after her botched execution. The now 50-year-old was sentenced to death for murdering a classmate in 1995 when she was 18. Pike was given two lethal injections last week, but they failed to stop her heartbeat, and yesterday it was announced that she's conscious and speaking. Her lawyer, Randy Spivey, is trying to get her death sentence commuted to a lesser punishment of life in jail.
2: Krista is a survivor. She survived child sexual abuse. She survived rapes of multiple men. She survived a suicide attempt when she was 12. And she survived the state's attempt to execute her. She deserves answers about what was done to her. And the people of Tennessee deserve those answers too.
0: If you or someone you know needs support, contact 1-800-RESPECT, 1-800-737-732. Northern Territory Cricket says the appointment of a former international test and white ball cricketer as its head of pathways is a major milestone for the development of young local players. Oliver Chaseling reports.
3: NT Cricket says former England international Tim Bresnan will start work as its pathways and development coach next week. The former bowler retired in 2022 after having played across all formats for England, including in the Ashes winning team of 2010 and 2011. Late in his career, Bresnan was found by an English disciplinary board to be among six players that used racist slurs against a teammate, allegations Bresnan denies. NT Cricket says Bresnan will be responsible for managing its male and female pathways programs, as well as high-performance coach development. In a statement, Bresnan said he's proud and excited to help young Territorians aspire to professional cricket.
0: And the director of a musical being performed in Alice Springs says the community theatre gives remote residents a chance to see high-quality performances, which they'd otherwise have to travel a long way to see. The Totem Theatre has sold more than half of its tickets for 9 to 5 the musical within 2 days of them going on sale. Erin Hunnam says the performance is an opportunity for people to see the musical close to home.
4: It's about having, being able to come and see a musical that you'd have to go to one of the other big cities to see, just obviously on a much smaller scale, but still at a very high quality because we just have incredible performers in town.
0: And that's the latest from the ABC Newsroom.
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6: Hello, Amelia Searson filling in for Lara Stimson on this Thursday morning. It's just gone 9:05. Talking about all the things before the 9 o'clock news, of course. One thing that we touched on was some reflections on yesterday's outside broadcast at Smith Street Mall. If you were able to come down and say hello, it was a beautiful, beautiful spot under the rain trees and under the banyan trees. And we were also asking you if you could add one thing to revitalise the mall, to revitalise the Darwin CBD, what would it be? Some of you said fairy lights, the council would like to see a tram, air conditioning, yeah, that'd be good, wouldn't it? Especially this time of year when it's starting to get a little sticky. And a lot of you wanted more trees, more shade in the Smith Street Mall. One of you has texted in and says, ask the Darwin City Council what happened to the shade trees in the mall. The 1990s are long gone. Thank you for your thoughts. If you're listening and you know what happened to the shade trees in the mall, oh, would I like to hear from you this morning, 1300 057 222. I did have a bit of a chat with Bev from the Historical Society of the NT.
8: Well, I miss all the trees that were there and you'd hear the birds. And I mean, it wasn't great sitting under the trees sometimes, but you had that shade and just listening to the birds.

0: It was very peaceful and relaxing, but I know they had to get rid of the trees. I think the roots were giving it a problem. So better than what's there now, but I think a lot of people say that. So yeah, the trees I really miss.
1: There you go. So were there some problems with the roots in the trees in Smith Street Mall? If you have any clue, send me a message via ABC Listen or get in touch on 1300 057 222. In this half hour, you are going to hear from the Queensland Police Union. Why? Well, we were talking earlier this week. The NT Police Force is going to have some brand new tasers to use. But the Northern Territory is not the first place to be rolling them out in Australia. Queensland Police has been using the Taser 10s for a couple of years now. So very shortly, you're going to hear about whether they've been as worthwhile a pursuit as promised for our neighbours over east. Some music to get us there, though. This is Only the Good Die Young by Billy Joel. It's 7 past 9.

Only the Good Die Young by Billy Joel, his 1977 song from his album The Stranger, sure to put a bit of a pep in your step on this Thursday morning, Baby Friday as some people call it. Coming up this half an hour, you are going to hear

0: Queensland Police Union. The NT Police Force are going to have brand new tasers to use. We are not the first ones to do so. Queensland has been using the Taser 10s for a couple of years now, and you're going to hear about whether they have been a worthwhile a pursuit as promised for our neighbours over east. And before the 9 o'clock news, we were talking about the imminent closure of YISA. You heard from Sue-Ann Hunter, who is the National Commissioner for Aboriginal and Torres Strait Islander Children and Young People before the news. Here are some of her thoughts on the closure of YISA.
1: YISA closing down. There's around 145 children that have been living there. What happens to them? And so these are our future, and we don't treat them like that. I think my call to action is this isn't just, because it's not just about homelessness. It's a whole service system that needs to come together to support people, families, and youth to be able to be safe. You know, it's a human right to have a home, to be safe. And we just don't follow that.
0: Sue-Ann Hunter speaking there with Lara Stimpson. One of you says it smells of Leah and the NT government's style. I suspect the locals were confident they could overcome any possible problems, but now they're being shown what happens to those who don't understand exactly where the power lies in the territory. Another one of you says, no regard for human life. Maybe a federal stay should have been put. Why not? Keen to hear your thoughts this morning, 1300 057 222, or you can send a message as always via ABC Listen. If you haven't downloaded ABC Listen yet, I would recommend you do so, because you can keep the ABC in your pocket and you can tune into us from anywhere at any time. It's a handy little one to have.
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0: Where it has just gone 14 past nine. And this week you have been hearing all about the new lasers, or the new tasers rather, coming to the NT police force. They are called Taser 10s. They are a far more advanced equipment than the current kind utilised by cops, as outlined by Police Commissioner Martin Dole.
10: The Northern Territory Police have been using tasers since 2006. It's an important piece of operational equipment. We're pleased to have the latest generation technology for our members to enable them to keep themselves safe and the public safe. We'll be rolling the training out in service to current operational police members. So over 500 current Northern Territory Police officers trained in taser will be trained in the new generation X10s. And we'll be rolling the training out through the college for new recruits as well. So over the 5 years, 750 new tasers will be deployed across the Northern Territory, giving our officers the best operational equipment available to them to keep themselves safe.
0: You also heard from Nathan Finn, president of the NT Police Association, on Mornings earlier this week.
11: It's definitely something we've asked for. It's definitely something we've been pushing for. And we knew it was coming along in the background. We've seen other jurisdictions in Australia transition over to the Taser 10. And the abilities of the new Taser 10 compared to the X2 are quite remarkable. It's something that we don't want to have to use, but it's an option for us to use in regards to replacing that from lethal force.
0: We aren't the first jurisdiction to roll these tasers out. Queensland Police upgraded to the Taser 10 a couple of years ago. In last year's Queensland budget, $47.7 million was allocated to deliver over 6,500 of them across the state. What lessons can be learnt from those who have gone before? I caught up with Shane Pryor, who is the president of the Queensland Police Union, and asked him whether the NT is right in introducing these upgrades.
12: Yeah, they are right. Queensland was the first jurisdiction outside of the United States to receive the Taser 10. Now, the Queensland Police Union initiated the trial after we knew that the end of life was coming near for the previous Taser option, and we initiated a study to assess the best options on the market and to make a recommendation to government. And the purchase of Taser 10 was the clear front runner, and we got an election commitment out of the then government to get Taser 10s in the hands of Queensland police officers. Now,

0: The original purchase was for $8 million, but that was only provided to supervisors. However, the LNP here in Queensland extended the program and the government purchased 6,500 Taser 10s at a cost of $47.7 million. So the Tasers are not an individual issue item. So that's enough to provide advice to every frontline officer every shift.
1: How did Queensland Police actually roll these Tasers out? You know, did they begin in remote communities or...
0: Yeah, look, the first were delivered in December 2025, and then obviously the training cycle then had to begin. The Taser 10 rollout had some really unique points in Queensland. In Townsville, for instance, there had been a serious spike in armed offenders engaging violently with police, and as a result, there had been a number of officer-involved shootings. Now, Townsville was prioritised for the rollout, and every first response officer was trained and issued with the Taser 10 as a district. Now, as a result, officer-involved shootings have declined significantly in Townsville. This is an excellent piece of equipment needed, frankly, for modern-day policing, and every single police officer in this country should have one attached to their hip when doing the very important work they do in their respective communities.
1: Have they made much of a difference to the safety of Queensland police officers?
0: Oh, categorically. Like, the Taser 10 allows an officer to fire up to 10 individual laser-guided shots without changing cartridge, allowing for greater accuracy of the darts. Now, the darts are faster and hit with greater force, enabling them to push through clothing better to achieve the connection and the charge. Now, the important element is the standoff distance. The standoff distance can be up to 15 metres, so allowing police to keep their distance and continue to de-escalate the situation. The device also has a super bright LED warning light, so it encourages behavioural change. So when it's drawn from the holster, it starts to make a noise, similar to a heart defibrillator. So that then encourages the offender to think twice about what they're doing.
1: You're hearing from Shane Pryor, who is the president of the Queensland Police Union. We're talking about Taser 10 because the Northern Territory is not the first jurisdiction to be upgrading our tasers for our police force to Taser 10. Queensland was the first jurisdiction in Australia to do so. Shane, you mentioned the sound of the taser just then. And earlier this week, we spoke to our police union here in the Northern Territory. And when we played that audio for him, he had like a reaction to it because obviously he has been tasered as part of the training and he has tasered other police officers as part of the training. So it's a pretty startling noise. And, you know, upgrading these, the tasers to Taser 10, you know, obviously it can shoot out 14 metres. Did you have any pushback or concerns from your members, and how did you address those concerns?
0: No, look, our police here in Queensland wanted the Taser 10, and it came with a very unique advantage, and that, in my view, is the ability to keep shooting cartridges until you successfully achieve a connection is vitally important, because in scenarios where there is a risk of serious injury, having that threat, that environment can change for a police officer very quickly, and it can result in serious harm to a police officer. So having the ability to continue to shoot until you achieve a connection, and then being able to do that at distance, is vitally important. Now, I know my colleague Nathan Finn, the president of the Northern Territory Police Association, shares a great desire, much as I do, as safety in the workplace. And this piece of equipment is not only vital for the safety of our police, but it also results in police being able to use other means of conclusion when it comes to a particular job. Now, if I was to give you an example of that, I've been doing operational shifts recently, and in one of the stations that I went to in central Queensland, I saw footage firsthand of a Taser 10 being used at the doorway of a residence where a person inside was armed with an edge weapon. Now, ordinarily, that may very well have turned into a siege situation, but because police could very effectively stage at the door, not go inside to risk their safety and use the Taser 10, they successfully concluded that scenario, and the person only had some grazes to

0: acceptable risk in my view. So eventually we had to engage the workplace regulator and the original holster was withdrawn. Immediately, an appropriate holster designed specifically for Taser 10 was then issued. It's unfortunate that we had to actually, in order to achieve what we needed to, we had to file in the workplace regulator to make that happen. But the day that we did it, the Queensland Police Service withdrew that holster from being issued to police around Queensland.
1: What are the key lessons the Territory should learn from Queensland's rollout, Shane?
0: Get the holster right to start with and listen to their appropriate union. We warned the Queensland Police Service that the holster wasn't going to work, and unfortunately it came to the 11th hour and we had to file in the workplace regulator space in order to avoid that. If the government listened to the association, took their advice, I mean, they're professionals, they know exactly what their members need and what they want on the front line, I'm sure that they will be problem-free.
1: Shane Pryor is the president of the Queensland Police Union, speaking there about the rollout of Taser 10s in Queensland. They were the first jurisdiction in Australia to do so, and the NT is going to be the second. I wonder, does this make you feel safer in the community? You can let me know on 1300 057 222.
2: What do you get when you put a bunch of comedians, criminologists and Australia's most compelling crimes on telly together? You'll have to wait and see, won't you? Join me, Julia Zamiro, as we dig into false confessions, criminal profiles and the cases the country never quite got over. Turns out, funny people ask the best questions.
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1: Oh, that sounds good. 24 past 9 on ABC Darwin, Amelia Searson, keeping you company in place of Lara Stimpson on this Thursday. And my wingwoman this morning, one of my wingwomen, Chanel Tobin, is here to let us know about pesticides. Chanel, hello.
4: Hi, Amelia. I've got a little pop quiz for you. I want to delve into your home habits.
1: Ooh.
4: When you bring your fruit and veg home from the supermarket, do you A? This is a multiple choice. Do you A, give it a quick rinse under the tap and maybe a quick polish with the tea towel before you eat it?
1: Wow.
4: Do you B, soak it in some specially formulated wash or vinegar thing to maybe clean it up a bit? Or do you C, just get stuck into it and don't even worry about it?
1: Oh, I'm like a combo of A and C, I think. I definitely don't douse my cherry tomatoes in vinegar.
4: Yes, you wouldn't imagine it would leave the nicest taste. But I have seen those, you know, those special, they probably sell them at the supermarket, those special fruit and veg washes that are formulated to not leave any taste behind or whatever, and they apparently get rid of whatever's lurking.
1: Oh my gosh.
4: Anyway, look, I'm probably about the same as you. I'm if I'm near a tap, maybe I'll give it a quick polish, but I tell you what, and there's a few grapes consumed in the aisles of the supermarket that haven't been washed, I can tell
1: there's
4: you
1: like
4: that.
1: There's like a weird film. Is that the pesticides, film that gets around the grapes and the cherry tomatoes and things like that?
4: This is a great question. Like the cloudiness that you see sometimes, you go, is that a natural thing or am I just munching down? Anyway, look, don't let me tell you because I got no idea. But there is a new report out yesterday which might make you reconsider what you do with that fruit and veg when you get it home. Turns out that quick little squirt under the tap just might not be cutting it.
5: Pesticides are being manufactured and formulated in order to withstand rain, the elements. And so this idea that we can wash off pesticides just unfortunately isn't the case.
1: Gosh, and I've seen as well people have been, I mean, this is aside from fruit and vegetables, but sticking in the food category, some people wash their rice. Do you wash your rice?
4: No. I'm a very lazy cook at home. And if any extra step that I think might not be 100% necessary, I'm going to skip that step. I'm telling you right now.
1: Like, why would you need to wash your rice?
4: I don't know, man, but I certainly don't.
1: Oh, this is a good one. Thank you for bringing this to our attention, Chanel. Appreciate that.
5: Thanks.
1: So, yes, are you, dear listener, someone who, when you bring your veggies and your fruit home, do you give it a quick little rinse under the tap? Do you just eat it straight away? Or do you use a special solution, like a bit of vinegar or, I suppose, a more chemical solution to try and get rid of the pesticides that are used on your fruit and vegetables? That's an interesting one. I would love to hear from you this morning. 1300 057

222 is the number to call on. Or, of course, you can send a message via ABC Listen. Some Maroon 5 for you now. This is This Love.

0: early 2000s tunes on your Thursday, This Love by Maroon 5. It's 9:30 on this Thursday, which means Darlene from the newsroom is here to give you an update. Hello, Darlene.
1: Morning, Amelia. Making news, life insurance companies are now legally banned from using genetic test results to deny people cover or charge them more. From today, a new law stopping that discrimination applies to new contracts, while those with an existing policy also don't need to reveal genetic test results. A private members' bill that will be introduced to NT Parliament next week seeks to impose a string of new laws on gambling companies licensed in the NT, including some of Australia's largest online bookmakers. Under the bill, deposit caps would be introduced for young adults and inducements would be banned outright. There are fresh signs that the nation's soaring rental market may have reached its peak. Sydney has recorded its first decline in house rents since December 2024, while nationally, capital city prices remained flat in September, except for Darwin, with house rents reaching a record $800 a week. US soldiers stationed in Japan's Okinawa Prefecture have been given a month-long curfew and an alcohol ban after a Marine was arrested for murder. US President Donald Trump says he should win this year's Nobel Peace Prize. The Nobel Committee will announce the winner of the prestigious award tomorrow evening. And NASA has released a striking image of dawn on the surface of Mars, showing sunlight bathing jagged rocky crags formed billions of years ago. The image was taken by the rover Curiosity, which is about the size of a Mini Cooper. And there'll be more news.